0: 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Access to this program is solely for persons who cannot read the original printed version due to a visual impairment or other disability. 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
1: 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Clogged gutters can sag, causing them to overflow and start to leak, which can lead to rotted wood siding. And although vinyl or aluminum siding will not rot, water can get trapped behind it, eventually causing serious structural damage you may not see until it becomes costly to fix. 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Food bits left in the microwave will create hot spots the next time you use it, which can damage the interior, so wipe up any spills as soon as they happen. Go to seed. Seed packets cost a fraction of what you pay for small starter plants. To succeed with seeds, you don't have to purchase expensive seed starting trays. A good soil mix in yogurt cups with some holes punched in the bottom for drainage works just as well. Bulk up. For larger projects, purchase supplies like soil, mulch, and gravel in bulk from landscape supply shops rather than hardware stores or big box retailers. In addition to getting a better price on the supplies, landscape supply shops will often charge a flat fee for delivery or offer free delivery, while purchasing the same amount from a store might require high delivery fees or multiple trips. Think small. Trees in small pots tend to be less expensive, establish faster, and sometimes outgrow larger purchased trees. They need a little extra watering and maybe a fence to protect them from critters for the first few years. But the savings and faster establishment are worth it, says Eric North, an urban forester and certified arborist with the Arbor Day Foundation. Next category, car care and driving. Look beyond interstate exits to save on gas. Stations at exits typically charge 10 to 30 cents more per gallon. Free phone apps such as Gas Buddy, Gas Guru, or the AAA, along with your GPS, make it simple to find and compare prices. A recent example in New York, regular was $4.89 at a

0: 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The aerodynamic drag from a roof rack can increase fuel costs by up to 25%. If, for example, you use 500 gallons of gas per year without a rack, you'll need 625 gallons to travel the same distance with a rack. At $4.49 per gallon, that's an extra $561 per year. Now, next, sell a car. Retired couples often no longer need two cars. And if you are mostly using public transportation, you may not need a car at all. Even paid-off cars cost plenty in insurance, maintenance, and sometimes storage. Plus, that car is depreciating even if you're not putting miles on it. Next, choose easy rolling tires. Dubbed low rolling resistance, these tires are designed to lessen the friction when the tire meets the road. Consumer Reports tests found that the most resistant tires will save about 14 gallons of gas over 12,000 miles compared with the least roll-resistant models. At $4.49 per gallon, that's about $325 over the 62,000 miles that performance all-season tires might be expected to last. Next category, computer care. Keep your laptop cool. 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Propping on a pillow or other soft object can cause overheating, which will shorten the computer's life. If you don't see a vent, don't assume there is not one. MacBooks, for example, hide the vents in the screen hinge area. 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A cluttered system can bog things down. Avoid having a huge amount of media, that's music, video, or photos, on your laptop. Better to use the cloud or get an external drive. 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If you see a late fee on your credit card bill, call the company and ask for a waiver. It is very likely you can work it out and get that removed from your bill. A WalletHub survey found that nearly 90% of people who asked for a waiver were granted one. Next, under personal finance, no spend January. 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The idea is to pause all discretionary spending. such as meals out, movie tickets, and online shopping, and pay only for necessities such as food and electricity. The financial reset can open your eyes to where your money is actually going and help you make spending decisions more deliberately so you can reach your financial goals. 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Daily economy parking costs an average of $16.44 across major airports, according to LendingTree analysts. But that rate can more than double at airports in high-cost cities like New York, San Diego, and Seattle. For longer trips, it may be more cost-effective to take a taxi or rideshare to the airport. Also under travel, swap homes. If you live in or near a tourist destination, you can eliminate your accommodation costs by temporarily trading lodging with someone who lives where you want to go, or earn points as a host that you can use to stay in someone else's home later on. Platforms like Home Exchange annual memberships fee, $235, and HomeLink annual fee, $125, can help you facilitate such arrangements. Number 34 in the list of 99, stay outside the city when you travel. The small towns outside many European cities typically have lower-priced bars, restaurants, and hotels, and thanks to fewer tourists, may offer a more authentic travel experience. They also often have well-run, user-friendly transit systems that make it easy to get to the city center so you can see the sights. Learn the tipping culture when abroad. While it's standard to add 15 to 20% to your restaurant bills in the U.S. to tip servers, expectations in other countries are often lower. In Portugal, 10% is considered generous, and tipping is generally considered inappropriate in Japan. Do not leave 20%, says Brent Peterson, who runs the blog and podcast Destination Eat Drink. That's just money that you could be spending on something else, and it is not necessary. Next, get a senior discount on train tickets. Rail travel providers often offer discounts to older adults with deals varying by company. Amtrak offers 10% off to people 65 plus on most rail fares, but you can get 10% off a year rail pass in Europe starting at age 60. Make sure you have a passport with you to verify your age. 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Check baggage requirements, even for carry-ons, and pack accordingly. The introduction of basic economy seats has muddled the waters when comparing airfare prices and baggage costs. Before you book, and again before you fly, check the baggage limits for each specific flight, including for carry-ons. For example, for most trips, basic economy passengers on United Airlines are allowed only one personal item that fits under the seat. You'll get charged $75 if you arrive at the gate with a carry-on suitcase intended for an overhead bin. Leave behind that second sweater or extra jacket. Next category, utilities and energy. Double-check your electricity bill. Nearly one in four Americans have found a pricing error on their electricity bill, according to one study. Reviewing your bill each month, even if you've opted to pay it automatically, will give you an opportunity to quickly spot and correct potentially costly mistakes. Next, wrap your water heater pipes, especially in cold basements or crawl spaces. You can lose a lot of heat as water travels a few feet between your water heater and the wall. Wrapping those pipes in insulation may allow you to lower the water heater thermostat settings and get the water to your faucets faster, saving both water and energy. Prepay for your electricity. Prepaid electricity plans often come with apps or text alerts that show you how much you're consuming daily and notifications when you are near your account balance. That can prompt consumers to change their habits to lower electricity use by around 10%, says David Kahn, Vice President of Business Development and Policy at Acceleron. Cool down your laundry setting. About 90% of the energy your washing machine uses goes towards heating the water, but hot water is unnecessary when using most modern laundry detergents. 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You may not realize that older units are extremely inefficient and can suck up $10 to $15 worth of electricity per month. 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Then see whether local restaurants or chains are hosting related giveaways. In February, Chipotle offered a free side of chips and queso blanco with orders in celebration of National Tortilla Chip Day. 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You can choose from several types of trees local to your area, and you will receive them at the right time for planting. 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Early access to flash sales and flash coupon codes on social media. They show loyalty to their followers in many ways by giving them special promos and information, says Jeanette Pavini, a savings expert and the author of The Joy of Saving. This is Joe reading the lead article from the AARP Bulletin for July, August, 2026. The article is called Great Ways to Save, 2026 edition. 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
1: Hi, this is Johanna, and I'd like to share with you an article from the Pets feature, Reasons to Make a Mutt Your Next Dog. Mutt and mongrel have long had negative connotations, but there is no need to turn one's nose at mixed breed dogs. Dogs of any kind, regardless of lineage, can be cherished companions who offer years of tireless love and affection. In fact, mutts have gained steam as dogs of choice, thanks to new, more trendy monikers such as, quote, designer dogs or, quote, crossbred pups. In addition, many well-recognized purebred dogs popular today were likely once amalgams of different breeds that were carefully crafted to acquire the desirable traits of popular breeds. Many mixed breed dogs are beautiful, well-behaved pets. The American Veterinary Medical Association states that 36.5% of American households have dogs. Many of those pooches are mixed breed dogs. Here's a look at what can make mutts standout pets. A healthy pup. Mixed breed dogs may not be prone to genetic diseases specific to one particular breed and may be less likely to develop an inherited disorder. According to Dog Reference, something called hybrid vigor explains how a mutt's mixed ancestry makes it hardier and more robust. The average lifespan of a mutt is longer than that of most purebred canines. This doesn't replace the need for quality veterinary care, however. Life-saving choice. Animal shelters are often bursting at the seams with mutts. Choosing to adopt a mixed breed dog can reduce overpopulation and ensure that dogs will not be euthanized. Affordability. Mutts are typically more affordable than purebreds because a person is not paying for lineage, show titles, and AKC registration. Some mutts actually may be free if a family is giving away puppies. Unique qualities. No two mixed breed dogs are the same, even among litter mates. That individuality can be an advantage. Moderated traits. Many purebred dogs were bred to serve specific purposes. A border collie, for example, is designed to herd and requires rigorous exercise to remain healthy, both physically and mentally. Stripped of that job, a dog might be destructive or depressed. Comprised of different breeds, a mutt may have a less intense drive to fulfill its breed standards, perhaps making it more easygoing.
2: Hello, folks. This is Jane Barish, and today I am reading feel-good articles from the September 7th issue of Women's World magazine. As always, we start off with part one of the solve-it-yourself mystery. So get ready and listen carefully, and here we go. This one is called The Labor Day Lemonade Caper. The Pine Valley Labor Day block party was famous for three things: the grill-off, the pie walk, and Nora Bell's lemonade stand, which raised money for the town's library program. By noon, her cash box was full and she had to make more lemonade. But when Nora opened the box to make change, her heart dropped. The box was empty. She waved over Officer Trina Hale, who was working the event. "I only stepped away for 2 minutes to help Mrs. Duncan carry her pies," Nora said. "Someone must have taken it then." Trina scanned the bustling street. Let's talk to the folks nearby. First was Gus Leland. The retired mailman was one of many volunteers. He was busy setting up tables and chairs. "Someone stole missed money out of Mrs. Bell's cash box. Did you see anyone?" Gus shook his head. "I helped Eddie clean his grill. Then I got a lemonade," he said. "Didn't notice anything odd." Next was Penny Caldwell, the craft booth organizer, who was arranging handmade bracelets. "Well, I never moved from this spot. I even had Gus throw away some old beads. I did hear someone rummaging around earlier. I assumed it was Nora grabbing more cups, but it could have been the thief." Last, Trina approached Eddie Marsh, the grill-off champion, who was flipping burgers. "Didn't see a thing," he said. "I've been glued to this grill, but there were a lot of people around the stand." Trina returned to the lemonade stand. The tablecloth was slightly crooked, and the cash box, though empty, had faint charcoal dust smudges on the lid. At the grill area, Eddie's table station was spotless, except for the usual smoke, but the trash bin beside it overflowed. Trina crouched and noticed a trail of tiny beads leading away from the lemonade stand. She followed it to a half-hidden tote bag under a bench. Inside was the money. Trina knew only one person could have taken the cash. All right, folks. Who was the thief? Tune in at the end, and we'll have the solution. Our next article is in the My Guardian Angel section of the magazine, and it's called Signs of Love from Mom, and it was submitted by Maria Alvarado. My beloved mother passed away in October 2022. Due to complications from COVID-19. Throughout my entire life, my mother's love and faith have kept me strong through every season. She was always encouraging me to, quote, keep your chin up, no matter what came my way. She was a constant source of support and encouragement for me. Growing up in the 80s and 90s, I always watched my mother collect clippings from her favorite magazines. She would cut out recipes, articles, and cartoons that she liked so she could share them with others. She loved to bring joy, laughter, and hope to her loved ones in any way she could. Everyone who knew her knew how much she cared about them. Even while I was traveling the world in the military, she would include these clippings in her letters to me. Recently, I found several Women's World clippings tucked away in the old letters she wrote to me. Seeing them brought back so many memories of our shared tradition. When I looked up your magazine and saw the My Guardian Angel column, I felt an immediate connection to her, and I felt as if she were sending me a sign once again of her love. I truly believe she still visits me often. The day after she passed, a dragonfly landed on my sandal, and I still see them on the days when my heart aches for her the most. It gives me peace and feels as though she is letting me know she is still with me. Our next article comes from the Circle of Kindness portion, and it's titled A Stranger's Perfect Timing, sent in by Jordana Landries. Last week, I was walking up a main street in my neighborhood on my way to an appointment that I was feeling uneasy and nervous about. While walking, I passed a group of nursing students in scrubs standing outside. I smiled at them in greeting as I continued by. Right then, a young man from the group walked over to me and held out his hand as if he were going to give me something. I put my hand out, and he pressed a folded piece of paper into it. "Why are you giving this to me?" I asked. "It looked like something you need today," he replied warmly. I opened the paper. It read, "Keep on marching on. I'm right there with you." Somehow, he knew I was anxious, and he reached out to comfort me. His kindness is something I'll cherish forever. I even contacted the school to let them know about their wonderful student. I was so moved by his unforgettably touching thoughtfulness toward a stranger. Our next article is from the Power of Love section of the magazine, and it's titled, Veterans Mission Ensures No Hero Feels Forgotten. by Bill Holton, written by Bill Holton,

0: This broadcast service is provided by Valley iRadio. The material being read is the copyright property of the publications being read. Access to this program is solely for persons who cannot read the original printed version due to a visual impairment or other disability. By continuing to listen, you confirm that you have such a condition.
1: She asked. Rick knew he had to do something. The very next day, Rick went to his bank and spoke with the manager, who is also a veteran. Quote, "How hard would it be to set up an account so I can start fundraising for needy veterans?" "Done," the manager said 5 minutes later. Rick reached out to friends, co-workers, and roofing materials suppliers. Within a month, he'd raised more than $3,000. He assembled care packages with blankets, socks, and toiletries and delivered them to the local VA hospital. Rick knew this was only beginning. He soon turned his mission into a nonprofit called the Veterans Care Project. Web is veteranscareproject.org. And he and volunteers assembled more care packages, then hosted a huge Christmas feast, complete with holiday gift bags for wounded warriors. He also expanded the effort with celebrations for Valentine's Day, Easter, Memorial Day, the 4th of July, and most recently, Labor Day. Restaurants and local businesses donated food, while volunteers grilled burgers and hot dogs with all the fixings, served pizza to hospital staff, and spent the afternoon laughing and swapping stories with veterans in the spinal cord injury unit and community center. Rick and his mom always made a point of showing extra love to the veterans hospice unit. Quote, "Of all our vets we help out, these are the ones who need to know most that we're in their corner," he said. Recently, Rick teamed up with Buddy Check, a group that pairs at-risk veterans with a friend to help lower suicide rates. Soon, they'll offer fishing trips, museum visits, and other outings. In the meantime, Rick remains a familiar face at the VA hospital. Quote, "They really look forward to you and the guys visiting. When they know you're coming, they always get excited," a hospital administrator recently told Rick. But it was a chance encounter at Walmart that showed Rick just how much the visits meant. He was heading to the checkout when a man approached him. Quote, "I know you. You're the veteran guy," he explained. When Rick nodded, the man stepped forward and wrapped him in a bear hug. "I'm an outpatient, but I spent a lot of time at the VA hospital," he said. "I don't have any family left, but you and the other guys are my family now. You haven't forgotten us." "And we never will," says Rick, his voice choked with emotion. "I don't care what you served. I don't care where you served. If you're a veteran, you're also my brother." Next article is the Everyday Hero section. And this one is captioned, "This 9/11 widow fought to preserve Ground Zero." After losing her husband, Michael, on 9/11, Monica Eichen dedicated herself to protecting the World Trade Center site and preserving his memory forever. The article was written by Bill Holton. Monica Eichen didn't intend to become the face of 9/11 widows, but she was on the scene first thing September 12th with pictures of her husband, Michael, who had been working on the 84th floor of the South Tower. Soon she was all over TV and the front pages of national newspapers. Quote, "This is all so unreal," she told her family as they gathered in her living room. Quote, "Why don't you go take a nap?" her sister insisted, and Monica wasn't asleep long before she woke to a vision. It was Michael. Quote, "You're going on a mission," Michael told her. "You can't let them rebuild over the site." Mona woke up with a stirring in her heart. As it turns out,

0: plenty of people who were passionate about standing alongside her. Widows, children, and parents of the nearly 3,000 lost souls. Businesses and investors, however, were eager to redevelop the valuable Manhattan real estate with skyscrapers. Quote, "We'll build a memorial on Gover's Island," they offered. But Monica was livid. She soon formed the nonprofit September's Mission. Email is September's, MIS-SION.org, which joined other 9/11 organizations. Together, they persuaded authorities to build an on-site memorial with the full footprints of the Twin Towers. Their fight lasted nearly a decade, but finally, "It's really happening," Monica whispered the day she visited a New Jersey worksite to watch her husband's name being carved into the monument's parapet. The National 9/11 Memorial opened on the 10th anniversary of the attack, but Monica's work was not done. Over the years, she helped produce the podcast First on the Scene, sharing the stories of 9/11 families and first responders. She's also spoken regularly to students, explaining what happened to a generation too young to witness the tragedy. Quote, "We may have moved on with our lives," says Monica, who has remarried and is now the mother of two, "but we still remember. This year is the 25th anniversary, and we're determined to never forget the loved ones we lost." All right. It's time for the mystery solution. You think you have the answer? Let's see if you got it right. Gus stole the money from the lemonade stand. His hands were dusty from helping Eddie clean the grill earlier, which led to him leaving charcoal smears on the cash box. He'd also been carrying Penny's old beads, the same ones near the tote where the cash was hidden. And that about wraps it up for this recording of the Feel Good articles from Women's World Magazine, the September 7th, 2026 issue. I'm Jane Barish. Thank you for listening to Valley Eye Radio.
1: Good day. My name is Sandy, and I will be reading some articles from the Reader's Digest. Extraordinary uses for ordinary things. Save time and money with these ingenious tips for getting more out of the stuff you already have. From the book Extraordinary Uses for Ordinary Things. You can't always get what you want. That's a lesson our parents and the Rolling Stones have long made clear. But we've relearned it the hard way this year as the pandemic has disrupted so much in our lives. That doesn't mean you have to accept defeat, however, or even delay. These 39 items are domestic superheroes. They have secret skills that can save your bacon, not to mention the dirty frying pan, in a pinch. There they sit, minding their own business under your sink, in your fridge, or in that grab bag drawer. They look so ordinary, yet once you discover their powers, they will save you unwanted trips to the store, expensive visits from the handyman, gnashing of teeth, and more. 1. Here we go. Food and cooking. Substitute for yeast. Looking to make a loaf of bread? Mix 1 teaspoon each of powdered vitamin C or citric acid and baking soda. What's more, the dough you add it to won't have to rise before baking. Replace baking powder. Substitute 2 parts cream of tartar mixed with 1 part each baking soda and cornstarch. The cornstarch slows the reaction between the acidic cream of tartar and the alkaline baking soda, which helps the compound maintain its leavening power longer. Protect veggies in the fridge. Line your refrigerator's crisper drawer with paper towels. They will absorb the moisture that causes your fruits and vegetables to rot. When the lining gets dirty, just throw it out and replace with fresh paper towels. Keep fruit fresh. Do your berries and grapes get moldy before you've had a chance to enjoy them? Store them in a colander, not a plastic container, in the refrigerator. The cold air will be able to circulate through the holes and around the fruit, keeping it fresher for days. Revive soggy lettuce. Don't toss those sorry leaves in the garbage. Add the juice of half a lemon to a bowl of cold water. Put the soggy lettuce in it and refrigerate for about an hour. Make sure the leaves are completely dry before using them in salads or sandwiches. Tenderize meat. Soaking inexpensive cuts of meat in vinegar for up to 4 hours doesn't just break down tough fibers, it also reduces carcinogenic compounds that form during grilling. Experiment with different vinegar varieties for added flavor, or simply use apple cider vinegar or distilled vinegar. Just be sure to rinse the meat off before cooking. Save a bottle of wine. If the cork breaks apart when you open a bottle, no problem. Pour the wine through a coffee filter. It will catch everything but the liquid. 2. Cleaning. Get rid of soap scum. Spritz that gunk with cooking spray and let it sit for a couple of minutes. The scum will come off with just a swipe of a towel. Then wash the surface with soap and water. Eliminate grease stains. Rub some chalk on greasy spots on clothes or table linens and let it absorb the oil before you brush it off. If the stain lingers, rub more chalk into it before laundering. To get rid of ring around the collar stains, mark them heavily with chalk before laundering to absorb the oils that hold in dirt. Repel dust from your screens. Because televisions and computers are electrically charged, they attract dust. Fabric softener sheets will get them clean and keep them that way. Rescue a rug. If you spill coffee or tea on the carpet, there's another tasty beverage that can clean the mess, beer. Rub a few teaspoons, or more if you've made a really big mess, lightly into the fabric. Flat beer will also polish up your wood furniture. Dissolve tarnish on silverware. Grab some potatoes and boil them up. Remove them from the water and save them to eat later. Then place your silverware in the potato water and let it sit for an hour. Remove and wash it. The tarnish should have disappeared. Unstick gum. Got chewing gum smooshed into the carpet or on the wall? WD-40 will loosen it. This works on wax drippings too. Remove water stains from furniture. Did your guests somehow miss the coasters? To get rid of those annoying white rings left by moist glasses, gently rub some non-gel toothpaste on the wood with a soft cloth. Wipe it off with a damp cloth and let the area dry. Lift a scorch mark. If you singe your favorite shirt with a hot iron, wet the area and cover it with cornstarch. Allow the cornstarch to dry, then brush it away. 3. Home fixes. Unclog a bathroom sink without a plunger. Cut off and discard the top third of an old tennis ball. Place the open end of what remains over the clogged drain. Block the overflow hole with a damp cloth and run a small amount of water into the basin to make a seal with the edge of the ball. Using the ball of your hand, plunge down hard and fast. Clear a blocked drain. If the tennis ball plunger doesn't work, pour in half a cup of baking soda and let it sit for a few minutes. Then add 1 cup each vinegar and hot water. Cover with the stopper for 10 minutes, then flush with hot water. Repeat and plunge if needed. Fill a crack in the floor. Crayons make a great film material for small scratches, gouges, or holes in many floors. Select the color that most closely matches yours. Melt the crayon in the microwave over wax paper on medium power, a minute at a time, until you have a pliant glop of color. Now, with a plastic knife or putty knife, fill the hole. Smooth it over with a rolling pin, a book, or some other flat object. You don't even need to sand it. Substitute glue. Egg whites can act as a replacement when you need to adhere some paper or light cardboard together. Add insulation. Cut window-sized pieces of wide bubble wrap, then duct tape them to windows for extra warmth and savings on winter fuel bills. Don't like the look? Lowering the blinds will make it less noticeable, and keeping them closed once the sun goes down will save on fuel bills too. Jumpstart the fireplace. Dried orange and lemon peels make even better kindling than newspaper. Not only do they smell better and produce less creosote than newspaper, but the flammable oils found inside the peels enable them to burn much longer. Don't want to wait for the peels to dry out? Put them on a cookie sheet in a 200-degree oven for 25 to 30 minutes. Rescue a drowning laptop. You just spilled water on your computer. Now what? Power down and disconnect any accessories. Open the screen at a right angle. Then place the laptop upside down on a dry towel overnight in a warm, well-ventilated place. The next day, blast air into the machine for 15 minutes with a hairdryer set to the lowest heat setting. Keep it about 6 inches above the keyboard and move it constantly to avoid creating hot spots. Repair a scratched phone. For shallow scratches, first clean the affected area using a fresh lint-free cloth dipped in water. Wipe it dry with a second lint-free cloth. Then rub the affected area lightly with a clean, soft pencil eraser, following the direction of the scratch. You might need to repeat this several times before the scratch disappears. Halt a windshield crack. If you've developed a small crack in your windshield, stop it cold with some clear nail polish. Working in the shade, brush the crack on both sides of the glass with polish to fill it well. Move the car into the sun so the windshield can dry. But take note, this fix is only temporary. Try to get the glass replaced within a day or two at most. Fix a loose battery. Got a battery that won't stay in place in a flashlight? Ball up a piece of aluminum foil and put it at the bottom of the canister. Make an emergency shoelace. If you've busted a sneaker lace, cut off a piece of duct tape that's as long as you need and rip off twice the width you need. Fold the tape in half along its length, sticky side in. Thread your new lace onto your sneaker and tie it up. 4. Gardening. Fertilize your plants. Don't throw out those old coffee grounds. They're full of nutrients that your acid-loving plants crave. Save them to fertilize rose bushes, azaleas, rhododendrons, camellias, and evergreens. Repel insects. Scatter a border of ashes from your fireplace around your garden to deter cutworms, slugs, and snails. Ash sticks to their bodies and draws moisture out of them. Also sprinkle small amounts over garden plants to manage infestations of soft-bodied insects. Be warned, since ash is alkaline, it shouldn't be used on acid-loving plants such as azaleas, rhododendrons, hydrangeas, and mums. Keep flowers fresh. Cut flowers will stay perky longer if you add a copper penny and an aspirin to the vase water. And don't forget to change the water daily. 5. Health and beauty. Disinfect a cut. No rubbing alcohol or hydrogen peroxide. An alcohol-based mouthwash can clean a shallow cut and disinfect your skin. Alternatively, you can dab a few drops of lemon juice directly on the cut. Treat minor burns. If you sustain a minor skin burn, quickly pour some baking soda into a container of ice water. Soak a cloth or gauze pad in it and apply it to the burn. Keep applying the solution until the burn no longer feels hot. This treatment will also prevent many burns from blistering. Another option, apply vanilla extract. The evaporation of the alcohol in the vanilla extract cools the burn. Ease achy spots. For pain in your knee or other joints or muscles, rub in some warming liniment and wrap the area with plastic wrap. The wrap will increase the heating effect of the liniment. Test on a small area first to make sure your skin does not burn. Relax stiff muscles. If you prefer to soak your sore spots, take a bath in Epsom salts and throw in a few tablespoons of prepared yellow mustard. The mustard will enhance the soothing effects of the salts. Remove a splinter. You can avoid the agony of digging a splinter out with a needle by covering it with adhesive tape instead. After about 3 days, pull the tape off slowly and the splinter should come out with it. Save your shave. If you run out of shaving cream, try slathering some soft butter on your wet skin for a smooth, close shave. 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And repel ticks and other insects. Going for a walk in the woods? Smear some mentholated chest rub on your ankles, wrists, and neck before you leave the house. It might not be your favorite scent, but gnats, mosquitoes, and disease-carrying ticks hate it, and they'll go in search of a sweeter-smelling victim. And here are some other general tips. Vinegar. 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Remove grease stains and candle drips. Tenderize meat, as we already heard, and treat a jellyfish sting, among its many other talents. Baking soda. In addition to being a stand-in for baking powder and other cooking staples, as we already have heard, Baking soda can clean and deodorize your vegetables, your pots, your teeth, even your toilets. It also makes for an able first aid treatment, helping soothe burns, rashes, and bee stings, among other things. Lemon juice. Besides brightening the flavor of recipes, lemon juice can clean and freshen your microwave and your laundry. It's also a potent exfoliant, dandruff fighter, wart remover, and disinfectant. Aluminum foil. Keeping your food warm is just the beginning. You can also use foil to clean a cast iron pan, sharpen scissors, fix a loose battery, soften brown sugar, improve radiator efficiency, build a seed incubator, keep bees away from beverages, improve outdoor lighting, and make a funnel. Fabric softener sheets. The dryer isn't the only place where fabric softener sheets can help tame stinky smells. Tuck them into closets, suitcases, waste baskets, drawers, and even sneakers for an inexpensive air freshener. The sheets also work wonderfully to pick up pet hair, lift burned-on residue from casserole dishes, keep dust off blinds and screens, clean soap scum from showers, buff chrome to a brilliant shine, and chase away gnats.
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3: Hello, everyone, and welcome to another edition of Good News right here on Voice Corps. This is where good news gets the spotlight. I'm your host, Pastor Aaron Lane, and I'm so glad that you're here today. Look, I know it's been a challenging week, especially if you're like me. I'm a Buckeye fan, and I'm also a Browns fan, so if you don't mind, just pray for me. Ohio State went from number one to number six after losing just by a point to Texas on Saturday night. I'm not even going to start to talk about the Browns, but look, my friends, we're not here to talk about bad news. We're going to talk about good news. And there are moments where the world will get us down. It's determined to convince us that, you know, people have forgotten to care for one another. And then guess what? We have weeks like the one we just had. Let me tell you about this past week. It was a week when people remembered those who died by serving people who are still here. It was a week where two exhausted athletes reminded us that the person across the net is more important than the final score. It's been a week where a young man who lost his sight created something that helps thousands of other people see. It's been a week where volunteers planted trees, restaurants opened their tables, and runway models arrived at New York Fashion Week on four very short legs. And I will tell you, this past week, it may seem small, but this past Saturday, we had a service event at the church I serve, and it just wasn't our church. And it just wasn't two churches. It was three churches that came together to put meals together for children who are having nutritional issues all the way in Africa, in this small, forgotten country. And I tell you what, we packed in just about 2 hours over 36,000 meals. That's right, 36,000 meals that will go to children who are under the age of five to make sure that they have a nutritious meal. Isn't it great that we can come together as people and make such an impact on a Saturday morning before a football game's ever played? I know for me, it made a big difference. And I hope that somehow, some way, even if it was a small thing this past week, I hope that you can reflect and, you know, pick out at least one thing that you were like, you know what, maybe it was small, but it made a big difference for somebody else. Even if it was simple as letting someone in on traffic or opening the door for someone as they pushed out a cart at the grocery store, whatever it was. And if you can't think of anything, maybe somehow today or the rest of this week, you can come up with something. What do you say? Well, let's begin with the stories we definitely know about. We're going to go to New York City, where an observance born from one of the darkest days in American history continues to bring people of different faiths together. On the evening before the 25th anniversary of September 11th attacks, more than 100 New Yorkers gathered for the Children of Abraham Peace Walk. The walk began at Hebrew Union College. From there, the group traveled to Judson Memorial Church. Then, it continued to the Islamic Center of New York. You heard me right. A synagogue, a church, and a mosque. Three communities with different traditions, different prayers, different histories, walking the same streets together. The annual event began 1 year after the attacks of September 11, 2001. Its purpose is simple: to remember those who were killed and to recommit to the kind of solidarity that refuses to let hatred have the final word. This year's invitation asks participants to, quote, come together to remember those we've lost and to recommit to our shared vision of safety and solidarity. Along the way, participants remembered the nearly 3,000 people who died in the attacks. They honored firefighters, police officers, emergency workers, and ordinary citizens who ran toward danger to help strangers. They also remembered people like Father Michael Judge, the Franciscan priest and New York City Fire Department chaplain who died while ministering to first responders at the World Trade Center. The evening ended not with people pretending that religious differences do not exist, but with people refusing to allow those differences to keep them apart. 25 years after a day intended to create fear and division, Christians, Jews, and Muslims were still walking together through New York, still remembering, still praying, and still choosing one another. You're listening to Good News on Voice Corps, where good news gets the spotlight. In that same spirit of remembrance through service, we were able to see many stories like this across the country. In Mesa, Arizona, organizers decided that the best way to mark 25 years since September 11th was to create the city's largest day of service. The opportunities began before the weekend and covered almost every kind of service imaginable. Volunteers made quilts, baby hats, blankets, and afghans. They planted trees and tended to the arboretum at the nearby community college. They assembled school supplies, packed snack bags, and wrote thank you notes to first responders. Others made toys for dogs, cleaned cemetery headstones, refurbished electronics, and painted house numbers alongside curbs so emergency crews could identify the addresses more clearly. At Desert Ridge High School alone, volunteers could choose from more than 18 different projects. People who could not volunteer in person were invited to donate cereal, canned foods, toys, socks, shoes, or even blood. The work was part of a much larger promise. Mesa had pledged to contribute at least 100,000 volunteer hours in honor of America's 250th birthday. So the idea of observing September 11th through service began with victims' families in 2022. They understood that the anniversary would always carry grief, but they also believed grief could be given somewhere to go. In 2009, Congress formally designated September 11th as a National Day of Service and Remembrance. And that is what the people in Arizona were doing. They could not change what happened 25 years ago, but they could plant a tree, make a blanket, feed a child. They could donate blood, write a note to someone who spends every day answering other people's worst moments. A day remembered for nearly unimaginable destruction became a day devoted to repairing whatever was within reach. From Arizona, we come home to Central Ohio, where two familiar Columbus organizations have found a new way to make old clothing do some good. Homage is the Columbus company known for t-shirts and sweatshirts that look and feel like treasured discoveries from the back of a vintage clothing store. The company began in 2007 and gradually developed a national following. Its shirts celebrate sports teams, movies, television programs, and pieces of pop culture history. Then, in 2016, LeBron James wore one of the company's shirts during a Cleveland Cavaliers championship run. Let me tell you, that didn't exactly hurt business. Now, Homage has joined Goodwill Columbus for a partnership that gives older merchandise another life. 13 Goodwill stores around Central Ohio are selling Homage apparel that is no longer part of the company's current inventory. The shirts and sweatshirts are available at Goodwill prices, making them accessible to shoppers who may not have been able to purchase them at the original retail price. It also keeps perfectly usable clothing from becoming waste. But the real benefit comes after the cash register. Money raised through Goodwill Columbus supports job training, career coaching, services for people with disabilities, and other programs that help Central Ohioans find greater independence. It's a partnership that works in several directions at once. A local company finds a sustainable use for excess inventory. Shoppers find clothing they are excited to wear at a price they can afford. And the proceeds help someone prepare for a job, learn a skill, or receive the support needed to participate more fully in the community. There is one warning for interested shoppers. Once the Homage inventory is gone, it's gone. So, if you spot a classic Buckeye shirt in your size, this may not be the moment to wander away and think about it. The shirt may be vintage. The opportunity is decidedly a limited edition. You're listening to Good News right here on Voice Corps. I'm your host, Pastor Aaron Lane. I tell you right now, I'm looking out my window and it's raining outside, but for some reason, I feel like a ray of sunshine. Hopefully that's you too. We move now to the U.S. Open, where two tennis players spent 5 hours trying to break each other's serve and finished by showing the world something about friendship. Francis Tiafoe and Alex Mickelson met in a match that seemed determined to never end. Mickelson is 22, Tiafoe is 28. They were competitors, but they're also friends. For the first two sets, Mickelson controlled the match. He won the first set 7-5. Then he took the second 6-3. Tiafoe was one set away from elimination, but he fought his way back. He won his third set 7-5, then the fourth 6-3. That left one final set to determine who would advance. By then, both players had been on the court for nearly 5 hours. Tiafoe finally won the last set in a tiebreaker, completing a comeback from two sets down and advancing to the U.S. Open semifinals for the third time in his career. The stadium erupted. But before Tiafoe celebrated, he walked directly to Mickelson. The younger player was in tears. He had come painfully close to the biggest win of his career. After 5 hours of effort, the dream had slipped away by the smallest possible margin. Tiafoe wrapped his arms around him. Later, Tiafoe explained that he understood what his friend was feeling, saying, "I know how much he wanted it today. It's something that you dream about." Then he shared what he said at the net. He said, "Bro, I know, but you're going to be here so many more times, man, and I'm going to be in a rocking chair when you do." Tiafoe posted video of the embrace with two words, "Always love." Tiafoe's run ended Friday night at the semifinals when Ben Shelton defeated him in 4 sets. But the compassion Tiafoe showed after defeating Alex Mickelson remained one of the tournament's defining moments. The embrace did not become less meaningful because Tiafoe later lost. If anything, it reinforced the point. Character isn't something displayed only when the trophy belongs to you. Shelton's victory also carried history of its own. This match against TFO was the first U.S. Open men's semifinal between two Black American players. Can you believe that? Let me say that again. His match against TFO was the first U.S. Open men's semifinal between two Black American players. Shelton advanced to his first Grand Slam final and became the first Black American man to reach the U.S. Open men's final since Arthur Ashe in 1972. There are matches we remember because of an ace or a rally or a final point. This one may be remembered for a few seconds. The winner refused to leave a person who lost standing alone. You're listening to Good News right here on VoiceCore. I'm your host, Pastor Aaron Lane. Well, we're about 15 minutes into our show, so I better keep going. And I'm going to now take you to Cairo. That's right. Cairo is where we're at, with a brother and sister and a diagnosis that changed both of their lives. Mark Skedke began experiencing problems with his vision back in 2018. Doctors in Egypt and elsewhere could not offer him a cure. They told him he had a rare condition affecting his optic nerves and that he would eventually become blind. They could not tell him when it would happen. Mark's younger sister, Karen, developed the same condition. Karen lost her sight in about 6 months. Mark's decline took nearly 3 years. But at the end of 2021, both siblings were completely blind. Their mother, Marion, later said she was so overwhelmed that she would invent errands, leave the family's home in Cairo, find somewhere private to cry, and then return. For Mark, one of the most frustrating challenges was school. The screen reading programs available to him could only read ordinary text. But when he reached a chart or a diagram or a scientific equation, the program went silent. Mark contacted developers working on accessibility tools. No one responded. So he began watching coding lessons on YouTube. He taught himself how to build the tool he needed. By 2023, Mark had created the first version of an application called ScribeMe. ScribeMe is an app that uses artificial intelligence and a phone's camera to describe documents and the physical world around its user. It can answer questions in real time and supports 20 languages, including Arabic, something Mark said was missing from the competing products. ScribeMe is now used by thousands of people in 140 countries. It can also work through smart glasses, allowing a blind person to receive spoken descriptions while keeping both hands free to use a cane or navigate a room. Then the moment that made all of that coding personal came. Karen, now 16, took the technology with her on a family trip to Kenya. As the family went on a safari, the app described the animals around her, how far away they were, and what they were doing. Karen said, quote, "I always thought this would be impossible to happen, but it did, and I could truly see." The app now helps her find her classroom, recognize stores, and select clothing and study. Her father, Murad, said that if someone had predicted this future 4 years earlier, he would have laughed. Then he said, "Dreams grow, they grow, and we as a family stop saying anything is impossible." You're listening to Good News right here on VoiceCore, where good news gets the spotlight. Oh, I really like that story. That was a good one. Well, from Cairo, we travel to the Western Highlands and islands of Scotland, where volunteers are quite literally gathering a forest one seed at a time. Let me tell you about it. Scotland's Atlantic rainforest once covered much of the nation's western coast. It's not a tropical rainforest. It's a cool, wet woodland shaped by ocean air, frequent rain, and centuries-old native trees. Now, only fragments of it remain. Restoring that forest begins with a surprisingly difficult question. Where do you find the right seeds? Trees growing in those ancient woodlands have adapted over generations to very specific combinations of wind and rain and soil and temperature. Seeds from somewhere else may not survive in the same way. That's where approximately 100 volunteers come in. They include retired teachers, doctors, office workers, and families with young children. Using detailed maps created by conservation experts, they travel into remote pockets of ancient woodland. Sometimes they scramble up steep hillsides. They search for hazel, oak, willow, birch, juniper, wild cherry, elm, yew, and elder. Then they collect the seeds by hand. Over 4 years, the volunteers have gathered approximately 11 million seeds. 11 million seeds! Wow! Those seeds have helped conservationists grow nearly 8 million native trees. The young trees are raised at a nursery and carefully returned to regions where their genetic characteristics give them the best chance to survive. They're being used to restore large woodland areas and to help local farmers and crofters replant native trees on their land. One person might collect a handful of seeds during an afternoon in the woods. And that contribution may seem tiny, but add it to the work of another volunteer and then another across thousands of hours and miles of countryside, and eventually there are millions of trees waiting to grow. One of the people involved described the work in three words: growing the future. I think that's good news, because that's exactly what they're doing. We've got two more stories for you, and this one features a horse named Outlaw. And to be fair, the name turned out to be remarkably accurate. You see, Outlaw is a wild Mustang who escaped in Maryland on June 29th. For more than 2 months, the horse roamed near Liberty Reservoir along the border of Baltimore and Carroll counties. Officials tried to capture him, and Outlaw declined. He avoided people, eluded animal control officers, and treated every attempted rescue like an audition for an equine version of the movie The Fugitive. Capturing him required patience, because chasing a frightened Mustang could have sent him into traffic or caused him to injure himself. Professional horseman J.R. Rollison joined Carroll County Animal Control and Gentle Giants Draft Horse Rescue to create a safer plan. The team used trail cameras to learn Outlaw's habits. They used a drone to track his movements from a distance. They placed food in a carefully chosen location and constructed a temporary enclosure. And then they waited. On September 3rd, 66 days after his escape, Outlaw finally entered the pen. Rescuers used portable fencing to create a clear path into a trailer. And this time, Outlaw cooperated. He was transported safely to Gentle Giants Draft Horse Rescue, where he was initially given time to decompress and become comfortable in his new surroundings. And Outlaw is already making progress. The rescue says he's begun his formal training with Shelby Christina of Hybrid Horsemanship. After 66 days of wandering free, he's learning that the people around him can be trusted. His former owner surrendered him, which means Gentle Giants can now determine the safest permanent future for him. Outlaw's adventures may be over, but he is safe and he is learning. And a Mustang who repeatedly demonstrated that he has very strong opinions about personal freedom is finally receiving the patience and care he needs. All right, friends, finally we have our last story for today, and we return to New York City, where Fashion Week featured beautiful clothes, famous performers, and several models who required treats before walking onto the runway. Designers Rachel Antonoff and Susan Korn staged a show at Webster Hall in Manhattan. Antonoff's collection included clothing inspired by newspapers. Korn, the designer behind Susan Alexandra, created colorful handmade accessories. Actors and entertainers, including Bibi Newirth, Susie Essman, and Victoria Peretti, participated. But the real stars were rescue puppies from Animal Haven. Birdie, Charlotte, Biscotti, and Appletini walked, or in some cases were carried, down the runway. They modeled pet accessories. They posed for photographs. They accepted admiration as their natural due. And they helped turn one of fashion's most exclusive events into an adoption campaign. Animal Haven is a nonprofit shelter in Manhattan that has rescued and placed animals for more than 50 years. For this show, adoption fees for the featured dogs were waived. Anyone who adopted one would also receive pet care products. Adoption inquiries began arriving during the show. And by the weekend, Animal Haven reported that several other runway dogs had already been scooped up by new families. The shelter continued encouraging people to visit its adoption listings because, although several of the models had found homes, other members of the cast were still waiting for theirs. Organizers had reason to believe this strategy would work. Every rescue dog featured in the previous year's event found a home. So, what do we learn? The clothing was stylish, the celebrities were charming, but it's really difficult to compete with a puppy named Biscotti. And that's where we'll leave it today. This has been Good News on Voice Corps, where good news gets the spotlight. I'm your host, Pastor Aaron Lane, and I thank you so much for spending this time with me. Whatever else fills the headlines this week, remember, there's plenty of reason to keep looking for the good. Before I go, I just want to remind you that this program airs every Monday at 1:30 p.m., with a rebroadcast on Tuesday morning at 1:30 a.m. If you enjoy Good News or any of the programs you hear on Voice Corps, we'd love to hear from you. 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
4: 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Mini relaxation exercises are focused breathing techniques which help reduce anxiety and tension immediately. You can do them with your eyes open or closed, but make sure that your eyes are open when you're driving. You can do them any place, anytime, and no one will know that you're doing them. Here are ways to, quote, do a mini, unquote. Switch over to diaphragmic breathing. If you are having trouble, try breathing in through your nose and out through your mouth, or take a deep breath. You should feel your stomach rising about an inch as you breathe in and falling about an inch as you breathe out. If this is still difficult for you, lie on your back or on your stomach. You will be more aware of your breathing pattern. Remember, it is impossible to breathe diaphragmically if you are holding your stomach in. So, relax your stomach muscles. Now here's a mini version one. Count very slowly to yourself from 10 to 0, one number for each breath. Thus, with the first diaphragmic breath, you say 10 to yourself. With the next breath, you say 9, etc. If you start feeling lightheaded or dizzy, slow down the counting. When you get to 0, see how you feel. If you're feeling better, great. If not, try doing it again. And mini version 2, as you inhale, count very slowly up to 4. As you exhale, count slowly back down to 1. Thus, as you inhale, you say to yourself, 1, 2, 3, 4. And as you exhale, you say to yourself, 4, 3, 2, 1. And do this several times. Then, mini version 3. After each inhalation, pause for a few seconds. After you exhale, pause again for a few seconds. Do this for several breaths. And here are good times to, quote, do the mini. While being stuck in traffic. When put on hold during an important phone call. While waiting in your doctor's waiting room. When someone says something which bothers you. At all red lights. When waiting for a phone call. When you're in a dentist chair. When you feel overwhelmed by what you need to accomplish in the near future. While standing in line. When in pain. Etc., etc. The only time that minis do not work is when you forget to do them. So, go do a mini.
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6: Welcome to Radio Eye's Diary of Science and Nature. Your reader is Kelly Taylor. I have articles on the topics of science and nature, but first, a reminder that Radio Eye is a reading service intended for people who are blind or have other disabilities that make it difficult to read printed material. We'll start with an article from the Lexington Herald Leader. The headline reads, "This is the most prominent invasive plant in Kentucky. How to spot and control it." This is dated September 15th. Invasive species are more than just ugly weeds that grow where they are not welcome, creating a ratty landscape. Some invasive species may blend in with the nearby native plants, and in cases such as the bush honeysuckle, bloom small flowers or red berries that you may admire as you walk by. The flowers and berries that hang off of the plant may be pleasing to the eye, but not to the native species around it. Invasive species, which are not native to the area they are found in, are likely to disrupt the order of the environment they inhabit. According to Small Game Program Coordinator at the Kentucky Department of Fish and Wildlife Resources, Jimmy Woods, bush honeysuckle can wreak havoc on native ecosystems. What is bush honeysuckle? Bush honeysuckle is an invasive plant that comes from parts of Asia, and it's one of the worst invasive plants in Kentucky. It is able to grow prosperously in Kentucky because the environmental conditions are similar to that of its native area in Asia, as the two regions are along the same latitude line. Though conditions are similar, the existence of natural predators is not similar, and that causes the plant to grow vigorously and without boundaries, Woods said. The leaves of bush honeysuckles are ovular and green, according to the Kentucky Native Plant Society. The flowers are a tube or a bell shape, and are white before fading to yellow. The red or orange berries of the plant are produced in the late summer and persist through the winter months. The plant grows first thing in the spring, with the most growth being in the early summer. It creates a thicket that shades the ground, creating an unsustainable environment for the species underneath. In the short term, bush honeysuckle is not good for wildlife, and in the long term can cause an ecological shift. Quote, "The plants shade out the ground so intensely that if you were to look underneath the expanse of bush honeysuckle and crawl underneath that canopy, you would find bare dirt and a few leaves and basically nothing else," Woods said. The lack of natural predators causes overgrowth, and overgrowth causes a lot of sunlight, causes a loss of sunlight on the forest floor, making it difficult or impossible for vegetation that animals depend on to grow. How to control the invasive plant. Quote, "Many hands make light work," Woods said. When dealing with something as aggressive as bush honeysuckle, it can take a lot of work to keep the infestations at bay, so a lot of people must play their part to eradicate the species. There are resources for getting rid of bush honeysuckle on your land, both private and by the state. Contractors can be found through the state's service contractor database. Kentucky Fish and Wildlife have private land biologists across the state that can visit landowners and help them determine the steps they need to take to meet their wildlife goals, including invasive species. While the biologists do not have the resources to serve everyone, Wood said, they can provide guidance and advise people on what they can do to solve the problem of bush honeysuckle. An eradication technique growing more popular in recent years, Wood said, is goats. You can hire certain contractors who let their goats graze in your forest and they will feed on the bush honeysuckle. Though goats can clear the infestation fairly quickly, the plants will grow back since they are not being removed at the root. If you want to do the work yourself, there are a few options. Pull plants out of the ground, cut the bush down and treat the stems with herbicides, and foliar treatment, spray herbicides on the leaves. Kentucky has numerous prominent invasive species, according to interviews with Kentucky Department of Fish and Wildlife Resources. Other invasive plants include Callery pear, or Bradford pear, and Tree of Heaven, feral hogs, zebra mussels, and silver, black, bighead, and grass carp are invasive animals commonly found in the Commonwealth. The emerald ash borer is an invasive bug that removes forests in the area it inhabits. To see more of Kentucky's invasive species, you can visit fw.ky.gov. Our next article comes from the Washington Post. August was the planet's hottest month on record, report says, dated September the 10th. August was the Earth's hottest month on record. That's according to Copernicus, the Earth Monitoring Division of the European Union Space Program. Last month's global average surface air temperature tied with July of 2023. August also had the hottest sea surface temperature in the extrapolar regions, or those lying just outside the Arctic and Antarctic circles. Global surface air temperatures for August were 2.97 degrees Fahrenheit above the pre-industrial baseline. Sea surface temperatures in the eastern Pacific were recorded hot due to the ongoing near-record strong El Niño. Those hot water temperatures are fueling a hyperactive Pacific hurricane season. Curiously, all that rising Pacific air is balanced by subsidence or sinking over the Atlantic, in part responsible for the dearth of Atlantic hurricanes. During El Niños, the anomalously hot ocean surface in the Pacific transfers some of that heat energy to the atmosphere. That's part of the reason global temperatures have been nudged into record territory. The notably warm August worldwide comes as the contiguous United States experienced its warmest summer on record, according to the National Oceanic and Atmospheric Administration. Now we turn to the Weather Channel. The Gulf Stream is speeding up. Scientists say it's a big deal. The Gulf Stream, a warm ocean current near the U.S. East Coast, shifts warm water from the Caribbean and the Gulf to the North Atlantic. But a recent study shows that this current is speeding up and has been for about a decade. This current can affect wildlife and seafood availability for the East Coast. There are some potential impacts on the price of your favorite seafood. Now turning to BBC Wildlife, whales versus dolphins. They might look similar, but how alike are these incredible marine mammals really? This is from September the 15th. There are currently around 90 recognized species of whale, dolphin, and porpoise in Earth's oceans. They share similarities, and they have a lot in common with us, too. All our mammals have warm blood and breastfeed their young with milk. They also all breathe air, so they have to regularly pop up to the surface. Unlike humans, whales and dolphins are conscious breathers, which means they must be awake to take a breath, and they use sound underwater to communicate, find prey, socialize, and navigate. There are lots of differences between whales and dolphins, too, but it can get complex. To begin with, which species do we even call whales? The term whale or dolphin doesn't

0: This broadcast service is provided by Valley iRadio. The material being read is the copyright property of the publications being read. Access to this program is solely for persons who cannot read the original printed version due to a visual impairment or other disability. By continuing to listen, you confirm that you have such a condition.
1: With the exception, of course, of the finless porpoises. Now, back to the dental differences. Teeth are a great help if your daily diet is octopus and larger fish, but even teeth differ. Porpoise teeth are spade-shaped, whilst dolphins are conical. When it comes to whale teeth, some have lots, some only have a few, whilst others have none. Whales with no teeth are known as and feed on smaller foodstuffs, such as krill and plankton. They have no need for teeth. Instead, the fringed plates, the baleen, hanging inside their mouths are used to strain seawater for food. There are 15 species of baleen whale, including the blue whale, and they are sometimes referred to as the great whales due to their overall larger size. Another visible difference is the blowhole. Baleen whales have two blowholes, whilst toothed whales, as well as all dolphins and porpoises, have one. On the social front, dolphins tend to hang out in groups or pods, whereas whales are likely to be more solitary. Dolphins are found more in shallow waters, closer to shore. Whales can hold their breath for longer periods of time than dolphins, with some species able to stay underwater for up to 2 hours. This enables them to dive down in the deeper ocean spaces. While some smaller whales, such as the beluga, can drift into river estuaries, there are species of dolphin that only live in freshwater rivers and lakes. The Botto, B-O-T-O, and the South Asian river dolphin are two examples. Some dolphin species move between fresh and seawater habitats, such as the Tucuxi, the Irrawaddy dolphin, which we named one of the weirdest animals in the world, and the finless porpoise. There are some dramatic differences in lifespan, too. For example, the harbor porpoise can live to around 12 years, whereas bowhead whales have lived to 200 years. Imagine the tales they could tell. Bottlenose dolphins routinely dive for 5 or so minutes, though they can push that up to 14 minutes on deep dives in search of squid. In the same family, orcas can last at least 55 minutes on a single breath. But there is a good argument for treating all the toothed whales as dolphins because bottlenoses are more closely related to narwhals, belugas, and beaked whales than to some species that go by the name of dolphin. On that basis, beaked whales can hold their breath longer than any other dolphin, up to 3 hours and 45 minutes, reaching depths of nearly 3 kilometers. Both whales and dolphins are smart, possessing high intelligence and using complex communication systems. It's hard to compare the intelligence of a whale or a dolphin with our own, mainly as we can't use the same methods to measure both. But they behave in ways that suggest a sophisticated mind. Not only do they learn as individuals, but they can pass their knowledge on to others. It has been said that play is a great expression of intelligence, and whales and dolphins are gold medalists in this field. Pods of dolphins leap, tumble, backflip, and spin together, and there is often no explicable reason for this behavior other than pure social enjoyment. There are even cases of whales and dolphins playing together. The ability to recognize yourself in a mirror, the mirror test, is often used by developmental psychologists as a measure of intelligence and self-awareness. This skill is rare and a test that some dolphins pass with flying colors. Besides humans, only bottlenose dolphins, chimpanzees, elephants, and magpies have been shown to recognize themselves in a mirror. Whale and dolphin brains contain specialized brain cells called spindle neurons. These are associated with advanced abilities such as recognizing, remembering, reasoning, communicating, perceiving, adapting to change, problem solving, and understanding. They appear to be deep thinkers. Scientists agree that whales and dolphins communicate in sophisticated and at times novel and interactive ways. For some, such as bottlenose dolphins and orcas, the complex

0: of their communication and social interactions is immense. They are incredibly chatty. So there you have it. There are lots of similarities between whales and dolphins and lots of differences, but one thing is certain. When it comes to these mysterious creatures of the ocean, we humans don't know the half of it. There is so much more that we have to learn from and about them, which is why they fascinate us and why we need to protect them and the places they call home. We are now discovering more and more about their important role within ocean ecosystems by regulating the food chain, generating and moving nutrients through the water, and by capturing carbon. They help keep the ocean healthy, and a healthy ocean is vital in our fight against climate breakdown. Now we'll turn to popular mechanics. A monster threat is coming for America's trees, and scientists are racing to stop it. This is written by Darren Orff. Trees are among humanity's greatest allies in the fight against climate change in more ways than one. The branching immensity of a towering pine or the large boughs of a stately oak provide crucial shade for an increasingly warming world. Trees are also natural carbon dioxide sponges, soaking up and storing the perilous greenhouse gas in their tissues while filtering runoff before it can foul nearby rivers. Simply put, the planet has no better friend than a tree. But like all living things, trees are also susceptible to how quickly the world is changing. A new study published in the journal Nature, Ecology, and Evolution analyzed records related to 1 million trees spread across the U.S. and parts of Canada and found that 60% of them will experience a 30% increase in insect pressure by 2050. Warmer temperatures and milder winters means insects can survive longer or reproduce faster. While this is bad for trees in colder and wetter parts of the continent, insect-induced tree mortality could decrease or even reverse in warm, arid climates. Quote, "The forests that exist today aren't going to be the ones existing in 2040, says University of British Columbia's senior author, Jonathan Davies. Quote, "The process is happening already. I think we've got to put everything on the table because the status quo is no longer tenable," end quote. The study highlights how certain pests, which have already plagued North America for more than a century, will only become a bigger headache as climate change progresses from bad to worse. First introduced from Asia in the 1920s, the woolly adelgid attacks hemlock and spruce trees as it feeds on its sap. While kept in check by predators and parasites in Asia, in the eastern U.S., the 1 millimeter aphid-like pest decimates forests unchecked. Sub-zero winter temperatures typically kill off the adelgid, but milder winters mean higher survival rates, increasing insect pressure on an already ravaged ecosystem. The balsam woolly adelgid will also make it life difficult for more northern and mountain-growing trees, such as the subalpine fir. Insect threats don't even need to be invasive to become a growing threat. In Alaska and western Canada, the spruce beetle, whose populations are similarly supercharged by mild winters, attacks spruce trees relentlessly, leaving ghostly dead black spruce across vast expanses of the taiga biome. Unlike the adelgid, the spruce beetle is native to the ecosystem, and when in healthy balance, the beetle clears sick and old trees to make way for emerging saplings. But as Alaska's interior becomes warmer and drier, the beetle completes its life cycle faster, while surviving winters at higher rates. This excess arboreal death also means more fuel for wildfires, which are only increasing in the region as well. Members of the family Panaceae aren't the only trees on the menu. The spongy moth damages hardwood trees across the eastern and midwestern U.S., but the study says their impact will expand as the world warms. Another study published in the journal Nature Climate Change came to the same conclusion, finding that hotter, drier climates will limit the growth of a fungus that typically keeps the moth's spread in check. Quote, forests are a fundamental part of our lives, but climate change is reshaping those ecosystems. This research is another early warning sign of how we're altering the climate system and the impact it's going to have, says researcher Davis in a press statement. This new perspective on the fate of American forests isn't just more doom and gloom. The researchers hope that these maps can serve as a guide to help governments and forest managers erect pest barriers or locate regions where hardier trees may need to be planted. Because since time immemorial, trees have kept the planet healthy, so humans could eventually rise as the world's dominant species. Now it's time to return the favor. Now we'll turn to Ars Technica. This article, dated September 15th, is headlined, "This Atlantic Hurricane Season is About to Do Something That Hasn't Happened in 175 Years. Last week, the Atlantic hurricane season blew through its traditional peak, which comes around September 10th, with nary a tropical wave in sight, let alone a storm or hurricane. This is remarkable. Usually this is the time of year when sea surface temperatures reach their warmest in the tropics, and with a favorable atmosphere, it should be smooth skating for tropical systems. But this year, the main region where most tropical systems develop is choked with Saharan dust and wind shear. No one is complaining. Landfalling hurricanes are incredibly destructive for coastal areas and have the potential for considerable inland rainfall. Even storms at sea in the Gulf of Mexico can send energy prices skyrocketing, the last thing needed this year. Nevertheless, the quietude is historic. Beginning in 1944, the United States began monitoring the Atlantic Basin, which includes the Gulf, Caribbean Sea, and Northern Atlantic Ocean, with aircraft to detect hurricanes. Dating back to 1944, a hurricane had formed every year by September 11th. The latest first hurricanes, Atlantic hurricanes, came in 2002 with Gustav, and in 2013 with Humberto on this date. Atlantic hurricane records officially go back to 1851, although older records are less reliable because observations of storms developing at sea were reliant on reports from shipping vessels. So some storms were missed. If we extend the hurricane record all the way back to 1851, every year still records at least one Atlantic hurricane. But in 1941, the first hurricane did not form until September 17th. This is the date of the latest first Atlantic hurricane on record. I'm here to tell you that the Atlantic will not produce a hurricane by the end of Thursday. The National Hurricane Center is presently monitoring a single disturbance in the Atlantic, but it gives this system a near 0% chance of becoming a tropical depression or storm during the next 2 days. The likelihood of it ever becoming a hurricane is very low. The Atlantic season still has some runway left. It often produces hurricanes in October and officially runs to the end of November. So it remains too early to predict the possibility of an Atlantic season without a hurricane. But the odds are rising, and that would be historic. By other measures, this season is also extraordinarily quiet. A common metric used to gauge overall activity during a season is accumulated cyclone energy. For data back to 1950, this year's accumulated cyclone energy ranks 77th out of 77 years, with a value of just 7% of normal levels racked up by five relatively weak tropical storms. So what's going on out there? The short answer is that a strengthening El Nino in the Pacific Ocean has put the kibosh on the main development region of the Atlantic this year. The El Nino anomaly this year, nearly 3 degrees Celsius above baseline in the Pacific, is stronger than any observed at this time of year in the modern record. This generally produces hostile wind shear levels over the Atlantic, and that has been measured this year. This clearly is having some benefit in the tropical Atlantic in the form of fewer tropical systems this year. But on balance, El Nino will probably be far more disruptive than beneficial when it peaks this fall and winter, with diminished rains already impacting travel through the Panama Canal and possibly leading to poor rice harvests in Asia and famine elsewhere. And then there is El Nino's impact on global temperatures, which often lags the phenomena by several months. This would soak up peak heating, would set up peak heating next summer. Almost assuredly, 2027 will be the planet's hottest year on record, and summer in the Northern Hemisphere is likely to be brutal for large chunks of the planet. And now we'll go to National Geographic. This article's headlined, Inside the Long Shot Experiment to Resurrect Elm Trees with the Disease That Decimated Them. Walking through a field in rural Vermont last July, Gus Goodwin passes row after row of young elm trees. He points out trees that appear healthy, with green leaves shooting from multiple branches. But nearby, another tree has drooping leaves and a sparse canopy, a clear sign that it has fallen victim to Dutch elm disease. Looking around the field, he sees another diseased tree, and another. For Goodwin, a naturalist and elm tree expert for the Nature Conservancy in Montpelier, Vermont, these trees are the focus of his professional life. To see this disease spreading through so many is a heartbreak, but one that doesn't surprise him. After all, he infected them. Goodwin and his colleagues from the Nature Conservancy and the United States Forest Service had injected every one of more than 5,000 trees with the disease 6 weeks earlier. It's part of their plan to save the species by breeding it to fight back against a pathogen that in just the past 50 years has all but wiped out one of America's greatest trees. The American elm, a native of eastern North America, can live up to 300 years and reach as tall as 80 feet. Lining streets, their limbs once formed archways whose sprawling branches shaded sidewalks. By the early 20th century, it was widely planted throughout America's rapidly growing towns and cities, and in its native northeastern habitat, it tolerates both frigid weather and waterlogged soil, making it uniquely well-suited to anchoring floodplains. But across much of the country, gone are the verdant city streets and forested river plains where elm trees once towered. The decline of the American elm has emptied floodplains and city streets alike. The National Park Service estimates that as many as 100 million elms have been killed since Dutch elm disease first arrived in the U.S. For decades, scientists and others have been searching for a way to return the elm to something approaching its former glory. This quiet plot in rural Vermont may be their best hope. The disease is caused by a fungal pathogen transmitted by several species of bark beetle. It is believed to have originated in Asia, but earned its name after it was first identified in the Netherlands in the 1920s. As the fungus grows inside an elm tree, the tree attempts to prevent its spread by releasing cells and chemicals that block the channels trees use to remove water and nutrients, essentially walling off affected areas. Well, that's all for today's Diary of Science and Nature. Your reader is Kelly Taylor. Now stay tuned for further programming on Radio Eye.
1: Hello, this is Dondi with Valley Eye Radio. I'll be reading a promo that comes from the American Council of the Blind, the ACB. Quote, if you are blind or have low vision and have tried to get medication from a Walgreens pharmacy since August 2025, but were not provided an accessible medication label or had an issue with the accessible medication label provided, we want to hear about your experience. Please tell us the following. 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This is Dondi with Valley Eye Radio with that important announcement. I will wish you a wonderful day, and I'll be back before you know it. Bye-bye.
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5: 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And now I'll begin with, Kermit the Frog was just trying to put on a variety show. 50 years later, the Muppets are some of the biggest stars in television history. The first episode of Jim Henson's The Muppet Show premiered in the United Kingdom on September 5, 1976. Enthusiasm for the eclectic ensemble has endured ever since. This was written by Ellen Wexler, writer and special projects editor. The image at the beginning of this article has three indistinct trees in the background. Kermit the Frog and Miss Mousie are talking together in the foreground near a park bench. Kermit is looking directly at Miss Mousie with his bulging ping-pong eyes. His green head and wide mouth are the only parts of his body visible. He is wearing a red and white striped jacket with a red bow tie. Miss Mousie is wearing a blue and white colonial-style dress and bonnet. Her long nose is directed at Kermit, but her eyes are looking towards the sky. Her gray ears stick out of the bonnet. Now for our story. The curtain opens on a Muppet named Gonzo, framed by a ladder and a ghost light. The scruffy blue creature has decided to leave the Muppet Show to become a movie star, and this is his farewell act. As he performs a wistful rendition of My Way, his voice begins to falter. He's sad to leave his friends behind, so sad that the host, Kermit the Frog, cuts the number short. After the segment aired, viewers told Dave Goles, the human who performs Gonzo, that they'd been moved to tears. Their reaction surprised the puppeteer, who had been nervous about making an emotional moment land. I was really uncomfortable doing it, he says. It was the kind of thing I joined puppetry to avoid. He knew he could make audiences laugh, but make them cry? That was new. Goles has been bringing Gonzo to life for half a century, and fans frequently tells him that the show's resident weird person gave them permission to be different. He had never tried to project that message. But in retrospect, he can see that he's been seeking a similar sort of permission. I was trying to prove that I was okay, he says. I was trying to become a proficient performer, and in life in general, I was trying to feel better about myself. As he developed new characters, such as Dr. Bunsen Honeydew, he would start by identifying a flaw within himself. I would isolate it and amplify it, and then try to make it lovable, he says, because it was the Muppets. We had to be lovable. And audiences did love them. The series debuted in September 1976, and less than 2 years later, the New York Times was calling it possibly the most popular contemporary television program in the world. These days, fans gather each year to celebrate show creator Jim Henson's birthday. Performers regularly appear at fan events, and Muppets memorabilia sells for impressive sums at auction. Last year's commencement speaker at the University of Maryland, Henson's alma mater, was none other than Kermit. The Muppet universe is vast, and today's audiences are familiar with its characters and conventions through decades of film and television. But it all came together on The Muppet Show, which turns 50 this year. Unlike in later adventures, the characters weren't trying to thwart jewel thieves, or break out of a Siberian gulag, or reunite with their space alien relatives. Their goal was far more complicated, putting on a successful variety show. The next image shows Jim Henson surrounded by his Muppets. Mr. Henson has a full dark beard and dark hair below his ears. He is smiling. There are 28 Muppets surrounding him, each with their faces turned directly to the camera. The picture is in black and white, so the viewer is not seeing the vivid colors usually displayed by the Muppets. Back to the story. In every episode, Kermit, the soft-spoken showrunner, is charged with wrangling the chaotic crew, much like Henson wrangled his creative team. In the studio, the puppeteer struck a balance between painstaking craftsmanship and unrestrained glee. Everyone worked hard to make him laugh. "I don't resent the long work time," he wrote in his journal. "I think much of the world has the wrong idea of working. It's one of the good things in life." His peers routinely described his sets as the best creative environment they'd ever experienced. "I heard about this atmosphere from my grandparents, two songwriters who worked on counting segments for Sesame Street in the early 1970s. A few years later, my grandfather served as the music coordinator for the first Muppet Show pilot. I've been going through this lovely experience in my mind for days," he wrote to Henson shortly after film wrapped in 1973. "I have never enjoyed my work as much as I did on this show." Henson's television career began in 1954, when a station in Washington, D.C. recruited youngsters 12 to 14 years of age who can manipulate marionettes. Technically, he fit neither criterion. He was 17, and puppets had never been his primary interest. "Jim wasn't one of these guys who loved puppets from an early age," says Brian J. Jones, Henson's biographer. "He wanted to be on TV." After studying puppetry books from the library, he got the gig. The show ended after a few weeks, but Henson was soon performing on another local station with puppets he'd made himself. He also enrolled in a puppetry class at the University of Maryland, where he was particularly impressed by one of his classmates, an art education major named Jane Nebel. Nearly 5 years later, they would tie the knot. But long before he asked for her hand in marriage, he asked for her help at work. Now for a yellow sidebar. Quick fact, what is a Muppet? First bullet. In March 1955, newspapers announced a new variety program showcasing, among other acts, features by the Muppets puppeteers. These listings had incorrectly applied the term to Jim and Jane rather than to the puppets, Jones writes in his book. Second bullet. "For a long time," Henson once said, "I would tell people it was a combination of marionettes and puppets, but basically, it was really just a word that we coined." He used the term to refer to his characters on many productions, including The Muppet Show and Sesame Street. Back to the story. A few months later, the two puppeteers got their own show, Sam and Friends. The roughly 5-minute segments, which aired twice a day, were The Muppet Show and Cuneiform, 270 primitive seconds of satire and send-ups, parodies and pitfalls, music and mayhem. Michael Davis writes in Street Gang, The Complete History of Sesame Street. The show became a nightly showcase for the eventual dozen or so puppets that populated Henson's original repertory company. Sam, a humanoid Muppet, was the lead, while the titular Friends were more like things going on in his head, Jane once said. The Friends are within him, within Sam. One of Sam's friends was a scrappy puppet made from Henson's jeans, his mother's old coat, and two halves of a ping-pong ball. This character, now held in the Smithsonian's collections, was the very first Kermit. His head was hollow, filled only by the puppeteer's hand, allowing for a range of facial expressionness. Henson scrapped the proscenium that traditionally framed the puppet stage. He figures out right away, "Well, why do you need to film the puppet theater if the TV screen has four sides?" Jones says. Makes perfect sense to us nowadays, because we were all raised on Jim Henson's view of puppets on TV. But at the time, that's not the way puppets looked on television. The first famous Muppet was Rolf, a piano-playing pooch who had begun his life as a character in Purina dog food commercials. In 1963, he started making regular appearances on The Jimmy Dean Show. Around this time, Henson was joined by puppeteer Frank Noetz, known today as Frank Oz, who helped bring Rolf to life. Henson did the voice while controlling the head and left paw. Oz operated the right paw. The segment with Rolf was one of the most popular parts of the show, Dean wrote in his autobiography, adding that the puppet received 2,000 letters from fans each week. "I treated Rolf like he was real, but he was real to me." According to Jones's book, he was also real to the crew members, who sometimes absent-mindedly held up cue cards before the floppy-eared puppet, expecting him to read them. Henson's next big break came in 1969 with the debut of Sesame Street, where he designed Muppets such as Bert and Ernie, Big Bird, Cookie Monster, and Oscar the Grouch. While, of course, Sesame Street was a tremendous experience for him, and in many ways made him a household name, or made his characters a household name, he really was less interested in being pegged as a children's entertainer, says Karen Falk, archives director at the Jim Henson Company. He was more interested in pitching a new show, which would be populated by puppets, but aimed at adults. In 1974, The Muppets Valentine's Show aired on ABC. Henson created the 26-minute special as a backdoor pilot, hoping to sell a regular series. It opens with the host, a Muppet named Wally, struggling with writer's block. "Now," he asks, "what can we say about love?" The Muppet ensemble tries to answer him through a series of skits and songs. "Oh boy, could I tell you about love," says Kermit. "Okay," another Muppet replies, "tell us about it." "I don't want to talk about it," he says. "I'll sing about it." Cue Froggy Went A-Courtin', a folk song featuring Kermit and Big Mouse competing for the hand of the lovely Miss Mousie. Other sketches include Kermit reporting on alien mating rituals and actress Mia Farrow, the only human to appear on screen, dancing with a towering blue Muppet named Thog. Just like in Sesame Street, the Muppet-human interactions are the most charming bits of the show, Falk says. Henson, however, wanted to keep the series separate from Sesame Street. Kermit, considered indispensable, is the only Muppet who appears regularly in both shows, though Bert and Ernie make a brief appearance at the end of the Valentine's Day special. As a line of Muppets flies past Farrow to say their goodbyes, Kermit asks, "Bert, what are you doing here?" A second special, The Muppet Show, Sex and Violence, aired on ABC in 1975. The program, which poked fun at hand-wringing over explicit themes on television, featured no human guest star, and the host was a yellow Muppet named Nigel, who would later appear only in minor roles. Viewers met several characters who would later become regulars, including the Swedish Chef, Dr. Teeth, Sam the Eagle, and Statler and Waldorf. All the people who worked with Jim said that, from the beginning, the pitch for The Muppet Show was brilliant, that they could all see it working, and so it was really the sort of establishment of American television that needed the convincing, says Ryan Lintelman, entertainment curator at the Smithsonian's National Museum of American History. They just weren't sure about this idea of puppets for adults, puppets in prime time, puppets making jokes that could be satirical, that could be absurd. When ABC passed, Henson turned his attention to CBS. His pitch reel ends with a speech from a Muppet businessman wearing a suit and tie, who promises that the show will be loved and adored by every Nielsen home in the country. Over 2 minutes, he became increasingly frenzied. "The careers of the men who made the decision to put this show on the air will skyrocket," he says. "Buy this show. Now, we're not pulling any punches here. I mean, there's nothing subtle about this pitch." CBS didn't greenlight the Muppets, but the idea eventually piqued the interest of British producer Lou Grade. "It took an impresario like Lord Grade to really understand Jim," Jones says. The producer asked Henson to bring the show to England. When the first episode of The Muppet Show aired in the United Kingdom on September 5, 1976, most of the core ingredients were in place. The now iconic theme music, the Muppet Theater, the celebrity guest, in this case, Broadway star Joel Grey, the troupe of Muppets putting on a weekly variety show, Kermit, now promoted to host, managing their antics. Something always goes wrong, but the frazzled frog does his best to avert disaster. "These characters, they're all weirdos," Gold says. "Kermit gathers these people together, and together they can make a show. But they probably couldn't succeed at all on their own." The premise mirrored the dynamic behind the scenes, where the soft-spoken Henson supervised a ragtag crew of creatives. Goals, who was new to puppeteering, recalls how Henson and Oz coached him in front of a mirror. "I thought it was about making contact, moving in close to the camera," he explains, "but the performance actually hinged on controlled movements of the hand. In most cases, performers slide one hand inside the puppet's head, opening and closing their thumb and fingers to manipulate the mouth. When I speak with Goals, he demonstrates this motion, showing how the puppet's eyes point up towards the ceiling when he opens his hand too wide. Instead, you do a movement like this." He performs a more restricted open-shut gesture, keeping the eyes focused right in camera, or on another character. The guest star was also central to the show's winning formula. In the early days, we had trouble getting guests to appear. Abe Mendel, president of Grade's ITC Entertainment, said in 1981. "Nobody knew what it was or how it would turn out. But after a few seasons, celebrities started asking to appear with the Muppets. By the end of its 5-year run, the show had hosted the likes of Julie Andrews, Harry Belafonte, Mark Hamill, Bob Hope, Gene Kelly, Loretta Lynn, Steve Martin, Vincent Price, and Peter Sellers. After opera singer Beverly Sills appeared in season 4, she told Newsday about the experience. "You are brought into a meeting room. You are with Henson, Oz, and others, including the writers. Then, little by little, you are introduced to the Muppets. They just appear and take part in the natural conversation. That was how I started talking to Kermit." Jerry Jewell, who had co-written the first pilot with Jerry Ross, came on as head writer in season 2. "That's when The Muppet Show really starts to fire on all its pistons," Jones says. For example, he scaled back a recurring segment called At the Dance, which features pairs of dancing Muppets telling jokes without meaningfully advancing the characters. In one episode, Miss Piggy asks her dancing partner, another pig, whether he prefers William Shakespeare to Francis Bacon. He replies, "I prefer anything to Bacon." Jim and James Henson had developed a cast of puppets that could assume any character depending on what the performer brought to them, says Barbara Miller, deputy director for curatorial affairs at the Museum of the Moving Image. By the time The Muppet Show was on television, the puppet characters that Henson developed, they had started to form into personalities. Take Fozzie Bear, who started out as a failing comedian. When the audience heckled him, he was distraught. They couldn't quite figure out what to do with him, Jones says. Oz eventually reimagined him as a guy who just wants to tell jokes to be funny and make people happy, and all the pieces fell into place. Meanwhile, Gonzo developed in 3 phases, beginning as an insecure guy who had kind of a baby talk intonation, Gold says. The puppeteer then built a new version of the character capable of eye movement, allowing Gonzo to become more excitable, a phase that coincided with me having more confidence. Finally, when Gonzo takes on the role of Charles Dickens in The Muppet Christmas Carol, 1992, the character becomes a soulful, generous storyteller. The more I developed as a person, the easier it became, Gold says. In between phase two and phase three, his excited phase and his soulful phase, I did about 5.5 years of therapy, and it was really deep work, and it transformed me. So a lot of my self-esteem issues were resolved, and I was much more comfortable with emotions. By the time Christmas Carol came along, I really relished it. I just thought, oh, deeper work, give it to me. Other characters, like Sam the Eagle, were used to satirize stodgy establishment values, Lintelman says. In season two, Sam explains his purpose quite candidly. I feel my job is to make sure this program is morally upright and cultural and wholesome. When Kermit reveals that an upcoming program will involve lady wrestlers, Sam flies into a rage. I shall continue to speak out knowing someday I will get my just desserts, he insists. Moments later, he gets his just desserts in the form of a pie in the face. The show always went on, and the characters always came together in the end. So did the human cast and crew. Jim tended to hire unique individuals, Goles says. He hired all these crazy people, just threw them together, and in the end, we just loved each other so much. And that, to me, gosh, that's what the world needs. We need more interaction with people, not less. The next section is entitled, The Muppets Make Their Mark. According to some estimates, The Muppet Show reached 235 million viewers in more than 100 countries at its peak. Children trapped their parents in front of the terrible tube and forced them to watch The Muppets, Time wrote in 1978. The parents became habituated, and thenceforth on Muppet Night, somewhat sheepishly remind the children to close their calculus textbooks and turn on the set. When the Muppet movie debuted in 1979, fans in Cincinnati started a campaign to get Miss Piggy an Oscar. The final curtain came in 1981 at the end of season five. There was nothing at all wrong with The Muppet Show, Jordan says. The writers weren't burned out. The performers weren't tired of it. It was just one of those things. Henson wanted to move on to other projects. The Muppet movie was followed by The Great Muppet Caper in 1981 and The Muppets Take Manhattan in 1984. Henson was known for working long hours and sleeping comparatively few. He powered through, rarely falling ill. When the team traveled to a new location to begin a project, we'd all start coming down with a local virus, and Jim would say, I'm going to be okay tomorrow, Goles recalls. The next day, Jim was fine, and we were all sick. But in 1990, Henson developed an infection serious enough to keep him from a recording session in New York. Goles remembers hearing the news over the phone. Henson was in the hospital. He wasn't expected to make it. That last part I couldn't process, Goles says. It was like they were speaking a different language. After Henson died that year at the age of 53, the performers gathered with his son, Brian Henson, who had been fielding questions from the press about the Muppets' future, namely whether they had one. He said, "How do you guys feel?" Goles recalled. And all of us said, "Well, we felt like this was our life's work for a long time, and yes, if we could go on without Jim, we would sure like to try." In the 1990s, The Muppet Christmas Carol, Muppet Treasure Island, and Muppets from Space hit theaters, with other directors and performers taking the lead. Disney purchased The Muppets, apart from the Sesame Street characters, in 2004, and two new films, The Muppets and The Muppets Most Wanted, debuted in the 2010s. This year, a special called The Muppet Show aired on Disney Plus and ABC, reaching nearly 8 million viewers in its first 8 days. The 32-minute revival takes place in the Muppet Theater and features singer Sabrina Carpenter as its celebrity guest star. When you try to explain this to somebody that's even 20-somethings are watching a show that's kind of like an old vaudeville theater with puppets, it seems like a very strange thing to continue to have relevance, Lintelman says. But I think it speaks to the innate qualities of the Muppets that people still see themselves in them, in the characters, in these relationships that they have. The Hollywood Reporter described the special as a soft test run for a full-fledged series return, though no additional projects have been announced. Nostalgia for early versions of the Muppets is evident at the museums that care for them. As soon as visitors enter the Jim Henson exhibition at the Museum of the Moving Image, Kermit is there greeting everyone, Miller says. Being able to be face-to-face with Miss Piggy is a dream. Meanwhile, visitors can see a rotating display of characters, including Miss Piggy, Kermit, Rolf, and Scooter, at the Smithsonian's National Museum of American History, where there's some of the most popular objects on display. But old age is catching up with the Muppets, making conservation an ongoing struggle. For example, one-time-worn Miss Piggy suffers from tearing along the snout line. The conservator, Sinead Park Evans, who's really our Muppet expert, she had to do a skin graft, basically plastic surgery, to try to repair this tear in Miss Piggy's nose, Lintelman says. He thinks the intervention was very appropriate for Miss Piggy, who has a certain image that she has to maintain. At history museums, the curator says, visitors sometimes have an idea of the things that they're supposed to see, such as George Washington's uniform or Abraham Lincoln's hat. But entertainment objects, he adds, are just as powerful, illuminating how pop culture shapes the way that Americans interact with each other and see the world. It also shapes how Americans see themselves. When I ask my interview subjects which Muppets they feel an affinity for, most of them have a ready answer. I'm a Kermit for sure, Lintelman says. The eldest of three brothers, he has always felt that he's trying to maintain some sense of normalcy among craziness. Jones, meanwhile, considers himself more of an Ernie person. Miller has owned an egg cup shaped like the Muppet Zoot since she was a teenager. I will always treasure it, she says. I will always love Zoot. One of my colleagues at Smithsonian Magazine independently reported that she owns the very same Zoot egg cup. I don't know whom my grandfather would have selected, but I might classify him somewhere in the general vicinity of Gonzo, Phase 3. Our first story today was entitled, Kermit the Frog Was Just Trying to Put on a Variety Show. 50 years later, the Muppets are some of the biggest stars in television history. This was written by Ellen Wexler. It was taken from SmithsonianMag.com, copyright 2026. Our next story is entitled, A Signature Hawaiian Textile with a Rich History is Making a Splash in the Fashion World. This was written by Jill K. Robinson, freelance travel writer. The blocky plaid palaka design has evolved beyond its roots as simple workwear, crossing over ethnic and class lines as a symbol of local pride. The crowd in Huli's Afuk Shinin Civic Auditorium is thick on the first day of the Merry Monarch Hawaiian Arts and Crafts Fair. Intent on seeing the work at each booth, people slowly make their way through the room to appreciate jewelry made from the tiny Niho shells, luhala hats with woven hala leaves, carved koa bowls, aloha ware, and some of the finest Hawaiian featherwork. While a highlight of the annual Merry Monarch Festival in Huli is its internationally acclaimed hula competition, the central purpose of the week-long spring event is the perpetuation, preservation, and promotion of Hawaiian culture. More than 150 Hawaiian island artists display their works at the fair, and even more are spread throughout the city in pop-up markets that showcase traditional and modern work. At every market, different versions of palauka, a blocky plaid textile with deep roots in local culture, are on display. Booths are packed with shirts, shorts, dresses, towels, bags, water bottles, and hair clips in a rainbow of colors from red to violet. Beluga might be mistaken for a standard checkerboard picnic print by first-time visitors, but for those who know, they know, says Dale Hope, a historian and author of The Aloha Shirt, and it's special. There is an image of Beluga. There are 7 cobalt blue vertical stripes with spacing between them. There are 2 repeated horizontal sections, one light blue, the other white. The uppermost light blue stripe is divided into 4 sections by a vertical cobalt blue narrow line. The next horizontal section is made up of a 4x4 white square with the 16 small squares divided by the same cobalt blue vertical line as the light blue section. Next below will be a repeat of the same light blue section, followed by the white squares. More than simply a pattern or type of fabric, Beluga represents the many cultures that have come to create the Hawaiian islands of today through their traditions and hard work. It may not be as immediately eye-catching as an Aloha shirt, but there's a reason why Beluga appeals to locals and why it's experiencing a renaissance today. The next section is titled with History of Beluga as Workwear. In the early 1800s, sailors from England and the United States visiting the Hawaiian Islands wore loose-fitting, long-sleeved shirts called frocks. It's believed that the term palaka evolved as a local transliteration of the word frock. According to a 1976 article by Alphonse L. Korn, a former English scholar at the University of Hawaii, a resident of the Kalupapa leprosy settlement named Peter Young Keo reported in an 1873 letter to his cousin, Queen Emma of Hawaii, that he'd visited the settlement store and bought cotton twill to make me some frocks palaka. It is the first known use of the word palaka to describe that style of cloth. Historical sources do not directly connect these early frock garments that became trade goods with the woven cotton plaid design. Over time, palaka became descriptive of the design and not the garment itself. Even though the original fabrics and designs of palaka clothing came from elsewhere, it evolved in Hawaii as clothing of the place, says Hope. As someone who grew up on Oahu, wearing palaka is one of the ways he chooses to show his appreciation. The fabric is yarn-dyed, woven using 4 or 8 intersecting lines, and is typically white and some base color, says Matt Mukai, who founded apparel brand Kauai Palaka with his mother, Dawn Mukai, in 2020. When his grandfather, James Rua, was growing up on the Wulai plantation on the north shore of Oahu, the base color was navy or red. In plantation days, the fabric was very affordable, and today it's become one of the most expensive fabrics to source, Mukai says. Immigrants from China, Japan, Portugal, the Philippines, and other countries came to the Hawaiian Islands in the late 19th and early 20th centuries as contract workers on plantations and ranches. The first sugar plantations on Hawaii Islands, Hamakua Coast, were small independent enterprises in the late 1800s. In the early 1900s, mergers combined several area plantations. Palaka's signature blue and white check was especially appealing to Japanese immigrant workers, reminding them of traditional indigo-dyed fabrics in Japan. A visit to the Hanoke Heritage Center illustrates just how omnipresent palaka was during that time, with photos featuring workers wearing the original palaka fabric, a somewhat heavy, dense weave that kept skin protected in an era of long hours of physical labor. The entrepreneur Zenpan Arakawa from Okinawa, Japan, opened his clothing supply and general store, Arakawa's, in Waihapu in 1909. Located near Oahu's Waihapu sugar mill, the store became one of the largest producers of palaka shirts before it closed its doors in 1995. According to Hope, Arakawa's youngest child, Goro, used to say that palaka was more aloha than the aloha shirt. That statement rings true considering that palaka predates the aloha shirt, a collared, button-down, short-sleeved shirt with tropical prints that first became popular in the 1930s. The utilitarian palaka work shirt wasn't worn only by plantation workers. It was also a favorite of the Paniolo, or Hawaiian cowboys. Captain George Vancouver of the Royal Navy introduced cattle to the Hawaiian Islands when he gifted King Kamehameha 6 cows and a bull in 1793. From there, the cattle population and the beef industry grew. In 1832, Mexican vaqueros from California, when it was part of Mexico, came at the request of Kamehameha's son, Kamehameha III, to impart their knowledge. Hawaiian cowboys picked up the vaqueros' skills and created a distinct way of life that fuses the Wild West with the Aloha spirit. That Paniolo culture remains strong today throughout the Hawaiian Islands. Now for a yellow sidebar. Quick facts. Origins of the Hawaiian shirt. Bullet. Japanese women in Hawaii most likely shaped kimono fabric into the first Aloha shirts in the 1920s and 1930s. Once tourists and celebrities took to wearing them, the boldly printed shirts took off. By the 1940s, the garment garnered more than $11 million in annual sales. Back to the article. The thick fabric was difficult to pierce through, like mattress ticking, says Hope. It was ideal as workwear because it couldn't rip easily and it protected the wearer from getting scratched and poked. The existing usage of palaka on Hawaiian plantations evolved easily to paniola work in wet, windy, upcountry weather. The fabric's practicality of being tough, breathable, and easy to move in was a boon to many outdoor workers, whether that work was in the field, on the ranch, or on the docks. The next section is entitled A Point of Pride. Palaka is considered the denim of Hawaii by many, both because of the durable fabric was used as a protective measure for people who were working in the fields, and because it's so ubiquitous that it seems everyone has had at least one palaka clothing item. Like denim, over the years, palaka evolved from a practical clothing choice for laborers into a nostalgic expression of one's identity in the islands. What's unique about palaka is that it's something deeply identified with Hawaii, something that makes this place authentically itself, says Andy Riley, curator in the Fashion Design and Merchandising Program at the University of Hawaii in Manoa. With many people tracing their family's experience through plantation and paniolo history, the shared connection is a source of pride. Over time, palaka proved that it has no bounds. The textile has been worn by all socioeconomic levels and in every setting, from fields to offices. Politicians in Washington, D.C. have even sported it. Growing up in Honolulu, when going to parties or church, it was a common sight to see mainly the older generation wearing palaka shirts, says Daniel Akaka Jr., the cultural ambassador at Hawaii's Manawa Lani Abergé Collection. Uncle Danny, as he's known affectionately, shares ancestral knowledge with residents and visitors alike. When my dad, former U.S. Senator Daniel Akawa, decided to go into politics, he often wore palaka shirts, and he got many of them for Arakawas. In the 1960s and 70s, after decades of colonial repression of Native Hawaiian cultural practices, the Second Hawaiian Renaissance, the first was in the 1870s and 1880s under King Kalakua, brought about a renewed focus on Hawaiian language, music, hula, ocean voyaging, and Hawaiian identity and sovereignty. Hawaiians made concerted efforts to show the world the importance of indigenous knowledge. To this end, the Merry Monarch Festival was established in 1964, and in 1976, a dedicated crew of voyagers called Hakolea, a replica of an ancient Polynesian voyaging canoe from the Hawaiian Islands to Tahiti using non-instrument wayfinding navigation. In the 1970s, progressive activists launched the Palaka Power Movement, an ideological defense of the attempts of local people to maintain and hold power against outside forces from the continent. The political movement influenced the state's 1978 Constitutional Convention, a watershed moment that helped preserve Hawaiian culture and right wrongs that the government had done to Native Hawaiians since the overthrow of the Kingdom of Hawaii in 1893. While some delegates wore palaka shirts, the movement's name was more symbolic for those who identified with progressive labor reforms and the fabric's ties to hard work, perseverance, and the strength of the people. The textile reflected the roots of where many of the people came from, says Anna Loy Kwan Araka, who serves as a co-pilot to her husband, Daniel Araka, at the Manari Lai Abergé Collection. They came from immigrant families who labored in the fields. They worked hard. They became a part of the interwoven fabric of Hawaii. As they rose, they never forgot their humble beginnings. Ultimately, convention delegates made breakthroughs on Native

0: 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The material being read is the copyright property of the publications being read. Access to this program is solely for persons who cannot read the original printed version due to a visual impairment or other disability. By continuing to listen, you confirm that you have such a condition.
1: Abergé Collection, wearing a palaka shirt and playing ukulele. Western Aloha's palaka line for men includes long-sleeve shirts in colors from black and white to blends of yellow and gray, all with pearlized buttons. Other Hawaiian clothing brands have taken note. Born and raised on Oahu, Matt Brunig pays homage to Hawaii with his eponymous clothing line. Palaka has always been, for me, a representation of local culture with our blend of people from different places, he says. The designer has incorporated the textile into his pieces, bringing in the past and introducing it to the future with changes that aren't compromising its essence, he explains. Bruning's Huli Tau is a crowd favorite with brown and black palaka in a microfiber fabric. Sig Zane is the founder of Sig Zane Designs, a Hawaiian lifestyle brand based in Hilo that occasionally references palaka patterns in its apparel and bags. I remember wearing palaka shirt more than 60 years ago, says Zane. It was a long-sleeved jack shirt, short with a wide band at the bottom, just like those bowling shirts. I wore it until the edges frayed. It was the most comfortable shirt I have ever worn. When an object is held in esteem for a period of time, it becomes a part of the memories. That is the spirit that belongs to palaka. Mukai of Kaihai Palaka thinks that people are longing for the Hawaii of memory. We're all just working here, trying our best, and we have a nostalgia for the days of our grandparents, he says. Perhaps this is a new moment of palaka power, one that recognizes the importance of the original native Hawaiian culture and those cultures that have joined throughout the years to make Hawaii what it is today. As the Hawaiian islands grapple with the effects of a changing climate and work to transform an outdated tourism model to a framework rooted in cultural integrity, regenerative principles, and systematic equity, palaka continues to tell the story of this place. Palaka is a humble fabric, and wearing it shows I'm proud of where I'm from, says Bruning. It has a wonderful tension of being humble and being mindful of what it took to get here. From Mary Monarch craft booths to Foodland cooler bags, palaka is an indelible symbol of Hawaiian local culture. For many, seeing the fabric is nearly as comforting as the warm, floral-scented air that greets each person when they return home to Hawaii. Like the slower pace, the way people talk story and show up for each other, palaka is special. When we travel, I always have a palaka shirt with me, says Akaka. Wherever we go, we can spot anybody wearing a palaka from a distance, and we say, ah, somebody from Hawaii. Our next story is, how did the nation get its name? Other suggestions included the United Colonies, Colombia, and the United States of Alagania. The nascent country adopted its name 250 years ago, on September 9, 1776. Americans have debated the moniker ever since. One congressman even proposed the United States of the Earth. This was written by Greg Doherty, who is a history correspondent. When America's founding fathers set out to create a new country independent from Great Britain, they had a lot of decisions to make. One was simply what to call their invention. Today, the world may take the name that these men chose 250 years ago, the United States of America, for granted. But at the time, every word was laden with meaning, and each had its own backstory, beginning with United. The next section is entitled, Why the U.S. Became United. The founders knew from the start that the original 13 colonies stood a far better chance of successfully breaking away from Britain if they did so as a group. Rebellions by a single colony or two would be easy for the British army to put down, but more than a dozen rebelling at once was a different matter. The pro-independence pamphleteer Thomas Paine stressed unity in his widely read and hugely influential Common Sense, first published in January 1776. He called on the colonies to send representatives to form a Congress and frame a Charter of the United Colonies. Benjamin Franklin was also a longtime advocate of this cause, as vividly illustrated by his 1750

0: for a woodcut of a snake chopped into separate pieces representing the colonies, which he captioned Join or Die. When the colonies' representatives finally signed the Declaration of Independence in 1776, Franklin reportedly remarked that they must now all hang together, or most assuredly we will all hang separately. An image of Benjamin Franklin's Join or Die political woodcut cartoon is shown. It is a rectangular cartoon done with an off-white background and a brown-black drawing. A slithering snake is cut into 8 sections. At the front, there is a head with its tongue sticking out. Each section is labeled with capital letters. They are N-E, N-Y, N-J, M, V, N-C, and S-C. As the colonists moved ever closer to declaring the independence, proponents called for the creation of the United Colonies of America, or the United Colonies of North America. Aside from those who favored reconciliation with Britain rather than revolution, most assumed that the name was only a temporary placeholder for what was coming next. The title of the next part is The Colonies Become States. September 9, 1776 is generally recognized as the date that the country formally adopted the name United States in a series of resolutions largely devoted to paying George Washington's troops and other routine matters. The Second Continental Congress ordered that in official documents where heretofore the words United Colonies have been used, the style, they spelled style S-T-I-L-E, an old-fashioned spelling of S-T-Y-L-E, be altered for the future to the United States. Colonists who were paying attention to the politics of the day would not have been surprised by the move. Payne had promoted the American States and the free and independent states of America in common sense. In June 1776, Richard Henry Lee, a Virginia delegate to the Continental Congress, picked up on Payne's wording, introducing a resolution that called for the colonies to become free, independent states. Lee's resolution had a major influence on the Declaration as drafted by Thomas Jefferson. The finished version, dated July 4th and signed by the vast majority of the delegates on August 2, carried the heading, The Unanimous Declaration of the 13 United, spelled with a lowercase u, States of America. The Declaration's wording reveals a significant difference between the way the name was understood at the time and how it commonly used today, namely the lowercase u in the word United. This was not a misprint or some quaint quirk of 18th century typography. The founders were deliberately putting greater emphasis on the word states than the word United. They didn't think they were creating a nation. Edward J. Larson, a Pulitzer Prize-winning historian and the author of Declaring Independence, Why 1776 Matters, tells Smithsonian Magazine, they thought they were creating a confederation of independent states, with the states transferring certain powers to a central government. The central government's authority would be strictly limited to the power to collectively orchestrate the war with Britain and to collectively deal with foreign nations, Larson notes. It didn't even have the power to tax, in fact, but had to rely on the states for funding. While some of the founders might have sought a stronger central government, getting approval from all 13 colonies would have been a non-starter. Virginians, for example, thought of themselves as Virginians, Larson says. They would never have agreed to integrate into a single nation or state. Now for a yellow sidebar. Did you know? The Federalists and the Anti-Federalists. First bullet, Federalists, like Alexander Hamilton, James Madison, and Benjamin Franklin, advocated for a strong federal government and supported the ratification of the U.S. Constitution. Second bullet, Anti-Federalists, led by Patrick Henry, preferred the Articles of Confederation, which granted more power to the states. Back to the story. In 1781, the country's first constitution, the Articles of Confederation, reinforced the new name with its very first article, which declared that the style of this confederacy shall be the United States of America. Article 2, meanwhile, reaffirmed that most power still resided with the individual states. Each state retains its sovereignty, freedom, and independence, and every power, jurisdiction, and right, which is not by this Confederation expressly delegated to the United States in Congress assembled. Later in the document, the framers spelled out the limited powers that would belong to the central government rather than to the states. These included making treaties with foreign countries, imposing duties on imported goods, and declaring war. It soon became clear, however, that the Articles were an inadequate solution for the many challenges the nation faced. The government could not tax, maintain a standing army, or establish permanent departments, historian Michael Oslin writes in National Treasure, How the Declaration of Independence Made America. The Articles proved unequal even to basic tasks like paying off the war debt. By the mid-1780s, the future of the Republic seemed in doubt. In 1789, a new constitution went into effect, superseding the Articles of Confederation. The Constitution, which remains the law of the land today, retained the country's name but shifted the balance of power, granting far more authority to central government at the expense of the states. In its famous first line, "We, the people of the United States," the U in United is capitalized once and for all. Now, "of America" would become the focus of attention. Next title, "America the Controversial." Back in 1507, the German mapmaker Martin Walsemuller had bestowed the name America on the land masses of the Western Hemisphere in honor of Amerigo Vespucci, the Italian explorer who, unlike Christopher Columbus, recognized that they were not part of Asia. When the British later established colonies in the future United States, they referred to them as the North American colonies, the American colonies, or simply America. For example, in a speech reacting to the news that the colonists intended to break away from England, George III called them "my people in America." So it wasn't surprising that America would be treated as part of the country's name. After independence had been achieved, however, some citizens began to question this decision, in part because America covered a lot of territory, including the entire continent of South America, that had nothing to do with their nation. In 1792, the 300th anniversary of Columbus's 1492 voyage inspired a movement to rename the country Columbia in his honor. In 1839, the author Washington Irving offered another alternative. He argued that the nation's name should honor one of its distinctive mountain ranges, suggesting either the United States of Appalachia or the United States of Allegheny. Irving noted that the country could still keep the initials USA. Fellow author Edgar Allan Poe weighed in several years later, casting his vote for Appalachia. In 1845, the issue again came to the fore after the New York Historical Society formed a committee to suggest a new name for the country. Its recommendation? The Republic of Allegheny, similar to Irving's idea, but with a slightly different spelling. The Society then submitted its report for consideration by similar groups around the country. Replying on behalf of the Massachusetts Historical Society, former U.S. President John Quincy Adams ridiculed Allegheny, referring to the Alleghenies as a mere clod of earth, a mere chain of not even comparatively lofty mountains. He appeared to hold out hope that if the country did rename itself, it would go with Columbia instead. The original naming of the Americas, Adams wrote, was a perpetual memorial of human injustice by conferring upon one man, Vespucci, a crown of glory just due to another, Columbus. But the New Jersey Historical Society called for leaving well enough alone. "Our name has become associated with all that is dear and revered in our history," the group wrote in its reply, adding, "If our name is to be blotted out, let us wait for some tyrant to do it for the purpose of putting to sleep the glorious association which it kindles in every bosom." Nothing came of the Historical Society's efforts, but the battle wasn't over. Even the possibility of amending the Constitution to change the country's name arose now and then. In 1849, the famous newspaper editor Horace Greeley, then briefly serving in Congress, joined the movement for renaming the country in Columbus's honor, offering a resolution that he said represented tardy atonement for the injustice heretofore suffered by the great discoverer of this continent. In 1866, George Washington Anderson, a congressman from Missouri, took a totally different tack. He had no quarrel with America as part of the country's name. In fact, he thought America should be the nation's name, period. This styling, he maintained, would indicate the real unity and destiny of the American people as the eventual paramount power of its hemisphere. But Anderson's ambitions for the growing nation would pale next to those of Lucas Miller, a Wisconsin congressman who in 1893 reportedly proposed changing its name to the United States of the Earth. It is possible for the Republic to grow through the admission of new states into the Union until every nation on Earth has become a part of it, he argued on behalf of the change. Miller's initiative got some attention, but probably not the kind he had in mind. The New Orleans Times-Democrat, for example, awarded him the title of the greatest crank at Washington and called him a fit subject for an insane asylum instead of for our national legislature. In Miller's defense, the House of Representatives website today suggests that his proposal may have been more satirical than serious, and that his goal was to mock the era's push for overseas conquest. Whatever his motive, 1893 marked the end of his congressional career. Possibly taking a lesson from Miller's fate, no major public figures have called for changing the country's name in the decades since. After 2.5 centuries, the United States of America has stood the test of time. Well, that's all the time we have for today. This has been Julie with Smithsonian. I hope you've enjoyed today's reading from the audio reading service at the Allen County Public Library.
1: Hi, this is Heidi. I have a press release from the National Federation of the Blind. National Federation of the Blind announces staff leadership transition. Anil Lewis to continue advancing opportunities for blind people in new executive leadership role. August 25th, 2026, Baltimore, Maryland. The National Federation of the Blind announces that Anil Lewis, Executive Director of Blindness Initiatives, will be retiring from his staff position to accept an executive leadership role with an agency serving blind people. Anil has been a dedicated leader in the organized blind movement for nearly 30 years. And his contributions to the Federation and our members throughout the country have been significant. We are deeply grateful for the leadership, commitment, perspective, and passion he has brought to our work over the years. We support this transition as an important opportunity for Anil to bring his experience, expertise, and Federation philosophy to this new professional chapter, said Mark A. Riccobono, president of the National Federation of the Blind. We are confident that his commitment to the organized blind movement remains strong in any role he serves. We fully expect him to remain active in the National Federation of the Blind and to continue advancing the lives of our members and all blind people in the United States. In 2010, Anil resigned his elected position as a member of the Federation's Board of Directors to accept a position on the national staff. He has led major initiatives focused on employment, accessibility, advocacy, and economic opportunity for blind people, not only with his professional skills, but by sharing his lived experience with retinitis pigmentosa and his journey to live the life he wants. Lewis holds degrees in computer information systems and public administration from Georgia State University. He has also been a leading advocate for ending the payment of subminimum wages to workers with disabilities. Lewis is a nationally recognized speaker, mentor, and leader dedicated to advancing equality and opportunity for blind Americans. That's the end of the press release.
2: This program is intended for a print-impaired audience and is brought to you by Mind's Eye.
3: Hello, welcome to the Funny Pages. My name's Greg Conroy. Hey, let's get started right away for a good time. Pickles. Earl is resting on the sofa with his head back, while Roscoe is resting his own head on Earl's knee. Opal is standing over the sofa as she remarks, "Earl, you wiped your hands on my new bath towels, didn't you?" Earl replies, "Whoops. Sorry, Opal. You know those are for our guests, Earl. But we never have any guests, Opal. And now we know why, don't we?" She walks away in disgust. Rhymes with orange. The text box reads, "The Restaurant District." Meanwhile, two dogs are on the sidewalk in front of a building, presumably a restaurant, where one dog has propped himself up on a stand holding a menu. A sign reads, "Tasting menu." As the dog is licking the menu, his friend asks, "How is it?" Macanudo. The cute cartoon kitten, Hello Kitty, is out for a stroll. She's wearing a pink outfit with her iconic bow tie on top of her head as she saunters on a sidewalk. A man with a pastel-colored shirt and wearing a yellow necktie strolls by and acknowledges her by waving and calling out, "Hello Kitty." In the next frame, we're in a city with its skyline as a backdrop. The kitty is again walking on a sidewalk. Another fellow approaches and waves while calling out, "Hello, kitty." She then turns the corner and there's yet another man calling, "Hello, kitty." In the final frame, she has a puzzled look on her face as she thinks to herself, "Where do all these people know me from?" Dilbert. We're in the conference room where the pointy-haired boss is conducting a meeting. Dogbert is sitting to the right of the boss, while Dilbert is to his left. The boss remarks, "I hired the Dogbert Company to help us rename all of our failures into successes." He continues, "For example, our failed attempt at creating a human growth pill that ended up turning our volunteers into, well, frog people." In the final frame, Dogbert replies, "They went green." The boss retorts, "There it is." They went green. Baby blues. The first frame shows Daryl and Wanda smiling and sitting on their sofa with a text box above their heads that reads, "Back then." Daryl is looking at a car brochure and excitedly pointing out some features. "Wow, this car has 500 horsepower. In the next frame, the text box overhead reads, "And now." And they are sitting on the sofa again, but there are two kids with them. Daryl is still smiling, but he's perusing other features of the car. "Whoa, this car has 7 charging outlets." Kids change everything. That's what they say. Garfield. Our favorite feline is lying on his back on the table. He's thinking, "How do I manage stress?" In the next frame, he remarks, "Simple." And in the final frame, Garfield is still lying on his back, continuing, "I give it the day off." Mutts. Mooch the cat is lounging on the sofa, while Earl the dog is standing there looking at Mooch. Mooch, "I'm getting a much-deserved rest." Earl, "What work do you do?" And Mooch replies, "Oh, I scratch out a living." High on Lois. One of the twins is in his bed under the covers when he points out to his sister, Dot, "I'm going to get a good start in the school year." Dot replies, "So you're sleeping in your clothes?" Ditto comes back with, "No, I don't want to be late on the first day." Beetle Bailey. Chaplain Stainglass is talking to Sarge in a hospital room. Chaplain, "Did you do this to Beetle?" As he points to Beetle in a hospital bed bandaged from head to foot and a leg in traction. Sarge, "I never laid a hand on him. I was chasing him and he ran off the cliff." Beetle mutters through the bandages, "It's still your fault." The family circus. Dolly, Jeffy, and Billy are running through a park toward their mommy, who is setting up a picnic table for a picnic. Daddy is also running and holding PJ, the infant. All of them are dripping wet, including PJ. "Mommy, how was the wading pool?" Looks like Daddy had fun, too. Zits. Jeremy's mother, Connie, has some folded clothes in front of her when she remarks to her son, Jeremy, "I picked up all your stuff from the cleaners." Jeremy, "Thanks, Mom." Connie, "Now you can start the school year nice and fresh." Jeremy, "Yeah, but next time let's start using less starch for the guitar strap." As he says that, he puts on his guitar and the strap is no longer supple, causing the strap to have creased edges and stiffness. Bizarro. A man holding two paint cans is ready to walk through a doorway. He turns and shouts to somebody off screen, "Before our guests arrive, I'm off to the hardware store to have the cocktails shaken." I guess he put the cocktails into the two paint cans and they'll put them in the paint shaking machine. That's so stupid. Non sequitur. There are two cavemen in a cave and one of them has sculpted a desk lamp out of a piece of granite. So here's the scene. It's two guys dressed in furs and there's cave painting on the wall. One of the guys is looking at this lamp with a puzzled face, while his companion is also staring at the piece. The text box reads, "Early science discovers the downside of being ahead of your time." Yep. Duplex. Ino Camino is driving the car with Fang, the yellow dog, seated in the passenger side. Ino, "It's weird, Fang, but lately it feels like there are things we're no longer allowed to talk about." Fang, "What things?" Ino, "I don't know. Like, what's the deal with people driving alone in their cars wearing masks?" Suddenly, there's a click when the third frame goes black. In the final frame, there's an unnamed gentleman at a desk holding a cat. The man pushes a button on his keyboard as he announces, "This comic strip has been canceled." Must be a censor for the comic industry, right? Marmaduke. Phil, the big dog's owner, is trying to restrain Marmaduke from going through a window of an apartment. Phil is pulling the leash with his whole might, but with no avail. Marmaduke is halfway in the house as Phil shouts, "Marmaduke, this is not our house!" Ziggy. Our little friend is at the store in the cashier line as he pulls out his wallet, showing some cash. The cashier has just rung up his order when he points out, "Every time I go to the grocery store lately, I feel like a real glutton for punishment." Lola. Our favorite senior citizen is talking to her grown son, Ray. "Got a new position down at the senior center." Ray, "Yeah?" Lola, "Yes, I'm in charge of lies, falsehoods, and misinformation." Ray looks at her. In the final frame, he replies, "In charge of spreading them or responding to them?" Lola, "Nope, details are still sketchy." Argyle sweater. We're back in the early part of the millennium in the Middle East. Two gentlemen are dressed in cloth, earth-toned robes, one with and one without. The first man is holding a clay pot. He asks the man wearing the sash, "Jesus, did you turn the water into wine?" The fellow with the sash replies, "Yes." The fellow with the urn points to a sign that reads, "Galilee AA meeting." Jesus replies, "Whoops." Oh, boy. Other coast. There's an elephant crossing a road, and it has walked right across a car and crushed it. The traffic sign reads, "Caution, elephant crossing." Blondie. Dagwood is in his easy chair watching TV. Blondie approaches and remarks, "Maybe we should tackle some chores." Dagwood, "Oh, I'd love to, honey, but I'm busy binge-watching Outlander." He continues, while also juggling snacks and naps. Blondie, "Oh, I didn't realize you had so much on your plate." Dagwood replies as he shoves part of a large sandwich into his mouth. "I've got to keep up my energy if I plan to sit here all day." Blondie, "Wow, nobody can pack more non-labor into a weekend." Meanwhile, the TV announcer on the TV remarks, "I didn't ken she had a wee bairn." Outlander is a TV show that takes place in Scotland. Blondie sounded a little sarcastic there, didn't she? Dustin. Helen and Ed, Dustin's parents, are in the bathroom where Helen is brushing her teeth. Ed is next to her adjusting his belt. She looks at him and remarks, "Those pants are looking a little loose on you." She becomes more excited and adds, "You actually lost some weight. I'm proud of you." She gives him a little peck on the cheek. In the final frame, Ed's in a dry cleaner store instructing the clerk about a couple pairs of pants he has set on the counter. Ed, I have two pairs of pants for you to let out. So he's trying to fool Helen in this manner because he is so very adverse to going on a diet and losing weight. Pearls before swine. In the first frame, the text box reads, Rat's word of the day. Also in the text box is a round object that resembles a cartoon bomb with its fuse lit. Also the text reads, Worry bomb. In the next frame, Pig is in bed asleep. The text box reads, The burst of worry that goes off in your head at the exact moment you try to sleep. In the next frame, the word kaboom appears, and suddenly Pig is wide-eyed and awake. In the final frame, Rat is looking at a piece of paper, talking with Pig, who seems agitated. Rat, no known cure, Pig replies. Can a brain be defused? Mother Goose and Grimm. Mother Goose and her hairstylist, Rose, can be seen through the window of the hair salon. The stylist remarks, I remarried Harold yesterday. In the next frame, we're in the interior of this shop where Mother Goose replies, Really, Rose? Why? Rose replies, Well, our divorce didn't work out. Deflocked. Cobb, the tall dog, is talking to Tucker, the little boy who lives at the house. Cobb, Tucker, you can't recall your teacher. Tucker replies, Why not? Cobb, Well, for one, it's not an elected position. Your teacher was hired, not elected. Tucker just looks at him. In the final frame, Tucker replies, You're suggesting we stage a coup? Cobb is reading a brochure while thinking, I wonder if the coal mine offers an aftercare program. Pickles. Opal is in the bathroom, where she finds a dirty face towel. She shouts, Earl, you did it again! You wiped your hands on my new bathroom guest towels! She enters the living room and Earl's not in his easy chair. In fact, a very confused Roscoe, the family dog, is sitting in the chair. Opal, oh, where did that man go? Opal gazes into the hall closet where there are several coats hanging and Earl's pants legs and shoes are evident below the coats. Rhymes with orange. The text box reads, The intro course. The first frame depicts a college classroom where a professor is standing in front of a blackboard. On the blackboard is written a phrase in chalk that reads, Astronomy 101. Meanwhile, standing behind a lab cabinet are four microscopes and four college students standing at each of them. The professor announces, Let's start small. Macanudo. There are two clowns standing in a meadow, one on either side of this cartoon frame. Their unusually cone-shaped clown hats are so tall they unfurl overhead, finally intertwining in a colorful bow above the meadow. In addition, a quote from the British philosopher and author William Blake is at the foot of the cartoon frame. It reads, If a thing loves, it is infinite. By the way, Blake is one of my favorite writers. Dilbert. Dogbert is seated at a desk talking to Wally, one of the engineering colleagues. Your boss is paying me to rename your total uselessness into something good. Dogbert continues, From now on, you will be described as non-inflationary. Wally looks at Dogbert and replies, Can I bribe you to upgrade that? Dogbert, Well, I'm open to discussing outside-the-box thinker. Baby Blues. The text box reads, Back then, as we find a very young Daryl and Wanda sitting across from each other at a nice restaurant where they're holding hands. And Daryl remarks, You look radiant tonight. In the next frame, an older version of the couple is sitting at a table at home with their two kids, Zoe and Hammy. Wanda's hair is a little frizzed out, and the overhead text box reads, And now, as Daryl reaches for her hair, the caption reads, You have a Fruit Loop in your hair. Garfield. A spider on the table next to Garfield is thinking, Ha, cat, you're no match for my lightning fast. But he's interrupted because out of nowhere, Garfield has a rolled-up newspaper and slams the spider. Smack! In the final frame, Garfield is looking at the flattened spider and he's thinking, Lightning fast what? Meanwhile, the flattened spider is muttering, Skip it. Mutts, Earl the dog and Mooch the cat are talking. Earl, I start obedience school tomorrow. Mooch replies, good, you need it. You never do anything, I say. Hi, Aunt Lois. The whole family is at the dining room table while Lois is feeding the baby in the high chair. Lois remarks to the children, how is school? Chirp replies, the best ever. Hi looks up and smiles while replying, somebody has a new girl in class. Beetle Bailey. We're in an auditorium with officers in the front row, and there is one speaker on each end of the stage, and from the speakers we can hear applause. General Halftrack is at the microphone saying, thank you, thank you, thank you. Major Scabbard remarks to Captain Greenbrass, the general has his own applause track? Greenbrass replies, well, no one else is clapping. And Lieutenant Flapp is sitting on the end of the row frowning. The family circus. Jeffy is pounding on the piano, not musically at all. In fact, very obnoxiously. Just pounding. In the next frame, Jeffy shouts, so was that anything, Mommy? Speed bump. We're at a pool at a fairgrounds where there are two dolphins in a water pool. One dolphin says to the other, yeah, at first he just wanted to swim with us. Meanwhile, a man in swim trunks has just jumped out of the water with his mouth open, trying to reach a small fish that a person is standing on a platform to offer him, as if he were a dolphin. Bizarro. There are two giant bees sitting next to their hives. One hive has a door that reads Stage D-O-2-R. The large bee has a black t-shirt with white letters reading Security. He's looking at his clipboard as he confronts a young bee carrying a guitar case. The guitarist replies, I'm with the swarm. Cornered. A very tall man with a briefcase displays a sign that reads Shark Financial Services. He puts his hand on the other man's shoulder, who's considerably shorter. The taller man remarks, you think I like hunting down downbeats to brush imaginary dandruff off their jackets in a menacing manner? Non sequitur. We are in a very large office. A man behind the big desk is sitting in the large admiral's chair. A name tag on the desk reads, Skip Intro. The remainder of the room contains bookcases and tasteful furniture, with a couple of easy chairs pulled up to the desk. There's a potted plant with a woman standing next to another man who has a briefcase. The woman points out, because I don't care who you are, time is money, so just cut to the bottom line, doesn't fit on a desk plate. So I guess his name is not Skip Intro. It's more of a request. Duplex. A man with his hair in a bun and wearing black tights is confronting another man in a suit sitting behind a laptop at a desk. The man at the desk has a cat in his lap. The man in the hair bun and the number one imprinted on his chest points out, sir, you just canceled the comic strip. The man at the desk replies, it annoyed me. The man in black replies, well, as your number one fast tracker, I feel it's my duty to tell you that you just can't. And he's cut short because the fellow at the desk has just hit a laptop key and exclaims, canceled! A death ray apparatus comes out of the ceiling and zaps the first man from existence. Marmaduke. The big dog is at the amusement park wagging his tail while standing in line for a ride, which is called the Thrillerator roller coaster. Marmaduke looks at Phil, and Phil replies, forget it. You get sick on the merry-go-round at the playground. Travel. Norman, Ralph's oldest, and Patrick, his next-to-last kid, are both at a table, and Norman is holding a cell phone in his hand. Norman, Echo posted that her pet badger ran away, that she's so sad. By the way, she thinks Norman doesn't like her badger because the badger doesn't get along with Wally, the wiener dog, who is Norman's dog. Norman, I'll let her know I'm sad by clicking the crying emoji. Patrick, Norman, you just clicked the laughing emoji. Norman screams, what? Lola, we're outside the Senior Citizen Center, and we can hear Lola talking to her eccentric friend, Cecil. Cecil, well, I got abducted again last night. Lola, I'm going to have to stop you right there, Cecil. As the new lies, falsehoods, and misinformation officer at this center, it's my duty to nip that tail in the bud. Cecil crosses his arms and announces, I can show you the fresh probe stick rash. Lola, well, never mind, I'll allow it. Ziggy, the diminutive fellow, is reading the newspaper in his easy chair in his living room. His parrot is shown standing on the back of the chair, looking over his shoulder. The parrot exclaims, We could get through this article a lot faster if you just let me read it to you. The Argyle Sweater. There's a detective in a white shirt-sleeved shirt, wearing his service revolver and a shoulder holster. There are five other policemen of various sizes, in blue, standing around a table, and then there's a man with a baseball cap that's on backwards. The man in the baseball cap remarks, Nice try, fellas, but I know all about the old cop, good cop, bad cop, good cop, bad cop, bad cop, bad cop, bad cop, cop routine. They're all standing around the table. Other Coast. In the first frame, Coco, the black and white dog, is seated in his owner's car passenger seat while the owner is driving. The text box reads, Checklist to make sure your car ride is worthwhile. A grid down below is shown with various questions, and next to each question are two columns of rectangular blank boxes. One column is marked yes, while the other is no. The questions are, Is it to the park? Is it an off-leash park? Do I get the front seat? Will the window be open? Will I be able to bark at other dogs and cars? Blondie. Mr. Dithers walks into Dagwood's office and remarks, Wilmstead, I'm still waiting for those contracts I left on your desk this morning. Dagwood, did you need them immediately or as soon as possible? Mr. Dithers answers, Immediately. Dagwood, did you want them finished in any particular order? Mr. Dithers, all at once. Dithers continues, I can play this game as long as you can, Bumstead. Dagwood replies, Just trying to run out the clock, boss. Dustin. One large frame. Dustin is out in front of his house pulling trash bins to put by the curb. Meanwhile, six smiling raccoons are waiting for him at the end of the driveway. Dustin, curbside pickup? It just tickles me that they're all smiling. Pearls Before Swine. Goat and Pig are talking at the diner counter, where they each have a coffee mug in front of them. Goat, when I was young, something like 60% of kids had to endure these awful tonsillectomies because doctors thought they could prevent ear infections. Pig, really? Goat, yep, turns out it was something we didn't need that nobody liked. Rat joins them. What are you guys talking about, Facebook? Goat, one invasive procedure at a time, please. Pig, I can't even remove that from my phone. Mother Goose and Grimm. Batman and Robin, superheroes from Gotham City, are in their full regalia while riding bicycles in a park. Batman, stop complaining. These bikes are better for the environment and it's great exercise. Deflocked. Cobb, the tall dog, is talking to Tucker, the little boy who lives with everybody. Cobb, Tucker, school just started. Give your teacher a chance. She has a curriculum and an ambitious classroom plan to prepare you to be successful in life. He continues, So, just stop with all this talk about recalling your teacher. Tucker, you're an FBI plant, aren't you? Cobb, and I'm not speaking at your fundraiser. Pickles. Earl and his friend Clyde are sitting on a park bench. Clyde's reading the paper. Earl, yesterday my grandson asked me if I knew how to fly an airplane. I told him I didn't. Earl continues. Then he asked if I knew how to speak a foreign language. I told him no. Then he asked if I knew how to juggle. Again, I had to say no. Clyde, you should just tell him there's no limit to the things you can't do. Oh, Earl would never say that. Rhymes with Orange. The text box reads, The Grange Hall. We're in the Grange Hall, where there are several women looking at a craft show, and the banner above their heads reads, Craft Show and Sale. Near a side wall, there's a janitor with a broom and a waste bag being confronted by one of the ladies who announces, Excuse me, the ladies' room is out of toilet paper cozies. Macanudo. There's a terrific storm on the ocean, which includes waves that are the size of tall buildings. The white caps seem like snowy mountaintops. A tiny rowboat holding two short clowns wearing colorful cone-shaped hats seem dwarfed by the waves. One clown says to the other, "Every little thing can't be a symbol of our relationship." You're listening to the Funny Pages. My name's Greg Conroy. This is brought to you by the good folks at Mind's Eye Organization. Dilbert, an African-American gentleman with a goatee, is talking to Dogbert, the HR manager. While sitting at the conference table, "Dogbert, Dave, your boss hired me to solve all of his problems by renaming stuff." Dogbert continues, "I realize you identify as white just to prank him, but he asked me to rename you as black so he can reach his ESG goals." Dave replies, "You are a worthy opponent, but I can change my identity as often as I want." Dogbert, "I get paid by the hour." Baby Blues. The text box above the first frame reads, "Back then." In the frame, a younger version of Wanda is at a table with her two girlfriends. None of them has children at the table, and everyone's smiling. Wanda, "The art museum has a brand new impressionist exhibit." In the next frame, the text box reads, "And now." However, now each mom has a toddler in their laps. No one's smiling, and Wanda announces, "The art museum has brand new changing tables in the restrooms." Garfield. Odie the dog is standing next to Garfield, who's reading from a piece of paper. Garfield is thinking, "Dear Ask a Dog, if you ruled the universe, what's the first thing you'd do?" In the next frame, Odie the dog lights up and his eyes are wide. He's smiling. His ears are up high. Odie, "Bark, bark, bark, bark, bark, bark, bark." Garfield doesn't change expressions. And in the final frame, he's thinking, "Really? Rolling stuff?" Mutts. Earl the dog and Mooch the cat are talking. Earl, "Did you enjoy your first day of obedience school?" Earl, "No, Mooch." Mooch, "Why not, Earl?" Earl replies, "Nobody told me to." Hi and Lois. Lois is at the beach on a beautiful lake while she's putting sunblock on Trixie's shoulders. Lois, "It isn't as crowded here now that school has started." Trixie is thinking, "But people watching is the best thing about the beach." Beetle Bailey. We're in the general's office while Miss Buxley is walking away from the general while singing, "Coming right up, sir." Lieutenant Blips is standing with a piece of paper next to the general's desk. General Halftrack announces, "Ah, her voice, it's like a melody." Lieutenant Blips replies, slightly annoyed, "What about mine?" Halftrack comes back with, "Like a dirge." It's not nice. Family Circus. Billy is walking into the house holding a book in one hand and a piece of paper in the other. Billy announces, "School's a lot better this year. They fixed all the playground stuff." Zits. Jeremy's father is standing on a cloud as a leprechaun rides by on a white unicorn and hands the dad a pot of gold. In the next frame, the dad has the pot of gold while riding on a flying carpet. In the final frame, he wakes up on the sofa as his wife Connie announces, "Jeremy filled my car up with gas after he borrowed it." The dad, "Huh, now I know I'm dreaming." Cute. Speed Bump. There are two butterflies. One has just broken out of his chrysalis, and the other just witnessed it. The newly formed butterfly tells the other, "The first thing I'm doing is deleting all my old Insta photos." Meanwhile, he has a cell phone in his hand. Or whatever they call it for butterflies. I don't know. Bizarro. Sitting on the yoga mat is the big bad wolf, wearing a black top hat. His black furry tail is coming out of his black pants in the back, and there are claws on his paws. Also on the yoga mat is a man wearing gym clothes. He appears distressed. The man tells the wolf, "This time try for more of a slow, controlled exhale." Non sequitur. A run-down mobile home is at a trailer park, while yet another run-down trailer is parked nearby. A feral cat is sitting on a cyclone fence between the mobile homes. A man wearing a polo shirt and jeans is sitting in a lawn chair in front of the first trailer. A sign next to him reads, "Reality is a hoax." The text box reads, "Bert launches the conspiracy theories unification movement." Cornered. A woman is lying on a psychiatrist's couch, but she's lying on her stomach. However, she does have her head twisted over one shoulder to see the doctor a little better. The woman announces to the doctor, who is seated nearby in an easy chair while taking notes, "I have nothing to look forward to." Marmaduke. The big dog is yawning, and the little blonde girl Barbie is watching her girlfriend look inside Marmaduke's mouth. Barbie points out, "Careful. Once something goes in there, it's gone." Duplex. A man is sitting in front of a laptop at a table. He's been in that spot since yesterday's episode. All we know is that the man is some sort of censor for comic strips. Today, a woman walks in the office and salutes. She's wearing a black leotard with the number 2 on her chest. She announces, "Fact checker number 2, reporting for duty, sir." The man at the laptop turns and shouts, "You bozos are really slacking. I just saw a comic strip that upsets me." The man continues, "How did you let this..." Suddenly, the man at the desk slams his fist on the computer keyboard, bam, interrupting the fact checker. When the man strikes the keyboard, a death ray apparatus comes out from the top of the comic and zap, the fact checker is evaporated. The man at the laptop acts surprised and murmurs, "Whoops." He then pushes an intercom button on his desk and calmly says, "Send in number 3. Drabble. Norman, Ralph's oldest, is looking at his phone. He has just learned that a badger owned by his girlfriend, Echo, just ran away. You may recall that Wally the wiener dog does not like the badger at all. Echo believes the badger ran off because of Wally. Patrick, Norman's younger brother, who is also with Norman, warns, "Oh, you accidentally clicked the laughing emoji instead of the crying emoji." Norman, "I did? Echo will think I'm happy that her badger escaped." Patrick, "Relax, Norman. It's easy to correct, but you have to do it fast before Echo discovers it." Norman glances at his phone and turns to Patrick. "Echo just called me a heartless ghoul." Patrick, "Too late." Lola, our favorite senior citizen, is driving her car while using her hands-free phone. Lola is calling 2 morning DJs, Nick and Big J. Lola, "Am I on the air?" From the dashboard, we hear, "Yes, turn down your radio, please." The DJ instructs, "Okay, go ahead. Millions are listening." Suddenly, Lola screams at another driver, "Use a blankety-blank turn signal, you idiot." Then the DJ remarks, "Maybe pull over briefly." Lola replies, "No, we're good." The Argyle Sweater. 2 fellows are lying on a beach on towels. One fellow has an overbite and a beer belly, while the other is reading a book titled Thermodynamics. And he's also sporting a terrible haircut. The first fellow remarks to the other, "Ever wonder why they call this place the Virgin Islands?" Other coast. Coco, the black and white dog, is talking to Sakura, his friend, a small dog. Coco, "Sakura, do you believe in reincarnation?" Sakura replies, "Indeed I do." She continues, "I believe in my next life I will be a small but bossy dog with a big attitude." Sakura continues, "I will outbark all the other dogs, start fights, and steal their frisbees." Coco, "Wait, what's the difference? You're already like that." Sakura, but my bark will be deeper." Blondie, Dagwood is in the bathtub happily singing away. "It's beginning to look a lot like Delhi everywhere you go." Cookie and Alexander, their kids, are in the other room reading magazines. Alexander, "Do you think any other dads are singing salami songs in the tub on salami day?" Dagwood continues singing, "But the prettiest sight you'll eat is salami that you'll greet inside your own fridge door." Cookie, "I don't know, but I'm sure Daddy's version is the most entertaining." Salami day. Dustin. Ed is holding a tray in front of a buffet line in a restaurant. As he looks at the scrumptious desserts, he thinks to himself, desserts are dangerous. Have to think healthy. He comes around the other side of the buffet and looks at the appetizers and entrees. Behind him, another couple is filling their plates. He looks questioningly at the food choices. He then picks up some tongs and starts shoveling food into a bowl. He smiles. I have a healthy appetite. Sally Forth. Ted is standing next to a co-worker in the break room, having a cup of coffee. He says, even though I no longer have summer off, I still always feel a little sad when it ends. Plus, after all those years of school, whenever it becomes fall, my brain automatically says, okay, time to start thinking again. He takes a sip of his coffee. His co-worker is surprised and replies, so wait, you've been purposefully dim the last 3 months? Ted looks up. 85% of the time I was imagining running through sprinklers. Why do you think I smile through every meeting and that one conference when they told us they were cutting dental benefits? Pearls before swine. Rat is standing in front of a television set looking around on the floor. Pig walks in behind him with a cup of coffee. Rat, have you seen the TV remote? I've looked everywhere. Pig, nope. Rat, oh well, see ya. Pig, where are you going? Rat turns to his friend. Back to bed for a month. I need time to process this emotionally. Rat leaves. Goat comes in next to see Pig holding a cup of tea. Pig comments to Goat, mental health is so important. Mother Goose and Grim. Mother Goose is knocking on a neighbor's door holding a birthday present. Grim, the dog, and Attila, the cat, are standing next to her, smiling. Mother Goose explains to her pets, Sam never smoked, drank, gambled, ate bad foods, swore, or got married. As she waits for Sam to open the door, she continues, he's going to celebrate his 100th birthday. Grim is concerned. He turns to Attila. Celebrate how? Deflocked. Tucker comes home from school carrying an enormous backpack on his back. He runs into Cobb, the tall dog, who's enjoying a cup of coffee. Tucker explains, our teacher caught wind of our recall effort, so now she's trying to divest the student body of their voting rights. Cobb, oh, so she got the school board involved? Tucker takes out his phone and looks at an app. No, she blocked comments on her teacher's rock TikTok videos. Pickles. Earl is playing chess with his buddy Clyde. Earl, my grandson Nelson used to idolize me. I was like Superman to him. He thought I could do anything. He looks down at the board. Now, he's starting to realize that I'm nothing special, just an ordinary old man. Clyde replies, yeah, but you're ordinarier than most old men. That's kind of special. Rhymes with orange. The text box reads, the ivy. An ivy vine is climbing up the wall of a house. The stems and leaves are clinging to the bricks. A shoot from another vine is attempting to climb the wall next to him. He has just thrown a grappling hook onto a ledge and has the rope from it coiled around his arm. He has a rock climbing harness strapped around his waist. He looks very nervous. The other vine looks over and says, you new at this? The nervous vine thinks to himself, don't look down, don't look down. The lives of ivy, huh? Macanudo. A whale has breached and is floating on top of the water in the ocean. A couple of penguins are standing on the whale's head, waiting in line as two other penguins slide down the whale's back toward its tail. When a penguin reaches the tail, he slides up the top and then does a backflip into the water. The penguins then swim around and get in line to slide down again. The title of the comic is Whaling. Dilbert. Dogbert is standing on the end of the conference table, talking to Asok, the intern. You keep complaining that your project is doomed because it is underfunded. Your boss paid me to solve that problem by calling it something more inspirational. Now you're doing the impossible. Dogbert wags his tail. The intern leaps back, shocked, screaming, I feel better already. Baby Blues. The text box in the first frame reads, back then. A young Daryl and Wanda are sitting in a booth in a romantic restaurant about to place their order. Wanda looks up at the waiter and says, may we see a wine list? The second frame is titled, And Now. Daryl and Wanda are in a similar booth, but their children are with them and tired and misbehaving. Hammy is standing on the seat, leaning over the booth, making faces at the couple in the next booth. Zoe is pulling all the napkins out of the napkin dispenser and wearing them on her head, while Ren, the baby, has knocked over a cup of coffee. Wanda, in distress, looks up at the waitress and asks, "What kind of juice boxes do you have?" Garfield. John and

0: 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The material being read is the copyright property of the publications being read. Access to this program is solely for persons who cannot read the original printed version due to a visual impairment or other disability. By continuing to listen, you confirm that you have such a condition.
1: It's making the needle jump off the record. Ditto, who's jumping wildly on the couch cushion, says, "Uh-oh, I think we're dancing too hard." Oh, isn't that cute? Beetle Bailey. Sarge comes into the barrack where Beetle is still in his bunk. "Sarge, you better get it moving if you know what's good for you." Beetle just starts laughing. In the final frame, Beetle is on his hands and knees scrubbing the floor by the toilet in the latrine. He says, "I know what's good for me, and this isn't it." Family Circus. Billy is standing at the edge of the vegetable garden that the children planted in their backyard. The garden is just a square patch of dirt with sticks in each corner that holds a string to delineate the edges. Billy looks down at the dirt and says, "I think those seeds I planted were duds." Zits. Jeremy's parents, Connie and Walt, are at a restaurant looking at their menus. Walt gets excited and says, "I'm in the mood for bacon melts on toast." Connie looks up over the top of her menu and says, "Why not have the salad bar instead?" Walt takes his plate up to the salad bar. He gets an idea when he sees a container full of bacon bits, a container of cheesy chunks, and a bowl of croutons. He piles all three of the items onto his plate, walks over to a server, and whispers, "Microwave this for me, would you?" Speed Bump. The dog is sitting in his doghouse in the backyard. Next to him is a post that is holding a tiny house filled with books. In front of the doghouse, a neighbor dog has one of the books in his mouth. He is shaking the book back and forth, violently ripping it into shreds. The dog's owner is standing at the fence, talking to her neighbor. She explains, "Oh, her little free library isn't for reading." Bizarro. In the corner of a room are two wall outlets. Facing each other, the outlet on the left has a plain white faceplate. The outlet on the right has a decorated faceplate with curtains, a valance, gemstones, and colored cords. This outlet explains to the other, "I express my artistic side by decorating our cover plate." The title of the comic is Creative Outlet. Boo. Non sequitur. A husband and wife are carrying their luggage to the airport. As they pass the monitors showing the plane schedules, they come around a corner where there are two wall telephones. A sign above the first telephone reads, "Courtesy phone." No one is using that phone. Next to it is another phone with a sign that reads, "Discourtesy phone." A man is screaming into that phone, shaking his fist in the air. Behind him is a long line of other passengers waiting to use that particular phone. The wife turns to her husband and remarks, "Nice to see airports are adjusting to the new normal." Cornered. An older man is sitting on a green yoga mat. He's sitting cross-legged and has each of his hands palm up, resting on his knees. Above his head is a thought bubble. It shows the man wielding a chainsaw as he chases two of his co-workers. Instead of humming Om, his mantra, he is making the sound of the chainsaw. Tuplex. The frame is completely black, except for Eno Camino and his dog Fang, who seem to be floating through the air. Eno looks down and wonders, "Where are we, Fang?" Fang is upside down and explains, "We've been canceled, you know, banished to a dark expanse of nothingness." Eno, now falling upside down, remarks, "Well, this stinks." Fang replies, "Well, on the bright side, that Mark guy can't control our free speech anymore." Each of them gets big smiles on their faces. Eno yells out really loud, "Poop!" Fang sticks out his tongue and waves his arms and yells, "Fart!" You remember the Mark guy. He's sitting in a room by himself with a computer, and he's canceling comic strips all over the place because they offend him. Marmaduke. Billy is dressed in his football gear, wearing a helmet. He's lying on his back on a football field. The football is in his hand, and on the other end of the football is in Marmaduke's mouth, who is crouched on the ground beside him. Billy looks up.

0: behind him. He sees Marmaduke, and he tells him, "Stop catching the pass before I throw it." Travel. Norman, Ralph's oldest, and Wally the wiener dog are on the front porch of his friend Echo's house. Echo has just answered the door. She says, "Norman." Norman replies, "Hi, Echo. I'm sorry that your pet badger ran away." Norman continues, "He was such a good..." He stammers. "Such a good..." Echo cuts him off partially. "Such a good what?" Meanwhile, Wally's thinking to himself, "Such a good example of why everyone hates badgers." Lola. Sammy, Lola's grandson, is wearing his backpack walking to school with his friend Monty. Sammy is oddly taller than his friend and seems to look a little shaky. We can't see his legs. Monty, "Once again, Sammy, your grandma spoils you rotten." Sammy turns slightly, unsteady. He says, "Nonsense, Monty." In the second frame, Sammy is standing in a red wagon that Lola has been pulling as she takes him to school. Sammy turns to his grandma and remarks, "Can we go all the way to my locker this time?" Lola continues pulling the wagon. "You got it." Ziggy. The little guy is walking his dog on a leash. He comes across a large sign that reads, "If you're reading this, you're loitering." The Argyle sweater. Darth Vader approaches Luke Skywalker and announces, "I am your father." Luke turns to him and yells, "No!" Darth Vader then hands Luke a piece of paper that reads, "Tatooine, E3, and me." Below are two options listed on the piece of paper. One reads, "Baby Daddy." The next reads, "Not Baby Daddy." The first choice has a check mark. Luke takes the paper. Darth puts his hand on his chest and starts laughing. "Ha ha ha, made you Luke." Get it? Made you Luke. Boy, that's dumb. Other coast. A dog is thinking, "My sense of smell is over 10,000 times more powerful than that of my mom. It's great to have such a sensitive nose, but there are times when it has a downside." The dog is sitting next to his owner, a woman sitting at a makeup table, spraying herself with cologne. She says to the dog, "I can't believe this perfume only cost a dollar." The dog thinks to himself, "I'm getting a headache and my eyes are watering." Blondie. Dagwood is sitting at the counter enjoying his lunch at his favorite diner. Lou, the owner and counterman, is cleaning a coffee cup with his apron. He turns to Dagwood. "I always try to keep my customers satisfied." Dagwood looks up from his plate. "And if they're not?" Lou points off to the side with his thumb. "I tell them to get lost." You've been listening to the Funny Pages. My name's Greg Conroy, and this is brought to you by the good folks at Mind's Eye Organization, helping the low vision and blind communities in the St. Louis region since 1973. Have a great week. Take care.
1: Hello, everyone. This is Joe back again with Valley Eye Radio. Today I'll be reading to you a history article entitled "The History of the Eastern States Exposition." The Eastern States Exposition, home of the Big E, has presented the finest livestock, the most innovative commercial, industrial, and artistic developments, and the highest caliber of varied entertainment to the people of the northeastern United States for more than 8 decades. More than 1 million people now attend the 17-day-long Big E, an annual autumn extravaganza of entertainment, exhibits, and agriculture, the culmination of a visionary idea first expressed by Joshua Brooks at the beginning of the 20th century. Brooks knew that farming in New England was on the decline, that production costs were soaring. His hope was to create an exposition that would provide demonstrations of new farming methods and establish competitive awards which would inspire farmers and their children to produce more efficiently and sponsor cooperative purchasing that would lower the farmers' costs. Above all, Brooks believed in developing and showcasing an agricultural New England. Working with 12 community leaders, Brooks spearheaded the purchase of 175 acres of former swamp land in West Springfield. It took less than 8 months to construct the Coliseum and cattle barns. The site was ready. A group of determined New England businessmen went to Chicago and convinced the executive body of the National Dairy Show to hold their annual extravaganza in West Springfield instead of its traditional home, which is the Midwest. In 1916, this national dairy show was the first event held on the exposition grounds. It also marked the first time the show was held east of Chicago. In the spring of 1917, 122 of the nation's foremost manufacturers presented their products at the Industrial and Export Conference in Exposition Park. And in the fall of that same year, the very first Eastern States Exposition was open to the public. A total of 138,000 people gathered at what would become an enduring tradition. The annual September event, now known as the Big E, New England's Autumn Tradition. To this day, that tradition has been interrupted by only by two world wars. Joshua Brooks wanted the exposition to be a truly regional event. He believed that to achieve this, each of the six New England states should construct a building that could display both its character and its products. Thus, the Avenue of the States was born. Massachusetts contributed a replica of the Boston State House in 1919. This was followed by buildings from Maine, and then from Vermont. In the 1930s, both New Hampshire and Connecticut contributed their structures, and finally, in 1958, Rhode Island finished its building. An interesting fact about this famous avenue is that each state owns its building, and the land the structure is built on. Thus, visitors to the exposition can literally stroll through all six New England states. And as they travel, they can sample both the architectural style and the traditional foods and wares that exemplify each of those states. Another unique feature of the Eastern States Exposition is Storrowton Village Museum, an early American village of the 1700s and 1800s. In 1926, Boston philanthropist and exposition trustee Helen Osborne Storrow began her search for an early New England building to house her home department at the exposition. No longer is the home department the poor little Cinderella of the exposition, housed in temporary buildings, wrote an elated Mrs. Storrow in 1930. This ambitious and generous woman eventually donated 9 buildings, each an original structure from the various New England states, that all date between 1767 and 1850. Storrowton is open to visitors year-round as a historical museum and is the site of special events and educational living history programs for schoolchildren. The exposition of today features a cavalcade of trade and consumer shows and events, agricultural activities and competitions, horse shows and entertainment, in addition to the Big E. During the year, the exposition hosts over 100 such events, including the Western Massachusetts Home Show, antiques and collectibles shows, food shows, a boat show, a sportsman's show, and East Tech, the largest machine tool trade show in the East, and many, many more. A majority of these events take place in the 123,000 square foot Better Living Center. Some utilize the entire 355,000 square feet of rental space which is available on the grounds. Part of the original motivation for creating the exposition was to encourage the productive development of young people. This emphasis on youthful accomplishment is reflected in the many activities and facilities available on the grounds. Many major youth organizations are represented during the Big E, including the FFA, 4-H, and the Boys and Girl Scouts are among the groups who participate with their livestock, agricultural exhibits, and displays. In the New England Center, people will find a wide array of exhibits and demonstrations by these young people. The Mallory Agricultural Complex houses all production livestock, including dairy cattle, steer, and dairy calves, which the 4-H girls and boys show during the fair. The hundreds of young people participating in the Big E sleep and take meals in the Horace A. Moses Building. This significant building is nationally known as the birthplace of the nationwide Junior Achievement Program, which was conceived and originated by Mr. Moses in the early 1900s. During the Big E, more than 25 breeds of cattle, sheep, goats, and hogs are on display in livestock events. Breeders from all over the country and from other nations enter their animals in this, the largest livestock show in the East. The title, Eastern States Exposition Grand Champion, is the coveted prize at stake. In addition to the livestock shows, New England traditions such as pulling contests and cow milking can be experienced at the Big E. The preservation of the New England state's agricultural land is also encouraged through live exhibits and hands-on demonstrations of farming techniques and innovations. The Avenue of Agriculture showcases animals and informative exhibits on agriculture and its uses in daily life. One of the oldest and most prestigious in the country, the Eastern States Exposition Horse Show is an eagerly anticipated event. Additional equine events include the 4-H Horse Show and the Draft Horse Show. Many of the nation's finest craftspeople and artisans exhibit their work in Craft Common on the back green of Starlton Village and along Hamden Avenue. On the village green, visitors will find 19th century craft demonstrators, as well as family entertainment on the gazebo. Traditional early American crafts and chores are demonstrated within the historic buildings that comprise the village. When frivolity is in order, fairgoers can step onto the Magic Midway, the world's largest traveling midway, featuring the 150-foot-high giant wheel and the Drop of Fear, rides, games, and many other attractions. Especially for children, the Big E offers kiddie rides, a petting zoo, barnyard friends, and camel and elephant rides. As evening approaches, the whole fair celebrates with the Grand Parade, and, as of 2000, the spectacular Mardi Gras Parade, featuring 6 authentic, custom-built floats directly from New Orleans. The Big E also features free entertainment such as a circus, exhilarating band concerts, demonstrations by celebrity chefs, and top-name talent. Memorable shows have included such stars as Reba McEntire, Clint Black, George Jones, The Judds, Willie Nelson, Destiny's Child, and Jessica Simpson. Restaurant facilities offering everything from a snack to a full meal and featuring foods from different regions and nations are found throughout the grounds. The exposition also maintains its own security, fire, and first aid facilities for the safety and the convenience of its fair visitors. Eastern States Exposition is organized as an educational institution under the laws of the Commonwealth of Massachusetts. Its governing body is a volunteer board of trustees consisting of representatives from each of the 6 New England states. These New England trustees are distinguished civic, business, and agricultural leaders. Due to this kind of generosity and commitment shown by the people of New England who have made the Big E one of their own traditions, Eastern States Exposition is entirely self-supporting. It relies solely on the revenues it obtains through year-round building rentals and Big E gate admission to finance its complete operation. The exposition receives no government subsidies of any kind, nor any revenues generated by year-round events. Begun with the dream of keeping business, industry, and agriculture alive and thriving in New England, Eastern States Exposition has more than fulfilled the initial hopes of its creators. It remains a site for celebration, a central showplace for the creative, industrial, and agricultural resources of the Northeast, and a reflection of the best of the region's people.
2: 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I live in Amherst with my wife, where I enjoy performing on stage with various local theater groups. 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
3: This is Claire Thompson for Valley Eye Radio. I am a retired attorney, and I welcome the opportunity to read for you because it allows me to keep up with current events from a variety of publications. I do hope that you enjoy my readings.

0: 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I'm your host, Eric Joseph, Executive Director of the Audible Local Ledger, part of the Massachusetts Audio Information Network, or MAINE, which provides reading services across the state of Massachusetts to people who are blind or print disabled. The MCB Community Update will interview Commissioner John Oliveira quarterly, and it will speak with other members of MCB to find out more about the services and support that MCB offers the blind community. We welcome feedback and any suggested questions that you might want asked. Now, here is this month's MCB Community Update. Our guest this month on MCB Community Update is Rehabilitation Teaching Supervisor at MCB, Carolyn Ovison, and we're lucky enough to have one of her teammates with us, rehabilitation teacher Susanna Berkentine. Carolyn and Susanna, how are you this morning?
1: Great.
0: Well, thanks for joining us. So, you know, as we get started, maybe each of you could tell us a little bit about your work history, how you came to MCB. Is this something that you've always been involved with, state agency work, or assisting people who are disabled in some manner? Carolyn, why don't you start? Let us know how you got there.
1: So in a few weeks, actually, I think June 4th is my anniversary date, will mark 26 years for me with the Commission for the Blind.
0: Congratulations.
1: Thank you. I started out my career at MCB as a rehabilitation teacher and going on the road, servicing individuals who are blind and visually impaired and teaching them, doing all the skills that they need. And then I moved into the rehab teaching supervisor position about, I want to say maybe 20 years ago. It was a transition for me to go from being a teacher to supervising the unit. And I've enjoyed the team that I've had ever since. We've had some people leave, we've had new people come, but I think that, you know, we're really proud down here in Region 5 that we have such a strong team and a great advocacy for rehab teaching that we do. My background is, I've always wanted to help people, I've always wanted to work with people, so I had a background in psychology, background in occupational therapy, and then got my master's in education from UMass Boston, and I also was an orientation and mobility instructor. So for MCB, I've kind of done a lot of different things. I've been a case manager, rehab teacher, mobility instructor, supervisor, kind of, you know, jack of all trades, but master of none for sure.
0: Susanna, how about you?
2: My background wasn't in human services to begin with. It was actually in the private sector. And I came across, you know, the need for some clerical background working at MCB. So I started as an ADA specialist. And then from there on, I was just so taken with the purpose of the agency. And because of that, I couldn't think of myself anywhere else. So I started pursuing education, you know, asking questions about where my path would lead and here. And I loved rehab teaching. And Carolyn, at that time, I was already lucky enough to know her as a supervisor because we worked hand in hand with the fiscal aspect of things. And then it just kind of continued from there. So I've been working with the agency. Ironically enough, July will be my 20th year here. And in within the agency, I've been doing rehab teaching for a good 14 years.
0: How about outlining a little bit for the listener and some of the viewers that we have, some of the specific areas of instruction? When you say, I'm a rehabilitation teacher, I know that's an umbrella that must cover an awful lot of material.
1: So Eric, we have what's called a diagnostic inventory that we have, and it's a basic set of a number of questions. Now, not every question applies to every person, so what we do is very person specific, but we have the diagnostic available to hit on all these questions should a person have a need. So it's quite cumbersome for me to go through the entire diagnostic. So what Susanna and I are gonna do is I'm gonna take a handful of topics and then I'll pass it off to her. And then this way it'll kind of even out a little bit. We pick the most popular things that mostly everyone can benefit from, but please know that this is not the entire list because we work with people that are independent in some ways and need independent instruction in other ways, but then also things that we bring up that they would have never thought that they would need help with. So it's very cumbersome, and we talk about everybody's activities of daily living, which is ADLs, but those can range from making a cup of coffee to making a Thanksgiving dinner. So you can see the range that you can have something simple to very complex. So the first few topics I'm going to talk about, one of them is appliance markings. So when you think about the appliances that we use every day, think about the microwave, because most people have a microwave in their homes, and a microwave tends to have a flat panel. Now, when I started, we had microwaves that were dials. You could turn the dial and turn it to how much time you wanted, and they were much simpler. But as time has gone on, that you know, the appliances have become more sophisticated. Same thing with washing machines. They used to have a dial to turn to a certain setting. Now everything is flat panel. So if you're blind or visually impaired and you have difficulty finding where you need to touch something, we can put what's called a bump dot or a tactile marker on a specific part of the microwave. So a lot of microwaves have what's called a minute plus button or a start button. So we can mark the microwave in a certain way so that they can find a specific setting, and we can mark things tactually. We can mark them with white colored bumps, orange colored bumps, black colored bumps, different sizes, different colors, different textures, even different shapes. So to differentiate things, we can mark people's phones, for example. So if you can find the number 5 on a phone, then you're able to dial a phone because it's in a grid pattern. If you find the number 5, we mark it, it's in the center. Then from there, we can teach people where to reach the other numbers to dial something. So appliance markings go from, like I said, the kitchen. We mark stoves, we mark washing machines, we mark dials for your heating elements. So the, you know, you need to put the thermostat up, the thermostat down. So it varies in whatever people need. And sometimes we found unique ways to mark things, and other things we can't adapt because they're just not able to be adapted. But we try to do what we can for the client. And not everybody needs the same adaptation, but that's a simple way to explain what appliance markings are. And almost everyone can use some sort of bump dot, either to identify a key or, like I said, something on a microwave. We also talk about people's eating skills and their ability to use contrast with eating. So when people have, for example, they want to have spaghetti and they're going to use a plate, I would say, well, if you're going to use spaghetti and you want to use sauce, that would become more of a red item. So red and white with the spaghetti inside a plate, you might want to use a contrasting plate. So if it's red sauce, you don't want to use a red plate, you'd want to use a white plate to make the contrast. If, like my son, you want to eat spaghetti with butter, which for some reason kids do, that would be a white plate that would not be helpful because the spaghetti would be white. So you'd want to use a red plate. So you want to think of contrasts or things like black and white. So if you look at a table setting and you have white plates on a white tablecloth, everything's going to wash out. So you'd want to use something contrasting, either a contrasting plate or a contrasting tablecloth, to be able to tell the difference from where the plate is from where the table is. And you can use contrast in a lot of different areas, but we find a lot of things that are helpful for people in contrast in everyday life, such as, you know, if someone needs to find a specific bed in an assisted living facility, they can put a blanket or a throw over the edge of their bed that's contrasting with the comforter to tell their bed is different than their roommate's bed. So it gives contrast. And we also talk about things with people when they're eating. Pouring is another big issue. We use what's called a liquid level indicator. It's a little device that has a 9-volt battery that you can actually hang onto the edge of a cup. It has 2 prongs, and those prongs sit inside the cup. And when you pour the liquid inside the cup, the liquid rises from the bottom. It touches those 2 prongs and it either makes a sound or it vibrates so that the person knows to stop pouring. So this way it's an audible and a tactile way, and sometimes a visual way for someone to know that if they keep pouring, they're going to overspill. So again, something very simple, rather than using your finger, because if you're diabetic and you don't have any feeling, you don't want to stick your finger into a hot cup of coffee. You might not feel it and get burned. It's also not very sanitary. So this actually takes the place of them having to use their fingers to tell how high a cup is when it's being filled.
0: Do you provide that apparatus that sits in the glass for the consumer?
1: Yes, we do. We provide it for somebody if they're in need and if they're able to use it and it's appropriate. Yes, we do. One of the other things that we talk about with people is writing, because a lot of people have difficulty with writing or printing. So we generally use large print paper, bold pens, and also writing guides. So something simple like a check guide or a signature guide to be able to sign their name so their name isn't going uphill or downhill is also very relevant. So very simple things that we can use that most people we talk to have issues with their appliances or something eating or writing or even lighting. We talk to people about their lighting needs. Whenever you increase the lighting, it can help you to see better, but can also increase glare. So we have to talk about increasing one while, you know, making sure that we adjust for the needs for them and what they're able to do and make themselves most independent.
2: So Eric, some of the things that we also sometimes take for granted is just looking up at the clock when it's up on the wall. And so we address timepieces very often with our clients. And our consumers have become quite savvy with using things like asking Alexa the time and using a cell phone with Siri, but they are still our more traditional folks who need a traditional watch or a timepiece. We usually provide whatever is appropriate for the individual. So something that has a date and time announcement, they just press a simple button. Sometimes when I go to a nursing home, the part that they're concerned with is, where am I going to put this? I'm going to lose it. They don't always have a pocket. We attach it to a lanyard, a keychain type of timepiece. So that's usually very helpful and very relevant because they can take it with them wherever they are. It's always on their person. We also sometimes go into low vision type of clocks, nice large 2.5 inch type of LCD displays, either in red or in green, depending on the consumer. You know, we do assess for that just to be sure that they have the best outcome for being able to see. Because sometimes they say, well, my spouse sleeps next door and I don't want to press the button and have it talk out loud. Even if it's appropriate and they have enough usable vision, we show them a clock with big numbers, and that tends to solve the issue. We also address orientation of calendars, the date. They have appointments. You know, we all live in a very appointment-oriented world, right? Where we want to be able to know when our doctor's appointments are going to be, a birthday of a family member, you know, when MCB is coming to visit. So we want to make sure that we give them the tools to be able to keep those. So we give them a very large wall calendar with nice large boxes and a dark pen.
0: And again, contrast seems to be something that will be a major piece of any rehabilitation because it's just going to make things stand out, of course.
2: Yeah. Correct. And that brings me to my next point, which is discussing glare and even types of eyewear that we provide. I don't provide, you know, prescription glasses. That's not my forte. They have a special place for that. But we do help them manage lighting and contrast. So someone who is outdoors tends to have a pair of sunglasses, but they don't always consider that if it's somebody with macular degeneration and has peripheral vision, they have all that light, you know, coming right through their windows when they're going to their doctor's appointment and their sun is bringing them over and they're like, oh, I can't see very well. So we provide glasses that have side protection as well as the traditional front. So, and they fit over their own glasses or eyewear they're using, which is a benefit for a lot of our consumers. And even when they are indoors, there are certain consumers that have difficulty with glare when they are sitting in a space and they have overhead lighting. We don't always take that into account. Glare and managing it that with a contrast makes a big part of what we do. And the other part that is so instrumental in the independence of our consumers is just assistive devices, you know, vision aids. You're so used to going to the pharmacy. If your vision's starting to change a little, you grab a regular magnifier and you're like, oh yeah, now I can see just fine. However, you've come to find that a lot of those magnifiers are no longer helpful. So that's where we come in to really use the expertise that we have. I perform an evaluation of their functional vision to determine what kind of vision aid is appropriate and discuss their goals. You know, some people think of reading as reading a book or a magazine. We understand that when your vision is so advanced, like the way it is with a lot of our consumers, we have to explore other options. Talk about books for listening. Your program is wonderful. They use their Alexa and Audible Local Ledger allows them to listen to important information in their community. So it's not always about a vision aid that you're going to see, but we assess to figure out what's the best for device for them to use for reading their mail, maybe taking care of their finances, seeing a photograph of a family member that they love and they just can't see their facial expressions very well. And now they're using the right vision aid to be able to do that. You know, reading the Bible, there are some people, believe it or not, who with the right kind of vision aid, they're successful at being able to read with their vision. It's very client-centered. We have to treat each individual one person at a time.
0: Much respect for what you have to train, which is life skills, because I know how tricky it can be just to get them to be able to hear us. We have talked to a lot of different services at MCB. Where do you fit in your timing and interaction with the others? And I assume that at some point there's some group think going on with everybody kind of talking to each other to make sure that this client is fully realized in terms of each need. Where do you enter into the process?
1: So the process is tricky in some ways, but also streamlined in others. So what I say by that is that the process of working with MCB is that you need to be legally blind. So you need to first meet those criteria of being 20 over 200 or worse in your best corrected eye, or a vision, peripheral vision loss of 10 degrees or less. So that's the first step, is getting registered. And then once somebody is registered, depending on their age and where they're at in their stage of life, they go off into two programs. So they'll either be going into the VR, or the vocational rehabilitation tract, or the social rehabilitation, or SR tract. And again, there's nuances in each of these, but the broad scope is that if you are not working, if you're not interested in work, and if you are not in school, then you're going to be categorized as social rehab or working with SR individuals. So you'll be assigned a case manager once you're registered, and that case manager will come out and they'll talk to you. When they talk to you, again, all these services are completely voluntary. They'll come out and they'll talk to you, and they'll discuss the services that MCB has, both in-house and then what programs are available outside the scope of MCB that we can refer out to. So a few of the programs in-house that MCB has are rehabilitation teaching, assistive technology, and orientation and mobility. So those three subsets are available to anyone who is legally blind in the agency, whether they're a child, they're an adolescent, they're a VR consumer, or they're elderly, or anywhere in between. So rehab teaching actually goes the whole entire span of someone's life, because as a child, you might need to learn to do specific things like tie your shoes or get ready to be able to cook and then live on your own. And if you're an elder, you may need to relearn those skills now that you've become legally blind, and you need to learn them in a new way. So we work with individuals who, whether they're in the VR tract and they're going to work and they need their workspaces identified to be more amenable, or they're in their homes, or they have to transition to an assisted living or a nursing home, we work wherever they might be at. So we come in after a social worker or a VR counselor has spoken to the individual and they've decided that this is something that would help them be more independent. So the social worker or the VR counselor will then make the referral to the rehab teaching program, which comes to me, and then we'll assign it to one of my teachers based on where they live. So we have catchment areas. So the Cape and Islands is one catchment area, down around the Attleboroughs and Easton area is another teacher, and then up where Susanna is the Kingston, Stoughton, Brockton area. So it all depends on where you live is which teacher you'll be assigned to. And then my rehab teacher will come out, they'll talk to you, and they'll figure out where best that you have those needs to be met to be most independent. Sometimes a social worker or a VR person will go out and talk to a person and offer all these services, and someone won't be ready for it. And they'll say, I'm not really sure, this is very overwhelming, you're telling me a lot of information, and I only want very specific things right now, like I'd like the phone from the Mass Equipment Distribution Program, and I'd like a cane, and I'd like to be able to get around to my neighborhood, and that's it. And once they get more familiar and they become more independent in those areas, they might circle back with the case manager, the SR worker or the VR worker, and say, you know, you said something about somebody who could provide me things to make things easier for my life. You talked about timepieces, you talked about writing. I think I want to try that now. So that's when they would just refer it to the rehab teaching department, and the process would go where I'd assign it to a teacher. So it's not ever one-stop shopping, like you either take the service now or you don't get it later. You can have the service anywhere in your process of being registered with us and working with us at any time. And to that point, if your vision changes, if you've been legally blind and your vision is pretty good and you're doing well and you feel like you're doing well, you don't need rehab teaching, and a year from now your vision changes for some reason, you can call us and request a teacher to come out and either reevaluate your skills or reteach you how to do something if you've forgotten. We have a lot of people who, they're very overwhelmed with their diagnosis at first and being registered. And there's a lot of information that we provide to them with their benefits. And so having someone else then come into the house to teach them, or someone else come in to give something, is a little too overwhelming at first. So generally they might work with a social worker or a VR counselor for a little while they're adjusting to all of their blindness issues. And then maybe a few months down the road, we'll get a rehab teaching referral, or it could be a year from now. So it really all is dependent on where the person is at in their journey.
0: So what are each of your goals for this year. It sounds like every day is a new goal for you because you have new challenges and new innovations coming. Technology is developing quite a bit around much of this. Do you feel like you have the tools to reach these goals that you set for yourself? And these tools being the two most important, budget and headcount. With so much unemployment, are you fully staffed? And do you have the funding to be able to do what you want to do?
2: Well, I can speak to, you know, advancing my own education, right? Getting my skill set up to par is always going to be a process. So joining some of the CSD trainings that are being offered through our agency is definitely something that I plan on continuing to do. Putting out some more public education and in services out in the community. I don't know if Carolyn wants to speak to the whole budget aspect.
1: What I can say, Eric, is we'd always love more staff and we'd always love more money and we welcome both. In my region, I am thankful to have 4 rehabilitation teachers, which is one more than we had a few years ago. We were able to add a staff member last year through, you know, retirements and state budgets and things. We've lost some staff, but we diligently try to do as best we can in building our staff back up. The caseloads that we have, in my opinion, and I think I would say of my other teammates, is we could always use another rehab teacher because we don't just work with people and it's not counting beans. It's working with a person. So a person's needs today may be different than they are next week. They have physical, emotional, social aspects to their lives. You might come into somebody's home and today they're having a really bad day. And they're just not physically able to retain as much as you had hoped to teach them, which means you're going to have to come back again and probably reteach them something, and it's going to put you further out. So teachers, it's not a one-stop shopping, and you have to meet people where they're at. So I would advocate and always love to say the agency can always utilize more rehab teachers. That's a conversation well above my pay grade. Sure. And, you know, well at the state house office level and, you know, et cetera. But I would never say no to another rehab teacher in any part of my agency, whether it's my region or anywhere else. We're a tightly knit group, not just in my region, but we try to stay connected across the state and try to understand that what people's needs in the Southeast region is not the same as what somebody in Western Massachusetts has, because they're a total socioeconomic different, you know, group that we work with. As far as money, again, I would love to say, you know, we will take as much money as we can. And I try to do the best that I can by my team and by the consumers by utilizing the resources that I have. It's a tough time when we're told, you know, we don't know what money we'll have, we don't know what we won't have, but I do the best with what we've got. And I think it's been a long time that I've said to somebody, you know, I can't get you that item because we don't have the money. We've been fortunate enough to try to get as much money as we can and make every dollar count, even with the higher priced items, even with the tariffs coming in. I try to do my due diligence as best I can with whatever people need. There are times, unfortunately, that we don't have the equipment that we can provide to people. There are very expensive pieces of equipment that many people could use, such as a desktop CCTV, but that's a $3,000 piece of equipment that's really just out of the reach of the agency to be able to provide for everyone that may need it, that may qualify. So we try to do our best to meet the needs of everyone in the best way possible. We reuse equipment, we take it back from people, we provide it to individuals. You know, the only time that someone might, I might be able to say, I can't get that right now, is just that hiccup between fiscal years where we kind of have a close of a fiscal year and an open of a fiscal year where I say, I just can't get that for you right now. And it might just be, you know, another month before my budget opens. But generally, the agency is really good about, you know, if I say to John or Justine or anybody that, you know, hey, we need money for this, they do their best to get it to us for supplies to be able to meet the needs of our consumers.
0: I'm sure they do. And having worked in some school systems myself, I know the difference between teaching a class of 12 and teaching a class of 40. Thank you for so much about the actual work you do. But here at MCB Community Update, we close with some personal questions, not too personal, but some personal questions to get to know what you're doing off the clock. Who is your favorite musical artist or group? And what's your first and then your favorite concert that you've been to?
2: Well, I guess I can start with this one. So I like a whole variety of music, but I Billy Joel is my classic go-to when it comes to, you know, some of the older type of music. And then more of the contemporary artists that I enjoy is Jason Mraz, Adele with her vocals. And most recently, the contemporary artist I'm obsessed with is Teddy Swims. So those are some of the, you know, the genre of music that I tend to listen to. Now, my first concert was when my daughter was very young, and it was Celine Dion. She came over to what used to be the Boston Garden. That is now not even the Boston Garden, as it's named. And we went to watch Celine Dion, who is just an idol, you know, in her own right. She's a diva, but she's beautiful in her voice. And my favorite concert is Stick Figure. And a little background, Stick Figure is a reggae artist, and he actually has roots in our own Duxbury, Mass. He attended the Duxbury High School, and he decided to go over to the West Coast where he launched his career. And now he comes here and does performances at, you know, Xfinity Center. He likes a lot of outdoor venues. The Great Woods, for those of us old people who remember what it was called. New venues, you know, but the idea is just, we enjoy music very much in our household, and we listen to it all the time. So thank you for asking.
0: How about you, Carolyn?
1: So I actually am a huge country music fan. I have always loved country, even when it wasn't popular. I loved country, and it wasn't popular to love country when I was in high school. So I loved it then, and I still love it now. It was also something that I could play with my son, and I didn't have to worry about the lyrics or have to worry about some of the messages. So, you know, that has been something that has kind of been ingrained in me. And anybody who knows me knows that I absolutely love Kenny Chesney. I have been a huge Kenny Chesney fan since he hit way back in the day. And I was fortunate enough to see him in concert, literally had my hands on the stage and I could touch him. That's how close I was. And I didn't need speakers to listen to the music. I saw the set list, and it was probably one of the most amazing concerts because Kenny is a performer in and of his own right. He's not just about the songs, but he's about the people, about the vibe. I'm a beach person. I'm a good vibe, just, you know, kind of kick back, whatever, enjoy in my spare time. So yeah, my first concert, believe it or not, was New Kids on the Block way back in the day.
0: NKOTB.
1: NKOTB. But yeah, no, I listen to all kinds of different music. I do know Teddy Swims. I enjoy Teddy Swims. I know Adele. I know Gwen Stefani. But my go-to is generally country because it's just easier to put on the car. Or I'm blessed to have seen him when I did, and it was a fantastic show. So.
0: Well, you were close enough to touch him. I won't ask if you did.
1: He high-fived me. Nope, he did. He high-fived me. Yep.
0: Well, okay. So thank you both so much for your time. A lot of information. Really, really good specific information. One of our most detailed podcasts and conversations that we've had on MCB Community Update. Listeners, if the subjects of rehabilitation, orientation, and mobility, assistive technology, or MCB's registration process is interesting to you, you want to know more? We have produced specific podcasts and webinars on each one of these subjects, and they can be found wherever you're listening to this, or if you have vision, wherever you're watching this. Be sure to join us next month when we speak with Employment Services Supervisor Carol Collins on the Summer Internship Program, the 80th anniversary of National Disability Employment Awareness Month, and several other topics. Until then, bye for now.
3: 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Hi, this is Heidi. Here's an upcoming event posted on the Massachusetts Commission for the Blind Events Board. Adaptive cycling on the Norwatuck Rail Trail. The address: 12 Railroad Street, Hadley, Mass. 01035. 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
4: 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You will need to meet our essential eligibility criteria for rowing and to pre-register. 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

0: is an upcoming event that has been posted on the Mass Commission for the Blind events board.
1: This is Heidi with a press release. This press release comes from the American Council of the Blind. New Speak For campaign for the ASAP Reauthorization Act. Recently, we announced the introduction of the All Stations Accessibility Program, ASAP Reauthorization Act of 2026, which would reauthorize federal funding for accessibility improvements to legacy public transit stations, which predate the Americans with Disabilities Act. ACB supported the original legislation 5 years ago when it was passed as part of the bipartisan infrastructure law. We are proud to support this program's reauthorization through our newest Speak For campaign. And that's the end of the press release. Hey, this is Heidi. I have a press release from the National Federation of the Blind. National Federation of the Blind announces staff leadership transition. Anil Lewis to continue advancing opportunities for blind people in new executive leadership role. August 25th, 2026, Baltimore, Maryland. The National Federation of the Blind announces that Anil Lewis, Executive Director of Blindness Initiatives, will be retiring from his staff position to accept an executive leadership role with an agency serving blind people. Anil has been a dedicated leader in the organized blind movement for nearly 30 years, and his contributions to the Federation and our members throughout the country have been significant. We are deeply grateful for the leadership, commitment, perspective, and passion he has brought to our work over the years. We support this transition as an important opportunity for Anil to bring his experience, expertise, and Federation philosophy to this new professional chapter, said Mark A. Riccobono, president of the National Federation of the Blind. We are confident that his commitment to the organized blind movement remains strong in any role he serves. We fully expect him to remain active in the National Federation of the Blind and to continue advancing the lives of our members and all blind people in the United States. In 2010, Anil resigned his elected position as a member of the Federation's Board of Directors to accept a position on the national staff. He has led major initiatives focused on employment, accessibility, advocacy, and economic opportunity for blind people, not only with his professional skills, but by sharing his lived experience with retinitis pigmentosa and his journey to live the life he wants. Lewis holds degrees in computer information systems and public administration from Georgia State University. He has also been a leading advocate for ending the payment of subminimum wages to workers with disabilities. Lewis is a nationally recognized speaker, mentor, and leader dedicated to advancing equality and opportunity for blind Americans. That's the end of the press release. This is Heidi. This article comes from

0: This broadcast service is provided by Valley iRadio. The material being read is the copyright property of the publications being read. Access to this program is solely for persons who cannot read the original printed version due to a visual impairment or other disability. By continuing to listen, you confirm that you have such a condition.
1: Always been, making it easy to feel unsure about what comes next. But what if our greatest opportunities come from times like these? 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The 2026 AFB Leadership Summit is a focused one-day experience designated to define clear outcomes and bring greater clarity to our field. 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You can register online at afb.org. Hotel information, Louisville Marriott Downtown, 280 West Jefferson Street, Louisville, Kentucky, 40202. Room rate is $239. Please note that the hotel registration booking link will be provided after completing registration. Sponsorship opportunities. The 2026 AFB Leadership Summit sponsor menu cover. Increase your visibility at one of the leading events in the blindness and low vision field while supporting the partnerships and conversations that turn into action. 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What to expect? An engaging, facilitated one-day leadership summit on Monday, October 26th, bringing together more than 100 thought leaders, scholars, practitioners, educators, advocates, and allied stakeholders, all committed to listening, learning, and leading together. A platform for the field with clear deliverables that can help sustain momentum and drive progress beyond the summit. An evening awards reception recognizing those in our field who inspire us to keep moving forward. A week of connection. The summit marks the beginning of a full week of programming and celebrations in Louisville. Partner organizations, including the American Printing House for the Blind, APH, and the Council of Schools and Services for the Blind, COSB, will host their annual meetings. The week will also include a special APH launch party on October 27th, celebrating the opening of the DOT Experience, a world-class museum working to change perspectives about blindness and disability.
2: Hello there. This is Dondi with Valley Eye Radio. I'll be reading a promo from the Massachusetts Commission for the Blind. Join the Massachusetts Commission for the Blind to celebrate the independence of the white cane and help raise awareness.

0: Awareness of the White Cane Law in Massachusetts, which requires drivers to identify and yield to pedestrians using a white cane or dog guide at street crossings. White Cane Day is Friday, October 23rd, 2026, from 11 a.m. to 1 p.m. It will take place at the Massachusetts State House in the Great Hall, 24 Beacon Street, Boston, Mass. 02108. Registration is required. Space is limited. Attendees will have the opportunity to earn 2 ACVREP continuing education credits. The doors open at 10 a.m. Participants are welcome to come early, get some food, network, talk with community partners, and get seated. Meet and greet with the commissioner from 10 a.m. to 10:45 a.m. Students are encouraged to arrive early and participate in a meet and greet with Commissioner John Oliveira. The speaker event is from 11 a.m. to 1 p.m. Refreshments will be provided by the Perkins School for the Blind and include morning pastries, fresh baked muffins, bagels with toppings, fresh cut seasonal fruit salad, juices and bottled water, coffee service with creamer and sugar. Listen live. If you are unable to attend the celebration in person, Talking Information Center will broadcast the event live. How to listen? The celebration will also be rebroadcast on all the Massachusetts Audio Information Network's network member stations. We will announce the winners of the 6th annual Meg Robertson Mobility Award, which recognizes people who demonstrate mobility skills at their level and incorporate the white cane into their lives to increase independence. Photography and video notice. By attending this event, you acknowledge and consent to being photographed, filmed, or otherwise recorded. You grant MCB permission to use, reproduce, publish, distribute, and display your image, likeness, voice, and or recordings for educational, promotional, marketing, and other lawful purposes in any media now known or later developed, including print publications, websites, social media, and other digital platforms. You understand that you will not receive compensation for the use of these materials and waive any right to inspect or approve their use. Visiting the Massachusetts State House. The Ashburton Park entrance on Bowdoin Street is the accessible entrance for the State House. Visitors using the ride or a rideshare service such as Uber or Lyft may use Capital Coffee House at 122 Bowdoin Street as the drop-off point address. Capital Coffee House is across the street from the Ashburton Park entrance. Guides will be available to assist attendees. This is Dondi with Valley Eye Radio with this important announcement. I will say bye-bye for now. Wish you a happy rest of your day, and I'll be back again soon. So long. Hi there. This is Dondi with Valley Eye Radio. I'll be reading a promotion from LifePath, Options for Independence. This one is Dementia Journey. It's a group for those living with dementia and their care partners. This is a 6-session group in person at LifePath at 101 Munson Street in Greenfield. 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The number is 413-773-5555, or you can reach them at info@lifepathma.org. 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Bye. Hi there. 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I will be reading a promotional from Life Path, Options for Independence. 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This will be happening September 25th through October 30th on Fridays from 1 p.m. to 2:30 p.m. This series provides tools to help the following: reduce stress and manage time, set goals and solve 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The number is 413-773-5555 and info@lifepathma.org is the other option for getting information. This sounds like a good program. This is Dondi with Valley Eye Radio. I hope you find this interesting, maybe very helpful too for some. Have a good day. Bye-bye. Hello, this is Dondi with Valley Eye Radio. I'll be reading a promo that comes from the American Council of the Blind, the ACB. Quote, if you are blind or have low vision and have tried to get medication from a Walgreens pharmacy since August 2025, but were not provided an accessible medication label or had an issue with the accessible medication label provided, we want to hear about your experience. Please tell us the following: when this happened, the date or approximate time frame, where it happened, the location of the Walgreens pharmacy, what happened, including what you requested and how the pharmacy responded, whether you ultimately received an accessible label or another accessible way to identify your medication. If you did receive an accessible way of identifying your medication, whether you had any issues with the quality or usability of the accessible way of identifying the medication. Your experience can help us understand whether Walgreens pharmacies are meeting their obligations to blind and low vision customers. Please email your response to advocacy@acb.org. Again, that's advocacy@acb.org. This is Dondi with Valley Eye Radio with that important announcement. I will wish you a wonderful day, and I'll be back before you know it. Bye-bye. Hello there. This is Dondi with Valley Eye Radio, and I have some information about why you should come to Indian Orchard. There's going to be a food truck festival. Yay! 10 years of food, music, and fun. Indian Orchard Food Truck Festival will be held Saturday, October 10th and Sunday, October 11th from noon to 7 p.m. at the Myrtle Street Park, 117 Main Street in Indian Orchard. 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See you there. This is Dondi with Valley Eye Radio with that promo. I hope you'll take advantage of this. There's nothing I like better than lots of food trucks. I'll say so long for now and be with you again soon. Bye-bye. Hello, this is Dondi with Valley Eye Radio. I have a promotion to read that comes from the Center for Human Development. Did someone say fall? Whoa. It's only September 2nd. Let's calm down. But if you're already thinking about pumpkins, hay rides, corn mazes, apple cider, and pretending you totally know your way out of a corn maze, we're not judging. Join CHD, Center for Human Development, All In for CHD's All In Day at Mike's Maze at Warner Farm. This will be held September 26th from 9 a.m. to 5 p.m. And here's the best part. $1 from every ticket sold comes back to CHD All In to support inclusive and adaptive sports and recreation opportunities for people with disabilities. So come get lost, literally, in the maze while helping us make sure more people with disabilities have the opportunity to get all in. Pumpkin spice? Too early. Corn maze? Absolutely. Supporting inclusion? Never too early. See you on September 26th. This is Dondi with Valley Eye Radio. I will say ta-ta for now, and I'll be back before you know it. Bye-bye.
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3: Welcome, everybody, to our session this afternoon, From Setback to Comeback. My name is Pat Sheehan, and I'm the president of ACB Government Employees, and I have a wonderful panel to introduce to you right now. To my right is Cheryl Cummings. She works for the Seattle Lighthouse as a workforce development manager. And beside her is Sarah Friedman-Smith, who is an extraordinary consultant dealing with employment and employment issues. And Pam Shaw, who is the chair of the Health and Wellness Committee, Mental Health and Wellness Committee for ACB. I want to welcome my panel. I'm very pleased that they're here. They're the experts that are going to be sharing information with you this afternoon. I wanted to start off just by talking to you for a few minutes from the government employees and the employee committee point of view. Over the last 7 months, we've seen a lot of change in the landscape, whether it is the federal government, where we've lost so many probationary workers, whether they've been state workers or federal contractors, probationary workers. A lot of people have been affected by what's been going on nationally. Just recently, we had a budget passed that will have impact on individuals with disabilities and really a lot of people who get SNAP services, Medicaid, Medicare. So we've got a lot of people who are hurting, and we have put this panel together today because we want to talk to people about what they're going through, what they're seeing, and what they're feeling, and then give them some options, the setback to the comeback. give them some options as to moving forward and what they can expect, what they're allowed to feel, and what we can do to assist them. ACB is nothing else if it's not supporting its own people. And that's what we try to do within this ACB family that we have. So we've assembled a lot of good people today to try to provide some of those answers. One of the frustrating things that I felt over the last 7 months has been how helpless I felt as a former government employee and chair of ACB government employees. And we have started a one-hour discussion on Saturdays from 1 to 2 Eastern Time, where we listen to what people are going through, we talk about what they're seeing, what they're feeling. The frustrating part about that is I can't solve a lot of their problems. I don't know from week to week, maybe day to day, sometimes month to month, what the answers are going to be as far as employment, as far as the jobs that are out there. Are federal contractors going to lose their jobs, or are those contracts going to come through? How are they going to make ends meet? I don't have those answers. But the one thing that I can do is listen. I can offer suggestions. We can get resources that we're putting together for individuals. But it doesn't cost anything to be kind and try to validate people's feelings, what they're going through, and listen to them. And so we wanted to offer a program today that might help individuals who are going through these difficulties with respect to the setback and see if we can establish more of a comeback mentality. So first off, I'd like to start off with Pam to talk about mental health issues, what you're going through, perhaps how to deal with your feelings, and see what we can do to make things better. Pam?
4: Thank you so much, Pat. Wow, it is so good to be here this afternoon and to have so many of you coming, because we're going to be talking about from a setback to a comeback. I'm going to be very direct this afternoon with the tool that you can use to help you make it through, so you're able to come from where you are to where you want to be. And certainly one of those first steps is looking at where are you? Where are you right now? And then how you move forward. When I'm not doing this, I am a certified professional life coach, but what I like to say of myself, I am what is called a joy restoration specialist, because the idea is to recognize that something has happened in your life, whether it was personal or professional, and it at least such it depends, as much as it depends on you, it will have a lot to do with how you frame it. What is your mindset? What are your feelings? And the one thing I like to suggest to people is, because we are all different, we will see it in, if you would, a different light. And that's okay. That's why we have to respect those who are handling some things differently and move forward. So what I want to share with you in my time is a tool that I find very helpful to people, again, professionally or personally, and it's called a self-assessment, because the ability to find yourself, to get in touch with who you are, actually enables you to do the same things with others. We would like to say that a self-assessment is just really a great way to analyze what's going on with you. That's whether it's work performance, again, or personal issues, and it's a great opportunity for growth. So again, that setback can also be an opportunity to grow some more. You get to kind of customize how you want it to be, how you want it to go, but it has to be something that you do for yourself. And I think sometimes we think we have to always go by what other people are feeling and thinking, not being rude or anything. But in a self-assessment, you have to become the authority on you. And if you want to develop, you might have some new aspirations, some things you want to do. You'll get to reflect on your own strengths, your own weaknesses. How about your own value and your accomplishment? And this can help you develop the goals that you need to and define how you want to keep on moving. You know, when you do it, an assessment is really simply an evaluation of yourself, especially a self-assessment, looking at your actions, your attitudes. How about that it gives you room in particular to participate? Sometimes in self-assessment, you want to look at your performance. Maybe that was on a job or something like that. But isn't it wonderful to know that you can still, by doing this self-assessment, take a lot of this into your control? Because if there's one thing that gets us in that setback posture. It's how we think. And so how would you perform this self-assessment? Because I think it's good to know what you have and what you want to do. First of all, let's be honest here. Generally, the setback reflects some type of a problem. Something has happened, and we're looking for a solution. And so we're problem solving in the assessment process too. And when I think about all of this as I talk to people, I think we can have a lot of relaxation with it. And again, you customize it to what you need to be. And what I'd like to do is explain why doing this is important, and then share some tips with you that may be of help as you go on your own journey. So self-assessment is really a process. It's a process. You can learn more about yourself. You can measure your own growth. You can perform a self-assessment according to the variety of criteria that you would like to define. And also, there's room for development of skills and relationships. Remember that this is, frankly, in many ways, my friends, a gift to yourself. So it's worth the time. You'd be surprised what you may find out. And here's why doing self-assessment is important. And you can do it at various times in your life and for various reasons. You can get a better understanding of how you are performing in whatever role you're in, whether that's looking for a new job or a relationship. It's up to you. And you can kind of grow some intrinsic motivation for development. We all are growing and we need to grow. How about using the assessment so that you would know your own strengths and weaknesses? And you can also create reasonable and ambitious goals. Yes, when there is a setback, you can develop goals that promote the comeback. And you can develop strategies for enhancing your own skills. What a great time to take on something new. And remember, you can gain recognition for improvement. So what would be some of the best practices when you do one? Well, conducting a self-assessment on a periodic basis, it really can help you meet your goals, improve yourself, and move forward. As I said, it's a gift, and you are welcome to that gift. How about one of the practices you can use? Reflect on your accomplishments. Yes, because it feels like a setback, there's a tendency to knock yourself and forget the wonderful things that you have achieved, the interesting things, the things maybe you didn't get to all of them, but they're still on your heart. And so when you reflect on the accomplishments, again, you're giving yourself a mindset that says you can keep going. Here's another one, and I like this one. You can be honest with yourself. Now, you could do a self-assessment that you want to share with somebody else, but you could also do one that's just for you and keep it private. Be honest. Be honest. How about finding ways to grow? You know, it's interesting that there's all kinds of ways to grow from a setback. Maybe you will learn a new skill, move into a new profession. Maybe you will change your friendship circle or even some of your friends. I also like this one. It sounds a little fancy, but stay with me. A good practice is to do what we call employing metrics. Metrics let you actually measure how far you've come in terms of what you've done. So maybe the first day you got to work, you could only handle one thing. But now, as often happens, I worked in government too, you now are handling 50 in one day. Okay? Hey, when you're doing that self-assessment, keep it professional when you're using it for a job. Remember, I read someone's example and they told me in assessing themselves and they turned this over to their employer, they put in that when I get nervous, I tend to swear. I don't know if I would have put that in my assessment. Okay? Because it may be true, but I think that's something you sort of work on. And here's another one. Please use positive phrases. You might think about communication, innovation, accountability, productivity, quality. How about collaboration, problem solving, and decision making? What do you want to include in your self-assessment? As we said earlier, everyone's is different, so you can highlight your strengths and your weaknesses and any skills that you have improved upon from the time you were there. Because remember, you weren't always in setback mode, okay? You have many times quite possibly been before. But what about some of the things you can talk about? How about strengths, your responsibilities and other skills and roles that you have been in? That's good stuff. Then there's your values. Why don't you ask yourself, particularly because because I may be on that journey to another job. And does it make a difference because my family is so important? Whether I'm going to go and take a lot of overtime? What about goals? That's a great word, isn't it? Set goals because they give you something to look forward to, something to measure, and something to be able to share. Remember that whether it's career values or anything like that, just remember that you are there. Get in touch with people like members of the government employees who will lift you up, who will listen to you, who care about you, friends and family as appropriate. And know that within you is the ability to come back, to really come back from that setback and be who you have been made to be. You are all great people. Thank you for allowing me some time to share.
3: Thank you, Pam. You know, one of the words that always seems to come up, particularly with ACB, is passion. What is your passion? You've got a setback. Now you can define where you really want to work, what you want to do. What is your passion? And you'll be able to identify that. The other thing that I ran across and we talked about a little bit was, and I was unaware of this, there are lots of coaches within ACB, whether they're life coaches, business coaches, or, you know, so there are resources in ACB that people can utilize to help them take those next steps. Next, we're going to send the microphone over to Cheryl.
5: So again, so thank you so much for this opportunity to be part of this conversation. Pat mentioned earlier, I currently work as the workforce development manager and coach at the Lighthouse for the Blind in Seattle, Washington. And I remember feeling sort of lost, not sure what my next step was going to be, and honestly, a little embarrassed, right? Even though we know that getting laid off or looking for work, it isn't our fault. For me, at the time after being laid off, as I said, I felt embarrassed, and there was this little voice that kept sort of whispering in my head that I was laid off because I wasn't good enough. And I say all that to say this, which is something that I didn't recognize at the time, which is basically I was at this period where life was changing. I think there's a saying that all you can really rely on is change. So why talk about the stages of change? I want to talk about the stages of change because by sort of recognizing the different stages of change, it helps us to be aware of the sort of internal psychological experience we're having as we experience change. And it also helps us to understand that we can take actions, whether they're big actions or small actions, when we are sort of in a situation of change, that there are things that we can do. This model actually has a really fancy, smanshy name, something like the trans-theoretical model of change, but we're just going to call it the stages of change. So what are those stages? I'm going to talk to you about the stages of change using the words and concepts from my coaching instructor, Patricia Bergen. I selected her sort of framework because I find it really helpful. And I also find it useful in the sense that in each stage, Patty invites us to ask ourselves, what's the story? What are we telling ourselves about? Pam mentioned these words. What are we telling ourselves about what are our values? What are our strengths? What are our skills? At the same time, also, what are we telling ourselves about what we want to do, what we want to change, and what we believe about what we can do and what we will change? I'm going to talk now about the stages, and a lot of this I sort of borrowed from Patty, because I just thought they were easy to understand. And why reinvent something that's already been done? So the first stage of change is what's called pre-contemplation. And when you're in this sort of aspect of change, you're not necessarily ready to make any sort of change. You may be feeling sort of demoralized. You might be feeling resistant. But at the same time, you're at this point where you have a sense that there may be some other or some different options out there somewhere, but not where you are. You may be thinking, I don't know, I've tried, I don't see how, or change is really costly, really demanding. You may be looking at the pros and the cons of the situation. And so when you get to the point where whatever those pros are that you've written down, when they start to sort of outweigh the cons, you are in essence moving to what's called stage two, which is contemplation. In this stage, you're moving towards deciding, you're reflecting, and you're planning. the reasons to act start to outweigh the reasons not to act. So the pros are outweighing the cons. Again, you're reflecting and you're considering what to do. At this point, you're still unsure, but you're beginning to think, maybe I need to. I've met someone who actively did this or tried something. You may want to sort of process out loud with others or someone you really respect, sort of what you're beginning to consider. You're beginning to imagine or to consider. Stage three. So this is the determination slash preparation. The pros absolutely outweigh the cons. You are planning to act soon. You may consider sharing your ideas with more trusted allies. You're probably thinking, okay, it is time. Who will I tell? What will I do? You are ready to take the first step to test and to learn. So in stage four, which is called action, now is the time where you start sort of testing and experimenting. Even as you act, you find that this is a time of uncertainty because you're trying out new things, you're trying different things. You're thinking, I'm starting to make changes. Why did I wait so long? You might also be thinking, this is really hard. Is it worth all this effort that I'm putting in? Some questions that may arise are, what's working? What do I want to keep from what I'm trying? So if something didn't work, what did I learn from that experience, right? And now stage five, this is maintenance. The pros are obvious at every level. You're doing the new thing, whatever it is you decided you were going to do. You're thinking, wow, a new chapter. I don't want to let this go. I want to keep working and building. You're feeling accomplished, steadfast, and optimistic. And then stage six, which is evaluation, a pause, and then a new challenge. At this point, you're living the new thing, whatever the changes that you've set up for yourself. You're thinking, I don't want to let this go. I know what to expect and how to be resilient with whatever comes my way. So it is important to know that even though I talked about this process and it sounds linear, there is an understanding that as you go through it, you could sort of jump around sometimes. You know, one month you might be at action and something happens and you pause and you might go back to contemplation. I think Pat mentioned this before. So whenever we are at this sort of juncture in our lives, a coach can be a really valuable resource. In the past, coaches were usually, I think, perceived to be available for executives or people with money. Today, I think anyone who is dealing with an immediate or an anticipated change can work with a coach and should. As Pat mentioned, during our virtual convention, we had a whole panel of people who are coaches who talked about their experience and their lives, and that will, you know, be a podcast, and you can check that out if you didn't. The other part, and this seems a little self-serving, but here goes. Pam, Sarah, and I are coaches. So you can also reach out to us and talk about whatever. So additionally, there are career assessment tools which you can use. I'm going to say the Employment Committee did a workshop on career assessment tools, and that's podcasted and on the ACB website. But I just want to mention three tools which I think are really useful. They're accessible and free, which I think is important. So one of them is the OSTARnet Interest Profiler, and that's from the Department of Labor. The second one is a Test Your Entrepreneurial Potential. And the third one, people have probably heard of this, the Myers-Briggs Personality Indicators. They have one that's 16 personalities, and I think it's really useful because it's a tool that can be used by anybody of any age, sort of understand, you know, what motivates you, what type of work you're interested, what type of environment you want to work in. In conclusion, change, as people say, happens. This sort of model of stages of change gives us an understanding of our sort of psychological internal responses. And I think the really important part is that it allows us to also understand that it's not just this sort of impenetrable experience, that we can, as individuals, take action, and that even if the action is a small thing, it's important because you are taking action and that you are responding to change. Thank you so much for listening to me, and I'll turn it back to Pat.
3: Thank you very much, Cheryl. That's great. I'm so pleased that we do have three excellent coaches here also, because I think that's a good way to move forward. Once you've come to terms with what you're going through and your loss, taking that next step when you're ready, I think, is critical. Next, we are going to turn it over to Sarah. And Sarah, you ready to go?
6: Yes.
3: Somehow I had a feeling.
6: Hello, everyone. I'm Sarah Freeman Smith. And a little bit about myself. I am a seasoned recruiting and HR leader. I have, for the benefit of those who cannot see me, I am well seasoned, with the emphasis on the D, seasoned. So I've been around for a minute or two. I lost my vision mid-career, right when I joined a company, and about a year after joining, I got a promotion, and that promotion was going to cause me to do a lot of traveling, and that's when my vision began to diminish. So I had to make that adjustment. Being in HR, you would think I would know about the ADA accommodations, but like many of you, I did not know how to disclose, or even if I wanted to disclose, because again, that it was going to mean that it wasn't the same Sarah who was fully sighted, you know, high functioning type A personality, ever ready, bunny rabbit running all over the place, you know. So I want you to know that from my perspective, not only do I have the benefit of now being able to share with you some tips that you can do for your toolkit from an HR perspective. So when you're sitting in that hot seat, and I was the one sitting there interviewing you, I could say, you shouldn't have said that. You were doing great till you said that. So I get a benefit to sharing that with you. But I've also been on the same side of the fence as you have been. Not only have I been laid off, I've been laid off, believe it or not, four different times. And all were nothing to do with my performance. It had everything to do with the company's restructure, reorganization, termination of one leader, or selling off or divesting a portion of the organization. But still, it felt like it was something personal to me. So I want you to know, yes, we all have been through something of that nature, whether it's laid off, quit, or just for no reason under the sun, or just it didn't work out for you. But you should not let that stop you from pursuing what you have a purpose in doing. And so the most recent layoff was about 2 years ago, a year and a half ago, and I was loving what I was doing. And then suddenly, with the economy and the pandemic, things obviously impacted our organization, and we had to do a reduction. But guess what? That reduction, where I was saying, oh my gosh, now at my age, I got to go find another job. But it was an opportunity, just like Pam said, and just like Cheryl was saying, I could take that self-reflection and that self-assessment, and it caused me to rethink. And I wanted to do what I had a passion to do, and that's to help others navigate their career path. So it caused me to reinvent myself and start my own business and use the skills and the experience. So I want to encourage each and every one of you, even though you may have had a job doing one thing, please don't exclude the possibility of turning that expertise and experience into value for yourself in the form of an entrepreneurial opportunity. And I believe we have an upcoming session with Ivy, Independent Visually Impaired Entrepreneurs. I think, I can't remember if the acronym is correct, but they will feature a lot of entrepreneurs, which there will be, you know, coaches and various other people, but learn how you may very well be able to structure. There's help and resources that's free. And I'm going to do another shameless plug before I start, and then I'll end. The Employment Committee has done a really, really robust job of exposing and providing additional resources and information during community talks over this past year, and will continue into the rest of the remaining of the year. So you can access some of those podcasts on the ACB podcast line. So For my portion, I'm going to talk about the important job seekers toolkits, and there's about seven of them. So I want you to first understand, first impressions are important in every way. Don't think the only time you make a first impression is when you walk into a room. You make a first impression with your voicemail on your phone. You make a first impression when you submit your resume. You make a first impression just when you are walking and someone says, what kind of work are you looking for? And you stumble with your elevator speech. First impressions count. And guess what? You only get one chance to make a first impression. You don't get to hit rewind and start back over. So the first and most important thing in your toolkit should always be to have a resume. And that resume and cover letter should be up to date, but it is basically a foundation for you because one size does not fit all. You always need to make an adjustment to whatever you're doing because the position that you're applying, it may have different skills and keywords that are going to be necessary for you in order to do it. So you can't send the same resume that you sent for the last five jobs. You need to make some adjustments, but at least you can have some basic fundamentals and then just insert keywords and key phrases for each one of those. So you always should have a good solid resume, and the formatting is critical. It doesn't have to be fancy. It doesn't have to be all well laid out. It just needs to be easily readable and that you are using those same keywords that you saw in that job description that it should appear on your resume. So if that company is saying, I need that person to have experience in a widget, even though your gadget is similar to a widget, put the word gadget in your resume, but put in parentheses similar to a widget so that that recruiter or hiring manager isn't guessing. So make sure there's that similarity. So the resumes and cover letters are very important. And in these days with AI, you can't say, I don't know how to write a good resume. You can start with the basic fundamentals of your job description and the experience and the things that you've done, and then you can whittle it down and customize it. And I want to emphasize, you must customize. Please, please, please customize. Don't take that first resume off of AI and then just start submitting it because it's going to have words and phrases that are not applicable to you or that you would not use. Also on your resume, make sure that it's nice and clean, but it contains action words. Don't make it read like that job description. I perform this, action words, created, enhanced, streamlined, reduced, save. Those are the sort of keywords. Again, use AI and ask what are great action words to use in a resume. That catches the eye of any type of hiring manager or HR person. And also make sure that you have something that's measurable on your resume, something that can be quantified. Saved approximately 5%, underestimate. I saved them 95% and then you can't prove that, okay? So make sure that it is something that you can think of, that you at least save the time. I streamlined some of the steps. I consolidated certain things. So that's always important and critical to being able to put that on your resume. A cover letter it's applicable, especially if you're trying to switch careers or switch industries, I should say, explaining why you feel that you have the experience in doing something. So have a cover letter that, and it doesn't have to be no more than a couple of basic paragraphs as to the reason why you feel that you are a good match for that particular position. And also make sure you don't underestimate. People think on a resume, I have to have all professional experience where I have been paid. Volunteer experience is very, very important and very useful. So don't underestimate and undervalue that. So if you've worked volunteer somewhere at an organization, even though you didn't pay it, I don't know about you, I volunteer a lot, but that's a hard job. You do twice as much work and no pay, okay? So that same type of work can be applicable in the business world. It's just simply that you weren't paid. So don't underestimate anything that you've done from a volunteer perspective. Make sure you do include that just under professional experience. Then there's a section that says volunteer. And I also want to help dispel the rumor that it can only be one page. I have been in HR for more than 35 years. I've seen resumes as many as 7 or 8 pages. Those tend to be academic. They tend to be a lot of their papers and things of that nature. But if you have a lot of experience, make sure that it is solid and that it's applicable. It can be 2 pages, but I don't want to read a job description for 2 pages. So don't think that you've got to cram 25 years into 1 page. So it does not have to be 1 page, but it must be good, solid information on that page. So that's the first thing. The second one is I implore you, if you're not on LinkedIn, you may have a dislike for social media, but LinkedIn was created a good 20, 25 years ago as a networking platform for professionals. And you can use it in multiple ways. Not only can you use it as a job board, because companies will post their jobs through LinkedIn, but more importantly, networking, finding people that are doing jobs like you are doing or that you want to do, that you can reach out, connect. Look to see what organizations and groups that they are members and see if you can join those. It gives you valuable information. And also just reaching out to them and simply complimenting and saying, I see that you recently, I've been following you on your posts and your recent, promotion and very impressed. And I would love to spend 15 minutes from an informational perspective, because I'm looking to change careers and how I can go about getting into that particular industry. People like to help people, but it's all a matter of not being afraid to ask for that type of help. So there's professional organizations that are listed on LinkedIn that you can join. Obviously, look through the groups. There's tons of groups that you can join and begin to read their posts and submit any kind of inquiries. And a lot of them will put job openings on them. So it's not necessarily on a job board. So I implore you to definitely put your LinkedIn profile on and make sure that it is up to date and active, and it should somewhat mirror your resume. So it shouldn't be that difficult for you to put together. The third tool is obviously to know you need to have your resume on at least 2 job boards. There are numerous job boards. Some can even be in areas of specialization. If I'm in sales, there's sales recruiting job boards. If I'm in IT, there's IT, accounting, et cetera. But the typical ones are LinkedIn, like I said, has a job board. Indeed has a job, is good. ZipRecruiter. And then there are also some disability job boards. Use AI. It can find, it has listed, I know that I've seen at least 3 or 4 that companies have specifically stated, I am looking to hire individuals with disabilities, and they have posted their jobs. Now, some of the jobs may not be a perfect match for you, but at least you can look to see if some of those jobs may be applicable that you can upload your resume. I also want to share with you a good tip on job boards. If they list the company's name, i.e. if LinkedIn lists the name of the company, I would implore you to go to that company's job career site and apply directly to them for 2 reasons. It moves your ranking up closer for that recruiter to see it. And more importantly, you're now in that company's database as someone that came directly to them, which is their first level of looking before they go through job boards, before they go through external recruiters. So if that is possible, I highly encourage you to do that and then set up your job search alerts. And then the other toolkit that I want you to understand and familiarize yourself is the types of interviews and how to prepare yourself for an interview. You know you are going to be interviewed, so don't be caught off guard. You must practice, practice, practice, practice. And you must understand there's different types of interviews. There could be just a simple screening interview where someone makes a quick call, wants to find out how many years, et cetera, et cetera. You should be able to articulate and explain what those, what kind of your skills are. But if they say that there'll be a panel of interviews, there could be, 3 or 4 people, and those individuals are all gonna ask you different kinds of questions. So familiarize yourself with the different types of interviews. And when you say to yourself, I don't know how to do that, guess what? AI I can tell you, AI definitely can tell you, please define and describe the different types of interviews. And also, I wanted to point out, I forgot to mention on your resume, once you've prepared your basic resume and you're getting ready to submit it, use some of the job scanning tools. I think there's Resume Builder, Job Scan. Review your resume and upload the job that you want to apply to. It will compare it and say 75% match, 50% match, and it'll even make recommendations on how you should improve your resume. So that's another tool that you should always use to make sure you can do that. And simple formatting tool is you can use either, there's a template in Microsoft Word, there's templates in Google, and then there's obviously various free templates that are online. So there's no excuse for formatting, but please, I myself cannot look and tell if it's form, if my fonts are all aligned, if my headers are there, things of like that's where you should rely on someone who is cited or using IRA. IRA is a great tool, and they also offer free tools for job seekers. So people say, I can't afford IRA. IRA will do job seeking. Mm. It is free. I have a resume, take a look, and they will clean up your resume. I've done it for myself where I thought I had already done everything, and they caught numerous, numerous mistakes. So that is another area I totally want you to make sure you don't forget to explore. And under your interview, it is so important to prepare an elevator speech. You are here at a national conference. Many of you are looking for work. Many of you are sitting having breakfast, coffee. So what are you looking for? Don't give me a 30-minute dissertation from kindergarten to today. I don't need that. I need you to tell me who you are, what you're looking for, and what you have to offer in 1 minute or less. And the only way to do that is to practice. And you would think you know yourself, but no, you get to rambling. And well, I was born in New Jersey, and then I moved to Rhode Island, and my dad went, what's that got to do with you looking for work? Okay? Cut to the chase. I'm an experienced such and such with so many years seeking an opportunity with a retail industry such and such. I offer this, this, this, and I want to help a company achieve their profitable goals or what have you. So 1 minute or less. So the one thing I implore you to do is to definitely, definitely try to practice an elevator speech. And you've got friends, bounce it off, and they go, that takes too long. Well, what do you mean by that? Well, if they don't understand it, how are you going to expect someone else? And the power of 7 degrees of separation networking, this is the perfect place to network. Don't walk around thinking, I'll never find a job. The only way you'll never find a job if you never tell anybody that you're looking for a job. So take this opportunity to do so. And on the on the interviews, we did, the Employment Committee talked about the various types of interviews, but a informational interview is so powerful where you've got people, leaders here, people that are working, say, I'd like to spend, you know, 15 minutes. Can we meet at the coffee post so I can tell me how did you get into this? What kind of educational background? What kind of openings? That sort of thing. Use that time to do that and to explore those things. And then if you do get interviews with companies and they are going to ask you the most powerful questions, which is going to tell them what you're going to do, it's called behavioral-based questions. And behavioral-based is, I want to know how you're going to react when I put you in the hot seat. Those are those questions. It says, tell me a time when you had to deal with someone who was very difficult on your team. What did you do and how did you resolve it? Well, I can't remember ever having that. Now, come on. Now, we all know we've had that. But you've got to be able to tell that story in 2 or 3 seconds or less. Mm-hmm. I mean, 2 or 3 minutes. So there's some tools. It's called, you know, how to answer it, and it's called the STAR method. So these are tools that you can simply Google. They'll even give you the questions and even give you the answers, and then you fine-tune it to apply for your situation. So job, looking for a job is an 8-hour-a-day job. So it's going to require a lot of work, a lot of practice, but it helps you build your confidence. So once you've built up understanding your informational tools, then people always say, Sarah, I don't know how to answer that question when it comes up about salary. I don't know what I'm worth. Yes, you do. They have tools online. There's PayScale, there's salary.com, that, and also Glassdoor, where you can find out what your role is in your city, a competitive range. Now, granted, you could be working for one of those employers that underpay people, or you could be working in Houston at one of the oil and gas companies that overpay most of their employers. So they get a reality check when they get out of the one industry and they pay less. But you have a feel. Always give yourself a range. So there's so many tools. It's about research. You have to take the time to do the research. And a good place to do research, Glassdoor, I did mention .com. Not only can you get salary information, but they can, you get feedback from employers. They tell you if it's a great place to work or if it's not, that sort of thing. So doing your research, doing your homework. And then the other and most important tool is don't forget to actually network people. You have to get around individuals that are working or

0: 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The material being read is the copyright property of the publications being read. Access to this program is solely for persons who cannot read the original printed version due to a visual impairment or other disability. By continuing to listen, you confirm that you have such a condition.
1: To help you, but you've got to first begin to ask, seek, and I know that you'll find that answer. Okay? Get out there and find the opportunity that's the best one for you. Thank you. Now I know we've done a lot of talking, so we're going to open up the floor for some questions. So if there are people that have questions on Zoom, we will get to you. We'll take one in the room and maybe one in Zoom. And you can ask either, you know, Pam, myself, Pat, or Cheryl, or all of us.
2: Any questions from the audience?
3: This is Janae Miller from Columbus, Ohio. I want to kind of piggyback off what Sarah was saying about volunteer. Those who have heard me speak hear me talk a lot about an organization called the Harmony Project. I have been involved with them since they started in 2009. And when I lost my last job about 11 years ago, I needed a way to make just a little bit of chunk change. So I went to the director of the organization and I asked him, does he have anything I can do? So one day a week for the last almost 8 years, I have done some contract work for them. One day a week, I go spend about 2 or 3 hours of my morning. Even though I get paid, but I start off volunteering with them, not just being in their community chorus, but going and helping them with things such as painting a mural for the YMCA, helping planting a garden for one of the other community organizations. They do a lot of work in the community for other organizations. They are an art and service organization. I'm only pointing that out to give an example of what Sarah's talking about. When you want an opportunity, even if it's a bridge, that gives you out there, people know who you are because you are affiliated with an organization. So when I go and say, hey, I'm looking for more work, yes, I've been working for Harmony, but it's contract work, it's one day a week, I tell them so that people can start thinking of me for other opportunities. So Sarah is right when she's telling you what she's telling you.
4: Thank you so much.
5: Yeah. I'll be 63 in September, and a lot of my family and friends keep telling me, they keep telling me that my age is, people aren't wanting to hire people my age because they know that retirement is in the offing. And I just wanted you folks to give your opinion on that or your advice on that situation. Thank you.
1: Okay. Well, I can take that. Again, for the benefit of those who cannot see, me and Miss Clara all fell out during the pandemic. So I have a head full of white hair, gray. I do have hair.
2: Yeah.
1: I do have some left, yes. And obviously being in HR, yes, age is always whether they, it is what it is. It's a fact. However, I want to share with you, I was hired for two jobs in my 60s. It is all about how you present yourself, coming in, what you have to offer, and if that company is interested, they will hire you. Because again, I also being in HR in recruiting, and the individuals that are right out of college, I also know are not going to stay and you know, work for my company for 40 or 50 years and retire like Ward and June and Beaver Cleaver or, you know, those people. No, they're going to be there a couple of years, if at the most. So at this point, companies understand I need my job and I want it to be done as well as it can be. But most importantly, if that person is a seasoned individual, can you work in a very diverse and inclusive team? So that means you may have a manager that's 25 years old. And that manager doesn't know how to talk to you. They just say, where's the work? And but that's the way they talk to their peers. But you've got to be able to work in that environment. So I think it's all if you have that belief and how you present yourself when you go into interview. And again, your resume presents that skill as a value. So no, I would still pursue it. And that's why, well, you know, you can look on the television, sportscasters and broadcasters. I mean, people are still doing it in their 80s and 90s because they still have the capability to do the job and perform it well. So, Pam?
4: And I just want to add something that I hope will encourage you. AARP, you know what I'm talking about, is very big on employment of seniors. And in each state, they actually have lists

0: of jobs that have been specifically set aside for that. Another organization called the Urban League, the United Urban League, has done the same thing, especially when they were dealing with people in cities and they found there are people. Mm-hmm. I know another place, I'm just going to call it, another place that loves old people sometimes is school districts, okay? Because they perceive that those adults in their maturity may be a little bit better in handling some of the children. In the elementary school, they have these programs where they hire people and they call them grannies, okay? Because the kids don't have grandmothers, you know, nearby, and they like working on that. Another thing to take a look at is any senior citizens, because part of their programming often involves employment of other people. So I've been finding that those kinds of things people are very, very interested in, and they have organized so that you can become aware of what might be available. Also consider something else right now, and I think it's a lot of fun, is the opportunities to work from home. And so they really like the seniors doing that. I guess they figure we'll focus on the work. I don't know. But there are some options and opportunities. And I would say if it's something you want to do and you feel up to it, I say go for it. Thank you.
1: Thank you, Pam. Thank you, Chris. And I think as a senior worker, you're going to bring a lot to the table. You've got a history of work, building and working with the team, building a product and getting it out there. You bring all of that to the table. The kids, 25, 30 years old, they don't have that experience. And what I've been hearing is that they are rehiring a lot of folks in their 50s and 60s that want to work because they know they can produce.
2: My name is Henry Williams, and I am from Maryland. Thank you so much for this fantastic presentation. A lot of really great things were shared. And I really appreciate you taking the time. I wanted to ask a question. I have a lot of connections who are people who are kind of in a really in-between space right now. So they're not quite job seekers. They're kind of in a place where they're waiting for the end of the federal fiscal year, which is coming up at the end of September, and kind of early October. And what happens then is really going to determine whether or not they have employment moving forward. And so they're not job seekers at the moment. They know that they may become job seekers at any time. It's of course a difficult position to be in from a practical perspective, and also kind of from an emotional and stability perspective. And I just wanted to know if you all had any thoughts to share about any of that as we move into kind of the final quarter of the federal fiscal year, as a lot of folks, federal employees or contractors, et cetera, sort of navigate that complicated space. Thank you.
3: So this is Cheryl, and I am personally somebody who likes to plan. Would be that even though they're in this sort of space of not knowing, I think it's so valuable to maybe to use the time to do some of what Pam talked about and Sarah talked about, which is even if it ends up that you will stay where you are, you don't lose anything by sort of getting into that process of understanding what are your strengths, what are your values. Take the time. Are you actually doing the thing, the job that you really want to do? I would say, as I said, plan and take the time to do some assessment and to start positioning yourself just in case it turns out that you do really start looking for work.
1: This is Pat. So government employees, as I said earlier, has been putting together one-hour chats on Saturday between 1 and 2. But one of the things that we came across was a group of lawyers, about 100 lawyers in a group called Rise Up, and they have agreed to come talk to our government group about sort of next steps for individuals, particularly who have been in the federal sector. You know, what can they expect as far as workers going forward? What are the job expectations that might be out there? And learn from someone who's able to give legal advice what next steps could be. So that might be a place where they might like to come and listen to a presentation that we're going to have. We think sometime in either late July or early August, and that give them some initial steps to look forward to. The other thing that I would say is, while they're waiting to see what happens as far as, let's say, layoffs in the federal government between now and October 1, it might be to be able to pick up new skills. Vitz is putting together an AI seminar this week here, a skill set that will be valuable moving forward with whether they work in the federal government or state or local, what they work. So new skills are good.
4: And I need to interject. This is Sarah. I forgot to tell you the other reason being on LinkedIn, they offer a lot of free training courses and certifications that you go through. It's self-paced. You come out, it says you're certified something, something. You can add those things on your resume. Verizon has a program that they have partnered with nonprofits across the U.S., and they are offering over 300 different types of certifications, and they're all self-paced. They're free. They're free. You just go through it. You come out, you know, multiple choice, answer the question. It says, hey, you've now been certified to do this or what have you. So those things show that you're trying to build your own tool. You're sharpening your own saw, so to speak. So even though you're working and kind of waiting, you start enhancing your skill set so that that may be something that can guide and lead you if you're wanting to make, you know, a career change or a step up in your career. So look into LinkedIn to see what those may be. And also begin to network. If you're thinking about starting a business, get involved in the Chamber of Commerce, JC's Junior Chamber of Commerce, Minority Business Development Organizations through Small Business Association, all of those places. So utilize that time to kind of build yourself up as you wait. So then it won't be something that you got to start from scratch.
5: This is Keith Kabbalah from California, Fontana, California. I would like to thank all of you for a great presentation. My situation is a little bit complex. I was a former federal employee. I was a former state employee. I lived in Dallas. I worked in Dallas for quite a while. And I also have multiple disabilities. I'm also autistic. And I'm 54 years old. I do not know if I'll be able to return to work. I would like to be able to return to work. But there is a lot of stigma going on, and I had to put my job search on hold for the past year. I'm not trying to be negative, but I'm being firm and real. How to get back into the work environment and produce again like I used to. I don't know if I'll be able to.
4: Actually, Keith, I think you would be a wonderful candidate to meet with a career coach to just talk about what you've done in the past, the challenges that you are realistically facing today, but then having the desire to perhaps consider pursuing and how to go about that. It doesn't have to be a full-time, you know, opportunity. It could be part-time. It also could be just test the waters as a volunteer. But I think if you align yourself and find a career coach to sit and discuss that, they can come up with some options.
5: Yes, and I'm also on LinkedIn too.
4: Okay.
1: Oh, great.
4: Great.
1: And it sounds like you'd be a great candidate to come to our session when we have it with these legal counsels to find out what your legal rights might be, either as a new employee or going back and seeing if, you know, you were treated fairly.
0: This is Pam with a couple of things. Number one, and even if you've done it, I'm going to suggest that you do it again. And that is going through your vocational rehab agency. Let me tell you why, because your story is very, very familiar, and there are ways to assist you. There also is your disability rights organization that exists to protect your rights in certain situations. And so I think we need to find out if you are working with those agencies and make sure that they do what they're supposed to do. Thank you.
6: My name is Melissa Hudson. I live in Berrien, Washington, and I worked for over 13 years at one workplace, and I was a state employee with the state of Washington for 3 months, and then I was laid off due to the fact that it was a non-permanent position. My question is regarding the interview process. Let's say that you're up front and you tell them, you know, I'm visually impaired, I'm totally blind, whatever. And if you're having an interview where there are multiple people that are in the room, and of course you have to keep eye contact, again, first impressions, lasting memories. Mm-hmm. Mm-hmm. How do you go about asking in a respectful manner, you know, could you please identify yourself before you ask your question? That way I can know where you are.
4: When I walk in, and normally I don't disclose that I'm visually impaired till they see me coming in clanking with my cane and everything. So that's the elephant in the room, and I get the opportunity to break that ice and say, yes, I know you're surprised. So I want to say, close your mouth. Yes, I'm going to sit down here, and I am visually impaired. And they all, oh, I didn't realize, you know, know, no problem. I said, no, I'm using my phone because I have some notes. So please know I'm not doing social media. So I let them know if that's my tool. But again, if like Cheryl, if she's going to use her Braille display, this is your time to, you know, advocate for yourself and say the tools that you will be using during the interview. And 99% of the time, someone will say, well, what is it that we can do? What I would like to know is when each of you ask me a question, could you provide me your name? Because first of all, they'll introduce themselves, tell me your title, but at least let me know your name and you can kind of direct. And then obviously, if they're talking to the left of me, I'll try my best to turn to the left and hopefully I can give them eye contact that way. So I can say that will at least help me to know who I am addressing when I'm answering the question. So, and they usually will be obviously very, very content and obviously mm-hmm. doing that. And occasionally if they jump, oh, I'm sorry, this is John, and they'll, you know, they'll get into the routine. So that's how I would use it.
0: This is Pam with another kind of perspective, but not opposite, but something to think about. There are some rights that you have even during the employment process. And one of them is that you can ask for certain accommodations even before the interview so that they know what they, you know, need to do. For example, you can ask, will there be any printed material handed out at the interview for which I will need to be responsible? So sometimes you can decide, and the states vary on this. I've worked at every level and hired at every level, but generally you may need to consider whether there's something you need to ask for as an accommodation relative to the interview. Thank you.
4: Well, thank you all. I wanted to let you know, if you have some additions or want some resources, we at the Employment Committee have lists of resources. Cheryl's Lighthouse team has a wonderful YouTube channel that you can get a lot of information, some wonderful series of sessions. And you can email us at employment.com@mail.acb.org. Again, employment.com@mail.acb.org. And thank you all again for joining us today. And we hope we have helped you make your setback turn into a major comeback.
1: Excellent. Thank you very much.
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9: Good afternoon. My name is not Bob Branco. I am Peter O'Toole. Bob is stuck in purgatory, paratransit purgatory, and will join us when he can. So I want to welcome you all to In Perspective, the weather here in Coos Bay, I should say, is a typical Coos Bay early fall day, sunny, breezy, 65 degrees, rain tomorrow, and then more nice weather for next week. But the rainy season is coming. 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
10: Okay.
9: Email us and tell us what you think of the show. Our guest, whose voice you hear in the background, who's been on our show a number of times, we're always happy to have him here, is former Congressman John LeBoutelier. John, welcome.
10: Thank you, Peter. Thanks, everybody. Love being with you. We're doing this is a somber day that we're recording this, so it's, I mean, I'm feeling great, but it's hard to be particularly happy, you know?
9: So for the record, we're recording this on September 11th, 2026, which is the 25th anniversary of that dreadful and fateful day. And we're going to talk about that for much of the show. John, where were you on September 11th, 2001?
10: Peter, I was right here in the same house. I was in the morning. Obviously, I was getting ready to go to New York to, I had a older brother who was a quadriplegic, and my mother and I would go into the city. We would drive in almost every day and visit him in Upper East Side of Manhattan. And so I'd worked out. I was on the floor stretching. I had the TV on Channel 4, which is NBC. And the reporter came on and said, well, we've just gotten reports of a small plane has run into one of the World Trade Center towers. And I pictured, oh yeah, like a Piper tub or something had run into it, you know. And so then Channel 4, switches to a camera high up on Rockefeller Center, I think, that had a view of the World Trade Center. And I saw live, as many of us did, the second plane hit. And I just, like all of us, that was, that's a life-changing event. Stupidly, I thought I could still get my mother in the car and we could drive in to visit my brother, that this was downtown Manhattan. And, oh, you know, we can go uptown, it's 4 miles away. That I was quickly disabused of that by my sister, who said, forget it, that's not happening. So that was it, you know. It was an amazing day. By 2 o'clock in the afternoon, the buildings had come down, and I'm sitting here on this beautiful late summer afternoon, and I'm thinking, you know, I got to do something to help out. So I got in my car, and I drove over to Winthrop Hospital in Mineola's, 20 minutes from here. I figured I could give blood. That's the one thing I could do. Well, I get over there, and I get to the blood lab, and there's signs already put up everywhere of thank you, but we don't need any more. We're overflowing. That showed me how many people had the same idea, did it quicker than I did, and went over there and gave blood, and that was going on all over the New York area. And that was just a day that we have still not recovered from as a country.
9: So if you don't mind, I want to share my experience, which is somewhat different from yours and somewhat similar. At 8:30 that day, I got on the U.S. Air shuttle that went from New York to Washington, D.C. every hour on the hour. I was flying back from a business trip back to D.C. and 8:30, I'm on the plane. We taxi off to the runway more or less on time. We waited some more. And the next thing I know, we're going back to the gate as fast as possible. I mean, literally streaming back to the gate. We get off, and there was an announcement. LaGuardia Airport is closed until this afternoon. And when I got off the plane, they said, same thing you heard, Congressman. You know, a small plane hit the World Trade Center, and I went to ticket counter and said, I want to take Amtrak back home. And they said, no problem, we'll cancel your ticket. And then I found out that Amtrak wasn't running. And I was helped out by a very friendly stranger and got out of the city and was heading up to northern Westchester County, which is about an hour north of New York City, with her. And while I was in the cab, I heard from WCBS News Radio 88, which no longer exists, from a really old-time school reporter, Irene Cornell, who talked about the experience of that second tower crashing and how she experienced it. And it was very, very, very scary for her and everybody else. And listening to that story, I didn't know what to make of it. Anyway, I ultimately had friends in the area. I spent the night with them, and of course, we all do what everybody else is, watch the news in sort of stunned silence. And the next day, I took the train. Amtrak was reopened. I took the train down to Washington, D.C., back home. And there were two things that I wanted to share. The first thing was that I got on the train at New Rochelle, which is one stop north of New York City, and the car was completely empty. So I sat down in my chair, and next stop was Penn Station. And within 30 minutes after I got to Penn Station, the train was absolutely, completely packed with people who just wanted to get home, who just wanted to get home and get out of New York City. And I just felt very, very fortunate that I could sit down. You know, I mean, everybody was standing for a four and a half hour train ride. And during the train ride, I heard a story from one of the passengers about how they had to walk from the hotel where the planes hit, the Times Square, not Times Square, the Twin Tower Hotel, whatever they called it down there. And they had to flee because of the crash.
10: Oh,
9: and
10: it's gone. It was a Marriott, wasn't it?
9: It was a Marriott. That's right.
10: I stayed in that thing once. Really nice, modern hotel. Yeah. Had great gym in it and a pool and all this stuff. And bang, was gone.
9: It was gone. They got out just in time.
10: Yeah.
9: They lost their luggage. They lost their luggage. They lost everything. And as they're walking around the Manhattan to get to another Marriott in Penn State, in the Times Square, they saw people jumping from the World Trade Center. And I just was like, what do I say to this poor person who had just gone through massive trauma? And the answer, of course, was nothing. You know, I tried to be quiet and listen a lot. And when she got off the train before I did, she said, I will never, ever go to Manhattan ever again. And I said, I don't blame you. You know, I mean, what else do you say in a situation like that? And then I got to, and I was just relieved to get home. And just one other comment, you mentioned about airplanes. About 3 days later, probably on a Friday or Saturday night, I woke up at like 2 a.m. with this airplane flying really, really fast over us. Mm-hmm. And the only thing I could think of was that it was a military plane just, you know, guarding us, because I don't remember the air things being open at that point. In any case, it was frightening.
10: It
9: was very frightening. And then over time, things opened up and whatever. So, you know, we all have our stories to tell, and maybe some of you will be able to share yours, audience members. But I wanted to share mine because I thought it was a unique circumstance. I was just glad to be alive. You know, if I'd gotten on the wrong plane, it might have been very, very different.
10: I just want to add one addendum.
9: Yeah.
10: Because we're talking about what we felt like and how afraid we both were, and I'm sure everybody else who saw planes and heard planes too low and all, and all the other feelings. But here's one I haven't heard too many people say. So that thing was Tuesday. Thursday, I wake up. Now, I live in Nassau County, probably as the crow flies, 20 miles from 9/11, maybe. I don't know. It's 31 miles to drive into Manhattan, but a straight line, it would be less, 20, 25 miles. I wake up Thursday morning, I go outside, and it hit me, the smell.
9: Yeah.
10: It had blown east in the wind from the city out to Long Island. It was acrid, it was foul, and it was filled with death. And I've never forgotten it. And it only lasted a few hours, and it probably went farther east. But Peter, that was just, it was a terrible smell because of what it symbolized. And what was in that smell was two gigantic buildings with building material, asbestos, I don't even know what, steel, 2,000 bodies. I mean, all of it mixed up, and it came right over us.
9: And I went down to that part of the world, not exactly that part of the world, about 2 months later. And it was just a different neighborhood. I mean, it was hard to describe. And you could still smell some of it. I mean, it was faint back, you know, but you could still smell that it was not what it was supposed to be. I want to share one other story because I think it's relevant to today's situation. And it's really unfortunate. So I was at my friend's house and the day of the event, and I was listening to WABC, talk radio. And Sean Hannity was their host, and he started his monologue by saying, we need to come together as a nation, you know, the usual stuff, which was absolutely appropriate. And then he spent the next hour trashing Al Gore. And I thought, I'll never listen to ever again. There are times to trash people, you know, that's the nature of talk radio. But in my humble opinion, that was the most destructive thing he could have done. You know, if he really was serious about bringing people together, that was not the thing to do. and how sad. You know, that's sort of a precursor to, I think, the way things are now, and we'll get there. So, Congressman, talk a little bit more. So what happened back then? You know, we went to war, you know, all kinds of things happened. What is your sense of what happened, and, you know, what were the results?
10: I'll tell you exactly, because I've been speaking to people about this recently, and I sort of got my own view now on, from there to today. So George W. Bush beat Al Gore narrowly, as we all remember, the hanging chads, the Supreme Court. Al Gore, by the way, a very gracious loser, never claiming fraud, never claiming a rigged election, even though the winning candidate, his brother, was the governor of Florida, in which the hanging chads took place. Yet I didn't hear Al Gore come out and say, hey, this thing stinks to high heaven, it's rigged, and I'm not accepting it, and I'm running an insurrection. No, he didn't do any of that. He accepts the verdict. He's the loser. Bush is the winner. It's a divided country. It's a 50-50 country in 2001 until 9/11. And when 9/11 happened, George W. Bush sort of found his voice by that Friday when he stood with the megaphone on the rubble at nine, down at Ground Zero, and said, I hear you, the world hears you, and the people who did this are going to hear you soon. And less than a month later, we're bombing Afghanistan, and we're putting special forces in with the mission, get Osama bin Laden dead or alive. Remember that? That was the mission.
9: Yeah, I do.
10: Was the mission, and NATO joined us in the mission, so we had Canadian troops and French troops and Polish troops and English troops and German and Japanese, if you can believe it, all helping us in Afghanistan. And the mission, yeah, it was to take out the Taliban because they'd harbored Al-Qaeda. But the main mission was get bin Laden. That's October 2001, a month after 9/11. And I want to stop and say, just think of the day after 9/11. And where this country was at. I mean, we were rocked by this thing. And as we learned, it was 19 young Muslim men from Egypt and Saudi Arabia, basically, who were trained to be pilots and all that, hijacked the planes. And they had names like Mohammed bin Atta and all that. Okay. Just think of this. The day after the election, the day after 9/11, if I had said on this show, in 8 years, this country will elect a black man with the name Barack Hussein Obama, no one would have believed it on 9/12/01. It's absolutely an impossibility that a guy with a seemingly Muslim name is going to get elected president. Okay, but, you know, that was then. So now we go into the war in Afghanistan, get bin Laden dead or alive. Everybody wants to do it. We're all united. The country's united. The first year, the country remains united. We're getting towards the midterm elections, 2002, and all of a sudden, George Bush does a pivot. And he says, you know, we got to go get Saddam Hussein. He's got WMD. Weapons of mass destruction hidden over there. I'm sending Colin Powell to the UN to talk to the world about why we've got to stop this guy. We need an authorization for the use of force, and we're going to go in and take out Saddam Hussein. Now, America was traumatized by 9/11. So when the president, who has united the country, when the president says we got to go over here and get this other guy, even though the other guy, Saddam Hussein, did not do 9/11. All right, the country sort of goes along with it, and off we go into another war. Not in Afghanistan, just Afghanistan anymore. Now we're chasing another guy. And that bogged down the country, split the country, divided the country terribly, discredited the Republicans on national security, discredited George W. Bush, so that by his last year, 2008, as president, he had the lowest poll ratings of any president ever, other than the day Richard Nixon left the office in disgrace. That's how George Bush ran the war. And, oh, by the way, he didn't get bin Laden, and repeatedly said after the first year, you know, it doesn't really matter. I'm not even sure bin Laden's alive anymore. So they did the complete pivot to Iraq, and that divided the country. And in a funny way, that ultimately led to the rise of Donald Trump.
9: Before you go on, Congressman, something else that President Bush did early in that process that I want to highlight. Everything you're saying is true and important, and that he did all those things. He also did something else that I thought was equally important, is there was a lot of anti-Muslim hysteria in the country.
10: Right,
9: and he made a big deal of saying, these are not all Muslims. These are just a certain number of people, you know, I can't remember where he used, radical Muslims. And he really did try his best to dampen down that hysteria. And I give him credit for that. And so, you know, the rest of it, as you said, is absolutely, I think, accurate. And that sort of brings us, you know, there was Obama, you know, in his 8 years, and he in fact did get bin Laden, to our great joy. You know, I remember it was a sporting event. Oh, it was a World Series game, I think it was, and it was interrupted because of, you know, of this news, and everybody was so excited.
10: No, it wasn't the World Series, because he got him on May 1st.
9: It was some major sporting event.
10: You're absolutely right. It was Sunday night when they announced it.
9: Wrong season. Yeah.
10: And I don't know what it was, but that was 2011, Peter. Yeah. 2011. So it took 10 years to get him, but we got him. Okay, great. Obama made a tragic move at that point, in my view. He should have packed up and said, we're leaving Afghanistan.
9: Yeah.
10: And we didn't, and we stayed another 10 years. So anyway,
9: I think that's right. But you said something interesting that I want to come back to, but I want to make that comment about President Bush and, you know, trying to sort of tamp down the anti-Muslim hysteria, you know, that was going on. Go ahead.
11: It's Bob. I'm back.
10: Hey, Bob.
11: Hi, how are you doing, John? Welcome to our program. I am sorry I'm late. We had some transportation issues, but here I am.
10: We got the full briefing. We have been agonizing for you, but Peter is doing a great job hosting. And
11: I'm sure he is. Thank you, Peter.
10: We've each been going over that horrible day 25 years ago today.
11: It seemed like only yesterday that happened.
10: Yeah.
11: It was terrible, too.
10: Yeah.
9: So if you don't mind, Bob, I want to, because Congress was trying to make a point, and I want him to make it. So you said when President Bush got us into Iraq and did what he did, that was the starting point for President Trump, and I was wondering if you want to talk about that.
10: Well, so here's the thing. So we have Obama for 8 years, and then comes the next election, which is 2016, and Trump decides to run. And his main opponent, he had 16 other people running, but the leader in the clubhouse before this thing got going was Jeb Bush. And, you know, the smart money all thought, oh, yeah, another Bush, he'll win. And, Jeb's great governor, and he'll win the thing. And he got destroyed. Now, he was a weak candidate by then, but Trump destroyed him. And what really destroyed him was the Republican Party had changed. They had gotten sick of the Bushes and the lie about WMD and getting us into a war that we're still in by then. It did not work in Iraq the way it was sold to us. And along comes Trump saying, look, I'm not getting us into these wars. I'm not going to lie to you about this stuff. And it's ironic now. He's the biggest liar that's ever been close to the White House. But back then, he's running against Hillary, who's another noted dishonest person, and the country had to choose. And the polling in 2016 showed the two most distrusted people in America were Hillary Clinton and Donald Trump. One had 63% distrust, and the other had 61%.
11: Then I'm wondering how they won their conventions, respectively.
10: Well, it's a different issue in the conventions. The Democratic Party was completely in the throes of the Clintons for decades. And they liked Hillary. Let's also remember, in the general election, Hillary did get more votes than Trump. It's not like she got blown out. It was close. And Trump, he did a complete hostile takeover of the Republican Party. So Jeb Bush collapses. Yeah, there's Ted Cruz. There's John Kasich, who ran pretty good campaigns. But Trump, with the backing of Fox News and your buddy Sean Hannity, Peter.
12: Yeah, I know.
10: Yeah. Well, you know, he just dominated and still dominates what is called the Republican Party. Most people like me, who are Reagan Republicans, never have dug Trump. And I think the chickens are coming home to roost now, where only hardcore MAGA people support Trump. Everybody else is sort of peeled off, the final blow being the war in Iran. After having said, I'm not doing that, he's gone and done the exact same thing Bush did in Iraq.
12: Well, I want to come back to something you said. I do, because you said that Democrats were enthralled with the Clintons, and indeed they were, but there are a lot of us who are like, we don't really like Hillary, that's when Bernie Sanders took off, because there's a lot of us. I wasn't particularly a Bernie fan, but I didn't like Hillary either, and people were trying to find another option to Hillary. What happened, but I think it's worth sort of remembering that the Democratic Party were also beginning to become, disenchanted with the power structure. And now it's blowing up big time now, that's all another conversation, but I just wanted to say that because I think, there was that other hostility of the Democratic Party, which I think why she lost. In part because they didn't, because a lot of us just didn't vote. The Democrats did, but they did. Yeah.
10: Yeah, it could be. But I mean, whatever. It was Hillary and Trump. And I mean, if that's the two best candidates America could come up with, I mean, in retrospect, Hillary Clinton would have been a much better president than Donald Trump in Trump's first term. But that doesn't matter what we think now. I mean, it is what it is, and he did win. And my point is it went back to 9/11. It went back to – and here's the fault. What George W. Bush did right and wrong. You're right about him. He went to a mosque within a month of 9/11 to send exactly that message, which is we don't think this attack, which was done by 19 Muslim men on the orders of a fanatic, Osama bin Laden. But that doesn't mean every Muslim is a bad person, and I want you to know that. And he's given an interview this week. Rarely does he speak publicly. I heard it this morning where he said, I worried about the soul of America, and I didn't want to divide that soul and have people turn on Muslim Americans. There had been reports out of Michigan of people of color getting attacked in shopping malls or somewhere, and I wanted to show that that was not what we wanted. So that was the good part of George W. Bush. The bad part, and I don't know if it was him, Cheney, Rumsfeld, that he got taken over by the neocons. And the neocons, called neoconservatives, really, they had this plan of taking over the Middle East and putting like 11 military bases, American bases, in Iraq, and using that as a base of operations, A, to protect Israel, that's okay, and B, to go after Iran. That's was their main goal. Okay. So after a year, after 9/11, Bush buys into this thing and starts pivoting and selling this idea that we've got to go into Iraq. That was a fiasco. And that discredited the Bushes, discredited the GOP establishment, really hollowed out the Republican Party, so that 8 years later, after Obama, it was ripe to be taken over by an outsider. And Trump ain't stupid. And he saw it, and he went after it, and he got it.
12: And it was interesting, just to think, getting back for, you know, President Trump could have easily just run as a Democrat. He had friends in the Democratic Party, and he chose the Republican Party.
10: Well, you know, he'd been a Democrat most of his life.
12: Yeah, exactly.
10: You know, so he never was a Republican.
12: Yeah, well. He made the choice.
10: Yeah.
11: John, in your opinion, Congressman, what do you think made Trump a Republican?
10: Well, I don't know, but I don't really think he ever is or was a Republican. The only thing Trump believes in is Trump. He doesn't care about the Republican Party or the Democrat. He used to give hundreds of thousands a year to the Democrats. So I just think he thought that was an easier route to get to win the presidency. He had three options, you know, run as a Democrat, run as a Republican, run as an independent. He flirted in 2012 for running on the Reform Party. Remember that? That's the thing that Ross Perot had created.
11: Perot, yes.
10: Mm-hmm. Yeah, and I got to get my years right. 1992.
11: 92 with Clinton and Bush Jr.
10: No, Bush Sr.
11: Bush Sr. Right. You're right. Here.
10: Right.
11: Yeah.
10: Right. Right. And then 96, he ran again, Ross Perot, against Dole and then President Clinton. And he still got 9% that year. And I always think Ross Perot is the precursor of Trump, that he got a lot of votes. I mean, he got 19% the first time in 1992, and he had acted crazy. He dropped out of the campaign, then he got back in, then he got in one of the debates, and he did pretty well in the debate, and he was sort of a little crazy. But he's Ross Perot. He's a billionaire. He's a real billionaire. He actually made something, computers. And he had this, you know, sort of patriotic air about him. And, you know, I he didn't make it to the presidency, but through him, I saw a route for an independent candidate someday to be elected president. And I think Trump thought about it in 2012 and 2016. And then he decided,
12: yeah.
10: Well, 2012. 2012, when Romney ended up being the Republican nominee, Trump was thinking of running as an independent or as that Reform Party thing. But he didn't.
12: Before I want to throw up for questions pretty quickly, but before we do that, you know, there's been lots of articles in various papers saying we need to learn the lesson from what happened on September 11th, 2001. And my basic reaction is, what lesson? You can draw any number of different lessons that are contradictory. The only thing I can come up with is just being a bit more humble, more humility involved, because there's no clear-cut answer to any of this stuff. And I'm just curious to know what lessons you think we should think about, you know, as we reflect back on 2001.
10: Well, there's a lot, but first of all, we've never really discussed as a country, why did Bin Laden do this? And, you know, I never see this week as they're doing the commemorations. Anybody bring up the fact that Bin Laden tried to take down the World Trade Center
11: in 93?
10: Yep, February 93. I was in the city that day, and I remember hearing it and thinking, oh, my God. And, you know, they had these vans filled with explosives parked in the underground parking garage. And they blew them up, but it wasn't enough explosion, thank God, to bring down the building. So that was 93. So it takes him 8.5 years later to take another bite at the Big Apple, so to speak. And he successfully took down the World Trade Centers. But why did he do it? Why? Anybody want to hazard a guess? Because I think
12: what he said was he wanted us out of the Middle East. He wanted us out of Saudi Arabia. He wanted us out of Muslim country, as it were. I mean, that's what he said. And there are a lot of people who sort of sympathized with what he wanted, just his actions were wildly inappropriate, to say the least.
10: Right. So I think that's part of it. But I think you go back to Saddam invading Kuwait in August of 1990. And you remember, Now, the first Bush is president, and Margaret Thatcher sort of bucks him up and says, this cannot stand. We can't have an invasion of a sovereign country and let it go. And so, to his credit, George H.W. Bush puts together that massive coalition and puts 500,000 troops, mostly American, under Schwarzkopf in the Saudi desert.
13: Desert Storm.
10: Yep. At first, it was called Desert Shield when they were just sitting there getting ready to go and trying to force Saddam to withdraw from Kuwait. And when Saddam didn't do it, then off we go. It's called Desert Storm. You're right. And we go up there and drive him out of Kuwait, liberate Kuwait, push him back into Iraq, but we don't go into Iraq. We leave him alone because the first President Bush knew, along with his chairman of the Joint Chiefs, this could be big trouble. If we try to invade that country, we're going to have a lot of trouble. So we won't do it. We'll just push him back. And we did. Okay. But if at the time, it was reported that this young Saudi, very well connected with the royal family, named Osama bin Laden, had gone to the royal family and said, how can you allow these 500,000 infidels to be on Saudi territory? And the royal family blew him off and obviously let our troops in there, and thank God they did. Ever since then, that, Peter, you're right, the mission of bin Laden was to wipe out American influence in the Middle East. And I believe his World Trade Center attacks, the first and the second, were actually designed to goose us to come back over there again. Because he knew if we came over there and fought again, we'd lose. And guess what? He was right. If you ask most people, did we win or lose the war in Iraq? Most people would say we lost. Did we win or lose the war in Afghanistan? Most people would say, other than getting bin Laden, but the actual occupation, the hundreds of billions we spent, the lives that were lost, we lost that war. And we're losing in Iran. And I think this guy knew it, that America can't handle the Middle East. We shouldn't be there. By the way, originally, Trump sounded like he knew it. Not going to go and do those things anymore. We're going to spend our money rebuilding America. And here we are, 10 years into Trump, and he's got this war going on that's just wiping out our economy, wiping out our military magazines and stores and weapons. It's a bad scene.
12: On that note, Bob, I think we should throw it open for questions.
13: Yes, and before I do, I want to say hi to four people briefly who listened to our program: Anthony Candela, Linda Lambert, Deborah Joyce, and Susan Jones. Thank you very much for your letters. We appreciate them. Yes, it is time to get other people involved in our conversation. Welcome, Janine.
14: Yeah.
13: All
14: yes.
13: Right, good idea.
14: All right, Jean, you're up. Go ahead.
15: I just had a couple comments. I'm in Albany, New York, so we were a little bit away from, you know, New York City, but we still had people down there who saw what happened, and a few people who didn't make it home. But I remember being at work, and they let us go at noontime, and I just remember this feeling of not wanting to be alone that day.
10: Mm-hmm.
15: And one of my friends came over that night, and we ran a couple errands, and every place we went was totally empty. And I wrote to I have a friend that lived in Brooklyn at the time, and I told her how, you know, everybody stayed home, and she said, oh, down here, she said, there was a restaurant and bar down the street from her called Skinflints, and she said the place was packed. She said everybody was in there drinking like crazy, you know, because they were just so, you know, from everything that had happened that day.
10: Yeah.
15: And she told me, she wrote me lots and lots of emails and told me about the smell and what it was like, and her next door neighbor's son was one of the people that never made it home, and she spent the day with them, you know, because they were waiting for a phone call, which they never got. And when you were talking about people against the Muslims, I remember one of my coworkers saying to somebody, send them all back, send them all back. And And I remember one of my coworkers' mothers hearing a bunch of people talking in a foreign language, and she called the police because she figured maybe they were, you know, they were Middle Eastern, and she figured maybe they were talking about attacking or something. And I just thought, people are going crazy, you know? I mean, these 19 crazy people from Saudi Arabia, you know, who we are, have been such, you know, friends with because they got all the oil and everything, and I heard somewhere that they are distantly related to the Bushes, you know, and we're going in all these other places, and it was Saudis who did everything, and it was a terrible time.
10: By the way, let me just mention something that you triggered with your excellent memory and comment. So Condoleezza Rice was the national security advisor to George W. Bush, and he was down in August on his ranch in Texas vacationing, and she's got a little office there, and a memo arrives, as many memos arrive for the president every day, and the staff's job is to go through these things and figure out what has to be given to the president and what gets culled out and all. And there was a memo there, and the title of the memo was Osama bin Laden intending to use hijacked jetliners as missiles. And that came in around August 7th or 8th, I forget. It's all in the 9/11 report that was done by the commission years later. But she got that memo, and they didn't act on it. Now, maybe they didn't have enough imagination to believe that what happened could happen. But I remember, and I remembered it that day, in the late 90s, Tom Clancy had a book, and I think it was called Debt of Honor, but it might have been a different title. And in that one, these terrorists hijack a 747 cargo plane and load it with explosives and dive bomb it into the Capitol during the State of the Union address, basically wiping out the U.S. government. They kill the president, vice president, every congressman, I mean, the whole thing. And, you know, that was a few years before. So Tom Clancy, a former insurance salesman turned novelist, can dream up that bad guys can hijack a 747 and kamikaze it into a government building. Well, why can't the U.S. government think that way? You know?
15: Well, there's a... It was just on PBS the other night, and I'd seen it before. There was a man named Jim O'Neill.
10: Yeah,
15: and
10: FBI guy.
15: Yep, and he warned them. He warned them about all this stuff, and they didn't believe him, and basically thought he was overreacting. And I don't know whether he got fired or he left, and he ended.
10: Oh, he got killed.
15: Well, yeah, but the FBI. He either ended, and he ended up working as a as head of security in the World Trade Center.
10: That's right. And I know people who knew him, who told me he's the best guy I ever knew. He was an outstanding FBI agent.
15: That's what this program said, too.
10: And then also what came out, and that's one of the reasons they created this Office of National Intelligence, was that the CIA and the FBI weren't talking to each other. So when one of them got some intel that could have indicated something was going on, and had they shared it with the other, they might have put it all together. You remember Massoui, the 20th hijacker. So there, bin Laden had designed this plan, going to hijack four planes and have five hijackers on each plane. A couple of them able to fly the plane, and a couple others three to be muscle and fight off people and do all that. So they had five-man teams on each plane. But one of these guys was in flight school in Minneapolis, and he was so stupid he couldn't fly the plane even just in midair. And this guy says to his instructor, well, I don't need to learn how to land. Teach me how to fly in midair. And the instructor reports this. It goes to a female FBI supervisor somewhere, I forget, either in Minneapolis or Chicago. She sends it up the system where it goes nowhere.
15: Yep.
10: You know, goes nowhere. And then when it's all over, it comes out. Just, you know, that could have tipped them off.
15: Wasn't there something, too, about the Clintons actually warned George Bush, you know, when they had their meeting after George Bush got elected? you know, when they and the two presidents get together, there was something about they warned him that there was something going on. And, of course, everybody was so still going on with the Monica Lewinsky stuff. So they just kind of let it, you know, blow over and really.

0: This broadcast service is provided by Valley iRadio. The material being read is the copyright property of the publications being read. Access to this program is solely for persons who cannot read the original printed version due to a visual impairment or other disability. By continuing to listen, you confirm that you have such a condition.
1: I think past generations will know exactly where they were when JFK got killed.
2: Yeah.
1: And I think our generation knows exactly where they were on 9/11. And it was almost like I was watching a Die Hard movie. I mean, I couldn't believe that this was real. Yeah. And recently, someone that is with a community that I'm with was also sighted at that time, and he watched it all happen from the ferry. And they wouldn't go into the harbor because, you know, they were told not to.
2: Oh.
1: And I just can't imagine being there physically. I'm overwhelmed, you know, 1,000 miles away in the Midwest, and I just can't believe it. But I also read on social media this morning, after all of the ceremonies happened, and I watched it on TV and whatnot, that there was a convention in Dallas for the Republicans.
2: Right.
1: And I don't know if this is true or not, because you can't believe everything, obviously, on social media. But there was something to the effect of that a certain person wanted them to, one of the Republicans, to change the Pledge of Allegiance and do a pledge to him.
2: Oh.
1: And to cheat like anything to win the midterms.
2: Oh, my.
1: It bothers me that in that same speech, or maybe it was another speech, I'm not sure, that there was a dollar amount associated that everyone voted.
2: $5,000.
1: Exactly. Where's that money coming from?
2: That's right out of Trump's mouth on Wednesday night that he, if the Republicans won, said, we'll give $5,000 to every American. Now, first of all, that's illegal, first.
1: Correct.
2: Secondly, if he were to do that, that is more money than we spend on the defense budget.
1: Mm-hmm.
2: He said this before in other forums after the Doge. He said, I'm going to give a dividend to people from all the money we had saved by Elon Musk and that Doge thing, which, by the way, ended up saving almost nothing. And all the people that he unilaterally fired, many of them are being rehired because the government is short on capable people to do the job. So this is all Trump BS. He can't run this year on a good record. He can't say, look, we've delivered. We got a better economy. We've done this. No, it's such a fiasco what he's done. He has to distract people with nonsense like, oh, I'll give everybody $5,000 if we win the House and Senate.
3: Or name New Mexico New America.
2: New America. Yeah. No, he's,
1: Well, thank you for confirming that indeed was true, because again, I can't believe everything I read there. So, yeah, it's just, I don't know. The state of this country is just something else.
2: Well, the country is not that bad. The state of our politics is a mess.
1: Well,
2: because there's a major political party that's in the thrall of a total crook and liar. And the fact that, 33% of the country still supports us? That's pretty bad. Now, 64% opposes it. So we got to look at our fellow Americans and say, hey, six and a half out of 10 makes sense. They don't want Trump. They don't want what Trump is selling. They don't believe it. That's still pretty good.
3: So I'm wondering, in 2024, then, what made him win? I'm just curious.
2: First of all, our elections are usually pretty close. So he beat Kamala Harris. You realize if 155,000 votes, 155,000, Bob, in Michigan, Wisconsin, and Pennsylvania, those three states, you flip 155,000 votes from Trump to Kamala Harris, she's the president. There were
4: the same is true in reverse in 2020. I can't remember what the exact numbers are, but it was, everybody's

0: that Biden won by 7 million votes, which in fact he did. But when it came down to electoral college, it was also very, very close. There are certain states.
1: It's almost a mirror image.
0: Yeah,
1: you're
0: exactly
1: right.
0: Yeah.
1: So
0: yeah,
1: that is so look, if you ask me why Trump won, obviously people were feeling economic distress again after COVID and all in 2024. And the Biden aging and that horrible debate, and then the deferring to Kamala Harris to be the nominee at the last minute, really, that was just too much. I think the country just said, I can't handle it. But it was just a few hundred, you know, 155,000 people. It's not like the country woke up, so we've got to have Donald Trump. You know, it's just a few. We have 150 million voters that year. So this is 1% of the vote. You switch it and you switch the result. 1%.
0: But I think there was one other factor you didn't mention, Congressman, which I think was also important, and that was the failed assassination attempt.
1: Definitely. And yeah, maybe the indictments of Trump, maybe that hurt
0: maybe that too.
1: The Democrats.
0: Yeah.
1: I could argue, quoting Michelle Obama, that the country's not ready for a woman president, because who did Trump beat both times? A woman. And
2: although Hillary won the popular vote.
1: I know, but same thing that Peter and I were just saying about these other two races. It's the electoral votes are the whole deal, and it was the same thing. It's like 307 electoral votes, and you know, she did get more popular votes than Trump, but he got enough electoral votes. So I just think if you look at Democrats who win the presidency in our lifetimes, it's you, other than Obama, who's an amazing candidate, I guess, all the others have been border state white guys. Bill Clinton,
0: Jimmy Carter.
1: Joe Biden's not really a border state, but he was a bland white guy in 2020. And you make Donald Trump's the issue. He's the crazy guy in the room. And you just stand there and shake your head like, I can't believe I'm running against such a nut. But when you throw these women in, that changes the whole equation. You know, the whole thing. Hillary was so polarizing, and Kamala was not a great candidate, let's face it. So
0: she wasn't.
1: No. And that's why when they asked Michelle Obama last year, would you run for president? She said, I'm telling you, this country's not ready for a woman.
0: Thank you so much. I'm glad we got you on, after all.
3: Thank you, Janine, for your contribution. Cindy, do we have anyone else?
4: Let's see here. We've got, still trying to get hold of, Janine, you, muted yourself again. So if you can get yourself unmuted.
0: Did we just talk to Janine?
3: Yeah, we just talked
4: to her. No, Jean, yeah. I'm sorry. Yes, we did. I'm sorry. I didn't get her hand down.
3: So we have Jean, Janine, and Jane.
4: Yes, we've got we've got the triplets.
0: Okay. Sorry. Go ahead.
3: Go right ahead.
4: Go ahead.
3: Jane, what happened?
4: Whichever one of you. One of the triplets, go ahead.
3: For the triplets. Okay, well, whichever triplet has their hand raised, go right ahead.
4: I know this hand thing is having trouble, you know.
3: Yeah.
4: And I believe, 626.
0: That's Mitch.
4: That's Mitch.
3: From Southern Cal, yes. Welcome.
5: Good afternoon, good evening, folks. Congressman, I'm a second-generation New Yorker. Both my parents were born in New York City. And I want to start by just saying to folks, if you ever have the chance to visit the 9/11 Memorial, you owe it to yourselves to do so. We were there prior to its official opening. The museum had not opened yet, but we got a tour of the grounds. So I got to feel the railing with names etched in it. We bought a tree survived, and they were taking leaves from that surviving tree and put it into a kind of silver kind of covering coating, which we have. If you have the chance to visit the 9/11 memorial, please do so. I want to change the direction a little bit. New York City has elected a democratic socialist who also happens to be Muslim, and there were a lot of folks.
2: Mamdani.
5: I think there were, yes, Mamdani, and I think 100,000 folks signed a petition asking him not to attend. I'm wondering what your take on that.
4: You have 5 minutes, guys.
6: Okay.
5: Your take on that, and also, you know, I've said this before. I'm an independent. I don't like either party particularly, but a democratic socialist as a New York City mayor—that's a little worrisome.
6: Yeah. Well,
5: I'd like your comments on those two issues.
1: So amazingly, Mitch, the guy as of a week ago or 2 weeks ago has a 69% approval rating. So there's something with him that 69% of the people like. And I don't know if it's the socialism or being young and he smiles all the time. I don't get it, but he did attend today. He did shake hands and have a quick conversation with Mayor Giuliani, who was the high point of his career was his handling of the aftermath of that day and the aftermath. And that was the good Giuliani who then quickly descended into insanity. But, I get what's going on in the Democratic Party as a reaction to Trump. There are a lot of Democratic voters who just say, we got to do something different. We can't keep losing to this guy. And, we got to do something different. And the natural thing is to go left. And, you know, Bernie Sanders is quite popular in America. He's a socialist. He has been his whole career when he was mayor of Burlington or whatever, of Vermont. And he's a New Yorker who moved up there. He's been a socialist, not a Democrat. He caucuses with the Democrats, but he is an independent senator. And he's very popular. And AOC is very popular. And the left has a lot of oomph going for him. And if you told me the next president after Trump could be one of these people, I wouldn't rule it out.
5: Well, as one who, again, as I said in the past, while I lean conservative, I don't lean nearly as conservative as the far right, and I definitely have very significant concerns with Democratic Socialists. The city of Los Angeles may be electing a mayor who is a Democratic Socialist, and I thank goodness that, A, I don't live in Los Angeles anymore, nor do I work for the city of Los Angeles as I did for 34 years. But, you know, the country is being taken over by extremes, and I don't think that bodes real well for our
4: We have 2 minutes,
5: future.
4: Guys.
2: Yeah, thank
1: okay,
2: you.
1: So let me use one of those minutes, because I saw Sarah Longwell, the publisher of The Bulwark, who does these focus groups all the time, all over the country. And she made that point, Mitch, that you're where most people are, which is they don't like either party. They don't like Trump. They've sort of given up on a lot of the Republican thing. But when asked about the I don't like the Democrats either. So they want something that's less radical, more mainstream. By the way, if Ronald Reagan came along today, he'd be right perfectly situated in this country.
2: I believe that.
1: Yep. Strong national defense, a more libertarian view on social issues, but strong on the economy. That's where most people are. We don't want to be told how to live our lives, but we don't want to go into debt as a country or personally, and we don't want to get pushed around by other countries. That is where most people are.
0: Don Gizzi said something interesting.
2: You have a few seconds.
0: And the basic comment was, if Nikki Haley, the former governor of South Carolina, had won the Republican nomination, she would have won in a landslide in the general election. And I think he's probably right. And she's another
2: she is kind of
0: she's kind of a Reagan person. You know, I don't know enough, but anyway, that's the point I wanted to make.
3: Well, thank you. And we are out of time, unfortunately. It was a fast show. Congressman, it's always a pleasure having you with us. We learn a lot from you, and we appreciate the good discussion. It was a sad day 25 years ago, and thanks for analyzing it for us a little bit further, and among other things that we've talked about today. We'd love to have you back in the near future, of course. Thanks.
0: Thank you, Taylor Congressman.
3: And whoever the dreamer is, Brad, I can get it. And
4: yep.
3: Thank you to all our participants. And go safe with God's abundant blessings, everyone, and have a great week.
7: Hi, I'm Linda. I'll be reading a magazine article from Reader's Digest magazine, February 2026 issue, Art of Living, Facts and Fun. 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How does it work? 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In fact, the world's first library, that of Egyptian pharaoh Ramses II, bore an inscription calling it the House of Healing for the Soul.
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Hello, everyone, and welcome back to the program. This edition covers the week of September 13th, 2026. Hope everyone is doing well and staying cool and safe this week. We've got lots of interesting stories for you on the program today, so let's get started. Our first story this week comes from Women's E-News, and you can find them online at womensenews.org. For blind and low-vision voters, barriers remain. What should these voters expect on Election Day? And this is written by Empish Thomas and published on September 10th. For many blind and low-vision voters, the right to cast a private and independent ballot remains out of reach despite decades of legal protections. While technology has improved, the implementation remains imbalanced, resulting in blind and low-vision voters having to give up their privacy, independence, or both. Texas voter Neva Fairchild is one example. She started voting back in the mid-1970s when manual voting machines were used. Quote, "After reading my ballot with a magnifying glass, I had to press the lever with my hands," Neva explains. "Today, I am totally blind and use the accessible voting machine with speech output and a headset." Yet despite this advancement via technology, Neva continues to confront challenges. Although she has had access to accessible machines, she has faced struggles with poll workers. Since poll workers don't receive adequate training, she experiences long delays and plenty of frustration. Quote, "I felt marginalized, like my vote didn't count," Neva says. "I felt like I was a burden because they couldn't set up the machine properly. I felt like a second-class citizen because they were not ready for me, even though there are voting laws that protect me," unquote. To minimize her stress, Neva now votes during the early election cycle to prevent similar experiences. What do the laws dictate? There are federal and state laws that protect blind and low-vision voters like Neva. For example, the Help America Vote Act, or HAVA, was signed into law in 2002, providing all American voters, including those who are blind or low-vision, with the opportunity to vote both privately and independently. All voting jurisdictions must therefore provide at least one accessible voting machine per polling place. Further, all voting machines purchased with federal funds provided under HAVA on or after January 1, 2007 must be accessible. Title II of the Americans with Disabilities Act, or ADA, and Section 504 of the Rehabilitation Act also require that voters with disabilities be provided an opportunity to exercise their right to vote that is equal to the opportunity provided voters without disabilities. Plus, the Voting Rights Act of 1965 enables voters with disabilities to receive assistance from a person of their choice, subject to statutory limitations. Although these laws have passed, blind and low-vision voters still express problems voting. According to the National Federation of the Blind, or NFB, a May 2025 study was conducted on accessible voting, providing a comparison of the 2008, 2012, 2014, 16, 18, 20, and 2024 elections. The results revealed major problems, including poll workers experiencing difficulty activating or setting up accessible machines. This percentage rose to 29.6% in 2024, up from 24% in 2020, with 86.7% of blind voters who used accessible machines in 2024 reporting they were up and running upon arrival. Essentially, roughly 1 in 7 encountered a machine that wasn't ready. Why do these problems persist? 1. Insufficient poll worker training. According to research conducted by the Election Line, a project of the Pew Center, poll workers receive uneven job training, low pay, long hours, and increasingly complex job requirements. About 2 million Americans serve as poll workers, yet most receive only a few hours of specialized instruction.
Therefore, they often arrive on election day only to find polling places understaffed due to personnel shortages. Second, inconsistent maintenance of accessible voting equipment. Accessible voting machines, like any other equipment, need to be kept updated and in good working condition. Unfortunately, the Brennan Center for Justice reports a lack of funding, strict certification processes, logistical problems, and vendor monopolies resulting in outdated equipment. Third, lack of accountability when machines fail. Vendors are not required to report, so problems can go uncorrected for a long period of time. There is no legal obligation to report failures to a government official, and there is no government agency investigating these failures or compelling voter machine manufacturers to fix them. There is no central database to track these issues. Number four, differences in election administration from county to county. There is no federal election administration system, so the federal government provides support through the Election Assistance Commission, helping with grants and technical assistance. Elections can vary from state to state, city to city, and county to county. There is no single national standard enforcing consistency. And number five, funding challenges for accessible elections. A main reason why this is a continuing problem is that the election administration funding is at the state and local level, with funding varying from location to location. Further, using and maintaining accessible voting machines can be expensive and compete with other election responsibilities. Additionally, federal funding can be insufficient and inconsistent. Monies can be distributed with a one-time allotment or through a state's matching dollars, thereby challenging any long-term commitment to providing accessible voting. Why is it important to vote privately? Despite all these challenges, the ability for a blind or low-vision user to cast their ballot privately matters since it creates voter confidence and freedom from coercion. When accessible voting machines became available in Texas, Neva was excited because she could finally vote privately. In the past, she had sought sighted assistance due to decreasing vision loss. Quote, "I hated having someone read my ballot to me and know how I was voting," she recalled. "I don't like to share this kind of sensitive information," unquote. Reflecting on these negative accessible voting experiences, one might assume blind and low-vision voters will always have problems casting ballots. Although advancements are occurring, they are mostly through local efforts rather than on a national level. Here are a few examples of election improvements. Number one, improved training materials. The U.S. Election Assistance Commission, along with GBH's National Center for Accessible Media, created an on-demand video training course covering the whole voting process. Number two, public awareness resources. The NFB continues to run accessible voting machine demonstrations, provide instructional videos, and a training curriculum. This service is for both blind and low-vision voters, as well as poll workers. NFB has found that there is a disconnect between blind voters knowing how to use an accessible voting machine and poll workers knowing how to assist them. The assumption is that blind or low-vision voters will automatically know how to use the voting machines correctly. Third, dedicated poll worker training for blind and low-vision users. California has implemented this type of training through its 2026 poll worker training standards, listed under Section 2, providing information on how to assist blind and low-vision voters. Number four, designated disability staff. Some precincts have poll workers specifically available to assist disabled voters. In the city of New York, disability clerks are available to assist disabled voters upon request. And number five, using smartphone technology. Some states, like Georgia, have allowed blind and low-vision voters to use their smartphones to read their paper ballot before casting it, but the voter must delete all photos afterward. The accommodation is only available when reading the ballot rather than using it to vote.
So when should blind and or what should blind and low vision voters expect on Election Day? As the nation gears up for the 2026 U.S. midterm general election in November, blind voters should expect the following to be in place. Number one, an accessible voting machine. At the polling location, a blind or low vision voter can request this type of voting machine. These machines offer both touchscreen and audio ballots. The audio ballot can be accessed by connecting a special keypad and headset to the machine. The keypad features large tactile buttons in different shapes, sizes, and colors. Voters can adjust the speed and volume of the speech and make their personal selections. And people with low vision can use the touchscreen ballot and adjust the print size and contrast accordingly. Number two, sighted assistance. Voters who choose to vote in person can receive sighted guide assistance to walk to the accessible voting machine, as well as help reading their registration form. This assistance can be provided by a poll worker or a friend or family member. And third, voting by mail, also called absentee voting. Blind and low vision voters can cast their ballot at home, thereby reducing challenges with transportation to the polls, accessible voting machine problems, standing in long lines, and dealing with uniformed or uninformed poll workers. Marsha Bukala, who is low vision and lives in Florida, votes by using this method. However, instead of marking a paper ballot sent to her via mail, she receives an email with a link to vote. This type of vote by mail, electronic, is designed for voters with disabilities so that they can mark their ballots accessibly using computer technology. Yet the process is not totally accessible to a person who is blind or low vision. Quote, "I call it semi-accessible voting because you have to use a printer to vote this way," she explained. Plus, this method requires blind and low vision voters to be familiar with assistive technology and computer use. What you should do in advance. Due to the challenges with accessible voting, it is advisable for blind or low vision voters to know how to advocate for themselves. Preparing in advance can make the experience easier. However, it is not the sole responsibility of the voter to handle accessibility. Election officials are responsible for an accessible voting process. First, check registration status before Election Day. Some locations have purged their voting rolls, so call or check online to be sure you are still registered to vote. Number two, learn how to use an accessible voting machine. If you decide to go in person, know the basic functions and don't totally depend on poll workers to assist you. Number three, vote early, if possible, to avoid voting machine hiccups, long lines, and stressed or unprepared poll workers. Number four, if voting by mail, review your state election information. Voting by mail options have been shifting lately, so be aware of any changes to the rules and regulations. And fifth, if accessibility and accommodations are denied, know how to advocate for your right to vote. Ask for other alternative ways to vote that are accessible. Speak to the precinct supervisor and document the problem, including the precinct location, date, and jurisdiction. You can also file a formal complaint with the Secretary of State, Election Board, or the U.S. Department of Justice. Regardless of the challenges of accessible voting, NEVA will continue to vote. Quote, "I have an obligation to vote as a disabled person because our political officials represent me like everyone else," unquote, she said. Accessible voting isn't special accommodation, but a civil right. Our next story on this week's program comes from Future Reflections Magazine, a publication of the American Action Fund for Blind Children and Adults. The self-driving car revolution is not what you may think. This is written by Russell Dorn and introduced by these words from the editor of Future Reflections magazine.
Russell Doran is a blind middle school student from Kansas City, Missouri. In 2025, he participated in Kansas City's Bike Walk KC Community Transportation Academy to learn how to improve transportation safety for all people. He worked on a project on safe routes to school for elementary school students in his school district and city. His work led him to testify for a new city ordinance banning right turns on red in school zones. It passed Kansas City's City Council unanimously. Russell's advocacy was featured in Kansas City's State of the City address in February of 2026. Like most blind teens, Russell is anticipating life as a non-driver. He wants to help all of us build a more inclusive world, and here's what Russell has to say. Many people, those of us who are blind and those with sight, consider self-driving cars or autonomous vehicles, AVs, to be the future of transportation. However, some individuals, myself among them, believe that AVs will always be in a testing phase, restricted to cities that have authorized their use. Furthermore, while they promise to solve some problems around transportation access, they will create new dilemmas for individuals and society. Autonomous vehicles have been promoted as the beginning of a technological utopia. Car accidents, drunk drivers, and even traffic are thought to disappear in the face of a rational, organized system of constant mobility without the downsides of contemporary cars and drivers. The marketing departments of companies such as Tesla and Waymo tend to portray AVs as a miracle technology that will fix all traffic problems and bring forth a utopia. In this article, I attempt to debunk what AV companies are saying, explaining what might happen if nothing stops AVs and their lobbyists. Finally, I will consider what we should do to make our towns and cities more livable and more accessible. But first we need to learn how mechanized transportation changed everything, and how blind people became second-class citizens. The history of mechanized transportation. Before mechanized transportation, blind people walked places like everybody else. Horses offered an alternative to some travelers, but riding in coaches was typically a passenger activity that blind people could access the same way sighted people did. In the 1800s, trains and streetcars burst onto the scene. Unfortunately, many blind and sighted people were killed as they walked along the tracks. Little did anyone know that this was a taste of what would eventually happen with cars. While there were injuries when people traveled on foot, on horseback, or by carriage, the slower speeds of these forms of transportation limited injuries. Trains and streetcars were originally a replacement for the horse and carriage. In fact, some of the early train demonstrations were races between horses and the new horseless carriages. Streetcars, trolleys, or trams drove on the same streets used by pedestrians and horses. These streets were also sites for work, sales from stalls and carts, and settings for children to play. Sociologist Viviana Zelizer wrote about the history of compensation cases for children killed by streetcars. She found that, over time, families were compensated less and less. And finally, by the 1930s, children's lives were measured against their expected wages and found to be worth almost nothing. Private cars were initially so expensive and rare that in Long Island, New York, in 1908, William K. Vanderbilt was forced to build his own road for his sons to drive on. Their cars, and his sons' reckless driving, were considered a public hazard. But in 1908 also saw the introduction of the Ford Model T, which was considered the first car affordable by the average person. In the 1920s, millions of American families were buying cars, sometimes even before their homes had indoor plumbing. One farm family explained to a reporter, quote, "You can't drive a bathtub into town," unquote. Eventually, the streets became more and more the domain of cars. Laws started to call crossing the street outside of designated crosswalks jaywalking.
Courts determine fault for injuries more and more frequently on the street users outside of vehicles, who are more often the injured parties. In the 1930s, trains and streetcars and automobiles were replacing horses as the main form of transportation for people and goods, and the cities were remade for them. Roads inside cities were widened for cars, and the land around cities that had been needed for breeding and grazing horses became available for suburban development. As cars became the dominant form of transportation, blind people were unable to participate fully. They were restricted from driving on their own and others' safety. To the extent that individual cars replaced trains and streetcars, blind people became restricted from the main way people moved through space. Growing car culture and automotive lobbying changed cities and how they were built and used. These changes disadvantage blind people to this day, as they have never been able to drive. To make a long story short, automotive lobbying increased until all other forms of transportation were bled dry. By 1970s, passenger rail was becoming an unaffordable business model. Most streetcar suburbs had the streetcars removed, and city centers had been bulldozed for cars. Cars became the only option. Autonomous vehicles and false hopes. AVs are ready to use the same playbook as cars and get away with it. AVs are a very overhyped class of vehicle that will never fulfill all their promises. Here is a list of promises and why they'll never be fulfilled. First, AVs will be able to run without human intervention. Behind the scenes, companies such as Waymo have found that they have to have human operators available at all times for when their cars find themselves in unexpected settings. Emergency vehicles often park in unexpected ways as they respond to accidents and medical emergencies. The AVs often need a human to help them avoid hitting these vehicles and navigate safely around them. Number two, AVs will work on our current infrastructure. Users report that AVs are unable to operate at all on dirt roads, and sometimes they drive dangerously in areas where pavement stripes have faded or have confusing configurations, such as at merges and splits. One Tesla driver was killed in California when his car drove him directly into a concrete barrier because it misinterpreted the pavement striping. Number three, AVs will fix traffic. The big problem with this one is interoperability. Assuming there is competition, which there will be, there is no way on earth the companies would willingly share a standard for inter-car communication to help fix traffic. And number four, AVs will eliminate parking. Well, how will AVs charge? You may think that they could have a solar panel on the roof or something, but consider this. Do you think AV companies will be content with their cars being efficient enough to run off of a solar panel? Solutions. Autonomous vehicles may seem like a cool idea, but they are built to solve the wrong problem. In reality, they only exacerbate the problems with cars. What if, instead of replacing human drivers, we replace the need for driving? What if more people lived within walking distance of places for work, shopping, and recreation? The walkable cities of the United States, Europe, and the rest of the world, which were the standard for centuries, have been replaced by cities built for cars. This was not inevitable, nor is it irreversible. Kansas City alone, where my family lives, once had a streetcar network larger than any existing in the U.S. today. Less than 10 blocks from my house, you can still see the tracks peeking up through the pavement in sections. This isn't even uncharted territory. Many European cities have already done this, so why can't we? What we need is not cars without drivers. We need human-scale neighborhoods, public transportation, and inclusive design. While this may itself sound utopian, it is ultimately the way forward for all of us, blind and sighted. And in conclusion, autonomous vehicles seem like extraordinary pieces of technology. But the very name might be as well a lie. They are not autonomous in all situations and environments. Imagine your car losing signal. You're blind, so you can't drive, and then your car crashes into a tree.
In fact, a family friend had his AV just stop when it got to a gravel road. If we believe these vehicles are truly autonomous, we risk leaving people stranded in rural communities without paved or striped roads. AVs are a type of transit where you have to hope that the road is paved, the paint is clear, and the car's map is up to date. Ultimately, these machines risk leaving blind people brokenhearted by another technology that promises independence but delivers dependence. Let us visit NLS Music Notes from the Library of Congress, from the National Library Service for the Blind and Print Disabled. You can find them online at blogs.loc.gov. And in a post from September 10th, 2020, written by Gilbert Bush, American composers from A to Z, and we're up to the letter T, and this is part one, Virgil Thompson. In today's blog, we celebrate a very important American composer and critic, Virgil Thompson. Born in Kansas City, Missouri, that is, on November 25, 1896, he often played the organ at Grace and Holy Trinity Cathedral and took piano lessons with the church's organist. After World War I, he attended Harvard University thanks to a loan from Fred Madison Smith, president of the Reorganized Church of Jesus Christ of Latter-day Saints. After Harvard, he studied in Europe for a year, then lived in Paris from 1925 to 1940. He was influenced by members of Les Sixes and also took lessons with the great Nadia Boulanger. Moving into the Hotel Chelsea, he established a salon that attracted many young artists, including Leonard Bernstein, Tennessee Williams, Ned Roram, Lou Harrison, John Cage, Frank O'Hara, and Paul Bowles. In 1926, Thompson met Gertrude Stein, and they created an opera, Four Saints in Three Acts, in 1934. The opera was revolutionary in that European saints were portrayed by black singers. In 1947, Thompson and Stein created another opera, The Mother of Us All, about the life of Susan B. Anthony. Thompson's score includes Baptist hymns, Gregorian chant, and popular songs. Thompson also used religious themes and folk music in the score for The Plow That Broke the Plains in 1946. And in 1949, he received the Pulitzer Prize for another film score, Louisiana Story. In addition to composing music, Thompson worked as a music critic for the New York Herald Tribune from 1940 to 1954. His definition of music was that which musicians do. He died in New York City on September 30th, 1989. The NLS Music section has a number of items by or about Virgil Thompson. And first, there are books about Virgil Thompson and his works. There's the Virgil Thompson Reader with an introduction by John Rockwell. That's from 2016, and you can find it at call sign DB17852. Next, there's the Virgil Thompson Biography from 1970 at BRA07283. State of Music by Virgil Thompson at BRA01736. Selected Letters of Virgil Thompson, edited by Tim Page and Vanessa Weeks Page from 2016 at DB30251. The New Knobs Complete Opera Book by Gustav Kobe includes references to Virgil Thompson operas at DB21711. And finally, from Anthony Tomasini, Virgil Thompson, Composer on the Isle, from 2017 at DB46247. And then there's some music by Virgil Thompson available in Braille. First is Daydream, the Portrait of Herbert Whiting, in for piano from 1976 at BRM24351. The Pastoral on a Christmas Plain Song from 1977 at BRM24624. Praises and Prayers 2, My Master Hath a Garden, for violin and piano from 1986 at BRM29147.
20th Century Art Songs by various composers, including Virgil Thompson, in three volumes from 1979 at BRM 25685. And finally, Songs by 22 Americans, including Virgil Thompson, edited by Bernard Taylor, in four volumes at BRM 25697. To borrow any materials, you can download them from Bard. 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And if you have just joined us, you are listening to the Blindness and Disability News Hour from Mind's Eye Radio in Belleville, Illinois. This program covers the week of September 13th, 2026. Thanks for joining us, and now back to the program. We kick off the second half of this week's program with a visit to the American Foundation for the Blind, or AFB, and you can find them online at afb.org. 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For decades now, Adobe's PDF format has been one of the premier document types if you want to create easily shareable, visually appealing, and well-structured documents. For this reason, PDFs are used to share nearly anything, from bank statements to work reports, university syllabuses, and entire books. They are absolutely everywhere. When we consider them from an accessibility standpoint, there is good news. A properly formatted, properly tagged PDF document is generally going to be accessible with assistive technology, both screen readers and screen magnifiers. Unfortunately, even though a properly created PDF document can be incredibly accessible, there are many pitfalls to consider that can make a PDF merely difficult to read or fully and completely inaccessible. In this article, we will be discussing the most common pitfalls you might encounter when attempting to make a PDF accessible to people who are blind or have low visions. We will also be discussing resources that you can use to ensure that your PDFs are accessible. Pitfall 1. Image PDFs. An image PDF is a PDF document that contains a series of images instead of any real text. Essentially, you have a picture for each page that together form the document. This is the most inaccessible form of PDF. Because the document contains only images, there is no content for the screen reader to access. For a blind screen reader user to access this sort of PDF, they would need to perform optical character recognition on the PDF document as a whole to be able to read anything at all within it. In addition, these sorts of PDFs are also quite inaccessible to screen magnification users. Image text doesn't behave like actual text. At high magnification, it may pixelate or become blurry, and text reflow and other text-aware presentation features may not work properly, making these documents much more difficult to read than accessible PDFs or other documents containing actual text. Ideally, a PDF will be generated from an existing digital document so that it does contain proper text. It is, in fact, possible to create an OCR version of your scanned document to include in the PDF, but there are additional pitfalls with this method. These are sometimes called searchable image PDFs, and essentially, the sighted user of the document is seeing the original scanned image as they are, but underneath there is an optical character recognition layer, allowing for searching the document or selecting text and so on. The problem arises when the image does not align properly with the underlying text, as optical character recognition can often be incorrect. If you can't help but use a scanned image for your PDF, you will want to perform optical character recognition upon it.
When an image PDF OCR'd and proofed, you're significantly closer to an accessible document, though there are still some pitfalls to keep in mind. And here's pitfall number two, improper reading order. A common issue with most inaccessible PDFs is the reading order of the document as presented to a screen reader. Visually, a user might be seeing the document laid out in a specific way, but the screen reader is reading things in a completely different order. This happens most commonly with multi-column PDFs. Think of a page with two columns of text. Frequently, instead of having one column read followed by the other one, if the PDF isn't properly structured, you'll have, say, a line or paragraph from one column followed by a line or paragraph from the other column, followed by text from the previous column, etc. This can make a PDF document incredibly difficult to read and understand if you're using a screen reader. You can think of this similarly to how we described image PDFs above. PDFs can be thought of as two different layers, the visual layer, which informs how the content is visually displayed on the screen, and the semantic or logical presentation, which informs software like screen readers how they should interpret the document. Most PDF documents start out as another format when they're created. If proper standards are followed during the creation of the source document, this frequently results in a more accessible PDF document. Pitfall number three, accessibility tags. Our hypothetical PDF has actual text, avoiding the pitfall of an image PDF, and also has proper reading order, avoiding the second pitfall. However, there is a chance that our document has no indicators for important elements such as headings, lists, tables, images, and so on. Without these accessibility tags, our hypothetical PDF looks like one giant block of text without any sort of differentiation, even if it is in the correct order. It is important to ensure that the accessibility tags are properly present. This will allow the PDF to properly display things like headings, links, images, lists, tables, and so on, that the screen reader user can navigate them. A good way to think about this is that your PDF should have the same level of accessibility as a web page would, as oftentimes a screen reader is actually reading a PDF similarly to how it would read a web page. Just like you would use proper heading tags on a website to indicate a heading level 1 instead of just changing the font, you would do the same with a source document that would become an eventual PDF. If proper accessibility tags are included, we now have our accessible PDF. But here's a caveat, PDF reader interpretation. Unfortunately, it is possible to design a document perfectly with proper text, proper reading order, and proper accessibility tagging, and a user still might find it difficult to read based on the PDF reader that they are using. PDF readers or interpreters vary widely in how well they respect accessibility tagging. For example, the official Adobe PDF reader is quite good at respecting accessibility tags. Other PDF readers can vary widely in how well they support this functionality. In addition, people frequently use other types of software to view PDFs, where displaying PDFs is not the primary function of the software. This might include web browsers, email clients, and other types of e-reader software. As an example, your PDF might render perfectly in the official Adobe Reader, but not display any accessibility tagging to a screen reader at all if you open it in a browser. Compare this to HTML documents. HTML renders very slightly differently across browsers and devices, but for the most part, if a site is structured in one way in one browser, viewing it on other browsers or other devices will display it similarly with minor differences. The same is true for a Word document. Generally, though less so than HTML documents, a Word document will render similarly no matter what word processor or viewer you're using to display it.
For this reason, my personal option is that HTML is the ideal format for displaying content, as it's consistent across devices. Creating an accessible PDF document. Now that we're aware of the pitfalls of PDF accessibility, how do we ensure that our PDFs are accessible? Ideally, the PDF will be made accessible by default and not require remediation. A layperson-friendly way to do this is by creating the PDF using Microsoft Word, as it has extensive accessibility options that result in an accessible PDF with a high degree of accuracy. If you use Word's built-in tools for, say, creating proper headings, lists, tables, adding alt text to images, properly formatting information, etc., Word's export to PDF function can accurately apply the structure and tags to the PDF. Note that, quote, document structure tags for accessibility, unquote, should be enabled so that Word can attempt to create an accessible PDF. In addition, Microsoft Word includes an automatic accessibility checker that will give you a list of accessibility errors that can be helpful for catching any items that might have escaped notice. That being said, accessibility checkers are helpful, but aren't perfectly accurate. So it's important to be sure that you're following good accessibility practices from the start, and if possible, have a blind or low vision person check the resulting document with their screen reader to ensure accessibility, though this latter step isn't always doable. Once the document is exported to PDF format, you can also use Acrobat Pro's Accessibility Checker, as well as the software's cloud-based auto-tagging system. It is also possible to use Acrobat Pro's reading order and tagging tools to manually remediate only accessible issues if automated fixes or checks aren't catching them. And note as well that there is a standard for PDF accessibility called PDF UA. Go to Adobe's website at adobe.com and search for PDF/UA. For our next story on this week's program, let's pay a visit to Ka Lee, and you can find him on his website, kayatli.com. That's kayatli.com. An overlook way to make YouTube videos more accessible.

0: This broadcast service is provided by Valley iRadio. The material being read is the copyright property of the publications being read. Access to this program is solely for persons who cannot read the original printed version due to a visual impairment or other disability. By continuing to listen, you confirm that you have such a condition.
1: Bot, where AI models generate descriptions of videos in more of a summary format. And then there are tools like OmniDescriber and VidiScribe, which use AI to generate descriptions that are presented as the video plays. These are inserted in line during gaps in dialogue or presented as extended descriptions, where the video is paused for a few seconds so the description can be inserted without overlapping important dialogue or sound. They're all great tools, and I use many of them. However, sometimes AI-generated descriptions can take a while to generate. An app might require you to provide an API key, go through several steps before the description is generated, or pay for the service. Sometimes I just want a quick and easy way to access the visual information on a YouTube video without having to deal with all these factors. There's an overlooked and perhaps underrated tool that has become part of my toolbox for exactly this. It's called Gemini. If you give Gemini a YouTube link and ask it to describe the video, it can provide visual descriptions with timestamps, like a transcript but of visual information. Give it a try. You can do this using either the YouTube or Gemini websites or their mobile apps. First, find a YouTube video you're interested in watching. Both long-form videos and shorts will work. Next, copy the video link from your browser's address bar or use YouTube's share option. Third, open Gemini. Fourth, in the prompt field, type something like, "Describe this video for someone who is blind," followed by the YouTube link you copied. And finally, number five, locate Gemini's response and start reading from there. For screen reader users using the site or mobile app, the quickest way to get there is via heading navigation. This works on the free plan, and you don't need to switch to one of Gemini's heavier reasoning models for this. Its faster flash models work well for this kind of task. Go beyond the visuals. For some videos, visual descriptions on their own are enough, especially very short videos or videos where the audio is just music. For others, the spoken audio adds important context that the visuals alone don't provide. In these cases, you can ask Gemini to combine both. This can be useful if you want a more complete understanding of the video. If you're deafblind and need access to both the spoken and visual information, or if you're a content creator or author creating an enhanced transcript for deafblind audiences. For example, describe this video for someone who is blind by providing a transcript with integrated scene-by-scene visual descriptions. This gives you something closer to an integrated transcript with a spoken content and visual descriptions presented together in chronological order. As with any AI-generated description or transcript, it may not always be accurate. Details can be missed, misunderstood, or described incorrectly. So it's important to be critical of the output rather than assuming everything is right. If you're a content creator or author using Gemini to help create an enhanced transcript for publication, at a minimum, you should review and correct this transcript before actually sharing it. It's not a replacement for professionally produced audio description, but for quickly figuring out what is happening visually in the enormous number of undescribed videos we encounter every day, Gemini has become a surprisingly useful tool in my toolbox. Our next story comes to us from McKnight's Home Care, and you can find them online at McKnightsHomeCare.com. For people with disabilities, the latest Department of Justice move is, quote, another brick in a wall, unquote. This is written by Susie Frisch and published on September 10th.

0: With the Department of Justice's recent effort urging a pullback of long-standing regulations that require people with disabilities to receive care in the most integrated setting, advocates are bracing for more changes limiting access to home care and services for people with disabilities. Quote, "This is another brick in a wall between people with disabilities and their ability to live independently in the communities they call home," unquote. Kendra Davenport, president and CEO of Easter Seals, told McKnight's Home Care Daily Pulse. Quote, "For decades, federal disability protections have helped ensure that people can get the support they need at home and in their communities. What we are seeing now is a dangerous retreat from that commitment. Their latest actions do not erase the ADA, Section 504, or the Supreme Court's Olmstead decision, but it is another step toward the federal government pulling back from its long-standing role in protecting community integration and enforcing a consistent baseline of disability rights across the country." On August 31st, the Department of Justice, on behalf of the Department of Health and Human Services, joined Texas, Florida, and Alaska in filing a joint motion in the case Texas et al. Versus Kennedy. They requested that Judge James Wesley Hendricks of the Northern District of Texas enter a final judgment vacating the community integration provisions of the 2024 Health and Human Services Rule for Section 504 of the Rehabilitation Act. The final rule creates an integration mandate that, quote, exceeds HHS statutory authority in count one, are arbitrary and capricious in count two, and violate the spending clause of the United States Constitution, unquote, they argued. This action follows a decision in June by the DOJ to stop enforcing guidance related to the Olmstead precedent set by the U.S. Supreme Court in 1999. Olmstead holds that people with disabilities have a constitutional right to receive non-institutionalized care. Quote, "There are a lot of different issues coming together in confluence in this lawsuit in Texas," Damon Tarzaghi, Vice President of Medicaid and Home Care Policy at the National Alliance for Care at Home, explained. "The lawsuit is a microcosm of some of the biggest issues we're seeing around the country," unquote, in terms of efforts to reduce enforcement of community integration provisions, which have been part of Section 504 regulations since 1977. The Biden administration sought with its 2024 final rule to align federal regulations with case law like Olmstead to make the integration objective uniform across agencies. By taking the gas off of enforcement in states, the federal government could put home care availability for people with disabilities at risk, Tarzaghi said. Enforcing Olmstead and other integration rules typically leads to states expanding access to care, eliminating wait lists, and working to ensure that individuals receive services and support in the most integrated setting appropriate. Without enforcement, the result could be greater waiting lists and less access to home community-based services and less access to facility-based care, Tarzaghi said. Quote, "You might end up with more individuals stuck in a hospital bed, unable to transfer out to a community or nursing home care, or on a waiting list and not accessing care because they would rather have nothing to be than be in a facility," unquote. After DOJ and the states filed their motion, numerous national organizations issued statements calling it and the June memo a reversal of the federal government's long-standing interpretation of the law and its own authority. Quote, "We strongly and unequivocally condemn the actions of the Department of Justice and the Department of Health and Human Services. The resolution continues the federal government's abandonment of its duty to enforce the right of people with disabilities to live in their own homes and communities," said the statement from the ARC, the Bazelon Center, DREDF, the National Health Law Program, Justice in Aging, the Center for Public Representation, and the ACLU. quote, the disability community opposes any effort to turn back the clock on disability rights and community integration or strip disabled people of their dignity and autonomy. We have time for a quick announcement from the pages of Future Reflections magazine. This is for a survey exploring the experiences of blind and low vision youth with generative AI. Contact for this to participate in this survey study would be Sohanna Actor at 726-205-8225 or her email sohanna.akter, that's sohanna.actor@my.utsa.edu, sohanna.actor@my.utsa.edu. The purpose of this study, conducted by the University of Texas at San Antonio, is to understand how blind and low-vision youth use generative AI tools such as ChatGPT, Gemini, and other AI chatbots in their everyday lives. We hope to learn what types of tasks they use these tools for, what benefits they experience, and what challenges, risks, and or concerns they may encounter while using them. The study will help us better understand how generative AI tools can be designed and used in ways that are more accessible, safe, and supportive for blind and low-vision youth. Participants will take place in a remote interview about their experiences using generative AI tools. Interviews will take place approximately 1 hour, and all information will be kept confidential. And that about wraps up this week's edition of the Blindness and Disability News Hour from Mind's Eye Radio. This program covers the week of September 13th, 2026. My name is Bill. Thanks for joining us this week. This program, as always, is a presentation and production of Mind's Eye Radio in Belleville, Illinois. Hope you all have a good week. Stay cool. Stay safe. Keep your pets hydrated. Be good. See you, bye.
1: Hi, I'm Linda. I'll be reading a magazine article from AARP Magazine, August-September 2024 issue. Healthy You, 5 Ways to Add 5 Grams of Fiber. Eating more fiber has been linked to longevity and weight loss. Here's How to Up Your Game by Stephen Perrine. My grandmother called it roughage, but today we know it as fiber, that good-for-you plant stuff that helps lower cholesterol, cuts your risk of weight gain, and feeds your gut microbiome. The U.S. dietary guidelines recommend that women 50 and older eat at least 22 grams per day and men at least 28. Some research suggests that even more is better. In one study, eating 30 grams of fiber per day was nearly as effective for weight loss as cutting out sugar, fat, salt, and alcohol. But the average American consumes a mere 18 grams per day. How can we do better? High fiber cereals and lots of beans can get you there, but maybe eating like a rabbit or a cowboy isn't for you. Here are some other ways to boost your intake. 1. Cheat your crust. A quarter cup of nearly flavorless ground flaxseed has more than 11 grams of fiber. Sprinkle it into pie crust doughs or cake batters and pick pumpkin pie. A cup of pumpkin has 7 grams. 2. Visit the orchard. A single apple gives you 5 grams of fiber. A single pear or persimmon provides 6 grams. 3. 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Swap out your onion dip for hummus. Made from chickpeas, it delivers 5 grams of fiber per 1/3 cup. 4. Choose whole wheat pasta. A cup supplies nearly 6 grams more than double that of plain pasta. Or try red lentil or chickpea pasta. 5. 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
4: Hello, this is Joe. On a daily basis, most of the news we receive has rather negative overtones. So in order to balance the picture, today I'm going to be reading good news stories. First story is Saving Baby KJ, the heart-racing story of a newborn, a rare disease, and the team that never gave up. This is written by Robert Keener. A rare condition threatened the baby's life. A team of medical researchers stepped forward with the first of its kind genetic treatment. A peanut. That's how Nicole and Kyle Muldoon described their tiny baby boy when they first saw and fell madly in love with him after he was born 5 weeks prematurely on August 1st, 2024, at the Hospital of the University of Pennsylvania in Philadelphia. Like other preemies, he looked so impossibly fragile, so vulnerable as he lay in his crib in the hospital's intensive care unit, hooked up to all those tubes and monitors, remembers Nicole as she sits with Kynel in their Midas suburban home in Clifton Heights, Pennsylvania. He was so tiny, he was our little peanut. Kyle, a burly 6-foot-tall steam fitter and part-time high school football coach, laughs and adds, he weighed just 4 pounds, if that. But something about him, I'm still not sure what, told me he was a fighter, a strong baby. Based on what he would soon be going through, the newest member of the Muldoon family would need every ounce of that strength. When the Muldoons found out that Nicole was pregnant in early 2024, they decided that this would be the last child they'd be adding to their happy growing household. They already had Nicole's son, Sean, 12, whom Kyle had lovingly helped raise ever since he and Nicole had married about a decade earlier, and the two daughters they'd had together, Carson, who was 3, and Kennedy, 1.5. Truth be told, when Nicole got pregnant again, I was hoping, kind of praying, that we'd have a boy, says Kyle. I'd always wanted a son of my own, and some of my union buddies at work had kidded me that it could only make girls. I've been blessed to have Sean, and I've dreamed of having another son. I imagine watching the Philadelphia Eagles, my favorites, with him, and as he grew older, teaching him to play all the sports I loved. On August 1, Kyle was working on a job in downtown Philadelphia when he got an urgent call from Nicole. Honey, it's time. We got to go to the hospital now. Although Nicole wasn't due to give birth for 5 more weeks, she'd been having complications and contractions. Kyle dropped everything, drove home, picked up Nicole, and rushed her to the hospital. 6 hours later, she gave birth to a baby boy. As Kyle stood over his brand new son's crib, tears filled his eyes. Such a beautiful child, a dream come true, he thought. The couple decided to name him KJ, short for Kyle Jr. That evening, the proud father ordered a tiny Philadelphia Eagle football jersey for his newborn son. 2 days later, on Saturday morning, as Nicole and Kyle were watching KJ sleep in the hospital's neonatal ICU, a neonatal doctor approached KJ. KJ was sleeping more than was normal, wasn't eating enough, and was struggling to maintain his temperature, the doctor said. The news got worse from there. We checked your son's blood ammonia level, which can be a marker for metabolic diseases, and it was high, extremely high, the doctor said. Your son is very sick. Nicole and Kyle looked at each other, first confused and then terrified. Both struggled to make sense of what the neonatologist was telling them. Then the doctor said, "The good news is that the best place for your child to be treated for what we suspect he has is literally next door, right across the street at Children's Hospital of Philadelphia, which has well-known experts in this field." He was not exaggerating. After being transferred to the Children's Hospital, little KJ underwent an array of tests. Heading his medical team was Rebecca Ahrens Nicholas, MD, PhD, an internationally known metabolic physician, geneticist, and scientist. Among her specialties is taking care of children, including infants such as KJ with rare inherited disorders that affect the way tiny bodies' biochemistry works. One of the first things Dr. Ahrens Nicholas and her team did was to place KJ on dialysis to filter the excess ammonia out of his blood and stabilize him. The doctors told Kyle and Nicole that KJ's ammonia levels were so high that left unchecked they would cause brain damage, a coma, or worse. The Muldoon family, including children Sean, Kennedy, and Carson, became constant presence at KJ's bedside. It broke our hearts to see that little guy hooked up to a feeding tube, so many wires, IVs, monitors, and a massive dialysis machine, but we knew he was in such good hands. Nicole says, "We were in the right place with an expert medical team," adds Kyle. "We were now watching KJ fighting for his life." Once his ammonia levels fell off, KJ was ready for further testing. Using a test developed by Dr. Ahrens Nicholas and her team that analyzes some 3,500 genes, virtually all of KJ's medically relevant DNA, it was discovered that he had carbamoyl phosphate synthase 1 deficiency. This condition is extremely rare, affecting about 1.3 million babies. It is caused by a mutation in the CPS gene that impairs the body's ability to process protein, which in turn leads to dangerously high levels of ammonia in the blood. This condition, hyperammonemia, can damage the liver and the brain, and if left untreated, it can be fatal. Frighteningly enough, 50% of the infants born with CPS1 deficiency die in their first week. Survivors often suffer severe neurodevelopmental challenges, and many receive a liver transplant, which can lead to complications caused by a lifetime of immunosuppressant drugs. Now, as Kyle and Nicole watch their tiny, blue-eyed, days-old son sleep in the ICU, they both had the same thought. His life was hanging in the balance. Later that day, still confused by KJ's diagnosis, Nicole and Kyle typed CPS1 deficiency into Google. They were shocked to read about the condition's high death rates and to see terms such as severely disabled and details about end-of-life care. "It was devastating and confusing," Kyle remembers. "I did not tell Nicole, but I wondered if KJ would ever wear the Philadelphia Eagles jersey I had bought for him." The couple quickly recovered from their shock and set about learning everything they could about CPS deficiency. They joined Facebook support groups, reached out to other parents online who were facing the same medical issue, and became a nearly constant presence along with KJ's siblings at his hospital bedside, talking to him, singing to him, and caressing him. Meanwhile, his doctors put him on a severely protein-restricted diet, took him off dialysis, and administered glycerol phenylbutyrate, which helps keep his blood ammonia levels down. KJ was also added to the liver transplant list and would be eligible for a transplant once he reached his first birthday. But he was always at risk. An illness or infection could send his ammonia levels skyrocketing and cause irreversible brain damage or death. Dr. Musu Nuru, Dr. Ahrens Nicholas, and their team raced to develop a treatment for KJ's life-threatening condition. While the medical team at Children's Hospital continued to treat KJ, Dr. Ahrens Nicholas reached out to longtime genetic research associates, including Kiran Musunuru, MD, PhD, MPH, a cardiologist, geneticist, and expert in gene editing at the University of Pennsylvania. Sitting in her expansive lab at Children's Hospital of Philadelphia, Dr. Ahrens Nicholas remembers the aha moment when she felt they might be able to help KJ. By coincidence, we'd been working for a couple of years on a gene editing process, a personalized treatment tailored for just one specific patient, she says. The idea was to formulate a drug that would act as a gene editor, locating and repairing a patient's faulty or broken gene responsible for the disease, like correcting a misspelled word in a sentence. But there was a catch. Early attempts by Dr. Ahrens Nicholas, Dr. Musunuru, and their associates to create tailored gene editing therapies for CPS1 deficiency had taken more than a year to complete, too long to help babies at risk of dying in the weeks and months after they were born. But the team kept at it, and during more than 2 years of experimentation, had shaved months off their production schedule. The type of gene editing treatment had never been used on a patient, but now, with KJ in imminent danger, the team knew they had to act quickly. The clock was ticking, and the race was on, says Dr. Musunuru. Adds Dr. Ahrens Nicholas, we thought KJ just might be the right patient in the right place at the right time to receive this procedure, but there were a lot of ifs. The research, which involved cooperation from almost a dozen partners, universities, research labs, and private companies throughout the United States and Canada, would need funding and FDA approval, and it would have to be done fast, and the team needed Kyle and Nicole's permission before administering the newly developed drug to their son. With two-month-old KJ attached to a ventilator in the nearby ICU, Dr. Ahrens Nicholas met with Kyle in the hospital to explain the gene editing approach. I want to let you know that we don't have any guarantees that our team can produce this gene therapy in time to save KJ, she told him. This gene editing process has never been done before. KJ would be making history if this works, she added. Kyle, I really don't want to give you any false hopes. Kyle cut her off. Dr. Rebecca, my hopes are on me. If this all goes sideways and my world comes crashing down, if this does not work, that's on me to pick up the pieces. Yes, you just do your best, and if this comes, we will be ready. At a later meeting with KJ's team of doctors, Nicole and Kyle asked a slew of questions and eventually gave their permission to proceed with the treatment. They said even if the gene therapy procedure was not ready in time to help KJ, they wanted to use this opportunity to help research gene editing in the hope that it could someday help another child, remembered Dr. Ahrens Nicholas. That almost made me cry. Working with KJ's specific mutation, which had been identified just days after his birth, researchers grew cells in Petri dishes that contained his genetic sequence. Next, they used the cells to target and correct his mutation with a gene editing delivery system called CRISPR, developed years earlier. Then, the newly developed drug, designed specifically for KJ, would be tested on animals. Danaher, a life sciences company in Iowa, helped produce part of the drug that dubbed it KJ-Gurun, after KJ. To gauge the therapy's reliability, it was tested on mice and monkeys in separate labs. Aldevron, a biotech company in North Dakota and a standalone operating company and brand with Danaher, was asked with assembling the elements of the drug in a single treatment. All the companies involved agreed to charge just for the raw materials they used, keeping costs to a minimum. Even the FDA fast-tracked approval of the treatment for KJ, granting a rare immunity exemption to the review process usually required before starting research on human subjects. Professor Fyodor Unov, PhD, with the Innovative Genomics Institute at the University of California, Berkeley, worked on the gene editing program. I can't think of a better example of the adage, It takes a village. Then the cooperation that produced this treatment, he said. Everyone involved was burning the midnight oil to get this done. I have been in this field for 26 years, and I have never seen anything like this. It speaks to the goodness of the human heart. Dr. Emusu Nuri agrees. This should have taken almost a year to complete, but it was completed in just under 7 months. I'd call that a miracle. Dr. Aarons Nicholas had briefed the Muldoons regularly during the months it took to develop the gene editing treatment for KJ, but when it came time to let them know that the team was ready to administer the approved drug, she admits that she was beside herself. I was terrified and excited at the same time, she remembers. This had never been done before, so we did not know if it would work or if there might be serious medical side effects. She met the couple in the hospital that had become a home away from home for them, and six-month-old KJ slept gleefully unaware, she repeated. I'm sorry, but there are no guarantees. Kyle says he and Nicole understood what was at stake. Our child was sick, very sick. He either had to have a liver transplant or receive this new medicine, this science fiction stuff that had never been given to anybody before. It was a difficult choice for us, but we felt this was the best possible scenario for life that we didn't, at that point, know if we'd be able to have. On February 25, 2025, which Dr. Aarons Nicholas described as one of the most exciting and terrifying days of my life, staffers prepared to inject a low dose of the newly minted drug into tiny KJ's IV line over the course of 2 hours to help prevent any adverse reaction. The drug made up of two components, a guide RNA, often described as molecular GPS, that would guide the gene editing mechanism to the exact point of KJ's genome that needed to be fixed, and a base editor that would then correct the misspelling in that specific gene by chemically converting one DNA letter into another. Kyle and Nicole, the medical team, and a large crowd of hospital staffers who had come to love KJ and his persistent smile during his 209 days in the hospital were gathered in the ICU. More stood in the hallway outside the unit, smiling at Kyle and Nicole and giving them a thumbs up. This was the day everyone had been waiting and working for. When the doctors began the infusion, you could hear a pin drop, remembers Kyle. To everyone's amazement, KJ, the first person in history to receive a personalized gene editing drug, slept soundly throughout the entire procedure. A few days after the infusion, the color returned to KJ's cheeks. He began putting on weight, and even though he had been taken off glycerol phenbutyrate, he showed no signs of increased ammonia levels. The medical team eventually gave him two higher doses of the infusion. He still showed no ill effects and continued to grow and thrive. He soon got the chubby cheeks we love so much, Nicole says. Across the country, Ernoff of the Berkeley Genomics Institute was driving home after dropping his 8-year-old daughter off at school when he found out that, after receiving his first infusion, KJ had started to gain weight. Overwhelmed, Ernoff had to pull his car over. My primary emotion was anxiety. How is this child doing? Do we do everything right? Did we do everything right? So when I heard the news, I started to cry, says Ernoff. I was a very small particle in the story, but it was undoubtedly the most meaningful moment of my entire profession. I know that every one of the 200-plus people who were associated would probably say something similar. Others agree. This is an important first step towards an entirely new type of personalized medicine, Dr. Musunuru says. I think it's going to be completely transform the way we practice medicine, particularly in the area of rare diseases for which there are few treatments. I do not think it is exaggerating to say that this is the future of medicine, says Dr. Aarons Nicholas. I really hope that 10 years from now, targeted, personalized therapies are available for most of my patients. That would be the dream. KJ wore a graduation cap and gown on the day he left the hospital, and he continues to grow stronger at home. On Tuesday, June 3, 2025, after spending the first 307 days of his life at the Children's Hospital of Philadelphia, K.J. Muldoon was ready to go home. To mark the occasion, Nicole dressed him in a baby blue cap and gown to mark his graduation from the hospital. When she, Kyle, Sean, Kennedy, and Carson accompanied KJ out of his room, they were met by scores of hospital employees clapping, hooting, hollering, and blowing kisses to the little boy they had cared for. "I broke down in tears of joy," remembers Nicole. Once outside the hospital, the family was escorted home by a motorcycle unit of the Philadelphia Police Department. Last December, a week before Christmas, KJ took his first steps at home, and he continues to get stronger. "He's put on so much weight that Kyle had to buy him a larger Philadelphia Eagles jersey," says the proud father. "He's our very own living miracle baby." End of story. That is all for this report. This is Joe signing off. Thank you for listening to Valley Eye Radio. Hello, this is Joe. Almost every day, the news we receive from the major media is rather depressing or disappointing. So today, in order to provide a different perspective on the news, I'll be reading some stories that have positive outcomes. Sometimes these stories are referred to as nice news. The first story is from People magazine, and it goes this way. More than 1,000 families of 9/11 victims will be gifted therapeutic teddy bears to mark tragedy's 25th anniversary. Written by Nicholas Rice, who was a senior news editor for People magazine. The basic story says that more than 1,000 families of the victims of September 11, 2001 terrorist attacks will get therapeutic teddy bears from the Comfort Club. The nonprofit's goal is to help those who lost a loved one process the 25th anniversary of the tragedy, which marked the deadliest terrorist attack in history. Marcella Johnson, founder of the Comfort Club, said, "It is an incredible honor to place a Comfort Cub into the arms of these families and remind them that their loss is remembered, their loved ones are remembered, and they are not alone." Marcella Johnson, founder of the Comfort Club, tells People, "We have been working on this for the last couple of years. It all began, she explains, "when a friend of mine who lives in New Canaan, Connecticut, told me about the organization Voices Center for Resilience, formerly known as the Voices of September 11th. Some of her friends in her neighborhood helped to start the organization after losing a son and a husband in the Twin Towers," she adds. "We had offered to help in the past, and they suggested we join them for the 25th anniversary because they recognized the Comfort Cub as an important therapeutic tool to help with healing. It is such an honor to be included in this very special Memorial Day." The Comfort Cub. This September 11th, on the 25th anniversary of the terrorist attacks, we are so very grateful that the Comfort Cub organization will be joining us at the Voices Center for Resilience Symposium to distribute bears to family members who experienced the loss of a loved one that tragic day. Mary Fetchette, the executive director of Voices Center for Resilience, said in a statement obtained by People magazine. Added Johnson, 25 years can never erase the absence of someone you love. Grief changes over time, but it does not simply disappear. It is an incredible honor to place a Comfort Cub into the arms of these families and remind them that their loss is remembered, their loved ones are remembered, and they are not alone. The Comfort Cub was recreated after Johnson's baby son, George, died on April 11, 1999, the same day he was born, following a diagnosis of a life-limiting disease. "During my grief process, I experienced acute aching in my heart and physical aching in my arms," Johnson recalls to People. "I read a variety of books on grief and infant loss and came across stories of women with similar experiences. At the time, Johnson says, Takotsubo syndrome, also known as broken heart syndrome, was not as widely understood as it is nowadays. The ailment, according to Cleveland Health, is a sudden weakness in the heart muscle. It is a real physical condition, often brought about due to extreme emotional loss, Johnson says, adding, I realized that this is exactly what I was experiencing. The physical pain I felt in my chest and arms was due to the aching in my heart from missing the chance to hold my baby boy. Johnson and her husband then created the Comfort Cub in the hope of reaching others facing profound loss, she tells People. Each cub comes with a personal handwritten letter from me, Johnson details. Over time, we have come to understand that its therapeutic healing reaches both the heart and body, extending far beyond infant loss to support mental wellness for those navigating a grief, anxiety, trauma, illness, or overwhelming life moments, including the loss of a pet. People experiencing special needs, families with autism and their loved ones, dementia, and even Alzheimer's have benefited from holding a Comfort Cub, she continues, adding that the Comfort Cub offers grounding, warmth, and immediate relief, along with a lasting, weighted hug when it is needed most. Most people think it looks like a simple stuffed animal, cute and fluffy, and we even had to put the label, "This is not a toy," on our boxes. But it is an essential, weighted, therapeutic tool, says Johnson. Our hope is to reach as many people as possible with the comfort and love of the Comfort Cub. The 25th anniversary of the September 11, 2001 tragedy, when terrorists hijacked 4 commercial airplanes and killed nearly 3,000 people, marking the deadliest terrorist attack in history, will be just the latest time when Johnson's nonprofit has provided emotional support. Tens of thousands of Comfort Cubs have been donated to survivors of various tragedies over the years, including the Sandy Hook Elementary School shooting in Newtown, Connecticut, in December 2012, the Route 91 Harvest Festival mass shooting at Mandalay Bay in Las Vegas in October 2017, and the 4th of July parade shooting that took place in Highland Park, Illinois, in July 2022. Most recently, Comfort Cubs donated items to the Islamic Center of San Diego after a deadly mass shooting took place there earlier this year. The Comfort Cub has also responded to communities impacted by natural disasters and humanitarian crises, including Hurricane Helene victims in North Carolina and Tennessee in September 2024, Central Texas flood victims, including those at Camp Mystic and surrounding communities in July 2025. Those affected by the Texas Central flood-impacted community that same year. So once again, more than 1,000 families of 9/11 victims will be gifted therapeutic teddy bears known as Comfort Cubs to mark the 25th anniversary of the 9/11 tragedy. End of story. The next nice news story comes to us from the New York Times. It is entitled The Black Polar Bears of Martha's Vineyard. For 80 summers, vacationers on the island have waded into bracing waters to satisfy a desire for fellowship and light cardio, by Sandra Garcia. Sandra Garcia joined a teeth-chattering mass of 363 others in the water off Martha's Vineyard while reporting this article. "Get in up to your shoulders," Caroline Hunter shouted to the reluctant bathers inching into the Nantucket Sound off Massachusetts. "Trust me, up to your shoulders, you will warm up." At 7:30 a.m., the sun was too low in the sky to offer any real warmth. But once in the water, the crowd of nearly 400 did their best to get their blood pumping as directed by Hunter. an 80-year-old former chemist and high school teacher whose raspy voice has been leading the group for the past 38 years. Every morning, from the 4th of July through Labor Day, a loose coalition of black bathers who call themselves the Polar Bears meet at Inkwell Beach, a short stroll from downtown Oak Bluffs on Martha Vineyard, and wade into the ocean to start the day. Of the many rites and rituals observed by those summering on the island, few have such a bracing Arctic bite. Participants sing the black spiritual, wade in the water, as they make their way into Nantucket Sound. This summer is the 80th anniversary of the group's founding by a wellness-minded innkeeper who believed that an early morning swim was not only invigorating, but healthy, an early polar bear recalled to the Vineyard Gazette in 2007. The gatherings have grown considerably since then. One dip last month drew 519 people. Participants are instructed to arrive at 7:30 a.m., though latecomers are only lightly admonished. There is one requirement to become a part of the group, that you participate for the entire 2 hours it takes to do aerobics, honor ancestors, count off in the water, and perform a secret ritual. Membership confirms a card granting access to the Facebook group, as well as bragging rights. Every wader becomes part of a historic congregation that has plotted its way to the same part of the beach since the days when the island was segregated and black swimmers were not allowed in parts of the 5 Mile Beach, according to Hunter. "This is the only space we could get," she said. "We are keeping it." According to the Gazette, the tradition was started in 1946 by black seasonal workers who were staying nearby. They wanted a place to exercise, swim, and build community during a time when segregation limited where black Americans could comfortably gather, especially in bodies of water. Every summer, those members met in the morning for swimming, water exercises, conversation, and plain old fun before heading to work. That Tuesday morning in August, Hunter parked her car alongside the boardwalk by 7 a.m. Her trunk was filled with sandy water shoes she lends out to the underprepared. The swimmers meet rain or shine, but they draw the line at thunder or lightning, she said. "It's a wonderful way to start the day," Hunter said of the group water aerobics. "It's the community. It's a fellowship. I tell people I hate getting up early and I hate cold water, but I come for what else happens here." "You can't chit-chat in the water, though," she added. "You got to listen to the instructions." Those instructions are fairly simple. Kick up, make circles with your shoulders, twist at your waist. This preserves life, says Trace Gaskin, who has been a polar bear since 1970s. "My mother is 90 years old. She is the oldest active polar bear right now. Getting in the ocean every day is healing. Every day that you go into the water, you are healed." For every Inkwell Beach veteran like Gaskin, there was a newcomer to the water. Melissa Hinkson, 63, a fifth grade teacher from Brooklyn, said she was thrilled to become a first-time polar bear. "It is exciting," she said. "Before joining everyone in the water, during the session, she became overwhelmed with emotion and started to cry. There is something about being with my people in the water," Hinkson said as she toweled off. "This is part of my ritual now." Diane Clark Strait, 76, gets in the water as much as she can during the summer, even if she needs to use her walker or enlist the help of her fellow polar bears. Slowly, while holding on to two friends, she trudged through the sand and into the ocean. Street, a retired Delaware state judge, has spent 20 summers in Oak Bluffs, the traditional center of black life on the island, and as a polar bear. It is fun," she said. "You get 1,000 kisses here. But the way that people help other people and the way that people have helped me get to the water's edge and get in the water and come out of the water, just the support of people," she trailed off, "it carries you through the day and it carries you through the year." A lot of people are here for a week or two, and they're on their vacation, and they have to go back to work. They can be sustained by the thoughts and the memories of the inkwell and the experience of the polar bears until they come back the next summer. There is something about returning. Several compare the morning gatherings to a family reunion. You see some of the same people year after year after year, Street said. You see them grow and develop and age, including myself. And then you see the children and the grandchildren, and so it is generations. It is almost like a family. Regardless of the cold, there is something that keeps the polar bears coming back. The first time was hard because it is so cold and you don't know what to expect. Nicole Thomas Jackson, 53, of Richmond, Virginia, recalled on her first dip. 1 year ago, the second time, it's much more enjoyable because you know what's expected. You can really appreciate it more and appreciate all the people around you. Greeting the day with fellowship and water aerobics. Thomas Jackson said she returned this summer for the most spiritual aspects of the ritual, like the calm moments when everybody's so quiet and peaceful and taking it all in. She said she would be back again. Once a polar bear, always a polar bear. End of story. The next nice news story was published in News Nation. Review identifies key factors behind music's pain relief effects by Alicia Sitz. This was published on September 7, 2026. Music has long been studied as a natural way to relieve pain, but researchers still do not fully understand why it works. To help answer that question, a team from Drexel University mapped existing evidence to better understand how and why music affects pain. Led by Professor Joe Bratt, PhD, the researchers reviewed more than 600 records and analyzed 57 studies that used experimental pain models with healthy volunteers. Most examined active music making, while a smaller number focused on listening to music. Previous research has shown that music-based interventions can help relieve pain in a variety of medical settings, including burn treatment, cardiology, chronic pain management, dentistry, obstetrics, oncology, physical rehabilitation, and surgery. The review, published in Pain Reports, identified gaps in existing research and highlighted the strengths and weaknesses of studies examining music-based pain interventions. The findings from our study help explain why music can be an effective, low-risk approach for pain management and how we can maximize its potency, Bratt told Drexel News. To better understand how music reduces pain, Bratt's team identified three likely reasons. It improves mood, gives people a sense of control, and encourages movement. The review also found that music-based interventions appear to be the most effective when patients choose familiar songs themselves and actively engage with it by tapping to the rhythm, singing, playing an instrument, or moving along with the music. One study also showed that a singing along is more effective than just listening to music, Bratt said. Beyond those behavioral factors, researchers found evidence that music may reduce pain by influencing both the brain's pain processing systems and the emotional and mental responses that shape how pain is experienced. Early evidence suggests music may help normalize brain networks involved in self-reflection and the processing of your experiences. However, researchers say more study is needed to understand the connections better. Bratt and her team hope the review will help guide the development of more effective, targeted, and personalized music-based treatments for people living with acute or chronic pain. End of story. Next nice news comes to us from Live Science. Stunning Roman-era mosaic discovered in Turkey featured Emerald the cat and Ocean the dog. A cat named Emerald and a dog named Ocean were memorialized in a Roman mosaic over 1,800 years ago by Christina Kilgrove. Nearly two millennia ago, a wealthy Roman commissioned an intricate, multicolored floor mosaic that depicted two beloved household animals, a cat named Emerald and a dog named Ocean. The mosaic was a key feature of a villa which archaeologists recently unearthed from beneath the ancient city of Adramyttion on Turkey's Aegean coast. Within the Roman villa, which has been dated to the late 2nd to 3rd centuries AD, archaeologists discovered three halls surrounding a central atrium in one room, which likely functioned as the villa's main reception hall. Archaeologists found a colorful mosaic with 15 separate panels depicting living and mythological creatures. In a study forthcoming in the Journal of Mosaic Research, archaeologist Hussein Azgen, head of the Adramyttion research team at Mimar Sinan Fine Arts University, wrote that the 15 panels are centered around what appears to be a depiction of Medusa, while the named cat and dog may preserve the memory of household creatures. Azgen began excavating at Adramyttion in 2012, but he and his team discovered the Roman villa only recently and excavated it in 2025 and early 2026. In the Roman period, Adramyttion was a provincial capital within Asia Minor and a prime trading spot due to its location at the head of a gulf on the Aegean Sea. The impressive villa included three mosaic-paved halls, a number of secondary rooms, and a network of pipes and drains that may have connected to a latrine. Visitors approaching from the courtyard of the villa would have been greeted by the largest, most elaborate mosaic in the residence, according to Azgen. Located in the middle of the room, the mosaic measures about 16.4 by 11.8 and contains 15 panels arranged in three rows. Most of the panels depict birds, fish, and felines, but two mythologically inspired panels include a gorgon, possibly Medusa, and a winged horse, possibly Pegasus. Ancient artists used white, black, red, orange, yellow, pink, burgundy, blue, turquoise, and green tiles to create the intricate design. Archaeologists discovered the colorful floor mosaic in a Roman-era residence at Adramyttion, an archaeological site in Turkey. Only two of the animals depicted in the mosaic are named. As someone entered the room, the first mosaic panel they would have seen to the left was a pale cat seated on a blue-green cushion. Azgen wrote in the study, "Above the cat are the Greek letters Zmapagdin, meaning emerald." That's Zmaragdin, meaning emerald. The relaxed cat sitting on a cushion suggests that Emerald may have been a pet rather than a stray. One possible explanation for Emerald's name may be a link to the desert of Roman Egypt, where emeralds were mined in antiquity. The villa owner may have been a merchant with North African connections. On the right side, as someone entered the room, was a mosaic panel depicting a running, leaping dog. This animal is labeled with the Greek letters OKEANOS, Okinos, meaning ocean. Adramyttion was a harbor city, so Ocean's name may have been bestowed due to his surroundings, according to Azgen. Emerald and Ocean were likely familiar to the villa's residents, even if they were not specifically pets, Azgen wrote, and their depictions in the mosaic may have functioned as familiar signs of ownership and household identity. Research at Adramyttion by Azgen and the project team is ongoing. Experts explain the difference between white noise, brown noise, and pink noise for sleep. This is an article that was first published in Good Housekeeping, and it was written by Louisa Colon. We have been independently researching and testing products for over 120 years. according to Good Housekeeping. You have probably heard of white noise. Plenty of people use white noise machines to drown out outside noise to help them sleep peacefully. But experts say other noise colors can also offer sleep benefits.

0: 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The material being read is the copyright property of the publications being read. Access to this program is solely for persons who cannot read the original printed version due to a visual impairment or other disability. By continuing to listen, you confirm that you have such a condition.
1: If you are looking for more tips to help you rest, read up on the small shifts that can help you get a better night's sleep. How shades of noise can help you sleep. Anxiety, stress, and the general chaos of life can help you up at night. Like you really needed to tell us to help, tell you needed us to tell you that. Between your own racing brain, street sounds, or a noisy bedmate, letting go so you can drift off is a challenge. Between 10 and 30% of adults suffer from insomnia, according to the National Sleep Foundation, and many more have the occasional bad night. The brain is constantly bombarded with external stimuli, which can make it difficult to relax and fall asleep, Dr. Sarrow says. By listening to a consistent sound, like white, pink, or brown noise, the brain can tune out other noises and focus on soothing sounds, helping the listener to relax and fall asleep. What type of noise is best? First, white noise, a fuzzy blanket of sound. Most people think of white noise as a sort of consistent, fuzzy sound that, when utilized correctly, can drown out the sleep-destroying car alarm going off across the street, or mute the yap, yap, yap of your neighbor's constantly, relentlessly barking dog. White noise is a combination of all audible frequencies, similar to the sound of a fan or static on a TV, says Chelsea Borson, a sleep consultant. It can help mask background noises and create a consistent sound environment, which can be helpful for sleep and focus. Dr. Sarrow, who compares white noise to a blanket of sound, praises its effectiveness at drowning out noise and adds that it's white noise combo of frequency that makes it a particularly useful tool in noisy urban environments, enabling individuals to sleep with a sense of tranquility despite the surrounding cacophony of traffic or other distractions. Brown noise, a relaxing rumble. Literally, on another side of the spectrum from white noise lies brown noise, also called red noise. Brown noise accentuates lower frequencies, has a deeper, more relaxing sound quality that resembles thunder rumbling or heavy rain, and is suggested to have a significant role in reducing anxiety, says Dr. Sarrow. One possible reason brown noise elicits calming, sleep-inducing relaxation. As the cochlea develops in utero first in the low frequency range, exposure to brown noise might trigger early memories in the womb, creating a soothing, comforting sensation, says Dr. Sarrow. Thus, brown noise could be a powerful tool in managing stress and inducing a state of relaxation. Out of white, pink, and brown noise, Dr. Sarrow calls brown the most calming. Brown noise can reduce stress and anxiety levels. It is a great choice for anyone feeling especially stressed or overwhelmed, she says. Pink noise, the softest sound. Pink noise is the soft, gentle, middle ground between the blanket of white noise and the deep, low tones of brown noise. Pink noise is filtered white noise and emphasizes lower frequencies, says Dr. Sarrow, calling it a softer, more calming sound that resembles light wind or rain. In addition, the sounds of pink noise tend to be rhythmical, mimicking natural environment sounds such as light rain or rustling leaves, she says. Pink noise has been shown to improve sleep quality and memory retentions, making it a good choice for students of those looking to optimize their brain function. If you find the gentle sounds of the great outdoors to be the most soothing, pink noise might be the best bet for bedtime. If you are having trouble sleeping, choosing between white, pink, or brown noise, keep in mind that you are not committing to a coat.

0: you can easily alternate between the sounds that work for you, depending on the night. In terms of choosing the best noise color, it depends on the specific sleep issues or desired experience, advises Borsone. If it is unwanted noise that's keeping you up, you may want to opt for white noise to quiet things down. But when it comes to using noise colors for sleep, pink noise can promote relaxation and deeper, more restful sleep, Borson says. Brown noise, with its deep and soothing sound, can help lower stress levels and create a calming environment for sleep. And do not hesitate to pair your chosen color of sound with another sleep-promoting technique. We usually tell patients to test multiple sounds and find which one they prefer and pair that sound with relaxation techniques. Breathing exercises, sleeping therapy, and mindfulness, says New York-based audiologist Ruth Reisman Aguilar, doctor of audiology. How to find your noise? Of course, there are a bunch of apps for noise sounds, including the Noise Machine app lets you choose between different colors, as does Simply Noise. There are also videos on YouTube that will play the sound of your choice for up to 8 hours straight, as well as noise machines and combo noise machine alarm clocks like the Lofty that allow you to alternate between colors depending on your needs. End of story. This is Joe signing off for today. Thank you very much for listening to Valley Eye Radio.
1: Hi there. This is Dondi with Valley Eye Radio. I have an article that comes from the APH Connect Center. This article and others like it can be found on their website. This is about cards and games. 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Avoid using patterned, printed, or striped table coverings, as they can create visual clutter. 5. Maximize contrast. Place light-colored objects on darker backgrounds. For instance, a white playing card will be much more visible against a dark placemat or table covering. Number 6, label cards. Adapt your cards with braille, tactile, or high-contrast labels to meet your specific needs. Purchasing large print or braille playing cards. Many companies make decks of playing cards in large print and or braille. Here are some examples. Can Do. Bold numbers playing cards are poker-sized cards with bold numbers measuring 5/8 inch high and slightly wider than those on standard and low vision cards. The red numbers and suits are outlined in black to increase the contrast with the white background. Brailled 100% all plastic playing cards are durable plastic playing cards with 1/2 inch high print numbers with braille overlays. Each card measures 3.5 inches by 2.25 inches. EZC playing cards. have 1 1/4 inch high numbers, the hearts and diamonds have deep red backgrounds, and the spades and clubs have black backgrounds. Both have crisp white numbers and suit markers. Low vision playing cards with colored suits have 1 1/2 inch high numbers and letters, and each suit is a different color. Spades are black, hearts are red, diamonds are green, and clubs are blue. Each card measures 2 1/2 by 3 1/2 inches. 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They have 1 1/4 inch high numbers, and each number is outlined in black to make it stand out. Braille Uno cards have Braille markings, large print, and bright colors. 5 practical tips for playing board games. 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If you have low vision, ensure the lighting in your playing area provides sufficient illumination. 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Avoid the use of table coverings with patterns, prints, or stripes. 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For example, a black or brown game piece is more visible against a white placemat or table covering. 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Attach a game piece to the outside box or container with a rubber band. Place a rubber band around the box or container for Monopoly to differentiate it from Scrabble. Use a black wide tip marker, a laundry marker, or a felt tip pen to write in large bold letters on plain white 3 by 5 inch index cards. Use these labels to differentiate games or cards stored in similar containers. Attach each card to the appropriate container with a rubber band. Use colored electrical or plastic tape, pipe cleaners, Velcro, fabric or craft paint, or velour pads or furniture protectors to place markers on game boxes or containers. Adaptations. Large print or Braille games. Braille and low vision Monopoly contain extra large playing cards with Braille and large print. The 20-inch square game board has an overlay to help with the identification of spaces and property locations. The perimeter of each game space is labeled in Braille and print and comes with Braille instructions. Deluxe Chinese Checkers has a wooden board with holes to insert the playing pieces. It also contains differently shaped and colored playing pieces. Deluxe Braille Scrabble contains large print and Braille letter tiles, a tactile playing board, and instructions in Braille and audio tape. The board has a raised ridge around the edge to keep the tiles in place. The tiles have raised print as well as Braille letters. Braille dice have raised, bold black dots. Each die measures 3/4 inch in diameter. Braille dominoes are made of heavy-duty white plastic and have raised, bold black dots to help identify the playing pieces. Your old board games can also be adapted easily. For example, standard checkered pieces can be distinguished by a textured surface glued to the center of either the red or the black set. This is Dondi with Valley Eye Radio with some very helpful hints for you folks. I will say so long for now, And I'll be back with you another time very soon. Bye-bye.
0: Hello, this is Joe. Today I will be reading the lead article from the AARP Bulletin for July-August 2026. The article is called Great Ways to Save, 2026 edition. 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Clear your gutters of debris. Clogged gutters can sag, causing them to overflow and start to leak, which can lead to rotted wood siding. And although vinyl or aluminum siding will not rot, water can get trapped behind it, eventually causing serious structural damage you may not see until it becomes costly to fix. 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Next, clean your microwave on a regular basis. Food bits left in the microwave will create hot spots the next time you use it, which can damage the interior, so wipe up any spills as soon as they happen. Go to seed. Seed packets cost a fraction of what you pay for small starter plants. To succeed with seeds, you don't have to purchase expensive seed starting trays. A good soil mix in yogurt cups with some holes punched in the bottom for drainage works just as well. Bulk up. For larger projects, purchase supplies like soil, mulch, and gravel in bulk from landscape supply shops rather than hardware stores or big box retailers. In addition to getting a better price on the supplies, landscape supply shops will often charge a flat fee for delivery or offer free delivery, while purchasing the same amount from a store might require high delivery fees or multiple trips. Think small. Trees in small pots tend to be less expensive, establish faster, and sometimes outgrow larger purchased trees. They need a little extra watering and maybe a fence to protect them from critters for the first few years, but the savings and faster establishment are worth it, says Eric North, an urban forester and certified arborist with the Arbor Day Foundation. Next category, car care and driving. 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Free phone apps such as Gas Buddy, Gas Guru, or the AAA, along with your GPS, make it simple to find and compare prices. A recent example in New York, regular was $4.89 at a Shell at an Interstate 84 exit and $4.49 at a Sunoco just 3 miles off the next exit. Next, change cabin and engine air filters yourself. For most cars, changing these filters takes a total of 10 minutes and requires no tools. 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Depending on your car model, expect to pay a shop anywhere from $160 to $212 to replace both filters. 19. Remove roof racks. The aerodynamic drag from a roof rack can increase fuel costs by up to 25%. If, for example, you use 500 gallons of gas per year without a rack, you'll need 625 gallons to travel the same distance with a rack. At $4.49 per gallon, that's an extra $561 per year. Now, next, sell a car. Retired couples often no longer need two cars. And if you are mostly using public transportation, you may not need a car at all. Even paid-off cars cost plenty in insurance, maintenance, and sometimes storage. Plus, that car is depreciating even if you're not putting miles on it. Next, choose easy rolling tires. Dubbed low rolling resistance, these tires are designed to lessen the friction when the tire meets the road. Consumer Reports tests found that the most roll-resistant tires will save about 14 gallons of gas over 12,000 miles compared with the least roll-resistant models. At $4.49 per gallon, that's about $325 over the 62,000 miles that performance all-season tires might be expected to last. Next category, computer care. Keep your laptop cool. Place it on a hard, flat surface to keep its air vent clear. Propping on a pillow or other soft object can cause overheating, which will shorten the computer.

0: 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If you see a late fee on your credit card bill, call the company and ask for a waiver. It is very likely you can work it out and get that removed from your bill. A WalletHub survey found that nearly 90% of people who asked for a waiver were granted one. Next, under personal finance, no spend January. 1 in 4 Americans have participated in this movement, including 12% this year, according to a NerdWallet survey. The idea is to pause all discretionary spending, such as meals out, movie tickets, and online shopping, and pay only for necessities such as food and electricity. The financial reset can open your eyes to where your money is actually going and help you make spending decisions more deliberately so you can reach your financial goals. 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Next, travel. Do the math on airport parking. Daily economy parking costs an average of $16.44 across major airports, according to LendingTree analysts. But that rate can more than double at airports in high-cost cities like New York, San Diego, and Seattle. For longer trips, it may be more cost-effective to take a taxi or rideshare to the airport. Also under travel, swap homes. If you live in or near a tourist destination, you can eliminate your accommodation costs by temporarily trading lodging with someone who lives where you want to go, or earn points as a host that you can use to stay in someone else's home. Later on, platforms like Home Exchange annual memberships fee, $235, and HomeLink annual fee, $125, can help you facilitate such arrangements. Number 34 in the list of 99, stay outside the city when you travel. The small towns outside many European cities typically have lower-priced bars, restaurants, and hotels, and thanks to fewer tourists, may offer a more authentic travel experience. They also often have well-run, user-friendly transit systems that make it easy to get to the city center so you can see the sights. Learn the tipping culture when abroad. While it's standard to add 15 to 20% to your restaurant bills in the U.S. to tip servers, expectations in other countries are often lower. In Portugal, 10% is considered generous, and tipping is generally considered inappropriate in Japan. Do not leave 20%, says Brent Peterson, who runs the blog and podcast Destination Eat Drink. That's just money that you could be spending on something else, and it is not necessary. Next, get a senior discount on train tickets. Rail travel providers often offer discounts to older adults with deals varying by company. Amtrak offers 10% off to people 65 plus on most rail fares, but you can get 10% off a year rail pass in Europe starting at age 60. Make sure you have a passport with you to verify your age. Travel abroad in late August. One of the most popular months for Americans to travel internationally is June. Move your trip to late August or the beginning of September, and you may save more than $300 on round-trip airfare to Europe and more than $500 to Asia. Check baggage requirements, even for carry-ons, and pack accordingly. The introduction of basic economy seats has muddled the waters when comparing airfare prices and baggage costs. Before you book, and again before you fly, check the baggage limits for each specific flight, including for carry-ons. For example, for most trips, basic economy passengers on United Airlines are allowed only one personal item that fits under the seat. You'll get charged $75 if you arrive at the gate with a carry-on suitcase intended for an overhead bin. Leave behind that second sweater or extra jacket. Next category, utilities and energy. Double check your electricity bill. Nearly one in four Americans have found a pricing error on their electricity bill, according to one study. Reviewing your bill each month, even if you've opted to pay it automatically, will give you an opportunity to quickly spot and correct potentially costly mistakes. Next, wrap your water heater pipes, especially in cold basements or crawl spaces. You can lose a lot of heat as water travels a few feet between your water heater and the wall. Wrapping those pipes in insulation may allow you to lower the water heater thermostat settings and get the water to your faucets faster, saving both water and energy. Prepay for your electricity. Prepaid electricity plans often come with apps or text alerts that show you how much you're consuming daily and notifications when you are near your account balance. That can prompt consumers to change their habits to lower electricity use by around 10%, says David Kahn, Vice President of Business Development and Policy at Acceleron. Cool down your laundry setting. About 90% of the energy your washing machine uses goes towards heating the water, but hot water is unnecessary when using most modern laundry detergents. Save even more water and electricity by running full loads rather than multiple small ones. Upgrade your shower head. Swapping an old shower head for a model with a WaterSense label can save the average family 2,700 gallons of water per year and 11 days of electricity. That translates to $70 in water and energy costs per year. Want to save more? Shave a few minutes off your shower time. Next, leverage your window coverings. Drapes and blinds are more than decor. In the winter, open your south and west facing curtains to let the sun in. In the summer, keep blinds closed on hot afternoons to block the heat. Doing both may cut your energy bills $50 to $150 a year. Dump the basement refrigerator if it's not essential, especially if it's an older model. You may not realize that older units are extremely inefficient and can suck up $10 to $15 worth of electricity per month. Next, get it free. 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That's National Today, all one word, nationaltoday.com, for a list of national holidays celebrating everything from National Watermelon Day, which is August the 3rd, to National Wiener Schnitzel Day, which is September the 9th. Then see whether local restaurants or chains are hosting related giveaways. In February, Chipotle offered a free side of chips and queso blanco with orders in celebration of National Tortilla Chip Day. And last November, members of White Castle's customer loyalty program received coupons for a free double cheese slider with the purchase of one in honor of National Fast Food Day. 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You can choose from several types of trees local to your area, and you will receive them at the right time for planting. 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But keep in mind that unlike traditional gift cards, promotional gift cards may have expiration dates and restrictions on their use, says budget consultant Andrea Warrock. 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Early access to flash sales and flash coupon codes on social media. They show loyalty to their followers in many ways by giving them special promos and information, says Jeanette Pavini, a savings expert and the author of The Joy of Saving. This is Joe reading the lead article from the AARP Bulletin for July, August 2026. The article is called Great Ways to Save, 2026 edition. 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
1: Hi, this is Johanna, and I'd like to share with you an article from the Pets feature, Reasons to Make a Mutt Your Next Dog. Mutt and mongrel have long had negative connotations, but there is no need to turn one's nose at mixed breed dogs. Dogs of any kind, regardless of lineage, can be cherished companions who offer years of tireless love and affection. In fact, mutts have gained steam as dogs of choice, thanks to new, more trendy monikers such as, quote, designer dogs or, quote, crossbred pups. In addition, many well-recognized purebred dogs popular today were likely once amalgams of different breeds that were carefully crafted to acquire the desirable traits of popular breeds. Many mixed breed dogs are beautiful, well-behaved pets. The American Veterinary Medical Association states that 36.5% of American households have dogs. Many of those pooches are mixed breed dogs. Here's a look at what can make mutts standout pets. A healthy pup. Mixed breed dogs may not be prone to genetic diseases specific to one particular breed and may be less likely to develop an inherited disorder. According to Dog Reference, something called hybrid vigor explains how a mutt's mixed ancestry makes it hardier and more robust. The average lifespan of a mutt is longer than that of most purebred canines. This doesn't replace the need for quality veterinary care, however. Life-saving choice. Animal shelters are often bursting at the seams with mutts. Choosing to adopt a mixed breed dog can reduce overpopulation and ensure that dogs will not be euthanized. Affordability. Mutts are typically more affordable than purebreds because a person is not paying for lineage, show titles, and AKC registration. Some mutts actually may be free if a family is giving away puppies. Unique qualities. No two mixed breed dogs are the same, even among litter mates. That individuality can be an advantage. Moderated traits. Many pure breed dogs were bred to serve specific purposes. A border collie, for example, is designed to herd and requires rigorous exercise to remain healthy, both physically and mentally. Stripped of that job, a dog might be destructive or depressed. Comprised of different breeds, a mutt may have a less intense drive to fulfill its breed standards, perhaps making it more easygoing.
2: Hello, folks. This is Jane Barish, and today I am reading feel-good articles from the September 7th issue of Women's World magazine. As always, we start off with part one of the Solve It Yourself mystery. So get ready and listen carefully, and here we go. This one is called The Labor Day Lemonade Caper. The Pine Valley Labor Day Block Party was famous for three things: the grill-off, the pie walk, and Nora Bell's lemonade stand, which raised money for the town's library program. By noon, her cash box was full and she had to make more lemonade. But when Nora opened the box to make change, her heart dropped. The box was empty. She waved over Officer Trina Hale, who was working the event. "I only stepped away for 2 minutes to help Mrs. Duncan carry her pies," Nora said. "Someone must have taken it then." Trina scanned the bustling street. Let's talk to the folks nearby. First was Gus Leland. The retired mailman was one of many volunteers. He was busy setting up tables and chairs. "Someone stole money out of Mrs. Bell's cash box. Did you see anyone?" Gus shook his head. "I helped Eddie clean his grill. Then I got a lemonade," he said. "Didn't notice anything odd." Next was Penny Caldwell, the craft booth organizer, who was arranging handmade bracelets. "Well, I never moved from this spot. I even had Gus throw away some old beads. I did hear someone rummaging around earlier. I assumed it was Nora grabbing more cups, but it could have been the thief." Last, Trina approached Eddie Marsh, the grill-off champion, who was flipping burgers. "Didn't see a thing," he said. "I've been glued to this grill, but there were a lot of people around the stand." Trina returned to the lemonade stand. The tablecloth was slightly crooked, and the cash box, though empty, had faint charcoal dust smudges on the lid. At the grill area, Eddie's table station was spotless, except for the usual smoke. But the trash bin beside it overflowed. Trina crouched and noticed a trail of tiny beads leading away from the lemonade stand. She followed it to a half-hidden tote bag under a bench. Inside was the money. Trina knew only one person could have taken the cash. All right, folks. Who was the thief? Tune in at the end, and we'll have the solution. Our next article is in the My Guardian Angel section of the magazine, and it's called Signs of Love from Mom, and it was submitted by Maria Alvarado. My beloved mother passed away in October 2022. Due to complications from COVID-19. Throughout my entire life, my mother's love and faith have kept me strong through every season. She was always encouraging me to, quote, keep your chin up, no matter what came my way. She was a constant source of support and encouragement for me. Growing up in the 80s and 90s, I always watched my mother collect clippings from her favorite magazines. She would cut out recipes, articles, and cartoons that she liked so she could share them with others. She loved to bring joy, laughter, and hope to her loved ones in any way she could. Everyone who knew her knew how much she cared about them. Even while I was traveling the world in the military, she would include these clippings in her letters to me. Recently, I found several Women's World clippings tucked away in the old letters she wrote to me. Seeing them brought back so many memories of our shared tradition. When I looked up your magazine and saw the My Guardian Angel column, I felt an immediate connection to her, and I felt as if she were sending me a sign once again of her love. I truly believe she still visits me often. The day after she passed, a dragonfly landed on my sandal, and I still see them on the days when my heart aches for her the most. It gives me peace and feels as though she is letting me know she is still with me. Our next article comes from the Circle of Kindness portion, and it's titled A Stranger's Perfect Timing, sent in by Jordana Landries. Last week, I was walking up a main street in my neighborhood on my way to an appointment that I was feeling uneasy and nervous about. While walking, I passed a group of nursing students in scrubs standing outside. I smiled at them in greeting as I continued by. Right then, a young man from the group walked over to me and held out his hand as if he were going to give me something. I put my hand out, and he pressed a folded piece of paper into it. "Why are you giving this to me?" I asked. "It looked like something you need today," he replied warmly. I opened the paper. It read, "Keep on marching on. I'm right there with you." Somehow, he knew I was anxious, and he reached out to comfort me. His kindness is something I'll cherish forever. I even contacted the school to let them know about their wonderful student. I was so moved by his unforgettably touching thoughtfulness toward a stranger. Our next article is from the Power of Love section of the magazine, and it's titled, Veterans Mission Ensures No Hero Feels Forgotten, by Bill Holton, written by Bill Holton. And this one starts by saying, a chance encounter with a disabled veteran left fellow Army vet Rick Mulligan shaken and concerned. He had to do something, and what came next became his second call to service. Rick Mulligan was driving home from work on a hot day when he passed a fast food parking lot in Hampton, Virginia, and spotted a man in an electric wheelchair with no lower legs. "Veteran, please help," read the flag he waved, yet no one paid him the slightest attention. "That's not right," Rick thought. He parked his car, walked over, and introduced himself. "My name's Rick. I'm also a vet." "I'm Randolph," the man replied. "I've been trying to get into the VA, but they're full. I have to wait, but my landlord's getting sore with me about rent." Rick felt the man's frustration down to his bones. "I'll be right back," he said. A short while later, Rick returned with cash, a bag of sandwiches, an umbrella, and a cooler full of bottled water to help fend off the summer heat. Rick was still fuming when he got home and told his wife what happened. "Veterans don't deserve to be invisible," he groused. "Well, what are you going to do about it?" she asked. Rick knew he had to do something. The very next day, Rick went to his bank and spoke with the manager, who is also a veteran. Quote, "How hard would it be to set up an account so I can start fundraising for needy veterans?" "Done," the manager said 5 minutes later. Rick reached out to friends, co-workers, and roofing material suppliers. Within a month, he'd raised more than $3,000. He assembled care packages with blankets, socks, and toiletries and delivered them to the local VA hospital. Rick knew this was only beginning. He soon turned his mission into a nonprofit called the Veterans Care Project. Web is veteranscareproject.org, and he and volunteers assembled more care packages, then hosted a huge Christmas feast, complete with holiday gift bags for wounded warriors. He also expanded the effort with celebrations for Valentine's Day, Easter, Memorial Day, the 4th of July, and most recently, Labor Day. Restaurants and local businesses donated food, while volunteers grilled burgers and hot dogs with all the fixings, served pizza to hospital staff, and spent the afternoon laughing and swapping stories with veterans in the spinal cord injury unit and community center. Rick and his mom always made a point of showing extra love to the veterans hospice unit. Quote, "Of all our vets we help out, these are the ones who need to know most that we're in their corner," he said. Recently, Rick teamed up with Buddy Check, a group that pairs at-risk veterans with a friend to help lower suicide rates. Soon, they'll offer fishing trips, museum visits, and other outings. In the meantime, Rick remains a familiar face at the VA hospital. Quote, "They really look forward to you and the guys visiting. When they know you're coming, they always get excited," a hospital administrator recently told Rick. But it was a chance encounter at Walmart that showed Rick just how much the visits meant. He was heading to the checkout when a man approached him. Quote, "I know you. You're the veteran guy," he explained. When Rick nodded, the man stepped forward and wrapped him in a bear hug. "I'm an outpatient, but I spent a lot of time at the VA hospital," he said. "I don't have any family left, but you and the other guys are my family now. You haven't forgotten us." "And we never will," says Rick, his voice choked with emotion. "I don't care what you served. I don't care where you served. If you're a veteran, you're also my brother." Next article is the Everyday Hero section. And this one is captioned, "This 9/11 widow fought to preserve Ground Zero." After losing her husband, Michael, on 9/11, Monica Eichen dedicated herself to protecting the World Trade Center site and preserving his memory forever. The article was written by Bill Holton. Monica Eichen didn't intend to become the face of 9/11 widows, but she was on the scene first thing September 12th with pictures of her husband, Michael, who had been working on the 84th floor of the South Tower. Soon she was all over TV and the front pages of national newspapers. Quote, "This is all so unreal," she told her family as they gathered in her living room. Quote, "Why don't you go take a nap?" her sister insisted. And Monica wasn't asleep long before she woke to a vision. It was Michael. Quote, "You're going on a mission," Michael told her. "You can't let them rebuild over the site." Mona woke up with a stirring in her heart. As it turns out, there were plenty of people who were passionate about standing alongside her, widows, children, and parents of the nearly 3,000 lost souls. Businesses and investors, however, were eager to redevelop the valuable Manhattan real estate with skyscrapers. Quote, "We'll build a memorial on Governor's Island," they offered, but Monica was livid. She soon formed the nonprofit September's Mission. Email is September's, MIS-SION.org, which joined other 9/11 organizations. Together, they persuaded authorities to build an on-site memorial with the full footprints of the Twin Towers. Their fight lasted nearly a decade, but finally, "It's really happening," Monica whispered the day she visited a New Jersey worksite to watch her husband's name being carved into the monument's parapet. The National 9/11 Memorial opened on the 10th anniversary of the attack, but Monica's work was not done. Over the

0: 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The material being read is the copyright property of the publications being read. Access to this program is solely for persons who cannot read the original printed version due to a visual impairment or other disability. By continuing to listen, you confirm that you have such a condition.
1: 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I'm Jane Barish. 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
2: Good day. My name is Sandy, and I will be reading some articles from the Reader's Digest. Extraordinary uses for ordinary things. Save time and money with these ingenious tips for getting more out of the stuff you already have. From the book Extraordinary Uses for Ordinary Things. You can't always get what you want. That's a lesson our parents and the Rolling Stones have long made clear. But we've relearned it the hard way this year as the pandemic has disrupted so much in our lives. That doesn't mean you have to accept defeat, however, or even delay. These 39 items are domestic superheroes. They have secret skills that can save your bacon, not to mention the dirty frying pan, in a pinch. There they sit, minding their own business under your sink, in your fridge, or in that grab bag drawer. They look so ordinary, yet once you discover their powers, they will save you unwanted trips to the store, expensive visits from the handyman, gnashing of teeth, and more. 1. Here we go. Food and cooking. Substitute for yeast. Looking to make a loaf of bread? Mix 1 teaspoon each of powdered vitamin C or citric acid and baking soda. What's more, the dough you add it to won't have to rise before baking. Replace baking powder. Substitute 2 parts cream of tartar mixed with 1 part each baking soda and cornstarch. The cornstarch slows the reaction between the acidic cream of tartar and the alkaline baking soda, which helps the compound maintain its leavening power longer. Protect veggies in the fridge. Line your refrigerator's crisper drawer with paper towels. They will absorb the moisture that causes your fruits and vegetables to rot. When the lining gets dirty, just throw it out and replace with fresh paper towels. Keep fruit fresh. Do your berries and grapes get moldy before you've had a chance to enjoy them? Store them in a colander, not a plastic container, in the refrigerator. The cold air will be able to circulate through the holes and around the fruit, keeping it fresher for days. Revive soggy lettuce. Don't toss those sorry leaves in the garbage. Add the juice of half a lemon to a bowl of cold water, put the soggy lettuce in it, and refrigerate for about an hour. Make sure the leaves are completely dry before using them in salads or sandwiches. Tenderize meat. Soaking inexpensive cuts of meat in vinegar for up to 4 hours doesn't just break down tough fibers, it also reduces carcinogenic compounds that form during grilling. Experiment with different vinegar varieties for added flavor, or simply use apple cider vinegar or distilled vinegar. Just be sure to rinse the meat off before cooking. Save a bottle of wine. If the cork breaks apart when you open a bottle, no problem. Pour the wine through a coffee filter. It will catch everything but the liquid. 2. Cleaning. Get rid of soap scum. Spritz that gunk with cooking spray and let it sit for a couple of minutes. The scum will come off with just a swipe of a towel. Then wash the surface with soap and water. Eliminate grease stains. Rub some chalk on greasy spots on clothes or table linens and let it absorb the oil before you brush it off. If the stain lingers, rub more chalk into it before laundering. To get rid of ring around the collar stains, mark them heavily with chalk before laundering to absorb the oils that hold in dirt. Repel dust from your screens. Because televisions and computers are electrically charged, they attract dust. Fabric softener sheets will get them clean and keep them that way. Rescue a rug. If you spill coffee or tea on the carpet, there's another tasty beverage that can clean the mess, beer. Rub a few teaspoons, or more if you made a really big mess, lightly into the fabric. 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Dissolve tarnish on silverware. 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Remove them from the water and save them to eat later. Then place your silverware in the potato water and let it sit for an hour. Remove and wash it. The tarnish should have disappeared. Unstick gum. Got chewing gum smooshed into the carpet or on the wall? WD-40 will loosen it. This works on wax drippings, too. Remove water stains from furniture. Did your guests somehow miss the coasters?

0: 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Cover with the stopper for 10 minutes, then flush with hot water. 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Crayons make a great film material for small scratches, gouges, or holes in many floors. 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Now, with a plastic knife or putty knife, fill the hole. Smooth it over with a rolling pin, a book, or some other flat object. You don't even need to sand it. Substitute glue. Egg whites can act as a replacement when you need to adhere some paper or light cardboard together. Add insulation. Cut window-sized pieces of wide bubble wrap, then duct tape them to windows for extra warmth and savings on winter fuel bills. Don't like the look? Lowering the blinds will make it less noticeable, and keeping them closed once the sun goes down will save on fuel bills too. Jumpstart the fireplace. Dried orange and lemon peels make even better kindling than newspaper. Not only do they smell better and produce less creosote than newspaper, but the flammable oils found inside the peels enable them to burn much longer. Don't want to wait for the peels to dry out? Put them on a cookie sheet in a 200-degree oven for 25 to 30 minutes. Rescue a drowning laptop. You just spilled water on your computer. Now what? Power down and disconnect any accessories. Open the screen at a right angle, then place the laptop upside down on a dry towel overnight in a warm, well-ventilated place. The next day, blast air into the machine for 15 minutes with a hairdryer set to the lowest heat setting. Keep it about 6 inches above the keyboard and move it constantly to avoid creating hot spots. Repair a scratched phone. For shallow scratches, first clean the affected area using a fresh, lint-free cloth dipped in water. Wipe it dry with a second lint-free cloth. Then rub the affected area lightly with a clean, soft pencil eraser, following the direction of the scratch. You might need to repeat this several times before the scratch disappears. Halt a windshield crack. If you've developed a small crack in your windshield, stop it cold with some clear nail polish. Working in the shade, brush the crack on both sides of the glass with polish to fill it well. Move the car into the sun so the windshield can dry. But take note, this fix is only temporary. Try to get the glass replaced within a day or two at most. Fix a loose battery. Got a battery that won't stay in place in a flashlight? Ball up a piece of aluminum foil and put it at the bottom of the canister. Make an emergency shoelace. If you've busted a sneaker lace, cut off a piece of duct tape that's as long as you need and rip off twice the width you need. Fold the tape in half along its length, sticky side in. Thread your new lace onto your sneaker and tie it up. 4. Gardening. Fertilize your plants. Don't throw out those old coffee grounds. They're full of nutrients that your acid-loving plants crave. Save them to fertilize rose bushes, azaleas, rhododendrons, camellias, and evergreens. Repel insects. Scatter a border of ashes from your fireplace around your garden to deter cutworms, slugs, and snails. Ash sticks to their bodies and draws moisture out of them. Also sprinkle small amounts over garden plants to manage infestations of soft-bodied insects. Be warned, since ash is alkaline, it shouldn't be used on acid-loving plants such as azaleas, rhododendrons, hydrangeas, and mums. Keep flowers fresh. Cut flowers will stay perky longer if you add a copper penny and an aspirin to the vase water, and don't forget to change the water daily. 5. Health and beauty. Disinfect the cut. No rubbing alcohol or hydrogen peroxide. An alcohol-based mouthwash can clean a shallow cut and disinfect your skin. Alternatively, you can dab a few drops of lemon juice directly on the cut. Treat minor burns. If you sustain a minor skin burn, quickly pour some baking soda into a container of ice water. Soak a cloth or gauze pad in it and apply it to the burn. Keep applying the solution until the burn no longer feels hot. This treatment will also prevent many burns from blistering. Another option, apply vanilla extract. The evaporation of the alcohol in the vanilla extract cools the burn. Ease achy spots. For pain in your knee or other joints or muscles, rub in some warming liniment and wrap the area with plastic wrap. The wrap will increase the heating effect of the liniment. Test on a small area first to make sure your skin does not burn. Relax stiff muscles. If you prefer to soak your sore spots, take a bath in Epsom salts and throw in a few tablespoons of prepared yellow mustard. The mustard will enhance the soothing effects of the salts. Remove a splinter. You can avoid the agony of digging a splinter out with a needle by covering it with adhesive tape instead. After about 3 days, pull the tape off slowly and the splinter should come out with it. Save your shave. If you run out of shaving cream, try slathering some soft butter on your wet skin for a smooth, close shave. 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And repel ticks and other insects. Going for a walk in the woods? Smear some mentholated chest rub on your ankles, wrists, and neck before you leave the house. It might not be your favorite scent, but gnats, mosquitoes, and disease-carrying ticks hate it, and they'll go in search of a sweeter-smelling victim. And here are some other general tips. 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Tenderize meat, as we already heard, and treat a jellyfish sting, among its many other talents. Baking soda. In addition to being a stand-in for baking powder and other cooking staples, as we already have heard, baking soda can clean and deodorize your vegetables, your pots, your teeth, even your toilets. It also makes for an able first aid treatment, helping soothe burns, rashes, and bee stings, among other things. Lemon juice. Besides brightening the flavor of recipes, lemon juice can clean and freshen your microwave and your laundry. It's also a potent exfoliant, dandruff fighter, wart remover, and disinfectant. Aluminum foil. Keeping your food warm is just the beginning. You can also use foil to clean a cast iron pan, sharpen scissors, fix a loose battery, soften brown sugar, improve radiator efficiency, build a seed incubator, keep bees away from beverages, improve outdoor lighting, and make a funnel. Fabric softener sheets. The dryer isn't the only place where fabric softener sheets can help tame stinky smells. Tuck them into closets, suitcases, waste baskets, drawers, and even sneakers for an inexpensive air freshener. The sheets also work wonderfully to pick up pet hair, lift burned-on residue from casserole dishes, keep dust off blinds and screens, clean soap scum from showers, buff chrome to a brilliant shine, and chase away gnats.
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2: Hello, everyone, and welcome to another edition of Good News right here on VoiceCore. This is where good news gets the spotlight. I'm your host, Pastor Aaron Lane, and I'm so glad that you're here today. Look, I know it's been a challenging week, especially if you're like me. I'm a Buckeye fan, and I'm also a Browns fan, so if you don't mind, just pray for me. Ohio State went from number one to number six after losing just by a point to Texas on Saturday night. I'm not even going to start to talk about the Browns, but look, my friends, we're not here to talk about bad news. We're going to talk about good news, and there are moments where the world will get us down. It's determined to convince us that you know, people have forgotten to care for one another. And then guess what? We have weeks like the one we just had. Let me tell you about this past week. It was a week when people remembered those who died by serving people who are still here. It was a week where two exhausted athletes reminded us that the person across the net is more important than the final score. It's been a week where a young man who lost his sight created something that helps thousands of other people see. It's been a week where volunteers planted trees, restaurants opened their tables, and runway models arrived at New York Fashion Week on 4 very short legs. And I will tell you, this past week, it may seem small, but this past Saturday, we had a service event at the church I serve, and it just wasn't our church. And it just wasn't two churches. It was 3 churches that came together to put meals together for children who are having nutritional issues all the way in Africa, in this small, forgotten country. And I tell you what, we packed in just about 2 hours over 36,000 meals. That's right, 36,000 meals that will go to children who are under the age of 5 to make sure that they have a nutritious meal. Isn't it great that we can come together as people and make such an impact on a Saturday morning before a football game's ever played? I know for me, it made a big difference. And I hope that somehow, some way, even if it was a small thing this past week, I hope that you can reflect and, you know, pick out at least one thing that you were like, you know what, maybe it was small, but it made a big difference for somebody else. Even if it was simple as letting someone in on traffic or opening the door for someone as they pushed out a cart at the grocery store, whatever it was. And if you can't think of anything, maybe somehow today or the rest of this week, you can come up with something. What do you say? Well, let's begin with the stories we definitely know about. We're going to go to New York City, where an observance born from one of the darkest days in American history continues to bring people of different faiths together. On the evening before the 25th anniversary of September 11th attacks, more than 100 New Yorkers gathered for the Children of Abraham Peace Walk. The walk began at Hebrew Union College. From there, the group traveled to Judson Memorial Church. Then, it continued to the Islamic Center of New York. You heard me right, a synagogue, a church, and a mosque. 3 communities with different traditions, different prayers, different histories, walking the same streets together. The annual event began 1 year after the attacks of September 11th, 2001. Its purpose is simple: to remember those who were killed and to recommit to the kind of solidarity that refuses to let hatred have the final word. This year's invitation asks participants to, quote, come together to remember those we've lost and to recommit to our shared vision of safety and solidarity. Along the way, participants remembered the nearly 3,000 people who died in the attacks. They honored firefighters, police officers, emergency workers, and ordinary citizens who ran toward danger to help strangers. They also remembered people like Father Michael Judge, the Franciscan priest and New York City Fire Department chaplain who died while ministering to first responders at the World Trade Center. The evening ended not with people pretending that religious differences do not exist, but with people refusing to allow those differences to keep them apart. 25 years after a day intended to create fear and division, Christians, Jews, and Muslims were still walking together through New York, still remembering, still praying, and still choosing one another. You're listening to Good News on Voice Corps, where good news gets the spotlight. In that same spirit of remembrance through service, we were able to see many stories like this across the country. In Mesa, Arizona, organizers decided that the best way to mark 25 years since September 11th was to create the city's largest day of service. The opportunities began before the weekend and covered almost every kind of service imaginable. Volunteers made quilts, baby hats, blankets, and afghans. They planted trees and tended to the arboretum at the nearby community college. They assembled school supplies, packed snack bags, and wrote thank you notes to first responders. Others made toys for dogs, cleaned cemetery headstones, refurbished electronics, and painted house numbers alongside curbs so emergency crews could identify the addresses more clearly. At Desert Ridge High School alone, volunteers could choose from more than 18 different projects. People who could not volunteer in person were invited to donate cereal, canned foods, toys, socks, shoes, or even blood. The work was part of a much larger promise. MESA had pledged to contribute at least 100,000 volunteer hours in honor of America's 250th birthday. So the idea of observing September 11th through service began with victims' families in 2022. They understood that the anniversary would always carry grief, but they also believed grief could be given somewhere to go. In 2009, Congress formally designated September 11th as a National Day of Service and Remembrance. And that is what the people in Arizona were doing. They could not change what happened 25 years ago, but they could plant a tree, make a blanket, feed a child. They could donate blood, write a note to someone who spends every day answering other people's worst moments. A day remembered for nearly unimaginable destruction became a day devoted to repairing whatever was within reach. From Arizona, we come home to Central Ohio, where two familiar Columbus organizations have found a new way to make old clothing do some good. Homage is the Columbus company known for t-shirts and sweatshirts that look and feel like treasured discoveries from the back of a vintage clothing store. The company began in 2007 and gradually developed a national following. Its shirts celebrate sports teams, movies, television programs, and pieces of pop culture history. Then, in 2016, LeBron James wore one of the company's shirts during a Cleveland Cavaliers championship run. Let me tell you, that didn't exactly hurt business. Now, Homage has joined Goodwill Columbus for a partnership that gives older merchandise another life. 13 Goodwill stores around Central Ohio are selling Homage apparel that is no longer part of the company's current inventory. The shirts and sweatshirts are available at Goodwill prices, making them accessible to shoppers who may not have been able to purchase them at the original retail price. It also keeps perfectly usable clothing from becoming waste. But the real benefit comes after the cash register. Money raised through Goodwill Columbus supports job training, career coaching, services for people with disabilities, and other programs that help Central Ohioans find greater independence. It's a partnership that works in several directions at once. A local company finds a sustainable use for excess inventory. Shoppers find clothing they are excited to wear at a price they can afford. And the proceeds help someone prepare for a job, learn a skill, or receive the support needed to participate more fully in the community. There is one warning for interested shoppers. Once the Homage inventory is gone, it's gone. So, if you spot a classic Buckeye shirt in your size, this may not be the moment to wander away and think about it. The shirt may be vintage. The opportunity is decidedly a limited edition. You're listening to Good News right here on Voice Corps. I'm your host, Pastor Aaron Lane. I tell you right now, I'm looking out my window and it's raining outside, but for some reason, I feel like a ray of sunshine. Hopefully that's you too. We move now to the U.S. Open, where two tennis players spent 5 hours trying to break each other's serve and finished by showing the world something about friendship. Francis Tiafoe and Alex Mickelson met in a match that seemed determined to never end. Mickelson is 22, Tiafoe is 28. They were competitors, but they're also friends. For the first two sets, Mickelson controlled the match. He won the first set 7-5. Then he took the second 6-3. Tiafoe was one set away from elimination, but he fought his way back. He won his third set 7-5, then the fourth 6-3. That left one final set to determine who would advance. By then, both players had been on the court for nearly 5 hours. Tiafoe finally won the last set in a tiebreaker, completing a comeback from two sets down and advancing to the U.S. Open semifinals for the third time in his career. The stadium erupted. But before Tiafoe celebrated, he walked directly to Mickelson. The younger player was in tears. He had come painfully close to the biggest win of his career. After 5 hours of effort, the dream had slipped away by the smallest possible margin. Tiafoe wrapped his arms around him. Later, Tiafoe explained that he understood what his friend was feeling, saying, "I know how much he wanted it today. It's something that you dream about." Then he shared what he said at the net. He said, "Bro, I know. But you're going to be here so many more times, man. And I'm going to be in a rocking chair when you do." Tiafoe posted video of the embrace with two words: always love. Tiafoe's run ended Friday night at the semifinals when Ben Shelton defeated him in 4 sets. But the compassion Tiafoe showed after defeating Alex Mickelson remained one of the tournament's defining moments. The embrace did not become less meaningful because Tiafoe later lost. If anything, it reinforced the point. Character isn't something displayed only when the trophy belongs to you. Shelton's victory also carried history of its own. His match against Tiafoe was the first U.S. Open men's semifinal between two Black American players. Can you believe that? Let me say that again. His match against Tiafoe was the first U.S. Open men's semifinal between two Black American players. Shelton advanced to his first Grand Slam final and became the first Black American man to reach the U.S. Open men's final since Arthur Ashe in 1972. There are matches we remember because of an ace or a rally or a final point. This one may be remembered for a few seconds, the winner refused to leave a person who lost standing alone. You're listening to Good News right here on VoiceCore. I'm your host, Pastor Aaron Lane. Well, we're about 15 minutes into our show, so I better keep going. And I'm going to now take you to Cairo. That's right, Cairo is where we're at, with a brother and sister and a diagnosis that changed both of their lives. Mark Skedke began experiencing problems with his vision back in 2018. Doctors in Egypt and elsewhere could not offer him a cure. They told him he had a rare condition affecting his optic nerves and that he would eventually become blind. They could not tell him when it would happen. Mark's younger sister, Karen, developed the same condition. Karen lost her sight in about 6 months. Mark's decline took nearly 3 years. But at the end of 2021, both siblings were completely blind. Their mother, Marion, later said she was so overwhelmed that she would invent errands, leave the family's home in Cairo, find somewhere private to cry, and then return. For Mark, One of the most frustrating challenges was school. The screen reading programs available to him could only read ordinary text. But when he reached a chart or a diagram or a scientific equation, the program went silent. Mark contacted developers working on accessibility tools. No one responded. So he began watching coding lessons on YouTube. He taught himself how to build the tool he needed. By 2023, Mark had created the first version of an application called ScribeMe. ScribeMe is an app that uses artificial intelligence and a phone's camera to describe documents and the physical world around its user. It can answer questions in real time and supports 20 languages, including Arabic, something Mark said was missing from the competing products. ScribeMe is now used by thousands of people in 140 countries. It can also work through smart glasses, allowing a blind person to receive spoken descriptions while keeping both hands free to use a cane or navigate a room. Then the moment that made all of that coding personal came. Karen, now 16, took the technology with her on a family trip to Kenya. As the family went on a safari, the app described the animals around her, how far away they were, and what they were doing. Karen said, quote, "I always thought this would be impossible to happen, but it did, and I could truly see." The app now helps her find her classroom, recognize stores, and select clothing and study. Her father, Murad, said that if someone had predicted this future 4 years earlier, he would have laughed. Then he said, "Dreams grow, they grow, and we as a family stop saying anything is impossible." You're listening to Good News right here on Voice Core, where good news gets the spotlight. Oh, I really like that story. That was a good one. Well, from Cairo, we travel to the Western Highlands and Islands of Scotland, where volunteers are quite literally gathering a forest one seed at a time. Let me tell you about it. Scotland's Atlantic rainforest once covered much of the nation's western coast. It's not a tropical rainforest. It's a cool, wet woodland shaped by ocean air, frequent rain, and centuries-old native trees. Now, only fragments of it remain. Restoring that forest begins with a surprisingly difficult question. Where do you find the right seeds? Trees growing in those ancient woodlands have adapted over generations to very specific combinations of wind and rain and soil and temperature. Seeds from somewhere else may not survive in the same way. That's where approximately 100 volunteers come in. They include retired teachers, doctors, office workers, and families with young children. Using detailed maps created by conservation experts, they travel into remote pockets of ancient woodland. Sometimes they scramble up steep hillsides. They search for hazel, oak, willow, birch, juniper, wild cherry, elm, yew, and elder. Then they collect the seeds by hand. Over 4 years, the volunteers have gathered approximately 11 million seeds. 11 million seeds! Wow! Those seeds have helped conservationists grow nearly 8 million native trees. The young trees are raised at a nursery and carefully returned to regions where their genetic characteristics give them the best chance to survive. They're being used to restore large woodland areas and to help local farmers and crofters replant native trees on their land. One person might collect a handful of seeds during an afternoon in the woods. And that contribution may seem tiny, but add it to the work of another volunteer, and then another, across thousands of hours and miles of countryside, and eventually, there are millions of trees waiting to grow. One of the people involved described the work in three words: growing the future. I think that's good news, because that's exactly what they're doing. We've got two more stories for you, and this one features a horse named Outlaw. And to be fair, the name turned out to be remarkably accurate. You see, Outlaw is a wild Mustang who escaped in Maryland on June 29th. For more than 2 months, the horse roamed near Liberty Reservoir along the border of Baltimore and Carroll counties. Officials tried to capture him, and Outlaw declined. He avoided people, eluded animal control officers, and treated every attempted rescue like an audition for an equine version of the movie The Fugitive. Capturing him required patience, because chasing a frightened Mustang could have sent him into traffic or caused him to injure himself. Professional horseman J.R. Rollison joined Carroll County Animal Control and Gentle Giants Draft Horse Rescue to create a safer plan. The team used trail cameras to learn Outlaw's habits. They used a drone to track his movements from a distance. They placed food in a carefully chosen location and constructed a temporary enclosure. And then they waited. On September 3rd, 66 days after his escape, Outlaw finally entered the pen. Rescuers used portable fencing to create a clear path into a trailer. And this time, Outlaw cooperated. He was transported safely to Gentle Giants Draft Horse Rescue, where he was initially given time to decompress and become comfortable in his new surroundings. And Outlaw is already making progress. The rescue says he's begun his formal training with Shelby Christina of Hybrid Horsemanship. After 66 days of wandering free, he's learning that the people around him can be trusted. His former owner surrendered him, which means Gentle Giants can now determine the safest permanent future for him. Outlaw's adventures may be over, but he is safe and he is learning. And a Mustang who repeatedly demonstrated that he has very strong opinions about personal freedom is finally receiving the patience and care he needs. All right, friends, finally we have our last story for today, and we return to New York City, where Fashion Week featured beautiful clothes, famous performers, and several models who required treats before walking onto the runway. Designers Rachel Antonoff and Susan Korn staged a show at Webster Hall in Manhattan. Antonoff's collection included clothing inspired by newspapers. Korn, the designer behind Susan Alexandra, created colorful handmade accessories. Actors and entertainers, including Bibi Newirth, Susie Essman, and Victoria Peretti, participated. But the real stars were rescue puppies from Animal Haven. Birdie, Charlotte, Biscotti, and Appletini walked, or in some cases were carried, down the runway. They modeled pet accessories. They posed for photographs. They accepted admiration as their natural due. And they helped turn one of fashion's most exclusive events into an adoption campaign. Animal Haven is a nonprofit shelter in Manhattan that has rescued and placed animals for more than 50 years. For this show, adoption fees for the featured dogs were waived. Anyone who adopted one would also receive pet care products. Adoption inquiries began arriving during the show. And by the weekend, Animal Haven reported that several other runway dogs had already been scooped up by new families. The shelter continued encouraging people to visit its adoption listings because, although several of the models had found homes, other members of the cast were still waiting for theirs. Organizers had reason to believe this strategy would work, every rescue dog featured in the previous year's event found a home. So, what do we learn? The clothing was stylish, the celebrities were charming, but it's really difficult to compete with a puppy named Biscotti. And that's where we'll leave it today. This has been Good News on Voice Corps, where good news gets the spotlight. I'm your host, Pastor Aaron Lane, and I thank you so much for spending this time with me. Whatever else fills the headlines this week, remember, there's plenty of reason to keep looking for the good. Before I go, I just want to remind you that this program airs every Monday at 1:30 p.m. with a rebroadcast on Tuesday morning at 1:30 a.m. If you enjoy Good News or any of the programs you hear on Voice Corps, we'd love to hear from you. 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
3: Hi, this is Arnold, and I have for you today an article that's entitled Mini Relaxation Exercises. Mini relaxation exercises are focused breathing techniques which help reduce anxiety and tension immediately. You can do them with your eyes open or closed, but make sure that your eyes are open when you're driving. You can do them any place, anytime, and no one will know that you're doing them. Here are ways to, quote, do a mini, unquote. Switch over to diaphragmic breathing. If you are having trouble, try breathing in through your nose and out through your mouth, or take a deep breath. You should feel your stomach rising about an inch as you breathe in and falling about an inch as you breathe out. If this is still difficult for you, lie on your back or on your stomach. You will be more aware of your breathing pattern. Remember, it is impossible to breathe diaphragmically if you are holding your stomach in. So, relax your stomach muscles. Now here's a mini version one. Count very slowly to yourself from 10 to 0, one number for each breath. Thus, with the first diaphragmic breath, you say 10 to yourself. With the next breath, you say 9, etc. If you start feeling lightheaded or dizzy, slow down the counting. When you get to 0, see how you feel. If you're feeling better, great. If not, try doing it again. And mini version 2. As you inhale, count very slowly up to 4. As you exhale, count slowly back down to 1. Thus, as you inhale, you say to yourself, 1, 2, 3, 4. And as you exhale, you say to yourself, 4, 3, 2, 1. And do this several times. Then, mini version 3. After each inhalation, pause for a few seconds. After you exhale, pause again for a few seconds. Do this for several breaths. And here are good times to, quote, do the mini. While being stuck in traffic. When put on hold during an important phone call. While waiting in your doctor's waiting room. When someone says something which bothers you. At all red lights. When waiting for a phone call. When you're in a dentist chair. When you feel overwhelmed by what you need to accomplish in the near future. While standing in line. When in pain. Etc., etc. The only time that minis do not work is when you forget to do them. So, go do a mini.
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5: Welcome to Radio Eye's Diary of Science and Nature. Your reader is Kelly Taylor. I have articles on the topics of science and nature, but first, a reminder that Radio Eye is a reading service intended for people who are blind or have other disabilities that make it difficult to read printed material. We'll start with an article from the Lexington Herald Leader. The headline reads, "This is the most prominent invasive plant in Kentucky. How to spot and control it." This is dated September 15th. Invasive species are more than just ugly weeds that grow where they are not welcome, creating a ratty landscape. Some invasive species may blend in with the nearby native plants, and in cases such as the bush honeysuckle, bloom small flowers or red berries that you may admire as you walk by. The flowers and berries that hang off of the plant may be pleasing to the eye, but not to the native species around it. Invasive species, which are not native to the area they are found in, are likely to disrupt the order of the environment they inhabit. According to Small Game Program Coordinator at the Kentucky Department of Fish and Wildlife Resources, Jimmy Woods, bush honeysuckle can wreak havoc on native ecosystems. What is bush honeysuckle? Bush honeysuckle is an invasive plant that comes from parts of Asia, and it's one of the worst invasive plants in Kentucky. It is able to grow prosperously in Kentucky because the environmental conditions are similar to that of its native area in Asia, as the two regions are along the same latitude line. Though conditions are similar, the existence of natural predators is not similar, and that causes the plant to grow vigorously and without boundaries, Woods said. The leaves of bush honeysuckles are ovular and green, according to the Kentucky Native Plant Society. The flowers are a tube or a bell shape and are white before fading to yellow. The red or orange berries of the plant are produced in the late summer and persist through the winter months. The plant grows first thing in the spring, with the most growth being in the early summer. It creates a thicket that shades the ground, creating an unsustainable environment for the species underneath. In the short term, bush honeysuckle is not good for wildlife, and in the long term can cause an ecological shift. Quote, the plants shade out the ground so intensely that if you were to look underneath the expanse of bush honeysuckle and crawl underneath that canopy, you would find bare dirt and a few leaves and basically nothing else, Woods said. The lack of natural predators causes overgrowth, and overgrowth causes a lot of sunlight, causes a loss of sunlight on the forest floor, making it difficult or impossible for vegetation that animals depend on to grow. How to control the invasive plant. Quote, many hands make light work, Woods said. When dealing with something as aggressive as bush honeysuckle, it can take a lot of work to keep the infestations at bay, so a lot of people must play their part to eradicate the species. There are resources for getting rid of bush honeysuckle on your land, both private and by the state. Contractors can be found through the state's service contractor database. Kentucky Fish and Wildlife have private land biologists across the state that can visit landowners and help them determine the steps they need to take to meet their wildlife goals, including invasive species. While the biologists do not have the resources to serve everyone, Woods said, they can provide guidance and advise people on what they can do to solve the problem of bush honeysuckle. An eradication technique growing more popular in recent years, Woods said, is goats. You can hire certain contractors who let their goats graze in your forest, and they will feed on the bush honeysuckle. Though goats can clear the infestation fairly quickly, the plants will grow back since they are not being removed at the root. If you want to do the work yourself, there are a few options. Pull plants out of the ground, cut the bush down and treat the stems with herbicides, and foliar treatment, spray herbicides on the leaves. Kentucky has numerous prominent invasive species, according to interviews with Kentucky Department of Fish and Wildlife Resources. Other invasive plants include Callery pear, or Bradford pear, and Tree of Heaven, feral hogs, zebra mussels, and silver, black, bighead, and grass carp are invasive animals commonly found in the Commonwealth. The emerald ash borer is an invasive bug that removes forests in the area it inhabits. To see more of Kentucky's invasive species, you can visit fw.ky.gov. Our next article comes from the Washington Post. August was the planet's hottest month on record, report says, dated September the 10th. August was the Earth's hottest month on record. That's according to Copernicus, the Earth Monitoring Division of the European Union Space Program. Last month's global average surface air temperature tied with July of 2023. August also had the hottest sea surface temperature in the extrapolar regions, or those lying just outside the Arctic and Antarctic circles. Global surface air temperatures for August were 2.97 degrees Fahrenheit above the pre-industrial baseline. Sea surface temperatures in the eastern Pacific were recorded hot due to the ongoing near-record strong El Niño. Those hot water temperatures are fueling a hyperactive Pacific hurricane season. Curiously, all that rising Pacific air is balanced by subsidence or sinking over the Atlantic, in part responsible for the dearth of Atlantic hurricanes. During El Niños, the anomalously hot ocean surface in the Pacific transfers some of that heat energy to the atmosphere. That's part of the reason global temperatures have been nudged into record territory. The notably warm August worldwide comes as the contiguous United States experienced its warmest summer on record, according to the National Oceanic and Atmospheric Administration. Now we turn to the Weather Channel. The Gulf Stream is speeding up. Scientists say it's a big deal. The Gulf Stream, a warm ocean current near the U.S. East Coast, shifts warm water from the Caribbean and the Gulf to the North Atlantic. But a recent study shows that this current is speeding up and has been for about a decade. This current can affect wildlife and seafood availability for the East Coast. There are some potential impacts on the price of your favorite seafood. Now turning to BBC Wildlife, whales versus dolphins. They might look similar, but how alike are these incredible marine mammals really? This is from September the 15th. There are currently around 90 recognized species of whale, dolphin, and porpoise in Earth's oceans. They share similarities, and they have a lot in common with us, too. All are mammals, have warm blood, and breastfeed their young with milk. They also all breathe air, so they have to regularly pop up to the surface. Unlike humans, whales and dolphins are conscious breathers, which means they must be awake to take a breath, and they use sound underwater to communicate, find prey, socialize, and navigate. There are lots of differences between whales and dolphins, too, but it can get complex. To begin with, which species do we even call whales? The term whale or dolphin doesn't tell us an awful lot, and we should really look at them all collectively as whales, either baleen whales or toothed whales. However, for the purposes of this article, we will separate them into the whale or dolphin camps. One of the more obvious differences between dolphins and whales is size. In general, whales tend to be bigger than dolphins, and both are bigger than porpoises, all three classed as cetaceans. The biggest creature on the planet is the blue whale, measuring around 30 meters in length and weighing 150,000 kilograms. The biggest dolphin is the orca, also known as the killer whale. We said it could get complex. Orcas measure nearly 10 meters in length and weigh up to 6,600 kilograms. That leaves the little porpoise, smaller than dolphins. There are seven species. They tend to be less than 2.5 meters long. They're also characteristically chunkier than dolphins and have a small head, little or no beak, and a small triangular dorsal fin, with the exception, of course, of the finless porpoises. Now, back to the dental differences. Teeth are a great help if your daily diet is octopus and larger fish, but even teeth differ. Porpoise teeth are spade-shaped, whilst dolphins are conical. When it comes to whale teeth, some have lots, some only have a few, whilst others have none. Whales with no teeth are known as and feed on smaller foodstuffs such as krill and plankton. They have no need for teeth. Instead, the fringed plates, the baleen, hanging inside their mouths are used to strain seawater for food. There are 15 species of baleen whale, including the blue whale, and they are sometimes referred to as the great whales due to their overall larger size. Another visible difference is the blowhole. Baleen whales have two blowholes, whilst toothed whales, as well as all dolphins and porpoises, have one. On the social front, dolphins tend to hang out in groups or pods, whereas whales are likely to be more solitary. Dolphins are found more in shallow waters, closer to shore. Whales can hold their breath for longer periods of time than dolphins, with some species able to stay underwater for up to 2 hours. This enables them to dive down in the deeper ocean spaces. While some smaller whales, such as the beluga, can drift into river estuaries, there are species of dolphin that only live in freshwater rivers and lakes. The Botto, B-O-T-O, and the South Asian river dolphin are two examples. Some dolphin species move between fresh and seawater habitats, such as the Tucuxi, the Irrawaddy dolphin, which we named one of the weirdest animals in the world, and the finless porpoise. There are some dramatic differences in lifespan, too. For example, the harbor porpoise can live to around 12 years, whereas bowhead whales have lived to 200 years. Imagine the tales they could tell. Bottlenose dolphins routinely dive for 5 or so minutes, though they can push that up to 14 minutes on deep dives in search of squid. In the same family, orcas can last at least 55 minutes on a single breath. But there is a good argument for treating all the toothed whales as dolphins because bottlenoses are more closely related to narwhals, belugas, and beaked whales than to some species that go by the name of dolphin. On that basis, beaked whales can hold their breath longer than any other dolphin, up to 3 hours and 45 minutes, reaching depths of nearly 3 kilometers. Both whales and dolphins are smart, possessing high intelligence and using complex communication systems. It's hard to compare the intelligence of a whale or a dolphin with our own, mainly as we can't use the same methods to measure both. But they behave in ways that suggest a sophisticated mind. Not only do they learn as individuals, but they can pass their knowledge on to others. It has been said that play is a great expression of intelligence, and whales and dolphins are gold medalists in this field. Pods of dolphins leap, tumble, backflip, and spin together, and there is often no explicable reason for this behavior other than pure social enjoyment. There are even cases of whales and dolphins playing together. The ability to recognize yourself in a mirror, the mirror test, is often used by developmental psychologists as a measure of intelligence and self-awareness. This skill is rare and a test that some dolphins pass with flying colors. Besides humans, only bottlenose dolphins, chimpanzees, elephants, and magpies have been shown to recognize themselves in a mirror. Whale and dolphin brains contain specialized brain cells called spindle neurons. These are associated with advanced abilities such as recognizing, remembering, reasoning, communicating, perceiving, adapting to change, problem solving, and understanding. They appear to be deep thinkers. Scientists agree that whales and dolphins communicate in sophisticated and at times novel and interactive ways. For some, such as bottlenose dolphins and orcas, the complexity of their communication and social interactions is immense. They are incredibly chatty. So there you have it. There are lots of similarities between whales and dolphins and lots of differences, but one thing is certain. When it comes to these mysterious creatures of the ocean, we humans don't know the half of it. There is so much more that we have to learn from and about them, which is why they fascinate us and why we need to protect them and the places they call home. We are now discovering more and more about their important role within ocean ecosystems. By regulating the food chain, generating and moving nutrients through the water, and by capturing carbon, they help keep the ocean healthy, and a healthy ocean is vital in our fight against climate breakdown. Now we'll turn to popular mechanics. A monster threat is coming for America's trees, and scientists are racing to stop it. This is written by Darren Orff. Trees are among humanity's greatest allies in the fight against climate change in more ways than one. The branching immensity of a towering pine or the large boughs of a stately oak provide crucial shade for an increasingly warming world.

0: This broadcast service is provided by Valley iRadio. The material being read is the copyright property of the publications being read. Access to this program is solely for persons who cannot read the original printed version due to a visual impairment or other disability. By continuing to listen, you confirm that you have such a condition.
1: ...on the table because the status quo is no longer tenable, end quote. The study highlights how certain pests, which have already plagued North America for more than a century, will only become a bigger headache as climate change progresses from bad to worse. First introduced from Asia in the 1920s, the woolly adelgid attacks hemlock and spruce trees as it feeds on its sap. While kept in check by predators and parasites in Asia, in the eastern U.S., the 1-millimeter aphid-like pest decimates forests unchecked. Sub-zero winter temperatures typically kill off the adelgid, but milder winters mean higher survival rates, increasing insect pressure on an already ravaged ecosystem. The balsam woolly adelgid will also make it life difficult for more northern and mountain-growing trees, such as the subalpine fir. Insect threats don't even need to be invasive to become a growing threat. In Alaska and western Canada, the spruce beetle, whose populations are similarly supercharged by mild winters, attacks spruce trees relentlessly, leaving ghostly dead black spruce across vast expanses of the taiga biome. Unlike the adelgid, the spruce beetle is native to the ecosystem, and when in healthy balance, the beetle clears sick and old trees to make way for emerging saplings. But as Alaska's interior becomes warmer and drier, the beetle completes its life cycle faster, while surviving winters at higher rates. This excess arboreal death also means more fuel for wildfires, which are only increasing in the region as well. Members of the family Pinaceae aren't the only trees on the menu. The spongy moth damages hardwood trees across the eastern and midwestern U.S., but the study says their impact will expand as the world warms. Another study published in the journal Nature Climate Change came to the same conclusion, finding that hotter, drier climates will limit the growth of a fungus that typically keeps the moth's spread in check. Quote, forests are a fundamental part of our lives, but climate change is reshaping those ecosystems. This research is another early warning sign of how we're altering the climate system and the impact it's going to have, says researcher Davis in a press statement. This new perspective on the fate of American forests isn't just more doom and gloom. The researchers hope that these maps can serve as a guide to help governments and forest managers erect pest barriers or locate regions where hardier trees may need to be planted. Because since time immemorial, trees have kept the planet healthy, so humans could eventually rise as the world's dominant species. Now it's time to return the favor. Now we'll turn to Ars Technica. This article, dated September 15th, is headlined, "This Atlantic hurricane season is about to do something that hasn't happened in 175 years. Last week, the Atlantic hurricane season blew through its traditional peak, which comes around September 10th, with nary a tropical wave in sight, let alone a storm or hurricane. This is remarkable. Usually this is the time of year when sea surface temperatures reach their warmest in the tropics, and with a favorable atmosphere, it should be smooth skating for tropical systems. But this year, the main region where most tropical systems develop is choked with Saharan dust and wind shear. No one is complaining. Landfalling hurricanes are incredibly destructive for coastal areas and have the potential for considerable inland rainfall. Even storms at sea in the Gulf of Mexico can send energy prices skyrocketing, the last thing needed this year. Nevertheless, the quietude is historic. Beginning in 1944, the United States began monitoring the Atlantic Basin, which includes the Gulf, Caribbean Sea, and Northern Atlantic Ocean, with aircraft to detect hurricanes. Dating back to 1944, a hurricane had formed every year by September 11th. The latest first hurricane

0: Atlantic hurricanes came in 2002 with Gustav and in 2013 with Humberto on this date. Atlantic hurricane records officially go back to 1851, although older records are less reliable because observations of storms developing at sea were reliant on reports from shipping vessels. So some storms were missed. If we extend the hurricane record all the way back to 1851, every year still records at least one Atlantic hurricane. But in 1941, the first hurricane did not form until September 17th. This is the date of the latest first Atlantic hurricane on record. I'm here to tell you that the Atlantic will not produce a hurricane by the end of Thursday. The National Hurricane Center is presently monitoring a single disturbance in the Atlantic, but it gives this system a near 0% chance of becoming a tropical depression or storm during the next 2 days. The likelihood of it ever becoming a hurricane is very low. The Atlantic season still has some runway left. It often produces hurricanes in October and officially runs to the end of November. So it remains too early to predict the possibility of an Atlantic season without a hurricane. But the odds are rising, and that would be historic. By other measures, this season is also extraordinarily quiet. A common metric used to gauge overall activity during a season is accumulated cyclone energy. For data back to 1950, this year's accumulated cyclone energy ranks 77th out of 77 years, with a value of just 7% of normal levels racked up by five relatively weak tropical storms. So what's going on out there? The short answer is that a strengthening El Nino in the Pacific Ocean has put the kibosh on the main development region of the Atlantic this year. The El Nino anomaly this year, nearly 3 degrees Celsius above baseline in the Pacific, is stronger than any observed at this time of year in the modern record. This generally produces hostile wind shear levels over the Atlantic, and that has been measured this year. This clearly is having some benefit in the tropical Atlantic in the form of fewer tropical systems this year. But on balance, El Nino will probably be far more disruptive than beneficial when it peaks this fall and winter, with diminished rains already impacting travel through the Panama Canal and possibly leading to poor rice harvests in Asia and famine elsewhere. And then there is El Nino's impact on global temperatures, which often lags the phenomena by several months. This would soak up peak heating, would set up peak heating next summer. Almost assuredly, 2027 will be the planet's hottest year on record, and summer in the Northern Hemisphere is likely to be brutal for large chunks of the planet. And now we go to National Geographic. This article's headlined, Inside the Long Shot Experiment to Resurrect Elm Trees with the Disease That Decimated Them. Walking through a field in rural Vermont last July, Gus Goodwin passes row after row of young elm trees. He points out trees that appear healthy, with green leaves shooting from multiple branches. But nearby, another tree has drooping leaves and a sparse canopy, a clear sign that it has fallen victim to Dutch elm disease. Looking around the field, he sees another diseased tree, and another. For Goodwin, a naturalist and elm tree expert for the Nature Conservancy in Montpelier, Vermont, these trees are the focus of his professional life. To see this disease spreading through so many is a heartbreak, but one that doesn't surprise him. After all, he infected them. Goodwin and his colleagues from the Nature Conservancy and the United States Forest Service had injected every one of more than 5,000 trees with the disease 6 weeks earlier. It's part of their plan to save the species by breeding it to fight back against a pathogen that in just the past 50 years has all but wiped out one of America's greatest trees. The American elm, a native of eastern North America, can live up to 300 years and reach as tall as 80 feet. Lining streets, their limbs once formed archways whose sprawling branches shaded sidewalks. By the early 20th century, it was widely planted throughout America's rapidly growing towns and cities, and in its native northeastern habitat, it tolerates both frigid weather and waterlogged soil, making it uniquely well-suited to anchoring floodplains. But across much of the country, Gone are the verdant city streets and forested river plains where elm trees once towered. The decline of the American elm has emptied floodplains and city streets alike. The National Park Service estimates that as many as 100 million elms have been killed since Dutch elm disease first arrived in the U.S. For decades, scientists and others have been searching for a way to return the elm to something approaching its former glory. This quiet plot in rural Vermont may be their best hope. The disease is caused by a fungal pathogen transmitted by several species of bark beetle. It is believed to have originated in Asia, but earned its name after it was first identified in the Netherlands in the 1920s. As the fungus grows inside an elm tree, the tree attempts to prevent its spread by releasing cells and chemicals that block the channels trees use to remove water and nutrients, essentially walling off affected areas. Well, that's all for today's Diary of Science and Nature. Your reader was Kelly Taylor. 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
1: Hello, this is Dondi with Valley Eye Radio. I'll be reading a promo that comes from the American Council of the Blind, the ACB. Quote, if you are blind or have low vision and have tried to get medication from a Walgreens pharmacy since August 2025, but were not provided an accessible medication label or had an issue with the accessible medication label provided, we want to hear about your experience. Please tell us the following: when this happened, the date or approximate time frame, where it happened, the location of the Walgreens pharmacy, what happened, including what you requested and how the pharmacy responded, whether you ultimately received an accessible label or another accessible way to identify your medication. If you did receive an accessible way of identifying your medication, whether you had any issues with the quality or usability of the accessible way of identifying the medication. Your experience can help us understand whether Walgreens pharmacies are meeting their obligations to blind and low vision customers. Please email your response to advocacy@acb.org. Again, that's advocacy@acb.org. This is Dondi with Valley Eye Radio with that important announcement. I will wish you a wonderful day. And I'll be back before you know it. Bye-bye.
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1: 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Bye-bye.
3: 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Hi, this is Heidi. Here's an upcoming event posted on the Massachusetts Commission for the Blind Events Board. Adaptive Cycling on the Norwatuck Rail Trail. The address: 12 Railroad Street, Hadley, Mass. 01035. 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And that is the end of the announcement.
2: 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This is an upcoming event that has been posted on the Mass Commission for the Blind events board.
3: This is Heidi with a press release. This press release comes from the American Council of the Blind. New Speak For campaign for the ASAP Reauthorization Act. Recently, we announced the introduction of the All Stations Accessibility Program, ASAP, Reauthorization Act of 2026, which would reauthorize federal funding for accessibility improvements to legacy public transit stations which predate the Americans with Disabilities Act. ACB supported the original legislation 5 years ago when it was passed as part of the bipartisan infrastructure law. We are proud to support this program's reauthorization through our newest Speak For campaign. And that's the end of the press release. Hi, this is Heidi. I have a press release from the National Federation of the Blind. National Federation of the Blind announces staff leadership transition. Anil Lewis to continue advancing opportunities for blind people in new executive leadership role. August 25th, 2026, Baltimore, Maryland. The National Federation of the Blind announces that Anil Lewis, Executive Director of Blindness Initiatives, will be retiring from his staff position to accept an executive leadership role with an agency serving blind people. Anil has been a dedicated leader in the organized blind movement for nearly 30 years, and his contributions to the Federation and our members throughout the country have been significant. We are deeply grateful for the leadership, commitment, perspective, and passion he has brought to our work over the years. We support this transition as an important opportunity for Anil to bring his experience, expertise, and Federation philosophy to this new professional chapter, said Mark A. Riccobono, president of the National Federation of the Blind. We are confident that his commitment to the organized blind movement remains strong in any role he serves. We fully expect him to remain active in the National Federation of the Blind and to continue advancing the lives of our members and all blind people in the United States. In 2010, Anil resigned his elected position as a member of the Federation's Board of Directors to accept a position on the national staff. He has led major initiatives focused on employment, accessibility, advocacy, and economic opportunity for blind people, not only with his professional skills, but by sharing his lived experience with retinitis pigmentosa and his journey to live the life he wants. Lewis holds degrees in computer information systems and public administration from Georgia State University. He has also been a leading advocate for ending the payment of subminimum wages to workers with disabilities. Lewis is a nationally recognized speaker, mentor, and leader dedicated to advancing equality and opportunity for blind Americans. That's the end of the press release. This is Heidi. This article comes from the American Federation for the Blind, 2026 AFB Leadership Summit. One day, one voice, united. Monday, October 26th, 2026, downtown Louisville Marriott. About the summit. It is often said that opportunity arrives when you least expect it. Economic uncertainty and changes to federally funded programs have created anxiety across the field of blindness and low vision. Rising inflation, cuts to local programs like public transit, and limited access to affordable housing have all tightened the disability squeeze that has long existed for people who are blind or have low vision. At the same time, the rise of artificial intelligence, AI, is rapidly changing the way things have always been, making it easy to feel unsure about what comes next. But what if our greatest opportunities come from times like these? Over the past year, AFB has been listening to our community and recognizing the need to come together and move beyond the traditional conference format. The 2026 AFB Leadership Summit is a focused one-day experience designated to define clear outcomes and bring greater clarity to our field. Register. Registration is now open for the 2026 AFB Leadership Summit. Take part in a day of collaboration that will transform ideas into action through facilitated discussions and shared deliberations. Participants will help define priorities for the field and leave with tangible outcomes that can sustain momentum long after the summit concludes. You can register online at afb.org. Hotel information, Louisville Marriott Downtown, 280 West Jefferson Street, Louisville, Kentucky, 40202. Room rate is $239. Please note that the hotel registration booking link will be provided after completing registration. Sponsorship opportunities. The 2026 AFB Leadership Summit sponsor menu cover. Increase your visibility at one of the leading events in the blindness and low vision field while supporting the partnerships and conversations that turn into action. Explore our 2026 AFB Leadership Summit sponsorship menu to learn more about opportunities available. 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What to expect? An engaging, facilitated one-day leadership summit on Monday, October 26th, bringing together more than 100 thought leaders, scholars, practitioners, educators, advocates, and allied stakeholders, all committed to listening, learning, and leading together. A platform for the field with clear deliverables that can help sustain momentum and drive progress beyond the summit. An evening awards reception recognizing those in our field who inspire us to keep moving forward. A week of connection. The summit marks the beginning of a full week of programming and celebrations in Louisville. Partner organizations, including the American Printing House for the Blind, APH, and the Council of Schools and Services for the Blind, COSB, will host their annual meetings. The week will also include a special APH launch party on October 27th, celebrating the opening of the DOT Experience, a world-class museum working to change perspectives about blindness and disability.
1: Hello there. This is Dondi with Valley Eye Radio. I'll be reading a promo from the Massachusetts Commission for the Blind. Join the Massachusetts Commission for the Blind to celebrate the independence of the white cane and help raise awareness of the white cane law in Massachusetts, which requires drivers to identify and yield to pedestrians using a white cane or dog guide at street crossings. White Cane Day is Friday, October 23rd, 2026, from 11 a.m. to 1 p.m. It will take place at the Massachusetts State House in the Great Hall, 24 Beacon Street, Boston, Mass. 02108. Registration is required, spaces limited. Attendees will have the opportunity to earn 2 ACVREP continuing education credits. The doors open at 10 a.m. Participants are welcome to come early, get some food, network, talk with community partners, and get seated. Meet and greet with the commissioner from 10 a.m. to 10:45 a.m. Students are encouraged to arrive early and participate in a meet and greet with Commissioner John Oliveira. The speaker event is from 11 a.m. to 1 p.m. Refreshments will be provided by the Perkins School for the Blind and include morning pastries, fresh baked muffins, bagels with toppings, fresh cut seasonal fruit salad, juices and bottled water, coffee service with creamer and sugar. Listen live. If you are unable to attend the celebration in person, Talking Information Center will broadcast the event live. How to listen? The celebration will also be rebroadcast on all the Massachusetts Audio Information Network's network member stations. We will announce the winners of the 6th annual Meg Robertson Mobility Award, which recognizes people who demonstrate mobility skills at their level and incorporate the white cane into their lives to increase independence. Photography and video notice. By attending this event, you acknowledge and consent to being photographed, filmed, or otherwise recorded. You grant MCB permission to use, reproduce, publish, distribute, and display your image, likeness, voice, and or recordings for educational, promotional, marketing, and other lawful purposes in any media now known or later developed, including print publications, websites, social media, and other digital platforms. You understand that you will not receive compensation for the use of these materials and waive any right to inspect or approve their use. Visiting the Massachusetts State House. The Ashburton Park entrance on Bowdoin Street is the accessible entrance for the State House. Visitors using the ride or a rideshare service such as Uber or Lyft may use Capital Coffee House at 122 Bowdoin Street as the drop-off point address. Capital Coffee House is across the street from the Ashburton Park entrance. Guides will be available to assist attendees. This is Dondi with Valley Eye Radio with this important announcement. I will say bye-bye for now. Wish you a happy rest of your day, and I'll be back again soon. So long. Hi there. This is Dondi with Valley Eye Radio. I'll be reading a promotion from LifePath, Options for Independence. This one is Dementia Journey. It's a group for those living with dementia and their care partners. This is a 6-session group in person at LifePath at 101 Munson Street in Greenfield. 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Bye. 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This will be happening September 25th through October 30th on Fridays from 1 p.m. to 2:30 p.m. This series provides tools to help the following: reduce stress and manage time, set goals and solve problems, improve self-confidence, communicate your feelings, make tough decisions, locate helpful resources. 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The number is 413-773-5555 and info@lifepathma.org is the other option for getting information. This sounds like a good program. This is Dondi with Valley Eye Radio. I hope you find this interesting, maybe very helpful too for some. Have a good day. Bye-bye. Hello, this is Dondi with Valley Eye Radio. I'll be reading a promo that comes from the American Council of the Blind, the ACB. Quote, if you are blind or have low vision and have tried to get medication from a Walgreens pharmacy since August 2025, but were not provided an accessible medication label or had an issue with the accessible medication label provided, we want to hear about your experience. Please tell us the following: when this happened, the date or approximate time frame, where it happened, the location of the Walgreens pharmacy, what happened, including what you requested and how the pharmacy responded, whether you ultimately received an accessible label or another accessible way to identify your medication. If you did receive an accessible way of identifying your medication, whether you had any issues with the quality or usability of the accessible way of identifying the medication. Your experience can help us understand whether Walgreens pharmacies are meeting their obligations to blind and low vision customers. Please email your response to advocacy@acb.org. Again, that's advocacy@acb.org. This is Dondi with Valley Eye Radio with that important announcement. I will wish you a wonderful day, and I'll be back before you know it. Bye-bye. Hello there. This is Dondi with Valley Eye Radio, and I have some information about why you should come to Indian Orchard. There's going to be a food truck festival. Yay! 10 years of food, music, and fun. Indian Orchard Food Truck Festival will be held Saturday, October 10th and Sunday, October 11th from noon to 7 p.m. at the Myrtle Street Park, 117 Main Street in Indian Orchard. 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See you there. This is Dondi with Valley Eye Radio with that promo. I hope you'll take advantage of this. There's nothing I like better than lots of food trucks. I'll say so long for now and be with you again soon. Bye-bye. Hello there. This is Dondi with a promotion from the MassDOT. 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It's a free bike share education program for adults 50 plus. 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This is a promo from MassDOT Golden Gears program. That sounds like it's well worth going to. I will say ta-ta for now. This is Dondi with Valley Eye Radio, and I'll be back with you soon. Bye. Hello, this is Dondi with Valley Eye Radio. I have a promotion to read that comes from the Center for Human Development. Did someone say fall? Whoa! It's only September 2nd. Let's calm down. But if you're already thinking about pumpkins, hay rides, corn mazes, apple cider, and pretending you totally know your way out of a corn maze, we're not judging. Join CHD, Center for Human Development, All In for CHD's All In Day at Mike's Maze at Warner Farm. This will be held September 26th from 9 a.m. to 5 p.m. And here's the best part. $1 from every ticket sold comes back to CHD All In to support inclusive and adaptive sports and recreation opportunities for people with disabilities. So come get lost, literally, in the maze, while helping us make sure more people with disabilities have the opportunity to get all in. Pumpkin spice? Too early. Corn maze? Absolutely. Supporting inclusion? Never too early. See you on September 26th. This is Dondi with Valley Eye Radio. I will say ta-ta for now, and I'll be back before you know it. Bye-bye.
3: 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It's the end of the announcement. This is Heidi. The following promo comes from the Springfield Symphony Orchestra. The orchestra is ready. The next movement starts here. 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Deanna Tham takes the podium alongside violinist Samuel Vargas for the electrifying Morgante Violin Concerto, followed by some passion and drama with Brahms Symphony No. 4. 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There truly is nothing like the power of seeing an orchestra live. 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
4: 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These selections offered during Black History Month and with Valentine's Day in mind, are about Black love. These include romances about Black characters, romances written by Black authors, and nonfiction books about love and relationships written by Black people for Black people. There is joy, heartbreak, and sound advice in these selections. There is something for everyone. Some of these books are historical fiction as well. A good reminder of the history of African Americans in this country. Digital book, DB, Braille, BR, audio described DVDs, DVD, or large print, LT, copies of these titles are available from the Perkins Library or the Worcester Talking Book Library. 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Monster in the Middle by Tiffany Yannick, DB 105660, and available as barred download. When Fly and Stella meet in New York City, it seems like fate. He's a Black American musician who knows all about heartbreak. She's a Catholic science teacher from the Caribbean looking for lasting love. But are they meant to be? The answer goes back decades. Unrated, commercial audiobook, 2021. Drunk on Love by Jasmine Guillory. DB 110411. 1 and available as BARD download. Margot Noble needs some relief from the stress of running the family winery with her brother. Enter Luke, sexy, charming, and best of all, in the too small world of Napa, a stranger. The chemistry between them is undeniable, and Margot is delighted that she lucked into the perfect one-night stand she'll never have to see again. That is, until the winery's newest hire, Luke, walks in the next morning. Margot is determined to keep things purely professional, but when their every interaction reminds her of the attraction still bubbling between them, it proves to be much more challenging than she expects. Luke Williams had it all, but when he quits his high-salary tech job in Silicon Valley in a blaze of burnout and moves back to Napa to help a friend, he realizes he doesn't want to tell the world or his mom why he's now working at a winery. His mom loves bragging about her successful son. How can he admit that the job she's so proud of broke him? Luke has no idea what is next for him, but one thing is certain. He wants more from the incredibly smart and sexy woman he hooked up with, even after he learns she's his new boss. But even if they can find a way to be together, that wouldn't be an ethical nightmare. Would such a successful woman really want a tech world dropout? 2022. 7 Days in June by Tia Williams. DB 103670 and available as BARD download. Brooklynite Eva Mercy is a single mom and best-selling erotica writer who is feeling pressed from all sides. Shane Hall is a reclusive award-winning literary author. Shane and Eva had a brief relationship in high school, and when they meet again unexpectedly at a literary event, sparks fly. Unrated, commercial audiobook, 2021. Super Sad True Love Story by Gary Steingart. DB 71732 and available as BARD download. Lenny Abramov lives in futuristic Manhattan with his younger Korean lover, Eunice Park, marketing eternal life to those who can afford it. He describes their chaotic world in an old-fashioned diary, while Eunice confides in emails. Strong language and some explicit descriptions of sex. Bestseller, 2010. Indigo by Beverly Jenkins. DB 94126 and available as BARD download. As a child, Hester Wyatt escaped slavery. Now a conductor on Michigan's Underground Railroad, she agrees to hide injured Galen Vachon, fellow agent of the network known as Black Daniel, who has a price on his head and an arrogance that ensures he and Hester clash. Unrated, commercial audiobook, 1996. The Hookup Plan by Farah Roshan. DB 10949 and available as BARD download. Successful pediatric surgeon London Kelly just needs to find some balance and de-stress. According to her friends, Samaya and Taylor, what London really needs is a casual hookup, a night of fun with no strings. But no one, least of all London, expected it to go down at her high school reunion with Drew Sullivan, millionaire, owner of Delicious Abs, and oh yes, her arch nemesis. Now London is certain the road to hell is paved with good sex. Because she's found out the real reason Drew is back in Austin, to decide whether her beloved hospital remains open. Worse, Drew is doing everything he can to show her that he's a decent guy who actually cares. But London's not falling for it. Because while sleeping with the enemy is one thing, falling for him is definitely not part of the plan. 2022. Before I Let Go by Kennedy Ryan. DB 111356 and available as BARD download. Their love was supposed to last forever. But when life delivered blow after devastating blow, Yasmin and Josiah Wade found that love alone couldn't solve or save everything. It couldn't save their marriage. Yasmin wasn't prepared for how her life fell apart, but she is finally starting to find joy again. She and Josiah have found a new rhythm, co-parenting their two kids and running a thriving business together. Yet, like magnets, they're always drawn back to each other. And now they're beginning to wonder if they're truly ready to let go of everything they once had. Soon, one stolen kiss leads to another, and then more. It's hot, it's illicit, it's all good, until old wounds reopen. Is it too late for them to find forever? Or could they even be better the second time around? 2022. The Neighbor Favor by Christina Forrest. DB 112968 and available as BARD download. Shy, bookish, and admittedly awkward, Lily Green has always felt inadequate compared to the rest of her accomplished family who strive for Black excellence. She dreams of becoming a children's books editor, but she's been frustratingly stuck in the nonfiction division for years without a promotion in sight. Lily finds escapism in her correspondences with her favorite fantasy author, and what begins as two lonely people connecting over email turns into a tentative friendship and possibly something else. Lily won't let herself entertain until he ghosts her without a word. Months later, Lily is still crushed, but she's determined to get a hold of her life, starting with finding a date to her sister's wedding. And the perfect person to help her is Nick Brown, her charming, attractive new neighbor, who she feels drawn to for reasons she can't explain. But little does she know, Nick is an author, her favorite fantasy author. Nick, who has his reasons for using a pen name and pushing people away, soon realizes that the beautiful, quiet girl from down the hall is the same Lily he fell in love with over email months ago. Unwilling to complicate things even more between them, he agrees to set her up with someone else. Though this simple favor between neighbors is anything but, not when he can't get her off his mind. 2023. Honey and Spice by Bolu Babablola. DB 109265 and available as BARD download. Sweet like plantain, hot like pepper. They taste the best when together. Sharp-tongued and secretly soft-hearted, Kiki Banjo has just made a huge mistake. As an expert in relationship evasion and the host of the popular student radio show Brown Sugar, she's made it her mission to make sure the women of the African Caribbean Society at Whitewell University do not fall into the mess of situationships, players, and heartbreak. But when the queen of the unbothered kisses Malachi Coreed, the guy she just publicly denounced as the waste man of Whitewell in front of every Black Wellian on campus, she finds her show on the brink. They're soon embroiled in a fake relationship to try and salvage their reputations and save their futures. Kiki has never surrendered her heart before, and a player like

0: 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The material being read is the copyright property of the publications being read. Access to this program is solely for persons who cannot read the original printed version due to a visual impairment or other disability. By continuing to listen, you confirm that you have such a condition.
1: Strong language and explicit descriptions of sex. 2019. American Sweethearts by Adriana Herrera. DB 99788. And available as barred download. Priscilla Gutierrez and Juan Pablo Campos were childhood friends who both dreamed of a career in the NYPD. Juan Pablo took a different path, choosing a career as a physical therapist. They are thrown together again at a mutual friend's wedding in the Dominican Republic. Unrated, commercial audiobook, 2020. Invisible Life by E. Lynn Harris. DB 38731 and available as barred download. Raymond Tyler, a black college senior, is dating his hometown honey when he is approached by bisexual Kelvin Ellis. Raymond's horror turns to surprise at his own attraction. When Raymond moves on to law school and a career in New York, he becomes more openly bisexual. As he falls in love twice, first with a man and then with a woman, he learns that Kelvin's fiancée has AIDS. Strong language and explicit descriptions of sex, 1991. Giovanni's Room by James Baldwin. DB 12503 and available as barred download. Homosexuality and the physical aspects of male love are explored in a Paris setting where the narrator, a young American, is involved both with a woman and a man and is eventually compelled to make a choice. 1956. Real by Ryan Kennedy. DB 106980 and available as barred download. Understudy actress Neva Saint never imagined famous film director Cannon Holt would be in the audience the night she took the stage. Before she could catch her breath, Neva went from backstage Broadway to center stage Hollywood. Strong language and explicit descriptions of sex, 2021. Communion by Bell Hooks. DB 111899 and available as barred download. Intimate, revealing, provocative. Communion challenges every woman to courageously claim the search for love as the heroic journey we must all choose to be truly free. In her trademark, commanding and lucid language, Hooks explores the ways ideas about women and love were changed by the feminist movement, by women's full participation in the workforce, and by the culture of self-help, and reveals how women of all ages can bring love into every aspect of their lives for all the years of their lives. Communion is the heart-to-heart talk every woman, mother, daughter, friend, and lover needs to have. Some strong language and some descriptions of sex. 2002. Act Like a Lady, Think Like a Man by Steve Harvey with Deneen Milner. DB 68612 and available as barred download. Host of the Steve Harvey Morning Show draws on his experience fielding questions from women and men to describe the male mindset and advise women on ways to use it.

their advantage. Covers dealing with mama's boys and cheating men and introducing the kids to a potential mate. Bestseller, 2009. In the Meantime, by Ayanla Vanzant, DB 46360, and available as BARD download. An inspirational speaker explains how to prepare for a loving relationship while waiting for that special someone. She describes how to do spiritual cleansing, eliminating the stuff that prevents an open love experience. Bestseller, 1999. Church Folk, by Michelle Andrea Bowen, DB 93002. 1961. On his way home from preaching at a revival, the Reverend Theophilus Simmons meets cook S.E. Lee Lane at a barbecue joint. He starts courting her, and she eventually accepts his proposal. S.E. faces challenges as the church's new first lady, but grows into the role. Unrated, commercial audiobook, 2001. Choose Me, by Xenia Ruiz, DB 61444, and available as BARD download. Divorced Afro-Puerto Rican mother Eva is celibate because of a renewed interest in religion. African-American Adam, suffering from cancer, is cautious about dating. When the two meet, they gradually work out a relationship with the help of God. 2005. The Pastor's Wife, by Rishonda Tate Billingsley, DB 67645, and available as BARD download. Houston. 29-year-old Terrence Ellis, pastor of Lily Grove Missionary Baptist Church, was raised by his aunts, Eva, Dorothy May, and Mamie, after his grandmother's tragic death. Now the sisters are determined to find him a wife. Terrence falls for misunderstood church member, Savannah McKinney, but his aunts disapprove. 2007. If Beale Street Could Talk,

0: and available as Bard download. Bittersweet love story between 19-year-old African-American Tish Rivers and her lover Fonnie, who met on the streets as children. Tish is pregnant with their child and remains hopeful, while Fonnie, an artisan wrongly accused of rape, awaits trial in jail. Strong language and some explicit descriptions of sex. 1974. DVD, 2019. Waiting to Exhale by Terry McMillan. DB 35862. BR 19137. DVD 382. And available as Bard download. Phoenix, Arizona, 1990. Four black 30-something girlfriends commiserate over the lack of appealing, eligible men. Bored with Denver, Savannah has moved to town at the urging of her friend Bernadine, whose wealthy husband has just left her for his young white bookkeeper. Robin jumps from one loser to another, while Gloria tries to ignore her non-existent love life by focusing on her son. Strong language and explicit descriptions of sex. Bestseller, 1992. DVD, 2001. Insert Groom Here by K.M. Jackson. LT 2-2-2-9-8. When her fiancé backs out of their wedding on air and cameraman Aidan Walker makes sure her private meltdown goes viral, Eva Ward, to save face, stars in a new Find a Groom reality segment that forces her to work with Aidan, who shows her a different side to him that changes everything. 2021. What Men Want. DVD 1815. Allie Davis is left on the outside by her fellow sports agents because she is a woman in a male-dominated profession. But she acquires an unexpected edge when she develops the ability to hear men's thoughts. Starring Taraji Henson, Wendy McClendon Covey, and Max Greenfield. Rated R for strong language and sexual content. 116 minutes. 2019. The Gravity of Sunlight by Rosa Shand. BR 13545. In 1970s, Uganda, with political upheaval as background, an American clergyman's wife explores her feelings about love, fidelity, and sexuality. Agnes is attracted to a Polish friend of her husband who loves Africa as much as she does, but loyalty to her three children creates conflict. 2000.
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2: 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I hope that you enjoy my readings. 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
5: Let's now begin the reading of today's Wall Street Journal on the Talking Information Center for today, Monday. It is the 21st of September, 2026. And with today's Wall Street Journal, we say hello to Steve and John.
6: Thank you, John Shea, and hello, everyone. We're going to start the reading of the Wall Street Journal today in the U.S. News section with this article. Economies hum despite higher rates. Resilience in face of steeper borrowing costs suggests AI productivity boost. Article by Chelsea Delaney. Some economists see a silver lining to the global surge in borrowing costs. The economy is strong enough to handle them. Economies around the world are showing surprising resilience to higher central bank interest rates and government bond yields that have jumped to multi-decade highs across the developed world. The Federal Reserve, Bank of Japan, and European Central Bank are among central banks that have lifted interest rates to contain inflation driven by the war with Iran. Investors expect they will not only keep tightening policy, but hold rates at higher levels for the foreseeable future. The economy's strength in the face of higher borrowing costs suggests it has shifted into a higher gear, helped by a surge in artificial intelligence investment that economists hope will boost productivity for years to come. While rising rates make borrowing money to invest in a business or buy a house more expensive and depress demand, there are signs the economy overall has the strength to withstand them. Stocks have also weathered the rise in rates better than many had feared, with corporate profits holding up and the AI trade intact. While many on Wall Street are warning high rates could pull money out of the stock market and into higher yielding bonds, so far that has not materialized. It is a positive sign the economy can sustain higher rates because there is essentially more underlying growth, said Sven Yari Sten, chief European economist at Goldman Sachs. Economists are raising estimates for a key indicator known as the neutral rate of interest, an elusive level where borrowing costs neither restrict nor stimulate growth. Neutral rates are often described as a guiding light for central bankers, though policymakers say they don't directly target them. Fed Chairman Kevin Warsh on Wednesday described neutral rates as useful academically, but not relevant to his decision-making. Neutral rates cannot be directly observed and instead must be inferred. Rising growth and price pressures suggest policy rates are below neutral, while weakening inflation and growth suggest rates are above neutral. Throughout this year, some Fed policymakers described the central bank's policy as slightly restrictive. On Wednesday, Warsh said he and his colleagues were hard-pressed to find evidence of that, with the labor market strengthening. He described the rate increase as removing a dose of accommodation. The Fed's latest rate projections showed the median neutral rate estimate rose to 3.25% from 3.1%, an unexpectedly large increase, according to Goldman Sachs. The ECB's chief economist this summer estimated the Eurozone's neutral rate range has risen by a quarter percentage point to 2.50 at the top end. Japan's neutral rate has also risen by about a quarter point, Goldman estimated last month. The rise in neutral rate estimates has helped fuel the sell-off in long-term government bonds, said Daniel Herrenberg, chief lead economist at Oxford Economics. Herrenberg believes the rise in global neutral rates is just getting started. He projects the rate will rise another half percentage point in the U.S., over the next 5 years, and about a quarter point in the Eurozone. Expectations for higher AI-driven productivity are partly responsible for the rise in both the U.S. and Europe, though Herrenberg expects Europe will take longer to see the full effect due to slower adoption. More productivity growth brings in more tax revenue, which makes higher interest rates more manageable, Herrenberg said. Other drivers of higher neutral rates are more worrying, he said, such as higher government debt levels. Rising government debt means borrowers have to pay higher interest rates to motivate investors to buy more. Neutral rates have been on the decline since the 1980s, academic research has shown. Many economists attribute the fall in part to higher demand for retirement savings as populations aged and less appetite for productive investment. That was followed by what former Fed Chair Ben Bernanke called the global saving glut in the early 2000s. He argued countries like China were further driven down the interest rates by investing their huge trade surpluses into safe assets like U.S. Treasuries. The Fed's Warsh last month said the savings glut is over. This moment is one of a global investment surge, he said. Central banks are likely to welcome higher neutral rates, sometimes referred to as R-starred. It gives them more room to raise rates to fight inflation and space to cut them during a downturn to stimulate growth. Some economists question whether growth prospects have fundamentally brightened, especially outside the U.S. In the U.S., it makes more sense to believe the neutral rate has gone up. In Europe, I'm still struggling, said Karsten Breske, global head of macro research at ING. I don't see the productivity growth story here. I don't see an increase in potential growth. John.
7: Morning, Steve. Thank you. Front page news. GOP uses cash edge to battle midterm handicaps. Outlays in key states top $200 million in bid to offset momentum for the Democrats. This is by Ken Thomas and Anthony DeBarros, Washington. Republicans are pumping money into a series of Senate and House battleground states, unleashing one of their biggest advantages over Democrats as they seek to overcome headwinds in the election's final weeks. Democratic candidates have mostly outpaced their Republican opponents in fundraising, but the GOP has maintained a significant lead among their network of super PACs and and party committees are beginning to open, and the spending spigot is open in significant ways. Advertisers supporting Republicans across 10 key states races have spent more than $204 million in the first 18 days of September, according to Ad Impact, $83 million more than those helping Democrats. It is a sharp turn upward from all of August, when the Republican spending advantage was about $9 million. The onslaught could help Republicans level the playing field as they seek to overcome President Trump's unpopularity and voter discontent with economic malaise and climbing fuel prices. I think we're going to have enough money. I think we will have a bad result in the midterms. I don't think we'll be able to blame it on money, said John Kennedy, Republican from Louisiana, who has traveled extensively in support of GOP candidates, including planned stops this weekend in Kansas, Iowa, and Nebraska. You've got both sides basically saying that the other side's worse than me, and it's hard to win an election like that. Thank God, I'm sorry for the country, but politically, thank God that the Hamas wing of the Democratic Party is in control. Otherwise, we'd be total lunch meat, Kennedy said. Democrats hope that the map of competitive races that has extended into once safe Republican districts will put Trump and his allies on the defensive and force difficult spending decisions in the final weeks, negating some of their fundraising advantage. The hole that Donald Trump has dug for the Republicans and continues to dig every day is not something that can be made up with a few $100 million worth of feel-good ads, said Senator Elizabeth Warren, Democrat from Massachusetts, saying that people are angry about the economy, the Iran war, and corruption. The most notable uptick came in Texas, with $62 million in ads supporting Republican Ken Paxton so far this month, compared with about $17 million behind Democratic candidate James Tallarico, Republican. Supporting spending this month exceeded that for the Democrats in every Senate race considered a toss-up by the Cook political party. The first time that has happened in this election cycle. In House elections, Republicans aligned spending this month is ahead of Democrats in 15 of 21 races that Cook rates as a toss-up, according to Ad Impact. Spending in September, when most party primaries have been completed, serves as an early indicator of how the two parties may fare in head-to-head activity for the general election. This month, the Trump-aligned super PAC MAGA Inc. disclosed spending $10 million on streaming TV ads to back Paxton and oppose Tallarico, its first multi-million dollar spend of the election cycle. On Saturday, it reported spending $5 million more. The group currently has less than $1 million in ad books through the election, according to Ad Impact. But other GOP-aligned groups are readying large spends. They include $169 million reserved by the Senate Leadership Fund and $155 million by the Congressional Leadership Fund. Senate Republicans have urged their colleagues to make a robust pitch on steps that the administration and party have taken to address inflation. During a Senate luncheon last week, Senator Susan Collins of Maine spoke of the need to pitch voters on economic prescriptions beyond tax cuts, including permitting reform of affordable housing and energy products. In Georgia and in North Carolina races, considered leaning toward Democrats' ad spending margins, a tighter and activity ramped up in August. Since then, spending supporters, John Ossoff of Georgia, totaled $35 million compared to $26 million from his GOP opponent. And in North Carolina, ad spending favoring former Republican National Committee Chairman Michael Whatley. Republicans had sought to make defeating Ossoff a priority, but he has vastly outraised Collins, and polls show him with a comfortable lead in the battleground state. In North Carolina, Cooper has had a steady advantage against Whatley. If Republicans continue to trail in both of those races, it might mean that the party will need to divert resources, into other more pressing states, including Kansas and Ohio. More than $78 million has been sent since August in Ohio supporting Husted, Ad Impact data shows. Ahead of the $57 million for Brown. And in Maine, backers for Collins have spent more than $41 million. Okay, a sharp increase. A sharp increase in advertising this month on the GOP cited raised spending since August to about $39 million for Rogers versus 35 Bay. Let's all agree we have a broken and horrible Frankenstein of an ad campaign finance system. But when they're swamping us with President Trump's money, I'm going to rally other Democrats to try and gin up in response. Mark Short, a former advertiser to former Vice President Mike Pence, said party fundraising is less important than it used to be because of the shifting media landscape. There are so many other ways to get your message out, Short said. Whether you'd rather have the money than not, yes, it is a factor. If it is to be used, no. Steve.
6: From the front page of today's Wall Street Journal, oil tanker shortage threatens to keep fuel prices elevated. Record shipping costs through Strait of Hormuz could offset any crude price slide. Article by Rebecca Feng, Georgi Kenchev, and Summer Saeed. The Iran war has created a new shortage on the oil market. This time, the scare commodity isn't just crude. It is the ships that carry it. Drone attacks that shut Saudi Arabia's bypass pipeline early this month have forced more crude back through the Strait of Hormuz and onto a tanker fleet already stretched thin. The impact has spread worldwide as longer voyages and shuttle runs around Hormuz tie up ships and push the daily rate of hiring oil tankers to records. The squeeze adds another cost to a war that has been disrupting energy supplies across the globe. Fewer available tankers are slowing oil deliveries, just as record shipping costs squeeze refiners' margins, threatening to keep fuel prices high, even if global crude prices fall. That could add fresh pressure on U.S. gasoline prices before November elections that are already expected to be difficult for President Trump's Republican Party. The sudden supply crunch among oil supertankers, known as very large crude carriers, or VLCCs, has boosted the cost of hauling oil through the strait to the highest on record. Earlier this month, the cost of hiring an oil supertanker to load inside the Persian Gulf and transit the Strait of Hormuz topped $1 million a day, according to maritime intelligence firm Wynwood. That works out to $26 a barrel, or roughly a quarter of the crude's value based on the current market price. Normally, shipping costs are a fraction of the value of crude cargo. The tanker shortage extends beyond the Middle East. Rates around the world also are surging. Globally, average daily earnings for a VLCC reached $651,107 Thursday, nearly doubling from a week earlier, before Saudi Arabia's bypass pipeline, known as the East-West Pipeline, was shut, according to Clarkson's research. The pipeline is the kingdom's main bypass around the strait. It carried crude from the Persian Gulf to the Red Sea port of Yanbu. From there, the Saudis have been able to ship millions of barrels of oil to customers around the world. People familiar with the operations of Saudi Aramco, the state oil company, said it is possible the pipeline could be partially restarted within days, though hurdles remain over technical issues. Meanwhile, Yanbu hasn't loaded any crude tankers since the attacks, according to ship trackers. Aramco has warned some European and Asian customers to expect delays or cancellations for September and October, the people said. If partial pipeline flows aren't restored in the coming days, more crude shipments could be scrapped, they said. Saudi-flagged vessels have stopped transiting Bab al-Mandeb Strait, a maritime choke point connecting the Red Sea to the Gulf of Aden, now controlled by the Houthis, amid the pipeline outage and attacks on Saudi vessels by the Iran-aligned Houthi militants, according to ship trackers. More than a dozen Saudi-flagged vessels have rerouted via the Cape of Good Hope in South Africa at an extra cost of $1 million a trip per ship, according to Windward. As a result, Aramco is pushing more crude through Hormuz, leaning on a workaround used often by its neighbors, ship-to-ship transfers. The maneuver involves short trips, moving oil from Gulf terminals to ports just outside Hormuz, where it can be transferred to vessels headed to global markets. The transfers keep oil moving, but occupy ships that would otherwise be available for other cargoes. Since the attack on the East-West pipeline, a dozen VLCCs exited from the Strait of Hormuz, loaded with 24 million barrels of crude from Ras Tanura, the kingdom's main loading terminal along the Persian Gulf, according to ship tracker Kepler. Aramco was talking with some Asian customers about taking crude from tankers off Oman via ship-to-ship transfers, according to the people familiar with Aramco's operations. The shift means more of the world's roughly 900 VLCCs are currently held up near Hormuz, doing those short-haul shuttle runs, or sailing longer journeys around the Cape of Good Hope, pushing up costs. Around 15% of the global VLCC fleet is now off the coast of Oman, according to Stephen Gordon, global head of Clarkson's research. More supertankers also are off the market as they are taking longer journeys around the Cape of Good Hope. The detour adds around 2 weeks to the journey. Saudi Arabia's shift towards eastern ports and the Strait of Hormuz has limits, said Matthew Wright, Kepler's lead freight analyst. There are indications there is limited additional ship-to-ship transfer support capacity for more shuttle flows, he said. The workaround appears to be working so long as Iran allows, said Natasha Kaneba, head of global commodity strategy at J.P. Morgan. John.
7: Thank you, Steve. From the A3 page today, what it's like to be a worker in a data center. This is by Owen Tucker Smith, Ashburn, Virginia. Growing up, James Waddy wanted to be a professional athlete. Now he logs 30,000 steps a day roaming the halls of a million square foot data center in the Virginia suburbs. The 33-year-old includes sniffing for burning equipment that could indicate overheating, feeling tubes for cracks and looking for faulty lighting, or broken power transformers. Waddy, a lead engineer at the center, oversees dozens of other engineers who do the same and calls himself the general. I don't hear any noises, he said, pacing a raised floor above a chamber that circulates air to cool servants. I don't smell anything. Everything's running fine. Data centers are drawing intense scrutiny as Americans grow increasingly leery of AI and the technology's potential risks. They're also somewhat mysterious beyond their often boxy, nondescript exteriors. What's inside and what our work is doing? Waddy's facility, owned by the data center company Digital Reality, is filled with echoing hallways so long some technicians ride scooters to get around. Even with up to 100 people on the site at a given time, the facility employs about 50, but contracted security staff and employees sent by customers also work there. The building's massive size means many of its rooms are empty on a recent weekday tour. Data center employees are working at in-demand job powering the nation's artificial intelligence investment. Data centers don't require large staffs, but the huge scale of the nation's build-out potentially translates to tens of thousands of workers. There are already roughly 2,700 operational data centers facilities in the U.S., according to industry data provided by Data Center Map. They include the 9-year-old facility where Wadi works, which sits in a dense cluster known as the Data Center Alley, about an hour outside of Washington, D.C. Nearly 400 more are under construction nationwide, while at least 1,500 are in the planning stage, Data Center Map estimated. More than 1 million job seekers have searched for data center roles on the hiring website. Indeed is the name. This year, in August, searches were up eightfold from early 2022. The job site's research has found that for hourly employees tasked with maintenance and installation work, data centers offer roughly 42% pay premiums compared with similar jobs at other kinds of businesses. A project manager at a center makes around $115,000. Digital Reality said entry-level engineers at its facilities can make roughly $66,000, while average pay can top $120,000 for people with more experience. Professionals with skills in electrical systems, networking, engineering, and cooling systems are in high demand, said Brandy Galvin Mirandi, Chief People Officer at Data Center Operator Equinox. Major tech companies have invested in training skilled workforces to build the facilities. In data center dense Virginia, Northern Virginia Community College launched a program for data center work with help from the private sector. These are mission-critical facilities running around the clock, and that takes a specific mix of technical training, safety discipline, and hands-on experience, which is in short supply relative to how fast the industry is growing, said Cindy Fiddleman, Digital Reality's Chief Human Resources Officer. The compared company operates more than 300 data centers on 6 continents. Digital Reality is also dealing with the increasing intense public backlash against data center construction. In Atlanta, the company has sought an exemption from a local ban on data centers near transit centers as it tries to build a $500 million center in the city. Locals have pushed back against the project. A Digital Reality spokesman said that the project would create well-paying jobs and that it has committed to getting there the right way in partnership with the community. The Ashburn site includes a mix of white and blue-collar workers. Among them are security guards, technicians who look after customers' cable setups, supply chain officers who source materials, and engineers who monitor for problems. Don Atkinson has worked for the company for almost 14 years. These days, the 53-year-old has a managerial role. Like many industry workers, Atkinson is grappling with a sudden shift in public opinion about a workplace where he landed a solid career. "We love America. We love our country. We love the industry, and it's just weird," he said. He also noted he doesn't use much AI himself. "It's a weird place right now." Another worker, where Malcolm Mosley, said his family sometimes brings us up the politics of data centers, but he tries not to focus on it. "I just come here to do my job." Steve?
6: 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High rates redefine rules of home sales. Real estate agents give much different advice these days than they did 5 years ago. Article by Veronica Dagger and Nicholas G. Miller. With mortgage rates on the cusp of topping 7% for the fifth year in a row, it might be time to stop waiting for lower rates to put your home on the market. Home sales have cooled significantly as high rates make buyers think twice. Sales of existing homes last month were at their lowest level in more than a year, and that was before the Federal Reserve raised interest rates on Wednesday. The average 30-year fixed mortgage rate rose to 6.95% last week, Freddie Mac said Thursday. Most sellers can no longer count on a swift sale. Buyers are quick to walk away from homes that are overpriced or in poor condition. Of course, real estate remains local and varies often by region and price. Luxury properties have more cash buyers and remain competitive, but middle market and starter homes are facing rate-sensitive buyers. We asked real estate agents what they are saying now that they weren't saying 5 years ago about how to sell a home. Here's what they told us. Vanessa Leinbrook, a Redfin agent at Lake Stevens, Washington, said, "The biggest mistake sellers are making today is thinking their home is better than the market. 5 years ago, when there were more buyers competing for fewer homes, sellers could be more aggressive on price and still expect buyers to show up," she said. "But today, even if you have the best home in the block, that doesn't mean buyers will pay whatever you think it's worth." Bill Kowalczyk, an agent for Christie's International Real Estate New York, tells the sellers he works with not to automatically reject an offer because it includes some sort of concessions. A deal he worked on was instructive, he said. He was representing a buyer considering a property listed for $379,000 in Jersey City, New Jersey. The buyer originally wanted to offer $370,000, but he suggested the buyer offer $385,000 with a 20% down payment, while also requesting a $12,320 seller contributions toward buying down the mortgage rate from around 7%. The deal went forward. Assuming the property appraises at the higher purchase price, the seller would receive about $2,680 more before commissions and other transaction costs. Meanwhile, using the seller's contribution to buy down the interest rate would save the buyer roughly $123 a month on their payment. Chris Wands, a Douglas Elliman agent in Miami, said that with higher mortgage rates, buyers have limited cash left after closing. In South Florida, they are already stretched by soaring insurance, taxes, flood exposure, homeowners association dues, and potential assessments, Wands said. A minor issue that arises in an inspection can easily break buyers' budgets if they have to pay to fix it themselves. Even serious buyers will walk away if a seller refuses to acknowledge the issue. 5 years ago, sellers could say no to repairs and rely on a backup offer. Today, it might pay to provide a reasonable credit or fix the problem, according to Wands. I recently saw a deal fall apart over a $40,000 repair estimate from the buyer's inspection, he said. The buyer asked for a $15,000 credit to offset costs. The seller declined. The buyer walked. Allie Carr, a Berkshire Hathaway home services agent in Cleveland, said, "It pays to make your house look meticulously maintained. Fix the baseboards, the little dings in the cabinets, the landscaping, the mulch. Make the property look buttoned up. That can make a big difference. Even so, sellers should consider a modest price discount because of how high rates are," she said. "What is more, it is already a lukewarm time of the year to be selling." She said some buyers who could have afforded homes up to $600,000 at the beginning of the year are now thinking of spending closer to $500,000. "The people who I've been searching with for months suddenly don't want to push it," Carr said. Ben Dixon, a Douglas Elliman agent in New York City and the Hamptons, said today he is much more willing to tell an owner to consider not selling at all. For owners who locked in at a 2 or 3% mortgage several years ago, temporarily becoming a landlord could be a compelling alternative. The current market requires evaluating a property's highest value use rather than defaulting to a sale, he said. Owners holding ultra-low fixed-rate mortgages could take advantage of the strong rental demand, he said. High rents might cover carrying costs, generate cash flow, and allow the owner to hold on to their low-cost debt until the market takes a turn for the better. John.
7: Thank you, Steve. From the business and finance section, B1. Automakers police lowest car prices. This is by Christopher Ottz. More automakers are preventing their dealers from publicly competing on price in the name of consumer transparency. Starting next month, Jeep parent Stellantis will be the latest U.S. automaker to adopt minimum advertised pricing for its dealers, a rule that sets a floor for the lowest price dealers can advertise a vehicle. General Motors, Mazda, Toyota, Kia, and Hyundai already mandate how low their dealers' advertising prices can go, among others. In theory, the practice means dealers can't set deceptively low prices and then hike them when the buyers show up. But it also means buyers won't know the best price they can get on a car until they go directly from the dealership. If they want price to price shop, they need to go to each dealership or contact them independently. There is no question it makes price discovery for consumers harder, said Scott Painter, founder and chief executive of car buying platform True Car. Stellantis vehicles are currently discounted more than three times as deeply from their sticker price as the average car, according to a car shopping aid, Car Edge. The automaker is looking to shore up its brand integrity, according to documents reviewed by the Wall Street Journal, and to keep dealers from cheapening their images of Jeep, Dodge, Ram, and Chrysler with fire sale tactics. A Stellantis spokesperson said the automaker recognized the need for more consistent consumer experience and a framework for sustainable growth for our retail network. The changes come as Stellantis seeks to expand its lineup with an onslaught of new vehicles by 2030, she said. Automakers and many dealers contend that keeping their advertised prices from going too low make things more transparent for car buyers, not less. They say the real effect is to rein in a deceptive car dealer who bait and switch shoppers while deals that are too good to be true. Typically, the cheapest price that you can find on the internet is not going to end up being your best deal overall, said Jared Glover, who runs a Jeep Ram store in the Tulsa, Oklahoma area. Something is going to change. There's a reason why the price is so cheap. GM, in its 2026 document, laying out advertising standards for Chevrolet, Buick, and GM, said no customer wants to arrive at the dealership only to learn that they will need to pay something different than what they expected. The automaker said it maintains standards to ensure price transparency in advertising. Yet the rules underscore how opaque and even confusing the traditional car buying experience can be. State laws ensure only franchise dealers can sell new vehicles, and in most cases, prices are negotiable instead of fixed by the manufacturer. The exceptions are electric vehicle newcomers like Tesla and Rivian, which also sold cars directly to consumers at fixed prices. Used car giant Carvana is also using the fixed price model as it branches into selling new Stellantis vehicles. Starting with the 2027 model, ads for Stellantis vehicles generally cannot go below the invoice price, which is the amount that the dealer pays the automaker for the car, according to documents reviewed by the journal. Invoice prices, which aren't publicized, are typically a little less than the sticker price. The new rules limit words dealers can use to signal the price that they are advertising isn't the lowest they are willing to go. Phrases like unlocked additional price, click here for lower price, and ask about additional discounts aren't allowed. Prompts like get this price and pick my payment are okay, according to Stellantis presentations to dealers. The Federal Trade Commission has been cracking down on longtime car dealer tactics like advertising prices and failed to disclose mandatory fees and add-ons, with dealers and third-party sites like Cars.com and Autotrader.com scrambling to comply. Many Jeep Ram dealers are on board with Stellantis' new rules, believing that they will curb away discounting and allow them to sell cars at a higher price. Fort Lauderdale, Florida area dealer Gianno Marco Taverna typically advertises discounts of 20% or more off the sticker price. He feels he has no choice but to keep up with the other dealers in his area, even if his competitors are obscuring fees and add-ons. my negotiating start price is higher, so it will always allow us to sell cars for more gross profit, Taverna says. And if everybody plays by the rules, it's a better experience for the customer. Some dealers say they see more as a step towards moving towards a no-haggle sales model like a Tesla or Cavana, especially as more buyers build balk at haggling and other tactics. It says a lot about the what the customer wants, says Ronnie Flowers, general manager of Friendship Dealers in Dodge, Jam, Ram in Johnson City, Tennessee. Customers want transparency. They don't want to be long and tumultuous and have to negotiate. Steve?
6: 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Article by Jacob Passy. Disney is trying to is defying the theme park industry summer slump by rolling out more promotions and package deals. Thanks to special pricing at a Disney-owned hotel and discounts for using a Disney brand Visa credit card, Doug Hayden Jr.'s family went to Disney, Walt Disney World's Magic Kingdom for the first time this summer. A highlight? Watching Tinkerbell sprinkle pixie dust on his infant twins during an evening parade. Out of all those people, this one character just happens to pick them out of the dock, said the 35-year-old father from Rochester, New York. My wife was in tears. The Haydens were part of a rising number of visitors to Disney's U.S. theme parks this summer, a trend expected to roll through the end of the year. In the most recent quarter, attendance was up 3% compared with the prior year, the largest boost to its traffic since 2023, when the park's initial post-COVID boom subsided. Disney's attendance surge stands in contrast to its competitors, including Universal, Orlando Resort, and SeaWorld, which have reported weaker foot traffic compared with last year. Travel agents and visitors say a flurry of discounts, special events, and new attractions convince families to make their way to the House of Mouse in Florida and California. By contrast, Universal parent company Comcast is projecting softer demand for the rest of the year, as is SeaWorld owner United Parks and Resorts. SeaWorld was affected by bad weather during July, and the park continues to log a decline in international visitors to the U.S., the company said. High gas prices and airfares have cooled demand for Universal theme park visitors. Comcast Chief Financial Officer Jason Armstrong told investors earlier this month. He also noted that last year's opening of the company's new Epic Universe Park in Florida may have prompted some people to make their trips in 2025 instead of this year. By contrast, Disney Chief Financial Officer Hugh Johnston said the company pivoted to focus on drawing more U.S. visitors to American theme parks by lowering prices and creating more deals. Even with price discounts, Disney's per capita guest spending rose 4% in the second quarter when compared with last year. Based on the number of forward bookings Disney already has, the company is projecting the higher traffic trend to continue, setting it up for a bumpy year in 2027 when it starts to roll out a series of new attractions as part of a multi-billion dollar investments in its experiences division, including new rides based on the Monsters, Inc., Indiana Jones, and Cars films, among others. The first sign that Disney was looking at a stronger summer emerged at the start of 2026 when bookings began pouring in, according to travel agents. Even though kids are out of school for the summer, the season can be a challenge for theme parks in warmer destinations like Florida that often deal with extreme heat. The rising numbers of home or hybrid school children, plus other parents who are willing to pull their kids out of school for a trip, has extended the travel window well beyond summer, said Greg Antonell, co-owner of Florida-based travel agency Mickey Travels. Special events, including Halloween parties and seasonal food and wine festivals, have also spurred people to schedule travel differently. Walt Disney World expanded its Cool Kids summer program to include indoor activities like kids' dance parties and character meet and greets at certain hotels, running from late May through early September, said Chelsea Philly, the senior resort senior vice president for commercial strategy. In California, Disneyland Resorts introduced deals including free park hopping between its two theme parks for kids between the ages of 3 and 9. Disney launched new year-round promotions at the start of the year, including one at Disney World where younger children can get a free dining plan if others in their party booked a room at Disney-owned hotel and purchased dining plans. Josh Sakafusa's son, turn 10 next year, making him an adult in the eyes of Walt Disney World, at least where ticketing is concerned. So the clock was ticking for the Ohio family to go on their dream vacation. When he and his wife learned about the discounts on hotel rooms and free meals for the kids, they booked a June trip. It was kind of perfect timing, what with the offers that they had and the age of our kids, the 36-year-old transportation engineer said. It really made a lot more affordable than when we had looked at going there in other years. John.
7: Thank you, Steve. Greenland deal eases way for the U.S. to invest on island. This is by Suni Engel Ramason. The security deal over Greenland, announced by President Trump on Friday, relieves the pressure from months of U.S. maneuvering to control the semi-autonomous Danish territory and smooths the way for more U.S. investments on the crash-starved but resource-rich Arctic island. U.S. and Greenlandic business people say that they hope the agreement, which is expected to be signed this week, will ease geopolitical tensions, drive investment, and remove some of the stigma many Greenlanders attach to cooperating with the Americans. Trump's initial interest in controlling Greenland, dating back to his first term in office, spurred new commercial attention to the island and its potential. But his threat to annex it by force made investors skittish and Greenlanders wary of the American intentions. While the deal is unlikely to immediately open the floodgates to major investments in mining and or oil drilling, sectors hampered by harsh Arctic conditions and structural obstacles, it will bring stability to other areas where U.S. businesses have shown interest. Many Greenlandic business people say the U.S. is a natural partner given its geographical proximity. If the deal gets over the line, it will benefit all parties. We need to put behind us the insecurity that has plagued us, not only as individuals, but in the business community for nearly 2 years, said a lawmaker from the Greenlandic Ministry for Business and Mining Resources. I have seen an increased American investment interest in recent years, and we want to build on that interest. The text of the deal has yet to be published, but U.S., Danish, and Greenlandic officials suggest it would build on an existing 1951 treaty amended in 2004 that gives the U.S. the right to deploy troops and build bases on an Arctic island. Pardon me. As such, the new deal falls short well of Trump's stated ambitions of territorial control. One addition to the new deal is that it will remain in effect in the event of Greenlandic independence from Denmark or a collapse of the North Atlantic Treaty Organization, U.S. and Danish officials cited. Trump's threats to annex Greenland triggered the worst foreign policy crisis in Denmark since World War II and incensed Washington's European NATO allies. Trump this year threatened to impose tariffs on the allied countries that oppose his territorial designs on Greenland. This agreement removes the significant geopolitical uncertainty that has hung over Greenland in the last year, said Larry Swets, chairman of the Greenland Energy, which plans to spend $60 million drilling for oil in the island's east. Greater clarity and stability make long-term investments more feasible, lower than the perceived risk of committing capital, and should help unlock the private investment Greenland needs to develop its resources, infrastructure, and economy. Trump's annexation threats made Greenlanders and Danes deeply skeptical of U.S. investors, particularly those with ties to the administration. Drew Horn, a former Trump official who says he is developing a rare earth venture and a hydropower AI data center in Greenland, was accused in Danish media of being part of a covert influence campaign. Horn called the allegations fantastical. He said he worked behind the scenes to shape the coming deal, which he hoped would help attract U.S. investors to Greenlandic projects like this. With the public deal being announced, the boogeyman had been removed from the equation, said Horn, who is also a founder of the CEO Green Met, a financial advisory firm. People can see me for what I really am without these sorts of crazy accusations or aspirations. Polls show a majority of Greenlanders rank the stagnant economy among the main concerns. The economy of Greenland, population 56,000, is slow growing and not diversified, and it relies on more than $1 billion of annual subsidiaries from Copenhagen and the European Union. Its main activities are fishing and recent surge in investment to build new airports. The world's largest island has untapped mineral resources buried deep beneath the ice, but they are difficult and expensive to reach. Steve.
6: Trump creates AI force after outcry. Article by Brian Schwartz and Amrith Ramkumar. President Trump said he was launching a unit focused on artificial intelligence after leading figures in the industry sounded the alarm over the technology. I am forming the AI force, much like I did Space Force, which has been a tremendous success in my first term, Trump said on Truth Social on Saturday. He added he is also recruiting an AI czar. The president had appointed investor David Sachs as his AI and crypto czar before the businessman stepped down from that role to become co-chair of the president's Council of Advisors on Science and Technology, a role in which he is still one of Trump's top advisors on AI policy. Saturday was the first time the president has suggested there could be a new federal government entity solely dedicated to AI, but it isn't clear what role it would play. Several other units of the government work on tech policy, including the White House Office of Science and Technology Policy, the Commerce Department, and the Defense Department. Trump has been critical of proposals for increased AI regulations and defensive over attacks on the sector, arguing that limited guardrails are needed to stay ahead of China and boost the economy.

0: This broadcast service is provided by Valley iRadio. The material being read is the copyright property of the publications being read. Access to this program is solely for persons who cannot read the original printed version due to a visual impairment or other disability. By continuing to listen, you confirm that you have such a condition.
1: The last 6 months of AI policymaking in the White House without an AI czar has been chaos. Trump is expected to meet with tech CEOs in the coming days to discuss AI policy. Trump recently called efforts to regulate AI and fears about out-of-control models a hoax, a position that contrasts with how many voters feel about the issue heading into the November midterms. A Gallup poll that was taken in March showed that nearly half of those surveyed strongly oppose the construction of local AI data centers, which are needed to run models that millions of people use daily. The White House didn't respond to requests for comment. Anthropic Chief Executive Dario Amodei has been among the most prominent voices in AI industry leadership calling for a slowdown in development. In a speech Friday at Colgate University, former President Barack Obama backed those companies that have called for a check on AI development and endorsed calls for greater government oversight. John.
2: Steve, the LA Lakers buyers plan to triple value. This is by Jessica Tunkel and Mark Mara. The buyers of the Los Angeles Lakers are telling prospective investors they expect to nearly triple the basketball team's valuation within 10 years. That is one of the several aggressive financial projections included in an investment presentation being circulated by Thrive Capital, the investment firm helmed by Joshua Kushner, according to a copy reviewed by the Wall Street Journal. A group led by Kushner and former Disney chief executive Bob Iger last month struck a deal to purchase the team from the finance mogul Mark Walter at a $12.5 billion valuation. In the presentation, the buyers laid out plans to expand the storied National Basketball Association franchise, including through international growth and new opportunities in local media rights. Those moves would help boost the Lakers' valuation to at least $30 billion in a decade. The buyer group said, assuming that the TV and streaming rights double in value. More favorable assumptions for the same period would place the long-term valuation at $62 billion. The buyers are inheriting an already lucrative business. The group said that the Lakers are on track to generate $681 million in revenues in 2026, with ticketing and media rights accounting for the largest share. Under their plans, they said, revenue would hit at least $1.6 billion by the end of 2037. Profits are expected to zoom up as well, with adjusted earnings before interest, taxes, depreciation, and amortization set to move the triple from the estimated $129 million to more than $589 million over the span. Thrive External, a sports-focused holding company, struck its first deal earlier for a stake in Major League Baseball's San Francisco Giants. Meanwhile, Jeannie Buss, Lakers owner Jerry Buss's daughter, is fighting to hold on to a piece of the Lakers against Jerry Buss's five other children. The plan outlined by Thrive identifies around $150 million in near-term incremental revenue by 2028. That would partly come by reclaiming roughly 6,000 broker-held seasonal tickets for pregame sales, which would raise average single-game prices from $361 from 217. Laker prices have already been on the rise, and under Thrive's plan, more of that revenue would go to the team, a person familiar with the situation said. The buyers would also capture $40 million to $75 million from sponsorship opportunities and extract at least $20 million in operating cost efficiencies. In 2024, the NBA struck media partnerships valued at $77 billion over 11 years, that more than doubled fees shared by the teams in the league. Thrive said in its presentation that it expects fees can double again when the pact comes up

0: for negotiation. Steve?
1: And from the opinion pages of today's Wall Street Journal, where's the beef? Down Under, article by David Williams, Melbourne, Australia. President Trump, you're right about American beef. A problem with the U.S. industry is driving up costs for American shoppers. But you're trying to fix the wrong end of the cow. I've been watching the president's attempts to lower prices from Australia, where beef is also important. We're one of the world's largest exporters and eat about as many hamburgers per person as America, except topped with beetroot. Mr. Trump seems to think the concentration of meat processors, JBS, Tyson, Cargill, and National Beef, is jacking up prices in grocery stores. But you can't slaughter cattle you don't have. That's the real issue. The American herd over the past 7 years has declined, due largely to drought and feed prices. My country has been a great beneficiary of the U.S. cattle shortage. We've shipped enormous quantities of rump across the Pacific for ground beef for hamburgers. I myself have 5,000 acres of Wagyu, and I'm happy to keep supplying it. But Australian ranchers have more to offer than meat. We could help rebuild America's herd. It's a solution on a scale that only America could contemplate, launching an American herd rebuilding program to increase the number and productivity of breeding females significantly by mixing in elements of the Australian herd. We have sophisticated breeding programs, world-class genetics, and an enormous herd of cattle developed to perform in the harshest conditions. If Washington gives American ranchers temporary incentives to retain their beef heifers, then imports breeding females from Australia as well as embryos and sexed semen, Mr. Trump could marry the best of the two countries' genetics. That would produce breeding females as quickly as biology allows. Rebuilding a herd usually takes years, but Mr. Trump could cut that time with this ambitious plan. There are biosecurity constraints, and they shouldn't be compromised. But Washington and Canberra can control the risk. They already have sophisticated import checks that protect people and animals from disease. Washington would need to mobilize ranchers, geneticists, veterinarians, universities, and the U.S. Department of Agriculture to contribute to this effort. The government would have to remove unnecessary regulations. Principal among these, allow Australian producers to send live cattle, preferably pregnant live cattle, to America. Washington should also provide temporary financial incentives for U.S. ranchers to retain their herds and expand them, rather than slaughtering. Expanding this to dairy cows going to slaughter and joining them with the Australian semen will provide a very large and quick increase in the American herd. While America rebuilds, Australia will keep supplying high-quality beef. Mr. President, I would gladly put a couple of my Wagyu on a plane to Washington and share a steak with you. Don't tackle the beef problem with abattoirs. Start with the cow. Together we can rebuild the greatest cattle herd in the world. And folks, we've reached the end of the hour with the Wall Street Journal today on Monday, September 21st. But John and myself, it's been our pleasure reading for you today. Have a wonderful day.
2: 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At 1 p.m., we'll hear the Journal Register, followed at 1:30 by the Ware River News. At 2 o'clock, we'll turn to the pages of the Belchertown Amherst Sentinel, followed by a local program from 2:30 to 3. At 3 o'clock, you'll hear Vet Minute, the Weekend Obituaries, Scamicide, and Bird Note. 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
3: 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This is Dondi with Valley Eye Radio with that promo. I hope you'll take advantage of this. There's nothing I like better than lots of food trucks. I'll say so long for now and be with you again soon. Bye-bye. Hi there, this is Dondi with Valley Eye Radio. I'll be reading a promotion from LifePath, Options for Independence. This one is Dementia Journey. It's a group for those living with dementia and their care partners. This is a 6-session group in person at LifePath at 101 Munson Street in Greenfield. 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
5: And you are listening to Valley Eye Radio on this Monday, September 21st, 2026. I'm Diane, and in our reader's chairs right now, we have Jean and Marilyn, and they're going to be bringing us the Springfield Republican. That will be followed today by Martha with Westfield News. Tim has the Daily Hampshire Gazette for us today. It will be Doug's turn in front of the microphone, bringing us the Greenfield Recorder. Plus, we have many more programs, articles, local newspapers, all for your listening pleasure. So thank you for tuning in and giving us a listen here at Valley Eye Radio. I'm turning it over now to Marilyn and to Jean.
6: Thank you, Diane. Well, hello out there. Here we are on, so far, a beautiful day. AccuWeather says rather cloudy. Rather cloudy today, increasing clouds tonight, but mostly cloudy in the east. Mostly cloudy tomorrow. Wednesday, times of clouds and sun near Hartford and Springfield. Some sun, then turning cloudy to the north and near the New York border. Cloudy in the morning, then times of clouds and sun during the afternoon in the east. Thursday, chance for a bit of rain or drizzle. Sunny near the New York border. Friday, mostly cloudy. Rain is possible. Dry to the north and near the New York border. Saturday, rain and drizzle possible. Dry to the north and near the New York border. We're hearing a lot of the New York border these days. The Sky Watch says, as Saturday's harvest moon nears, the moon rises just 25 minutes later each day, the shortest possible interval, and climbs higher. With tomorrow's fall equinox, our days are also shortening most quickly now. Thank you, Patrick Rowan, for that. So today we're expecting a rather cloudy day, high 67, low 48. Tonight, mostly clear. Tomorrow, mostly cloudy, with a high of 65, a low of 44. Wednesday, times of clouds and sun, high 64, low 45. Thursday, rain and drizzle are possible, high 64, low 47. Friday, rain is possible, with a high of 61, a low of 52. The sun rose this morning at 6:37. It will set this evening at 6:50 p.m., giving us a day that is exactly 12 hours and 13 minutes long. Now for some lottery numbers. The Mass Daily for Sunday, September 20th, midday, 2639. If you had all four in the exact order, you would have $4,479 extra dollars. Evening, 0856. All four exact order, $5,728. Mega Millions, with an estimated jackpot of $261 million, the Mega Millions numbers for September 18th, 4, 9, 24, 56, 68. Mega Ball is 1. Mass Cash for September 20th, midday, 3, 13, 14, 32, 33. September 20th evening, 1, 4, 6, 13, 20. Megabucks with an estimated jackpot of $650,000. The Megabucks numbers for September 19th, 10, 19, 28, 32, 37, 40. Millionaire for Life with a jackpot of $1 million a year for life. The Millionaire for Life numbers, September 20th, 14, 28, 30, 37, 42. The Millionaire Ball is 3. And Powerball is the biggest estimated jackpot, that one. In the area of $313 million. The Powerball numbers for September 19th, 18, 30, 41, 45, 68. Powerball is 10, and the Power Play is 2. Good luck out there. Now Marilyn's going to bring you your latest sports update.
5: All right, thank you, Jean. And today's edition of sports is brought to you through a generous contribution from A to Z Moving and Storage at 41 Chapin Street in West Springfield. Their motto, happy feet move faster. We'll begin with Major League Baseball. And lefty struggles lead to loss. Red Sox still clinch wild card. This is from St. Petersburg, Florida. And some instant reactions from the Red Sox 5-1 loss to the Tampa Bay Rays yesterday at Tropicana Field. First of all, the Red Sox couldn't clinch on their own Sunday, dropping their second straight game to Tampa Bay, with leaving them hoping for a Houston loss later on Sunday to help wrap up a playoff spot. The Rays raced to a 4-0 lead in the bottom of the first inning, and another than a solo homer by Victor Mesa Jr. That was it for their scoring on the afternoon. The Red Sox mustered just 6 hits against starter Griffin Jacks and a host of relievers. Trevor Story broke the shutout bid with a homer in the ninth. But even though that happened, the Houston Astros did lose to the Braves by a score of 4-2, and with that, the Red Sox clinched a postseason spot. And we have lots of other scoring in Major League Baseball yesterday. Oh, by the way, that chance they got to get the Major League spot was because of a 3-run homer hit by Mike Yastrzemski, the grandson of Red Sox legend Carl Yastrzemski, and that secured the win for the win for the Braves. Okay, the other scores in yesterday's Major League Baseball: Pittsburgh over Kansas City 4-3. Cleveland shut out the Athletics 1-0. Atlanta, as we said, beat Houston 4-2. The White Sox over Detroit 8-1. Toronto beat Texas 7-2. It was Seattle over Colorado 2-1. Minnesota shut out the LA Angels 8-0. Arizona beat the Yankees 8-4. Milwaukee shut out Baltimore 3-0. Philly over the Mets 7-2. The Chicago Cubs beat Cincinnati 9-1. It was San Diego over Miami 7-3, and the Dodgers beat San Francisco 3-1. Now we turn to National Football League and week two. The defense, this is the Patriots versus the Steelers. Defensive domination. The Patriots defense dominated Aaron Rodgers and the Steelers en route to their first win, at Gillette Stadium. The 42-year-old Pittsburgh quarterback never looked comfortable as New England sacked him four times in their 20-3 lead over the Steelers. The Patriots defense actually outscored the Pittsburgh offense thanks to an Elijah Ponder scoop and score touchdown. And here are some notes from New England's first win of the season. Excuse me. With Michael Pittman sidelined due to a foot injury, the Patriots opted to have Christian Gonzalez follow DK Metcalf for much of the afternoon, and he dominated the matchup. It was head-to-head for 34 snaps, holding the receiver to just three catches for 11 yards, two of which were screens. Pardon me, I'm sorry. Let's see. Metcalf finished with four catches for 29 yards on nine targets, and two of those came when the Patriots backed off, leading by three scores in the fourth quarter. After a disappointing debut in Seattle, Romeo Doubs and Drake May connected for a pair of explosive points on Sunday. Dobbs broke off his route and shook free from a defender for a 29-yard catch. Later in the third quarter, he got wide again and caught a 63-yard deep ball from May, the longest reception of his career. As the Patriots' offense stalled in the second half, it was the defense that put the game on ice. After drawing a holding call that put the Steelers in second and 21, Christian Barmore strip-sacked Rodgers as he tried to climb in the pocket. Elijah Ponder scooped up the fumble and scored his first career touchdown to give the Patriots a 20-3 lead. And that, again, that was the final score, Patriots 20, Steelers 3. Lots of other news from the NFL yesterday. Carolina over Atlanta, 34-3. Cincinnati over Houston, 26-6. Green Bay beat the Jets in overtime, 20-17. Let's see. Green Bay beat the Jets. Minnesota over Chicago, 9-3. New Orleans beat Baltimore, 24-17. Philadelphia over Tennessee, 24-20. Denver beat Jacksonville, 20-13. Las Vegas over the LA Chargers, 26-14. It was San Francisco beating Miami, 35-13. Seattle beating Arizona, 31-7. Dallas over Washington, 37-20. And in the one game that was played too late to make the paper, Diane found this story for me about Kansas City and Indianapolis. Mahomes and Walker shine. Butker hits winning 40-yarder as the Chiefs beat the Colts by a score of 33-30 in overtime. And the Kansas City Chiefs thought they had beaten the Indianapolis Colts on a bizarre fumble in overtime Sunday night. The Colts ended up with a chance to win instead, yet chose to play for a tie. And once again, Patrick Mahomes and the rest of his crew made an opposing team pay for giving them one last chance. After the Chiefs and the Colts traded field goals in the extra session, Mahomes followed a couple of strong runs by Kenneth Walker III by finding his running back for a long completion, setting up Harrison Butker's 40-yard field goal as time expired and lifted the Chiefs to a 33-30 victory, the second straight year they have beaten Indianapolis on a field goal in overtime. Mahomes finished with 382 yards passing and three touchdowns. Walker rumbled for 117 yards, and tight end Travis Kelce looked like a younger version of himself, catching nine balls for 101 yards and a score as the Chiefs improved to a 2-0 record so far in the season. And if we have any other news, I'm looking into it right now. Well, if you're following golf, J.J. Spahn was disappointed not to be picked for the U.S. President's Cup team, but he responded by winning Europe's flagship event in in his debut at Wentworth. He made four birdies on his last five holes to get a 67. That turned into a two-shot victory when Manuel Elvira chopped up the 18th hole for a double bogey, when a par would have forced a playoff. Elvira wound up with a four-way tie for second place with Rory McIlroy, Adam Scott, and Aaron Ray. Spahn says he played with a chip in his shoulder, wanting to prove he should have been picked. And I think that is about it for our sports, Jane.
6: Well, thank you, Marilyn. Then we are ready for our front page article. The one on the top of the page says, I have the rest of it. Yes, there it is. Springfield, how deep must Western Mass dig? This is by Jim Kinney at repub.com. Financially, that is, to stop dumping sewage into the Connecticut River. Hartford has a $500 million solution. It's a vexing, persistent problem for the Connecticut River and those who live along or use it. Oftentimes, with rainstorms, untreated sewage dumps into the waterway. Combined sewer overflows, CSOs, happen in old systems when stormwater runoff from street drains mixes with sewer waste from homes and businesses. When it rains, the treatment plants get overwhelmed, and by design, they release an untreated mix of human waste and street runoff into a body of water. In this region, that's the Connecticut River or a tributary. Thus far, fixes to the aging infrastructure beneath New England streets have been expensive and incomplete. Piecemeal repairs in the region to address these CSOs have cost billions of dollars and only partially address the problem, with human waste continuing to flow downstream in millions of gallons every year. In addition to the direct costs, there's collateral damage. CSOs ended Springfield's time as a host of the Ironman competition, with high bacteria counts forcing the cancellation of two swim portions of the event this year and last. When Ironman pulled out, nearly $3 million in triathlon-related tourism went with it. The CSO dumps are costing local businesses too, such as the Springfield Yacht and Canoe Club in Agawam, with untreated human waste, including diapers and tampons, collecting near its docks. Club officials noted that getting new members is a hard sell. Connecticut's new tunnel to help cut CSOs by half. To the south, Connecticut officials are about to unveil another partial fix. Hartford's $500 million solution, the South Hartford Conveyance and Storage Tunnel, will start working after a decade of construction. Connecticut officials are planning a ceremony next month to inaugurate the tunnel's pump station. The South Hartford Conveyance and Storage Tunnel stretches more than 4 miles from the Hartford Water Pollution Control Facility in the South Meadows of Hartford to Talcott Road in West Hartford. Located 30 miles south of Springfield, jutting around Goodwin Park, and burrowed under Interstate 91 is the 18-foot diameter tunnel about 200 feet under neighborhoods. It's out of sight, out of mind, said Nick Salemi, communications and public relations program manager for the district. You don't see a shiny new building. Tunneling machines removed 900,000 tons of material from 2019 to 2022. When completed, it'll have the capacity to store 41.5 million gallons of wastewater. The tunnel works mostly by gravity, with a pumping station at one end to get the wastewater across a small street and into the treatment plant. With the capacity in the new tunnel, the Metropolitan District in Hartford will be able to store that wastewater safely until the plant can catch up. Simple but tough undertaking. It's a simple idea, said Salemi, but getting to the place where sewage can move 4 miles has itself been a long journey, fraught with delays and contractor change orders after tunnelers hit underground water. It still has to be commissioned, and our staff has to be trained on it. So we don't have an exact date, but we hope to have it in full operation in a few months, Salemi said. It's a difficult undertaking to explain to customers. Capital projects meant to ensure clean water tend to be the largest part of the household bill. The government entity that oversees the system, the Metropolitan District, has invested $2 billion on combined sewer overflow projects in the last 20 years. That hasn't stopped the sewage overflows, but has reduced them by about half. Over the past two decades, the district has reduced the number of CSOs that began at over a billion gallons in a typical year to less than 500 million gallons a year now, Salemi said. That's spread over about 50 rainstorms. Mass officials pressed by Connecticut. Connecticut lawmakers and that state's attorney general have pressed Massachusetts communities to do more to stop the wastewater discharge. Connecticut residents, they say, have to live with the downstream consequences. Connecticut Representative Tammy Zawistowski has pointed to the Hartford Tunnel Project as an example of taking responsibility. Responding to complaints from the Yacht Club in Agawam this summer, the Springfield Water and Sewer Commission said that it has spent $300 million to reduce combined sewer overflows since the 1990s. That includes the $137 million York Street Pump Station project, a facility that gets Springfield waste under the river in pipes to the treatment plant in Agawam. It was completed in 2023 and not only expanded capacity and eliminated some overflows, but also replaced aging 1940s pumps, added redundant systems, and made the entire operation more resilient in the case of flood. The Washburn Street CSO project, which was completed in the mid-2010s, built strategic sewer separation to reduce street flooding, according to Jamie Bartak, communications manager for the commission. But it also replaced old sewer pipes, added capacity in part to reduce CSOs, and added a water main and flood control system. The commission is using a $250 million EPA loan for its water and wastewater infrastructure renewal program, which includes projects at the processing plant, at Bondi's Island, and throughout the sewer collection system. Chicopee and Holyoke also have undertaken system improvement projects. Tunnel, not right for Springfield. But a large storage tunnel like Hartford's isn't on the table for the Springfield region, Bartak said in an emailed response to questions. The commission says it studied underground tunnels like Hartford's more than a decade ago when it came up with its long-term control plan, rejecting the idea as too expensive and unable to address reliability issues in the region's aging system. In the case of an older system with outdated designs primed for failure, a sewage storage tunnel is too much of a one-job solution. A tunnel is a large single-purpose investment to reduce CSOs, but leaves those other issues unaddressed, Bartak wrote. Money for future fixes comes, or should come, from state and federal sources. The Massachusetts Clean Water Trust State Revolving Fund provides competitive, low-interest loans for these projects. State and federal lawmakers come through with earmarks of $1 million to $3 million, she said. Meanwhile, the Springfield Water and Sewer Commission workers were back at the Yacht Club last weekend, said Jeff DeLeafdy, one of Commodores there who handles operations on the waterfront. The workers were there to clean up more waste deposited at docks and moorings along the Connecticut River. Despite the fixes and improvement at the York and Washburn Street stations, sewage still pours into the river, millions of gallons at a time, like on September 13th, when about 1.5 inches of rain fell. On that occasion, the Springfield system dumped more than 4 million gallons of untreated waste into the river. This continues and continues to happen, DeLeafdy said. That's spelled D-E-L-I-E-F-D-E. They just need a bigger and better system, I guess. How do we get funding to the Water and Sewer Commission? That was a quote from that DeLeafdy person. Federal funds at risk of disappearing. At the same time, the federal funds to address combined sewage overflows, are in danger of drying up. The Trump administration proposed dramatic cuts in EPA funding for fiscal 2027. Those cuts would almost eliminate the programs where funds for state environmental programs and state-administered loans for water projects originate, according to an August letter from members of the Connecticut congressional delegation, joined by United States Representative Richard E. Neal, a Democrat from Springfield. The EPA responded on September 3rd, writing in part that the agency will, quote, continue to monitor progress, provide funding and technical assistance, and work closely with communities to address CSOs, end quote, according to Neal's office. There is some potentially good news, too. On Wednesday, the House passed the Water Resources Development Act with bipartisan support, and it included a $50 million authorization for Holyoke under a U.S. Army Corps of Engineers program. Like Springfield, Holyoke has long dealt with the problem of combined sewer overflows. The bill still must pass the Senate. United States Senators Ed Markey and Elizabeth Warren, along with United States Representative Lori Trahan, a Democrat from Westford, introduced the Water Emergency and Technical Assistance Act to amend the Safe Drinking Water Act and the Federal Water Pollution Control Act to authorize emergency assistance and grants for clean water and drinking water, according to Markey's office. If the Water Resources Development Act of 2026 passes, the bill would authorize $30 million per year over the next 4 years for emergency assistance grants, as well as $16.5 billion for the Drinking Water State Revolving Fund, $14 billion for the Clean Water State Revolving Fund, and $1 billion for sewer overflow and stormwater reuse municipal grants. Marilyn?
5: And from the front page in Springfield, winter break in jeopardy. This is by Jeanette DeForge. Four canceled school days lost when a cyber attack crashed computers will likely be made up by cutting the long Christmas vacation break. School administrators working with the Springfield Education, the Springfield Education Association are proposed to shave days off either end of the winter break instead of tacking them onto the end of the year, Superintendent Sonia Janal said. Currently, winter break starts on December 18th and all students return January 7th for a half day. Members of the school committee's curriculum and program subcommittee approved the plan Thursday to make up two of the days on December 21st and 22nd, and the other two on January 4th and 5th. The change also calls for December 18th to be a full day and December 22nd to be a half day. Pardon me. Since many Springfield students' families celebrate Three Kings Day, which falls on January 6th, schools will be closed that day. That day was originally scheduled as a professional day for educators, but will now be a day off because teachers instead worked on September 11th to prepare to reopen the schools on September 14th with limited technology. The proposal must now be approved by the full committee. Its next meeting is scheduled for 6 p.m. on Thursday. Janal pledged to find a way to fulfill the state's requirement of at least 180 school days after classes were canceled due to a cyber attack that left educators with no phones, email, access to medical and busing records, and much more. The schools were closed between September 8th and September 11th. We have so many days still left until June, Janal said. We felt it was best that we do make the changes to the calendar. While there is a waiver process, the State Department of Elementary and Secondary Education rarely grants them when school districts have other options. They are usually only permitted if school must extend classes beyond June 30th, Janal said. Quote, even if there was a declaration of a state of emergency, it does not mean we wouldn't be responsible for ensuring that we met the 180-day requirement, end quote, said Denise Hurst, a school committee member. Currently, the last day of school, if all five snow days are used, would be June 25th. Quote, we have enough time before us to be able to shift and pivot and ensure that our students and our staff are able to meet the requirement, Hurst said. While the schools are hoping for no blizzards or catastrophic events, it makes sense to be prepared. If everything goes smoothly and the schools do not use all five snow days, children can start summer vacation before June 25th, Hurst said. After the school committee approved the calendar in March, there were still some complaints among parents about the unusually long three-week winter break. School committee member Rosa Valentine asked about educators and families who have already made plans to be away during the three-week winter break. Janal said administrators will set some parameters to handle the issue before the final vote. This is not the first time the school committee has had to modify the calendar. In the past, they were able to accommodate staff and students who had made plans before the decision was made, Hurst said. Jane?
6: Thank you, Marilyn. And at half past the hour, just about exactly, there is a picture on the front page from West Springfield. It's called Rockin' the Arena Stage. Rock singer Alice Cooper performed at the Big E with guitarist Ryan Roxy and Anna Carroll. So we got some pretty big names there. I don't know. Even in the face paint, the white face paint, he looks a little bit old to me, but I never was a fan, so I don't know. But we have news from Deerfield. 400 years of beer in Massachusetts. Deerfield exhibit tracks the role of brewing in the state's growth. This is by Karen Brown, New England Public Media. Western Massachusetts historians now have a bona fide excuse to drink beer on the job. Welcome to our colonial tavern, said Ray Radigan, holding up a beer stein, albeit empty, at a reconstructed tavern at the Indian House Memorial in historic Deerfield. The wood frame structure is one of the only buildings to survive the 1704 raid in Deerfield, but it's been renovated for a very different historical purpose. We're looking at 425 years of beer in Massachusetts, he said. As curator for the Pocumtuck Valley Memorial Association, Radigan joined the Memorial Hall Museum for the exhibit called Brewing Massachusetts, How Beer Shaped the Bay State. It focuses on the role of brewing in the state's growth and development starting in the 1600s. There was actually a law in early colonial Massachusetts that every town had to have a tavern, he said. Wow. Concord was actually cited for not having a tavern and avoided a fine by building one because taverns were the center of a social life. Well, if it's Concord, I'm thinking maybe they had wineries, but that's just my own little. At the time, access to beer was a matter of public health because many wells were contaminated. So drinking water was risky and could make you sick. Beer, however, was safe because in the brewing process, the water is boiled, thus killing the bacteria, Radigan said. The English didn't know that at the time, but they did know that the people who drink beer don't seem to get sick. In fact, beer was part of the official rations for the Continental Army during the Revolutionary War, after Massachusetts put the drink in the state's rations. But some of the state's beer history is quite dark. For example, the early Puritans considered alcohol intoxication a moral failure, and Radigan said that led to arbitrary and discriminatory regulations. Part of it really race-based fear. They outlawed drinking among indigenous people because, honestly, they were afraid of what they would consider quote-unquote drunk Indians, he said. Continuing the quote, the people who could drink with impunity were basically the white colonists, end quote. That meant primarily the men, even though most actual brewers at the time were women and enslaved people. Walking around the exhibit, there are vintage saloon signs and furniture, historic liquor licenses, a sermon called Woe to Drunkards. Visitors can touch and feel examples of local crops used in beer. If brewers couldn't get hops from Europe, such as corn, spruce, walnut, pumpkin, and sassafras. The first seeds of barley in North America were actually planted on a small island off Martha's Vineyard in 1602, Radigan said. We make the argument that those are the origins of brewing in North America. Over the next few centuries, local taverns made way for big business, especially after the Industrial Revolution. All of a sudden, these homemade hearth-brewed beers were replaced by these breweries that were 4, 5, 6 stories tall, those massive brick buildings that took up entire blocks, Radigan said. And the epicenter of the beer industry in the entire country became Boston. By the late 1800s, thanks to cheap land, fresh water, and immigrant labor, 40 breweries had opened in Boston. But the famous Boston beer, named for revolutionary leader Samuel Adams, didn't launch for another century. And ironically, Radigan said, Adams himself never actually brewed beer. He inherited his family's malt shop. However, he was also quite unsuccessful at that and ran the malt shop into the ground, he said. But by the early 20th century, beer and alcohol in general had lost some of its sheen. The temperance movement arose in response to the sheer amount people were drinking, Around 7 gallons a year on average, Radigan said, which is more than 3 times what people drink today. To show the ways people discourage drinking, Radigan pointed to a blue ribbon on display worn by a winner of what was called the Cold Water Pledge, which means that they would drink nothing beyond cold water, he said. Warm water was a step too far for them. Temperance, of course, made way for prohibition. Massachusetts was the first state to ban alcohol, even before the federal law. Alcohol went underground, which meant it was unregulated and sometimes toxic. People got sick. People went blind. People came down with deformities, Radigan said. After prohibition ended, the beer industry ramped up again, and consumers started asking for low-calorie beers like Pilsners. That turned into Bud Light, Coors Light, Miller Light, and those breweries took over the entire industry, he said. And, he continued, for the first time in history, beer wasn't local anymore. It would be another few decades for craft beer to make its mark. In 1979, President Jimmy Carter legalized home brewing for the first time since Prohibition, ushering in dense and darker beers like IPAs. Although the craft industry has gone through ups and downs in the past few decades, Massachusetts is still home to more than 200 breweries. We're not at the top of the list, but we do have more breweries per capita than most states, Radigan said. But while brewing has been an important economic engine for many towns across Massachusetts, quote, we also recognize the shortcomings of the industry, including a lack of diversity and representation, end quote, he said. Since there are only a handful of Black-owned and women-owned breweries in Massachusetts, quote, you also lose all of the innovation that different people bring, end quote, he said. The Brewing Massachusetts exhibit is sponsored by the state's Office of Travel and Tourism, and Radigan himself enjoys beer. His favorite is a special German lager. However, he said they do touch on the downsides of alcohol and alcohol abuse, from domestic violence to poor health. But that's not the main vibe of the exhibit, which includes a 1970s-era living room bar, as well as colorful beer faucets donated by breweries operating within a few miles of the Deerfield Museum. Brewing Massachusetts is open to visitors until October 11th. This article was originally published by New England Public Media. Marilyn?
5: Another item from Springfield by Jeanette DeForge. No donation is too small. That's a quote. After years of cobbling together state, federal, and city money to build a new East Springfield library, supporters are turning to the community to top off its fund. Partners who have worked to replace the library for 15 years kicked off the $500,000 fundraising campaign Tuesday by announcing a $50,000 donation from Beacon Bank. In addition, Springfield Library Foundation officials promised to match every donation up to $250,000 to inspire more private giving. Beacon, which was created about a year ago in a merger of 4 financial institutions, including Berkshire Bank and Brookline Bank, has at least 2 locations in the city, and officers agreed helping build a new library was a perfect way to get involved. Quote, what we learned about the vision and the impact it would have on the neighborhood and its residents, we know it was something we wanted to support, end quote, said Jim Hickson, president of Beacon Bank's Springfield and Hartford region. In appreciation of the donation, the Welcome Center of the new library will be named for Beacon Bank. There will also be naming rights for other rooms for large donations. Library organizers are planning to recognize families, small businesses, and individuals on another wall, said Matt Blumenfeld, executive director of the library's foundation. Quote, it is a reminder of what can happen when a community gets together to invest in its future, Hickson said. Mayor Dominic J. Sarno talked about the value of libraries, saying they offer books, free computer access, and community rooms. As a child, Sarno said he walked to the Forest Park Branch Library to read about places he couldn't visit, such as the Great Wall of China, or baseball parks located across the country. Borrowing a line from the late Mayor Charlie Ryan, Sarno said Springfield got a, quote, hell of a deal, end quote, through the Carnegie Foundation, which donated $260,000 to fund the Springfield Central Library and three branch libraries in the early 1900s. Now the city keeps libraries operating with state and federal assistance, and private donations make a big difference. Quote, no donation is too small or too large. If you give us a dollar, we appreciate it, end quote, Sarno said. The $12.4 million project will be funded with $7 million from the state's Board of Library Commissioners, a $500,000 federal earmark, and $4 million from the city. The rest will be made up by donors and used for furniture, furnishings, and fixtures, Blumenthal said. If the group is lucky enough to raise more than the $500,000 needed, a fund will be created to benefit the library for years to come. Those who want to contribute should contact Blumenthal at MBLUMENFELD at springfieldlibrary.org. Building a new library to replace the well-used branch was an idea the East Springfield Neighborhood Council started talking about 15 years ago. They lobbied local and state officials and worked for grants to bring it to fruition, said Kathy Brown, council president. Construction is expected to begin in 2027 and will take a year, she said. This is a project we long dreamed about. This library means so much to our community. I spent a lot of time here as a kid. I have held office hours here, said City Councilor Michael Fenton, who represents the neighborhood. The library opened in 1932 and is located in the middle of a neighborhood on Osborne Terrace. While charming, the library is essentially one room and has limited accessibility for those with disabilities. The new library will be constructed on the same half acre, but at 8,700 square feet, it will be nearly three times larger. It will have separate rooms for children, teens, and adults, a spot for technology, and a community room that can be blocked off from the rest of the building so it can be used when the library is closed. It will also include 9 parking spaces. Currently, patrons and staff must park on the street, said Molly Fogarty, Springfield's library director. Jean?
6: Thank you, Marilyn. And at quarter of the hour, I'm going to take this article from Business Monday about a place that's near and dear to our hearts because we used to have an office there. It's from the state by Maren Halpin, Boston Business Journal, Public Media Leaders Hoping Mergers Protect Stations. Massachusetts and Rhode Island stations are leaning on a new strategy to survive funding cuts and uncertainty, merging with each other. Earlier this summer, GBH and New England Public Radio, based in Springfield, merged operations after nearly a decade of collaboration. With the official merger, according to GBH President and CEO Susan Goldberg, the two stations now operate as a fully joint force with consolidated development, fundraising, and technology teams, such as a centralized human resources department. We're really working at this as a statewide news operation, and that's how we're going to lean into growing it, Goldberg said. The merger was approved by the Federal Communications Commission on July 13th. After the Trump administration slashed federal funding for public media, GBH lost more than $20 million in funding, roughly $25 million, including lost funding for its children programming, and NEPM lost another roughly $1 million, according to Goldberg, pushing the stations to find ways to become more efficient without sacrificing the quality and locally tailored content.

0: This broadcast service is provided by Valley iRadio. The material being read is the copyright property of the publications being read. Access to this program is solely for persons who cannot read the original printed version due to a visual impairment or other disability. By continuing to listen, you confirm that you have such a condition.
1: Annual budget, but the full impact of the cuts has yet to become clear. I don't think we're going to fully understand how the withdrawal of $1.1 billion washes through the system for a little while yet, because everyone had a big fundraising this year, Goldberg said, referring to the total funding cut for public broadcasting in July 2025. So that might have delayed some of the pain. Running on thin margins is nothing new for public media and NEPM, President Matt Abramowitz, who also became GBH's vice president of audience strategy and operations in the merge. The media landscape is challenging for all companies, including public media companies, and federal funding didn't cover the majority of our budget by a long shot, Abramowitz said. So there weren't a lot of rocks we hadn't turned over to see if we could find savings. There wasn't a big, big pot of gold that we'd left untended. So we've really tightened our belts over the years to make sure that we keep doing what we need to do. Most critical in how the stations merged, he said, is in keeping the local brand of NEPM continuing to cover Western Massachusetts in a way few other outlets do, while also being part of a larger station group that finds efficiencies on the back end over time. We agreed that this is a long-term vision, not a short-term savings of a few dollars, Abramowitz said. It's really about how do we build the more robust, most robust service for the state of Massachusetts that we can imagine. And there will be financial efficiencies along the way. But it's really more about that bigger plan for a durable service. Ocean State Media, Rhode Island's public media entity, marked its second birthday this summer. The organization was founded when states previously separate PBS and NPR stations merged in 2024. That merger, according to Ocean State Media President and CEO Pam Johnston, had been in conversation between the station's boards for more than a decade. The timing of Rhode Island's merger could not have been better, said Johnston, who was hired to lead the newly emerged entity in August of 2024. What I do know for sure is that we were able to weather the funding cuts better because we were together, Johnston said. We're just a stronger, more robust, more well-supported, even more well-known at this phase organization. From an operational standpoint and from a content standpoint, and from a culture standpoint, we are a stronger organization. Since merging, Ocean State Media's digital audience has grown by roughly 150%, according to Johnston. I think that the merger allowed us to say to our staff and our audience and our community, we're changing, which is hard, and we are a business, Johnston said. Media is changing so much. Expectations from audiences are changing. There's a flood of information and we have to be where people are. And we are in the business of being a public service to people. And that means on your phone, online, streaming on devices. Within the first year as a merged radio and broadcast station, Ocean State built a new radio station and tower inside the existing television studio and purchased one radio signal, 103.7 FM, to have all of the state's public broadcasting in one place. We are reaching all kinds of people in new ways under this one singular brand, which is really powerful.

0: beautiful and expansive, Johnston said. And I used to always look at this building when I drove by. I often would go by on my way home from here. And the building, the exterior of the building changed. It changed from, now I can't even remember what it was. What was it, Marilyn? What was it before? Now it's New England Public Media.
1: I think it was WGBY.
0: That sounds right, Marilyn. Thank you. But yes,
1: yeah.
0: Everything's new with NEPM.
1: Yes. Okay, well, you had told us about this picture of Alice Cooper, so now I'm going to read the article because we have time just before the obits.
0: Okay.
1: This is from West Springfield. Alice Cooper brings shock rock spectacular to the Big E. The demonic faces in the audience left little doubt you were at an Alice Cooper concert. Several fans emulated the musical legend who performed his brand of hard rock and horror to the thousands who turned out to see him at the Big E Saturday night. The godfather of shock rock, that's in quotations, took to the Big E arena stage, blending classic hard rock with elaborate stage theatrics. The screaming crowd was treated to a set filled with hits, dramatic visuals, and the legendary performance style that made Cooper one of rock music's most enduring entertainers. The band performed several favorites and newer material, including School's Out, Under My Wheels, Hello, Hooray, Teen Spirit, Poison, and others. Cooper, whose real name is Vincent Furnier, was joined by bandmates Chuck Garrick, bass player, Ryan Roxy, guitarist, vocalist, Nita Strauss, lead and rhythmic guitarist, backing vocalist, Tommy Hendrickson, rhythm and lead guitarist and a backing vocalist, Glenn Sobel, drummer and percussionist, and Anna Cara, guitarist and backing vocalist. Although Cooper's career began in the 1960s, he showed little sign of slowing down Saturday night, commanding the stage from start to finish. And just one little item from Springfield and a picture here. A car goes up in flames after malfunctioning outside a home. Springfield firefighters extinguished a car fire outside a multifamily home early Sunday morning, according to the fire department. The firefighters were called to the fire near 85 Hamburg Street around 2:30 a.m. The Springfield Arson and Bomb Squad determined that the car went up in flames as a result of a mechanical malfunction, and no one was injured in the fire. And the picture does show, oh my goodness, horrible smoke coming out of the front of that car.
0: Oh. That's right. Okay, thank you, Marilyn. And, oh, for you shoppers, there's good news. This is from Etc. Business Monday. Upscale clothing shop opens. Longtime downtown entrepreneurs Lauren Gunther and Alex Feinstein opened Middle of Somewhere, a shop offering upscale activewear and loungewear in Thorne's Marketplace, Northampton, on September 1st. Long time. Well, where did I get the idea of Longmeadow? I guess I looked at long time and wasn't smart enough to figure out what it is. But here we are in Thorne's Marketplace, and it's called, what the name of a store I would expect to find in Thorne's Marketplace, Middle of Somewhere, active upscale activewear and loungewear, Thorne's Marketplace. The two first partnered together in 2023 when they purchased Cedar Chest. Noteworthy and stay golden, Middle of Somewhere is their fourth store. With each, Gunther manages the floor and oversees the merchandising, but Feinstein oversees the business and financial aspects. The Prana, capital P, small r, capital A, lowercase na, lines will move out of Cedar Closet and into Middle of Somewhere, which will offer a limited selection for men to test the interest. The shop will also offer Varley loungewear, jackets, staple and statement pieces from Tribal, handmade leather bags from Wildwood Oyster in Maine, as well as pistol designs, winter hats, and scarves. Items will range from $50 to $500. That leaves me out, I'm thinking. Okay, and roofing company expands footprints. Adam Villancourt, Roofing and Gutters, a family-owned and operated New England Roofing and Exterior Services Company, has expanded its presence with the acquisition of a 2,000-square-foot facility in Westfield. Located at 427 North Elm Street, the facility marks AVR's second Massachusetts location and its first in Western Mass, strengthening the company's presence across the greater Springfield region and neighboring communities in North Central Connecticut. AVR is marking the expansion with a community-focused initiative reflecting the company's long-standing commitment to give back. As part of the effort, AVR will give a brand new roof to a local family or individual in need at no cost. It extends the tradition AVR began in New Hampshire in 2017. I don't know if there's anything else you need to know about that. There probably is more, but let's through the holiday. Community members are invited to nominate deserving homeowners. Here we go. Through an online form at admvrooving.com/annual-roof-giveaway-Springfield. The donated roof will replace the homeowner's existing roof with the same roofing type, either asphalt or metal. They will also donate $25 for every qualified submission to Project New Hope, nonprofit that supports veterans, active duty service members, and their families by providing free wellness retreats, emergency financial aid, food pantries, and holistic health programs. Let's see, nominations are open now through September 30th, so get ready to do that if you're interested. And that brings us to the top of the hour, time for today's obituaries, which are brought to you through a generous contribution from the Hamden Lions Club. Their motto, we serve. Today we have four local obituaries. We'll begin in Westfield with Lucille R. Archambault Duplaise, D-A-U-P-L-A-I-S-E, 85, passed away on September 5th in Longmeadow. Born in Springfield, Lucille divided her time between Westfield and Florida. She was a member of the Ladies' Shrine and served as a Shriner's Clown. She leaves her children, Karen Anderson, Eric Duplaise, Kelly Colson, Todd Duplaise, 7 grandchildren, and 8 great-grandchildren. At Lucille's request, there will be no memorial services. From Amherst, and this was in all caps, Josephine M. Joe Struziak Cord, K-O-R-D, formerly of Brinfield and Chicopee, passed away in May of 2023. Born in 1933, Joe was a Chicopee High valedictorian and received her bachelor's and master's degrees in education from Westfield State. Her careers varied from being a grammar school teacher in Chicopee to serving on the Chicopee School Committee and becoming CEO of Precision Camera Repair, taking over after her husband Ted Cord had passed. After selling the business, Joe became a creative artist, painting many art pieces, a mural on the wall of the Chicopee Recreation Building, then began fabricated, welded sculptures. She also taught art, I thought this was arc welding, at Westfield State. Jo received many awards for her work. Many she donated to Westfield State. Jo is survived by her daughter, Tina Vey, son, Anthony Cord, a granddaughter, and great-granddaughters. A graveside service will take place on September 26th, 11 a.m., at the Fairview Cemetery off Abbey Memorial Drive in Chicopee. Look for the big arch, they say. For more information, please contact Selusniak Funeral Home. If you want to know the spelling, it's CZELUSNIAK. But Selusniak's phone number is here that they ask you to contact them at. That number, 413-584-3585. Elaine Finkowski, Finkowski, 75, of York, Maine, passed away on September 10th in New Hampshire. She was born in Holyoke. Memorial services will be held at First Parish Church in Maine this coming Friday, 11 a.m. For condolences and a full obituary, please visit Lucas Aaron Funeral Home. That's LucaseAaronFuneral Home.com. And from Springfield, Marcia A. Bardazel Wunsch, W-U-N-C-H, 78, passed away on Wednesday. Calling hours for Marcia will be this Thursday from 4 to 7 p.m. at the Kozakowski Funeral Home. That's at 565 Front Street in Chicopee, with a 6 p.m. service in the funeral home. All are invited to meet for Marcia's graveside service on Friday at 10 a.m. in the chapel at the Massachusetts Veterans Cemetery. Marcia's full obituary can be found at KozakowskiFuneralHome.com. That's Kozakowski. This completes our obituaries for today. If you have any questions about them or any part of our program, please feel free to contact the station at area code 413-747-7337. Time now, about 5 minutes past the hour. Oh, and I think that that yesterday's Republican obituaries will be, yes, Diane's nodding, yes, will be broadcast at the 3 p.m. half hour today following our Vet Minute segment. Marilyn?
1: Well, I'm going back to Business Monday and some giant-sized headlines. I think Diane and I are going to agree this is good news. VHS and DVDs and Blu-rays. Oh, my! This is from Northampton and by Jim Kenny. In a retail flashback, Visions Video rewinds the movie-watching experience back to the days of physical media, DVDs, Blu-rays, and even VHS tapes. Now, a year after opening and in a comeback worthy of Norma Desmond's, Visions Video is expanding at 183 Main Street in Northampton. The store is taking over the upper part of a two-level Haymarket Cafe space, said George Myers, a co-founder and operator of Visions Video. Myers, who is also co-owner and general manager of the Quarters Restaurant and Retro Game Cafe in Hadley, said with a library of 20,000 unique titles donated to the shop, Visions Video needs more space. That library, containing everything from old made-for-TV potboilers to avant-garde titles from the Philippines, is part of what sets Visions Video apart. Netflix has a library of just 2,000 to 3,000 titles at any given time. Quote, our 20,000 titles include a lot of things that can't be found. It would require many streaming services, he said. It's not the only attraction, Myers said. Folks have a need to head over to the video store and talk about movies. There is a real desire for people to move away from these isolating experiences of everything being delivered digitally to your home. It's ultimately an isolating experience. You don't talk to a person. You aren't connecting with the material, he said. Even the movies on VHS are getting love. We have people who can only rent on VHS, he said. For a $12 a month subscription, renters have access to the full collection. Donations are always welcome. A recent new cache of movies has Myers living in a sea of boxes. He'd like to move the movies from his home into the Haymarket space. The new space also gives Visions Video an accessible entrance and adds space to host author readings and small art events, Myers said. The enterprise will need additional use and activity not centered around video rentals. It's not like this is the 90s, Myers said. Jean?
0: Thank you, Marilyn. Well, there's a beautiful picture on in the business section. It's a look around Red Apple Farm in Phillipston. Excuse me. And there is a picture of beer and barbecue from the brew barn at the farm. Excuse me. 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New England has numerous impressive apple orchards, and one of the best in the country is in Massachusetts. Red Apple Farm in Phillipston was named the fourth best apple orchard in the U.S. for 2026 on today USA Today's 10 Best poll, published Wednesday. The poll ranked the nation's top 10 apple orchards that were nominated by an expert panel and voted by USA Today readers. Red Apple Farm at 455 Highland Avenue in Phillipston is a family-owned farm that offers, quote, stunning views of Wachusett Mountain, end quote, USA wrote today. 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The farm boasts a colorful and crisp harvest thanks to its unique 1,250 foot elevation, end quote, the outlet wrote. Red Apple Farm offers programming all year long with seasonal activities including apple picking, sunflower fields, pumpkin festivals, hiking, and disc golf. 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Oh, what farm doesn't have them? Visitors can listen to live music and eat barbecue. Ooh, it looks very good in this picture. At the orchards, on-site tap room and brewery, of course, the Brew Barn. Visitors can also meet and feed the animals who live at Red Apple Farm, including goats, sheep, pigs, and donkeys. There are also free-roaming chickens and a rabbit enclosure near the cidery, where visitors can grab a glass of hard cider. Quote, Red Apple Farm hosts seasonal festivities, making every visit a celebration of New England's best offerings, end quote. USA Today wrote, in addition to the Phillipston Farm, Red Apple Farm products are sold year-round at the Boston Public Market at 100 Hanover Street in Boston. Red Apple Farm wasn't the only apple orchard in New England to make USA Today's list. Bishop Orchards in Guilford, Connecticut came in fifth, while Lyman Orchards in Middlefield, Connecticut ranked third. So you've got some apple places to visit if you're interested. Oh, should I Anything
1: well,
0: special?
1: I don't know. The only other thing I could think getting up to Dear Abby would be this item from the World about Macron and Carney.
0: Yeah, I think Canada is moving
1: further away from us as they possibly could get.
0: They are. As Marilyn said, this is world news. Macron and Carney look to strengthen ties between Canada and France. Saint-Pierre et Miquelon. Canadian Prime Minister Mark Carney and French President Emmanuel Macron agreed Sunday to deepen cooperation in space, defense, energy, and business, expanding strategic ties between the two countries as Canada looks beyond the United States for new economic and security partners. Carney said the countries will task their space agencies and defense ministries to develop and share infrastructure, including launch systems and ground-based reception facilities. They also agreed to expand cooperation in energy, telecommunications, climate resilience, and economic development. The meeting comes days after Carney embraced the prospect of Canada becoming the European Union's first associate member and argued that deeper ties with Europe would make Canada less vulnerable to economic coercion by any single country. Quote, Canada and Europe will build an alliance for the future that will strengthen our collective resilience so we can live our lives as we choose, based on the values that we share, Carney said Sunday. U.S. President Donald Trump's tariffs, demands for economic concessions, and repeated talk of making Canada the 51st U.S. state have pushed the Canadian government to reduce its independence on its neighbor and pursue deeper economic security and political relationships with Europe. Macron welcomed Carney on Sunday at the airport of the French territory off Newfoundland's coast. Talks will allow us to strengthen our bilateral economic ties and defense relationship, Macron said. Macron also said that Sunday's talks are part of broader efforts to help France secure oil and gas supplies as the Iran war disrupts global energy markets and raises fears of higher prices for fuel and other essentials. Sunday's meeting also follows Trump's announcement of a deal on Greenland that would expand the U.S. military presence there while keeping the island under Danish control. The agreement followed months of threats by Trump to seize the semi-autonomous territory of a NATO ally. Macron welcomed the agreement Saturday. Quote, Danish sovereignty is being respected. International law is being respected, he said. Anything that helps ease tensions is a good thing, he finished. Okay, Marilyn, you ready?
1: I'm ready with Dear Abby.
0: Okay, you go, girl.
1: Her first letter. Dear Abby, you sometimes ask readers to share their pet peeve. I am a public school teacher. Uh-oh, Jane.
0: Uh-huh.
1: And here is mine. Parents wonder why their children misbehave, argue with them, and act out with attention-getting behaviors. My advice to them, put down those cell phones and pay attention to your kids.
0: Absolutely.
1: I just had a conference with a mother whose children argue, pout, and scream when they are told to do something at home. Those children have no special needs and don't demonstrate these behaviors at school. Abby, the woman texted on her phone throughout the meeting.
0: Oh.
1: That behavior is not okay.
0: Mm-hmm.
1: The next time I encounter a parent who does it, I will ask the person if he or she would like to suspend the conference to take some of the pressing business. Perhaps those parents need to be embarrassed a bit so they will realize how inappropriate texting or talking on a phone is when face-to-face with another person. And it's signed, a venting educator. And this is what Abby has to say. Dear educator, I agree that what the parent did was extremely rude. It sent the unmistakable message that not only was the meeting not important to her, but neither was anything you had to say. If you are asking me for permission to inform parents that cell phones must be silenced and out of sight during conferences with you, you have it. My advice is to say it as soon as the parent enters the classroom. You can frame it as parents following the same rules as the students in your space.
0: Oh, hear, hear. That's true. And you see so many parents, they're on their cell phone, even with a little baby in a stroller. They should be talking to that baby.
1: Oh, well. Next letter. Dear Abby, I have three grown children. One son, Charles, with his wife and three elementary school-age children, rents the house next door to me for about $1,200 a month, less than I might charge a non-family renter. My other two kids live hundreds of miles away. My younger son, James, is unmarried and without children. He thinks I'm being unfair to him and his sister because I'm not charging the maximum rent the house might get, thereby reducing his inheritance. I place great value in having Charles and his family living next door to me. James thinks I should be regularly compensating him and his sister for what he claims I'm giving to Charles and his family. What do you think? And it's signed Landlord Dad. And this is her answer. I can't wait to read it. Dear Landlord Dad, I think it's ill-mannered of your younger son to count his inheritance while his father is still living. Charles's rent is between you and him. And frankly, James shouldn't be privy to the details of the arrangement. Tell your grasping younger son that every time he brings this up in the future, you will deduct $1,200 from his share of the estate and divide it between Charles and his sister.
0: Serve you right. Serve you right.
1: And finally, dear Abby, I have two daughters, ages 19 and 21. They both have jobs. My husband and I would like them to help pay for a family vacation because they expect expensive experiences. Are we wrong to ask them to contribute? Signing, Helping Out in New York. And her answer, Dear Helping, I don't think it would be wrong to enlighten your daughters about what the family vacation is costing. If their expectations will uncomfortably strain your budget, explain that you will need them to chip in so they can experience everything they want.
0: Wow. Entitled. Nowadays, kids feel entitled. I'm sorry. And the horoscopes by Eugenia Last. If today is your birthday, well, happy birthday to you from all of us here at Valley Eye Radio. Here's advice for you on your birthday. But I know you don't mind if we listen because there's always such important advice here. But for your birthday, put your energy into whatever makes you feel good about your life and your contributions. Find your happy place and delve into finding and fulfilling your purpose. Don't let the changes unfolding around you deter you from doing what's meaningful to you. If you're a Virgo, tidy up and make your surroundings convenient and comfortable. The effort you put in will encourage you to start new projects or explore new possibilities. 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A change has given you leverage to follow your professional and personal desires. Pisces, a change is in order, but first, ask yourself how much you're willing to spend. Excuse me. Set a budget to ensure you don't add more stress. If you're an Aries, look for opportunities. Participate in activities or events that interest you and mingle and network. Don't limit what you can do or hold back on your thoughts. Taurus, take time to rejuvenate, rethink your lifestyle, and consider what makes you happy. Taking on too much can lead to overreacting or having unrealistic expectations. Geminis, a lifestyle change will combat health issues. Focus on discipline and innovative ways to gain strength of mind, body, and soul. Reach out to those who inspire you the most. If you're a Cancer, self-improvement is a mindset that includes desire and discipline. Find an activity that motivates you to get moving. Joining a group will lead to commitment. And finally, for the Leos out there, consider your options and make your voice heard. Your actions should back up your thoughts and intentions. Protect yourself and your possessions from outside influences.
1: Well, time for the almanac. Today is Monday, September 21st. It is the 264th day of the year and the 93rd and last day of summer. Today's history. In 1792, the French National Convention declared France a republic and voted to abolish the monarchy. In 1897, the New York Sun published an editorial by Francis Farcellus Church that included the now famous phrase, "Yes, Virginia, there is a Santa Claus." And in 1981, the U.S. Senate unanimously approved Sandra Day O'Connor as the first female Supreme Court justice. Among those who were born on this day, historian and author H.G. Wells, 1866 to 1946. Animator Chuck Jones, 1912 to 2002. Singer and songwriter Leonard Cohen, 1934 to 2016. Japanese politician Shinzo Abe, 1954 to 2022. Still celebrating today, film producer and TV producer Jerry Bruckheimer, born in 1943. Author Stephen King, 1947. Actor Bill Murray, 1950. Filmmaker Ethan Coen, 1957. Actor Rob Morrow, 1962. Actress Cheryl Hines, 1965. Singer and songwriter Faith Hill, 1967. Actor Luke Wilson, 1971. Violinist and composer Lindsey Stirling, 1986. And singer and songwriter Jason Derulo, 1989. Today's fact. There are no female characters in J.R.R. Tolkien's The Hobbit, which was published on this day in 1937. Only one female, Belladonna Took, is mentioned by name. Today's sports. In 1970, Monday Night Football made its ABC broadcast debut with a game between the New York Jets and the Cleveland Browns. And today's quote is from H.G. Wells. Find the thing you want to do most intensely. Make sure that's it, and do it with all your might. If you live well and good, if you die well and good, your purpose is done. And that's the end of it for Gina.
0: Okay.
1: My tongue is getting in between my teeth here. That's it for Gina and me today, and we thank you, as we always do, for putting up with us. And we thank Diane for all the good work she does finding things for us to read. And again, we ask you to stay tuned for so much more to come on Valley Eye Radio.
2: All right. Thank you, ladies, for that reading of the Springfield Republican for today. As Marilyn pointed out, it is the last day of summer. We're going to be starting the fall season as of tomorrow. Coming up next, in more immediate news, we're going to be hearing from Martha with Westfield News. That will be followed by Tim with the Daily Hampshire Gazette. Our friend Doug brings us the Greenfield Recorder today, plus many more programs and local newspapers as well. So thank you for tuning in and giving us a listen right here at Valley Eye Radio.
3: This is Heidi. with a press release. This press release comes from the American Council of the Blind. New Speak For campaign for the ASAP Reauthorization Act. Recently, we announced the introduction of the All Stations Accessibility Program, ASAP Reauthorization Act of 2026, which would reauthorize federal funding for accessibility improvements to legacy public transit stations which predate the Americans with Disabilities Act. ACB supported the original legislation 5 years ago when it was passed as part of the bipartisan infrastructure law. We are proud to support this program's reauthorization through our newest Speak For campaign. And that's the end of the press release.
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5: Hello, it's Martha with the Westfield News for Monday, September 21, 2026. In front page news, Southwick School gets $50,000 to update PA system, by Cliff Clark from Southwick. With the regional school district's budget already approved, school administrators reached out to State Senator Paul Mark for help when they learned the public address system at Southwick Regional School needed to be updated. "We're all about students and safety," said Jennifer Willard, the superintendent of the Southwick Tolland Granville Regional School District, about the importance of upgrading the system while noting the close relationship the district has with the fire and police departments. Willard made those remarks minutes after being presented with a check for $50,000 by Mark and State Representative Nicholas Baldiga, Republican from Southwick. Mark, standing inside the school, said about the earmark that the district contacted him at the perfect time when asking for help. "I got the email at the perfect time," Mark, a Democrat who represents Southwick in the state Senate, said, before he and Baldiga, a Republican currently running for re-election, were given a tour of the school by Willard. Willard also thanked the two legislatures for quick action to secure the funding. The District Director of Finance and Operations, Nick Bernier, said just after the district's annual budget was approved in May by town meetings in Southwick, Tolland, and Granville, he learned there were areas of the school where the system wasn't working as intended. "It's reached the end of its working life," Bernier said, of the system that delivers messages to students during the school day and allows teachers to transmit messages to the school's main office in case of an emergency. He also said it was an unexpected expense and that he wasn't exactly sure what it might cost to replace the system, but that it was between $200,000 and $300,000. "The scope of the project is not fully known," he said, adding that he's working to identify other sources of funding to replace the system, which he said hasn't been updated since the school was renovated in 2015. Continuing on the front page, Community Preservation Committee hears request for new playground at Woodland School, by Cliff Clark from Southwick. Several Community Preservation Act projects were tentatively proposed during the first Community Preservation Committee meeting in 6 months, including new playground equipment for Woodland School. "I'm excited. I do hope that we do it because I think it will be great for the kids, but also for the community," said Woodland School Principal Emma Rood after being thanked by CPC member Dennis Clark for presenting the project. "It sounds fantastic," Clark said. Rood, a Southwick native, said that growing up, she and the children she played with would use the playground equipment while their parents walked the track. "It would be used more than just for the school," Rood said. "It's for the community." The new playground, however, would be important for the school, which enrolls children from pre-kindergarten to second grade. "The playground used now at the school is for five-year-olds and up," she said. "But we are a three-year-olds beginning school, so we can't let our little ones on the playground. They're just too small for it, Rood said. The current equipment is also not accessible to children with mobility challenges. We have a couple of kids in wheelchairs, and we have some with some mobility challenges who are recently out of wheelchairs, which is pretty amazing, she said. While Rood had yet to fill out the application requesting funding from the CPA, she provided an estimate of about $85,000 for the equipment. Rood added that she was confident the school's parent-teacher organization would also raise funds for the project, which is an important part of the application, CPC coordinator Sabrina Pooler said. Rood said she hoped to raise $10,000 from the community. Committee member Russell Fox said he fully supported the project. As I said before, our school was recognized for what we've done for mobility challenges for students at Southwick Tolland Granville Regional School District. So I think this is a tremendous project, and it will continue that tradition that our school system's being recognized for, he said. CPC Chair Christopher Pratt, who also supported the project, said he had done some research and found that many playground projects had been funded using CPA funds. The committee agreed to meet again in October once Rood had completed the application for funding. In other CPC business, the committee discussed a future project that Fox suggested would involve the Sofinowski Preserve on Mort Vining Road. In the back center of the 122-acre property that abuts the Connecticut state line is a 23-acre privately owned parcel. Fox said the property's owner, thinking it abutted some of Fox's property, asked him if he considered purchasing it. Although Fox said he wasn't interested, he did speak to the property owner about selling it to the town. I think I convinced him that it would be a good parcel to preserve and make part of the Sofinowski Preserve. It would be a tremendous project, Fox said. The committee approved up to $10,000 in administrative funds to have the property appraised if the property owner agrees. I hope we can sit down with the landowner and work something out, Fox said. The committee also heard from Clark that he is working on an application for an agricultural preservation restriction on a piece of farmland in town. We haven't gotten too far on it yet. We'll keep you posted, Clark said. Pooler said the town had notified her it would apply for CPA funding to repair the brick exterior of Town Hall. The CPC approved allocating $155,000 in December 2024, which was then approved by town meeting in January 2024, to estimate the cost of repairing the water leak through the bricks and windows. There are also significant issues with access to town hall for people with disabilities, which needs addressing. While $155,000 was available for engineering and design, Jablonski DeVries Architects billed the town $17,300 for the work. The firm estimated that it would cost about $30,000 to repair the brickwork and windows. However, addressing the Americans with Disabilities Act issues could cost up to $1.2 million. Select Board member Russ Anderson, who was serving as the town's building and grounds director at the time, believes CPA funds could be used to repair the building facade and windows. He's not sure CPA funds could be used for the other repairs. CPC allocates funds in four areas: housing, historic preservation, open space protection, and recreation. The money comes from a surtax on property taxes in the town and matching grants from the state. The money is kept separate from the town's general budget. As of June 30, the CPC has access to $2.7 million in undesignated funds, $724,783 for community housing, $307,238 for historic preservation, and $76,324 for open space. The State Division of Local Services report did not include the available funds for recreation. And last on the front page, veterans turn out for POW MIA ceremony at Westfield Senior Center, by Amy Porter from Westfield. the Vietnam Veterans of American Chapter 219 of Westfield held its POW MIA Recognition Day ceremony, celebrated annually on the third Friday of September, with a breakfast for veterans in the Westfield Senior Center. Ron Quapo, chapter vice president and master of ceremonies, said the chapter often has to fight the weather and has low attendance for the ceremony, usually held at Parker Memorial Park. To bring in more people, we decided to move it in here, he said. The invitation was extended to all veterans. VVA Chapter 219 paid for the breakfast, and the Premier Swing Band, which played patriotic songs during the ceremony, was sponsored by a grant from the Westfield Cultural Center. COA Special Projects Director Tina Gorman welcomed the large contingents of veterans. Thank you for your service, she said before introducing the Premier Swing Band, which played God Bless America and America the Beautiful. VVA Officer of the Day, Fred Bennett, then called all veterans in attention as the band played the national anthem. After a prayer was read by VVA Chaplain Laura Greeley, Quapo said it was the VVA's responsibility to continue observing POW MIA Recognition Day. He said 1,566 MIA remains missing, 1,232 in Vietnam, 279 in Laos, 48 in Cambodia, and 7 in the waters of the People's Republic of China. Westfield City Councilor Cindy Harris then read the names of the 38 service members still missing from Massachusetts. After each name was read, a gong was struck. Today's vigil does not include a gun salute or taps because our vigil will continue until all veterans are accounted for, Quapo said. He thanked all of the participants and guests, state and city officials, including State Senator John Velas, State Representative Kelly Pease, Mayor Michael McCabe, and Councilor Cindy Harris, American Legion Post 124 and Post 124 riders, with a special thank you to Veterans Services Director Julie Barnes and Officer James Jordan. VVA Chapter 219 President Ken Lafreniere and Pease then laid a wreath in remembrance of those missing in action. And our Westfield Health Bulletin. Suicide is preventable, so why does it remain one of our top killers? By Juanita Carnes, special to the Reminder Publishing. There are so many risks and dangers in this world that rob loved ones of their lives and us from sharing in them. War, homicide, accidents, heart disease, cancer, strokes, other diseases, and more leave families and friends with perpetual grief. Many deaths seem senseless and are preventable. Suicide is one of the top 10 causes of death in the United States and is entirely preventable. Suicide is not just a modern-day cause of death. One might think a less complex world with fewer stressors, there may be less of an indication to take one's own life. The first documented use of the term goes back to 1643, but the first recorded suicides go back to 2000 BC. Pyramus and Thebe were lovers in Babylonia, Persia, who took their own lives. Suicide is present in all cultures, regions of the world, every ethnic group, socioeconomic group, religion, and gender. Historically, it was considered a religious issue. Then it was considered a medical or mental health disorder. More people with mental health diagnoses commit suicide. However, many without diagnosed mental health disorders kill themselves. Some consider suicide as a response to unpleasant predicaments from which there are limited escape options. After many years of research, predictability of who is at risk is elusive. Approximately 95% of those who are thought to be high risk do not die by suicide, and 50% of those who do are considered low risk do die by suicide. Today, suicide is considered more of a community problem than specifically medical or mental health professionals' responsibility. September is National Suicide Prevention Awareness Month. It is observed annually on September 8 to associate the date to the 988 Suicide and Crisis Lifeline. There are many national and local organizations available to help those considering suicide, their loved ones, and survivors. During the month, there are many community programs such as walks, storytelling, education on research, policy and advocacy. Text TALK to 741741. Reach out to your provider. The AMA has guidelines to screen and help with suicidal ideation. National Alliance on Mental Health Helpline is 800-950-6262, NAMI, or text NAMI to 62640. They stress taking away the stigma and promote open discourse. It is important to recognize behavior and mood changes, hopelessness, and social withdrawal. If you see these changes in someone in your life, let them know they are not alone and listen without judgment. Connect them to professional help and crisis services. If someone shares they are feeling suicidal, do not leave them alone. Common advice to help someone is to just talk to that person. A health professional who lost her mother to suicide quite openly discusses how she hates hearing this during Awareness Month. She missed the last phone call her mother made to her. Despite knowing it was not her fault, she can't help but wonder if she had been able to answer the phone. Other warning signs include writing about suicide, looking at ways to kill oneself, feeling trapped, unbearable pain, disabilities, poor prognosis, feeling like a burden, increased use of drugs and alcohol, increased anxiety, agitation, and reckless behavior. Changes in eating and sleeping, rage, revenge, giving away possessions, and change in school or work habits also signal problems that may lead to suicidal ideation. The theme this year is Stronger Together, Connect, Support, Prevent. Substance Abuse and Mental Health Services Administration advocates work together to advance research, normalize help seeking, prioritize whole person care, and foster connection through community to help save lives. It has been said that suicide is a permanent solution to a temporary problem. We can never know if those successful in taking their own life regret their action or wish they could go back a moment in time and reverse that action. Loved ones certainly wish they could have a turnaround. Massachusetts is ranked third for least suicides with 648 in 2024. Alaska has the highest number of suicides. Whether first or last on the list, it is one too many. One intervention does not always save someone, but it can make a difference. One person is not responsible for another choosing to take their life. Together, a community can make a difference from better societal systems to simple acts of kindness, listening, and taking time to notice the people you share your world with. It may prevent a senseless loss of life. Take care of yourself and someone else. Some events in the area: in Huntington, Brown Bag Program. The Huntington Council on Aging's Brown Bag Program pickup takes place every third Friday from 10 to 11 a.m. at Stanton Hall at 26 Russell Road. In Westfield, vaccination clinics. Flu and COVID-19 vaccinations will be available to those 60 or older free of charge at the Westfield Senior Center. Staff from the Westfield Stop and Shop Pharmacy will be at the Senior Center at 45 Noble Street on Monday, October 5, from 1:30 to 3:30 p.m., and Friday, October 9, from 11 a.m. to 1 p.m., for the vaccination clinics. Most participants will receive the high-dose flu vaccine. 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And rummage sale. First Congregational Church will hold its annual rummage sale at 20 Broad Street on Friday, October 2, from 4 to 7 p.m. The sale will continue Saturday, October 3, from 9 a.m. to 3 p.m. At noon on Saturday, a $5 fill-a-bag will begin. The church will be offering clothing for adults,

0: 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The material being read is the copyright property of the publications being read. Access to this program is solely for persons who cannot read the original printed version due to a visual impairment or other disability. By continuing to listen, you confirm that you have such a condition.
1: Rams sweep Cybercats, Southwick 3, SciTech 0. Dear Annie by Annie Lane. Stuck between two parenting styles. Dear Annie, my husband and I adore our grandchildren, and spending time with them is one of the great joys of our lives. The problem is that our son and daughter-in-law have very different parenting styles, and we keep finding ourselves caught in the middle. Our son is more relaxed about things like bedtime, sweets, and screen time. Our daughter-in-law is stricter and likes to keep the children on a specific routine. For example, our son will tell us it is fine if the kids stay up late watching a movie, but later our daughter-in-law will be upset because they were supposed to be in bed by 8:30. The same thing happens with food. Our son might say, give them ice cream if they want it, while our daughter-in-law has told us she does not want dessert unless they finish dinner. Once we let our grandson have a second helping of dessert after our son said it was fine, and our daughter-in-law was annoyed. There are also different rules about buying things for the children. My husband loves taking them to the toy store and letting them pick a small treat, but our daughter-in-law worries that we are spoiling them. We are not trying to undermine anyone. We just want to enjoy being grandparents without feeling as though we might upset one of the parents. Should we ask our son and daughter-in-law to agree on the rules before the grandchildren stay with us? Or is it better to simply follow the stricter parents' wishes? Signed, Grandparents Walking on Eggshells. Dear Walking on Eggshells, ask your son and daughter-in-law for a few basic rules, then trust your own instincts. You raised a healthy son, so chances are you know a thing or two about caring for children. And remember, the most important thing is that your grandchildren feel safe, loved, and happy in your home. Dear Annie, my husband and I have been married for many years. Lately, I feel as though his phone has become the third person in our marriage. Every night at dinner, he scrolls through emails, news, social media, and text while I try to have a conversation. I have asked him several times to put the phone away, and he usually says he is just checking one thing, but that one thing can turn into most of the meal. Even when I tell him about my day, I can tell he's only half listening. We used to talk about everything over dinner, and I miss that connection. I don't want to nag him or make every meal into an argument, but I also don't want this to become our new normal. How can I get through to him without sounding controlling? Signed, Married to a Screen. Dear Married to a Screen, tell your husband that this is not really about the phone, it's about missing him. Ask if the two of you can make dinner a phone-free time, even if it's only for 30 minutes. Try to approach him with warmth rather than criticism. People are much more likely to put down the screen when they understand that someone they love is asking for a connection, not control. And our hints from Heloise. Chill out. Here's advice for watering orchids. Dear Heloise, I've seen columns regarding watering orchids with ice. According to Arthur Chadwick of Chadwick & Son Orchids, orchids are tropical and can be damaged by ice water. Regular watering with room temperature water is best. From Steve via email. Steve, I think people want to give the orchid a slow watering, but you are correct. Room temperature is a safer way to water any tropical plant. Tropical plants are beautiful, but require more care than regular houseplants. From Heloise. Convulsing cat. Dear Heloise, my cat was ill and had convulsions. I tried to pick him up, but got some nasty scratches for my efforts. He's doing fine now, but if there's a next time, what should I do to keep my cat safe and comfortable and keep me from becoming a victim of his claws? From Carmen in Augusta, Georgia. Carmen, here are some suggestions. First, keep your hands and fingers as far away from the cat's mouth as possible. Gently and carefully wrap the cat in a bath towel or blanket to restrain it. Move it away from furniture or anything that's breakable.

0: call your veterinarian for further instructions. From Heloise. Learning responsibility. Dear Heloise, my 9-year-old son wanted to get a puppy. I told him when he was 11 he could have a dog. However, there'd be duties and responsibilities. First, he had to feed the dog breakfast and dinner every day. The first time he skipped this chore, he'd get a warning. If there was a second time, the dog would be given away, and he knew I meant it. He had to walk the dog daily after school. He had to pick up the dog poo and place it in a plastic bag, then toss it in the garbage bin. So, why the restrictions and rules? To teach him responsibilities. A dog is a family member. They get hungry, thirsty, and lonely, and they feel pain and need attention. No child over 10 years of age is too young to learn responsibility. From Jake in Camden, New Jersey. And finding Saki. Dear Heloise, we had our dog Bosco for 17 years. They said he was between 3 and 5 when we adopted him. Needless to say, when the time came, it was one of the saddest days for me and my wife. We loved him, but taking care of an aging dog is very hard, emotionally as well as physically. We decided not to get another dog as we are in our 70s now. Then, one day, we noticed a really beat-up cat sleeping on our patio chair. We started feeding her. It's been over 4 years now that we've been feeding our little Saki. She lives in our backyard and lets us both pet her. She gets fed and loved, and when we travel, we hire someone to feed her. She fills a space in our hearts that our little doggy filled for years. Now this mangy, street-raised, scarred-up cat is the love of our lives. We can feel the gratitude and love that she gives us for taking care of her. Cats are truly magic. From John in Tucson, Arizona. John, it's amazing how attached we get to our pets. Thanks for writing in. From Heloise. And that is the Westfield News for Monday, September 21, 2026. This has been Martha. 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
1: Hi, I'm Linda. I'll be reading a magazine article from Woman's Day Magazine, October 2026 issue, Life Lessons by Steve Leader. I've spent 40 years on the inside of other people's lives, serving as the rabbi of a huge congregation meant a life of nearly constant showing up in the midst of other people's most tragic, most joyous, and most ordinary experiences. Having a front row seat to life taught me many things about grief, beauty, love, pain, wealth, poverty, selfishness, and sacrifice. From where I sat and from the many lessons I learned, it was obvious that the human condition hadn't changed much since the time of the Bible, with its stories steeped in familial rivalries, war, goodness, ethical and moral challenges, faith, temptation, gratitude, and peace. Without doubt, the most important thing I've learned by traveling through such a broad spectrum of emotions and circumstances is that envy is based on an illusion. In all those years being inside of all those people's lives and hearts and souls, I didn't encounter a single person I would change places with. Every single one of us is carrying a tremendous weight, a weight of anxiety, a weight of longing, a weight of regret. And through it all, most of the time, our lives present outwardly like theater. Most of us wear daily masks of normalcy, most of the time, all while carrying joy, sadness, or both in ways no one else can truly understand. A woman who heard me speak of envy as the result of an illusion about others' lives said she had once agreed with me, but since the time her daughter had died, she had wanted someone else's life. I told her I'd likely feel the same way in her place, but I wondered to myself, would a woman who'd never been able to conceive or adopt a child think she would prefer this grieving mother's circumstances over her own? Most likely, yes. If you ever wish you had someone else's life, take my word for it. If you got an unfiltered look at that life in all its depth and complexity, you'd be happier with your own. The Talmud asks, who is rich? The answer the sages give is, the one who is happy with what they have. So wake up, you're rich.
2: 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I'm 5 years old, and I hope you like listening to Valley Eye Radio.
3: Hi, this is Tim. Today I'm reading the Daily Hampshire Gazette for Monday, September 21st, 2026. I'll start with the weather today. Today is going to be a high of 69 with times of cloud and sun. Tonight will be turning cloudy with a low of 48. Tuesday will be mostly cloudy with a low of 41 and a high of 65. Wednesday, interval of clouds and sunshine with a low of 44 and a high of 65. Rain and drizzle Thursday with a low of 46 and a high of 67. Intervals of clouds and sunshine on Friday with a low of 50 and a high of 67. And Saturday, considerable clouds with a low of 49 and a high of 67. Now we'll move to our front page stories. 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Select board expected to address issue on September 29th by Eliana Marietta, staff writer. Waitley. South County EMS plans to raise its service fee to Hatfield per ambulance request from $350 to $1,178 in the next month as part of a proposed new contract. This increase reflects its emergency response to Hatfield over the past few months, which South County EMS Chief Tim Drumgood said has exceeded mutual aid. In July, South County EMS started charging a $350 service fee per ambulance request after responding to 97 calls, primarily on weekends and overnight in Hatfield between July 1st and December 31st, 2025. This represents more than 10% of South County EMS total volume. However, the Hatfield Fire Department responded to South County EMS coverage area just once between July 2025 and January 2026. More recent data shows that since July of this year, South County EMS has responded to 63 calls in Hatfield, while Hatfield responded to South County EMS's coverage area only once. Of the 63 calls, South County EMS providers recorded that Hatfield firefighters were on scene for 5 calls and Hatfield police officers responded to 12 of the calls. So there's essentially no response from all of Hatfield, Drumgoole said at the South County EMS Board of Oversight meeting on Wednesday. It also puts more of a burden on my crew to now do everything on their own and not have support. Instead of mutual aid, the proposed new contract designates South County EMS as the primary ambulance service for Hatfield that will take its calls. The $1,178 rate reflects the total cost of South County EMS responding to each call, with an additional 10% bump for administrative, fuel, and supply expenses. Drumgoole said that increased service fees will allow him to hire more providers to staff a second ambulance to shoulder Hatfield's calls without doing a disservice to South County's EMS member towns in Sunderland, Waitley, and Deerfield. By continuing to give Hatfield a discount, while the members' towns pay South County EMS about $550 per call, the three municipalities contribute revenue to the ambulance service. Hatfield does not. We're supporting a town that isn't contributing to us, Drumgoole said. According to Drumgoole, his paramedics have missed 6 calls since July in South County EMS's coverage area because they were responding to requests in Hatfield. At the end of the proposed new contract term, Board of Oversight and Deerfield Select Board member Trevor McDaniel said potential excess money South County EMS may generate from the agreement could be used to incentivize Hatfield to buy into the ambulance service as a member town. It's not like we're just writing this money off and we're trying to take advantage of them, McDaniel said. We're trying to cover our costs and do all of this, but we also want to entice them to join us long term. That benefits everybody. Any town needs to regionalize. Nobody can do it on their own anymore. The Board of Oversight discussed when would be the best time to give Hatfield a 30-day notice of South County EMS ending its current agreement. They settled on Drumgoole notifying the town on Thursday morning and having the option to extend the notice if he and Fred Barron, who chairs both the Board of Oversight and Whately Select Board, deem it necessary. In the meantime, Drumgoole will schedule a meeting with the Hatfield Select Board to potentially negotiate the contract. The joint meeting should be within the next 2-3 weeks, said Board of Oversight and Sunderland Select Board member Crystal Drake Tremblay. Once we get to 30 days, we now another month that Hatfield is only paying $350. Our taxpayers are paying for Hatfield to have an ambulance service. We cannot sit on this. Hatfield Town Administrator. Next, we go to Amherst. Schools face busing challenge. School Super says customized and personalized routes take too long. By Scott Mersback, staff writer. Amherst. Some extremely long bus routes, a continuing shortage in drivers, and making pickups at homes within walking distance of the elementary schools are among the reasons some students are arriving late for classes. As the school year gets underway, Superintendent Herman informed the Amherst School Committee last week that transportation has been a challenge for getting all children to school on time. I think out of all the operational things at the start of the school year that is causing us at the district level some chagrin, it's transportation at this point, Herman said. Herman said part of what she has seen is that the district has strayed from its policy and instead created customized and personalized routes that are taking too long. It's not acceptable, Herman said. She and her team are reviewing routes and understanding there will be a strong feeling about any changes, such as consolidating stops, removing stops for those who live within 1.5 miles of a school, and looking into whether there can be a centralized place for walkers to board buses. We are working to get that fixed, and we will be communicating what some of that looks like with the community, Herman said. FM Kuzmeskus Incorporated of Gill has a contract for the elementary and regional routes. We're working with our transportation provider to streamline our routes, especially in this time of a driver shortage, Herman said. A transfer bus remains in place to get some children who are part of the Cam Minetti's dual language program at the new Amethyst Brook School, but don't live close to the Southeast Street site from their homes. At Amethyst Brook, Principal Allison Estes said a few children, not just in the Camatetti's, are arriving at 8:30 a.m. and leaving at 2:15, meaning they are missing about 10 minutes of instructional time in the morning and 15 minutes in the afternoon. Transportation to the new Chestnut School, Street Academy, where sixth graders are housed in the Amherst Regional Middle School, has also been difficult, with some arriving at 9:30 a.m., well after the 9 a.m. time they are supposed to be there. It's getting closer, but there are a lot of room for improvement, Principal Juan Rodriguez said. The issue with transportation came in the midst of new school year updates from the principals, assistant principals, and other administrators for the sites where children in preschool through sixth grade are educated. Amherst sixth graders, as well as staff, are getting accustomed to being in the classrooms at the middle school after leaving their previous elementary schools, Crocker Farm, Wildwood, and Fort River, Rodriguez said. We've really been focusing on establishing routines and building culture and really so solidifying what does it mean to be a student at Chestnut Street Academy, because this is a brand new experience for everyone, Rodriguez said. He said the school is almost at full staffing with two paraeducators still left to be hired. Assistant Principal Rich Farrow said the school has a tight-knit staff who have taken a chance on the new school, and he described its creation and learning environment as a fun experience. They really want to be here, Farrow said. The recess has been one of the difficulties, with the 135 or so students able to use the tennis court and soccer field and mix with their peers and other teams, but it's not yet as robust as it could be due to construction on the middle school roof keeping some areas off limits. The hope is to bring soccer nets and gaga ball pits down the hill from Wildwood School and possibly picnic tables. Farrow said teachers take attendance at 9 a.m. to get a sense of how many students are there on time before they head off to specials at the first period. At the end of the day, they stay in their classrooms to limit the mingling with the 7th and 8th graders before boarding the buses. The school has 8 classrooms with Caminetti's classes at about 13 students in each, and the remainder averaging 17 students. Rodriguez said a contest is getting started with current 6th graders to create a mascot for the school, which will be part of their legacy at Chestnut Street Academy. At Amethyst Brook, the new building opened this fall. Estes said 550 students are enrolled, with Caminetti's averaging between 15 and 17 students and Dreamers having 21 and 22 per class at second grade, 24 to 25 per class in fourth grade, with others hovering in the range of 18 to 19. There are 30 classrooms and 5 classes per grade. Estes talked about how the spirit of Fort River and Wildwood are being incorporated into the new school. Students also had to learn how to enter and exit the building when the school year began. Both the Kappa Cedad and Mark's Meadow after-school programs are running from the site. At Crocker Farm, there are 270 students in K through 5. Principal Tammy Sullivan Daly and Assistant Principal Alicia Lopez talked about continuing initiatives like Red Carpet Thursdays, a way to bring joy to the children, Fist Bump Friday, and Mindful Mondays. Teachers are also incorporating Calm Classroom 3 times a day. Lopez said staff sends out clear and consistent updates to families, greet students as they come off the buses, have classroom and school-wide celebrations, and individual guests such as Applewood Apartment senior citizens who read to younger students and get interviewed by older students. Nancy Mansk, administrator of the Early Childhood Center housed at Crocker Farm, added a 6th classroom in the program this fall, with currently 57 students enrolled. This is expected to grow as a few more are part of the special education. Herman thanked the leaders for having a dynamic chart to the school year and bringing the passion for learning and children. Next, we go to Northampton. A natural fit, Field Center and Cutchins partner to expand care options, by Samuel Galena, staff writer, Northampton. Since Jennifer Bogan founded the Field Center in 2020, she has been the wizard behind the scenes of the neurodiversity affirming community hub. She has also been CEO and led human resources while also refilling the water bubbler regularly. I would drive to Big Y, load up my car with all the barrels of water, bring them in, pick them up, put them on top, she said, but now I don't have to do that.
4: The lessening of her administrative duties follows a partnership announced last month when the Fields Center officially teamed up with another Northampton pillar in care, Cutchins Programs for Children and Families. Included in that partnership is someone who will fill the bubbler. More importantly, the collaboration brings together the center's expertise in neurodiversity with Cutchins mental health, trauma-informed, and other clinical services. Bogan, who remains its director and now serves as Cutchins vice president and neurodiversity services, said the partnership allows the center to expand its reach while freeing her from many of the demands of running a small business. Running the business kept me from doing what I really love, which is working with families and children and youth. And so this has allowed me to let go of some of those, Bogan said. Located at 881 North King Street, the Field Center serves about 100 people annually through several programs, including social connections groups for young children, youth, and adults, and offers families ways to navigate neurodivergent loved ones and behavioral support in the schools. Cutchins CEO Tina Champagne said she was thrilled when Bogan reached out to partner. Having known Jen and respected her impactful work for many years, I know this partnership was a natural fit. We both recognized that joining forces would not only elevate the Field Center to new heights, but would also bridge a critical service gap at Cutchins programs. Historically, families navigating an autism diagnosis have faced immense challenges accessing integrated interdisciplinary care. The acquisition changes that. The center's work is rooted in meeting people where they are, Bogan said. Whether a family is navigating a new autism diagnosis, waiting for an evaluation, or looking for help finding services, the center also works with children in schools who might otherwise require out-of-district placements. Its clinicians and technicians provide direct support and consultation in districts including Northampton, East Hampton, Amherst, Wilbraham, and Frontier. We support the kiddos that would likely have to go to a costly and outside their community setting, Bogan said. We believe children should be in their homes, and having intensive needs shouldn't keep a child from participating in their community. On a stop by the center, Bogan led a tour and invited those who tagged along to take off their shoes. One stop was the center's sensory room, which has strands of light hanging over a seat, beanbag chairs, and a swing in the middle of the room. Toys were spread out on the floor, which is wall-to-wall plush rubber mat. Autistic and other neurodivergent people can have different sensory needs, Bogan said, and the space allows participants to explore sights, sounds, and movement. What is calming for one person may be stimulating for another, she said. Rather than teaching what Bogan called social skills, the Field Center offers social connections, groups built around shared interests such as Dungeons and Dragons, Legos, and video games. We don't value one person's way of socializing over another person's way, she said. We find common interests and we help people and support people with what they need, and then they build those skills the way they want to. The partnership with Cutchins was an ideal pairing, Bogan said. In part because Cutchins has been expanding its services. Amanda Harrison, Cutchins Vice President of Community Services, said the agency has traditionally provided outpatient mental health services for children, including therapy and medication management, while increasingly adding body-based interventions. The Children's Clinic recently expanded into a new floor and added services, including occupational therapy and neuropsychological assessments. The goal, Harrison said, is to create a more comprehensive source of care for children mental health need. We have never had a specific specialization in neurodiversity, she said. So now it's like this mutually beneficial relationship. Families can now be connected more directly to services across the organization, she said. The tighter collaboration means clinicians can address a broader range of needs without relying as heavily on referrals to outside specialists. We can meet an entire spectrum of needs all under the same agency, Harrison said. Bogan's personal experience also helped shape the field center mission. Her brother, who has autism and significant behavioral and mental health needs, spent years struggling to find appropriate support, she said. Her family was well-resourced and had experience. Her father was a development pediatrician, and her mother was a special education educator. But they still struggled to navigate the system. If we're struggling with this, what about families that have limited English proficiency, Bogan said? What about families that have trauma histories of their own? What about families that have to get food on the table? They're not thinking about, oh, can I get therapy for my kid? After years of support, Bogan said, her brother now works at Big Y. No one size fits all, she said. There's not one intervention or one tool from a toolbox that's going to actually support everybody. That belief is part of what drew her to Cutchins, Bogan said. She had approached other organizations about a possible partnership, but felt Cutchins' culture and leadership made it all right. The right fit. Harrison said the arrangement adds infrastructure and resources to the field center while expanding Cutchins' ability to serve families. It felt so natural, she said. We want to stay committed to serving the children and youth of Western Massachusetts in the ways that they need to be served, the highest quality of care. Bogan described the arrangement as a win-win for all of us. Together, the organization employ nearly 200,000 people and are also expanding training and consultation services for schools, businesses, and other organizations. Those efforts include training in neurodiversity, trauma-informed practices, sensory support, and work-life balance, as well as helping schools develop sensory rooms and connect students with clinicians. Bogan said the larger organization may give providers more flexibility to tailor support to individual families. I think that our services are nimble enough and we can individualize enough, she said. We have the opportunity to be creative, think outside of the box, get people that what they need and get them tangible results right away. The field center, meanwhile, remains open to anyone who feels connected to the neurodiversity community, Bogan said, and participants do not need a diagnosis to take part. No matter who you are or how neurodiversity impacts your life, you have a home here, she said. You don't need a diagnosis. Anyone who feels connected to the community is welcome from little ones all the way up. Next, we go to Amherst, UMass Amherst, ex-astronaut. Voters must protect democracy. Catherine Candy Coleman of Shelburne Falls says astronauts in unique position to promote cooperation, by Emily Klein, staff writer. Amherst, 5 seconds after Columbia Space Shuttle STS-93 lifted off from the Kentucky Space Center, Catherine Candy Coleman felt her stomach lurch. The retired NASA astronaut heard her commander, Eileen Collins, announced that an electrical short took out two engines controls. A hydrogen leak in the main engine also slowed the shuttle's velocity, throwing it off its trajectory into orbit. Before panic had a chance to settle in, Coleman's training took over. My first thought was, we know how to do that, Coleman told the audience at the UMass Amherst Old Chapel. We just did that, really, last week in the simulator. STS-93 successfully made it into orbit and became the first NASA mission commanded by a woman astronaut. It was also the most dangerous launch in the shuttle program's history that did not end in an accident, but it could have if every person on the launch pad had not sprung into action for the mission. Coleman is reminded of this teamwork and training as she takes on her latest mission, the United States of America. Coleman and retired astronaut Linda Godwin represented Astronauts for America at UMass Amherst American Experiment at 250. Governing Across Differences last Thursday. The nonpartisan organization formed in April 2026 brings together 108 astronauts who seek to preserve the Constitution by drawing on their experience in space exploration. Coleman and Godwin demonstrate the importance of participating in democracy. We each have a voice, and today we're here to hope that you will see yourselves in some of our missions and understand how important each individual person is to our mission, Coleman said. The Constitution Day celebration launched the College of Social and Behavioral Sciences Democracy Project. The cross-campus collaboration investigates the tenets of a healthy democracy in the classroom, daily conversation, and public life. The day also included a panel with Senator Joe Comerford, Democrat Northampton, and Representative Todd Smola, Republican Palmer, on bipartisan collaboration. Universities play an important role in supporting a flourishing democracy. Dean of SBS Carl Rethmeyer said, not by telling people what to think, but by creating places where we can think, learn, and research seriously together, encounter people and ideas different from our own, and learn how to disagree productively. Astronauts are in a unique position to promote cooperation, Coleman said. United States citizens trusted NASA astronauts during the space race of the Cold War. With the creation of the United States Space Force in 2019, people remain compelled by space even in a time of low public trust. In these times where trust seems to be lost between others, we hope that we can set an example to people that you know trust is possible, Coleman said. As part of their role, Astronauts for America grades national political candidates on their adherence to the law and Constitution. The group also lobbies for evidence-based leadership. While showing photos from space, Coleman emphasized the round Earth, a joke that debunks any online conspiracy theory that the Earth is flat. As an astronaut and U.S. Air Force colonel, Coleman flew twice on the space shuttle Columbia and lived and worked for 159 days on the International Space Station as lead robotics and lead science officer. The Shelburne Falls resident also paved the way for today's collaborations with partners like SpaceX as the chief of robotics in the astronaut office. Godwin has spent 915 hours in space across four different shuttle missions. She was the first woman to perform spacewalks at two stations and assisted the director of exploration at the Lyndon B. Johnson Space Center. She also is a professor in the Department of Physics and Astronomy at the University of Missouri. In their missions, neither Coleman nor Godwin picked their team. Scientists from 20 countries joined Coleman on the International Space Station on the third of Godwin's four space flights. She went to the Russian space station, Mir. It was a cultural collaboration unheard of when Godwin started at NASA, especially 5 years after the collapse of the Soviet Union. It took a lot of working together and compromising, Godwin said, but what you learn is it works because we had the common goals and we had things that we could learn to do together. While online discourse and political rhetoric may make the mission seem fractured, Coleman said all citizens' mission is the same. Each person desires a healthy life with opportunity and dignity. Even somebody that hasn't worked a lot with women certainly wants their daughters and granddaughters to be able to have the job that I had, Coleman said, and they want them to be able to have the education and health. Right now, Coleman and Godwin say people can play their part to support democracy by voting. When Godwin hears people write off their vote as inconsequential, she thinks of the thousands of people on the launch pad who ensured she and Coleman got to space. You really are part of this incredible team of our own country, and we have seen firsthand what can happen when we all get out and do our part, Godwin said. We now move to the cities and towns section of today's Daily Hampshire Gazette, starting out in Southampton. A century of service. American Legion Post 168 celebrates 100th anniversary, by Sam Ferland, staff writer. Southampton. Over the past century, members of American Legion Post 168 have impacted every corner of the community, whether organizing events, providing scholarships to students, or doing work behind the scenes to serve Southampton. This year marks the post's 100th anniversary, and despite many changes and challenges, commander of Post 168, Mark Nichols, says the goal of the Legion's local post in Southampton remains intact. We continue to serve the community, Nichols said in a recent interview with the Gazette. Post 168 was established in 1926, just 7 years after the National American Legion was established in 1990 by an act of Congress after World War I, as a nonprofit to serve veterans and their families. There are more than 1 million members across 12,000 local posts with departments for each of the 50 states and several other nations. Members of each Legion pay dues that help fund the organization's missions. A celebration was held for the post last month during Celebrate Southampton, the town's annual festival at Conant Park, when Nichols and Massachusetts Department Commander Robert Jordan spoke about the post's success. Nichols first moved to Southampton in 1972 and served in the U.S. Navy when he was 19. For 100 years, Southampton American Legion Post 168 has stood as the steadfast pillar of strength, service, and community spirit right here in western Massachusetts, Jordan said. A century of continuous service is no small achievement. It represents generations of veterans who have answered the call to defend our nation. The two state legislators who represent Southampton, Senator John Vilas, Democrat Westfield, and Representative Kelly Pease, Republican Westfield, delivered a citation thanking the post for its contribution to the community. After being active for a century, Nichols said the post is facing the same challenges that all others do, with membership declining and stagnant enrollment, especially in a small town. He said Southampton currently has 29 members, and the older members mostly serve in the Vietnam and Korean War, as most World War II veterans have died. Like anyone else trying to get membership, we're trying to do more community service based on what we have for members and people in the community, Nichols said. The Legion has organized a number of initiatives in town, including dishing out 2 scholarships to graduated Hampshire Regional High School seniors, helping maintain the cemetery, and organizing a Memorial Day parade. Members also set up the American flags on utility poles in town and hold a Southampton Person of the Year award. This year, Southampton's 59th Citizen of the Year was Susan Tease, who has worked as a coach for the nonprofit Girls on the Run, managed the community palette garden, and much more. Tease was an educator in the Southampton for 38 years and also holds a yearly vigil to commemorate the Sandy Hook Elementary School shooting in 2012. This is a wonderful community. We are so lucky we have each other, Tease said at Celebrate Southampton. Nichols has been a member of the post for 18 years and commander for 6. He said Southampton's post has never had a bar like East Hampton and North Hampton, both of which have closed. Instead, he said, members used to meet in the town hall, now the police station, and now meet in the current town hall when needed. Nichols said, as time moves on, one of the hardest parts is seeing friends pass away. Last year, the Post lost one of its dearest members, last year, Ted Hendricks, who was 79. Nichols said it is people like Hendricks who have helped steward the Post and sustained its involvement in the community. Now we move to Amherst. School demo raises air quality concerns. Crews using spray to tamp down the dust. By Scott Merzbach, staff writer, Amherst. Dust and debris associated with the ongoing demolition of the former Fort River School is raising concerns about the air quality at the neighboring Amethyst Brook School and its outdoor spaces. District 1 Counselor Kathy Schoen, who chairs the Elementary School Building Committee, told the town council last week that the crews are ensuring work is being done to minimize these impacts. One of the issues that has come up, and the team is addressing it, is are there particulates in the air that are coming down on the playground area for children, Schoen said. Even as the crews water down the project site, Schoen said families are being notified about what is happening. Still, Schoen said she has had questions about whether children should be wearing masks when at the school. District 1 Counselor Jill Brevik said despite the use of water, there could be inexpensive solutions that could be done quickly and better shield the playground. The spray is working to tamp down the dust, but when there's wind, it kicks back, Brevik said. Brevik said children are reporting being slimy at certain times. School officials are notifying families about the issue. At this week's Amherst School Committee meeting, member Bridget Hines said how the mist from the demolition is avoiding children while they are on the playground. Superintendent Herman said she has no information about any impacts. I haven't had any reports about it affecting students, Herman said. Staying in Amherst, library expansion delayed by 2 months. Setback related to change order, public reopening now slated for July 2027. By Scott Merzbach, staff writer, Amherst. Change orders related to work on the expanded and renovated Jones Library is pushing back substantial completion of the $46.1 million project by nearly 2 months, with the public reopening of the 43 Amity Street building likely around July 1st, 2027. The delay for when a certificate of occupancy would be issued was announced September 14 to the Jones Library Building Committee by Trey Logie of the Colliers International, the owner's project manager. While general contractor Fontaine Brothers Incorporated of Springfield has been targeting January 20th for substantial completion, meaning a certificate of occupancy could be received, substantial completion is now set for March 17th. Its contract with the town called for the 45-workday delay, not including weekends and holidays. Contractually, right now, that's where they are at, Logie said. With more change orders possible as the project continues to move along, Logie said he will try to see what can be done to gain time rather than facing further delays. If that schedule for substantial completion holds, library staff and a moving company would be able to begin getting furnishings and materials into the enlarged 63,000 square foot building on May 1st. Library Director Sharon Sherry said she anticipates the need for at least 6 weeks for her staff to get settled and oriented before resuming services to the public. Sherry described the amount of work for her team as being a bit of a beast between the new furniture and getting all the books back on the shelves. The exact date of the library reopens is subject to change. In July, if July 1st, 2027 is the opening date, that would be exactly 2 years after mobilization began on the project. The May 1st, 2027 move-in date is good for the library and being able to get out from the temporary location in the Slawbody building at 101 University Drive, giving sufficient time to have that space vacated by May 31st. Despite the delay, Logie said the contractor is making great progress with 2 to 3 weeks of masonry left before that is complete, and workers are well underway with window installation in the new building. A small retaining wall that separates the library from the neighboring building, the backside of the Drake Performance Venue, is complete. Inside the new existing space, drywall is going up throughout, and stairwells are being built, including one that will take patrons by the roof and windows of the original 1928 portion of the building. Austin Serrett, president of the trustees, said this staircase will be magnificent for people to get a close-up look at the nearby century-old part of the building. Next, we go to West Hampton. Judge weighs appeal on motocross event by Sam Ferland, staff writer, West Hampton. Aaron Bauer has filed an appeal against the town of West Hampton and Hampshire Supreme Court for rejecting his proposal to host a one-day motocross race event in town. Bauer of Southampton filed the appeal in court earlier this year after his permit proposal to host the race on land he owns in the woods on Main Street in West Hampton was rejected at the board's February 5th meeting. However, the complaint may be tossed by Judge Jeffrey Trapani due to a procedural error by Bauer, who failed to notify the town clerk in writing that he had filed an appeal within 20 days of the planning board decision, a requirement under state law. Bauer and West Hampton legal counsel Abigail Schuyler of KP Law in Boston appeared in Superior Court Thursday under a motion by Schuyler to dismiss the appeal since Bauer did not meet the time frame. Bauer argued that right after the planning board made its decision on February 5, he talked to town coordinator Douglas Finn, telling him that he would be filing an appeal. I would say that notifying the town coordinator of an incident to file before the decision had even been filed with the town clerk is not sufficient, Schuyler said. Schuyler also said that language at the bottom of the planning board's decision says an appeal must be filed with the town clerk within 20 days. Trapani did not make a decision and took the matter under review, but did note in court that Bauer telling Finn of his intent to appeal is likely not sufficient notification. You might have told them your intent, but I'm not sure telling Mr. Finn would be sufficient, Trapani said. Trapani continued, I think it would be a stretch of the law to tell somebody that you plan to do something without having actually done it. That makes it a slippery slope. Bauer argued that it was his understanding that Finn would have notified the clerk after their conversation. Court documents show that it is not until May 5th that the town clerk received a summons to court. The planning board rejected Bauer's permit proposal because the town's zoning bylaws prohibit a commercial use event, which the motocross event was classified as by the town, to occur in a watershed protection district. The district encompasses most of the woods where the race was planned. As for Bauer's complaint, it claims that the planning board's decision was an overreach of its power and that the board should have received guidance from a building inspector and the Conservation Commission. It also claims that the map used to identify the watershed protection district was incorrect. There is one obituary today. Alan Tosnick Sr., East Hampton, passed at age 57 on Friday, September 18th, 2026. A full obituary will be published in an upcoming edition of the Daily Hampshire Gazette. The Graham Funeral Home and Cremation Services of East Hampton has honorably and proudly been entrusted with Allen's care and services. And some national news. Trade war further taxes small businesses. Costs rise during Iran war, by Mike Anderson, AP business writer. A trade war between the United States and Canada is making it more difficult and expensive for small businesses in the economically entwined countries to operate, according to business owners caught in the crossfire. Canada imposed reciprocal tariffs on about $20 billion worth of U.S. goods last week after President Donald Trump placed import taxes on Canadian goods worth the same amount. In response to Canada's action, Trump said the U.S. also would ban imports of wine, whiskey, selected motorcycles, and the dairy ingredients whey from Canada. The tariffs so far involve about 5.5% of the neighboring nation's bilateral trade in goods. Analysts say the overall economic impact, therefore, will be muted. But small business owners who depend on cross-border sales say a tax of up to 50% on their products will create by the conflict have an outsized effect on them, especially when higher energy costs stemming from the Iran war are eroding their balance sheets. The owners of four small businesses, two in the U.S. and two in Canada, spoke with the Associated Press about the ways the trade war is affecting their companies. A Vermont cheesemaker sees a trade war with a close ally hurting its business. At Jasper Hill Farm, an artisan cheesemaker in Greensboro, Vermont, co-founder Matteo Keller said Trump's opening salvo produced an immediate effect, canceled holiday orders from wholesale customers in Canada, whose border is only about 40 miles away. Cheese wasn't among the products made subject to new U.S. tariffs last month. Keller suspects his hopes for expanding business in Canada are stalling because residents there resent the way President and members of his cabinet treat their country, a longtime ally. The backlash on the market side is actually what affects us the most, Keller said. It's the rhetoric that has inspired a boycott. Trump has needled Americans' North neighbor repeatedly since he returned to the White House. First, it was comments last year about wanting to absorb Canada as the 51st state. After trade negotiations broke down in August, he taunted Prime Minister Mark Carney and signed an executive order to change the name of Lake Ontario to Lake America. The lost sales and higher prices for materials and equipment that Keller buys from Canada are tough to swallow when the war with Iran has made fuel for Jasper Hills Farm trucks and machinery more expensive too, he said. Some of his suppliers and distributors are adding surcharges to cover their cost, he said. It's like death by a thousand cuts because between the rising cost of energy and the tariffs and the inflationary pressure on the input across almost every aspect of our business, from the farming side all the way through the finished goods. It's just being ratcheted up, Keller said. A Vancouver Island company that serves craft distillers expects cost-prohibitive duties to put off U.S. clients. Revival Stillworks makes equipment for distilling liquor like vodka, agave, and whiskey, and helps design spaces for producing craft spirits from the company's base on Vancouver Island, less than 20 miles from Washington State's San Juan Island. Until last month, the equipment could enter the United States tariff-free under the United States-Mexico-Canadian Agreement, a trade pact Trump negotiated during his first presidency. Now the company's stills, fermenters, and other products incur a 50% tax for crossing the border, co-founder Darcy Lane said. The customer charges are considerable because the equipment costs $250,000 to $2 million, Lane said. We've got millions of dollars worth of orders that are supposed to be happening over the next 4 to 6 months, and then all of a sudden this happens again, he said, recalling how U.S. customers called off the project last year when Trump threatened to put tariffs on some of Canada's products. Clients in the U.S. make up about half of Revival Steelworks' business, with rising oil prices.

0: This broadcast service is provided by Valley iRadio. The material being read is the copyright property of the publications being read. Access to this program is solely for persons who cannot read the original printed version due to a visual impairment or other disability. By continuing to listen, you confirm that you have such a condition.
1: Her company's sales are within the United States. Soto counts musicians around the world as customers. The new U.S. tariffs do not apply to her best-selling products, a power adapter priced at $400 to $1,400. But demand from Canada customers has fallen off anyway, she said. Soto said she isn't sure if customers are worried about unexpected import charges or if the stumbling block is just optics in the United States and how the country is perceived in Canada at the moment. A small business, any piece of the puzzle that gets taken away from us, significant, Soto said. There's just as many guitar players in Canada as there are in the United States, and I'm currently one only able to get to a tiny percentage of them because of all this. She feels like trade policies are hampering Amp RX's growth at a time when fighting in the Middle East has brought unexpected expenses. Shipping costs for imported components are 2 to 3 times what they were before the war, Soto said. At times, this aspect of the global situation acts as a silent killer for small to medium businesses, she said. Just as you figure out how to manage the increase from the tariffs, you get the second punch to the gut with the shipping estimate. A British Columbia beekeeper fears the future of Canada's honey industry. A new tariff on Canadian honey that the U.S. started charging in August came as a blow to beekeepers like Peter Avram, CEO of a family-owned workers' bee honey company in Rosedale, British Columbia. The U.S. was the market for about 60% of the Canadian honey export volume, he said. The reciprocal 50% tariff that Carney's government slapped on American-made honey does nothing to help because an influx from India and China of fake honey diluted with rice syrup has created pricing pressures on both sides of the border, said Avram, who began beekeeping more than 50 years ago. Most of what Canada is now tariffing is not American honey, he said. It is other countries' honey carrying American paperwork. Most Canadian beekeepers will likely try to increase their domestic sales, which could flood the market with honey and further depress prices, Avram said. The industry was in a precious state before tariffs, Avram said. If this tariff stays in place for long, it will put a large number of commercial beekeepers out of business. Cut it slightly short because of a commitment. I'll read again, and thank you for listening.
2: Hi, I'm Linda. I'll be reading an article from Real Simple, January-February 2024 issue. Pets, warm fuzzies, a no-fail mood booster, that little fur ball curled up at your feet right now, by Juno DeMello. There's no denying that the unconditional love for my four-legged friend makes us happy. We're all pretty much aligned on that. Almost 90% of dog and cat owners said their pets have a positive impact on their mental health, according to a recent poll by the American Psychiatric Association. I'm an absolute believer that my life has been made richer through my experience with animals, says Hal Herzog, Ph.D., professor emeritus of psychology at Western Carolina University, who studies animal behavior. Herzog adds that while we can be sure our pets brighten our days, he and his colleagues are still studying the science behind how they do it. Sticking with the theme of this issue, we looked into the available research and broke down some ways our animals make us feel better. Note, to help maximize these benefits, experts advise squeezing in as much together time as you can. It's not

0: just having a pet that matters. It's the quality of the relationship, says Megan Mueller, PhD, who leads the Pets and Well-Being Lab at Tufts University. A colleague of mine is fond of saying that having a pet is like having a bike. If it's sitting in the garage collecting dust, it's not doing much good. They boost feel-good hormones. Rough day? Numerous studies find that when you love on a furry creature, your levels of the stress hormone, cortisol, can go down, and your levels of the happy hormone, oxytocin, which makes you feel calm and safe and helps lower your blood pressure, can go up. In a study in the journal Science, people who spend at least 2 minutes gazing into their canine's eyes experienced a 300% rise in oxytocin levels. What's more, scientists suspect that the relationship is mutually beneficial, particularly for dogs. In that same study, the lucky pups who got the eye contact experienced a 130% jump in their oxytocin levels. They provide companionship. Your dog really can be like a BFF. Many of the benefits we get from the people in our social support network, having someone to talk to, focus our attention on, and exercise with, for example, we can also get from our pets, says Alan Beck, DSC, director of the Center for the Human-Animal Bond at Purdue University's College of Veterinary Medicine. He adds that pets have the power to decrease loneliness. They're also great listeners. In a 2021 study in Frontiers in Psychiatry, 80% of people said their dogs helped them get through tough times, and 69% admitted to telling their dogs secrets no one else knew. Of course, pets can't give advice, but don't you tend to feel better after unburdening yourself? They make us more social. If you've ever been to Corgi Meetup or traded cat-sitting duties with a neighbor, you know that pets can bring people together. You're significantly more likely to talk to people on the street when you're walking your dog, Herzog says, and chatting up a fellow cat lover or someone at the dog park fulfills a basic human need to connect with others and increases what experts at Harvard Business School call your relational diversity. The amount of time you spend talking to different types of people. A 2022 study found that the people who felt the most satisfied and happy with their lives had the most relational diversity. They encourage mindfulness. When Bones McFluff demands pats, he's not worrying about the past or future. He's living in the moment, and he can help you do the same. Interacting with animals often gets our mind off other things for at least a few minutes, which is a brief exercise in mindfulness, says Andrea Beetz, PhD, professor of special education at the International University of Applied Sciences in Germany, who studies human-animal interaction. Mindfulness can reduce stress and anxiety, sharpen focus, and promote a good night's sleep. Even a little can help. Dog owners who gave their pooches at least 7 minutes of undivided attention each week felt more relaxed during the exercise, according to a 2021 study in the journal Animals. And yay, the sessions had short-term lingering calming effects too. So get to it and dole out those belly rubs.
1: Hi, I'm Lindsay Sabadosa, State Representative for the 1st Hampshire District. Knowing what's going on in your community is the first step to becoming an engaged citizen. So thank you for tuning in today. 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
2: 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Today I'll be reading from the Greenfield Recorder. Starting with a look at the week's weather, today a blend of sun and clouds, a high of 67. Tonight clear early, then increasing clouds with a low of 46. Tuesday clouds and sunshine, 65 and 42. Wednesday some sun and then turning cloudy, high of 65, low of 39. Thursday, rain and drizzle possible, 65 and 45 your temperatures. Friday, partly sunny, 67 and 52. And Saturday, a blanket of clouds, 67 for a high, 51 for a low. And now turning to the front page of the Greenfield Recorder. Mudball legislation on a roll. Push for designation as state sedimentary structure makes key progress. The Jurassic armored mudball could soon have something in common with Plymouth Rock, the black-capped chickadee, and the Boston cream pie, an official state symbol designation granted by Beacon Hill. This unique prehistoric sedimentary structure, discovered by Greenfield Community College Professor Emeritus Richard Little, is one step closer to joining a list of various state symbols after the House of Representatives passed H-3438, an act establishing the official sedimentary structure of the Commonwealth in August. The legislation was sent along to the Senate, where it now waits in the Senate Committee on Rules. This is a big move for Little, the 82-year-old geologist, as this is the furthest he's made it in the legislative process to designate the Jurassic armored mudball as a state symbol. Little's effort began in 2020 in coordination with State Representative Susanna Whipps, an independent from Athol, the lead sponsor for the House bill, and State Senator Joe Comerford, Democrat of Northampton, who handled the companion bill in the Senate S-2115. I really thought it was going to have trouble getting through the House, Little Sam. Jurassic armored mudballs, consisting of dark lithified shale surrounded by pebbles, were first discovered by Little in 1970 within the Jurassic sandstone cable anchors of a now dismantled suspension bridge over the Connecticut River between Turner's Falls and Gill. His research revealed that the mudballs formed around 200 million years ago after chunks of sticky mud eroded and rolled into a stream bed, picking up pebbles before being covered by stream deposits. He documented the mudballs in the Journal of Geology in 1982. If the Jurassic armored mudball becomes the state sedimentary structure, it would join other prehistoric state-designated symbols from western Massachusetts, including the Dokasaurus Holyokensis, meaning the swift-footed lizard of Holyoke, that was given the Massachusetts State Dinosaur designation in 2022, and dinosaur tracks from Granby that were designated as the state fossil or fossil emblem in 1980. As an information sheet on the official Jurassic Armored Mudballs website points out, these two state symbols were found within the same geologic layers as the mudball. In 2024, the legislation fell flat after not making it through the joint committee due to a lack of support from the House, and it was referred for a study order, thus putting it in the wastebasket for that season. Little explained that the legislation was refiled, making it through his joint committee and a third reading by the House before being approved and sent to the Senate. Since the House legislation passed, Little said he's had conversations with Senate Committee on Rules Chair Joan Lovely, who represents the 2nd Essex District. He said there was an air of positivity around this legislation passing the Senate. However, with other pressing legislative matters now that the formal legislative session is closed as of July 31st, Little worries that the bill will fizzle out and you'll have to do another 2 years of work to push for designation. But I'm still fairly confident that it will make its way through because I've had positive conversations with the chair of the Rules Committee, Little said. And if anyone wants to contact her, this is a really good thing to do. Whips described Little as a force for the way he's spent the last few years continuing his advocacy for state recognition of the Jurassic armored mudballs, which she called the jewel in Franklin County's crown. Little and supporters of the legislation highlighted a few important points as to why the mudballs should be recognized among other iconic Massachusetts symbols. What makes the mudballs so unique in Franklin County are the ease of access to see these Jurassic age structures, Little pointed out. At GCC, there are mudballs on display for the public, and in Turner's Falls, people can see mudballs in the courtyard of the Great Falls Discovery Center. In Gill, one of the sandstone bridge abutments where Little first discovered the mudballs still exists in the Riverside neighborhood. In addition, the rarity and condition of these lithified armored mudballs is another boon for why they should be recognized. Mudballs can be found across the world, but lithified mudballs are far rarer to find anywhere else but here. The preservation of these structures provides deeper insight into what unique geology the state has, Massachusetts State Geologist Brian Yellen explained. And the state designation could highlight the uniqueness of the ground below our feet. Yellen pointed out how the mud ball is a sedimentary clue of the climate during the prehistoric age, when dinosaurs roamed in an environment similar to what is found within the Indus River Valley in Pakistan today. In the Connecticut River Valley, Yellen pointed to the accessibility of this geology, whether it's in the form of the Jurassic armored mud balls or dinosaur footprints. I've been delighted to follow Richard's lead in advocating for this at the state level, not just because the armored mud balls cool, but because any effort that can raise people's geologic and earth literacy, I think, is ultimately good for the state, Yellen said. Fred Venn, director of education at the Benesky Museum of Natural History at Amherst College, agrees that a state designation for the Jurassic armored mud ball would keep earth sciences a relevant education topic locally. On top of expanding education, Venn also sees the proposed designation as a way to preserve the Jurassic armored mud ball in the local geographic record, providing an opportunity for learning that delves into how local geology has changed and developed over millions of years. That learning can be linked directly to an existing structure. Having a real strong understanding of Earth's system and how they interrelate is critical, and you need things that link you to that, Ben said. Armored mud balls are one of those things that links you concretely to an understanding of the geologic past. Little has found his experience in making his case to the state and educating people about mud balls to be rewarding. He mentioned some of his lobbying techniques include handing out educational materials to lawmakers with a Ferrero Rocher on the side, as this chocolate candy is an effective visualization for a Jurassic armored mud ball. I'm very excited and very proud to be part of this process, Little said. Just hope it goes through this last step so we can have success. Little urges those who are interested in supporting the legislation to email the chair and vice chair of the Senate Committee on Rules, along with other legislators both in and outside the Connecticut River Valley, indicating support for S2115. More information about this advocacy is available at armoredmudballs.rocks. Leveraging the power of words, Mass Humanities brings Frederick Douglass's message to Greenfield inmates. In 1852, Frederick Douglass took the stand at Corinthian Hall in Rochester, New York, to give the keynote speech at the city's Independence Day celebrations. Now, 174 years later, his words and reflections from What to the Slave is the 4th of July still have an impact. Incarcerated individuals and staff at the Franklin County Jail and House of Corrections were joined by representatives from Mass Humanities, a nonprofit supporting programs and resources that promote civic education and discourse, earlier this month, for an abridged reading of Douglass's speech and a reflection on how his messages still hold meaning today. Frederick Douglass is still so important to who we are, said Lisa Riley, owner of the Northampton-based XVI Media, which worked with Mass Humanities and the Sheriff's Office to organize the reading. Interim Sheriff Lori Streeter said correctional facilities are places where conversations about accountability and justice matter, and where people can learn about historical injustices and how they relate to today's events. She hoped having staff and inmates read the speech together would help them understand how history impacts their lives. Frederick Douglass knew the power of words, Streeter added. Douglass was an abolitionist, orator, and writer who was born into slavery in 1818. He escaped slavery in Maryland in 1838, and joined the abolitionist movement in Massachusetts and New York. When he did this speech, the Fugitive Slave Act was very active and very real. At any point, he could have been snatched off the podium and be returned to slavery, said Latoya Bosworth, a program officer with Mass Humanities. He still told his story. Bosworth said Douglass taught himself to read and write, and went on to write autobiographies telling the story of what it was like to be an enslaved person in America. In What to the Slave is the 4th of July, Douglass calls out the hypocrisy of a nation celebrating its independence and freedom while continuing to enslave millions. Slavery would continue to be legal in America until 1865, when the 13th Amendment was ratified. The blessing in which you this day rejoice are not enjoyed in common. The rich inheritance of justice, liberty, prosperity, and independence bequeathed by your fathers is shared by you, not me. The sunlight that brought life and healing to you has brought stripes and death to me, Douglas wrote. This 4th of July is yours, not mine. You may rejoice. I must mourn. Fellow citizens, above your tumultuous joy, I hear the mournful wail of millions, whose chains, heavy and grievous yesterday, are today rendered more intolerable by the jubilee shouts that reach them. Bosworth called Douglas both a national hero and a Massachusetts hero for his efforts to tell his story, and she hopes he serves as an inspiration to others. You have a story, and your story is important, Bosworth told the small crowd of inmates who gathered in the yard for the reading. Bosworth invited inmates and staff to speak on what the reading meant to them and what they would say if they could talk to Douglas. They said they would thank Douglas for his efforts, and that while the world has changed a lot, much remains the same in 2026. Hypocrisy continues, they said, largely through systemic classism and continued bigotry. Several inmates said that while they had heard of Douglas before, they did not have a thorough understanding of who he was and what he did. After learning more, they found his story inspiring. I'm in awe of people with that kind of intelligence, Jennifer Abeles, director of education at the sheriff's office, said of Douglas. He found the courage to come from that background where he was told he was nothing. It's often the people who suffer the worst oppressions who become our teachers. Riley, who recorded the readings for her podcast, The Hustler Files, said that by hearing inmates' stories, people can learn about what factors and influences led them to make the decisions they made that resulted in their incarceration, and further work that could help prevent incarceration in the future. It's only through hearing your stories, Riley said, that we can address the factors that impacted you. Whips seeks re-election to House seat. State Representative Susanna Whips is seeking another term representing the 2nd Franklin District and will appear on the November 3rd general election ballot as an unenrolled candidate. Whips, a 7th-generation Athol resident, has served in the Massachusetts House since 2015. Before joining the legislature, she served 9 years on the Athol Select Board. She is also co-owner of the family business Whips Incorporated. Whips said she's seeking another term because she loves the work and feels she's been successful in representing the area. I look at my constituents as if they're my neighbors, she said. It's really important that local people have a local voice in Boston and kind of conduit between themselves and state agencies. Whip said remaining unenrolled is important to how she approaches her work as a state representative. Puts me in a unique position that I don't have to toe any party line, that I can put people above politics, she said. Whip said some of the work she's most proud of include her involvement with a statewide task force on child sexual abuse prevention and efforts to address food insecurity through the Healthy Incentives Program. She has worked on HIP since 2015 with a focus on helping residents access fresh local food while supporting local farmers. She also highlighted housing projects she's worked on over multiple legislative sessions that are now moving forward. Those include the redevelopment of the former River Bend and Ellen Bigelow schools in Athol into housing for seniors and families, as well as a veterans housing project in Winchendon. Whip said housing affordability continues to be one of the biggest concerns she hears about from her constituents. A lot of seniors want to age in place, she said. They have their church friends, they have their relationships that they built, but they're in a home that they've raised their family in, and it might be too much home for an empty nester. Whip said she wants to continue increasing opportunities for safe, affordable, and accessible senior housing, which could open up existing homes for younger residents. She said more workforce-level housing is needed to help younger people stay in the region. Whips also pointed to the need for more primary care doctors locally. She said there have been discussions about how to attract medical professionals to establish practices and make the area their home. Rising costs are another issue that is top of mind for Whips, particularly health insurance expenses that are straining municipal and school budgets and affecting business owners. Whip said one of her priorities in the next term would be advocating for the needs of the 2nd Franklin District at the state level. The Commonwealth sometimes, I think, fails to recognize the contribution that this part of the state makes to the entire state, she said. Whips pointed to the Quabbin Reservoir, local farms, and land stewardship as examples. She said she and other Western Massachusetts lawmakers have a responsibility to make sure those contributions are understood in Boston. The representative said she's grateful for the support she's received from voters. I'm just honored every time somebody checks my name on a ballot, she said. It's the greatest honor that people trust me with that. It's the honor of my lifetime. Rate hike reflects new world of sticky inflation and faster growth. President Donald Trump has renewed his attacks on the Federal Reserve after it hiked its benchmark interest rates Wednesday, but the Fed matters less than broader economic trends when it comes to longer-term borrowing, economists say. The economy is growing steadily despite being hit with repeated shocks and may even be accelerating, while inflation remains stubbornly high. And big tech firms are borrowing huge amounts of cash to plow into data center construction, while the federal government is still running large yearly budget deficits. All these trends point to higher interest rates regardless of what the Fed does, analysts say. As a result, the low interest rate, low inflation world that lasted for nearly 15 years after the Great Recession is over, and a higher priced, higher rate world is taking its place. Mortgage rates fell into the 3% range in the 2010s and even lower during COVID-19, but such deals are long gone. The average 30-year mortgage rate reached 6.95% last week, the highest in more than a year and a half. Bro Jusulas, chief economist at RSM, a tax consulting firm, said that a big reason for the change is the shift from the pre-pandemic economy, in which consumer and business demand was weak, to the current economy, in which healthy consumer and business spending is colliding with supply shocks and bottlenecks. In addition to higher oil and gas prices because of the Iran war, the AI build-out has struggled with an insufficient supply of computer chips, electronic equipment, and workers to put it all together. We've undergone a structural transformation of the economy, Brusselas said. Regime change in inflation and interest rates is the outcome. Companies and government are competing for bonds. The shift, in many ways, returns the economy to where it was before the financial crisis in December 2007 that lasted through June 2009. But even after the downturn ended, consumer and business spending remained weak. Millions of Americans in the 2010s focused on paying down outsized mortgages and credit card debt instead. Businesses saw few investment opportunities, and many big tech firms such as Alphabet's Google and Meta's Facebook piled up cash. Now those companies are using those stockpiles to build out AI data centers and are borrowing money to do so. And American consumers, despite surveys finding they are pessimistic about the economy, are still spending at a healthy pace. A recent report showed that retail sales picked up last month. That led economists at Bank of America to forecast growth will reach a healthy 3% at an annual rate in the July to September quarter. Federal Reserve Chairman Kevin Warsh highlighted the shift in a speech at the central bank's annual conference in Jackson Hole, Wyoming last month. After 2008, it was a widely held view that an excess of capital would sit on the sidelines for a long, long time because there just wasn't being enough compelling investment opportunities, Warsh said. All the good stuff had been invented, so growth would be low and slow. Well, times sure have changed, he continued. Ever-expanding pools of capital are pouring into AI-related infrastructure of all sorts. The additional spending and investment has contributed to higher long-term interest rates on government bonds that are competing for lenders. The yield on the 10-year Treasury bond topped 5% this year for the first time since 2023, even before the Fed raised its benchmark short-term rate on Wednesday. At the same time, political polling and consumer sentiment surveys continue to find that many Americans are struggling to keep up with rising prices, and affordability remains a top concern heading into the midterm elections. Even as the economy expands, inflation has outpaced the annual growth in average wages for the past 5 months. Brusselas said the U.S. economy's expansion imbalance with growth entirely dependent on the AI build-out and strong spending by wealthier consumers who have benefited from rising stock prices driven by hopes that AI will lift profits. After the Fed lifted its rate to 3.9% Wednesday, Trump said on Truth Social the U.S. rate should be 1% instead. Yet many of Trump's policies have contributed to higher borrowing costs, in particular the Iran war that has driven up gas prices. When inflation persists, investors demand higher interest rates on longer-term treasury bonds, such as the 10-year, which strongly influences mortgage rates. The president can say he wants interest rates lower all he wants, and yet he continues to push the button on all the policies that raise rates, said Elizabeth Pencotti, vice president of policy, advocacy, and research at the Progressive Groundwork Collaborative. Trump to roll out the red carpet for China's Xi. President changes tune on China over the years. When President Donald Trump first ran for office, he called out China as a menace to the U.S. economy, saying it had gutted America's factories and eroded the middle class. That tough talk helped Trump get to the White House a decade ago, but since then he increasingly speaks in glowing terms about Chinese President Xi. The geopolitical rival Trump will fete on Thursday with a state dinner. He's a great gentleman. We get along great, Trump said this month. We have a very good trading relationship, and you know, they're a competitor and all that, but we have a very good relationship with President Xi. On issue after issue, the Republican president has given Xi a pass. Trump shrugged off reports that China had provided Iran with satellite imagery, saying, I think he's behaved reasonably well. After accusing Beijing of accessing U.S. voter files back in 2020, Trump indicated he was hesitant to retaliate. I think China is maybe a little bit different today than it was then. Trump's magnanimity comes as China and the United States are in a contest for global leadership, with some of America's traditional allies rethinking their strategy. China has expanded its dominance in manufacturing and pushed into new technologies such as artificial intelligence and electric vehicles that create risk for the economies of the U.S., Germany, Italy, France, South Korea, and Japan, among others. Unable to change Chinese behavior, Trump has resorted to hospitality. He traveled to Beijing in May, and the two leaders could meet again two more times this year at international summits. Trump has readied a helipad on the White House South Lawn before Xi's arrival and has lamented that his ballroom will not be ready to host the Chinese leader. Trump has insisted that the U.S. is comfortably ahead of China, but his efforts last year to confront China with a mounting set of tariffs backfired. China holds a relative monopoly on the rare earths used in electronics and deployed that to help force a trade armistice with Trump. Trump has dramatically shifted his approach to China because his initial attempt to use super high tariffs and export restrictions was unsuccessful, said Michael Korvig, a senior advisor at the International Crisis Group. Xi and Trump got into a contest of leverage, and Xi came out on top. Meanwhile, Trump has largely undermined the economic and national security alliances that could previously apply pressure on China, said Kovrig, a former Canadian diplomat who was detained by China during Trump's first term. Trump has mocked French President Emmanuel Macron in speeches. He has run hot and cold on NATO after several of its members did not fully support his choice to start a war with Iran. Trump has launched a potentially brutal trade fight with Canada, a long-term ally, and he is trolled as becoming the 51st American state. He's executing Xi's wedge tactics for him, and along the way helping Xi to tell a story about China as the more stable and responsible power, Kovrig said. It's led to a wave of Western leaders visiting Beijing and seeking to stabilize and improve their relationships with Xi, so they can focus more on dealing with problems Trump is causing them. Trump can point to some symbolic wins from having a pleasant relationship with Xi. While Xi met three times on the sidelines of international summits with Democratic President Joe Biden, Trump will have achieved a pair of reciprocal state visits and a sign that the leaders of the world's two largest economies feel comfortable speaking to each other. The trade imbalance with China in goods has declined relative to the same period in 2025, according to Census Bureau figures, though the administration has noted that China appears to be routing more goods through other nations, such as Vietnam, to minimize the tariffs. Trump continued tariffs on China have not curbed its manufacturing sector. China has found new markets and boxed out competition from other industrialized countries. China is exporting more of its goods to the rest of the world with a $1.2 trillion global trade surplus last year, as its low-priced EVs undercut the auto sectors in Germany, Japan, and South Korea. Well, China and the U.S. are using their trade truce to retrench. China is building up its military and AI capabilities despite limited access to advanced computer chips. The Trump administration has pursued partnerships to develop rare earths. Trump is also banking on America going full throttle on AI development despite voter resistance to data centers and recent alarming safety warnings from the leading AI companies. He said this week on social media that anyone slowing down AI development was helping China because the technology will be the greatest economic development engine in history, bigger than oil, gold, diamonds, or even the internet. But China has also been accused of having its AI companies train on U.S. models, a problem for Trump and the economy if AI is the key to global dominance. Still, Attorney General Todd Blanche told reporters at the White House last week that it's unfair to just label China as a country as being a bad actor on AI. Asked if Trump would bring up the issue with Xi, Blanche said those two presidents have great relationship, they get along, they make deals together. Usually state visits come with deliverables on policy or trade. It's not yet clear what Thursday's visit will bring, and it's possible that the main deliverable will be the relationship itself rather than clear and measurable goals, said Evan Medeiros, a professor at Georgetown University. That means the U.S. might not be positioning itself to compete against China as it should be, said Medeiros, a former National Security Council director on China for the Obama White House. They have this idiosyncratic president who believes in personal relationships and just wants to get along with Xi Jinping for the optics of getting along with him, Medeiros said. The problem is that this idiosyncratic approach is coming at precisely the time when we really need to be amping up all dimensions of our competition. Resource Fair connects residents with 30-plus groups. The fourth annual West County Community Resource Fair saw an abundance of local organizations gather in the Mohawk Trail Regional School Gymnasium on Thursday for an afternoon of conversations and making connections. The event, organized by the nonprofit Mary Lyon Foundation, allowed attendees to connect directly with service providers offering assistance related to food access, health care, education, employment, senior services, and other needs. On Thursday, residents made their way around the tables and spoke with representatives from organizations such as Coleraine Food for All, the Community Health Center of Franklin County, and the Mohawk Trail and Hallamont Regional School Districts. One of the organizations was LifePath, a Greenfield-based nonprofit that serves people with disabilities, the elderly, and their caregivers in western and central Massachusetts. Martha Maloney, who works with the nonprofit's money management program, said events like the West County Community Resource Fair allow LifePath to connect with residents. One of the things that we do with our outreach here is that we let families know what we can provide to different members of the family, Maloney said. Somebody might have a grandmother that needs a little bit of help paying bills, and sometimes younger generations don't know about that, so we're here to offer up information that we have. In addition to connecting with residents of Franklin County, Maloney said that another goal of LifePath was to connect with representatives from fellow organizations that are also offering services. I talked to somebody at the Brick House Community Resource Center, and to know that they're still doing the good work that they're doing, it kind of gives us all a lift, Maloney said, referencing a Turner's Falls-based organization. It wasn't just social service nonprofits that were in attendance at the resource fair, as Big Y Pharmacy and the Franklin Regional Council of Governments led a vaccine clinic that gave out flu shots and COVID-19 boosters to those who registered. Other FERCOG representation included regional public health nurse Meg Ryan, who stood with a mannequin referred to as No Tick Nick, offering residents who passed by informational cards about the appearance of different ticks that can be found in Franklin County and how to protect themselves from tick bites. FERCOG Community Health Improvement Plan, or CHIP, coordinator Jen Audley was also in attendance, asking Resource Fair attendees to fill out the Community Health Equity Survey. It's a statewide survey that's open until the middle of November, Audley explained. It's really important for us to get as many people in our region to fill out as form as possible, because this is one of the main ways that the state learns about people's health needs. Representatives from the Food Bank of Western Massachusetts viewed the West County Community Resource Fair as a chance to hear the needs of Franklin County residents. Many food pantries and meal sites in Franklin County are food bank members, meaning the majority of their food comes from the food bank. Kate Poussaint-Scarborough, a support coordinator with the Food Bank of Western Massachusetts, "We like to come here to connect with the community, to hear what's going on." Well, the main goal of Thursday's event was to connect residents and families with these social service organizations. Activities for children, such as face painting, were available in the school library. Buckland resident Angela Schatz said her children were the driving force behind her attendance at the resource fair. "My children heard about it, and they were interested in the opportunities and resources for kids. There were free books, there's face painting, and a lot of educational material for kids," Schatz said. "Everyone's friendly, hopeful, and they're very good with children." Holly resident Lisa Johnson shared that this was the first time West County Community Resource Fair she's attended, and while she hadn't yet made the rounds to the different booths, learned about programs offered in the Hollamont Regional School District. Now news from the Regional Notebook. Comedy Night fundraiser aims to curb food insecurity. Help address food insecurity, Feed the Kids Project will host a Comedy Night fundraiser on Friday, October 16th at the Ludlow Country Club. The event will benefit organizations such as Square One, the Holyoke Weekend Backpack Program, Pioneer Valley Power Packs, the Franklin County Technical School Food Pantry, and Team No Kid Hungry, helping provide meals and food assistance to children across Western Massachusetts. We know there are children in our communities who rely on these programs to help put food on the table, Frederick Kadushin, co-chair of Feed the Kids Project, said in a statement. Comedy Night is a chance for people to enjoy a great evening while making a real difference in the lives of kids in our community. Organizers are inviting businesses and community members to support the fundraiser through sponsorships, raffle, and auction donations, or by attending the event. Sponsorship opportunities include a VIP package for 10 guests, website and social media recognition, reserved table packages for groups, and a corporate sponsorship package. Individual tickets are $45 and include dinner and the comedy show. The evening will feature entertainment from fundraising comedy shows, with doors opening at 6 p.m., dinner at 6:30, and the show beginning at 8. Every donated item, sponsorship, and ticket purchased helps support children who might otherwise go without, Kadushin said. "We're asking the community to help us spread the word and join us for a fun night that will have a lasting impact." For more information, visit feedthekidsgolf.com/category/comedy-night. Order of the Eastern Star members volunteer at Habitat for Humanity build sites. Nearly 50 members of the Massachusetts Order of the Eastern Star partnered with Habitat for Humanity for a multi-site team build day on Saturday, August 29th. Order of the Eastern Star members, along with those from the International Order of the Rainbow for Girls, volunteered at 4 Habitat for Humanity project sites as part of a year-long effort to support Habitat for Humanity. The volunteer sites are as follows: Concord, Greater Lowell Habitat, Abington, South Shore Habitat, Ashland, Metro West, Greater Worcester Habitat, and Pelham, Franklin, Hampshire Habitat. The Order of the Eastern Star is a fraternal organization for both women and men. Each year, the Massachusetts Order of the Eastern Star elects a worthy Grand Matron, State President, and worthy Grand Patron, Co-President, who lead the organization statewide. One of their responsibilities is to choose a charity to support through fundraising and other efforts. This year, Ruth Jones, worthy Grand Matron, and R. Todd McDuffie, worthy Grand Patron, chose Habitat for Humanity, a cause close to both of them. Across the state, the Order of the Eastern Star members gathered early in the morning and with the Habitat site managers performed a variety of duties, from framing a house, mixing concrete, pouring pylons for a porch, framing an outside deck, painting inside and outside the homes, and organizing the job sites for the Habitat team. And five Franklin County students were named to HCC Dean's List. The following Franklin County students were named to the Dean's List at Holyoke Community College for the summer term: Jamie Lynn Chase of Buckland, Ella Mae Gadabani of Coleraine, Nicole Keir of Greenfield, Terry Nicole Lindsay of South Deerfield, and Brooklee Alexis Pierce of Waitley. Student is placed on the Dean's List if their grade point average is 3.2 or higher. Comic Book Fans Unite! Ninth Western Massachusetts Comic Book Show is coming to the Franklin County Fairgrounds. The 177th Franklin County Fair has packed up for the year, meaning it will soon be time for the Western Massachusetts Comic Book Show to shuffle into the Wisdom Way Fairground. The event, which is gearing up for its ninth iteration, will make its second appearance inside Halberg Hall, the facility's grandstand building, from 10 a.m. to 4 p.m. on Saturday, September 26th. Until last year, nearly all of the shows had been held at the Hawks and Reed Performing Arts Center, and they typically attract 300 to 500 attendees. The show is the idea of Montague resident Kit Henry, who started as a comic book vendor in 2012 and noticed a lack of local shows after driving to ones across the Northeast. "And you know, it's been a rolling ball since," he said. "Last year's event was very good. People were very excited. Everything seemed to flow well." Henry mentioned guests seem to enjoy the new single-level format that is available at the fairgrounds, as Hawks and Reed had multiple stories. He said thousands of dollars worth of art and comic books are sold at the shows. Henry started with two shows in 2019, and there were also two in 2022. No shows took place in 2020 due to the pandemic. "COVID kind of put a damper on events in general, not just comic book events," Henry said. The founder said this year's show will feature a sketch-off between two artists who will be given a random prompt. The event will also include another appearance by Rick Parker, the artist behind the former Beavis and Butthead comic book series published by Marvel Comics. Parker said he used to see Henry at various shows and was regularly invited to the Greenfield event, but he did not have a chance to attend until a few years ago. "I had a good time last year. I really did," he recalled. "First of all, it's really a small personal show where you can go and talk to any artist for an hour if you wanted to. I'm an old artist, and I like to talk to younger artists. I can tell by the looks on their faces they seem to like what I have to say. Plus, it's a family-friendly show," Parker continued. "There's no one there that doesn't want to be there." Parker said he's been in the business for 50 years, having started at Marvel in 1976. He mentioned he lettered the record-breaking, best-selling 1990 Spider-Man 1 comic book. It was written and illustrated by Todd McFarlane. Comic book lettering is the process of adding all text, dialogue, and sound effects to a page. Parker mentioned he will make the trip to Greenfield with his wife, Lisa Trusciani, who wrote 100 Barbie comic books for Marvel. Nishan Morgan, owner of His and Hers Comics at 40 Bank Row in Greenfield, will also be on hand. His business essentially started at the first Western Massachusetts comic book show. The industry was a hobby for him, and he attended the event with a sign-up sheet to gauge the desire for a brick-and-mortar store in the city. "It was a notebook, and there were three or four pages full of names and email addresses," he recalled. The store opened in 2020. "We've been growing steadily at 20% to 25% every year, and this year is no exception," Morgan said. He said his favorite aspect of the show is bringing together local artists and writers. "I mean, Western Massachusetts, Southern Vermont, New Hampshire has an abundance of comic book writers and creators, and we're able to bring them into one location," he said. "It's more for the fan than the investor, even though there are investor-grade books there, and investors will come to it. But it's more of a fun show." Tickets are $7 a piece and are available at eventbrite.com/e/Western-Massachusetts-comic-book-show-tickets. Children age 12 and under are admitted for free with paid adult admission. And now news from the Montague and Gill notebook. Deadline looms for Montague soapbox race signups. The deadline to register for the September 27th Montague Soapbox race is Tuesday, September 22nd. Soapbox cart building party was held at Nova Motorcycles on September 12th. Montague Soapbox race committee members Scott Murphy, Tom Bullock, and Mick Muller, along with Nova Motorcycles co-owner Peter Chilton, assisted anyone looking to work on their carts. Four carts came out, readier to go down the Unity Park Hill in Turner's Falls. The 9th Annual Senior Expo is set for Tuesday. The Franklin County Sheriff's Office, Triad Program, and Charlene Manor Extended Care will host the 9th Annual Senior Expo on Tuesday, September 22nd, from 10 a.m. to 2 p.m. at the Schuitzen Verein, located at 55 Barton Cove Road. Attendees can enjoy a complimentary lunch while exploring more than 50 vendor booths featuring information, resources, and services designed to help older adults live safely and independently at home. And four vaccine clinics are coming to Turner's Falls. Valley Health Regional Collaborative and Walgreens invite residents to take part in a series of flu vaccine clinics next month. COVID-19 and pneumonia vaccines will also be available. On October 15th, from 10 a.m. to noon at the Gil Montague Senior Center, 62 5th Street. October 20th, from 3 to 5 p.m., Town Hall Annex, 1 Avenue A. October 23rd, 10 a.m. to noon, Food City, 250 Avenue A. And October 28th, from 3 to 5 p.m. at Sheffield Elementary School, 43 Crocker Avenue. Walk-ins are welcome. Residents are advised to bring insurance cards if they have them. For more information, email Robin Nelp at robin.neip, N-E-I-P-P, at vhrcare.org. Again, robin.neip, N-E-I-P-P, at vhrcare.org. Kremlin asserts dominance in wartime election, a story from Russia. Russia's first wartime parliamentary election was due to end Sunday, virtually devoid of opposition to President Putin's policies and all, but certain to cement the Kremlin's dominance. The last day of the election came as Ukrainian forces fired more than 1,000 drones at Russia overnight, including hundreds that were launched toward Moscow. The vote began Friday, and authorities encouraged online balloting to boost turnout among its 111 million eligible voters. For the first time, the election included residents of four Ukrainian regions that Moscow illegally annexed after the war began, but still doesn't fully control. Voting is also taking place in Crimea, the Black Sea Peninsula that was illegally annexed by Russia in 2014. Authorities in Kyiv denounced the voting in the Russian-held areas as illegal and urged foreign governments not to recognize the result. The European Union on Friday called the action a blatant violation of international law. The Kremlin wants the parliamentary election, the first since the start of the full-scale invasion of Ukraine in 2022, to showcase popular support for the war and legitimize its action. It has sought to avoid political risk by stamping out any dissent. A massive state media campaign and tight control over the election in the absence of genuine opposition all but assure the Kremlin will keep tight control of Russian politics amid mounting economic costs and increasing Ukrainian drone attacks deep inside the country. Voters cast two separate ballots, filling half of the Duma's 450 seats by selecting political parties listed on the ballot. The rest are contested in single-seat constituencies, with voters choosing individual candidates. Preliminary results are expected within hours of voting ending in the country's west. The main Kremlin party, United Russia, is widely expected to retain its overwhelming control of the lower house, the State Duma. Several smaller parties of the systemic opposition that vote in sync with Putin's views on all key issues are also expected to maintain their presence. Opposition sidelined as observers report violations. The liberal Yabloko party, the only registered political entity that dared to publicly criticize the war, was removed from the ballot last month by Russia's Supreme Court and only has a few dozen candidates in the single constituency races. Additionally, some anti-war politicians were imprisoned were forced to flee abroad ahead of the campaign. Yabloko and the Communist Party, which has criticized some aspects of government policy, but carefully avoided any criticism of Putin, said many of their observers were turned away from polling stations. Russia didn't invite observers from the Organization for Security and Cooperation in Europe, with the Russian Foreign Ministry accusing the body of double standards for its criticism of Russia. OSCE Parliamentary Assembly President Per Joan Pons said that the decision was a breach of Russia's commitments as a member state of the organization. Yabloko reported that one of its observers lost consciousness while being arrested by police at a St. Petersburg polling station on Saturday after officials accused him of trying to disrupt the elections and called police. The parties reported violations including sealed ballot boxes being opened, doors to polling stations not being secured overnight, and a refusal to issue paper ballots. The claims could not be independently verified. At one polling station in the Russian-held party of the Donetsk region, voters dropped their ballots in a box as an armed Russian soldier stood nearby and watched. Ella Pamphilova, head of Russia's Central Election Commission, said Sunday that the electronic voting system in Moscow was targeted by cyber attacks. She blamed one of the systemic parties, meaning one of those taking part in the vote, without specifying which one. Sotovision, an independent Russian news outlet, said Sunday that voters were reporting glitches in the electronic registry system at polling stations across Moscow. People were not issued paper ballots and instead were asked to vote via an electronic terminal, the outlet said on Telegram. Leonid Volkov, a close associate of the late Russian opposition leader Alexei Navalny, suggested the supposed breakdown of the system used to issue paper ballots in Moscow may have been deliberate, aiming to push voters toward electronic voting. Demand a paper ballot, he wrote on X on Sunday. Lines formed outside polling stations as many voters refused to vote electronically. Having urged supporters to spoil party-list ballots, Yabloko party leader Nikolai Rybakov cast a ballot in St. Petersburg on Sunday, covered in bright green writing, declared, "For freedom, for peace, and Yabloko." Russia's exile opposition, including the widow of Alexei Navalny, Yulia Navalnaya, called on anti-war Russians to cast their votes at noon on Sunday. Thousands of Russians living in Armenia took part in the vote, lining up outside the Russian embassy in the capital. Some of them joined the Noon for a Peaceful Russia anti-war demonstration, holding anti-war and anti-Putin posters. Mark Podberezin, a journalist, said members of the Election Commission in Yerevan made remarks that felt like outright intimidation. He said he'd heard comments along the lines of, "You'll have to return to Russia sooner or later. Keep that in mind." Lydia Klimenko said she did not think her vote would have any real impact. The most useful thing to do, she said, was to see other people who were also against the war, to be together in a shared cause. In Germany, voters cast their ballots at the Russian embassy in Berlin. Andrei Pivovarov, a dissident and former head of the Open Russia group, addressed a protest gathered outside the building. The election's last day came against a backdrop of a major wave of Ukrainian attacks. Russia's defense ministry said Sunday that its force shot down a total of 1,110 Ukrainian drones across Russia, as well as over the annexed Crimea and the Black Sea. Two people were killed, 20 wounded, across the wider Moscow region. The election follows a summer of Ukrainian long-range drone strikes on oil refineries that triggered a widespread fuel crisis. Warehouses belonging to online retailers Wildberries and Ozon also were attacked. These attacks have exacerbated economic problems and brought the war home for millions. Trade war further taxes small businesses. The owners of four small businesses, two in the U.S. and two in Canada, spoke with the Associated Press about the ways the trade war is affecting their companies. A Jasper Hill farm and artisan cheesemaker in Greensboro, Vermont, co-founder Matteo Kaler, said Trump's opening salvo produced an immediate effect, canceling holiday orders from wholesale customers in Canada, whose border is only about 40 miles away. Cheese wasn't among the products made subject to new U.S. tariffs last month. Kaler suspects his hopes for expanding business in Canada are stalling because residents there resent the way the president the members of his cabinet treat their country, a longtime ally. The backlash on the market side is actually what's affecting us the most, Kaler said. It's the rhetoric that has inspired a boycott. Trump has needled America's northern neighbor repeatedly since he returned to the

0: This broadcast service is provided by Valley iRadio. The material being read is the copyright property of the publications being read. Access to this program is solely for persons who cannot read the original printed version due to a visual impairment or other disability. By continuing to listen, you confirm that you have such a condition.
1: Until last month, the equipment could enter the U.S. tariff-free under the United States-Mexico-Canada Agreement, a trade pact Trump negotiated during his first presidency. Now the company's stills, fermenters, and other products incur a 50% tax for crossing the border, co-founder Darcy Lane said. The custom charges are considerable because the equipment costs $250,000 to $2 million. We've got millions of dollars worth of orders that are supposed to be happening over the next 4 to 6 months, and then all of a sudden, this happens again, he said, recalling how a U.S. customer called off a project last year when Trump threatened to put tariffs on some Canadian products. Clients in the U.S. make up about half of Revival Steelworks business. Rising oil prices during the war driving up shipping costs. Many already were evaluating whether they should move forward with projects that involve importing equipment, Lane said. He and his partner are looking into other kinds of work. Since they employ engineers, welders, and fabricators, their business could service the local marine industry. Hopefully, cooler heads prevail and everything works out, and we can continue along as business is normally said, but if not, we have to put a contingency plan in place anyway. And now it's time for sports news. High school sports, Frontier Girls Soccer falls to Southwick. Steel scores gold in defeat for Red Hawks. The Frontier Regional Girls Soccer team lost to Southwick 2-1 at Hurley-Hee Field on Friday afternoon. The Rams represented a good early test for the Red Hawks. Southwick made it all the way to the MIAA Division IV state semifinals last season. Michaela Masciadrelli scored in the first half to give the Rams a 1-0 lead. Later in the half, Adelaide Ale got loose along the left sideline before sending a precision pass to Skylar Steele. The senior striker finished the breakaway to tie the game for the Red Hawks. Masciadrelli scored on a direct kick in the second half to seal the win for the Rams. Olivia Gagne had an assist for Southwick. Jazzy Hayes made 14 saves for Frontier, including a diving save in the first half that saved a goal. In golf, it was Frontier 177, Pioneer 178. The Red Hawks won against the Panthers due to a tiebreaker at Cherry Hill Golf Course. Braden Dion shot a 41 for Frontier. Weston Jones carried a 39 for the Panthers. Franklin Tech 151, Turner Spalls 187. Jack Day shot a 34 for the Eagles in the win over the Thunder at Thomas Memorial. Brady Wood finished with a 36 for Franklin Tech. Liam Caravan shot a 45 for the Thunder. And it was Quabbin 180, Athol 232. The Bears fell to Quabbin in an independent matchup at Quail Hollow Golf and Country Club. Owen Stoddard shot a 41. For the Bears. In field hockey, it was Frontier 8, Turner Spalls nothing. Seven players scored for the Red Hawks in the independent road win over the Thunder. Mohawk 6, Palmer 1. Jada Waters had a hat trick in the road win for the Warriors. And West Springfield 9, Mahar nothing. In high school football, Franklin Tech caps anniversary celebration with a win. Lent Whitman step up in Gankara's absence. Franklin Tech football team capped a festive and joyous day on campus with a 42-0 win over Frontier Regional on Saturday night. The game was the sixth and final contest of the day, celebrating the school's 50th anniversary. Franklin Tech forced two turnovers in the opening frame and turned the first takeaway into points immediately. The Eagles also overcame not having starting running back Brady Kenzarts. We feel like that's a position where we have some depth, Franklin Tech coach Joe Gamache said. We don't have a ton of depth throughout the team, but we have some depth there. Justin Lent and Wyatt Whitman definitely stepped up. Lent scored two touchdowns for the Eagles. His 12-yard touchdown run was the final play from scrimmage with the clock running due to the mercy rule in the fourth quarter. Lent also scored on a 10-yard touchdown in the second quarter, and Whitman had 14 carries for 55 yards. In UMass football, Harding propels Minutemen. UMass off the first 3-0 start since 2007. Three games, three wins. What seemed like wishful thinking just a few weeks ago is now reality after the UMass football team

0: the Stonehill 3614 and McGirt Alumni Field on Saturday afternoon. The victory moves the Minutemen to 3-0, the best start since 2007 and best since joining the FBS ranks in 2011. I told them we're happy with the result, just not really happy with how we got there at times, UMass head coach Joe Horazniak said. But we really haven't faced the storm yet, per se. We had one at halftime there going in, and we responded. We did what we had to do to win the game. UMass ground game found the end zone three times against the Skyhawks, while its defense took advantage of three Stonehill turnovers and translated that into 13 points. Visitors hung around until the third quarter, trailing 13-7 at halftime, before 33 straight points locked this one up for the Minutemen. I would say the main difference with this team in particular, even all my teams at UMass, is the connection, the camaraderie of this team, UMass wide receiver T.Y. Harding said. We really want to play for each other. We want to play for the coaches. Everyone is just so connected. Harding had the two longest scores of the afternoon, first cashing in on a 56-yard rush off a reverse during the first quarter, and then hauling in a 51-yard score less than 5 minutes into the fourth. Harding concluded with four catches for 73 yards and a touchdown, plus the end-around touchdown gave the Cambridge native 129 total yards on offense. Felt good seeing the other guys happy, Harding said regarding his touchdown catch. That's probably the best part of it, seeing all my teammates happy. Minutemen quarterback William Pop Watson III turned it on in the second half, tossing 119 of his 160 total passing yards in quarters 3 and 4. The Springfield product finished 15 of 25 with one touchdown and one interception. UMass will turn its attention to Sacramento State, who serves as its first Mid-America Conference opponent of the season next week. Kickoff on Saturday, September 26th at Hornet Stadium is set for 9 p.m. And Gilmore retires as a Patriot, news from the New England Patriots. Stephon Gilmore wasn't known for being much of a talker during his 13 NFL season, but one of the most dominant cornerbacks of his era is officially retiring with the team with whom he had the most success during his career. 35-year-old Gilmore returned to New England on Friday to sign a one-day contract and retire as a member of the Patriots, the team he won his lone Super Bowl with to cap the 2018 season. I had great early years in my career, but I think once I came to New England, I really grew into myself, Gilmore said. Gilmore last played in the NFL in 2024 with the Minnesota Vikings and previously announced his retirement in April via an Instagram post. Selected 10th in the 2012 draft by the Buffalo Bills, Gilmore established himself as one of the league's premier players in the secondary over the next five seasons. Taking one more look at the week's weather. Today, a blend of sun and clouds, high of 67, low of 46 tonight under increasing clouds. Tuesday, clouds and sunshine, 65 and 42. Wednesday, some sun and clouds, 65 high, 39 low. Thursday, rain and drizzle, 65 and 45 your temps. Friday, partly sunny, 67 and 52. And Saturday, clouds, 67 and 51. 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
1: 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At 3 o'clock, you'll hear Vet Minute, the Weekend Obituaries, Scamicide, and Bird Note. 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
2: 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This is Scott Alexander with Valley Eye Radio, reading the Journal Register, serving Palmer, Munson, Brimfield, Holland, and Wales for the September 17th, 2026 issue. First up, community pledges to never forget. ceremony marks 25th anniversary of 9/11 attacks. American Legion Host Memorial by Kevin Flanders, staff writer. Palmer. Residents, officials, and first responders came together at a remembrance ceremony marking 25 years since the September 11, 2001 terrorist attacks. Held at 1010 Thorndike Street, the event was organized by the American Legion, Palmer Post 130. The ceremony honored all victims who lost their lives during the attacks, as well as the first responders who rushed into dangers. For State Senator Jake Oliveira, who attended multiple remembrance programs across his district, it's important to honor the anniversary through reflection and also education of the next generations. I still remember the classroom I was in, he said, of the moment he and his sophomore classmates at Ludlow High School learned of the attacks 25 years ago. It's important for everyone who lived through that day to teach young people about the sacrifices and the amazing acts of selflessness. In addition to the victims killed during the attacks, Oliveira also honored the thousands of Americans affected in the years after the tragedy by 9/11 related illnesses. He joined additional speakers in reflecting on the immense bravery required for first responders to run into harm's way, the high price of heroism still being paid over two decades later. Much has changed since that day, but what hasn't changed is our love of country and our commitment to service. We will never forget, he added. Eric Segundo, the Director of Veteran Services for Ludlow and Palmer, also honored all 9/11 first responders, as well as the service members who answered the call to defend freedom over the past quarter century. Many returned home with serious injuries, and thousands never came home to their families. With several veterans in attendance at the ceremony, speakers urged guests to never forget those who served and sacrificed, including service members who suffered the invisible wounds of war. Additionally, State Representative Todd Smola spoke about the solidarity shown in the days, weeks, and months following the tragedy, with neighbors and community members helping each other hear and heal. We remember that terrible day, but we also recall how we unified around each other for a common purpose of support, Smola told guests. Let's remember the victims and the sacrifices made by our men and women in uniform. Smola also stressed the importance of honoring victims not only through words, but actions and services dedicated to helping those in need. Local scouting groups were heavily represented at the event, in addition to first responders and community leaders, and this is shown by several pictures involved. Officials thank everyone who attended the program, as well as all veterans, active service members, and first responders. Now let's go to Munson, where Kevin Flanders writes, seniors enjoy breakfast with first responders. Local first responders and seniors got a late start to their work week, but they were right on time for fun at the senior center. Members of the Munson Police Department, Fire Department, and the Westcom Regional Dispatch Center joined seniors at the We Woke Up Late lunch on September 14th. First responders cooked several breakfast favorites for lunch, and guests were encouraged to wear pajamas in celebration of the late start to a sunny Monday. Officials were thrilled with a large attendance. This was the first time first responders offered breakfast items for lunch at the center, and seniors enjoyed opportunities to meet public safety leaders. We always enjoy holding community events like this with the fire department and dispatch, whether we hold them in at the Munson Senior Center, the Munson Free Library, or our public safety night, said Police Chief Nicholas Gasparini, who celebrated the program by wearing pajamas to lunch. It gives us a chance to step away from the job and spend some time with our residents. Events like this remind us that the best part of what we do is the people we serve. Guests attending the program also received a special visit from Shelley, a one-year-old service dog currently in training from members of the Westcom Regional Dispatch Center. Following the completion of her training, Shelley will be placed with a permanent owner. For now, she enjoyed meeting seniors and getting plenty of pets at the event. Westcom Regional Dispatch Center Director Penny Ryan, who trained with Shelley during the event, said she appreciates community outreach activities that help build connections between seniors and first responders. Next up, Munson School Committee discusses MCAS participation by Marcello Gusmao, staff writer, Munson. At last week's school committee meeting, it was announced that the district's low participation in the Massachusetts Comprehensive Assessment System could lead to targeted assistance from the state. School committee chair Allison Morgan announced that the curriculum committee met on September 9th to receive a preliminary report of its MCAS results. Though the full results won't be available until the superintendent's report in October, Morgan said that the district could receive assistance from the state for low participation. Our participation rate was below 95%, and that, in the state's mind, will identify us as needs targeted assistance as a district, Morgan said, not because of our scores, but because of the participation rate. Morgan reported that scores in math and science have gone up, and English language arts scores were slightly reduced. But Morgan said that MCAS participation dipping below 95% was the sole cause for concern from the state's education department when she and Foster described as problematic. School committee member Jonathan Verda clarified that this was mostly impacted by families opting out of the test, which Foster and Morgan confirmed. Superintendent Paul Foster described the state's position as there is no opt-out. Our next article is Superintendent Reports on Start to School Year by Marcello Gusmao. Munson. At last week's school committee meeting, the superintendent provided a recap to the first weeks of the new school year, its back-to-school events, sports, and demographic updates. Superintendent Paul Foster began the September 9th school committee meeting by thanking the administrators and staff at all three schools. "We've had a great start to the school year," he said. "I feel so much gratitude to our staff. They're doing a great job." Foster described some of the district's back-to-school events, such as three separate open houses at the Early Childhood Center for each grade level, the Welcome Back Night at Granite Valley Middle School, and the new student barbecue at the high school. He said these events were all well attended, and that the community has been feeling positive and excited about the year to come. "It's so fun to walk into our schools in the first week of school," Foster said. "You're still trying to figure out routines and procedures, but it's fun to see kids back. It's fun to see their families bringing their kids, and I think we're off to a good start." School committee chair Allison Morgan recognized the staff members who cooked at the new student barbecue. She gave a special shout out to the staff for looking happy and doing what they were doing for the new students. As the fall sports season begins, Foster thanked the coaches for the time they devote to school athletics. He announced that the district has over 100 athletes participating in this year's fall sports season. I should also acknowledge our parents for the time they devote to driving, cheering, Foster said. Foster announced that the community soccer night will be held on Friday, October 2nd. Foster said the school district made changes to the budget to add a fourth kindergarten class due to enrollment numbers. We have 71 kindergartners as of today, he said. This class might grow even larger over the course of the year. Foster noted that the enrollment projections from last year, which indicated that the district is going to start seeing increases in enrollment in the early grades. Enrollment for the 9th to the 12th grade classes reaches a combined 161 students, which Foster averaged to about 40 per grade. That's a sustainable number for us for months in high school, for 40 students in a grade, Foster said. We're staffed about right for 40 students per grade, and that's sustainable. Foster added that the district does hope to grow this number, but that current staffing at the high school can comfortably support a 40-student grade. Next in Palmer, community suppers return to St. Paul's. After a summer break, Bread and Belonging at St. Paul's of Palmer will return on Saturday, September 26th, with a free community supper. The meal will be served continuously from 4:30 to 6 p.m. in the parish hall at St. Paul's Church. The September supper begins the second season of Bread and Belonging, a community meal ministry established by St. Paul's in January. The monthly suppers quickly became well-attended community gatherings during their first season, which ran through April. The meals will be offered from September through April. Bread and Belonging is designed around a simple idea: a good meal, a welcoming table, and a place for people to be together. There is no cost for the meal. A small, inconspicuous donation jar is available for anyone who wishes to help support the ministry, but there is no expectation of contribution. The September menu will feature an Italian pasta and meatball dinner, accompanied by salad, bread, a dessert bar or buffet, and hot and cold non-alcoholic beverages. October's planned supper will feature pulled pork, with other meals being considered for the coming season, including soup and salad, and a traditional New England beans and hot dog supper. Guests are seated at tables in the parish hall, and volunteers bring the meal directly to them. There is also no single seating time. Food is served throughout the entire 4:30 to 6 p.m. window. Guests are welcome to arrive at any point during these hours. The suppers have attracted a strong turnout among older adults and seniors. This season, organizers especially hope to see more families and children take advantage of the meals. Families are encouraged to come together. There is no need to register, and there is no charge for children or adults. Bon appetit. Next in Holland, Marcello Gusmeo writes, crafting events offered at library. The public library has provided an update to its weekly and upcoming events, including up-to-date information about its crafternoons and events for kids of all ages. Every Monday, we provide a new do-it-yourself craft which correlates with a season or a specific theme, said Director Beth Crosby. Patrons can drop in any time during the week and use the supplies provided. Crosby said the craft is intended to be easy enough for ages 5 and up, but fun for all ages, especially for those with creative flair. Young patrons interested in creating by engineering with blocks rather than paper and scissors are invited to attend We Build Wednesdays, which offers collaborative construction for two age groups with no cost and no registration required. Patrons are invited to drop in between 2 to 5 p.m. every Wednesday. On October 9th at 4 p.m., the library will host Sugar Skull Painting, where teens will be invited to paint ceramic sugar skulls. The library is offering this free event at the Community Center on Brimfield Road and invites anyone interested to register, as there will be limited space. Our next article in Munson, Munson Cultural Council seeking grant proposals for projects. The Munson Cultural Council is seeking grant proposals from organizations, schools, and individuals for community-oriented projects in the arts, humanities, and interpretive sciences. These grants can support a variety of projects, including lectures, workshops, performances in schools, exhibits, and festivals. All events and projects covered by the grants must take place between January 1st of 2027 and December 31st of 2027. Munson priorities can be found online at massculturalcouncil.org, along with a link to the online application. The deadline for submission, October 15th, 2026. Our next article goes to Sturbridge. Friends of the Poor Walk will be held October 18th at Sturbridge Common. The St. Vincent de Paul Society in Fiskdale will host its third annual Friends of the Poor Walk on Sunday, October 18th at noon at the Sturbridge Common during the Harvest Fest. Proceeds from the fundraiser will go towards supporting local individuals and families in need across Brimfield, Brookfield, Holland, Sturbridge, Wales, and other nearby towns. The St. Vincent de Paul Society in Fiskdale provides practical assistance throughout the year, including emergency housing, rental, and utility help, food, clothing, and other essential needs, serving people of all backgrounds and faiths. Going to Sturbridge next, Federated Church Pumpkin Patch returns. For nearly a decade, the arrival of a tractor trailer filled with pumpkins at the Federated Church of Sturbridge and Fiskdale has signaled the start of a busy October on Maple Street. This year, the church's ninth annual Pumpkin Patch opens Saturday, September 26th, and continues through Saturday, October 31st, with pumpkins, seasonal displays, and a growing schedule of activities for the community. Before the patch can open, however, there are a lot of pumpkins to unload. The Pumpkins USA truck will arrive early Saturday morning carrying pumpkins and gourds from New Mexico, and the church is welcoming volunteers to lend a hand with unloading and setting up the grounds. Pizza and refreshments will follow in Fellowship Hall for all the helping hands. Those interested in volunteering should contact the phone number of the church office at 774-304-1021. Once the work is done, the front lawn at 8 Maple Street will once again be filled with pumpkins and gourds of all shapes and sizes, along with mums, hay bales, corn stalks, and loose hay for scarecrows. Cookbooks will also be available. The pumpkin patch will be open Monday through Friday, 10:30 a.m. to 6 p.m., Saturday 9 to 6, and Sunday 11 to 6, weather permitting. Payment may be made by cash, credit card, or Venmo. And now following, I have three obituaries to share. Andrea Corbin Bluin. Bluin is B-L-O-U-I-N. Andrea Corbin Bluin, 93, passed away peacefully on September 10th in Wilbraham. She was born in Springfield, Massachusetts on July 18th, 1933. Andrea dedicated many years of her life to caring for others as a direct care specialist at Munson Developmental Center. Her work reflected her compassion and genuine concern for those in her care. She leaves her children,

0: and 11 grandchildren, 23 great-grandchildren, and one great-great-grandchild. Family and friends are invited to gather for Andrea's liturgy of Christian burial on Thursday, September 24th at 10 a.m. at Divine Mercy Parish, 2267 Main Street, Three Rivers, with burial to follow at St. Thomas Cemetery in Palmer. Lombard Funeral Home has been entrusted with the arrangements. Catherine Kitty Ida Dearborn. Catherine Kitty Ida Dearborn of Munson passed away at her son Chris's home on September 14th. Kitty was the youngest of six children born in Springfield, Massachusetts. She was a technician at the former Ludlow Hospital for 20 years and pioneer spine and sports for 13 years. She leaves her son and primary caregiver, Christopher, son John, and a grandson, and several nieces and nephews. Visiting hours will be at Lombard Funeral Home, 3 Bridge Street, Munson, on Monday, September 21st, from 5 to 7 p.m. A funeral mass will be held on Tuesday, September 22nd, at 10 a.m., at St. Patrick's Church, followed by a burial at Bethany Cemetery, all in Munson. Richard A. Siewek, spelled S-I-E-W-E-C-K. Richard A. Siewek died on September 3rd. He was 84. Dick was kind, generous, and a good listener. He was a world-class indoorsman and a certified last responder. He played left out on many championship games. Born in New York City, he never lost the accent or the attitude. A resident of Brimfield for 54 years, he served as town moderator, chairman of the cemetery commission, the finance committee, the Harding Charitable Trust, and the Lincoln Library Trust Fund. If he offended anyone, he or she probably deserved it. He is survived by Sally, his wife of 62 years. She was the best decision he ever made, and he got the best of the deal. Hold a thought, be compassionate, and do a good deed on his behalf. Donations may be made to the Wales Community Pantry in Brimfield, P.O. Box 185, Wales, Mass. 01081. Going to sports in soccer, PHS Girls Soccer out to 2-0 start by Tim Peterson, sports correspondent. Palmer. For the second year in a row, the Palmer Girls Varsity Soccer Team began the regular season with a victory in a 5-1 non-league victory over the Springfield International Charter School Bulldogs in this year's season opener, held under the lights at historic Legion Field on September 8th. The Lady Panthers also defeated Greenfield 8-1 in another home game last Thursday afternoon. Also in soccer, Mustangs edged in season opener, Munson. Last Tuesday afternoon, Munson High School boys soccer was defeated by Granby 2-1. Munson also lost to SICS 3-0 last week and are on an 0-2 to start the season. In ladies field hockey, Lady Panthers score season opening win 4-1 against Mahar in Palmer. In boys football, Pioneers win big over Ludlow Lions in opener by Tim Peterson. Ludlow. The Pathfinder Tech Pioneers cruise to a 43-0 victory over a large crowd, or before a large crowd, at the Ludlow Sports Complex last Friday night. And for us Red Sox fans, it was reported that the Red Sox are going to the playoffs versus the New York Yankees. Good luck and go Sox! Our next article in Sturbridge, Rotary Club presents Trek Sturbridge Halloween 5K, 1K, and Fun Walk. Runners, walkers, families, and Halloween enthusiasts are invited to hit the trails again this fall when the Rotary Club of Sturbridge presents its annual Trek Sturbridge Halloween 5K, 1K, and Fun Walk on Sunday, October 25th. Pre-registration is now open for the family-friendly event, according to race director Claus Hackfield. Participants can pre-register at raceroster.com by entering Sturbridge in the search field, although race day registration will be available beginning at 8:30 a.m. Participants may register on their own devices using a QR code available at the site, or paper registration forms will also be available for those unable to register online. Partnering with Trek Sturbridge has become a great way to bring people together, enjoy some of Sturbridge's beautiful trails, and have a little Halloween fun at the same time. More importantly, every registration helps Rotary put money back into the community through scholarships for local students and support for other community projects and needs. In addition to the runs and fun walk, in keeping with the Halloween spirit, participants are encouraged to come in costume. Activities begin at 9 a.m. with a free costume parade, relay races, and organized games for young children at the Education Center. The timed 1K preteen for those 12 and under run begins at 9:15 a.m. and is $20 for registration. The course is accessible for participants with mobility challenges. The timed 5K trail run and fun walk begin at 10 a.m. and registration is $35 for the 5K, $30 for the fun walk. This has been Scott Alexander for Valley Eye Radio, wishing you only the best to all of our loyal listeners. Live long, prosper, and may the force be with you.
1: This is Mary Ellen, and I'm going to read you stories from the Ware River News, Thursday, September 17th, 2026. Unless otherwise specified, all stories have been written by the editor, Paulo Wimet. Here's a couple of front page stories. We must never forget, Ware holds 9/11 remembrance ceremony, and this is by Ryan Drago. The town conducted a 9/11 remembrance ceremony on September 11th outside of the Ware Fire Station. The day marked the 25th anniversary of the tragic events that occurred in the United States. Ever since, the entire nation vowed to never forget what happened and the lives that were lost. Ware has held a ceremony for many years in honor of those who were lost on September 11, 2001. The town received two pieces of steel from the World Trade Center buildings, incorporated them into memorials that were placed on the property of the Ware Fire Station. Former Deputy Fire Chief Edward Locke, that's W-L-O-C-H, attended the ceremony. He was part of the 9/11 committee along with Tom Colomb, Mike Lowe, and Ed Quink. His wife, Cindy, worked for about 5 years to get pieces of steel from New York as part of a memorial so Ware will always honor and remember. The memorial was erected in 2017 and placed on the lawn in front of the Ware Fire Department. Near the front entrance of the station is another memorial with a piece of steel incorporated. The memorial reads, "Once a part of the World Trade Center, this piece of steel rests here to honor and respect those who lost their lives on September 11, 2001. The memorial by the front entrance was donated by Munson Savings Bank on September 11, 2013. Members of the Ware Fire Department and Police Department gathered in front of the fire station with one of the fire engines parked off the side of West Street. Fire Chief James Martinez welcomed all who attended as this commemorative ceremony is done in honor of the civilians and first responders who were lost a quarter of a century ago. We must never forget, Martinez said. The ceremony was a reminder for many people who knew what they were doing at the time when the attacks occurred. The firefighters' prayer was recited by Martinez as a way to honor the 343 firefighters who lost their lives 25 years ago. Deputy Chief Jeremy Bullerus conducted a reading of a proclamation from the President of the United States. Bullerus read the series of attacks that occurred over the course of 2 hours that claimed a total of 2,977 lives. Deputy Chief Jeremy Bolserik conducted a reading. I'm sorry, I'm repeating myself. The proclamation also talked about one of the Flight 93 passengers, Todd Beamer, a husband, father, and a man of deep faith who calmly led his fellow passengers in a recitation of the Lord's Prayer. Bolerus recited Beamer's last words on that flight. "Are you ready? Okay, let's roll." The passengers mounted a daring assault on the hijackers and forced the aircraft down in a field outside of Shanksville, Pennsylvania, just 20 minutes flying time from their intended target, the nation's capital. After this act of terror, the nation responded and came together. This proclamation remembered all the first responders who answered the call to help their fellow Americans. After the nation mourned together, thousands of American patriots stepped forward to join the U.S. Armed Forces. "Our nation owes them a debt that can never be repaid," Bullerus recited. "September 11th is known as Patriot Day." He thanked everyone in the community for attending this ceremony as where remains to never forget and honor those who are lost. "We've got an amazing country," Bullerus said. Many attendees stayed after the ceremony to observe the memorials in front of the Ware Fire Station. Some reflected on where they were 25 years ago. Stephen Hawk of the Ware Select Board reflected on where he was during the events of September 11th and wanted to thank all the first responders for what they did that day. "Never lose that feeling of coming together as a country," Hawk said. And another front page story. 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Since 1994, the Back Roads Studio Tour has given people the opportunity to experience firsthand the creative process of local crafters and artists by visiting their studios across the region. This year's tour will be held Saturday and Sunday, October 3rd and 4th, from 10 a.m. to 5 p.m. and includes studios in Barrie, Gilberville, North Brookfield, Petersham, Spencer, and Ware. Funded by the Hardwick Artists Guild, the Back Roads Studio Tour was at first limited to a handful of artists in the town of Hardwick, but later grew to include studios in surrounding towns from the central part of the state. This year, the tour will include a Western Massachusetts studio for the first time, Sheldon Farms Baskets. Back Roads Studio Tour President Sue Morelli makes handmade baskets at her studio, Sheldon Farm Baskets, located at 587 Sheldon Road, Barrie. She has been part of the tour for almost 15 years. Morelli has been making baskets for 35 years thanks to a gift card she received from her husband for the Back Door in North Brookfield. Quoting Morelli, "I learned everything I needed to learn from her and took classes for quite a while." Morelli now offers basket making classes herself at area libraries, Brookfield Orchards, Petersham Art Studio, and her studio. Morelli was a teacher for more than 30 years in East Brookfield, where she met her friend and fellow artisan Lou Meyerdirks. "I'm going to continue doing baskets for as long as I'm able. It truly is very rewarding. I love what I do," Morelli said. Her baskets are made with premium reed, and the handles are made by the Amish. Quoting Sue, "They're all handmade and hand-dyed. I have hand-painted panels on the front of a lot of them." Morelli's studio also has handmade soap, beeswax, and Christmas ornaments. "It's more than just baskets. I wanted small things in case somebody just wanted to buy something small," she said. The week leading up to the Back Roads Studio Tour weekend, Sheldon Farm Baskets will be open Wednesday through Friday from 10 a.m. to 5 p.m. Morales Studio is also featured in the Country Roads Holiday Tour November 7th to December 6th. Leading up to the holiday season, Morales Studio will be open weekends or by request. And there's some pictures here of her beautiful baskets. Dragon Belly Ceramics. Lisa Janice, that's L.J. Cohen's Dragon Belly Ceramic Studio, is located at 183 Mechanic Street, Gilbertville. Cohen has been a potter for about 20 years, and this is their second year participating in Back Road Studio Tour. Quoting L.J., "I've always worked with my hands ever since I was very little. I like to keep my hands busy." Cohen described creating pottery as a meditative art, and she enjoys knowing that people use her artwork in their daily lives. "I like the thought that someone has their morning coffee in a mug that I made," she said. Cohen works out of her home studio, and Glazes fires her works at Workshop 13's Clay Works Studio in Ware, where she can work alongside other artists. Cohen is also Clay Works Glaze Tech. When she's not throwing, Cohen is either working on her latest novel, transforming fibers into fashion, or volunteering in her community by helping to run the oldest agricultural fair in the United States. Rookfield Paperworks. In its second year, the Backwards Studio Tour expanded to feature 9 studios, including Elizabeth Hyder's Brookfield Paperworks, located at 23 High Street, North Brookfield. She is the longest participating artist in this year's tour. Hyder creates a decorative paper known as paste paper in her studio, which she said she is very fortunate to have. Paste paper has a variety of uses, from making collages to folding paper boxes that are ideal for holding keepsakes. She said she likes to, in quote, "art that can be used." A native of Switzerland, Hyder has lived in the United States for 50 years and shares her studio space with her husband's print shop. When people tour Hyder's studio, they will have a chance to make their own paste paper. Buck Hill Studio. Russell Bazell creates his realistic oil paintings, watercolors, pen and ink, and scratch boards at Buck Hill Studios, 25 Tucker Road, North Brookfield. His artwork captures the farm life he remembers from his childhood. "I like doing what I do," he said. Bazell attended the Art Institute in Boston, and he is known for his book illustrations. This is Bazell's second year on the tour, and he said he liked talking to people who visited his studio last year. "I really enjoyed meeting the different people that came," he said. Bazell will be joined at his studio by his sister-in-law, Diane Bazell, who published a book about the Bazell family, The Artist, the Farmer, the Hunter, and the Good Guy, which features his artwork. Jeff Palmer Designs. Jeff Palmer and his wife Brenda are the team behind Jeff Palmer Designs at 14 Mill Road, North Brookfield. Palmer creates wood-turned items and makes fine furniture. A lifelong craftsman, he has also done stair work and kitchen remodels. "This furniture making is what I really like to do," Palmer said. Palmer began making wooden furniture in his basement with his dad when he was just 12 years old. "I'm 60 and still going strong," Palmer said. He works with a variety of wood, including cherry, black walnut, maple, and elm. And there's some beautiful pictures of things that he's made. There's a picture of a table that's just gorgeous. Okay, Petersham Leathers. Sylvia Brown of Petersham Leathers, located at 202 Popple Camp Road, Petersham, creates classic leather handbags, as well as garments, belts, bags, briefcases, and luggage. Peaceful Primitives. Lou Meyerdirk's studio, Peaceful Primitives, and that's P-I-E-C-E-F-U-L, is located at 36 Donnelly Cross Road, Spencer, where she creates wood applique, rug hooking, needle punch, and counted cross stitch works of art. She grew up in East Brookfield, and she has been part of the Back Road Studio Tour for about 15 years. She said she has a deep appreciation for the craft techniques that she uses, and she likes to work with her hands. Meyer Dirks spoke about the tour and shared some of her favorite memories, including during the pandemic when artists had to set up in tents outdoors. "It's nice to have people come," she said. John Collins Studio. John Collins is the first Western Massachusetts artist to be part of the Back Road Studio Tour. His studio is located at 29 Beach Road Ware, next to the picturesque Beaver Lake. Collins creates fine art through oil painting and sculpture, specializing in portraits of people, pets, and prized possessions, such as cars. Lately, Collins has been focused on sculpting the likenesses of his fellow artists, as well as working on collaborative art projects. Over the summer, Collins worked with other artists to create a towering Lady Liberty puppet, which was featured in his town's U.S. 250th events, including a parade, and the Hardwick's Community Fair. The puppet measured over 12 feet tall. Collins sculpted the Lady Liberty's head out of foam insulation, which was covered in mortar. "It was all new to me," Collins said of the experience. More about the tour. Morelli said the tour is something the artists look forward to, and it gives people a chance to purchase a one-of-a-kind piece of art with a story to tell. You can't get them at a store, the mall, or anyplace else. For more information about the Back Road Studio Tour and the featured artists and crafters, visit backroadsstudiotour.org. And with just pictures showing some of the artwork, it's unbelievably beautiful what these people can do. Fleetwood Mac tribute band kicks off the Center's season. Hardwick. Join the Center at Eagle Hill for a night of romance, drama, and rumors with Little Lies, a tribute to Fleetwood Mac, on Saturday, September 26th at 7 p.m. This concert kicks off the Center's 19th performance season. Little Lies is a touring high-energy tribute band that captures the youthful spirit and classic sound of one of the most popular bands in the world, Fleetwood Mac. Hailing from Boston, this seven-person lineup of professional musicians carefully reconstructs the magic of Fleetwood Mac with soaring harmonies and a thundering rhythm section. The tribute's repertoire spans four decades of albums and live performances, from the original 1968 self-titled album to the iconic live moments of The Dance. Come dance the night away and sing along to some of the most memorable music in rock history. Tickets are $35 for adults, $30 for students and seniors. The Center also offers discounted $10 tickets to EBT cardholders through Massachusetts Card to Culture Program. For tickets and information, visit www.thecenteratEagleHill.org or call the box office at 413-477-6746. 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The Center at Eagle Hill is located at 242 Old Petersham Road, Hardwick. That sounds really, really good. Now, Select Board discusses water shut-off policy. Where? Department of Public Works Director Ken Calder and Water and Sewer Operations Manager John Stanton discussed the town's water shut-off policy with the Select Board. At the September 8th meeting, Stanton said not much has changed with the policy, and he explained that the revisions are related to how it is implemented. "I'm trying to implement this following the same state guideline rules," he said. Stanton said delinquent water users will be notified by impending shutoff with a hand-delivered bill taped to the front and back door of the residence. Fees will be added to the bill for turning water on and off and administration fees. Shutoff will not happen if users submit proof of financial hardship, proof of serious illness, have an infant under 12 months or persons 65 or older living in the residence or during winter months. Payment plans can be determined by eligibility. Town Manager Report. Town Manager Stuart Begley said a vacancy on the DPW has been filled with the hiring of a equipment operator truck drive for the highway division. He said the town is looking to fill a part-time custodian. Beckley said the town received 6 bids for the Church Street sidewalk project. The lowest bid was $583,000, and the town received $400,000 from the state in grants. He said the project will require additional funding, and it will be a struggle to get it done by December. Beckley said the demolition plan for 92 to 104 Main Street buildings has been submitted to the Department of Environmental Protection for approval. It would take DEP 10 to 30 days to review the plan. The demolition company is ready to go, he said. Beckley said town council recommended the town develop a bylaw to prohibit the use of unregistered vehicles, e-bikes and other motorized bicycles, in the town's parks. This would need to be approved at a town meeting vote. Beckley said the fire department is working to have a fire monitoring system installed at the War Hardwick Covered Bridge. Beckley said he has received complaints from Bel Air Drive residents regarding the condition of the roadway. He said this is not a town-owned road and that concerns are about the ability for the town to render emergency services to its residents. Health insurance costs. Select Board Clerk John Desmond discussed the cost of town employee health insurance, which he said totals $5 million. He suggested the board contact town council regarding Chapter 32B, Sections 21 to 23, to see what options are available to the town. A quote, "Are we providing the excellent good health insurance in a very cost-effective manner?" Desmond said. Deadman says there have been a similar health insurance provider to the town's current provider that is available at a lower cost. "This is something that's been ongoing for a long time, and I think we should be addressing it," he said. A new bakery. The board approved a common license for 3 Pearls Bakery located at 30 West Main Street. Owner Sigelis Reyes, who is a resident of Ware, attended baking school in Puerto Rico in 2010 before attending baking school in the United States. She will have breads, cakes, puff pastries, New York-style stuffed cookies, bread pudding, corn pudding, coffee, and more. 3 Pearl Bakery will be open Monday through Saturday from 7 a.m. to 5 p.m. The bakery will be closed on Sunday. Comments and concerns. Resident and former Select Board member Keith Crocus said when he served, there were complaints about the building department and the permitting process. He said this resulted in 2 different investigations. Crocus said years later, there have been more complaints. Quoting, "Businesses are struggling. It's hard to get contractors to come here to work because of the stuff that's happening." End of quote. Crocus asked if the board, if they are aware of these concerns. Select Board Chair Josh Kuzniar said it's not black and white to the board and that it's difficult to follow complaints if they aren't documented. He asked Beckley for a list of complaints received over the past month related to Crocus's concerns. Kuzniar said Beckley had worked to resolve a recent complaint he received from a business owner. Select Board member Valerie Granger said she has also heard complaints from business owners since taking her office. Select Board Vice Chair Ken Ouellette requested to see the results of the previous investigations to start a discussion of

0: 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The material being read is the copyright property of the publications being read. Access to this program is solely for persons who cannot read the original printed version due to a visual impairment or other disability. By continuing to listen, you confirm that you have such a condition.
1: Glenn Waljick and Chris Switt. Thomas Rizzo was appointed to serve on the Americans with Disability Act Commission. Select Board member Stephen Hawke questioned Rizzo about negative language he used in past social media posts. He said members of boards and committee represent the town in their actions. Rizzo said he defended himself against anonymous people on social media and that he and his wife love the town. Kuznarz read from a letter that he sent to Hawke regarding his concerns and said candidates should not be judged based on something they posted personally on social media. Kuznarz said the select board's role is to determine if someone is qualified, willing, and capable of serving on that particular committee. He said he is uncomfortable using someone's personal social media post to determine this. Michael Toper was appointed to serve on the Youth's Committee. Open meeting complaint. Beckley said language in 15 meeting minutes regarding executive sessions was amended to address an open meeting law complaint filed by Borsier. Select Board Guidelines. The Select Board voted to accept the standard operating guidelines for Select Board. Kuznarz said this is intended to be a living document and a change to meet the board's needs. Sewer abatements. The Select Board approved sewer abatement requests for 93 to 95 Pleasant Street, 48 Warebrook Drive, 66 Eagle Street, 33 Homecrest Avenue, and 227 West Street. Town manager job posting. Willette proposed a salary range of $145,000 to $160,000 for the position of town manager to accompany the job posting. The select board approved the job posting and salary range. Recycling Center offers Bulk Waste Day, October 24th, Hardwick. The Hardwick Recycling Center, 2011 Barry Road, will hold a bulk waste collection event on Saturday, October 24th, from 8 a.m. to noon. This event is open to residents of Hardwick and surrounding towns. A recycling center sticker is not required. Please note there are fees per item charged to cover the cost of hauling and processing. 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Prices are available on the town's website, www.hardwick-mass.gov. The staff and volunteers reserve the right to price or reject other items not listed accordingly on site. 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Volunteers are also needed during the bulk waste collection events. Items wanted for the Warren time capsule. To help preserve Warren's history, the Warren Parks Department is collecting items for the next time capsule. Residents interested in placing something in the time capsule can reach out to the Warren Parks Department or visit the table set up during the farmers market on Saturdays from 10 a.m. to 1 p.m. on the Common. The deadline for submitting a contribution to the time capsule is September 27th. The time capsule will be sealed during the farmers market on Saturday, October 31st. The time capsule will be placed underneath the gazebo. For more information or wanting to submit an item for the time capsule, reach out to the Warren Park Department on their Facebook page, email at parksandrec@warren-mass.gov, or call 413-436-5701, extension 118. From where? Ware High School class of 1976 is planning its 50th reunion celebration to be held on October 17th at Teresa's Restaurant. Class alumni have reached out to many, but are still in need of contact information for many other classmates. If you have not yet been contacted, or you know someone who needs information, or for other questions, text or call Michelle Nowak Higgins.

0: Higney, H-I-G-N-E-Y, at 413-237-5854. New England Hiking with Jeff Romano. Warren, join author Jeff Romano at the Warren Public Library on Thursday, September 24th at 6:30 p.m. for a slideshow presentation highlighting hiking opportunities throughout New England. The program will cover destinations in all six states with a focus on itineraries featured in his latest guidebook, an updated edition to 100 Classic Hikes New England. Romano will offer advice, provide insights, and answer questions on how and where to plan your next hiking adventure. The program will also feature information on New England wildflowers, birds, wildlife, history, and conservation success stories. Romano is a lifelong New England resident who has been hiking for five decades. He is the author of four other guidebooks, Hike the Park Acadia, Day Hiking New England, 100 Classic Hikes New England First Edition, and Best Loop Hikes, New Hampshire's White Mountains to the Maine Coast. When not hiking, Romano directs public policy activities for the Maine Coast Heritage Trust, a land trust that conserves and stewards Maine's coastal lands and islands. This presentation is free and open to the public. And I hope you've gained some information today. This is Mary Ellen from Valley Eye Radio, and thank you for listening.
1: 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As most of you are aware, the 2026 midterm election will be held on Tuesday, November 3rd. U.S. citizens who are 18 and older and registered to vote are eligible to cast a ballot. The deadline to register to vote, update your registration, or change your party is 10 days before any election or town meeting. There are a number of available options to vote. You can go to your local polling place on November 3rd. You can also obtain a ballot by mail and place the completed form into the drop box, which is usually located outside your town or city hall. Many communities also offer early in-person voting. Your best option, if you have any questions, is to check with your local election office. Remember that every vote counts. 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
2: Good day, this is Rich Orsino with Valley Eye Radio. Reading from September 17th, 2026 edition of the Belchertown Granby Amherst Sentinel. Let's start looking at the front page and see what's there. Okay, Granby adopts a new police use of force policy. The Select Board in Granby adopted a rewritten police use of force policy and learned that donated labor and equipment have cut roughly $40,000 from the cost of replacing an equipment shelter at the West Street building where the town is preparing to consolidate municipal offices. Well, here's the police use of force policy. Police Chief Kevin O'Grady presented an updated use of force policy built from the Municipal Police Training Council and post-model policy adopted after the Police Reform Act and expanded with additional definitions. O'Grady said the model consolidates crowd gathering provisions that Granby had kept in a separate section and that he retained local language the state model lacked, including procedures for determining a subject after pepper spray exposure. The policy has been vetted by the MPTC and post attorneys with input from the Massachusetts Chiefs of Police Association. O'Grady said he must attest to the compliance. He noted the policy would take effect after 30 days, absent any motions, and asked the board to vote. Town Administrator Ron Aponte added that adoption reduces the town's liability exposure in event of an injury. The board voted unanimously to approve the policy as presented. Also on the board, donations, savings, and a separate moving plan at West Street. Aponte devoted the bulk of his report to the West Street building, where he said most of the recent activity had occurred within the last few days. The equipment shelters behind the building, that's a tent-like structure used by the maintenance department to store equipment, had to be relocated after the State Department of Environmental Protection objected to its location. The contractor determined the frame could be moved intact rather than dismantled bolt by bolt and stripped the top off it the day of the meeting, aided by the calm weather. The remaining question was clearance. Crews planned to verify the next day that the structure would pass beneath the utility wires on West Street. Now, if it fit, Aponte said the shelter would be in place within about 24 hours. Resident Bill Johnson donated a scissor lift for the job free of charge, eliminating the need to rent booms and lifts the building committee had budgeted for. Highway Superintendent David DeRocher reported the lift worked like a champ. Aponte revised the figure to close it at $40,000. Jim Trompke is donating office furniture for the West Street office. Material Aponte described as very nice and worth thousands of dollars at, again, no cost to the town. The furniture is currently disassembled, and Trompke plans to build out several model offices so officials can view it when it's fully assembled. His crew has offered to train the maintenance staff on how to assemble each set. Regarding technology, Aponte said the IT equipment quote came in essentially on budget and that he expected to award it to a vendor as soon as the following day, adding that his own IT background gave him confidence in these numbers. The town is also finalizing internet service into the building, and one vendor's quote was strong enough that Aponte is now weighing using the same vendor for all the municipal buildings. Comcast submitted a competitive quote due for review the next day. The outcome, he said, could produce significant savings against the budgeted amount. Now, separately, the PRPC and energy consultant NV5 completed a building walkthrough with their engineer, joined by Aponte, maintenance supervisor Jeremy Carrier, and representatives from the school department. The team assessed the junior-senior high school, the old library, the house's carrier's department, the new library, and the public safety complex. Aponte said the engineer did some head shaking in all of the buildings. The completed report identifies several potential energy saving projects, and the consultants will help identify some grants to finalize them. Aponte also told the board he had concluded that renovating West Street and moving departments into it are two separate undertakings. He's going to assemble a group of department heads for a regular move project meetings to establish timelines running in parallel with construction so the town is not a week from receiving its certificate of occupancy and still deciding how to execute that move. I guess that wraps up the discussions at the last Granby Town Select Board meeting. Also over in Granby, here's a recap of the library happenings. There's going to be a book sale through September 30th. Remember to stop into the Granby Public Library during regular open hours to browse their expansive book sale all month long. Remember, there's a knitting group every Wednesday afternoon at 2 p.m. You can bring in your latest project, join in for conversation, and pick up some tips and tricks. Now, the Friends of the Granby Library meeting was held Thursday, September 17th. Celebrate Constitution Week. Well, that's wrapping up. Stop in to browse the Constitution Week displays for adults and for children. That concludes a recap of what's happening at the library in Granby for the month of September. And over in Belchertown, the town of Belchertown is currently seeking to fill one voting member vacancy and one associate member vacancy on their conservation committee. The commission is a volunteer board that reviews projects that falls under the jurisdictions of the Wetlands Protection Act and the local bylaw and the stormwater management bylaw. Now, this position requires attending meetings every second and fourth Monday of the month, a basic comprehension of the local, state, and federal wetlands regulations, and occasional site visits. Qualified candidates have also demonstrated an interest, expertise, or maybe have some experience in environmental protection. Commissioners must also have a willingness to attend training sessions, gain some relevant knowledge in a timely fashion, remain current, and generally make the necessary time commitment. If you're interested, please send a letter of interest to the Conservation Department in Belchertown at conservation@belchertown.org. If you have any further questions, give them a call at 413-323-0405. And in Granby, last week, Dino Fest had a roaring good time. The beloved annual festival Dino Fest returned on September 12th in Granby. The Saturday filled 1 acre of the Church of Christ Congregational's lawn with a showcase of local artists, carnival games, municipal representation booths, craft vendors, and some grilled food. The family-friendly day of fun was held in honor of the late event organizer, Dennis Doucette's son, Joey A. Barnowski, who coined the festival's name. Festival highlights included an inflatable slide for kids, attendees at archery booth, sponsored by the Boy Scouts of America. The fan-favorite Dino Dash and Dance returned to campus. They provided cardboard, duct tape, and craft supplies, and they created their own dinosaur costumes and raced around the 100-foot track to the undulating crowd, cheers of the crowd. The race was followed by a dino dance competition where costumed competitors danced to the audience's delight. Live music was provided by stand-in audio engineer and Highway Department Superintendent David DeRocher. Musical support was set up by the festival's smoking grills, where they churned out hot dogs, hamburgers, and other barbecue classics. Grand Poobah and event organizer Dennis Doucette donned his Fred Flintstone attire and mingled with the crowd. With all the delightful sights, sounds, smells dotting the landscape, it's safe to say that Granby's tradition remains a roaring good time within the region. Sounds like Dino Fest was a success, and it'll probably be back next year. Also over in Belchertown, the Belchertown Select Board discussed the future of the Tadgal building. The town has been awarded a $1 million grant to redevelop the Dr. Henry A. Tadgal building, which sparked conversation between board members during the September 8th Select Board meeting. The funding was awarded through a new state initiative driven by the Mass Executive Office of Energy and Environment. They call the ECHO One-Stop Program. That's a grant designed to fund climate and environmental resilient projects within Massachusetts. The program is part of a wider initiative known as the Municipal Vulnerability Preparedness Program, which helped to create climate change resilient communities. As you know, we've been trying to forge a path ahead with the future reuse of that Tadgal building, whether it will be in the private hands or public hands or a combination thereof. That's according to Town Manager Steve Williams. We've been the recipient of over $300,000 in grants previous to the most recent ones that we've used for planning and public outreach and evaluation of the Tadgal structure. He stated the grant was given with the express intent of evaluation work, which included design work, community outreach, and to solicit further feedback on what should be done with the building. Should the town want to be eligible for further funding, the town would have to dedicate 40% of the building space to what Williams called a resiliency hub. We have another grant application pending through the Community One Stop for the roof. If we get that money, it could be upwards to $1 to $2 million for that roof. The town manager cited the Eco One Stop funds were provided through Article 97 of the state, which would designate the area as protected parkland. However, as the funds were granted just for planning and design, it doesn't trigger any of those thresholds. He also added, according to current understanding, they would not need legislative approval to sell the buildings should the funds be accepted. With the following outline, Williams offered three potential uses for the building. We could be a landlord, and we could rent space and use space. We could enter into a public-private partnership and have somebody else manage the space. Or we could sell the building outright, and if we could afford to at least space back for our resiliency hub. Williams stated the current grant offered the town about half of what was needed to fund design and for planning to the building. According to Williams, there are no current decisions made for the future of the former 40,000 square foot nursery school. Select Board member Leslie Lassard Pearson added the total building renovation costs were expected to run to about $26 to $28 million, a sum she said was quite high. Anything we put into that building that did not come from our taxpayers directly helps us sell that building in the future. I have concerns about keeping the building, Williams said, the expense of the building and the ability to manage it. Well, more to come on the Tadgale building as time goes on. Back to Granby. The Granby Select Board heard traffic safety concerns from the public regarding the intersection of Taylor Street and Carver Street in Granby. The concerns posed by Granby resident Daisy Pennell revolves around frequent stop sign violations, chronic speeding, and severe accidents in the region. It's been ongoing for years with people not stopping, running right through the stop sign, Granby Select Board Clerk Jeffrey Lawson said as he introduced Pennell to the board. She runs a business there right on the corner, a farm, and it's definitely an issue. I appreciate the time you're taking to hear my concerns, Pennell said as she took the seat designated for the public hearing. I've lived on that corner my entire life. My family's been there for over 200 years. Pennell stated there used to be a tree in the corner center as well as an island, which disappeared over time. She explained when the intersection got the three-way stop sign as requested by residents about 30 years ago. That was granted after a severe accident caused a car to end up on a neighbor's lawn. It's been a long time since anyone hit my fence, Pennell said, but when it comes to my neighbor Peter, it's getting to the point where if not, he's going to get killed working in the yard. It's not when, it's going to be if. She explained the roadway was dangerous due to the volume of cars treating the area like a racetrack, with the corner being a frequent place where cars end up due to missing the turn. The neighbors according to Pennell's accident, set up boulders to curb wayward drivers for ending up in his lawn. However, the installation came with new additional problems. One night, somebody driving a truck hit one of the boulders, drove the boulder halfway down the side of his house, and continued past the boulder into his backyard between his children's swing set and the garden. Now, according to her report, local services had to tow the truck off the premises from the opposite side of the house due to the sheer amount of distance traveled. Additional crashes reported including an SUV, which ended up literally nose up against one of the trees vertically. The most recent accident happened 6 months ago when an abandoned truck drove right into a set of trees. According to a report, the person driving the vehicle abandoned it during the crash, had somebody pick them up, and drove off without calling in the accident. When I was working patrol, you could literally sit there and it was like shooting fish in the barrel, Lawson said to supplement Pennell's claims, and he called it a perfect storm of bad intersections. A resident from the audience floated the idea of installing speed bumps in the area and stated some type of speed bumps were very aggressive and could work well to curb the chronic speeding issues. Lawson agreed it would be a measure worth investigating, but advised the idea should be mentioned at the next Granby Select Board meeting, which will take place on September 21st. Sounds like that's a bad corner with the stop sign and the speeding. Makes things kind of dangerous for the residents. And it's a couple of months away, but crafters are wanted for the Rosary Solidarity St. Nicholas Craft Fair and Raffle. That's going to be on Saturday, November 14th at Christ the King Church, located at 41 Warsaw Avenue in Ludlow. That's from 9 to 3. The cost is non-refundable for a nice $40 fee if you get an 8-foot table, which will be provided by the church. If you're a crafter and you want to reserve a table or for more information, contact Debbie Martell at 413-547-8739 or Lorraine Bernier at 413-519-7658. There'll also be light refreshments will be available during the craft fair. So, get ready. November is coming. And Belchertown Pumpkin earned third place at the fair. Michael Vinch of Belchertown took third place in the giant pumpkin contest at the Spencer Fair over Labor Day. His pumpkin weighed in at 328 pounds. Big pumpkin. And over in Belchertown, the tag sale was a success thanks to the community. After much anticipation and planning, the 2026 St. Francis of Assisi Giant Tag Sale is now in the history books and was enormously successful. Data shows that the 2026 sale met all expected expectations and exceeded previous sales. These fundraising proceeds will contribute to the Living Our Faith, Building Our Future capital campaign for the new parish center in the Jabez Street complex. The campaign was launched in the spring with a 3-year pledge drive. The new parish center has been designed to support existing needs with room for future growth of the parish community and will replace the current buildings on Park Street. The building will include 3 areas for administration, faith and fellowship, and hospitality with service and outreach. Now, this giant tag sale proceeds are earmarked for this financial drive to work on that capital project. A special thanks to all who stopped by and shopped to make this year's tag sale a success. The traditional, initial, much-anticipated activity culminated during a 1-day, 6-hour sale, but the multi-level foundation for success is set well before. This sale roots itself in a deep sense of community among the parishioners of St. Francis and is framed upon a base of pure volunteerism. Many new volunteers were welcomed this year. Ongoing changes enable the annual event to stay on track as planned and contribute to its success. The 2026 leadership team consisted both of long-term leaders and future leaders of the 2027 tag sale. The 2026 St. Francis Giant Tag Sale Commission is grateful for everyone who played an active role in the annual event success, starting with the cleaning of the closets in anticipation of donations. Also, a special thanks to the MacArthur's Pub, the Hampshire County Sheriff's Department, the Sullivan Company's Randall's Farm and Turley Publications. In addition, the assistance provided by the Belchertown Select Board, Police Department, and DPW was above board. They look forward to another successful tag sale in August of 2027. Well, we're glad that went well, and we look forward to the next one. Well, it's that time of the year again. Let's do a quick recap of local high school sports. Over in Belchertown, last Friday night, September 11th, Belchertown High School football was back on its grass field, and it hosted Quahog Regional in an independent matchup in the season opener for both teams. The Belchertown Orioles scored early and often, and they had a 38-0 shutout win over the Cougars from Quahog. Coming up, Belchertown will travel to Weir, while Quahog will have its home opener both against Quabbin. Both games are scheduled for 7 p.m., and that was happening Friday, September 18th. We hope to have those scores for you next week. Over in Munson, last afternoon, the Granby High School boys soccer team scored a 2-1 over Munson at Granite Valley School. The Granby Rams got goals from Connor Callery and Cape Hellock, while KJ Carter scored for Munson. The Belchertown High School field hockey team won its first 2 games of the season. They beat Amherst Regional 6-0. Then they went to Southwick and they scored 6-2 win on Friday afternoon on September 11th. In the win over Southwick, Jocelyn McMahon had 4 goals for the Orioles. The Orioles host South Hadley on Friday, September 18th at 4 p.m. And again, we hope to have those scores for you for next week. Over in Ludlow, aside from committing a couple of penalties, everything went very smoothly for the Pathfinder Tech football team in their season opener against the Ludlow Lions. Junior quarterback Grayson Griswold completed 3 touchdown passes and scored a rushing touchdown as the Pioneers cruised to a 43-0 victory before a large crowd at the Ludlow Sports Complex last Friday evening. In girls volleyball, last Wednesday, Belchertown girls volleyball lost to Ludlow by a score of 3-2. The Lady Orioles were able to pick up the win in the first 2 sets, but Ludlow came roaring back, winning sets 3 and 4, both by scores of 25-33. Ludlow faces Putnam on the road Friday, September 18th at 5:15 p.m. Currently, the Lady volleyball team in Belchertown has a record of 0 wins, 2 losses, but they help to get back on track. That kind of wraps up a recap of local high school sports. Over in Granby, a motorcycle crash is under investigation. On Thursday, September 10th, at approximately 11:30 p.m., first responders were dispatched to the area of 201 West Street, that's Route 202 in Granby, following a report of a motorcycle crash. A preliminary investigation indicates that a tractor-trailer was traveling west on Route 202 when a motorcycle traveling east entered the westbound lane, resulting in a collision between the two vehicles. The operator of the motorcycle, William Robinson, age 37, of Belchertown, was pronounced deceased at the scene. The office of the chief medical examiner will determine the cause and manner of death. The operator of the tractor-trailer remained on scene and cooperated. No charges have been filed. The crash remains under investigation by the Mass State Police Detective Unit assigned to the Northwestern District Attorney's Office. More to come as we find out some more details. Another tragedy on the road. And back on September 11th, Belchertown marked 25 years since that tragedy. At 8:46 a.m. on Friday, September 11th, Belchertown residents, town and state officials, and members of the police and fire department gathered outside the Belchertown Fire Department to mark 25 years since the September 11th, 2001 attacks. The start time was deliberate. It was at 8:46 a.m. on that Tuesday morning in 2001 that American Airlines Flight 11, which had departed Boston's Logan International Airport, struck the North Tower of the World Trade Center. Firefighter Kevin Gerard served as master of ceremonies. Belchertown resident Laura Hicks opened the ceremony with the national anthem and closed it with God Bless America. Firefighter paramedic Miranda Garuffy, who joined the department earlier this year, led those gathered in two prayers, including the firefighter's prayer. Members of the fire and police department stood in honor of the flag outside the station, which was raised to full staff and lowered back to half staff. Town Manager John Steve Williams, Fire Chief John Ingram, Select Board Clerk John Ritter, a vet, State Rep Aaron Saunders, and State Senator Jack Oliveira stood at the front of the gathering. Firefighter William Ingram rang the memorial bell. The ringing of the bell is among the oldest traditions in the fire service. It once signaled the beginning of a call, and when the work was done, the return home. For a firefighter who does not return, the bell is struck 5 times in 4 sets. The 4 fives, a signal dating to the era of the telegraph alarm, it is the last alarm and tells the department that the firefighter's duty is now complete. Chief Ingram told those gathered that even a quarter of a century on, the memories of the day are a reminder of how deeply people are connected to one another, and urged residents to choose kindness, unity, and compassion. Williams spoke about the passage of time and about the work the department does the rest of the year, not only for today, but for the ordinary Tuesdays, Williams said, addressing the department. For the 2 o'clock calls nobody hears about, the ones that end well, because you were there. Williams also noted that the toll of the day was not closed. Firefighters who worked in the dust and smoke at the World Trade Center site have continued to sicken and die in the years since, and those who have now died of those illnesses then were killed in the collapse. New York added 36 names to its firefighters memorial earlier this month. State Rep. Aaron Saunders said it was hard to believe 25 years had passed and spoke about the importance of communities holding space to remember the day and those who died. He noted that Belchertown observes the anniversary not only on milestone days, but year in and year out. "You shall never forget" is not a catchphrase, it is an ethos. Saunders said the memory of how people treated one another that day followed. "More kind, more caring is as strong as a memory of the attacks themselves. We're able to show the best of who we are, who we can still be." State Senator Jake Oliveira, whose districts include Belchertown, spoke about the roughly 3,000 lives lost that day and the tens of thousands of lost since then due to the effect of the dust, chemicals, and debris. "Even though that day saw some of the worst that humankind can offer come through the acts of terror, some of the best of humanity came out of that. acts of courage, acts of kindness, the acts of understanding, the acts of heroism. He said the day should be an occasion to take stock in the fact that people can come together, people can find their humanity, to help out their fellow man, to understand that when you see a problem, when you see an issue, when you see someone in pain or suffering, or you see a burning building, that you should do everything you possibly can to help out that person. A fitting tribute on 9/11. Let's never forget. And a Veterans Day salute, Sentinel, November 5th, 2026. Sentinel will be saluting local veterans from all wars and branches, including honoring deceased veterans, reservists, active duty U.S. military members. Please submit a photo of your veteran with his or her name, rank, branch of the military, and hometown by email to Jamie, J-A-M-I-E, at Turley.com. You can drop up a photo to the Sentinel at 24 Water Street, Palmer, Mass. All photos will be returned. Please try to get the photos by Monday, October 27th. There's no cost to submit a photo, and nothing will be accepted after that deadline. And let's not forget, Lake Wallace Fall Fest is going to be coming up on October 3rd, just a couple of weeks away. Belchertown is scheduled to host the annual Lake Wallace Fall Fest on October 3rd from 9 to 2. This marks the second year this festival has taken place, riding on the overwhelming success of last year's event. The event takes place at the Lake Wallace Sensory Trail and uses the trails for three events designed for participation. There's going to be a 5K race. It begins at 10, a 1K race follows at 11, and it ends up with a roll and stroll at 11:15 a.m. There's going to be a plethora of live food, music, community organizations, family programs, craft and retail vendors will offer an assortment of activities for all general interest. There'll be ample opportunity to explore the Lake Wallace trails, independent of the race as well. Now remember, accessibility is central to the vision of Lake Wallace. According to Cultural District Manager April Jadzik Bangs, the Lake Wallace Sensory Trail was created to provide people of all ages and abilities the opportunity to experience nature, recreation, and community in the same space. That includes some rail signage along the way, and accessible trailage. Well, this has been Rich Ursino with Valley Eye Radio reading the Belchertown Amherst Granby Sentinel, September 17th, 2026 edition. Thank you for the privilege of your time, and we hope you have a great week.
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4: 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Today I'll be reading to you a history article entitled The History of the Eastern States Exposition. The Eastern States Exposition, home of the Big E, has presented the finest livestock, the most innovative commercial, industrial, and artistic developments, and the highest caliber of varied entertainment to the people of the northeastern United States for more than 8 decades. More than 1 million people now attend the 17-day-long Big E, an annual autumn extravaganza of entertainment, exhibits, and agriculture, the culmination of a visionary idea first expressed by Joshua Brooks at the beginning of the 20th century. Brooks knew that farming in New England was on the decline, that production costs were soaring. His hope was to create an exposition that would provide demonstrations of new farming methods and establish competitive awards which would inspire farmers and their children to produce more efficiently, and sponsor cooperative purchasing that would lower the farmers' costs. Above all, Brooks believed in developing and showcasing an agricultural New England. Working with 12 community leaders, Brooks spearheaded the purchase of 175 acres of former swampland in West Springfield. It took less than 8 months to construct the Coliseum and cattle barns. The site was ready. A group of determined New England businessmen went to Chicago and convinced the executive body of the National Dairy Show to hold their annual extravaganza in West Springfield, instead of its traditional home, which is the Midwest. In 1916, this National Dairy Show was the first event held on the exposition grounds. It also marked the first time the show was held east of Chicago. In the spring of 1917, 122 of the nation's foremost manufacturers presented their products at the Industrial and Export Conference in Exposition Park. And in the fall of that same year, the very first Eastern States Exposition was open to the public. A total of 138,000 people gathered at what would become an enduring tradition. The annual September event, now known as the Big E, New England's Autumn Tradition. To this day, that tradition has been interrupted by only by two world wars. Joshua Brooks wanted the exposition to be a truly regional event. He believed that to achieve this, each of the six New England states should construct a building that could display both its character and its products. Thus, the Avenue of the States was born. Massachusetts contributed a replica of the Boston State House in 1919. This was followed by buildings from Maine, and then from Vermont. In the 1930s, both New Hampshire and Connecticut contributed their structures, and finally, in 1958, Rhode Island finished its building. An interesting fact about this famous avenue is that each state owns its building, and the land the structure is built on. Thus, visitors to the exposition can literally stroll through all six New England states. And as they travel, they can sample both the architectural style and the traditional foods and wares that exemplify each of those states. Another unique feature of the Eastern States Exposition is Storrowton Village Museum, an early American village of the 1700s and 1800s. In 1926, Boston philanthropist and exposition trustee Helen Osborne Storrow began her search for an early New England building to house her home department at the exposition. No longer is the home department the poor little Cinderella of the exposition, housed in temporary buildings, wrote an elated Mrs. Storrow in 1930. This ambitious and generous woman eventually donated 9 buildings, each an original structure from the various New England states, that all date between 1767 and 1850. Storrowton is open to visitors year-round as a historical museum and is the site of special events and educational living history programs for schoolchildren. The exposition of today features a cavalcade of trade and consumer shows and events, agricultural activities and competitions, horse shows and entertainment, in addition to the Big E. During the year, the exposition hosts over 100 such events, including the Western Massachusetts Home Show, antiques and collectibles shows, food shows, a boat show, a sportsman show, and East Tech, the largest machine tool trade show in the East, and many, many more. A majority of these events take place in the 123,000 square foot Better Living Center. Some utilize the entire 355,000 square feet of rental space which is available on the grounds. Part of the original motivation for creating the exposition was to encourage the productive development of young people. This emphasis on youthful accomplishment is reflected in the many activities and facilities available on the grounds. Many major youth organizations are represented during the Big E, including the FFA, 4-H, and the Boys and Girl Scouts, are among the groups who participate with their livestock, agricultural exhibits, and displays. In the New England Center, people will find a wide array of exhibits and demonstrations by these young people. The Mallory Agricultural Complex houses all production livestock, including dairy cattle, steer, and dairy calves, which the 4-H girls and boys show during the fair. The hundreds of young people participating in the Big E sleep and take meals in the Horace A. Moses Building. This significant building is nationally known as the birthplace of the nationwide Junior Achievement Program, which was conceived and originated by Mr. Moses in the early 1900s. During the Big E, more than 25 breeds of cattle, sheep, goats, and hogs are on display in livestock events. Breeders from all over the country and from other nations enter their animals in this, the largest livestock show in the East. The title, Eastern States Exposition Grand Champion, is the coveted prize at stake. In addition to the livestock shows, New England traditions such as pulling contests and cow milking can be experienced at the Big E. The preservation of the New England state's agricultural land is also encouraged through live exhibits and hands-on demonstrations of farming techniques and innovations. The Avenue of Agriculture showcases animals and informative exhibits on agriculture and its uses in daily life. One of the oldest and most prestigious in the country, the Eastern States Exposition Horse Show is an eagerly anticipated event. Additional equine events include the 4-H Horse Show and the Draft Horse Show. Many of the nation's finest craftspeople and artisans exhibit their work in Craft Common on the back green of Starlton Village and along Hampden Avenue. On the village green, visitors will find 19th century craft demonstrators, as well as family entertainment on the gazebo. Traditional early American crafts and chores are demonstrated within the historic buildings that comprise the village. When frivolity is in order, fairgoers can step onto the Magic Midway, the world's largest traveling midway, featuring the 150-foot-high giant wheel and the Drop of Fear. Rides, games, and many other attractions. Especially for children, the Big E offers kiddie rides, a petting zoo, barnyard friends, and camel and elephant rides. As evening approaches, the whole fair celebrates with the Grand Parade, and, as of 2000, the spectacular Mardi Gras Parade, featuring 6 authentic, custom-built floats directly from New Orleans. The Big E also features free entertainment such as a circus, exhilarating band concerts, demonstrations by celebrity chefs, and top-name talent. Memorable shows have included such stars as Reba McEntire, Clint Black, George Jones, The Judds, Willie Nelson, Destiny's Child, and Jessica Simpson. Restaurant facilities offering everything from a snack to a full meal and featuring foods from different regions and nations are found throughout the grounds. The exposition also maintains its own security, fire, and first aid facilities for the safety and the convenience of its fair visitors. Eastern States Exposition is organized as an educational institution under the laws of the Commonwealth of Massachusetts. Its governing body is a volunteer board of trustees consisting of representatives from each of the 6 New England states. These New England trustees are distinguished civic, business, and agricultural leaders. Due to this kind of generosity and commitment shown by the people of New England who have made the Big E one of their own traditions, Eastern States Exposition is entirely self-supporting. It relies solely on the revenues it obtains through year-round building rentals and Big E gate admission to finance its complete operation. The exposition receives no government subsidies of any kind, nor any revenues generated by year-round events. Begun with the dream of keeping business, industry, and agriculture alive and thriving in New England, Eastern States Exposition has more than fulfilled the initial hopes of its creators. It remains a site for celebration, a central showplace for the creative, industrial, and agricultural resources of the Northeast, and a reflection of the best of the region's people.
3: Hi, my name is Kathy, and I'll be reading Hilltown History from the Country Journal. And today's article is Taking a Monumental Hike to Piscataway Peak by Deborah Daniels. The views from the top of Monument Mountain are stupendous, taking in Mount Greylock in the Berkshires to the Catskill Mountains in New York and the upper Housatonic River Valley. It got its name from the stone mound the Mohicans made when visiting what they considered a sacred site. They would pray into a stone and then place it on a pile. That pile of stones was 6 feet tall and 18 feet wide by the time the colonists discovered it. It is said that the colonists collected and used the stones to build their chimneys. The trustees of reservation were donated the land in 1899 from Helen C. Butler to keep it open for the public's hiking enjoyment. More precisely, she donated 260 acres of land in memory of her sister Rosalie Butler to prevent vandals from disfiguring it with advertising signs and be preserved forever for the public's enjoyment. She was from New York City and had a summer cottage in Stockbridge. She showed foresight and generosity. It is 1,642 feet to the summit, and the 3.2-mile loop is up, up, and up on bouldered paths and along cliffs and ledges. It is a workout. The last recorded fall, 2019, from the peak required the victim to be airlifted to the hospital. The trails have been renamed out of respect for the Mohicans, who were the first settlers here, and the summit is called Piscataway Peak. Every August 5th, there's a hike up the mountain to commemorate a famous hike made by authors in 1850, Oliver Wendell Holmes, 1809 to 1894, Nathaniel Hawthorne, 1804 to 1864, and Herman Melville, 1819 to 1891, trekked up the mountain together. This is the first time that Hawthorne and Melville had met. An unexpected thunderstorm blew the group into a sheltering cave where Hawthorne and Melville became friends. It is said that they spent the night in the cave and finished the climb to the summit, celebrating with a champagne toast. Hiking on the Hickey Trail, you pass a cave or extended rock overhang that is speculated to be the cave where they took shelter. Hawthorne and Melville corresponded through letters, presumably sharing ideas, commenting, and editing each other's work for the next 2 years. Strangely, the letter writing ended after 2 years. What caused the divide has been the subject of much speculation by literary scholars. The following is some background info on the authors to help you decide what happened. Nathaniel Hawthorne was 46 years old when he met Herman Melville, who was 31. Both had grown up without fathers. Hawthorne's father died of yellow fever when he was 4 years old. Melville was 12 when his father committed suicide after his import business went bankrupt. Both authors shared a love of the sea. Hawthorne's father was a sea captain. Melville went to work first as a cabin boy in a merchant ship and later as a sailor aboard a whaling ship. Both authors married and had 3 children. Both authors worked in shipping customs jobs because writing did not provide enough income to support their families, so they shared much in common. Hawthorne grew up in Salem and went to Bowdoin College. Here he met Franklin Pierce, who became a close friend, and also met Henry Wadsworth Longfellow. Both friends were to become very influential people in their own right. Hawthorne wrote short stories that were published in newspapers and magazines. He wrote anonymously. His book, Twice Told Tales, was a collection of his stories published in 1837. He sent a copy to Longfellow, who wrote a favorable review of it, and this helped ignite his writing career. Scarlet Letter was published in 1849. It was a bestseller, selling 2,500 volumes in 10 days. He worked as a surveyor for the Salem Custom House, a politically appointed job that he lost in 1850. He moved to Lenox when he was offered a cottage to live in by a friend for very little rent. He called this home Tanglewood because of the dense forest that surrounded it. Today it houses practice studios for the Boston Symphony Orchestra and what is known as Tanglewood Concert Area. He wrote The House of Seven Gables here, and it was published in 1851. He published a biography of Franklin Pierce in 1852. He was appointed to the U.S. Consul in England in 1853 thanks to Franklin Pierce, who became our 14th president in 1852. He now had a family of 2 daughters and 1 son. He toured France and Italy before returning to the U.S. in 1860. He bought a house in Concord and named it the Wayside Inn. He traveled to the White Mountains with Franklin Pierce in 1864 to restore his failing health. He died in his sleep of what was most likely gastric cancer at the age of 59. Herman Melville grew up in Albany, New York. After his father died, he and his 7 siblings were raised among extended family members. He did not go to college, but attended local schools. When he was 21, he became a crew member on a whaling ship named Acushnet. Previously, he had been a cabin boy. He spent 3 years learning the rope of sailing. He and a friend deserted the whaling ship and lived on the Marquesas Island in Polynesia among the Tipi people. Here, he observed firsthand the ways of cannibalistic society. He spent time in a Polynesian jail for his part in a mutiny at sea. He heard tales of Moka Dick, a white killer whale, while he was a sailor. These experiences gave him insight into human behavior through the world of whaling seamen, and he experienced a very different culture in Polynesia. His first book was Typee, published in 1846 about this experience. It got him recognized as a writer, and it was successfully received. His next book was Omao, a sequel to Typee, published in 1847. His next 3 books did not sell well at all. He wrote Moby Dick, published in 1851, as an epic novel. It was Hawthorne who persuaded him to develop it as a novel and not a travel story. He dedicated this book to Hawthorne. However, it was a commercial failure at the time. It was not until 1920 that it became popular and then was considered one of the greatest American novels ever written. Meanwhile, he had married Elizabeth Shaw in 1847. She was the daughter of the Chief Justice of Massachusetts. Her father periodically helped Melville out financially, as his writing never allowed any financial stability. Melville stayed at his uncle's property in Pittsfield. He later borrowed money and bought a farmhouse here known as Arrowhead. People can visit this historic house museum today. Melville moved to New York City in 1863 and became a U.S. Customs inspector. Melville had two sons and a daughter. His oldest son died in 1867 from a self-inflicted gunshot wound. He outlived his second son, who died in 1886 of tuberculosis. He had written Bartleby, The Scrivener, and Benito Cereno, two short stories that were popular, before returning to writing poetry with no success. He kept his day job as a customs inspector. He had written Billy Budd, but it was unfinished at his death. He died of cardiovascular disease in 1891, at the age of 72. Billy Budd was found and published in 1924. It became very popular. Both authors corresponded frequently for 2 years. It has been estimated that some 1,800 letters were written. Most have vanished. It has been said that Hawthorne's wife tore pages out of his journals without offering any explanation. Perhaps she had an inkling that immortality was about to knock on her door. When do you know your life is no longer a private affair, but will be considered a topic to be pored over by academic researchers trying to unravel your personal story? There is another theory that Hawthorne tried unsuccessfully to get Melville a government position, and this failure may have embarrassed and strained their relationship. We do not know why these two very talented authors fell out. The letters stopped, and the friendship faded away. The conjecture over why it failed continues to fascinate. And that's it for today. Thank you for listening to Valley Eye Radio. Hi, my name is Kathy, and I'll be reading Hilltown History from the Country Journal. Today's article is Board Games for the Unbored by Deborah Daniels. Was it the crooked walking stick carried by an old hare with glasses that made Uncle Wiggily so appealing? For those of you who don't know Uncle Wiggily, it was a board game that kids loved to play when the weather forced them inside. Between early snowstorms and COVID-19, many of us are scraping the barrel for entertainment ideas. Look no further, board games here to the rescue. How about a peek at the history of board games? Uncle Wiggily came out in 1916 and was based on a popular series of children's books by Howard Roger Garris. The Milton Bradley Company made this game right here in Springfield, Mass. The company's first blockbuster game, however, was the Checkered Game of Life, produced in 1860. The goal was to keep to a path of honor and bravery and avoid disgrace and ruin as you moved your player around the board game to reach happy old age. What a reward, huh? Some 45,000 copies of this game sold the first year it came out. The game has evolved over the years, and it is still sold as the Game of Life. Milton Bradley, 1836 to 1911, was a bit of a genius when it came to games. Milton Bradley trained as a draftsman. He moved to Springfield at the age of 19 to work designing locomotive railroad cars for the Wasson Car Manufacturing Company. He was given a lithograph of a lavish train car that he helped design for the ruler of Egypt. He was so impressed with the picture that he went into the lithography business. His image of a beardless Abe Lincoln running for president kept him in the money. He conceived of the Checkered Game of Life while playing a game with his best friend. He test-piloted the game in New York City, and it sold out immediately. He ramped up production back in Springfield, where he observed how Civil War soldiers were bored, waiting for assignments. Bradley produced small travel-size games of chess, checkers, dominoes, and even his Checkered Game of Life. He sold the games for $1 each to soldiers, and charitable organizations jumped in to buy large quantities to distribute. Easy money. Hearing a lecture about the kindergarten movement in 1869, Milton Bradley was converted to the cause. The concept was that creative play educated children and fostered healthy development. This was an entirely new change from the regimented teaching common at the time. Milton Bradley had two daughters that he and his wife educated under this philosophy. He went on to devote his time to promoting the kindergarten movement both personally and through his company. He manufactured colored paper, paints, and geometric blocks for teaching purposes. He introduced the primary colors that became the standard for children's art supplies. Who can forget the thrill of being given their first box of fat Milton Bradley crayons in school? During the 1870s, Milton Bradley had wooden croquet sets manufactured because they were all the rage in game playing. He is credited with standardizing the rules for the game and every set sold, including a copy of his rules. The 1880s saw jigsaw puzzles popularized, and Milton Bradley manufactured those in addition to his board games. Milton Bradley was replaced as president of the company when he got a little too liberal, giving free supplies to kindergarten schools. Investors complained, and his close friends stepped in to buy out the irate.

0: This broadcast service is provided by Valley iRadio. The material being read is the copyright property of the publications being read. Access to this program is solely for persons who cannot read the original printed version due to a visual impairment or other disability. By continuing to listen, you confirm that you have such a condition.
1: You will recognize are Boggle, Ouija, Risk, Sorry, and Clue. Parker Brothers was bought out by Hasbro in 1991 after 108 years in business in Salem. Another rival was Selchow and Ryder, a game maker who owned the rights to Parcheesi and Scrabble. This company did not design these games but owned the copyright to them. Scrabble is considered the most popular word game in history, so needless to say, it made serious money for the company. It later sold Trivial Pursuit, another blockbuster board game that enriched the company. It has been in the game business for 119 years before being sold in 1986 to Coleco Company. Meanwhile, Milton Bradley continued to flourish in its five factory buildings in Springfield. It was making some 410 games and making money. During World War II, the company diversified to make a universal joint designed by Milton Bradley President James Shea that was used on fighter planes. The woodworking shop of Milton Bradley went into the production of gunstock barrels, both endeavors, earning large U.S. Army contracts. They stayed true to their gaming roots with production of Milton Bradley game kits for soldiers, selling 2 million kits. Other Milton Bradley games that came out after the war were Axis and Allies, Candyland, Cootie, Barrel of Monkeys, Mousetrap, Racco, Yahtzee, Connect Four, Battleship, Scattergories, Hungry Hippos, Jenga, and more. The number of games was reduced to some 150 in a belt-tightening effort. The game of concentration saved the board game business from the demise predicted by the advent of television in 1959. It was a copy of the TV game show, and it sold very well right up to 1982. This is after the TV show was discontinued in 1973. Ditto, the Milton Bradley game of Jeopardy. The game of Twister became an instant success in 1960 after Johnny Carson played the game with Eva Gabor on his late-night talk, a la Up Close and Personal show. The electronic game of Simon was released in 1978, and it was a hit, although Milton Bradley was ultimately unable to successfully break into electronic games. Milton Bradley was bought out by Hasbro in 1984, ending 124 years of family ownership. Many of its original games continue to be made and played. Many games are reissued after updating the themes involved. The game of Monopoly was released in a House Rules edition in 2014 after learning that 68% of players had never read the rules and 50% made up the rules. This new edition incorporated popular made-up rules like no paying rent while in jail. Board games have evolved to stay relevant. Belly laughs enrich the game of life, so play on, my friend, play on. And that's it for today. Thank you for listening to Valley iRadio. Hi, my name is Kathy, and I'll be reading Hilltown History from the Country Journal. And today's article, Looking Through a Coin-Operated Binocular by Deborah Daniels. Whose optics are you using? The Hilltown hikers unexpectedly came across a real piece of American ingenuity on top of Mount Greylock. It was a coin-operated binocular offering a 360-degree panoramic view of the surrounding areas for 25 cents. Can you beat that? People know the frustration of trying to hold their binocular steady and then trying to focus. Well, the coin-operated binocular gives a carefree, amazing viewing experience. So this Art Deco-style binocular has been in use over much of scenic America and Canada since 1930. It is made by the Tower Optical Company in Norwalk, Connecticut. Its design really hasn't changed much in 100 years, which is to say it is well-designed and built to last. It was engineered by three men, Arthur Casey, Earl Bunnell, and John Hanrahan, great engineers but lousy businessmen. They struggled and failed to pay the machinist who made the binocular parts. Tower W. Hamilton was the machinist who did buy the company and put his sweat equity into making it a successful company. It has remained a family business for four generations in the same machine shop that it was started in. The binocular offers 10 power optics on a machine that swivels in any direction with a 318-foot-wide view on a solid pedestal with steps to accommodate little people. There is a version for wheelchair viewers. The 10 power means the image appears 10 times closer than what the naked eye can see. The original

0: Original models charged 10 cents for 90 seconds of viewing time. They were first placed at New England sites. Directions for use were simple. One dial that said turn to clear vision. Hard to argue with that, not the usual 24 sets of instructions to master the AI devices today. You've got to celebrate the solid craftsmanship of these binoculars 100 years running. There are about 2,500 binocular optic viewers located across the U.S. and Canada. The ones on top of Rockefeller Center and the Empire State Building are the real money makers. The viewers are leased, never sold. The Tower Optical Company's motto has been, "We do one thing and we keep it simple." They collect the quarters and service the viewers once a year. They strip down the viewer and clean and repair or replace worn parts, re-lubricate, paint it, and it's good to go. Heavy use at beach locations attests to their durability to resist the weather. The viewers weigh in at 300 pounds, and that plus their public locations discourage vandalism and theft, according to the company. For the question you are all waiting for, how much money does it hold? The vault holds 2,000 quarters. The money is often shared with the National Historic Site where it is located, splitting the proceeds in half. They have installed some in private homes, and there are two located in prop warehouses for use in filming movies. Now people can view for 150 seconds, but it may cost 50 cents. So hikers should have some quarters handy because they never know where a binocular viewer may turn up. People should get outside. Nature, history, and beautiful scenery await. And maybe a Tower Optical Company binocular to view it. And that's it for today. 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
3: This article comes from military.com. It is dated September 17th of 2026, and by Tiffany Thielsen, T-H-E-I-S-E-N, and published September 17th and being read in on September 20th. And this is going to be more of a factual article, and then there's going to be a little bit of a historical content or context toward the end. And the title of the article, "What are the military DEFCON levels?" And again, if you're not in the military, this is something you hear every talked about every once in a while, and you might find it interesting. What is the DEFCON level today? For security reasons, the U.S. military does not publicly disclose the current DEFCON level. What is DEFCON? It's spelled D-E-F-C-O-N. DEFCON, short for Defense Readiness Condition, or simply Defense Condition, is the U.S. military's ranking system for defense readiness for a potential nuclear attack. The system of ranking the perceived threat to national security originated during the Cold War, when fear of communism was at a high. DEFCON 5 is, in effect, the lowest perceived threat, while DEFCON 1 is the highest threat level and readiness for a state of war. In 1959, when the DEFCON system was implemented, the Joint Chiefs of Staff explained in a memo, quote, "A uniform system of progressive readiness is essential in ensuring timely, accurate, and clear direction of command subordinate to the Joint Chiefs of Staff and in achieving greater effectiveness of U.S. forces in preparation for execution of contingency or emergency war plans. It will also assist in more rapid interpretation and evaluation of the readiness posture of the unified and specific command." What are the DEFCON levels? Now, DEFCON 5 is peacetime normal, the DEFCON default state of readiness for the United States military. DEFCON 5 represents a normal readiness posture, which can be sustained indefinitely and which represents an optimal balance between the requirements of readiness and the routine training and equipping of forces for their primary mission. According to the Joint Chiefs of Staff description of this level, when the DEFCON system was first introduced, the DEFCON 5 exercise term is FADA, quote, fade out. DEFCON 4. DEFCON 4 describes the everyday operating procedures for fighting units. At DEFCON 4, the U.S. military complex ramps up intelligence gathering and shores up security. DEFCON 4 represents, quote, a readiness posture requiring increased intelligence watch, and a continuing analysis of the political military situation in the area of tension. According to the Joint Chiefs of Staff memo, the DEFCON 4 exercise term is, quote unquote, double take. DEFCON 3. Most forces are usually at DEFCON 4 or 5. Two steps from where DEFCON 4 or DEFCON 3 is generally seen as a standby level of alert, and it is the highest level of alert during peacetime. DEFCON 3 represents a readiness posture that requires certain portions of the assigned forces to assume an increased readiness posture above that of normal readiness. According to Joint Chiefs of Staff memo, the DEFCON 3 exercise term is quote-unquote roundhouse. At less tense points during the Cuban Missile Crisis, various parts of the U.S. military were at DEFCON 3. Over a decade later, in 1973, Richard Nixon put the U.S. military on DEFCON 3 during the Yom Kippur War, as Moscow was reportedly preparing to launch an attack in the Middle East. DEFCON 3 did not put the military on a war footing, according to an Associated Press article. It primarily meant leaves were canceled, men were ordered to return to their units, and preparations were made to move them out if necessary, quote unquote. DEFCON 2, one step from nuclear war, occurs when an enemy attack is expected. Troops are poised for combat at this time. DEFCON 2 represents, quote, a readiness posture requiring a further increase in military force readiness, which is less than maximum readiness. Certain military deployments and selected civil actions may be necessary in with the command's mission. According to the Joint Chiefs memo, the DEFCON exercise term is quote unquote fast paced. During this stage, the U.S. will have subs at sea and the bombers waiting on the runways, as described by Roger Molander, a nuclear protest leader, in a 1984 column. Parts of the U.S. military were at DEFCON 2 during the Cuban Missile Crisis in 1962, the closest the world ever came to nuclear war. DEFCON 1. The most urgent alert, DEFCON 1, represents the highest level of readiness for nuclear war. DEFCON 1 would be reserved for when an attack is perceived as imminent or already underway. When the nation's forces are engaged in a full war mode, DEFCON 1 represents, quote, a maximum readiness posture requiring the highest state of preparedness to execute war plans. The Joint Chiefs of Staff memo said, DEFCON 1 exercise term is, quote unquote, cocked pistol. The United States has never been at DEFCON war, at least not to the public's knowledge, since the system began. What is the highest DEFCON level ever reached? The U.S. elevated the Strategic Air Command to DEFCON 2 during the Cuban Missile Crisis in 1962. It was the highest DEFCON level reached so far by the U.S. military. At a level unknown to most of the American public, the United States was on the brink of nuclear war that would have destroyed civilization as we know it. This U.S. decision to escalate the Strategic Air Command of DEFCON 2 was in response to a threat by Soviet leader Nikita Khrushchev. B-52 bombers were placed on continuous airborne alert. Reservists were recalled and the U.S. nuclear arsenal was put on alert status. Blake Stilwell writes in quote, the first recipient of the Air Force Cross was the only casualty of the Cuban Missile Crisis. A chilling example of how mankind could stumble stupidly into atomic war, columnist Charles Whitehead opined. Quote, a battle of blunders, summarized McGeorge Mac Bundy, who was serving as National Security Advisor at the time to President John F. Kennedy. And that concludes this article. This article comes from VA News. It is dated September 18th of 2026 and being read in on the 20th. And the title of the article, Secure Storage Buys Time and Time Saves Lives. Secure storage of lethal means gives difficult moments time to pass. Securely storing firearms and medication in your home is critical to preventing a suicide crisis. When a firearm is stored securely, locked, unloaded, with the ammunition stored separately, and when medications are locked up, there is time and space to work through dark thoughts and get help. Time can allow for a crisis to pass. Research on suicide shows that these moments are often brief, and putting a few steps between a person and lethal means can be the difference between a close call and death. That's the whole idea behind Keep It Secure, VA's effort to help veterans, their families, and supporters store these things securely. Why time and distance matter. Crisis can happen for many different reasons: anger that spikes out of nowhere, a night that goes sideways, dealing with chronic pain or mental health issues, or the flow that follows a loss or a health scare. And these feelings often don't last forever. However, a moment of intense pain and easy access to lethal means can turn a survivable day or night into a tragedy. What are lethal means? There are methods that can be used in a suicide attempt, with some, such as firearms, having a much higher likelihood of resulting in death than others. Secure storage changes the math. Storing firearms locked and separate from ammunition using a cable gun lock or keeping them off-site for a while means that even in the worst moments, there's a pause built in. That same goes for keeping medications locked up or limiting how much is within easy reach. None of these actions mean taking anything away for good, but they do add a few steps that can make dark thoughts lose their grips. An act of strength, not weakness. If you served, you already know the value of securing your gear and looking out for the people next to you. Secure storage is the same strategy. It's a responsible move you make for yourself, your family, especially if you have children in the home, and your battle buddies. The same way you'd clear a weapon or lock up anything else that demands respect. Secure storage gives you a moment to pause and get your bearings. Plenty of veterans take extra precautions with firearms and medications simply because a kid, a grandkid, or a friend going through a rough patch might be around. Knowing the signs of crisis can help you recognize when it's worth adding extra distance from lethal means for a while, for yourself, for a veteran in your community. You might not always need to store firearms and ammunition separately, especially if you own them for home defense. But keeping tabs on you and how you're feeling can help you recognize when an additional layer of safety would be a smart move. 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And let's see, it can also help you have a plan ready before a crisis. The Safety Plan app walks you through building one. 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The Veterans Crisis Plan is here for the whole range of hard times, not just emergencies, and there's plenty of good reasons to reach out. You don't have to save it for someone who needs it more than you. 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You do not have to be enrolled in VA healthcare to reach out. 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And that concludes this article. This article comes from VA News, dated September 18th of 2026, and being read in on September 20th. And the title of this article, VA Research Wrap-Up. VA Research finds new findings on TBI, COPD, and skin cancer. VA's Office of Research and Development recently published three news briefs highlighting TBI resiliency, a COPD rehab program, and skin cancer treatment. Natural antibody may reduce PTSD depression after TBI. VA San Diego researchers learned higher levels of naturally occurring antibodies may protect against the depression and PTSD linked to traumatic brain injuries. Researchers measured the levels of the anti-NMDAR1 antibodies in the blood of more than 1,000 active duty service members before deployment. In service members who sustained a TBI, those with the highest concentration of these antibodies had 22% lower scores on a scale of PTS symptoms and 25% lower scores on a scale of depression symptoms post-deployment. Those with high antibody levels also had lower psychotropic medication use. The findings suggest that this naturally occurring immune protein may protect the brain against the effects of TBI, and further study could help improve depression and PTSD risk assessment and prevention. And the next one actually comes from Boston. Web-based walking programs improves COPD rehab. VA Boston researchers developed a web-based physical activity promotion program for veterans with chronic obstructive pulmonary disease, COPD. The intervention included individualized step count goals tracked by a wearable pedometer, interactive feedback, educational content, and an online community forum. Over the course of 12 weeks, veterans using the program increased their average daily step count by 1,410, more steps than veterans in the control group. The program led to many veterans moving from underactive to active intensity physical activity levels. The results show how a web-based community walking program using wearable technology can meaningfully increase physical activity and improve COPD rehabilitation. Combined treatment may be more effective against skin cancer. Researchers from the Jesse Brown VA Medical Center in Chicago showed combining the cancer medication, PEMBROLIZUMAB, and I'll do that one more time. PEMBROLIZUMAB with the enzyme ARYLSULFATASEB could improve treatment response in melanoma. Using a mouse model, the researchers found the combined treatment increased programmed deaths of cancer cells and lowered tumor invasiveness. The medication and enzymes work on different aspects of tumors, one enhancing immune cell response and the other affecting molecular signaling within cancer cells. The two substances appear to work synergistically to inhibit the progress of melanoma and could improve treatment outcomes when used together. And that concludes this article.
2: This concludes this edition of the Veterans and Retirees Minute. Information regarding veterans' benefits is presented as an outreach service by Valley Eye Radio. Veterans, retirees, their family members, or caregivers should contact the VA or their local town or city veterans service agent or veterans organization to determine how these benefits may apply to them. So, until next time, done for today.
1: This is Maria with the weekend obituaries from the Republican for the weekend of September 19th and 20th. There were 10 obituaries over the weekend, and we have limited time, so I'm going to make them very brief. I'll begin with Eva C. Fiorni. From West Springfield, Eva Fiorni, 98 years old, passed away peacefully at home on September 2nd. Calling hours are today, Monday, September 21st, from 11 a.m. to 1 p.m. at Curran Jones Funeral Home, followed by a funeral home service at 1. The burial will follow in St. Thomas Cemetery. Jaroslaw Bogdan. From Chicopee, Jaroslaw Bogdan, 87, passed away at home on Thursday, September 17th. Calling hours will be on Tuesday from 5 to 7 p.m. and Wednesday from 9 to 9:45 a.m. at Kozakowski Funeral Home in Chicopee. A massive Christian burial will be held on Wednesday at 10 a.m. in St. Stanislaus Basilica. Burial will follow in Mater Della Rosa Cemetery in South Hadley. Albin F. Krupa. From Suffield, Connecticut, Albin F. Krupa, Sr., 101, passed away peacefully on September 17th. Friends may call at the Heritage Funeral Home in West Suffield, Connecticut, on Tuesday, September 22nd, from 9:30 to 10:30 a.m., followed by a mass of Christian burial at 11 a.m. in Sacred Heart Church in Suffield. Burial will follow in St. Joseph's Cemetery. Caitlin McCurtain Casale. From Longmeadow, Caitlin McCurtain Casale passed away on September 16th. Calling hours are today, Monday, September 21st, at Forest Area Smith Funeral Home from 5 to 7 p.m. Funeral services will be Tuesday, September 22nd, beginning at 7:45 a.m. at the funeral home, followed by a funeral mass at St. Mary's Church in Longmeadow at 9 a.m. And the burial will take place at St. Bridget's Cemetery in Hadley. Sister Eileen Murphy, SSJ. From Framingham, Sister Eileen Murphy from the Sisters of St. Joseph passed away in Bethany Healthcare Center in Framingham on September 13th. All services for Sister Eileen will take place in Blessed Sacrament Church in Holyoke. So today, September 21st, she will be waked from 10 a.m. to a prayer service at 10:30 a.m. and a liturgy of Christian burial at 11 a.m. And the burial will be in Montmorency Cemetery. Mary Peters. From Brimfield, Mary Therese Peters, 86, passed away peacefully on September 15th, surrounded by family. Visitation will be held on Tuesday, September 22nd, from 4 to 7 p.m. at the Beers and Story Palmer Funeral Home. A funeral mass will be held the following morning, September 23rd, at 10 a.m. at St. Christopher's Church in Brimfield. Family and friends are welcome to gather at the funeral home on Wednesday at 8:45 a.m. in preparation for the funeral procession, and the burial will follow in St. Thomas Cemetery in Palmer. Donna P. Laughlin. From Chicopee, Donna P. Laughlin, or Pat as she was known, 88 years old, passed away on Tuesday, September 15th at Harmony House in Chicopee, surrounded by family. Her funeral will be held on Wednesday, September 23rd, beginning at the St. Pierre Fana Fairview Chapels at 8:30, followed by a mass of Christian burial at 10 a.m. at St. Anne Church in Chicopee. Her burial will follow the mass at St. Aloysius Cemetery. Her family will receive friends at the funeral home on Tuesday, September 22nd, from 5 to 7 p.m. Robert E. Bostwick. From East Longmeadow, Robert E. Bostwick, or Bob as he was known, 88 years old, passed away peacefully at his home with his partner Linda by his side on September 16th. Family and friends are invited to gather on Wednesday, September 23rd, from 4 to 6 p.m., followed by a celebration of life and Masonic service at 6 p.m. by the Meadows Lodge at Forestry Smith Funeral Home in East Longmeadow. The burial on Thursday will be private. Kathleen E. Hall. From Longmeadow, Kathleen E. Hall, 70 years old, passed away, and it doesn't give a date. Services will be held for the family at Hillcrest Park Cemetery. Marie Jean Miralt, M-I-R-E-A-U-L-T. From Springfield, Marie Jean Miralt, 92 years old, passed away on Tuesday, September 15th, at Life Care Center of Wilbraham, surrounded by family. Her funeral will be held on Tuesday, September 22nd, beginning at the St. Pierre Fan of Aldenville Chapels at 8:30, followed by a mass of Christian burial at 10:30 at St. Rose de Lima Church. Her burial will follow the mass at St. Aloysius Cemetery. Her family will receive friends at the funeral home on Tuesday, September 22nd, from 8:30 a.m. to 10 a.m. prior to her mass. And those are the obituaries from the Republican for the weekend of September 19th and 20th. This is Maria signing off, and thanks for listening to Valley Eye Radio.
4: Okay. Hi there, my name's Joyce Dunkley, and I'm going to be reading the scam of the day from the online blog scamicide.com. It was posted September 5th, 2026, entitled LA County Warns About Jury Duty Scams, written by Stephen Weissman. I have been warning you about the jury duty scam for 13 years, but it continues to snare many unwary victims. Recently, Los Angeles County court officials issued a warning about scammers posing as court officials, calling their targeted victims threatening arrest for failing to appear for jury duty. Often in these scams, you are told that you can pay the fine through gift cards. And now, more frequently, you are told to pay the fine through a cryptocurrency ATM. Other times, they ask you for your Social Security number to confirm your identity. Of course, the phone call is a scam. Even if you have missed jury duty, you will never be called by legitimate court officers and shaken down for a payment. Often, as in this case, the scammers will use a technique called spoofing to make the call appear on your caller ID as if it is coming from a legitimate law enforcement agency or court. In some instances of the scam, you are asked to confirm your identity by providing your Social Security number, which will then be used to make you a victim of identity theft. Recently, the scam is evolved to where people are also being contacted by text messages or emails from scammers posing as a representative of the local court system. Here are some tips. Initial contacts from courts regarding jury duty are always in writing through the mail, although some systems will permit you to receive future notices through email. Under no circumstances will you receive telephone calls or text messages indicating that you have failed to report for jury duty. No court will demand payment over the phone for failing to appear for jury duty, and no court ever requires a payment be made via gift cards or cryptocurrencies. If you do receive such a call and you think that there is even the possibility that you might have forgotten to report for jury duty, merely call the local clerk of courts in order to get accurate information. Of course, anyone calling you and telling you that you can pay your fine to them over the phone using a gift card is a scammer. That's the end of the scam of the day. This is Joyce Dunkley. Have a nice day.
5: This is Bird Note. This American goldfinch is unmistakable in his bright yellow breeding plumage. Come late this summer in the northern United States, though, and his feathers begin to look a little ragged. This bird is getting ready to migrate south for the winter. And after its last migration, a busy breeding season, and exposure to the elements, it's time for a new set of feathers. While the goldfinch is growing new flight feathers in a process called molting, he's not as nimble on the wing. That makes it awkward to gather food. And he's more vulnerable to predators. Yikes! Just to be safe, this goldfinch makes a pit stop at a secondary location, away from the breeding ground, to undergo the indignities of molting. Lots of songbirds make these migratory detours to change out their feathers, usually between their big spring and fall journeys. It's called molt migration. Birds in the West are more likely to travel farther from their breeding grounds to find safe havens, but scientists are noticing this behavior in bird species across the U.S. To protect birds during this exposed stage, molt migration habitats could be important targets for future conservation efforts. For Bird Note, I'm Mark Bramhill.
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7: Hello, I'm Maureen. I'm reading from the Agawam Advertiser News, the September 17th, 2026 edition. And on the front page, town remembers 9/11 attacks on 25th anniversary, an article by Christina Gioschia. Friday morning, September 11th, the Agawam Fire Department headquarters held a remembrance ceremony. Speaking at the ceremony was Agawam Fire Chief Alan Soroy, Reverend Stephen T. with Bethany Assembly of God, Mayor Christopher Johnson, and Pastor Tim Sharanko with First Baptist Church. This year's ceremony marked the 25th anniversary of the September 11, 2001 attacks. During Soroy's speech, he highlighted the bravery shown by the men and women who were police officers, firefighters, or civilians that ran to help save lives that day. Soroy called on the audience to be inspired by such bravery and help others throughout life. During Johnson's speech, he recognized the courage shown by veterans, police officers, firefighters, and everyone who fights and works every day to keep people safe. A major point multiple speakers mentioned at the ceremony was the choice to remember. It is important that each and every year we remember what happened on 9/11 and reflect on the lives lost and also how the world changes because of the tragic events that day. Several speakers highlighted the importance of educating the younger generations and ensuring that they realize the true impact that 9/11 still has on the world today. I mean, this day 25 years ago sculpted the country that we live in today, Soroy said. Make no doubt about it, it was the events of 9/11 that crafted our current government, our policy, our current economy, everything that we do day to day, our levels of security, the level of security that we feel on a personal basis. It's a generational moment. Our nation was never attacked like that before. To have almost 1,000 people killed in a matter of minutes, it was unheard of. Unless you've experienced it, it's hard to describe. But the stories that people tell are moving. Sir Royce said first responders knew what they were doing and entered the building without any reluctance. I mean, the men and women who serve in this profession know the cost and they know their duty, and they knew their duty that day and they performed it without question, without hesitation. Not everyone's like that. It's important to recognize, remember, and honor the people that lost their lives and their work to save so many, Sir Royce shares with us. Mayor Christopher Johnson explained why remembering what happened September 11th is so important. Because if one forgets history, you're doomed to repeat it, Johnson said. It's important that young people that weren't there and didn't experience what happened on 9/11, not only the bad, but the good that happened as a result, get taught by those that were how important it was and how important it is to everyday life. The memorial was installed in 2002 in front of the Agawam Fire Department headquarters on Main Street. Since then, Agawam, like many cities and towns, has held a remembrance ceremony every year on September 11th to honor those who sacrificed and lost their lives in the attacks in New York City, Washington, D.C., and the plane that crashed in Pennsylvania that did not reach its intended target. People lost their lives working there peacefully, and people lost their lives trying to save other people's lives, said City Councilor George Bitzes, who designed the monument. We should appreciate what the firefighters and the police do. And an article by Christina Giaschia again, the library screens 9/11 film and discusses the impact. Agawam Public Library had two viewings of a 25th anniversary of 9/11 commemorative film and a discussion about the film and tragic events afterwards. This event was in collaboration with the 9/11 Memorial and Museum. The 30-minute film highlighted the stories of different people who were at the World Trade Center that day or lost family members on September 11, 2001. Frost shared how on 9/11, firefighters, police officers, and regular civilians were able to band together to help each other as much as possible. We were just all talking about our experiences, and I certainly was not there that day, but it was a frightening day. But seeing the first responders and the bravery that they executed on that day, I think it was just overwhelming for all of us to know that those courageous people put themselves in harm's way like that, knowing that something really tragic could and was probably going to happen. I think people just wanted to be helpful and do what they could, and I feel like this major tragedy in some ways brought people together in the country in a really important way. So I think everyone wanted to help in the best way they could, and those would be the stories, I guess, that we may knit. We may not know all of them ever. Frost at the library says it's important to remember the events of 9/11 and teach the younger generations about it. I don't think the younger folks in the country realize what an unbelievable event this was for those of us who were witnessing it that day, in whatever capacity, whether you were watching it on TV or you were there, Frost said. I think schools try to present what they can in a way that is not going to shell-shock students, because there's a lot of graphicness to what happened that day. Having events like this, you hope that it will bring younger people into who might be curious about it. I think maybe not until they're older and they're learning more recent history. The library is a great place to present things like this film and refer to such a major event in history. One thing that I feel strongly about is that the library is an extension to the community of information, Frost said. And when I found out that the 9/11 Museum and Memorial was offering this program option, it's a way for us to bring the museum to the people of Agawam in a sense, because many people who were here today have never been to that museum. So this is an entry point where they can kind of ask questions or see a little bit about the kind of information that the museum collects and presents as part of the visitor's experience. And if we can partner with museums around the world to bring it to the community of Agawam, I'm willing to do that. I think that's a wonderful way for people to experience their library and beyond. At each viewing, there were books for all ages set out in the community room for attendants to check out. And further on, we have an article by Quinn Suomala, Increase in E-Bike Violation Fines Passes First Reading. The City Council discussed increasing the fines for violating the e-bike ordinance at their meeting on September 8th. The council unanimously agreed that this was needed in order to keep e-bike riders safe. We've seen an influx of modified e-bikes creating a hazard to not only the people riding them, but people on sidewalks, Councillor Dino Mercadante said. This was the first reading of the amendment. The second reading will take place at an upcoming meeting, and should it be passed, the amendment will go into place. The fines would change from $50 for the first violation, $100 for the second, and $300 for the third. Additionally, people who violated the ordinance could have their bikes impounded for up to 15 days. The goal of this increase in fines is to spread awareness of the dangers of modification on e-bikes. Ultimately, the purpose of this is to save lives, and if that is how you get people's attention, by fining them, so be it, Mercadante said. The town of Agawam is not looking for another revenue stream. The town of Agawam is looking to be proactive to save our kids' lives. The ordinance itself focuses on banning modifications on the speed of the bikes and on exceeding the passenger limit of the bikes. Many of those riding e-bikes are younger children, and the council does not want to see anyone injured due to improper use of e-bikes. They also encouraged parents to have discussions with their children around e-bike safety as an additional preventative measure. They emphasized that the police cannot be everywhere at once enforcing e-bike safety. To keep children safe, the parents have to do their part as well. It's up to the parents themselves to sit down and talk to their little one and tell them the consequences of speeding and riding on sidewalks, Councillor Robert Rossi said. Someone is going to get hurt or worse. The council wants to ensure that parents are also informed on this issue so that they can accurately watch out for danger with e-bikes. Therefore, they discussed forming an education committee to get word out. I think part of the issue is a public education issue. We should create a committee to get the education to the parents and to the children, Councillor Christine Rickmund said. Rickmund suggested utilizing power schools or other communication to ensure that as many families as possible in Agawam would be informed about e-bike safety. The counselors agreed that part of the issue is that parents may simply be unaware of how easy it can be to modify the e-bikes to a dangerous degree, which allows their children to make these changes without raising parental concern. We need to get that education out so the parents understand these certain triggers that will make red flags come up, Councillor Anthony Soffritti said. We need to get them some education for sure. Soffritti mentioned that it can cost as little as $30 to modify an e-bike so it can reach dangerous speeds. He hopes that if parents are better informed, they can take action to stop their children from risking their lives with e-bike modifications. If the order gets passed, the council plans to send information on the ordinance and e-bike safety over to Superintendent Sheila Martin so she can distribute it to all families of the Agawam Public Schools. And next up, an article by Quinn Suomala on page one about the majority of city council supports reducing taxes on overtime and tips. The city council had an intense discussion about a resolution supporting the reduction of income tax on overtime pay and tips. The resolution passed 8-3 with councilors Robert Rossi, Rosemary Sandlin, and Tom Hendrickson voting against it. Since it passed, the resolution will be sent to state legislatures showing that Agawam is in support of a reduction on income tax on overtime pay and tips. The majority of the council felt that this resolution would support workers who need the extra income in the current economy. The council discussed how high taxes are in Massachusetts, and they felt that this resolution could help support a change in this taxation. However, Hendrickson, Rossi, and Sandlin raised concerns about the tip aspect of this resolution. They did not feel it was fair that tipped workers who make the same as salaried workers would wind up with more funds in their pockets due to this tax cut. Two people making the exact same amount of income should not be taxed differently just because one of it is in tips and one is in salary, Hendrickson said. Councillor Anthony Russo agreed with this point. He did not feel that the tax on tips should be altered. He did, however, agree that overtime wages do not deserve the level of taxation that they receive. Once you hit 8 hours of overtime, your check drastically drops, Russo said. So now you are away from your family for hours for a very small amount. Moreover, some councillors raised concerns about the loss of revenue for the state this cut on tax would create. According to Rossi, Beacon Hill estimates that the tax cut will result in a loss of about $660 million for the state. I have a real issue with cutting $660 million in tax revenue, Hendrickson said. We're talking about 1% of the entire state budget that we would be cutting with this. The idea that we can cut $600 million and have no repercussions whatsoever on anything that operates here is a fantasy land. Hendrickson, Sandlin, and Rossi were all concerned that the cut would result in a loss of local aid, which could lead to problems in schools and public services. Other councillors argued that the state could make up for the revenue elsewhere. The Commonwealth has programs that are outside of local aid that can take a look at to further pad its coffers, Councillor Dino Mercandante said. I am sure without affecting local aid, it can be done. Additionally, they felt that the additional money that would go to the workers would wind up going back into the local economy. If you get more, then you spend more, Mercandante said. It's like a snowball effect. With workers taking home more funds, they would be able to spend more money as well. Mercandante mentioned that this money would then go back into sales tax, which would also go back to the state. Therefore, Mercandante was skeptical if the state would truly lose $660 million from this tax cut, as he felt that the money would come back in other ways. With this in mind, the council voted and passed the resolution 8-3. Ultimately, this resolution is merely a statement of the council's support for this idea. The final decision will come down to state legislatures. More than 20 states have introduced legislation to eliminate or reduce state taxes on tips, overtime, or both, said Councillor George Bitsas. Well, we're on to page 2, and we've got new galleries come to public library. AGWAM Public Library is excited to host 2 sets of returning faces, featuring competition winners from Draycut Arts on the walls and gourds from Seal Rossi in the main floor display cases. Hanging on the main floor gallery walls, visitors will be able to see pieces from past winners of Draycut Arts' annual children's art competition, open to all children 6 to 18 years old. Draycut Arts also features New England artists in their Arts Saturdays virtual events, happening 4 times a month. All previous Arts Saturdays, artist interviews, and Why is Art Important, as well as the Neighborhood Talk series, are available on YouTube at Draycut Arts. All programs have ASL, American Sign Language, and closed captions whenever possible. Submissions for the 7th Children's Art Competition are open. All art mediums are accepted, original works only. This year's theme is industry, and the deadline is October 3rd at midnight. There is no entry fee. More information on programs and the competition can be found at draycutarts.com. Gourds by Seal Rossi will also be exhibited in the cases on the main floor. The gourd is a three-dimensional art form that can be carved, wood-burned, and painted. The paints that Rossi uses are transparent ink dyes, allowing the mottled skin of the gourds to show. Rossi learned the art from a form of gourds from her time living in Arizona, and has found that gourds have perpetuated her love for art over the years. Beyond working on gourd sculptures, Rossi also teaches from her home studio and exhibits in galleries in Massachusetts and Connecticut, and has won awards in several fine art shows. Rossi is president of the Agawam Community Artists and Artisans and can be found on Facebook at Carefree Gourd Gallery. Visitors are welcome to view the gallery at the Agawam Public Library during regular open hours. And the Agawam Knights of Columbus is holding an annual Tootsie Roll Drive. The Agawam Council 5585 Knights of Columbus will once again conduct its annual Tootsie Roll Drive to benefit Helping God's Children with Physical and Intellectual Disabilities. Council members will be collecting donations at several local locations throughout the community and at the Big E on the bridge during the fair. Residents are encouraged to look for the Knights wearing their blue shirts and yellow vests and to support this important charitable effort. Every donation, large or small, helps provide assistance and opportunities for children and adults with physical and intellectual disabilities. The Brothers of Agawam Council 5585 always appreciate the friendly response and generosity shown by the community, said council representatives. We sincerely thank everyone who supports the Tootsie Roll Drive and helps us to continue this meaningful work. William Bethel, Grand Knight, Agawam KFC Council 5585, says, I am proud of our Agawam KFC members who volunteer their time and effort with the national fundraising event and over the past year led the Commonwealth in donations. The Agawam Council 5585 Knights of Columbus welcomes all Catholic men age 18 and older who are interested in putting their faith into action. Members help plan and host community events, support local charitable organizations, and address important needs throughout the area. Through service, fellowship, and commitment, the Knights continue to make a positive difference in the lives of others. Catholic men who are interested in learning more about joining Agawam Council 5585 are invited to visit agawamknightsofcolumbus.org or contact Jack Capucilli at his phone 413-222-5999. The council encourages everyone to support the 2026 Tootsie Roll Drive and help make a difference for God's children with physical and intellectual disabilities. And the Agawam Cultural Council opens fiscal year 27 grant cycle. The Agawam Cultural Council is accepting applications for its fiscal year 2027 grant cycle. Local artists, educators, organizations, schools, and community groups are encouraged to apply for funding to support public programs in the arts, humanities, and sciences. The grant cycle opened a couple weeks ago. Applications must be submitted online by October 15th at 11:59 p.m. We are excited to support programs that bring people together and strengthen arts and culture throughout Agawam, said Uduak Enya Iema, chair of the Agawam Cultural Council. We encourage anyone with a creative idea benefiting our community to review the guidelines and apply. Applicants must include a letter approving the use of the proposed location and a separate letter explaining how the project will benefit the general public. Projects receiving funding must be open or available to the public. For application instructions and local requirements, visit www.agawamcc.org and select Apply for Grants. The Agawam Cultural Council is a local partner of the Mass Cultural Council. The Cultural Council regularly funds programs every year that can be seen at places like Agawam Public Library and the Agawam Senior Center. And the class of 1976 is planning a reunion. Join us as we gather to celebrate the bicentennial once again. Reunite with friends from the Agawam High School class of 1976 and relive your favorite memories as a brownie at our 50th reunion, which will take place on Saturday, October 17th at Tansy's Catered Table from 6 to 10 p.m. Please RSVP by October 1st. Tickets are $60 per person.

0: 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The material being read is the copyright property of the publications being read. Access to this program is solely for persons who cannot read the original printed version due to a visual impairment or other disability. By continuing to listen, you confirm that you have such a condition.
1: Massachusetts on October 27th at 6 p.m. Meet me at the mansion. DM Pulley in Conversation with Dana McSwain is sponsored by the Alchemist Society Bookshop in Feeding Hills and celebrates the much-anticipated release of Pulley's fifth novel, Stone Mad. Pulley, winner of the 2014 Amazon Breakthrough Novel Award, has penned five dark thrillers, including The Dead Key and Nobody's Home. A former professional engineer by trade, Pulley rehabbed historic structures and conducted forensic investigations into building failures before becoming a full-time author. Her mysteries shine a light into the darker side of the abandoned buildings and buried past of the Midwest. Stone Mad, a gothic thriller set in an infamous Gilded Age mansion, will be released October 13th. Joining Pulley for this special event is Granby author Dana McSwain, four-time award-winning bestseller of the supernatural gothic thriller Rose Neath, and 2025 Pushcart Prize nominee for her short story The Perfect Stranger. A social hour and author signing will follow. Meet me at the mansion. DM Pulley in Conversation with Dana McSwain is free and open to the public. 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Calendar Stone Mad. And vendors are needed for a fundraising event. Agawam Junior High School is currently seeking vendors and crafters for an upcoming fundraising event. Agawam Junior High School, Washington, D.C. 2027 Club will be hosting a community craft and vendor fair. This fundraising event is to help defer the cost of travel for students traveling to Washington, D.C. in June of 27. The fair will be Thursday, November 12th from 5 to 8 p.m. in our cafeteria. If you are a crafter or vendor, please consider joining us. Please see Agawam Junior High School webpage for details and a registration form. If you are a shopper, please save the date to kick off your holiday shopping and support local businesses. This event is open to the community, so please share with family and friends. And pies sought for contest. Pie season is underway, and the Agawam Historical Association is seeking the apple variety for its annual contest to be held as part of Old Home Day at the historic Thomas Smith House, 251 Northwest Street, Feeding Hills, on Saturday, October 10th. The contest is open to the public and all amateur bakers are encouraged to enter. Whether you prefer Cortland, McCoon, or a secret mix of varieties, the association's judges will have the final say. If you don't have a secret family recipe, perhaps you could follow Janine Fisk's Blue Ribbon Apple Pie recipe, First Place 2018 Topsfield Fair, featured in the September-October 2026 issue of Yankee Magazine, and see how it fares in these parts. This year's judges are Agawam Historical Association Board Member Emeritus Don Anderson, Agawam Mayor Christopher Johnson, and 2025 AHA Apple Pie Contest First Place winner Liz Johnson, who will judge entries on flavor, filling, crust, and overall appearance, and creativity. In addition to bragging rights, the first place winner will receive a blue ribbon, an apron hand-sewn by AHA board member Charlotte Fields, and a place at next year's Apple Pie Contest judges table. Participating bakers do need to adhere to some requirements. Pies only, no tarts or crisps. Must be full top and bottom, double rolled crust. Fresh apples only, no store-bought fillings or crusts, 9-inch or 10-inch disposable pie plates must be used. Pie must be at room

0: temperature at time of judging, and no identification is allowed on the pie tin. The decision of the judges is final, and pies will not be returned. Participants must register on or before Wednesday, October 7th, by texting 413-297-4967 or emailing 1855@agawamhistory.org. Pies must be dropped off by 12:30 p.m. on Saturday, October 10th at Thomas Smith House, 251 Northwest Street, Feeding Hills. Judging will begin at 1:30 p.m. The circa 1757 Thomas Smith House and 1920 Delmore Hawthorne Garage will be open for tours that afternoon. On display will be items to be included in a time capsule that the association will seal later this year, not to be opened again for another century. Visitors are encouraged to provide letters to future Agawam residents describing 21st century life for inclusion in the time capsule. Brochures and business cards from local businesses are also wanted. Agawam history books and new handcrafted Cat's Meow Village keepsakes depicting the Thomas Smith House and the Agawam Historical and Firehouse Museum will be available for sale to benefit the Agawam Historical Association. This event is free and open to the public. And that's all we have time for the Agawam Advertiser News, the September 17th, 2026 edition. My name is Maureen. 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
1: 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I am very fortunate to be a Valley Eye Radio reader. Thank you for listening.
0: Hello, my name is Maureen, and I'm reading the reminder, the Agawam Feeding Hills West Springfield edition from September 17th, 2026. On the front page, an article by Sarah Heinonen. Agawam marks 25 years since 9/11 terrorist attacks. Dozens of Agawam residents, including members of the City Council, State Representative Nicholas Boldiga, and Reverend Stephen Thee, pastor of Bethany Assembly of God, gathered at the fire department headquarters to mark 25 years since terrorists hijacked four passenger airplanes and flew them into each tower of the World Trade Center in New York City, the Pentagon in Washington, D.C., and a field in Pennsylvania. We learned a lot on 9/11, Mayor Christopher Johnson said. We learned the world was not quite as safe as we thought it was. We learned that we had to change the ways we thought about protecting our country. But most importantly, we learned just how brave our firefighters and our police officers were in rescuing those who were injured on that day. Johnson reflected on the fact that the United States has been in a nearly perpetual state of war since 2001 in Iraq, Afghanistan, and most recently, Iran. He said it is the hard work and bravery of veterans, including those who had not yet been born on 9/11, that has kept the country free. The important thing we have to do moving forward is keep this alive, Johnson said, to keep the feeling of togetherness that we have as a country alive, and to make sure that those people that weren't here 25 years ago, which is a third of our population in the United States, to make sure that they understand what happened on 9/11, to make sure they don't forget it, so that we can remain the greatest country on earth. Firefighters Josh Mitchell and Calum Hastings raised the American flag above the 9/11 memorial, which was designed by City Councilor George Bitsis in the weeks after the tragedy and dedicated on September 11, 2002. Two 12-inch square stone columns rise 76 inches, matching the scale of the Twin Towers. At the base, a plaque reads, "Let it be known to the world, united we stand, one nation under God, for liberty and justice for all." Fire Chief Alan Sirois spoke on the significance of the anniversary. 25 years, a quarter of a century, since 2,977 people were killed on a clear Tuesday morning on September 11th. Among them, 343 firefighters, 60 law enforcement officers, and 8 EMS providers who all climbed the stairs when everyone else was running down. The chief recalled that he had been on the job for just 72 days when the attack occurred. Most of what I know about this job I learned in a world that morning created. Sir Royce noted that the number of firefighters who worked with him then is shrinking, and soon there will be none left. He said that represents a deadline, because there's a difference between history and memory. History is durable. It's written down, taught, archived, and always available to anyone who goes to look for it, Sir Royce said. Memories are fragile. Memory lives in people, and people leave. He said the promise to never forget will soon fall to people who were too young to remember, or not yet alive. He urged people to share their detailed memories with younger generations. Sir Royce reminded those gathered that firefighters are still dying from illnesses caused by the chemicals that they breathed in at Ground Zero that day. The Fire Department of New York released a report this month tallying those deaths at nearly 600, while 12,000 have been certified with a medical or mental health condition directly tied to 9/11. The rescue lasted one day. The recovery lasted 10 months. The subsequent war in Afghanistan, two decades, Sir Royce said. The bill for all these times and all these incidents being paid for in dollars, blood, and souls. Firefighter EMT Nolan Arbuckle struck the ceremonial fire bell with four series of five rings. The tradition known as striking the four fives honors firefighters who died in the line of duty. During the bell ringing and the recitation of the firefighter's prayer, two fire trucks rolled out to answer a call, dropping everything yet again to help those in need. And on page two, an article by Tyler Garnett, "So That Reminds Me, Galuni Talks Outreach Programs and Courthouse." On the latest episode of So That Reminds Me, hosts Ryan Fair and I sat down with Hampton District Attorney Anthony Galuni to discuss the DA's youth outreach programs and the Springfield Courthouse decision, among other items. Galuni, who has been the DA for nearly 12 years and will enter his fourth term in January, he ran unopposed on the September 1st primary ballot and stated that he felt very fortunate and blessed to have the trust of the county and the voters. He shared numerous youth outreach programs and recurring events that his office offers, including Horizon, Hoop Up Springfield, its Youth Advisory Board, Future Lawyers of Springfield, and school presentations on internet safety, social media, and gaming safety, the dangers of narcotics, and preventing dating violence. To learn more about these programs and or to request a visit from his office, readers can visit HamptonDA.com or visit their social media pages. Galuni said he wanted to create these programs during his first campaign in 2014 and added that each of them has benefited the public safety of Hampton County. "We can do community outreach things, we can innovate, we can develop programs, but we can also enforce the law and fight for victims and hold people accountable who are hurting people and bringing narcotics into our communities," Galuni stated. "I think it makes a difference, and I think it's inuring to the benefit of the long-term public safety of our community. We're addressing and speaking with young people who may make a decision based on what they learned or what they saw in a year or 2 years or 3 years. So we're really getting ahead of stuff. It's really preventative work that we are doing." Galuni also said he and his office are against a beyond scared straight approach and instead prefer community outreach programs. "I don't think we're going to reach kids by intimidating them and my coming in and acting like some sort of authoritative figure," Galuni said. "We really realized in this generation in particular, we've got to connect with young people. There's got to be a relationship there. There's got to be mutual respect. Besides youth outreach programs, Galluni also talked about other programs his office offers, including the Hampton County Addiction Task Force, which was created in partnership with the Hampton County Sheriff's Office to bring together law enforcement, health care providers, schools, community coalitions, and individuals and families to address addiction, overdose prevention, and recovery support. Recently released state data show that Massachusetts recorded fewer than 1,000 opioid-related overdose deaths in 2025, the lowest annual total in more than a decade. Galluni also highlighted the Emerging Adult Court of Hope, which he called the pinnacle in terms of what this office has developed. He explained that it's a court for young adults aged 18 to 24 who are almost definitely going to jail, and provides them with a second chance. Through the voluntary program, young adults plead into the courts, accept responsibility for their criminal case, and then work with the DA's office and ROCA Incorporated for upwards of 2 years on behavior modification, addiction issues, and mental health. Their records will be wiped clean if they successfully get through the program. Ultimately, the big piece of this program that I created was to get them a career on the other side of this infraction. We've got to get to these young people. We've got to get them careers, so we're getting them involved in CDL and trades like HVAC. We're going and getting them into college programming, college education, all these things so that these young people leave the courthouse with a career where they can have hope for their futures. They can support their families and themselves, and they never come back. Galluni said his office has had about 15 graduates since the program's inception 7 years ago. None of them have reoffended, he said. A native of Springfield, Galluni also shared his opinion on the Springfield courthouse saga. On July 2nd, the state's Division of Capital Asset Management and Maintenance announced the selection of the Liberty Junction team to replace the aging Roderick L. Ireland Courthouse with a new regional justice center at 125 Liberty Street. Galluni refused to state which courthouse proposal he preferred, but he said the selection is among the worst in terms of location. It's not a good location for my office. I don't think it's a good location for the legal community. And then this justification that it was the, quote, cheapest, I don't think that would have been used, at least publicly, as any sort of justification if this were a courthouse in Boston, Galluni stated. It feels like we're getting short shrift, as we often do, given the geographic inequity in this state. Galluni called the project important for Springfield's downtown area, its employees, and visitors. He called the selection process faulty because the committee that made this choice included zero people from Western Massachusetts. When you put together a group of people to decide on a major economic project, on a courthouse for a city and a region, and you don't have anybody who knows the city, knows the region, knows the local community, that to me defies common sense, Galluni said. In 2021, Galluni forced his office out of the current Springfield courthouse because of health concerns. To hear the full episode of this podcast, visit thereminder.com/ourpodcast or search So That Reminds Me on your favorite podcasting platform. And we're on page 4 with a Reminder Press Club-supported article by Sarah Heinonen. Council halts data centers, outlaws crypto ATMs. AGWAM. Scammers lost a tool used to target AGWAM residents when the City Council voted on September 8th to ban cryptocurrency ATMs in the city. It also temporarily blocked data centers and strengthened the consequences for violating the city's e-bike ordinance. The council had already conducted a public hearing on the moratorium at its August 3rd meeting. City Council President Anthony Russo noted that the city had the authority to choose whether to approve or reject plans for data centers following an executive order signed by Governor Maura Healey on September 8th. The president explained that a preliminary ordinance will be drafted this fall and a public hearing will be held to seek input on the ordinance. The ordinance may be edited to include suggestions and feedback. City Councilor Robert Rossi sought an amendment to the moratorium that would outright ban data centers larger than 12 megawatts, reasoning that Agawam did not have the infrastructure to support a data center of any of that size. Russo objected on a technical issue, saying a moratorium and a ban cannot be combined in a single ordinance. No councilors seconded Rossi's motion, and the ban attempt died. There are 8 cryptocurrency ATMs in Agawam. City Councilor Tom Hedrickson explained what they were for, the benefit of residents who were not familiar with the machines. These are used by scammers who will call people up and trick them into going to these ATM machines, crypto to ATM machines, depositing money and sending it to them in a way that can't really be traced by law enforcement, he said. He added that the ATMs had no other purpose. I didn't really know that we had 8 in town. That's scary to me as a senior, City Councilor Rosemary Sandlin said. City Councilor George Bitsas commented that the federal government should take steps to outlaw these machines. The council voted unanimously to ban the cryptocurrency ATMs. Businesses will have 90 days to remove the machines. In June, the council passed an e-bike ordinance requiring helmets be worn when operating the electric battery-powered bicycles. The ordinance also prohibited the riding of bikes on sidewalks and reckless behavior on the roadways. However, the consequences for violating the ordinance were relatively minor, with a $50 fine. Mayor Christopher Johnson and City Councilor Dino Mercandante sponsored an amendment to give the ordinance more severe consequences. He explained that the first infraction would result in a $50 fine. A second violation carried a $100 fine, and the third would result in a $300 fine. At that point, the e-bike may be impounded for up to 15 days. Sandlin said she has seen 12-year-olds riding e-bikes at night without helmets or reflectors. Even my walkers have reflective gear, she remarked. The police are doing their job. What we need to do is get the kids' parents to do their job, Mercandante said. Rossi agreed. It's up to the parents themselves to sit down and talk to their little devil and tell them the consequences of speeding, riding on sidewalks, and joining up in groups. City Councilor Christine Rickman suggested the schools could help operate a public awareness campaign, educating parents about the risks of reckless e-bike operation and the financial outcomes that may result. City Councilor Edward Borgatti agreed with his colleagues that there were easy steps parents could take to make e-bikes safer for the rider and the public. These include buying their child a helmet, asking who they will be meeting up with, and making sure the bike is locked up at night. The council unanimously approved the first reading of the enhanced ordinance. And an article by Mike Lydick, school committee role is perfect fit for Agawam High School senior. Devin Susi is passionate about public service. One day, the Agawam High School senior plans to run for elected office. He hopes to learn more about public service by serving as the new student representative to the school committee. I want to make a positive impact on my community and hopefully on our country. I think serving on the school committee is a great opportunity to begin learning more about public service and leadership, said Susi. He will serve for the 2026-27 school year. He was among more than a dozen students who applied for the position. He was one of 7 students in mid-May by Agawam High School Assistant Principal Amanda Danick and Aiden Therian, the 2025-26 student representative. Devin has worked closely with us in many ways this year. He is a leader in our building through his advocacy for programming, through his advocacy for creating a culture of inclusivity, of academic excellence, and of community service, said Agawam High School Principal Jim Blaine when he introduced Susi to the committee at its May 26th meeting. Susi said he wanted to serve as the student representative to give back to his community to make sure every student's voice in the district is heard. My goal is to represent students to help strengthen the connection between students and the school committee, said the 17-year-old. Most student representatives wait until September to start attending, but not Susi. He was at the table with the committee at its June meeting. I wanted to hit the ground running, he said. By starting in June, I was able to learn how the meetings operate and better understand my responsibilities before the school year began. I wanted to be ready to make an impact from day one instead of spending the first few meetings learning the role. To prepare for his new position, Susi attended school committee meetings and talked to his peers, administrators, and the previous student representative. He's learning as much as possible about the position to be so that he can represent students effectively and serve them and the district to the best of my ability, he says. Open communication is one of Susi's biggest priorities. He will provide regular updates to the committee through school announcements and by staying connected with students and administrators. He also plans to enlist students at other schools to provide additional information through a new program that he has created. It's called the Junior Representative Program that will allow student representatives from each school to stay in regular contact with him. I'll also share updates from school committee meetings with them, and they'll share news, accomplishments, and concerns from their schools so I can bring those perspectives to the committee. Susi said he's excited to launch this new program because it creates a direct line of communication between every school in the district and the school committee. He added that one of the biggest issues students talked to him about was improving communication. Many students wanted to know more about what happens during school committee meetings and wanted to feel more connected to decisions being made across the district. That's one of the main reasons I created the Junior Representative Program, said Susi, who moved to Agawam in 2021 when he was in the sixth grade. He said his parents are very proud and supportive of him serving on the school committee. They've always encouraged me to get involved in my school and community. They're excited to see me represent students across the district. His mother, Emily Susi, said she's thrilled about her son serving on the school committee. It's a wonderful opportunity for him to serve as a voice for Agawam students and advocate for their ideas and experiences. Community service has always been deeply important to Devin, as he believes in giving back to his community and making a meaningful difference in the lives of others. This role is a perfect fit. I'm proud of his opportunity to represent his peers and make a positive impact in the school community. At Agawam High School, Susi is involved in a number of extracurricular activities while taking challenging classes. Additionally, he's president of the National Honor Society and the founder and president of the Speech and Debate Society. He also serves as the Mental Health Committee leader for the Hampton District Attorney's Youth Advisory Board, participates on the Bar Foundation Student Advisory Group, is a member of the Future Lawyers of Springfield, and serves as the Boys and Girls Volleyball Team Manager. Wow, that kid has a lot going on. This fall, he will be a legal intern. One accomplishment that Susi is especially proud of is maintaining a grade point average above 4.0 while staying actively involved in leadership, service, and extracurricular activities. I've learned how to balance my responsibilities while continuing to challenge myself both inside and outside the classroom, he said. Susi added that time management has become one of his strongest skills. I stay organized, plan ahead, and make sure I dedicate enough time to each commitment. Serving as the student representative is something I take very seriously, and I'll make sure I give this role the time and attention it deserves. During the summer, Susi participated in three leadership programs: the World Affairs Seminar in Wisconsin, the Best Buddies Leadership Conference in Indiana, and a Global Glimpse Leadership Trip to Costa Rica. After graduating from Agawam High School, Susi's goal is to pursue a career in law and politics, with the long-term goal of working in the federal government. Susay plans to major in political science and minor in a pre-government legal study before attending law school. He's still exploring his college options, but the schools Susay is interested in include Yale University, Trinity College, and Swarthmore College in Pennsylvania. And West Springfield News, the High School Athletic Hall of Fame is accepting nominations, an article by Peter Tuohy. Nominations for this year's West Springfield High School Athletic Hall of Fame induction class are officially open until September 30th for athletes, teams, coaches, or special contributors who have helped shape West Springfield High School athletics. The community is invited to nominate potential inductees into the Terrier Hall of Fame for their accomplishments, leadership, or dedication to West Springfield. Athletes are eligible 5 years after graduation, teams are eligible after 5 years, and coaches are eligible 3 years after retirement from the sport. Special contributors are considered those who have helped develop, inspire, and foster growth in West Springfield High School athletics or the community. Special nominees are also included in the nomination form and include candidates who have been selected into any state or national hall of fame, have achieved a world record, have participated and represented the United States in the Olympics or World Games, or is a member of a professional or amateur national championship team. The West Springfield High School Athletic Hall of Fame Committee, formed in a 2016 collaboration with Town Councilor Brian Griffin and Mayor William Reichelt after West Springfield High School baseball won the Division I state championship. Griffin has served as the committee chair since and said it has held on to most of the original members. We sat together and we said, geez, why don't we have a Hall of Fame here in West Springfield, Griffin said. We decided to create one, and since then we've had many classes. I think our first class was 2018. Griffin said the classes typically see about 6 athletes, 2 teams, 2 coaches, and 2 special contributors, tallying to about 12 inductees a year. He said some inductees are Olympic gold medalists and people who have gone on to have long careers in athletics or coaching. Inductees harken back to where their athletic careers all started, Griffin said. They started on West Side, and when they all come back, they just feel that this is where it all started for them, and it's remarkable. As we are developing the script together for the events, we learned so much about our athletes, about our history. This is half the reason why we're doing it, because it thrills us so much. The stories that come out of how hard it is to be an athlete in particular, but never mind being in the Hall of Fame. The stories behind it and where they've gone from when they were here at West Springfield as athletes to national, international successes, we embrace all of it. He recalled looking at soccer teams from the 1970s and having the chance to learn about how they are still together as a family. You see those people come back and they're all collectively together in one room beaming with pride, Griffin said. That's really what it's all about. This is really why we have it, to recognize those individuals, those teams, and those special contributors and thank them for all they did and the commitment that it took. It is a tremendous amount of commitment to be an athlete in high school and a tremendous amount of commitment to further yourself in that career as well. The committee is still receiving nominations and will announce the induction ceremony date in the coming weeks. Nominations can be submitted at WSPS.org under the Families and Community tab. And on page 8, local walkers continue fundraising efforts for Dana-Farber. Agawam. After raising $3,400 for Dana-Farber Cancer Institute at their first community tag sale, Debbie Callahan and Steve Buonaconti are doing it again, this time in Agawam. Their second fundraising tag sale will be held September 25th through the 27th from 4 to 8 p.m. each day at the 116 Catherine Drive in Agawam. The first sale, held August 7th through 9th at Callahan's West Springfield home during the citywide tag sale weekend, raised $3,400 thanks to donated merchandise, volunteers, and an outpouring of support from shoppers and the community. We were amazed by the response to our first tag sale, Callahan said. People donated items, came out to shop, and supported us in so many ways. To see all of those donated items turn into $3,400 for Dana-Farber was incredible, and we're hoping that the community will help us do it again in Agawam. Once again, all items offered for sale are being donated, and 100% of the proceeds will benefit Dana-Farber Cancer Institute as part of Callahan and Bonaconte's fundraising for the Jimmy Fund Walk for Dana-Farber on Sunday, October 4th. For both walkers, the cause is deeply personal. Buonaconte lost his wife to cancer in 2023, the same year Callahan received a cancer diagnosis of her own. Their experiences have given them a firsthand understanding of how cancer affects not only patients, but also families, caregivers, and friends. And that's the end of the time I have for reading the reminder, the Agawam Feeding Hills West Springfield September 17th, 2026 edition. My name is Maureen. Thank you for listening to Valley Eye Radio.
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3: Good day. My name is Sandy, and I'll be reading from the September 17th, 2026 edition of the West Springfield Record. Abigail Taylor is the record's staff writer. Council okays Van Deen parcel purchase. On Monday, the town council narrowly approved the purchase of 52 Van Deen Avenue, the former M&T Bank drive-through building, for $575,000, following public scrutiny and an objection to a vote at the last meeting. The panel also granted the installation of a stop sign on Miami Street at the intersection of Hillcrest Avenue and the appointment of John Sweeney to the Board of Registrars through March 31, 2029. Over the last couple of weeks, I've had a lot of people call me up and stop by my house, and people are saying that it's unfair that a business can't open in West Springfield, said Councillor Dave Sipek. People also reminded me that we were elected by the people to do what's right for the people of West Springfield. Councillor Sipek had objected to the board taking a vote at the last meeting regarding the purchase of the building at the corner of Central Street and was referencing Hoyle Credit Union's desires to buy the facility. He said he received suggestions from families with children that it is easier to get their banking done at the drive-through and also to drop off their bill payments at the municipal office building at the same time. This makes a lot of sense to me. I think the town is being selfish to buy this land, and I can't approve of this, continued Councillor Sipek. The vote passed 5-3 with Councillor Sipek, Council President Michael LaFlamme, and Council Vice President Fred Connor in the minority, and District 1 Councilor Bill Forfa absent. Councilor Connor also expressed his opposition to the measure. I don't have an appetite for making a purchase of $575,000 for this property at this point, with so much that we're looking at right now. People are very concerned in the community about their taxes and rates. When we have expenditures we're looking at down the road with a new police station and a new school, and those costs have yet to be quantified. It's not a good look to me, said Councillor Connor. District 3 Councillor Anthony DiStefano argued in favor of the acquisition, saying that West Springfield shouldn't be prioritizing the needs of a private business over the needs of the town, and that the funds have already been collected and would not cause a tax burden. He acknowledged that while there would be a missed opportunity cost for the town to make a purchase of something else, the acquisition could provide additional parking to incentivize more business growth in the downtown area without the need for an eminent domain taking. Councillor Sipek countered with Hoyoke Credit Union CEO James Wolahan's previous statement that the bank would be willing to share parking spaces with the town and that if the property was purchased by the bank, it would generate tax revenue. Councillor Diana Coyne asked Town Attorney Kate O'Brien Scott about Mr. Wolahan's earlier claim that there were no good faith discussions at the table. We made an offer directly to M&T Bank. All I knew when I made the offer was that other parties had made offers. I did not know who the parties were. Part of the purchase and sale was that we could not sell or lease the property to a financial institution to use for banking purposes, said Attorney O'Brien Scott. So by the time we knew that it was Hoyoke Credit Union and they reached out to ask us to talk about the use of the property, I said the purchase and sale agreement says we can't lease it to you, so there's not much we can do. And he said he was going to take that back to the board, and we never heard from them again until the president showed up here. Councillor Jim Welch also inquired whether the mayor had ruled out placing gas pumps on the property for town vehicles, and she said he had, and that the most probable location for those would be in the DPW yard. Regarding the approved stop sign, Councillor DiStefano questioned how the proposition was brought forward. Town Clerk Otto Frizzell responded that a resident had emailed the Traffic and Safety Subcommittee, and from there, Town Engineer Connor Knightley found that the area was an uncontrolled T-intersection. Regarding road diet, during communications, Councillor DiStefano pushed back against other traffic changes that are planned in town, namely an extension of the existing road diet on Route 20, which currently begins at the intersection of Dewey Street. He said that while he hasn't seen any specific plans yet, his understanding is that another travel lane would be cut down to make way for a bike lane around the vicinity of Gaskill, Hathorne, and Sibley. As someone who travels that road to and from work every single day, the road diet, in my opinion, is a disaster, said Councillor DiStefano. And it certainly does nothing to improve the quality of life as far as I'm concerned, so extending it just makes it that much worse. He stated that while he agreed with the police department when the plans were first brought forward from the state, that while fatalities and speeds may be reduced, traffic accidents would increase, and that's exactly what's happened. Councillor DiStefano indicated that there's also been a substantial increase in police calls for service for issues such as road rage and erratic driving. The state is making a decision that it may be good for the 6 people I've seen riding a bike in the lanes that they create for bike traffic, but it impedes the thousands of people per day who use the road to drive a vehicle. Other communications made from councillors had to do with e-bikes. Councillor LaFlamme said that while it may look like the town is not doing anything about the issue, the board is waiting on the result of discussions in the House and Senate for statewide regulations. He also said that local police have confiscated bikes and educated students on the topic, but that they do not want to chase the individuals riding them and potentially escalate the situation. Councillor Coyne added that the potential for a fatal accident involving e-bikes is a time bomb, and that their use on town property is costing taxpayer money, so she urged people to speak to their loved ones about the issue. She also commended Mr. Sweeney for volunteering to serve on the Board of Registrars, which she formerly served on, as well as those who organized and attended the 9/11 ceremony held last Friday. John has vast experience within the town, being on the council, a businessman. And I know the care that is taken in terms of our clerk's office, the folks that are on the Board of Registrars, ensuring that our machines, all of the processes are in place to ensure our elections are fair, they're accurate, said Councillor Coyne. The mayor did say it, and I agree, that we all know where we were on 9/11. It's going to be in our indelible memories for our entire lives. But those who were not born 25 or more years ago, they don't know its history, and it continues to be important to have students learning about this and understanding and participating, she continued. A first reading was also made for a proposed amendment to Section 300-7.3 of the Zoning Ordinance, Special District Regulations, Flood Hazard Overlay Districts. The proposal was referred to the Planning Board and the Ordinance and Policy Subcommittee with public hearing dates to be determined. In other town news, Commission revokes unused liquor license. On Tuesday, the License Commission revoked 2 weeks' notice liquor license after the business ceased operations and started a six-month clock for the revocation of Hooters liquor license for the same reason, while the latter awaits a purchase and sale agreement. Another revocation hearing was continued to October 6 for K-Pot Korean Barbecue and Hot Pot at 935 Riverdale Street, and Tavolo Wine Bar was granted a pouring license to operate in the Rhode Island building for the duration of the Big E. The last time I was in, I stated that we were moving toward a purchase and sale agreement with the landlord of the property. We haven't gotten there yet, said Mark Faniff, a managing member of the former Hooters at 1290 Riverdale Street. The delay this month was that we exited the property and terminated the lease before the actual end of the lease was to occur. We're about 3.5 years before the end of the lease. Mr. Faniff reiterated that since the landlord plans to purchase the liquor license, they are in negotiations as to what the proceeds will be due to the early lease exit. He said that according to his attorney, Kevin Hassett, they are waiting on certain information to finalize the purchase and sale agreement, but are hopeful that it will be completed this week. License Commission Chair Dennis Powers confirmed with License Commission Clerk Michelle Champagne that the state's Alcoholic Beverages Control Commission allows a certain period of time before the revocation takes effect due to a pending sale, and that the 6 months would begin on the day of the vote. Therefore, Hooters would have until mid-March to finalize the agreement and sell the license before it gets revoked. Regarding K-Pot, Korean, Barbecue, and Hot Pot, the business's electrician, NU, said that the owners are still waiting on Eversource to get work done in order to open and, in effect, have their liquor license be considered active. Mr. Powers provided a chronology of the establishment's process thus far. There was an available license that you applied for back in the spring of 2025. We granted you a license for all alcohol on May 6, 2025. I know it's been quite an odyssey since that time, but we're essentially a year plus out. My sense is that at this point, we probably should revoke the license. It will be available at some point in the future, but our job is to avoid pocket licenses, said Mr. Powers. License Commission Vice Chair Bridget Fiala added that in May of this year, the business was given an extension until July 31st to begin operations and was put on notice on July 30th. Then, when they last appeared before the board on August 18th, they were provided another month. While she said this would be the last extension provided by the board, she noted that the hangar, which is now open on Main Street, went through a similar situation. In all honesty, owner Harold Tramazzo sat on that license for years, said Ms. Fiala, and he was in the same boat where he only needed Eversource, and that's what caused a really severe delay in him being able to open. Regarding Tavolo Wine Bar, owner Leonard Mello said that their operations would look the same as the prior year, and Mr. Powers emphasized that all customers that would be consuming alcohol need to be carded and all workers need tips, training for intervention procedures, certification. Mr. Mello said that he and his wife would be the only workers during the 17 days of the fair and that they are both certified to serve alcohol. In other business, Eddie Chen will be taking over Tokyo Asian Cuisine at 1152 Riverdale Street, which will be called Tokyo Station under his ownership. The board approved the transfer of an all-alcohol pouring license, a license to serve food, and an entertainment license from the prior owner on the condition that all servers become tips certified. Mr. Chen said that the entertainment will not yet include live music, but will rather feature multiple projectors on the wall. The commission also certified the seasonal population of West Springfield as zero, meaning that there will be no seasonal alcohol licenses allowed for town businesses. I've scoured the town for seasonal occupants, and I've seen none, said Mr. Powers. And the board continued a discussion with Eastern States Exposition sales director Tim Garska about what would be allowed at a new two-story structure to be finished at the Big E, which will operate as Cantina Louie. The building department initially denied the second floor of the facility being built due to noncompliance with ADA standards. But after corrections were made to the plans, the second floor was approved by Building Commissioner Jay Stoop. In previous conversations, the license commission said they would only be comfortable with allowing alcohol on the first floor for this year, since it is the business's inaugural run of the fair. On Tuesday, License Commission Secretary Don DeLagostina said he wanted to confirm what the board was deciding after the building department's most recent approval and voiced his aversion to second floors at fairs. The commission ultimately agreed to allow fairgoers to sit on the second floor if they purchase VIP experience tickets, but they are not permitted to bring alcohol to the second level. Next, we have drought level reduced. On September 11th, the town of West Springfield announced that, effective immediately, the municipality has reduced its mandatory water use restrictions from level 2 to level 1, following the state's downgrade of the Connecticut River Valley region drought status. The restriction applies to all customers connected to the town's public drinking water system. Residents on private wells are exempt, though conservation is encouraged by the town for everyone. Level 1 guidelines include restricted hours of non-essential outdoor watering, including lawn sprinklers, automatic irrigation, and home care washing, to before 9 a.m. and after 5 p.m. Flower gardens and ornamentals may still be watered anytime using handheld hoses, drip irrigation, or watering cans. Allowed essential uses include public health and safety needs, pool filling, food production, core business functions, and new lawn establishment for construction, Title V repairs. The town thanks its residents for their continued cooperation in protecting the community's water supply. Spotted lantern fly guidance. The town has released guidance on how to stop the spread of the spotted lantern fly. This invasive pest can harm plants and agriculture, but it does not bite, sting, or harm people or pets. Residents are asked to check trees, outdoor furniture, vehicles, and other smooth surfaces for spotted lantern flies or egg masses and destroy them, and to inspect their vehicles before traveling. Those who spot one outside a known infested area are encouraged to take a photo and report it to mass.gov/SLF. And just a reminder that the town of West Springfield is holding the 2026 Household Hazardous Waste Collection on Saturday, October 10th from 9 a.m. to noon. It's residential hazardous waste only. To make an appointment, you can go to townofwestspringfield.org/trash, or you can call 413-263-3242. In school news, the West Springfield Partnership for Education invites the public and local business owners to attend and become sponsors of its upcoming Dueling Pianos fundraiser, which will raise money for the West Springfield students and educators. The event is to take place on Friday, October 23rd from 5:30 to 9:30 p.m. at Storyton Tavern, located at 1305 Memorial Avenue, and will feature a cocktail hour, a buffet dinner, and entertainment from piano players. Sponsorship opportunities include three tiers. At $50, sponsors will receive a half-page advertisement and a brochure to be printed for attendees of the event. $100 will get sponsors a full-page advertisement in the brochure. And for $250, premier sponsors will receive a full-page advertisement, as well as a table sign with their company name to be displayed at the fundraiser. Sponsorships help the West Springfield Partnership for Education continue to provide mini grants and special projects for West Springfield teachers and students. These funds make it possible for town educators to offer creative learning experiences and programs that might otherwise not happen. Last year, the West Springfield Partnership for Education received more mini grant applications than they were able to fund. Tickets are $65 each or $500 for a table of eight. Those interested in becoming sponsors may reach out to the West Springfield Partnership for Education at westspringfieldpartnership@gmail.com, and tickets may be purchased online at givebutter.com/dueling piano tickets, XRBLTU. In public library news, new drawing classes coming in October. A series of all new drawing classes for every skill level will begin on Friday, October 9th at the West Springfield Public Library. Classes are small and fill up fast. For more information and registration, call Sue Newman at 413-531-0009. And the Friends of the Library will be accepting book donations through September 26th. Donations should be brought into the library lobby and placed in the donation box. The September mini book sales will be on the 9th and the 16th on the front porch. The fall book sale will be held early this year due to early voting. The October book sale will be on October 3rd from 9:30 a.m. to 3 p.m. And we have three obituaries this week. Eva Campanini Fiorini, 98, passed away September 2nd. She was born in Springfield and lived her entire life in West Springfield. She graduated from West Springfield High School in 1945. Worked as a youngster for her parents' market, and later for her mother's business, Angie's Tortellini. She is survived by her children, Diane Webb and Joanne Liebel, two grandchildren, two great-grandchildren. Calling hours are Monday, September 21st, from 11 a.m. to 1 p.m. at Curran Jones Funeral Home, 109 Main Street, West Springfield, followed by a funeral home service at 1 p.m. The burial will follow in St. Thomas Cemetery. Errol Holloway, 87, passed away September 12th, born in Chicago, Illinois. He cut his high school career short to enlist in the Army and was a dedicated serviceman to his country for 23 years and felt such a love for his country to re-enlist during Desert Storm. He also worked for the United States Postal Service for 23 years and for 45 years at the Eastern States Exposition. He is survived by his children, Kelly, Pop, Scott, Terry, Jennifer, daughter-in-law Carrie, six grandchildren and four great-grandchildren. Curran Jones Funeral Home is handling arrangements. Margaret Metcalf, 74, of Chicopee, formerly of West Springfield, passed away September 13th. She was born in East Hampton, graduated from East Hampton High School in 1969, and was a special needs teacher for 10 years in the East Hampton public school system until she retired in 1987. She then worked for many years as a sales associate for Steiger's and as a pediatric medical assistant. She is survived by her husband, Neil, her children, Sarah Goff and Kristen Rodriguez, as well as her brothers, Frederick and Stephen. Toomey O'Brien Funeral Home is handling arrangements. In Senior Center news, Lori Gearing, Director, and Tim Kressler, Deputy Director of the West Springfield Council on Aging, 128 Park Street, announced the following upcoming events and happenings at the center. Autumn Equinox, A Time for Balance. On September 22nd at 9 a.m., join Doris Dittmer, Transformational Life Coach and Artist Healer, as she welcomes in the first day of autumn with a meditation and relaxation session. She will help participants to imagine the beauty and changes in nature. After the meditation and relaxation, she will lead everyone in an art-making response to the equinox, then followed by a time to share your experiences. There is a $4 fee to cover the cost of the art supplies. Registration is required and can be done by stopping by the center or by calling 263-3264 before Monday, September 21st. Movie Monday. Join the Senior Center on September 28th at 12:15 p.m. for a showing of Song Sung Blue. Free popcorn will be served. Medicare Open Enrollment. Medicare's annual open enrollment is quickly approaching. Open enrollment runs from October 15th through December 7th, and the Council on Aging is here to help. The Council on Aging works with the SHINE program to provide free, unbiased information to those needing assistance with Medicare, supplemental or prescription plans, and more. Call the Center.

0: This broadcast service is provided by Valley iRadio. The material being read is the copyright property of the publications being read. Access to this program is solely for persons who cannot read the original printed version due to a visual impairment or other disability. By continuing to listen, you confirm that you have such a condition.
1: And other forms of dementia. Donations can be made at all Freedom Credit Union branches throughout the month. The campaign gives all community members an opportunity to support individuals and families affected by Alzheimer's and dementia. More than 55 million people worldwide are living with Alzheimer's disease and other dementias. Alzheimer's is a degenerative brain disease and the most common cause of dementia, which involves a decline in memory, thinking, and reasoning that can interfere with daily life. Alzheimer's disease affects millions of people and has an impact that reaches far beyond the individual who receives a diagnosis, said Glenn Welch, president and CEO of Freedom Credit Union. We are proud to support the Alzheimer's Association and provide our members and communities with an opportunity to contribute to its important work. The Alzheimer's Association leads efforts to end Alzheimer's and all other dementia by accelerating global research, driving risk reduction and early detection, and maximizing quality care and support. Freedom Credit Union encourages members in the community to stop by any branch throughout September to make a donation. 15th Annual Ride to Remember passes through town. This past Saturday, a number of public officials from the region, including Mayor Will Reichelt, participated in the 15th Annual Ride to Remember. The annual event began to honor fallen Springfield Police Officer Kevin Ambrose and Westfield Police Officer Jose Torres, both killed in the line of duty in 2012, and was extended to all safety personnel, and this year was specially dedicated to the victims of September 11th. This year's ride featured over 300 bikers completing a 75-mile loop from Springfield to Hartford and back, while passing two 9/11 memorials along the way. A catered dinner followed inside Tower Square in Springfield, as well as a concert by the Floyd Patterson Group, with beer provided by the White Lion Brewery and showers from the on-site YMCA. It was also the first year the Ride to Remember passed through West Springfield. And we have a couple biggie parking fundraisers to mention. Continuing a decades-old West Side tradition, the West Springfield Music Parents Association and students from the West Springfield High School Band, Color Guard, and Choir will park cars at Memorial Elementary School on Baldwin Street on Friday evenings and all day Saturday and Sunday during the Big E. Money raised during the event provides funding for band and choir field trips, uniforms, equipment purchases and repair, banquets, scholarships, and more. The West Springfield Music Parents Association donates a portion of the proceeds to Memorial Elementary School in appreciation for their support. And the West Springfield High School Booster Clubs have a Big E parking fundraiser as well. Park at Central Chevrolet, 675 Memorial Avenue, and make a difference for Westside Athletics. This convenient lot is located just steps from the fairgrounds and is run by athletes from the swim and dive, hockey, and lacrosse booster clubs on all three weekends of the fair. Your parking fee goes directly to supporting specialized equipment, scholarships, and team banquets for these hardworking student athletes. Look for terriers waving flags and showing their spirit. The booster clubs are grateful to Central Chevrolet for generously allowing them to use their lot for this important fundraiser. Well, that's all we have for this week. I hope you have a great week. Take care, stay safe, be well, and I'll see you next time. Bye-bye.
2: 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As most of you are aware, the 2026 midterm election will be held on Tuesday, November 3rd. U.S. citizens who are 18 and older and registered to vote are eligible to cast a ballot. The deadline to register to vote, update your registration, or change your party is 10 days before any election or town meeting. There are a number of available options to vote. You can go to your local polling place on November 3rd. You can also obtain a ballot by mail and place the completed ballot into the mail or into the drop box, which is usually located

0: many communities also offer early in-person voting. Your best option, if you have any questions, is to check with your local election office. 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
2: This is Claire Thompson for Valley Eye Radio. Today I will be reading to you from the September 20th, 2026 edition of the New York Times Sunday Magazine. The title of the article is, "She Spent Years on a Giant Project About One Man. The Result is Monumental." Taryn Simon's new show at the Guggenheim Museum is an audacious attempt to document the story of modern America through the life of one FBI agent. The article is written by Sasha Weiss. When Taryn Simon got the call that the baby was coming, she loaded two large format cameras and strobe lights into her car and sped the 5 hours from her home in Manhattan to a hospital in Exeter, New Hampshire. To get the photo she envisioned, she had called around to the obstetricians affiliated with the hospital until she found one who put her in touch with her pregnant patients. Eventually, Simon spoke to a couple willing to have a photographer present at their baby's birth. She arrived just as the head was crowning and had only a few minutes to set up her equipment and position herself inches away from the laboring woman's open legs. The journey that led her to this hospital room was complicated. For years, Simon, a photographer whose practice stands at the intersection of journalism and conceptual art, had been working on a project about the life of a single retired FBI agent. She encountered his name by happenstance in 2017, and since then had been in an ongoing conversation with him, trying to understand everything she could about his career. As it turned out, his work had touched many catastrophes of American life. The 1996 crash of TWA Flight 800, for example, which the agent helped to inspect, or the attack on the Pentagon on 9/11, when the agent was in charge of sifting debris in the immediate aftermath, and also lesser-known events, historical footnotes that were nonetheless telling. What interested Simon were not just the events themselves, but also their reverberations, far beyond any immediate blast radius. What happened, for instance, to the physical ruins from the TWA crash? What became of the woman who tried to take a photograph of the smoldering Pentagon, whose film the FBI agent had confiscated? Or to the Iraqi diplomat who ran the country's U.S. embassy during the Persian Gulf War, whom the agent had monitored? Or to the child of a couple accused of being Russian spies, whose house the agent had raided? She hoped to make an artwork out of the pursuit of these questions, and like many of the projects Simon had done in her career, this would require applying her imagination to a hyper-rigorous investigative process. She followed dozens of storylines connected to the agent's work and found people who had been affected by shootings, spying, political backstabbing, and surveillance, directly or indirectly, suffering or benefiting. She would then research the details of their lives, and it was often one of those details that led her to the photographs she would eventually make in kitchens, in weapons depots, on mountains, in forests, in summer camps, in med spas, in people's homes, in Kenya, Russia, Israel, Greece, and all over the United States. The project became huge and fractal. Biography as butterfly effect. On one level, it was the story of one man's life. On another, it was a wild alternative history of the American security state and the thousands of people, institutions, animals, and objects caught in its net. The images she spent years chasing down have culminated in a monumental, highly unusual show called Father Country, I Do Love You, which opens at the Guggenheim Museum in New York on September 18th. The exhibition set several records, Nat Trotman, a curator at the museum, told me. It's the first time that any artist has had the ambition or opportunity to fill the entire rotunda with new works. It's also the first time that the museum has given that space over to a photographer. The sheer volume of the work, more than 1,000 photographs, along with video, sculpture, and text pieces, and the intricacy of its detail are hard to fathom. When Simon began to conceptualize how to present the project to a viewer, she decided she would start at the very beginning with the FBI agent's birth, which she needed to find a way to capture visually. Her philosophical commitment to authenticity borders on the obsessive, and she felt that whatever picture she made had to be taken in circumstances that were as close to the agent's own birth as possible. This is what brought her to the hospital in Exeter. It was where he was born, nearly 70 years ago. It was so stressful, she told me, recalling that day. She had only so much time to get it right. We were standing in a Brooklyn warehouse, weeks away from the show's opening, looking at the photograph that resulted from her efforts. The image is big, about 5 feet by 6 feet, and weirdly alluring. A shocking photograph of something perfectly natural. The frame is mostly filled with a woman's inner thighs, the soft black mass of the baby's head, slicked with blood and tissue, emerging from between them, enclosed in the perfect circle of her open vagina. In the top third of the frame, a hand holds a Doppler wand over the woman's belly, its nails painted a jaunty orange. Implicit in the image is Simon's determination, her skill at persuasion, and the precision of her eye, which can trap so much glinting detail in one shot. That day, the photograph was being readied for shipping to the Guggenheim, where it was to be installed at the top of the first ramp in the building's spiraling rotunda, a provocative welcome sign for an exhibition that is itself a semi-miraculous act of labor. One continuous narrative made up of 42 chapters encompassing Simon's telling of the agent's career and the many lives it touched. Soon, Simon would transform nearly every surface of the Guggenheim building, covering some of its curving walls with latticed teak, painting others in brilliant colors, relighting every alcove, hanging swaths of felt curtains, and building what she calls protrusions to bring the artworks closer to viewers instead of recessed in the building's curved bays. What it all amounted to was still coalescing for Simon. But the show's uncontainableness arises from her earnest attempt to give visual form to the branching, contradictory, often unbelievable facts of American life. Simon began the project as Donald Trump first took office, and it has spanned the years when the country's unifying ideals have devolved into paranoid conspiracy. It's as if she is trying to grab onto a fracturing shared reality, rearranging its pieces into some new shape in which we might again recognize ourselves. What she discovered is both familiar and utterly strange. It's a great American novel in visual form, and yet it's true. One morning in June, I met Simon in Washington Square Park, where she walks every day, sometimes for up to 8 hours straight, to sort out her thoughts and have phone meetings. She greeted me warmly and pointed out a tree she loves, a huge, bountiful oak with a knob in its trunk. "It looks pregnant," she said. We started circling the park, passing Simon's friend Marty, a chess teacher and philosopher of the highest order, who is stationed at the park's stone game tables each day. She pointed out the corner where the police had recently massed, raiding the park to kick out loiterers in what she considered an absurd show of force. At 51, Simon is a petite, elegant, engaging person whose tenacious will and dissecting eye quickly reveal themselves. We stopped to inspect the carcasses of rats whose trampled bodies nearly blended into the pavement. She'd been photographing these remnants for years, vanquishing her fear in order to get up close to them. She took out her phone to show me some examples in a folder called simply Rats. There were fresher, plumper ones with their guts spilling out, others that looked like shadows edged with fur. "I feel bad for them," she said, "because they're thought of as disgusting. Some of these images would find their way into the museum." As we kept circling, Simon told me the origin story of Father Country, I Do Love You. It was 2017, and she was looking at files related to a major federal case from the 90s, searching for details that might be seeds of a project. She found the FBI agent's name on an evidence receipt from the investigation. At that time, Simon had been thinking about the idea of middlemen, people who have power according to the badge, the agency, the position. But you're still only getting a fraction of the total picture. There was something fascinating to her about a person who participates in events, sometimes violent, world-altering ones, but is incidental to them, and therefore has only a partial view. When she found the agent's name, she had some vague intuition that he might be one of these figures who is invisible, disposable, but essential, a person through whom the currents of history run. She approached him the way she has hundreds of other potential subjects throughout her career, with a call from a project producer explaining that Simon is an artist who would like to interview them. Most people are intrigued, she has found, or at least willing to have an initial conversation. At first, she and the agent texted. Then they began meeting at restaurants along the side of a highway, in church parking lots. He was feeling her out, she assumed, trying to see if he could trust her. As she got to know him better, she found him unassuming, frank, patriotic, largely without ego. His career, it turned out, was fascinating. He told her he had a minor role in the sting operation that resulted in the arrest of Marion Barry, the mayor of Washington. He was sent to Nairobi after the bombing of the American embassy there. He was part of the manhunt for the Washington snipers, a 17-year-old under the influence of a guru father figure, who were convicted of murdering 10 people. He went to Saudi Arabia to investigate the beheading of an American citizen. The list went on and on. This was quite typical, she learned. Many FBI agents touch this much horror. For a few years, she and the agent met and texted, and he told her more of his stories, perhaps trying to make sense of them himself. Eventually, he agreed to show her his files. It was a huge, tantalizing pile. I like to think of these files as having so many voices, Simon told me, so many histories. And it's all boxed up in these things. These things have so much in them, if you ever bother to look. Simon's whole career has been about bothering to look. She's driven by a forensic curiosity, attempting to render the large, complex, often unseen systems that govern world affairs in a way that's intelligible to an average viewer. She has a singular ability to persuade institutions that are off limits to the public to allow her inside to catalog their contents, revealing, as the Whitney Museum curator Elizabeth Sussman and the art historian Tina Kukulski wrote, the divide between the privileged access of the few and the limited access of the public. In American Index of the Hidden and Unfamiliar, which she completed in 2007 and was another years-long project, Simon made pictures of secret places around the country. A nuclear waste storage facility operated by the U.S. Department of Energy, or a cage within a cage on death row where a man was imprisoned, or the headquarters of the gun manufacturer Smith & Wesson, with bright, reverent clarity, pairing them with captions that were data-rich and dry. The effect was mesmerizing, an encyclopedia of wonders that also hinted at the underground forces shaping the distribution of power and danger across our society. For another project, Contraband 2010, she embedded with U.S. Customs and Border Protection at Kennedy Airport for 5 straight days, photographing more than 1,000 confiscated items, including alcohol, a goatskin drum, counterfeit Louis Vuitton handbags, and unidentified meat. She presented these objects in an alphabetical index, revealing the government's attempt to regulate the folk beliefs, greed, perversion, and just plain strangeness that human beings bring with them wherever they travel. But the objects are also simply themselves, gross or beautiful, banal or precious, flecks of human striving pulled from the bureaucratic conveyor belt, given their due. For other projects, Simon started with individual people rather than with institutions, and showed the ways in which their lives collided with forces over which they had little control. For The Innocents, 2000 to 2003, she photographed people who had been convicted of rape or murder, but were eventually exonerated by DNA evidence, often going with them to the scene of the crime. For A Living Man Declared Dead, 2008 to 2011, she made 922 portraits of every descendant she could find of 18 families all over the world, whose ancestors were often victims or perpetrators of violent events. In gridded rows of portraits, she tried to trace the generational traumas that stirred behind people's faces and inside their bodies, an impossible thing to visualize, but a feat she nonetheless attempted, with a patience and almost compulsive rigor. She spends months, sometimes years, persuading subjects to participate and interviewing them extensively. The portraits she takes are straight on, with a frank, neutral gaze. And yet, as Simon once told me, the way they appear should be intimacy that doesn't look like intimacy. Her access, all that banging on doors to be let inside, results in what she calls another distance, a solemn respect for all that the camera can't reveal. Her work, according to Sussman and Kukulski, draws on the social realist tradition of late 19th century photographers like Jacob Riss and Louis Hine, who took pictures of impoverished people on the margins but also on the questing spirit of other American artists determined to map uncharted territories. Landscape painters like Thomas Eakins, and much later the slant documentarians Diane Arbus and Walker Evans. In her acts of endurance and even machismo, I sense a debt to feminist artists of the 70s and 80s, like Yayoi Kusama and Marina Abramovic and Carol Lee Schneeman, though Simon, when I asked her who her artistic influences were, said no one. To this new project with the FBI agent, Simon brought her usual impulse to bore into individual life stories until she could find how they are embedded in a larger set of systems. At first, she hoped that it would be smaller and more personal than her previous works, built around just one character. With her husband, the filmmaker Jake Paltrow, who were raising two young children, and she was trying to make work that kept her closer to home in New York. But then the pandemic confined Simon to her house, exacerbating her tendency to lose herself in her research. She and her studio assistant began to pick the agent's files apart, item by item, and she undertook her own reporting into the people mentioned in them. One day she'd be trying to get in touch with the brother of a man the agent had tracked who attacked abortion clinics and gay clubs in the 90s as part of a far-right religious movement called the Army of God. Another day, she'd be corresponding with a Ukrainian professor of criminology who had been trained by the agent in evidence collection protocols and was now using Zoom to instruct soldiers in the trenches of the current war. Each day, she and the agent collaborated on a COVID diary, exchanging photos of tomato plants and walks on windy beaches, but also discussing the challenges of their lives at that uncertain moment. Her understanding of him became more and more detailed, to the point that she could channel his way out of thinking and speaking. Cross-referencing his accounts with contemporaneous reporting and augmenting it with her own, she created a voice for the project that would appear in the texts that accompany the photographs, a version of the agent narrating his career. She would keep him anonymous in part because he wanted to be, and in part because she wanted him to stand in as an everyman. The account of the agent's experiences in this article is based on Simon's conversations with him. She declined to put me in touch with him, insisting that he remain completely anonymous. By the end of the pandemic, she had mapped out dozens of photos she wanted to pursue, securing access to people and places all over the world. When the threat of the virus finally diminished and she could travel again, her pent-up imaginative energies were released. The project, she says, just grew and grew. More than once, Simon joked that talking about the project was kind of a nightmare. Years in, she sometimes felt trapped inside this thicket of stories she had to find a way to tell. How would she ever unspool it satisfyingly for a viewer? Early in the process of designing the exhibition with the Guggenheim's curators, the plan was to display the work in the Tower Galleries, large rectangular rooms that had been added to Frank Lloyd Wright's Spaceship because it is difficult to hang, and light pictorial work in the Rotunda, with its oddly angled walls and cavernous alcoves. But difficulty tends to be a prod for Simon, rather than an obstacle. As the project developed, she decided to structure it as a narrative built along a timeline of important episodes from the agent's career, which tracks roughly from the late 1980s to the present. She realized how well suited it was to the building's spiraling architecture, which allows viewers to move forward in one uninterrupted line while also enabling them to look backward. Walking up the ramps is like climbing a small mountain. As you ascend, you keep seeing the views down below at new angles, so that you can continually reassess the material you've just taken in, drawing fresh associations or noticing patterns. Each incident would be the basis of a chapter, a text piece about what the agent had experienced, followed by a cluster of photographs, sometimes two or three, sometimes over 100, that had emerged from Simon's reporting. Nested in the agent's timeline, then, would be multiple other timelines, stories inside stories. Take the 15th chapter, A Chunk of Flesh, which viewers will encounter about a third of the way up, in which the agent narrates an unsettling incident from 1995 involving the police force in Prince George's County, Maryland, near Washington, where he was based. One of the department's officers, the first female handler in the canine unit's history, was accused of setting her dog on an undocumented immigrant. Her dog bit a chunk of flesh out of a guy with no papers, the text reads. They shipped him back to Mexico with a fresh wound. The woman was convicted and sent to prison. Next, viewers see several photographs accompanied by long captions. The first is of the woman, the former dog handler, whom Simon tracked down. Her name is Stephanie Moore, and Simon photographed her in a black, one-shouldered evening dress, standing against a blue background, her stance both tentative and defiant. She was imprisoned for a decade before she was pardoned in 2020 by Trump. The caption tells us that after her release from prison, Moore hired a local photographer to take portraits of her. She said the photos helped her feel like a woman again after spending her 30s in prison. Moore herself began to produce shoots for weddings and special occasions. Near the photo of Moore hangs another photo of her own camera and film next to her newly adopted pit bull. The next photo in the sequence is of a collage Simon assembled from the photographs taken by a private investigator, Sharon Weidenfeld, who the caption tells us takes photos of a dog bite victim for attorneys suing Prince George's County for police misconduct. The collage, set against the same blue background Moore stood in, is a composite of images of bloodied, punctured arms and legs in the shape of a snaking limb. The last image in the sequence is perhaps the most alarming. A man stands hunched in a frayed, quilted jacket as a dog lunges at its shoulder, its body rippling. Behind them is a dresser, a high chair, two blue chairs. The lunging dog set against the homely furniture produces disorientation. Where are we? The caption tells us that we're looking at Vone Leash Kennels, a facility for training service dogs provided to military and police units throughout the world, including Prince George's County. Simon had persuaded the facility to let her observe a training and took the photograph while looking through a two-way mirror. The man in the picture is identified as Zachary Devaney, a former U.S. Marine, acting as a decoy during a training course. The strangeness of the juxtapositions Simon is making here, a woman in an evening dress pictured right near a photograph of bloodied limbs of the kind that she herself once caused, a man being brutally attacked by a dog while the camera calmly watches, provokes a question. Is this really our world, or a bizarre simulation of it? At the same time, there is a rigor and a precision to the images and their captions. They're rooted sturdily in a set of facts. Through it all runs the sub-theme of photography itself, the way it can rehabilitate, expose, or just silently witness. The effect is not so much seeing these people without judgment, but instead being given a chance to sit with multiple judgments at once. Some chapters directly take up the idea of sight, the ways in which our eyes can deceive or betray us. About halfway up the ramp, the viewer will encounter "The Windows Exploded," in which the agent narrator talks about being sent to Nairobi to investigate a series of bombings in and around the American Embassy in 1998, the biggest deployment in Bureau history up to that point, when many were introduced to the names Al-Qaeda and Osama bin Laden. When shots were fired in the street near the embassy, thousands of people in cars, buses, office buildings went to their windows to see what was happening, the text explains. Then the bomb went off and the windows exploded, blasting glass back at anyone looking. The images that follow again represent Simon's own reporting into the particulars of the event and the people affected by it. She was disturbed by the idea that fate punished these people just for looking. First, we see a series of 36 portraits she took of Kenyan passers-by who were blinded or visually impaired by flying glass. Each person was photographed in Nairobi against an identical yellow wall with red floor trim. Many of them are dressed in formal clothing, seated on a stool or a chair. Their portraits are captioned with memories of the last thing they saw before the explosion: blood and then dark clouds. My face was wet, a bright light going up like a twinkling star. White men who I thought were robbing the bank, and then my colleague's face laughing before she died. Taken together, the collection feels like a missing brick that has been slotted into its rightful place in the edifice of history. But the participants' expressions, their postures, their clothes, their words, have an individuality, beauty, even humor, that transcends such a basic corrective purpose. The subsequent images draw on details from the agent's account of other people he met while he was in Nairobi, connecting these Kenyan victims to other lives in other countries far away. An Israeli rescue worker deployed to Nairobi, who now trains dogs in northern Israel to search for bodies in rubble, a rhyme with the canine unit we learned about in the earlier chapter. Two friends of the agent's wearing jewelry set with stones he bought while following what turned out to be a false lead in the investigation. Simon's methodology reflects our conspiracy-minded age, in which online sleuths work collectively to piece together far-fetched theories about events that might be much more readily explained. But if conspiracists disbelieve the facts as presented and decide to look beyond them, Simon drills down into them, asking us to tolerate just how outlandish they really are. The truth, as Simon has learned to see it, is absurd and far-fetched, and as she describes it, inappropriate. As another way of visualizing this idea, Simon built a ball run that follows the spiral of the Guggenheim's central ramp. At the top, viewers will be invited to send a ball down, where it will crash far below into other balls pooling there. You set off this action, she explains. You can never see the end point, how it builds, what it touches. But there's also a game in it, Simon says. You have that alongside these extreme events. It's all colliding. One evening, I met Simon for dinner at Jean's, a restaurant in the West Village she has frequented for 20 years that feels like a cozy dungeon. Simon greeted the waiters casually, conspiratorially, the same way I saw her greet almost everyone, strangers and familiars. That evening she was wearing her standard uniform, a dress with a full apron-like skirt held up by suspenders over a delicate eyelet t-shirt. Simon has more than 100 of these dresses in different colors and fabrics. She designed them herself to suit the needs of her work. Ventilation, plenty of pockets, and a slight formality to show respect for the custom of the places she visits. She's always tweaking the design, and the latest model had color panels, an imitation of the flight attendants' uniforms she had admired on Korean Air. The rigors of her dress and her walking routine in the park belie a certain looseness. You feel when you're with her that something odd or exciting is about to happen, in the same way that some people give off a receptivity to romantic entanglement. Simon gives off receptivity to listening, and she attracts all types. That night at Jean's, our conversation was intermittently disrupted by a man sitting nearby who was talking loudly to his companion about politics. In the middle of the meal, he came over to ask if either of us could lend him a phone charger. Simon happened to have one and handed it to him, thus ensuring that we'd rendezvous with him again. Later, he engaged us in conversation and launched into the baroque tale of his life. At once, schmielish and grandiose, involving the bullies he encountered in public school, his stint on the New York City police force, and a lifelong obsession with guns. He monologued for 15 minutes and would have continued, but Simon picked up on my resistance and gently brought the interaction to a close. I asked her whether, if I hadn't been there, she would have let him go on. She said yes, absolutely. She was interested in the stories he was telling, and she felt instinctively protective of him. His body language, the way he reflexively put his arms around himself, gave her the sense that someone had hurt him. Simon has a special willingness to follow people's logic, brilliant or deranged, until it leads her to the thing she wants to create. When she started out as a photographer, it was precisely the exhilaration of not knowing where the work would end up, and sometimes coming close to something perilous in the process, that attracted her to the medium. As a kid growing up on Long Island, she was always taking pictures with a camera given to her by her father, who was himself an accomplished amateur photographer. But when she arrived at Brown University and discovered she could cross-register for photography classes at the Rhode Island School of Design, she realized how deeply it spoke to her. She loved all the gear, the enlarger, the dark rooms, and the experience of uncertainty that attended developing a photo, sitting with the chemicals and not knowing what you'd made, the accident of it, seeing how it would all come out. After college, she moved to New York and started assisting photographers, taking any job she could to make her rent for a Kids R Us catalog, at a fashion shoot involving dogs she had to clean up after. Eventually, she began to get jobs of her own, producing ads for car and fashion companies. When a shoot was over, Simon would stay on set and make a self-portrait. After everyone left, I'd get in the car naked, she says. She has continued to shoot self-portraits, at least one a year, a body of work she hopes to exhibit in its entirety when she's old. Eventually, she started shooting for Vibe and French Vogue, and later her work caught the eye of Kathy Ryan, the former director of photography for the New York Times Magazine, who told me how purposeful Simon's early photographs were. She's surgical, Ryan says. She knows exactly what she's going for, and she gets right to it. Ryan gave Simon her first major journalistic assignment, sending her to take portraits of people who had been wrongfully convicted of violent crimes and recently exonerated. When Simon began researching the cases, she discovered how often photographs had played a pivotal destructive role. Many of the accused had been misidentified when a victim was shown their photograph in a lineup. She became hyper-aware of how risky it was to ask people who had been so betrayed by photography to sit for a portrait. After the first images were published in the magazine, she continued the series which would become the Innocents. She rented a van and, with the help of the Innocents Project, began tracking down as many newly exonerated people as she could to take their portraits. But when she came home and developed the results, she felt they weren't complicated enough. "I realized that I needed to add another layer," she explained. She went back to do more interviewing, sometimes spending weeks with subjects, trying to find the right setting for their pictures. Often they ended up at the scene of the crime, or in places that were their alibis. I asked Simon if it was awkward to ask her subjects to spend time in sites of such trauma, but she said most of the time it felt natural. "It's quite the opposite of the expectation that there are forbidden things," she told me. In one photograph from the project, a man named Troy Webb, who was accused of kidnapping and raping a woman in Virginia Beach and was exonerated after serving 7 years of a 47-year prison sentence, stands in a boggy wooded area, dwarfed by large tree trunks and a tangle of bare branches. A caption explains that he is standing in the place where his accuser was raped. He is dressed incongruously in a suit and tie, clasping his hands in front of him. Webb had chosen to wear a suit, his way, he told Simon, of honoring the woman to whom something terrible had happened. The image is stirring and mysterious. Simon is a true believer in photography, but her experience with the people in The Innocents made her afraid of it. It showed her concretely how a photograph can rewrite the course of a life. She'd touched a double-edged truth that would mark the rest of her work. The ways in which the camera is an unreliable co-conspirator in the endeavor of human curiosity, at once revealing the unseen and potentially distorting it. In the decade that Simon has been laboring over Father Country, I Do Love You, that distorting effect has become a moral emergency. The project comes into a world in which AI has made photographs infinitely manipulable. Simon's response has been to prize analog technology and to insist that painstaking research and the level of specificity it produces is its own mode of communication. Each and every detail in each and every photograph must mean something, must matter. She can be rueful and funny about this compulsion. "Commitment to the real," she said self-deprecatingly one day. "I know, what is the real? Blah, blah." But of course, the Sisyphean nature of the task is the point. Simon believes that the tremendous expenditure of effort, the stringing of thousands of tiny beads of truth, is what gives her images their power. You feel it on some cellular level. All these little steps. This is what makes it of value. The ultimate paradox of Father Country, I Do Love You is where it all leads, to images that are hyper-real, that are sometimes hard to believe. The sturdy structure upon which she builds each photograph wobbles. It's Simon's way, perhaps, of letting in a little bit of the disorder and chaos she works so strenuously to give coherence to. In the Scheherazade-like unfolding of this project, there is one more layer, and it might be the core of the whole thing. The title, Father Country, I Do Love You, reflects a reluctant, complex patriotism, but it also refers to Simon's own father, Dick Simon, in whose shaky handwriting the title of the show is rendered on the wall of the museum. She feels extremely close to him, but there have always been aspects of his life and personality that remained unknowable to her. Growing up, her father was her idol and a source of endless excitement and adventure. As a young man, he worked for the State Department, though in what capacity Simon never entirely understood, because when she asked him directly, he always had different answers. Before they had children, he and Simon's mother lived in Thailand, learned fluent Thai, and traveled all over Asia. Her father was an avid photographer and documented this period in thousands of Kodachrome slides that he kept meticulously cataloged in boxes in the closet. When Simon was growing up, her father would often stage slideshows for the family and tell them stories of his adventures in Soviet Russia and Afghanistan and Egypt and Cambodia. By that time, he had, at least officially, left his government work and started working with his own father, who operated the Broadway Arcade in Times Square, and a business that manufactured and imported pool and air hockey tables. My whole childhood was arcades, dart tournaments, and cigarette smoke, Simon told me. Her father loved the world of savants and weirdos and slackers who tended to cluster around the arcade. There was no one who didn't interest him, and he would carry their stories home. But he was gone a lot, often traveling to Asia on business or staying out at the arcade until 3 in the morning. When he was present, he was extremely so loving, permissive, embracing of her. But Simon spent a lot of her childhood longing for him and wondering what he was up to. Her mother, a school administrator and an excellent seamstress who made clothes for her 3 daughters, was a source of stability and patience. One of Simon's sisters works at the New York Times Magazine as a photography editor. Being around her father felt really amazing, she told me. That's the wrong word. Intriguing. There was always something I wanted to figure out. When I pressed her for an example, she told me this story. He would put me on top of the fridge and say he was going to work and leave. I had no way of getting down. It was funny, a joke, on the edge of something that's not funny. Holding me by my feet and dipping me in the toilet. He was wild, but so full of life, on every edge that existed. He poured Diet Coke into his life cereal every morning. He had an engineering gene and could build anything. And when Taryn was in college, he opened his own arcade, which was full of environments he designed representing New York City neighborhoods. It was briefly a famous nightclub hub. In some sense, the hunger to penetrate the world's inner workings had always been connected to her urge to draw closer to him. Doing a project about him, that's as old as time, she told me. He's been my subject for my entire life. Father Country is framed in every sense by the enigma of Simon's father. When you walk into the show, the first ramp will be covered in teak panels, a replica of a room that she helped her father build in her childhood home when she was 9. That room was itself a replica of the living room walls of an intelligence agent he knew in Bangkok, who disappeared under mysterious circumstances. The text at the Guggenheim explains this cryptically, alongside photos that her father took. They are mounted in 1970s-style plexiglass boxes, like the ones that she stared at all through her childhood and that still hang on the wall of her parents' house. A snapshot of a Burmese fashion model, a cityscape in Ifasan, Iran, and St. Basil's Cathedral in Moscow's Red Square. The boxes were the basis for the frame Simon designed for her own photographs in the exhibition, sculptural objects that evoke the hominess of family snapshots. Simon told me that her father was her greatest artistic collaborator throughout her career. In the early years of the project, when she felt lost in the woods, she would consult him about it. He was deeply knowledgeable about American history, politics, and diplomacy. She would test out ideas, and he would challenge her, poke holes, add notions. It was his swerving, totally unconventional way of thinking about the world that shaped her own. But during the pandemic, he was diagnosed with Alzheimer's and started to seriously decline. As she was building Father Country, he was diminishing. She felt, for the first time, alone with her work. She visited him nearly every day, helping to wash him, feed him, sometimes enduring violent rages, looking at his photographs with him and listening to the stories he could still summon. "This is the ultimate challenge," she told me. "They hate you. They want to kill you. They're themselves, but you remember the stain of love." In the past few years, when the demands of caregiving became more pressing, Simon was racking her brain about how to draw the project to a close. Where would this labyrinth lead? The experience with her father was intensifying one of the fundamental questions she was asking. What does a single life, lived to the utmost, amount to? How much does it hold, and what eludes it? As often happens for Simon, patterns organically began to emerge. In some inexplicable way, her father was still guiding her. On November 5th, 2024, Election Day, Simon got a text from the agent with a photo of an "I voted" sticker from his polling place. She texted him back, but he didn't answer. After that, she didn't hear from him for a few days, and she started to worry. Eventually, he did resurface. Something very strange had happened to him after he voted. He suddenly forgot where he was, who he was. He was briefly hospitalized. It turned out he had suffered an episode of something called transient global amnesia, which causes people to temporarily lose their memories. The agent's experience converged with not only her father's memory loss, but also the country's. It was visceral and terrifying, this experience of temporarily forgetting everything about who you are. It was a tiny personal version of the confusion that had overtaken American politics in the years that Simon had been constructing the project. The metaphor was almost too potent. The agent, a repository of so much American history, loses his memory at the very moment when the country re-elects Trump, who tries to refashion the truth in his own image. The incident dragged the project into the present tense, and it helped Simon find an ending, one that could draw all the threads together and unravel them at the same time. The agent was reading online forums for people who had experienced transient global amnesia, and Simon contacted people from the message boards. She interviewed them about what it was like to temporarily lose their memories. She traveled to their homes to photograph them, asking them to reenact with their bodies the stories of other characters from the project. These became part of the crescendo of the exhibit, the final few chapters, which recapitulate some of the early ones. We see video showing many of the other characters from the project speaking about their lives. We see pictures of the message board people in their living rooms, doing inexplicable, dancerly movements, followed by photo collages Simon made, putting all of them together in the same frame, so that their bodies form shapes and patterns, subliminally reminding us of our own immediate memories of all the stories we have just experienced. We see photos and videos of cicadas, whose rare emergence took place as Simon was finishing the project. A natural cycle as mysterious and capricious as art-making. At the very top of the ramp is a giant rectangular contraption with a crank containing the balls for the ball run. Embedded in it is a video of Dick Simon's trembling hands holding up his Kodachrome slides of buildings and sculptures and people all over the world. The hands are huge, godlike, but his voice, which plays over the images, is isolated and desperate. Simon recorded her father in a fevered state one day, when he seemed to feel he was separated from Earth. "Hello, hello, hello, hello," he says. "Earth too, I can't be without them. Earth too, I have to speak. I have to speak. Oh, help me, help me, help me.

0: This broadcast service is provided by Valley iRadio. The material being read is the copyright property of the publications being read. Access to this program is solely for persons who cannot read the original printed version due to a visual impairment or other disability. By continuing to listen, you confirm that you have such a condition.
1: Raise awareness of the white cane law in Massachusetts, which requires drivers to identify and yield to pedestrians using a white cane or dog guide at street crossings. White Cane Day is Friday, October 23rd, 2026, from 11 a.m. to 1 p.m. It will take place at the Massachusetts State House in the Great Hall, 24 Beacon Street, Boston, Mass. 02108. Registration is required, space is limited. Attendees will have the opportunity to earn 2 ACVREP continuing education credits. The doors open at 10 a.m. Participants are welcome to come early, get some food, network, talk with community partners, and get seated. Meet and greet with the commissioner from 10 a.m. to 10:45 a.m. Students are encouraged to arrive early and participate in a meet and greet with Commissioner John Oliveira. The speaker event is from 11 a.m. to 1 p.m. Refreshments will be provided by the Perkins School for the Blind and include morning pastries, fresh baked muffins, bagels with toppings, fresh cut seasonal fruit salad, juices and bottled water, coffee service with creamer and sugar. Listen live. If you are unable to attend the celebration in person, Talking Information Center will broadcast the event live. How to listen? The celebration will also be rebroadcast on all the Massachusetts Audio Information Network's network member stations. We will announce the winners of the 6th annual Meg Robertson Mobility Award, which recognizes people who demonstrate mobility skills at their level and incorporate the white cane into their lives to increase independence. Photography and video notice. By attending this event, you acknowledge and consent to being photographed, filmed, or otherwise recorded. You grant MCB permission to use, reproduce, publish, distribute, and display your image, likeness, voice, and or recordings for educational, promotional, marketing, and other lawful purposes in any media now known or later developed, including print publications, websites, social media, and other digital platforms. You understand that you will not receive compensation for the use of these materials and waive any right to inspect or approve their use. Visiting the Massachusetts State House, the Ashburton Park entrance on Bowdoin Street is the accessible entrance for the State House. Visitors using the ride or a rideshare service such as Uber or Lyft may use Capital Coffee House at 122 Bowdoin Street as the drop-off point address. Capital Coffee House is across the street from the Ashburton Park entrance. Guides will be available to assist attendees. This is Dondi with Valley Eye Radio with this important announcement. I will say bye-bye for now. Wish you a happy rest of your day, and I'll be back again soon. So long.
0: 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The material being read is the copyright property of the publications being read. Access to this program is solely for persons who cannot read the original printed version due to a visual impairment or other disability. By continuing to listen, you confirm that you have such a condition.
2: 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I am a retired attorney, and I welcome the opportunity to read for you because it allows me to keep up with current events from a variety of publications. 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
3: Good day. You are listening to today's edition of the New York Times. It's September 21st, 2026, and my name is Les. The first article today, Trump gets caught in a dilemma over a Saudi plea for military.

The president vacillated, but decided on Sunday not to join Saudi Arabia, for now, in joint strikes against the Houthis in Yemen. But he also needs the kingdom's cooperation in his war against Iran. By Helene Cooper, Eric Schmidt, Jonathan Swan, and Maggie Haberman. For 2 weeks, the question of whether to yield to pleas from Saudi Arabia and order the U.S. military to strike targets in Yemen controlled by the Iran-backed Houthis has bedeviled President Trump. A decision to go forward could open another front in the war against Iran that Mr. Trump started but has been unable to end as it spreads economic shock around the globe. The president had wavered for weeks over the Saudi appeals for help in fighting the Houthis, who took advantage of the instability in the Middle East and reignited their war with the kingdom this summer. But things came to a head on Thursday. Crown Prince Mohammed bin Salman, the kingdom's de facto leader and a major ally in the Iran war, called the president to implore him again to step in to help blunt the rapidly advancing group, administration officials said. Mr. Trump had met with advisors just the day before and told them he did not favor strikes. But after speaking with the Saudi crown prince, he reversed himself and told the Pentagon to prepare for airstrikes against the Houthis. But by midday Sunday, the president appeared to have reversed himself again. There would be no U.S. airstrikes against the Houthis, at least not for the time being, according to administration officials. The officials spoke on the condition of anonymity because they were not authorized to discuss military planning. The White House press office declined to discuss Mr. Trump's deliberations for the record. A senior administration official would say only that, quote, the U.S. has a defense agreement with Saudi Arabia and we will always defend our allies, end quote. Most of the president's inner circle was either deeply skeptical or outright opposed to joining the Saudi fight against the Houthis, especially given the existing strains facing the U.S. military in the war with Iran, according to a senior administration official. Mr. Trump's decision to pull back from, or at least delay, striking Houthi targets came as commanders had approved target lists. Troops were loading bombs onto U.S. warplanes selected for the missions, and the wave of attacks was just about to begin, according to two people briefed on the operation. In a telephone call with Fox News on Sunday morning, the president told the reporter Trey Yinks that he was in quote-unquote deciding mode on what to do in the larger war with Iran. On the topic of the Houthis, the president said the United States was in constant communication with the group, mentioning that the Houthis had so far agreed not to fight the United States, Mr. Yinks reported. The gyrations reflect the quandary in which the president now finds himself. He is correct when he says that the Houthis have steered clear of attacking U.S. ships, but they have gone after Saudi Arabia, creating a dilemma for Mr. Trump. Some U.S. military officials have argued that the United States needs the kingdom's help with the war in Iran, and Saudi officials have shown they are willing to exercise what leverage they have in the absence of U.S. cooperation. For instance, in May, Saudi Arabia effectively halted the Trump administration's plan to use the U.S. military to escort commercial oil tankers through the Strait of Hormuz by refusing the United States' use of its airspace and American airbases in the country. If the United States did join the Saudi fight, it could be in conjunction with a new planned ground offensive by Yemeni government troops, officials said. But those forces have proved ineffective against the Houthis. The Houthis have been fighting with Yemen's internationally recognized government, which is backed by Saudi Arabia, since 2014. The violence slowed after a truce took effect in 2022, but the group waded into the widening war in the Middle East this summer by declaring a blockade on Saudi shipping in the Red Sea and attacking Saudi vessels. Amid the fighting, the Houthis captured critical areas near the Bab al-Mandab Strait, a major choke point along the Red Sea, threatening to unsettle global energy markets already reeling
from the U.S.-Israeli war against Iran. Current and former U.S. diplomats and commanders who served in the Middle East expressed skepticism that a limited U.S. bombing campaign would compel the Houthis, who withstood nearly 8 weeks of U.S. bombardment last year, to negotiate and drop their most hardline demands. The officials also voiced doubts about the efficacy of supporting a dysfunctional Yemeni force that has melted away at the first major contact with the Houthis in recent weeks. The anti-Houthi coalition is really a Frankenstein of all the leftover parts in Yemen that aren't the Houthis. Gregory Johnson, a non-resident fellow at the Arab Gulf States Institute in Washington, said about the Yemeni ground force that the air campaign is supposed to be supporting. The disparate Yemeni groups have vastly different and, in some cases, diametrically opposed goals for what they want in Yemen. So they spend more time fighting one another than they do the Houthis, he added. In the spring of 2025, the U.S. military bombed the Houthis for more than 50 days to restore freedom of navigation in the Red Sea and to stop the group's attacks on commercial and U.S. naval shipping vessels. During that campaign, U.S. Central Command struck more than 1,000 targets, including radar systems, air defenses, ballistic missile sites, drone launch areas, and a drone production hub near Sana'a, the Yemeni capital. The Houthis fought back and shot down several American drones, and they continued to fire at naval ships in the Red Sea, including an American aircraft carrier. The U.S. strikes burned through weapons and munitions at a rate of about $1 billion in the first month alone. During the campaign, two 67 million FA-18 Super Hornets, tasked with conducting strikes against the Houthis, accidentally tumbled off America's flagship aircraft carrier into the sea. Less than 2 months into that campaign, Mr. Trump abruptly announced a ceasefire with the Houthis, proclaiming that they, quote, gave us their word that they wouldn't be shooting at ships anymore, and we honor that, end quote. The Houthis stopped firing at American ships, but that would probably change if the United States were to restart an air campaign, one official said. The official also warned that, with the Strait of Hormuz still unstable since the war against Iran started, the world might soon be dealing with further disruptions in petroleum and gas transit routes in the Bab al-Mandab. Since last year's ceasefire, the Houthis have reconstituted much of their capabilities and are even using artificial intelligence to develop and engineer new types of missiles. The current and former officials said that defeating the Houthis would be difficult, even with the U.S. military helping the Saudis. And that concludes that article. Next up, one issue that could upend fragile U.S.-China ties, Taiwan arms. As Beijing presses President Trump to freeze a proposed $14 billion weapons sale to the island, Taiwan is trying to show that its security is in U.S. interests, by Chris Buckley and Amy Cheng Chien. For China's leader Xi Jinping, one important goal of his meeting with President Trump this week may be persuading him to keep delaying $14 billion in proposed U.S. arms sales to Taiwan. China has long claimed the self-governed island of Taiwan as its territory, and Taipei has relied on American military power to counter military threats from Beijing. When they last met, Mr. Xi warned Mr. Trump that mishandling tensions over Taiwan could be, quote-unquote, extremely dangerous for the United States and China, a reminder of the risk of crisis between two nuclear-armed powers. There's only one issue that could cause relations between both sides to break down completely or erupt in conflict, and that is Taiwan, said Xin Zheng, the director of the Center for Taiwan Studies at Fudan University in Shanghai. Demanding a continued delay in any arms sales may be the most critical issue, he said. Mr. Trump has described the arms sale plan as a source of leverage with China. After his May summit with Mr. Xi in Beijing, Mr. Trump said he had discussed the deal with the Chinese leader. It's a very good negotiating chip for us, frankly, he said then.
Mr. Trump has since held off approving the package of missiles, anti-drone weaponry, and air defense systems. His administration has also muted public references to Taiwan. Officials, including Defense Secretary Pete Hegseth, have conspicuously avoided mentioning Taiwan in speeches. For Beijing, Mr. Trump's willingness to delay arms sales is already a gain. In Washington, Mr. Xi could hint at potential costs if Mr. Trump approves the sale, including more restrictions on Chinese rare earth exports. Mr. Xi could also signal that he might skip the Group of 20 summit in Miami in December, which Mr. Trump will preside over. Mr. Trump, for his part, may want China to increase pressure on Iran to reopen the Strait of Hormuz, the critical waterway for global oil and gas supplies that Iran has effectively blocked since the war began in February. I think in Beijing we saw the opening move in what will be a sophisticated play to get the Trump administration to reduce support for Taiwan, said David Sachs, a fellow at the Council on Foreign Relations who studies U.S. relations with Taiwan and China. Xi will use his meetings with Trump in Washington to continue to implement this strategy, Sachs added. Taiwan wonders where it stands with Trump. Delayed arms sales are a political headache for Taiwan's president, Lai Ching-te. He has prompted increased military spending and purchases of American weapons, in part to meet the Trump administration's own demands that partners invest more in their defense. Mr. Trump's stalling could make it harder for Mr. Lai to defend his agenda. Longer delays could drag on the island's military goals, partly by pushing Taiwan further back in the line for orders of scarce military hardware, some experts said. Ultimately, it's a game of the Chinese trying to prolong this process as long as possible, with the idea being that if China can make gains faster than Taiwan can acquire capabilities, then the balance continues to tilt in Beijing's favor, said Ryan Haas, a former director for China at the National Security Council and a senior fellow at the Brookings Institution. Some experts said they expected Mr. Trump to keep holding off approval of any arms sales for Taiwan until at least late this year. Others said the green light for some weapons could come sooner. Both Republicans and Democrats in Congress are likely to raise pressure on the administration to approve the proposed arms sales after the summit, Mr. Sachs said. The arms issue has highlighted Taiwan's struggles to keep Mr. Trump on side. Taiwan does not have formal diplomatic relations with the United States, and Mr. Trump's highly personalized, freewheeling style makes it more difficult for Taiwan to understand and shape U.S. decision-making, experts say. With an administration that is so top-down, I think that is hindering the Taiwanese ability to get a really good sense of what's going on and the ability to help shape and influence that, said Laura Rosenberger, a former Biden administration official who oversaw U.S. policies on China and Taiwan. In his first term, Mr. Trump signed off on about $18 billion of arms sales to Taiwan, and hawkish members of his government focused on Beijing as a long-term threat. But in his second term, Mr. Trump has emphasized pragmatic ties with China, largely retreating from a trade war after Beijing strangled exports of rare earths that are crucial for smartphones and advanced technology. Taiwan has sought to maintain influence by cultivating Mr. Trump's inner circle, hiring lobbyists and arranging visits to the island for prominent supporters of the president. But some Taiwanese officials who have traveled to the United States have also been told by Trump administration officials to curtail their visits to research groups in Washington, said Mr. Haas at the Brookings Institution. All of this just betrays a clear preference by President Trump to ensure Taiwan does not become an obstacle to his ambitions as it relates to China, he said. Military and trade ties are steady. Still, Taiwan's security relationship with the United States remains robust. Officials and experts say working ties between government departments have remained steady, even deepened. During Taiwan's annual Han Kuang military exercises last month, American advisors were more visible than in past years. At a recent briefing with reporters,
Taiwan's Defense Minister Wellington Koo spoke coyly of growing numbers of quote-unquote American English teachers, a euphemism for the U.S. military advisors whose presence rankles Beijing. Our friends in the U.S. government understand how important continued arms sales are for Taiwan's defense. Chen Mingqi, a deputy minister in Taiwan's foreign ministry, who handles relations with the United States, said in an interview. Taiwan's importance as an American trading partner has also grown sharply. This year, it surpassed China as the third biggest source of U.S. imports, behind Mexico and Canada, according to U.S. figures. The bulk of those imports are semiconductors and other high-tech equipment, sustaining the artificial intelligence boom in the United States. Taiwanese officials hope this growth will ultimately help entrench American support. We are probably the most cooperative partner in the whole world when it comes to tariffs and investment in the United States, Mr. Chen said. Mr. Trump often complains about Taiwan's dominance in making advanced semiconductors, raising his long-held and widely debunked accusation that the island pilfered chip-making know-how from the United States. They got stolen from us and they were brought to Taiwan, Mr. Trump said last month in a radio interview. But displacing Taiwan as a chief source of advanced chips is unlikely, even as Taiwan's Semiconductor Manufacturing Company, or TSMC, the main global chip maker, expands production in the United States, experts say. TSMC has said it will spend $265 billion on its plants in Arizona. But Taiwan's dense networks of suppliers and engineering talent remains difficult to replicate. Building structural interdependence with our most critical ally provides the ultimate assurance for our national security, said Jeremy Chi Cheng Cheng, the Director of Economic Security Studies at the Research Institute for Democracy, Society, and Emerging Technology in Taipei, which receives funding from the Taiwanese government. Presidents come and go, but Silicon Valley and Wall Street remain constant, said Mr. Cheng. And that ends that article. The next article, Challenges to Identity, Real and Imagined, Drive Europe's Far Right. The populist emphasis on national identity and pride, rather than the sins of the past, finds a deep response in voters adrift in a world they no longer understand. By Stephen Erlanger. The rise of a far-right party in Germany, the Alternative for Germany, represents a skewing of history, fueled by its own, sometimes imaginary, vision of the past. It feeds, analysts say, on widespread alienation from a liberal, multicultural, united Germany, committed to the memory of the Holocaust and Nazi crimes. The AfD is now the most popular party nationwide, polls say, close to governing a German state for the first time, and did well again in two more state elections on Sunday. It has benefited from economic and industrial decline and a sense of insecurity, which the party blames on the extensive migration of young Muslims in the last decade. The party came first in the small eastern German state of Mecklenburg-West Pomerania and a good third in Berlin, while the Christian Democratic Union Chancellor Friedrich Merz did poorly in what he himself called, quote-unquote, a disaster. The results will heighten talk of the parties replacing the unpopular chancellor before the end of his term. The AfD has thrived on a key element that ties most populist parties together, especially those of the far right: nostalgia for a society and nation lost to time, even if they exist only in gilded memory or fantasy. We live in a world today of fragmentation and growing inequality, no longer with unifying themes or a unifying narrative, said Mohammed A. L. Aryan, an economist at the Wharton School, University of Pennsylvania. That sense of insecurity, analysts say, is driving many people to yearn for the narratives they do know, especially in the past, when life is remembered as simpler, family structures seemed more defined, and Western nations were largely Christian and less diverse. Across Europe, far-right leaders have painted that idea of the past as preferable to the present, downplaying or dismissing inconvenient facts,
such as Mussolini in Italy, collaboration with the Nazis, Soviet occupation, or the inequalities of Margaret Thatcher's Britain. France's far-right party, the National Rally, ahead in the polls for next year's crucial presidential election, has made French identity central to its ideology, which includes praising heroes like Jeanne d'Arc and downplaying the Vichy regime. Its emphasis on national values, assimilation, and state preferences for citizens is largely shared by other far-right parties, including the Party of Freedom of Geert Wilders in the Netherlands, the Sweden Democrats, and the Reform UK Party of Nigel Farage. Behind tough positions on restricting immigration and the deportation or quote-unquote re-migration of illegal immigrants and criminals, these parties envision a threat to their culture and identity. They see national or even European culture as largely white and Christian, threatened by globalization, Islam, and the dilution of nationalism in institutions like the European Union. Leaders of the American MAGA movement have expressed similar fears, with Vice President J.D. Vance worrying about quote-unquote civilizational death both in Europe and the United States, and arguing that ancestry means more than adherence to a national creed. I think the people whose ancestors fought in the Civil War have a hell of a lot more claim over America than the people who say anyone who does not agree with quote-unquote progressive liberalism does not belong in the country, Vance said last year. In his recent book, Communion, Mr. Vance asserts that the shift from quote-unquote Western Christian civilization to quote-unquote secular global liberalism is to blame for rising racial strife, the erosion of traditional marriage, and a decline in population growth. Secretary of State Marco Rubio, too, has emphasized Christianity as a, quote, sacred inheritance, an unbreakable link between the old world and the new, end quote. The yearning for a proud identity is particularly strong in the former East Germany, which was essentially annexed in a peaceful takeover in 1989. As the country unified, West Germans arrived as a new elite to run businesses or shut them down, and as much as a quarter of the population moved west, including many young women. In a conversation in Weimar, in Thuringia, and where German democracy collapsed before the Nazis, Anna Wensk, age 69, spoke of the East German identity as something lost. It was more German, not little America like the West, she said. Key AfD figures like Bjorn Höcke have played into that persistent division, suggesting that West Germans are not even German anymore, just colonized Americans, said Stefan Mao, a sociologist who was born in East Germany. They give people with an inferiority complex the feeling that they were better Germans and that they are authentic. They are the future, he said. Many East Germans felt that they resisted their Soviet occupiers more than West Germans resisted the culture of their occupiers, especially the Americans. Communist East Germany cast itself as the inheritor of the resistance to Hitler, historians have said, and hence did not embrace the culture of guilt that dominated the West after the war. For many young people in Germany, who are voting in large numbers for the far left or the far right, the war was not their responsibility, and the AfD's appeal to highlight national accomplishment, not collective crime, is attractive. Much as President Trump has pushed U.S. institutions to downplay slavery and highlight heroes like George Washington, the AfD wants to remake education, museums, and public media to downplay German guilt and emphasize German pride and greatness. More Bismarck, less Hitler, Hans Thomas Tillschneider, the AfD's deputy state chairman, an education spokesman in Saxony-Anhalt has said. Germany is having, quote, a psychodrama over its own history, end quote, according to Jascha Mauck, a German-American political scientist. He went on to say, the debate over right-wing populism is in part what to make of German history. The AfD, he said, wants to abandon the dominant
Aaron Rongsfelter, or Culture of Remembrance, about the crimes of the Nazis for a different, prouder future. What the shift from memory culture really represents, said Ivan Krastev, a political scientist and analyst, quote, is the end of the long political 20th century, end quote. Responsibility for the Nazis, he said, quote, cannot be used to stabilize Germany's political system any longer, end quote. In Eastern Germany especially, he said, the nostalgia is not for communism or the Nazi regime. Instead, the yearning is for the huge numbers of people who left the East and the quiet life remembered by those who stayed. They are nostalgic for the world that they believe they understood, and now they're living in a world that they do not understand. The pride people felt in their own lives was not honored, and people deprived of their pride are very easily tempted by political parties that start to talk about pride, grandeur, and greatness, Mr. Krastev said. Echoes of the same arguments were clear in talks given at the Ambrosetti Forum in Italy by Jordan Bardella, deputy to France's National Rally, and by Roberto Bonacci, a former general who has started an Italian political party, National Future, which is further to the right than that of Prime Minister Giorgia Meloni. The far-right speakers were far from unopposed. Centrists at the annual Economic Forum attacked them, accusing them of tilting toward fascism, and cited François Mitterrand's last speech as French president when he said that in Europe, quote-unquote, nationalism is war. Where voters stand between these competing forces will be put to the test with key elections next year in France, Italy, Poland, and Spain, all of which have strong far-right parties trying to push politics in their direction. The West has grown complacent about democracy and started taking it for granted, said Darren Acemoglu, a Nobel laureate in economics and the author of What Happened to Liberal Democracy? Democratic backsliding and the rise of populist politics are very much driven by the failures of liberal democracy, he said. The two broad lines of that failure, he added, are economic, with rising inequality and the neglect of efforts to spread wealth, and the rise of what he said were, quote-unquote, top-down cultural politics, which has treated less educated and less advantaged voters and their concerns with contempt, opening a void for far-right parties to fill. To a large extent, what is happening in Germany is an international phenomenon, noted John Kampfner, a British analyst of Germany, where he is also a citizen. Each of these populist movements have their specificities but follow similar tramlines, he said. A population that feels insecure, that equates globalization and transnational identity with insecurity, is very open to this kind of identitarian politics from the nationalist conservative point of view, he added. And that ends that article. The next article, Can Democrats Reclaim the Christian Moral High Ground? A surprising number of pastors are running as Democrats this year, challenging Americans' assumptions about politics and faith. By Jia Lin Yang. When James Tallarico, the Texas Democrat running for the Senate, appeared on Jimmy Kimmel's late night show this month, he put forward a question that many American millennials may recall from the cloth bracelets that were de rigueur among Christian youth groups in the 1990s. I often wonder, what would Jesus do if he visited the U.S. Senate? Tallarico said. I think he would tell the senators on the floor, depart from me, Tallarico added, quoting Jesus Christ when he describes in the Sermon on the Mount how he will cast out false prophets from his heavenly kingdom. Then Tallarico gained more steam. He said, for I was hungry and you cut my food assistance. I was sick and you kicked me off Medicaid. I was a stranger and you deported me and my family. And then I think he would flip over those fancy desks on the floor of the U.S. Senate and demand that we take care of all of our neighbors, especially the least of these. The audience broke into cheers before he had even finished. The interview has been viewed more than 11 million times, and it never made it to television. Instead, it ran on YouTube after Kimmel said the show had preemptively decided not to broadcast the segment
because of unspecified threats by the Trump administration. Tallarico, age 37, is surging in the polls against the Texas Attorney General, Ken Paxton. And as the country's most famous Presbyterian minister in training, he is winning over voters with messaging drawn straight from the Gospels. There has been a lot more New Testament talk lately in the Democratic Party. In Kansas, the Methodist pastor Adam Hamilton, also running for the Senate as a Democrat, has been breaking down for voters the finer points of the Lord's Prayer. In Iowa, a recent ad from Sarah Trone-Garriott, a Lutheran minister trying to win a seat in Congress, opens with a reference to the book of James. Quote, in Scripture, it's taught to be quick to listen and slow to speak. Well, Congress could stand to hear a verse or two, end quote. At least 12 pastors, seminarians, and former clergy have run for federal office as Democrats this year, according to Religion News Service, a number close observers say is unheard of in recent memory. In one Democratic primary in Iowa, two ministers went head-to-head. The Presbyterian prevailed over the Methodist. Even after the winnowing of the primaries, there will be 7 running this fall. On the Republican side, there are only 3. This is, of course, a reversal. For decades, conservative evangelicals have controlled the image of the politically active Christian, a person distressed by a rapidly liberalizing culture that seemed all too ready to accept divorce, abortion, and changing norms around gender and sexuality. These Christians have been a powerful bloc for the Republican Party. They have helped make Donald Trump president twice. He has, in turn, backed a number of their causes. During his second term, this branch of white evangelical Christianity has gained even more influence. A new faith office has given evangelical ministers extraordinary access to the president, right in the West Wing. The defense secretary, Pete Hegseth, organizes voluntary Christian worship services at the Pentagon. But it seems an opening for a different Christian moral argument has arrived. Millions of Americans, including many Christians, look at Trump's second term and see a litany of moral outrages. The sudden deportation of neighbors, the withdrawal of food aid and health care benefits, and a war with no clear aim or endpoint. The administration, meanwhile, has taken a few positions that seem counter to traditional social conservatism. Those who were willing to overlook the president's crude insults and multiple divorces may have more trouble with the embrace of prediction markets and loosening marijuana policy. More than half of U.S. adults recently said that Americans have bad morals and ethics, higher than 24 other countries surveyed. As voters yearn to hear a language that carries righteous force, can the Democratic Party reclaim the political power of Christianity? It can be hard to remember a time when evangelical Christianity and the Republican Party were not locked together. But in 1972, 59% of white evangelicals identified as Democrats. And 4 years later, Jimmy Carter became the first president to describe himself as, quote-unquote, born again. For American history, Christianity wasn't an especially partisan identity. Deep into the 20th century, white mainline Protestants, Episcopalians, Presbyterians, Methodists, and others, simply ran the country. They controlled not only both political parties, but most major American institutions. That unanimity eroded as the country diversified. Black churches emerged as political forces. Jews and Catholics, following mass migration from Eastern and Southern Europe, began having more power in society. Faced with a changing country and called by their conscience, a number of elite Protestant leaders made a bold choice. Beginning in the 1960s, they pushed their congregations to embrace pluralism and the cause of black civil rights. They rejected literal readings of the Bible and validated science. Some more radical voices even argued openly for secularism. But the pulpit was ahead of the pews. Many parishioners left for evangelical churches that promised comfort and steadiness, a place to retreat from secularization. According to the historian Matthew Avery Sutton, in the second half of the 20th century,
the United Methodists, Presbyterians, and Episcopalians lost more than half of their members. During the same period, Southern Baptists grew by 37% as they unabashedly proclaimed a Christian vision for the whole nation. These conservatives found a political home in the Republican Party. The historian Randall Balmer traces the beginning of the alliance to a fight in the 1970s over the tax-exempt status of racially segregated private schools. When the Internal Revenue Service questioned whether schools like Bob Jones University should be forced to pay taxes, as they violated the Supreme Court's Brown v. Board of Education ruling, conservative activists accused the government of trampling their religious freedom. A few years later, activists like Paul Weyrich engineered abortion as an important evangelical cause by hitching it to concerns over the changing role of women in society. These conservatives laid claim to Christianity as a political ethos. When political power is achieved, the moral majority will have the opportunity to recreate this great nation, wrote Weyrich, who is also a co-founder of the Heritage Foundation. The claim to a quote-unquote moral majority, though, was always dubious. Millions of black churchgoers never acceded to the political program of the white evangelicals, nor did many who remained in the mainline churches. Instead, evangelical conservatives took on the identity of a persecuted minority as the country embraced divorce and gay marriage. Punching back from their enviable perch in the Republican Party, they saw the achievement of once unthinkable goals like overturning the right to an abortion in 2022. The alliance persists today. White evangelicals remain Trump's most loyal backers. But its control over the GOP may be weakening. The religious right had its moment, and the coalition can't last forever, says Ryan Burge, a political scientist focused on American religious demographics at Washington University in St. Louis. The ground's a little wet. It can be molded into something different, he added. By yoking itself to a president who has become deeply unpopular, the Christian right has allowed an ever so slight opening for its rivals. Candidates like Tallarico are unsettling the public vocabulary of Christianity, which remains Americans' moral lingua franca, no matter how many pews are empty on Sunday. The Republican base, meanwhile, is itself becoming steadily less devout. In 2007, nearly half of all Republican voters attended a religious service at least once a week. By 2023 to 2024, that figure had dropped to one-third, according to Pew. And the Democratic base has long been more religious than its leaders have acknowledged. That same study found that half of Democrats still identify as Christian, making them the largest group in the party. Among these, about a third are Catholic, a population that doesn't lean hard to one party or the other. Some 40% of Democrats say they have no religious affiliation, but even many of these say they believe in God or have a Christian background. Religion is something that sits deep in the identity of a person regardless of how often they go, says Doug Padgett, an evangelical pastor and founder of the progressive Christian nonprofit Vote Common Good, which tries to draw religious voters away from Trump. Pollsters need to ask, which church do you feel like you're skipping this Sunday? Not which church did you go to this Sunday, Padgett added. Christian teachings have indelibly shaped the country's sense of right and wrong. The ideas in the Sermon on the Mount, treating others the way you want to be treated, or that, quote unquote, the meek are blessed, remain embedded in America's moral bloodstream, even if fewer and fewer people under the age of 60 could tell you with confidence which book of the Bible it appears in. If you're wondering, it's Matthew. And so when a Democratic pastor running for Congress stands up and talks about feeding the poor and caring for neighbors, a distant bell rings, like hearing a snippet of a language from the old world spoken by ancestors who immigrated to America long ago. By hewing closely to Christian priorities, like feeding the poor, the Democrats running as pastors have a chance to speak to Americans who are hungry for a different relationship between religion and politics,
who want to see religion as a moral compass rather than a political agenda. A lot of people don't go to church wanting politics being poured down their throats, said Hari Han, a professor of political science at Johns Hopkins University, who studies megachurches by interviewing congregants and analyzing the sermons they hear each Sunday. They show up and want opportunities to live out their Christian values through things like food drives, Hari Han added. For too long, the Democratic Party has ignored these voters, Padgett says. By worrying about how to make non-Christians feel included, the leaders of the party wound up ignoring the country's religious majority. They also allowed the Republican Party to tell a story painting Democrats as hostile to the Christian faith. This year, simply seeing some pastors running for office as Democrats could begin to strip away this belief. We have to stress very deliberately we are not trying to evangelize the Democratic Party or make the country more religious. We are trying to include religious people in the pro-democracy movement, Padgett says. If Democratic pastors do win in Trump-supporting corners of America this fall, the party may well go looking for more people who are fluent in what remains the country's dominant faith. This alternative version of Christianity has in fact been here all along, with leaders who have tried and failed to reclaim the country's image of their religion. But for now, the conservatives are jealously guarding their position. In Texas this month at the Republican National Committee's midterm convention, the evangelical pastor Robert Jeffress of First Baptist Dallas called Tallarico's views, quote-unquote, blasphemous. He went on to say, James Tallarico believes that all religions are equally valid and are simply different truths or different paths up the same mountain of truth. But Jesus Christ disagrees with James Tallarico. In John 14:6, Jesus said, quote, I am the way, the truth, and the life. No man comes to the Father but me, end quote. And that ends that article. Next, we have UN General Assembly to confront familiar crises, new conflicts, and AI. The United Nations is also searching for a replacement for Antonio Guterres, who has served two terms as the Secretary General and is stepping down. By Farnaz Fasihi. World leaders will converge in New York this week for the United Nations General Assembly with the Middle East in turmoil, war raging between Russia and Ukraine, old alliances in peril, energy prices rising, and scientists warning that artificial intelligence could imperil humanity. It would be hard to imagine a scenario as threatening as the one we're facing right now, acknowledged Antonio Guterres, who has served two terms as the UN Secretary General since 2017 and will step down at the end of December. The U.S.-Israeli war with Iran and its reverberations on the world economy and oil supplies will be a major topic. And Ukraine's President Volodymyr Zelensky is expected to implore world leaders not to forget his country. But for the first time at the world body, the threat posed by artificial intelligence has jumped to the top of the agenda. UN leaders plan to seek global cooperation for guardrails around the rapidly advancing technology. Against the backdrop of these challenges, the UN is searching for its next leader, who will take the helm in January. Seven candidates are in the running after Michelle Bachelet, former Chilean president and ex-high commissioner of the UN's Human Rights Council, dropped out. But so far, no clear frontrunner has emerged, diplomats said, because the United Nations Security Council, the body responsible for electing the Secretary General, has not reached a consensus. Mr. Guterres will deliver his final address to the General Assembly on Tuesday, and he is expected to close his tenure by urging world leaders to defend international law, protect human rights, invest in sustainable development, and push for peace. At a time when the world faces three existential threats, runaway artificial intelligence, the climate crisis, and the intolerable deepening of inequalities, international cooperation is more necessary than ever, Mr. Guterres said at a recent news conference. He said that when he took charge of the institution years ago, no one could have predicted where the world would be as it is today.
roiled by conflicts and facing a multitude of crises like climate change and the seemingly unrestrained growth of artificial intelligence. The UN has defined the theme of this year's gathering as, quote-unquote, restoring trust, managing transformations, a United Nations that delivers for all. Trust and transformation have been among the biggest challenges for the UN, as it has faced questions of relevance from donors and the public, experienced severe funding cutbacks from the Trump administration, and made efforts to streamline its operations. At the same time, its 15-member Security Council stands paralyzed by divisions among its 5 permanent members with veto-holding powers. Still, while the organization said in January that it was facing imminent financial collapse and would run out of money by the summer if member states, namely the United States, its top donor, didn't pay their annual dues, it has survived. Last week, the United States paid $725 million to the UN as part of its dues for the regular budget and $102 million for peacekeeping, but it still owes $1.3 billion in annual dues, said Farhan Haq, a UN spokesman. Many UN staff members and diplomats had expressed anxiety that President Trump could withdraw from the organization altogether, given his exit from UN agencies like the World Health Program and defunding of some programs as part of a policy to cut foreign aid significantly. Analysts said last year that the UN was in a quote-unquote free fall as it observed its 80th anniversary. But those fears have not materialized. Analysts said that while the UN was still facing a crisis, the United States had remained engaged, albeit seeking to change and bend the institution to the administration's vision. Richard Gowan, a UN expert at the International Crisis Group, said of the United Nations, "It is still standing, and if you compare the UN to some of the really bad periods during the Cold War, it's still actually far more active than it was in its darkest hours. But every single year, it's a little bit less relevant. It's a little bit more under restraint," he said. Mr. Trump is set to speak to the General Assembly on Tuesday morning, the first day of the gathering. Last year, he lectured the United Nations and other countries about how they were failing and aired a list of grievances. "Your countries are going to hell," he said. This year, he will be facing a world rattled by his imposition of tariffs, his open disdain for allies, and the instability resulting from his war against Iran. The biggest hurdle for the UN in resolving conflicts in the past few years has been the geopolitical divisions among the 5 permanent powers of the Security Council: the United States, Russia, China, France, and Britain. The Council, which is in charge of preventing global conflict and safeguarding stability, has been frozen over the wars in Ukraine, Gaza, and Iran because action has been blocked by permanent members with stakes in the fighting. The Ukraine war is more than 4 years old, the conflicts in Sudan over 3 years old, the one in Gaza closing in on 3 years, and the United States war with Iran nearing its 7th month. The conflict in Iran has sent energy and oil prices soaring and has upended supply chains that rely on shipping in the Strait of Hormuz. The Houthis in Yemen and Saudi Arabia have intensified fighting in the past few weeks with another critical waterway, the Bab al-Mandab Strait in the Indian Ocean, under threat. There is clearly a vacuum here in terms of dealing with these growing numbers, the number of wars we have and other crises, said Robert A. Wood, a U.S. ambassador to the UN during the Biden administration. "It is critical that we get a next Secretary General who has experience and Rolodex and kind of energy and background in managing, not only dealing with great powers, but in dealing with major international crises," he added. Among the speeches by leaders that will be watched closely will be the ones by President Masoud Pezeshkian of Iran, Mr. Zelensky, and Venezuela's leader, Delcy Rodriguez, who will be making her debut on the world stage after the United States captured her predecessor, Nicolas Maduro. Others of note will be by leaders of the Arab countries in the Persian Gulf, Prime Minister Benjamin Netanyahu of Israel, and the Palestinian leader,
Mahmoud Abbas, who will address the assembly virtually for a second year because the United States denied the Palestinian delegation visas. This year, discussion of a possible two-state solution for Israel and Palestinians is expected to be more low-key than in the past, with France, Britain, Canada, and Saudi Arabia hosting a session on Thursday on the sidelines of the General Assembly meeting. A notable number of world leaders will be absent from the General Assembly. Xi Jinping of China is traveling to Washington to see Mr. Trump on Thursday, and the meeting is expected to overshadow the speeches at the Assembly in New York. The leaders of two nations from the so-called Global South, India's Prime Minister Narendra Modi and South Africa's President Cyril Ramaphosa, will also not attend. The Security Council will hold a session on Ukraine, as it has done for the past 4 years during the General Assembly meeting. And this year, it has drawn new criticism that European members of the Council have ignored other pressing conflicts every year to keep the spotlight on Ukraine during the high-level week. Despite their global repercussions, Iran and the conflict in the Persian Gulf are not on the Council's public agenda this week. Arab countries in the Gulf are expected to hold a closed-door meeting with Council members and Mr. Trump on the sidelines, diplomats said. The Council will discuss AI and the threats it poses to global security and stability. Mr. Guterres will also host a side event on Monday to urge countries to create global regulations for the technology and a private invitation-only event at the UN that brings together heads of states and leaders of AI to debate how to govern the field. But a clash of opinions and visions is expected. The United States, China, and Russia have indicated that they oppose external rules on their own development of AI technology, and Mr. Trump recently denounced such efforts as a quote-unquote sick conspiracy. Mr. Guterres said the world cannot, quote, afford a race to the bottom on AI safety, end quote. He added, quote, we need guardrails to build trust and that make AI safe, transparent, accountable, with human dignity at the center, end quote. And that ends that article. The next article, three news outlets say they will sue to regain White House access. In a joint statement, CNN, MS Now, and Politico argued that President Trump's decision to bar them from the White House grounds violates their First Amendment rights. By Eric Wempel. CNN, MS Now, and Politico said on Monday that they would sue the Trump administration for barring them from the White House grounds, saying it was a violation of their First Amendment rights to cover the president. President Trump on Friday declared a ban on the three news outlets, saying he was fed up with what he described as negative coverage. On Saturday, reporters from each outlet were denied access to the White House. CNN was removed from its duties as the White House pool representative for television networks on Monday. The news organizations said in a joint statement that they had informed the U.S. government they would be filing a lawsuit on Monday. Without notice or process, the White House revoked our journalists' credentials because it objected to our reporting, they said. Left unchallenged, this threatens press freedom and the public's right to independent journalism free from government interference, it added. The president's ban represents a significant escalation in his ongoing battles with the news media, particularly in Washington. Mr. Trump has brought friendlier outlets into the White House briefing room and moved to bar one publication, the Associated Press, from the Oval Office, which is also being challenged in court. But he had not barred any outlets from the entire White House grounds. Press freedom advocates and other media outlets blasted the ban as unconstitutional. No news organization or person should be retaliated against by the government over the words they use, said Lauren Easton, chief communications officer for the AP, in a Saturday statement. In a Friday Truth Social post announcing the ban, Mr. Trump wrote that, quote, media outlets shouldn't be able to constantly write or report fictions and lies, end quote. And in remarks from the Oval Office later that day,
He said, quote, there's something wrong with a country that can allow people to write purposely negative stories, end quote. In previous legal fights about journalist access, federal courts have ruled that once government officials open their doors to a press corps,

0: 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The material being read is the copyright property of the publications being read. Access to this program is solely for persons who cannot read the original printed version due to a visual impairment or other disability. 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
1: With the news media, it was unclear whether another TV network would be designated as the pool representative to take CNN's place, or if any network would agree to do so. Experts say the president's ban, which was announced abruptly on his Truth Social platform on Friday, is unlikely to withstand legal scrutiny. And that wraps that one up, and that's all the time we have for today. Thank you for listening.
0: 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MAIN, the Massachusetts Audio Information Network, covering Franklin, Hampshire, and Hampden counties, and is solely for those who are blind, visually impaired, or who are unable to read print material independently due to some other health condition or disability. All material read on Valley iRadio is the copyright property of the particular publication being read and may not be copied or reproduced without the permission of the original copyright holder.
2: 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With today's Boston Globe, we say hello to Grant and Susan.
3: Thank you so much, John. Good morning. I'm Susan. I'm going to begin with our first article submitted by Michaela Tofihi. Forum and enduring way for us to engage. Holy Cross program fosters civil discourse. A month after the October 7th Hamas attack on Israel, before a small gathering formed on the Quad in support of Palestine and encampments spread across other campuses, students at the College of the Holy Cross came together in a campus center for a conversation. The topic was tense and would only grow to be more contentious, but the premise was simple: to talk about the war in Gaza in an open conversation among community members. In an age of rampant digitized democracy, where artificial intelligence can distort fact from fiction and social media provides a platform to brawl behind screens, Holy Cross has gone back to basics. Now, in their fourth year, themed Dialogue Dinners, invite students to engage in constructive discourse led by a student facilitator that begins with an acknowledgement that the conversation should start from a point of curiosity, not critique. Days after Charlie Kirk was assassinated, students gathered to talk about political violence. They have debated artificial intelligence and dissected cancel culture. When Dr. Anthony Fauci, a Holy Cross alum, came to campus last year, he wanted to participate too, talking with students about public health. Quote, "It has become such an enduring way for us to engage," said Daniel Klinghardt, the Dean of Education and Academic Experience. "Institutionally, this is how we do it in response to big events that happen. This is the way that we can work through this," quote. Holy Cross was not included in the most recent ranking of college campuses from the Foundation for Individual Rights and Expression, but the report found that among 63,000 students at 262 four-year colleges nationwide, nearly half said they would feel uncomfortable expressing their opinion on a controversial topic in a campus space, like a dining hall or a quad, or more than half would refrain from doing so in the classroom. The old adage is not to talk about politics at the dinner table, but at Holy Cross, students are challenged to do just that. Klinghardt was part of a team that introduced the idea in 2023 after hosting a conference on free expression, where peer institutions like Marquette University shared that they hosted facilitated conversations on their campuses. Holy Cross scheduled its first one for that fall, and community members were asked to respond to a poll to pick the topic. Quickly, it became a litmus test as the war of Gaza emerged as the top choice. This was the thing that was the most hot topic on campus, and a lot of people said, "We should go in a different direction. It's the first time, so let's be cautious," said Klinghardt. We decided, no, this is what the students want to talk about. Julia Kane, a senior, was less than 2 months into her first year of college. A standstill on campus followed October 7th, 2023, she said. And she remembers thinking, what are we supposed to do with this all going on right now? So she attended the dialogue dinner, a conversation about the conflict

0: over a catered Thanksgiving dinner in November. I wanted to talk more to more people about it, she said, and I loved it because my table had very different views. Afterward, Bain, who studies political science, applied to be a facilitator for future dinners. For the last 3 years, she has met weekly with a dozen other students and helped guide the conversations, in addition to moderating events with student groups, including a conversation between the Holy Cross Feminist Forum and Students for Life Club. At Holy Cross, the basic premise is bolstered by the school's Jesuit foundation. On each table is a set of framed guidelines, a framework, based on the presupposition of St. Ignatius of Loyola. Every good Christian ought to be more eager to put a good interpretation on a neighbor's statement than to condemn it. We may disagree with one another, but we can do so with humility and respect and a willingness to listen, said Caitlin McNeil, a Holy Cross alum who is now the Associate Director for Student Involvement. On a Wednesday night in September, a month into the school year, McNeil reiterated this intention as students filed into the campus center and took a seat at small circular tables. The theme for the evening was the promises and responsibilities of democracy in light of Constitution Week and the country's semi-quincentennial. Jane facilitated a table where a senior from Pennsylvania took a seat. The dinner was one of many bucket list items for her final year in Worcester. A first-year student from Ohio joined after attending a similar exercise during orientation. Another first-year student sat down, having never been to such an event, and just beginning his time at the college, hoping to study biology with a minor in theater. Before students began their own conversation, three seniors simulated the experience for the crowd. Each had just participated in the college's semester program in Washington, D.C., and Sidney Carr, a political science professor, asked them to publicly reflect on their experience and personal principles about the importance of democracy. In Washington, Molly Gage, a senior, said she saw how a six-hour hearing became a 30-second TikTok clip to treat a rancor when the rest was far more cordial. Maxine Jones, another senior, said she heard how most young people felt shunned from civic spaces, like town hall meetings. These sentiments laid a foundation for the conversation at Kane's table, where students took turns answering a similar set of questions about political participation and the perceptions of democracy. Jimmy Monahan, a first-year student, said aside from voting, he sees most of his peers choosing to engage in politics through protesting. Celia Massau, a senior from Pennsylvania, said she did not disagree but felt defeated from her own experience. Quote, no one ever listens to us. I would love to protest, but I feel like everyone just looks down on it, Massau said. We go out to the streets. I remember with No King's Day, and it discourages me that because nothing ever happens. Instead, she felt she learned how to express her own views, which she identified to be moderately conservative, by simply talking to her peers. At Holy Cross, she has leaned into the discomfort of debate. It is such a formative time to be wrong and to be right, she said. You get the opportunity to make so many mistakes, but then learn from them, but also be right and engage in really cool conversations. Nina Head, a first-year student from Ohio, said that part of the reason she chose to attend Holy Cross was because of the community the college fostered. Outside of campus, the thought of talking publicly about politics feels intimidating as a young person. But over dinner with her classmates, she was the first to speak up. This teaches a really everyday way to have a civil conversation, Head said. Find out if you are wrong, be wrong, just talk it out, learn from other people, and expand your perspective. On to you, Grant.
1: Thank you, Susan. Key fixes on access will need fixing. From the front page of today's Boston Globe, this story, the agency, Disabled Riders, want changes now before new Green Line cars. Article crafted here by Dee Coley of the Globe staff. In the next 5 years, the MBTA expects to make all but two stations along the Green Line ADA accessible as part of a radical and costly transformation of the oldest branch of the system. After all that work is done, though, the agency will face another reality. It will have to redo a lot of it. The upcoming arrival of new Green Line trolleys is putting the T in a sticky position. It's already investing hundreds of millions to expand or add platforms on the B, C, and E branches. But those platforms won't be tall enough to allow riders with disabilities to board without help. The more than 100 incoming supercars, the first of which will officially hit the tracks next year. Eventually, Green Line riders will have to live through an additional bout of construction and shutdowns as the T reworks the platforms to make their height compatible with the so-called Type 10 cars. It will require another pool of public money, and riders with disabilities who can board Green Line trains independently at some stations this year may later again need driver's assistance getting on and off with the powered ramps until the T can lift its platforms another 6 inches to align with the new trolleys. At the T, the decision to soldier on with the ongoing platform upgrades is based on a cost-benefit analysis. Laura Brelsford, the agency's assistant general manager of system-wide accessibility, said her team is laser-focused on delivering accessibility on the Green Line sooner, even though additional construction is expected in the future. T officials said Saturday that the work slated for the future will be less disruptive than the current construction and disputed that it constituted redoing the work that they're currently performing. The issue now is most pressing on the C branch, where the T is spending $51 million to extend platforms in Brookline to 7.5 feet wide and raise them by 8 inches to accommodate the Green Line cars currently in use and their accordion-style doors. We know for sure that when we go to level boarding with the Type 10 trains, it's not just going to be as easy as pouring 6 inches of concrete, Brelsford said. That said, we've tried to set ourselves up for success in the future. It's a frustrating development in an otherwise steady drumbeat of efforts to improve accessibility across the system. Since a landmark 2006 accessibility settlement, the T says it has dramatically reduced how frequently riders with disabilities are denied service on trains and buses over the 20 years. But the Green Line is a stubborn sticking point in that progress. Nearly all its stations were built before the Americans with Disabilities Act was signed into law in 1990. Today, of its 70 total stations, 23 are considered inaccessible because they do not have appropriate platforms, elevators, or other accommodations. By roughly 2030, only the Boylston and Hines Convention Center stations in the heart of Boston will not be accessible. That's because they would require an expensive upgrade, roughly $200 million, Brelsford estimated. The T officially announced its large-scale effort to overhaul Green Line accessibility in May, almost 4 years after it finalized the $810 million contract to purchase the new Green Line Type 10 cars. The incoming fleet of cars will be the most accessible trains on the Green Line by far. They are level inside with no stairs, in between sections of seats, and they will feature additional informational screens for riders, Brelsford said. But the incompatibility between those new trains and the platform upgrades is something the T would have ideally thought about in advance, said Naomi Hess, a Green Line rider and power wheelchair user. The improvements being done currently on the C branch will help people now, and it's important to recognize that, Hess said. But I do think it's frustrating that the improvements will have to be reversed down the line. It's particularly difficult because the Green Line has been closed often this year. Some parts of the line were shut down for 78 days through August, more than any other branch, a Globe analysis found. During those closures, the T is working on a range of improvements, including signal work, track repairs, along with the accessibility. The T is planning to suspend service again for 9 consecutive days starting September 26th on parts of all 4 branches of the Green Line. Service again will be shut down over the Halloween weekend. The accessibility work underway on the line now is expensive. The design and planning for upgrades on the B branch has a $74 million budget. The project on the E branch, where 4 stations, Back of the Hill, Fernwood Drive, Mission Park, and Riverway, have no platforms at all. That is budgeted for $285 million of construction. The wholesale renovation of the Symphony Station, closed for 3 years for accessibility upgrades, will cost $170 million in all, including a $66 million grant from the federal government. Brian Kane, executive director of the MBTA Advisory Board, said it's worthwhile for the agency to pursue the platform upgrades on the Green Line because its branches may not run entirely on Type 10 cars for years. You can argue that it's not great to redo in a decade, he said, but the work being done now allows the T to have universal accessibility 10 years faster than it otherwise would. Others are not excited for the prospect of another round of lengthy shutdowns. April Gabriel, owner of the Boston General store in Coolidge Corner, said she's nervous about the prospect of further disruption on the C branch. It's poor planning on the T's part, she said. Dee Dee Coley, again, wrote that article. Thank you.
0: Thanks, Grant. We move now to an article that was submitted by Dave Epstein. Excuse me. Autumnal equinox and the loss of light. There are certain stories a meteorologist can count on with the changing seasons. Oh, dear. Excuse me. A winter outlook, a hurricane season forecast, and, of course, the solstices and the equinoxes. Excuse me again. We have the one coming up, the autumnal equinox on Tuesday, marking the first day of astronomical fall. Unlike most of the weather I have to predict, the equinoxes are refreshingly certain. We know exactly when they're going to happen, not just this year, but for the decades to come. The predictability of the planets and the sun makes this part of the job easy, but what we think we know about the equinox isn't quite right. And what we don't know about it is actually more interesting than the date itself. So let's start with the myth. The autumnal equinox marks the point at which the sun is directly overhead at some point along the equator. But the equinox is not actually a day of equal, day and night. That balance, when daylight and darkness split evenly, is called the equinox. And it doesn't arrive until a few days after the equinox, which will be around September 25th or 6th. The gap comes down to two things. The sun isn't a point of light, it's a disk. So we get few extra minutes of daylight at the top edge clears the horizon before the whole sun rises, and the bottom edge lingers after it sets. Also, the atmosphere itself bends light, pulling the sun's image up over the horizon a bit before it's technically there, and holding it a bit after the sun is technically gone. If you put those together and you get a few extra minutes of daylight tacked onto both ends every single day, everywhere on the Earth, we get nearly 3 minutes a day here in this part of the world. It's less the farther south you go, and even more dramatic, the closer you get to the poles. Around the equinox, the rate at which we're losing daylight is the fastest it will be all year, close to 3 minutes a day compared to just seconds around the solstices. That's not a small thing for the brain. This time of year and that steady loss of light are intrinsically linked to your mood and how it may be changing. You've been slowly feeling off since mid-August. I was chatting last week with my best friend from Toronto, not really knowing why he was feeling a bit down, as if winter were already here. It got me thinking, and we've been heading toward the equinox. So what are the collective impacts? There's research from Vanderbilt University in 2024 in which Sandra Rosenthal, a chemistry professor who also studies pharmacology, found something that surprised her. It wasn't the total amount of daylight that mattered most to people with mood disorders, but it was how fast that daylight was disappearing. She noticed the pattern in her own life first. Every August, around the third week, she'd end up at the doctor feeling very run down, like she had mono long before winter ever showed up on the calendar. Her research team tracked solar insolation, the actual amount of the sun's energy reaching the ground across small regions, and found that the rate of the decline predicted symptoms of depression better than the season itself. There's another piece to this that has nothing to do with total daylight and everything to do with timing. The light that actually sets your body clock is not midday sun. It's the low angle right around sunrise and sunset. Your retina has cells built specifically to catch that kind of light and report straight to the brain's master clock. Get that signal at a consistent early hour and your cortisol rises on schedule, which locks in when you feel awake and about 16 hours later when you feel sleepy. Here's the problem this time of year. Sunrise keeps sliding later, day by day, while most of us keep waking up at the exact same time we always have. So the exact light you need to anchor your rhythm is arriving after you've already gotten up. After you've checked your phone, you've already had 3 cups of coffee. So you miss the window without ever knowing that there was one. This isn't just one research study. We've got Rosenthal's work on the rate of light change, but also that of Andrew Huberman, Stanford neuroscientist who's built a huge body of work around exactly the kind of light exposure. According to Huberman, a 2023 observational study of more than 85,000 people found that low daytime light exposure was tied to a real rise in depression and other mental health conditions. I always knew personally that I felt much better on the mornings I got my dog walk in right at sunrise, catching that low angle light. I just never had any research behind it. It was only a feeling. I chalk that up to being an early riser who likes his coffee outside. But Rosenthal's research points to the body's own master clock, the suprachiasmatic nucleus in the hypothalamus region of the brain, as part of doing the sensing. It reads the pace of the light change and adjusts melatonin release accordingly, hence regulating circadian rhythms. The SCN is a mechanism every one of us carries, whether or not we ever notice it working. We cannot change the amount of sunlight over the next 6 months, but we can try to get more of it as it's clearing the horizon first thing in the morning or before it disappears late in the afternoon. No matter what, if you're feeling a bit down, just know you're not alone. Back to you, Grant.
1: I'll keep that thought in mind. Thank you, Susan. Two stories here. Both tied to drones. First, Kyiv launches large drone strike called most massive of war. Moscow targeted. It's an article by Valerie Hopkins and Andrew Kramer. This is Dateline Moscow. Moscow and its surrounding region came under attack by hundreds of drones, local authorities said Sunday morning, on the final day of parliamentary, regional, and local elections across Russia. About 1,600 drones heading toward the Moscow region were shot down. This, according to Moscow Mayor Sergei Sobyanin. He said that 450 have been approaching the Russian capital. He called the attack the largest drone strike on Moscow of the war. Two people were killed in those strikes and 20 injured. Russian authorities said that an oil refinery and a warehouse were also hit. Ukrainian President Vladimir Zelensky posted on Facebook that the bombardment included first use of a newly developed Ukrainian ballistic missile to strike inside Russia. That missile does not have the range to reach Moscow, according to its manufacturer, Firepoint. So it would have been aimed elsewhere in Russia. Neither Sobyanin's comment about the scale of the attack nor Zelensky's statement about the use of ballistic missile could be independently confirmed. Zelensky, in a separate statement on social media Sunday, said that he had spoken to President Trump and that they had agreed to meet in New York. The United Nations General Assembly is taking place this week. The White House did not immediately respond to a request for comment. This meeting could change a lot, Zelensky wrote. There is diplomatic momentum. Russian officials have repeatedly said that they are holding elections under attack, possibly an implicit criticism of Ukraine, which has not held elections since the start of Russia's full-scale invasion in 2022 because martial law forbids them. Russian President Vladimir Putin has repeatedly criticized Ukraine and Zelensky for not holding a vote. The night was deadlier in Ukraine regarding strikes, where seven people were killed in the Kyiv and Sumy regions, according to Ukrainian authorities. Air alerts were on and off all night through most of the country. Moscow's mayor said a few drones had struck the Moscow oil refinery in Kapchatka, which had been taken out of commission by attacks in June. At the time, it was estimated that the repairs would last for 6 months. On Sunday, Sobyanin said the refinery had again been damaged. In the neighborhood of Ramenskoye, a 21-story building caught fire and 600 residents were evacuated, said Moscow's regional governor, Andrei Vorobov. A warehouse in the Moscow region was also struck, though no casualties were reported. For months, Ukraine has been targeting warehouses in Russia with long-range strikes. All four airports in the Moscow region enforced temporary restrictions at the time of the attacks, and more than 30 flights were grounded, this according to the newspaper Kommersant. On Saturday, Sobyanin reported that a total of 2,022 drones have flown toward the Moscow region over the preceding 7 days. Of that, 186 were shot down as they approached Moscow. Most of the drones have been shot down while they were still far from the city. Trump said on September 14th that Kyiv and Moscow had agreed to stop campaigns of pounding each other's energy infrastructure. But neither side has confirmed that an agreement had been reached. The attacks have continued through the week. The outcome of the Russian elections was expected to be a foregone conclusion, victory for the ruling party that supports Putin. because the Kremlin has engineered the vote to minimize competition. Also, sticking with the theme of drones, this rise of AI heightens threats of drones. Think tank warns of potential chaos. This is by Harubi Mako and Maria Kramer of the New York Times News Service. The confluence of rapidly advancing artificial intelligence technology and cheaper and deadlier drones pose an increasing threat to cities and towns across the United States. This, according to a report from the Police Executive Research Forum, a Washington-based think tank. The report, titled A Clear and Present Danger, is not the first time the group has warned about the growing threat from drones. While there have been no publicly reported major attacks by drones within the United States, the easier access to cheaper drones has dramatically increased the technology's potential to inflict chaos and carnage, the report states, particularly if they were to be used with AI. Most drones used in the United States are for commercial and civilian use and fall under federal jurisdiction. Law enforcement should treat the dangers of the technology with the same urgency that federal investigators should have treated terrorism threats that led to the September 11th attacks, the report states. According to data collected by the group, unauthorized drones are flying into football stadiums on game days, highlighting how serious of a public safety issue this has become. In New York City, about 23,000 illegal drone flights are reported monthly, the report said. And during the World Cup this summer, hundreds of drones were seized near World Cup game sites across the United States. 25 years ago, our nation paid a terrible price for a failure of imagination, Chuck Wexler, the executive director of the group, wrote in the report. We cannot afford to make the same mistake again. Anxiety about artificial intelligence and its potential risk to the environment and to safety have reached a flashpoint in the nation. The growing use of drones in wars across the world and rising use of AI technology has brought the issue of autonomous weapons back to the forefront. Earlier this year, Ukrainian officials said a Russian drone was guided by AI when it killed three people after crashing into a wall and exploding. Ukrainian officials have said that Russia was testing self-targeting AI systems. In the war in Iran, the U.S. military modeled and deployed low-cost drones to respond to Iran's own arsenal of drones, called the Shahed drones. In June, federal officials said they foiled a plot to attack the Ultimate Fighting Championship matches that took place on the White House lawn. According to charging documents, the plot involved explosive-laden drones and rifles. Jessica Tisch, the commissioner of the New York Police Department, has spoken about the proliferation of drones, which were once limited to the military, but are now in the hands of more individuals. If there is one threat that keeps me up at night, it is from drones, Tisch said during a news conference in May as the city was preparing for the World Cup. Commercial drones can be easily adapted into weapons of war. That reality matters in New York City. Last month, during the U.S. Open tennis tournament, Tisch announced that the New York Police Department now had federal approval to bring down unauthorized drones during major events in the city. That authority was granted under the Safer Skies Act, which Congress passed in December, giving local governments permission to disable and take down drones that are a threat to public safety. Susan.
0: Thanks, Grant. I'm going to move to the arts section now. This is in the Living Arts. This article has been submitted by Globe correspondent Stuart Monroe. Charlie Musselwhite is one of the last men standing from the golden era of electric Chicago blues. His latest project is a collaboration with GA20, the Boston band dedicated to carrying on this musical tradition. The album they made together, Blues Now, came out at the end of July and has enjoyed quick success. It debuted at number 6 on the Billboard Blues Album Chart and rose to number 1 on both the iTunes Top U.S. Blues Albums and the Amazon Top 100 New Blues Albums Chart. Musselwhite and the band have done a limited run of shows in support of the album. They come to Portsmouth, New Hampshire and Fall River later this week. Musselwhite has had a long-running association with GA co-founder and guitarist Matt Stubbs. Stubbs has played guitar in his touring band since 2008. But other than Musselwhite playing on GA's 20, very first single, Naggin' on My Mind, in 2018, it hadn't occurred to them to join forces until their new record. So, what precipitated the collaboration? Quote, it was my idea a few years ago. I'd always wanted to produce a record with Charlie. And once we got GA20 going and I started producing our records, it just seemed like an idea that could be a lot of fun, said Stubbs during a recent joint Zoom conversation with Musselwhite. He presented the idea to Musselwhite and his wife, manager Henrietta, and they were on board. It took a few years for both parties to find time where they could bring the idea to fruition, however, and they had to give some space to a record that Musselwhite put out in 2025. That time gave them the opportunity to deliberate and just marinate the idea of how we were going to do it and what the concept was going to be, Stubbs recalled. The overall concept wasn't complicated. They wanted to make GA20 record with Charlie Musselwhite on it. It wouldn't be a departure from the sound of the albums GA20 had made in the past, but would go a little deeper. Quote, we love Chicago blues, said Charlie, and Charlie was in it. You know what I mean, Stubbs said. He's part of Chicago blues since the 1960s. He surely was in it. Not only did Musselwhite play with those blues luminaries, they were also his friends. I knew all of those guys, he remarked. We were all pals, you know. I knew Howlin' Wolf and Muddy and Sonny Boy Williamson and Little Walter and on and on and on. I'd sit with them and maybe just talk, hang out with them sometimes, but he has endless stories about those days, and he's willing to tell them. He's currently at work on an autobiography, and it promises to be both illuminating and entertaining read. So Musselwhite was, in a way, the project's pole star. The songs and the records have some connection to his musical past and his history. Quote, my musical heroes were friends of Charlie, Stubbs noted, so we tried to pick songs that Charlie either played on or knew the musicians who played it. End quote. Two of the album's songs, Strange Land and Cristo Redentor, come from Musselwhite's stellar 67 solo album. Solo debut, Stand Back, Short Dress Woman, marks his relationship with Muddy Waters, who gave an 18-year-old white kid who had just moved to the city his entree into the Chicago blues world. There's also a couple, Elmore James, I Can't Hold Out, and Tampa Red's Big Stars Fallen, that Musselwhite just liked but had never recorded. Stubbs doesn't view what resulted as a covers record, even though they didn't write the songs on it. A lot of these songs that we're doing, the original version we picked, that person didn't write it either. It's almost like classic songbook material, even though a lot of these are pretty obscure. That's what I like about blues and jazz music, that you're able to do that, make it your own. When asked about the possibility of doing another record together, neither Stubbs nor Musselwhite ruled it out, although there aren't any definite plans to do so. But whether he's doing a follow-up at some point or working on another record or touring, the octogenarian has no plans to hang up his harmonica anytime soon. Quote, what else am I going to do? Musselwhite said with a laugh. I love the music so much. I'd be playing it out at some club or just sitting at home. Yeah, I'll always play. Back to you, Grant.
1: Thank you, Susan. A few articles here from the Daily Briefing section of the World Pages. We begin with 18 accused of killing Haiti's leader extradited. The Dateline Port-au-Prince. 18 suspects who were arrested in July of 2021, the killing of Haitian President Jovenel Moïse, were being extradited to the United States on Sunday, marking the end of a drawn-out judicial process in Haiti for a killing that shocked the troubled Caribbean country. The suspects will face trial in Florida. This is according to Jason Reading Cafiones, U.S. Attorney for the Southern District of Florida. Today marks the next major phase in our pursuit of accountability for the assassination of President Jovenel Moïse, he wrote on X. We will follow the evidence wherever it leads, to those who financed it, facilitated it, supported it, or committed crimes to make it possible. 5 years later, we are still bringing defendants before American courts, and we are not finished. Quiñones did not identify the suspects, and a spokesperson for the U.S. Department of Justice did not immediately respond to requests for comment on Sunday. The suspects who remained in Haiti included more than a dozen Colombian soldiers and Joseph Badeo, a former Haiti Ministry of Justice employee. This also today from the briefing sections. North Korea launches 2 ballistic missiles toward the sea. North Korea launched 2 short-range ballistic missiles toward the sea on Sunday, so says South Korea's military. This is days after the North threatened to bolster its nuclear deterrent capabilities and respond to what it called U.S. hostilities. The launches were the latest in a series of weapons demonstrations by North Korea, even after President Trump scaled back a joint military exercise with South Korea last month in an apparent effort to revive diplomacy with the North's leader, Kim Jong-un. The 2 missile launches were conducted from North Korea's eastern coastal Wonsan area. The first missile flew about 280 miles, while the second one flew more than 370 miles, both toward the North's eastern waters, said South Korea's military. Missiles eventually ended up in the sea. South Korea's presidential office urged North Korea to immediately halt ballistic missile launches that are banned by the UN Security Council resolutions. The South's military said it maintains readiness to repel any provocations by the North under a solid alliance with the U.S. This also from the world pages. Trump's rolling out the red carpet for Xi amid artificial intelligence race. President's tough talk on China, no longer a strategy. This by Josh Boak of the Associated Press, Stateline, Washington. When President Trump first ran for office, he called out China as a menace to the U.S. economy, saying it had gutted America's factories and eroded the middle class. That tough talk helped Trump get to the White House a decade ago. But since then, he increasingly speaks in glowing terms about Chinese President Xi Jinping, the geopolitical rival Trump will beat on Thursday with a state dinner. He's a great gentleman. We get along great, Trump said this month. We have a very good trading relationship. And you know, they're a competitor and all of that, but we have a very good relationship with President Xi. On issue after issue, the Republican president has given Xi a pass. Trump shrugged off reports that China had provided Iran with satellite imagery, saying, "I think he's behaved reasonably well," after accusing Beijing of accessing U.S. voter files back in 2020. Trump indicated he was hesitant to retaliate. "I think China is maybe a little bit different today than it was then." Trump's magnanimity comes as China and the United States are in a contest for global leadership, with some of America's traditional allies rethinking their strategies. China has expanded its dominance in manufacturing and pushed into new technologies such as artificial intelligence and electric vehicles that create risks for the economies of the U.S., Germany, Italy, France, South Korea, and Japan, amongst others. Unable to change Chinese behavior, Trump has resorted to hospitality. He traveled to Beijing in May, and the two leaders could meet again two more times this year at international summits. Trump has readied a helipad on the White House lawn before Xi's arrival and has lamented that his ballroom will not be ready to host the Chinese leader. Trump has insisted that the U.S. is comfortably ahead of China, but his efforts last year to confront China with a mounting set of tariffs backfired. China holds a relative monopoly on the rare earths used in electronics and deployed that to help force a trade armistice with Trump. Trump has dramatically shifted his approach to China because his initial attempt to use super high tariffs and export restrictions was unsuccessful, said Michael Comrig, a senior advisor at the International Crisis Group. Xi and Trump got into a contest of leverage, and Xi came out on top. Meanwhile, Trump has largely undermined the economic and national security alliances that could previously apply and put pressure on China, said Kovrig, former Canadian diplomat who was detained by China during Trump's first term. Trump has mocked French President Emmanuel Macron in speeches. He has run hot and cold on NATO after several of its members did not fully support his choice to start a war with Iran. Trump has launched a potentially brutal trade fight with Canada, a longtime ally he has trolled as becoming the 51st state of the United States. He's executing Xi's wedge tactics for him along the way, helping Xi to tell a story about China as a more stable and responsible power, Kovrig said. It's led to a wave of Western leaders visiting Beijing and seeking to stabilize and improve their relations with Xi so that it can focus more on dealing with problems Trump is causing them. Trump can point to some symbolic wins for having a pleasant relationship with Xi. That article by Josh Boak of the Associated Press.
0: Thanks, Grant. Thank you. Two articles now. Brockton firefighter named top safety educator, submitted by Globe correspondent Adam Sinat. Over his 30 years as a Brockton firefighter, Peter Reardon has worked on engine and ladder trucks responding to calls both night and day. But in 2024, after being named the department's public education officer, he found his true calling. He works with residents of all ages, from kindergartners to seniors, teaching them about fire safety. "I love it," said Reardon, also affectionately known as Firefighter Pete. "It's been the pinnacle of my career, actually." Last week, Reardon received the state's 2026 Fire and Life Safety Educator of the Year Award for his work with thousands of students and residents in the city south of Boston. Massachusetts awards grant funding to local communities to educate students and seniors about fire safety. Massachusetts continues to lead the nation in fire safety because of the great work of the Department of Fire Services and local leaders like firefighter Pete Reardon. Governor Maura Healey said in a statement announcing the award. Brockton Fire Chief Brian Nardelli was on hand for the ceremony. "This is an incredible award for someone who's worked very hard and not looking for any recognition," Nardelli said in an email to the Globe. For his part, Reardon said he appreciates the recognition, but noted he has a hard time receiving awards because he is simply doing his job. "It's very, very nice," Reardon said by telephone Friday. "I just believe in the work." In just 2 short years, firefighter Pete has made over 250 classroom visits, reaching more than 6,300 public school students, according to the statement. He visits the senior center every month. On most Fridays, he attends the weekly meeting of the Shoe City Walkers, a group of senior strollers that meets at the Westgate Mall. He's enlisted the help of translators to ensure that every resident gets this important information, no matter where they're from or what language they speak, said Fire Marshal John M. Devine in a statement. In schools, Reardon visits children in kindergarten through third grade, teaching them new skills each year. Early learners are taught that firefighters are their friends who can help them. The lessons grow from there, he said. Second graders, for example, use graph paper to map out color-coded escape routes from their home. They have to highlight two exits out of a room and multiple ways out of their house, he said. And that route would take you all the way outside to a meeting place where your entire family would meet you, and you would wait for emergency services, the fire department, to come, Reardon explained. He knew he'd made an impact when one night, while picking up dinner at KFC, he spotted an 8-year-old girl sitting with her mother mapping out their escape route. The family is from Cape Verde, and English is not their first language, he recalled. This lovely mom, she didn't know anything about escape routes, Reardon said. It just made me realize how important this education can be to people. The girl walked over and introduced him to her mother as Firefighter Pete. The nickname stuck, he said. It just made me tear up, Reardon said, and I cried. Second article is submitted by GLOW staff member Shannon Larson. Taunton man held for allegedly killing his girlfriend. A 37-year-old man accused of killing his girlfriend at the townhouse in Taunton on Thursday was ordered held without bail, according to court records. Matthew Cruz, formerly of Bridgewater, pleaded not guilty to a charge of first-degree murder on Friday at his arraignment in Taunton District Court. He's being held at the Bristol County House of Correction. Cruz is accused of fatally assaulting Shannon Smith, 37, following a dispute, officials said. Police found the Bridgewater woman unresponsive at the base of a staircase inside the home after Cruz called 911. She was taken to Morton Hospital in Taunton, where she was pronounced dead shortly after 1:30 p.m., police said in a report. Cruz told an officer he had argued with Smith earlier about her cheating on him, according to the report. He said he was in the room when he heard her throw herself down the stairs, the report said. Smith and Cruz were the only people at home at the time, the report said. Smith was found at the base of the stairs on her back up against a broken closet door. Paramedics said that they believed Smith had been unresponsive longer than Cruz told police. From my training and experience, the injuries I personally observed on Shannon's body were not consistent with a fall from a fairly short set of household stairs, an officer wrote in the report. The position and location Shannon was found in could not happen from a fall from those stairs. The box on the landing did not appear damaged or moved. Police determined her injuries were more likely than not caused from a physical assault, the report said. An officer said he observed several injuries and markings on her face and body, including a cut to the top of her forehead. Smith also had swelling and contusions on the left side of her face and appeared to have a bruised right eye, the report said. At the time of the alleged killing, Cruz was on a pretrial release for allegedly assaulting his father, 75, in early August, at his parents' home in Bridgewater, court records show. Cruz's father told police that his son got angry after he told him he would be making sandwiches for dinner and then denied his request to get him a sandwich from a food establishment nearby. Instead, the report said, Cruz then pushed his father to the living room floor, according to the report. His father did not report any injuries. Cruz continued yelling at his mother until he left the home as his mother called 911. A judge granted his parents requests for restraining orders against him later that night, according to the report. He pleaded not guilty in Brockton District Court on August 10th, records show. He was released on personal recognizance and ordered to follow specific conditions, including not to abuse or harass his father, court records show. His next hearing in that case is scheduled October 13th, the Brockton District Court, records show. Two days later, he is due in Taunton District Court on the murder charge. Grant.
1: Susan, a few stories here tied to the weather for us. They tell us a tropical storm has formed far out in the Atlantic. This storm named Faye does not appear to pose a threat to land, but a reminder that the hurricane season does not end until November, even though astronomical fall begins tomorrow evening. So keep that in mind. And also out in the Pacific, in Japan, the government has issued warnings to residents of Tokyo that they should evacuate certain areas of the city and the surrounding cities and towns because of a typhoon, which will be coming on shore there in the next day or so. So the weather continues to evolve, and it's evolving here. Some rain overnight, and forecasters say you may want to consider pulling out some sweaters over the next several days. Forecasts range from temperatures being in the mid to upper 60s. That will be balmy as they fall into the 50s. And some of these are daytime temperatures for the next several days. Then as we head through the week, they further state that we could see a major storm, and it's could, the operative word there. As we approach the weekend, they're throwing around the word northeaster, with winds approaching up to 50 miles per hour, with rainy conditions throughout Friday, Saturday, Sunday, and lingering into Monday. So it sounds like that's a storm of potential consequence. Stay tuned as forecasts are adjusted as we move through the week. But there's some serious weather on tap potentially for New England as we head towards the weekend. Further, in sports over the weekend, the Red Sox, yes, the Red Sox are going to postseason baseball after an abysmal start to the year, and through the first few months of the season, they rebounded over the summer and have earned the right to take on the Yankees in the first round of the playoffs, which will take place all three games if they need all three, two out of three, down at Yankee Stadium, a repeat of the match that was held last year, hopefully with a different outcome. But there, with the Patriots, the New England Patriots won their first game of the season over the weekend. They downed the Pittsburgh Steelers in Foxborough. Final score in that game was 20-3. The Patriots struggled at times. Their quarterback, Drake May, threw an interception. They had turnovers, a couple of them during the course of the game, but played stellar defensively and once again took down the Steelers and Aaron Rodgers. Final score there, New England 20, the Steelers 3. Further, in the NFL briefly here, we'll put some scores out there for you. The Panthers down the Falcons, final score in that game, 34-3. Eagles defeating the Titans at the end of the game, held down in Nashville, 24-20. Vikings beat the Bears 9-3. Caleb Williams, a quarterback for the Bears, suffered what appears to be a hamstring injury in that game. Saints down the Ravens, coming back and upsetting the Ravens in Baltimore 24-17. Bengals 20, Texans 6. Raiders 26-14. Broncos down the Jaguars 20-13. 49ers 35, Dolphins 13. The Pack beat the Jets in OT down at the Meadowlands 20-17. Cleveland Browns won a football game. They beat the Tampa Bay Buccaneers 23-19. Dallas Cowboys won again. Final score in that game 37-20 over the Commanders. And the defending Super Bowl champion Seattle Seahawks down the Cardinals. Final score in that game 31-7. Also, and briefly here, looking at the Bruins as they get their preseason games underway. They played a game last night against the Washington Capitals, a game. Final score in that one, 3-2, went to overtime. And James Hagans, their rookie, heralded rookie from Boston College, provided the winning goal in that game. Final score again there, 3-2 for the Bruins. Also, and briefly here, with other sports that we have locally, taking a quick peek at high school football, chance of letting you know a little bit about what's going on at the high school level. The standings as far as Globe Top 20, right now you have Xaverian out of Westwood with a 2-0 record, rated number one. St. John's Prep second. CM Catholic Memorial is right up there, along with Central Catholic. Scituate is 2-0 and rated 5th overall. And Bishop Feehan is 6th, Mansfield 7th, Tewksbury 8th, St. John's out of Shrewsbury is 9th, and North Attleboro rounds out the top 10 for the Globe Top 20 in high school football. Well, that's a look at today's Boston Globe for this.

0: 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The material being read is the copyright property of the publications being read. 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
2: Hi, I'm Linda. I'll be reading a magazine article from Woman's Day Magazine, June-July 2026 issue, Rest Reset. Don't let summer nights steal your sleep. Here's how to stay on track. Summer brings out everyone's inner night owl. After long, laid-back days, it can be tempting to keep the fun going, but regularly pushing bedtime later can take a toll on your health. In fact, a recent study in the Journal of the American Heart Association found that night owls were more likely to have a heart attack or stroke than people with an earlier bedtime, though they also happen to have worse heart health habits, such as smoking. Good news, even if your bedtime naturally skews later, these expert-backed tricks can help you wind down so you can sleep better and longer. 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Move your body more, whether by getting in a proper workout, racing around doing errands, or playing backyard games with the family. Regular daytime exercise improves sleep quality, so you'll find it easier to conk out. 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Set an alert so you won't forget your new bedtime. 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Set the mood. It's hard to just hop into bed and fall asleep. You have to wind down first. Try lowering the lights all over the house 2 to 3 hours before bedtime. Light affects your circadian rhythm, so ending your evening in a dimmer setting can help prime your body and your brain for sleep. Add a relaxing activity such as stretching or meditation to really get yourself ready for Z's.
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5: And you are listening to Valley Eye Radio on this Monday, September 21st, 2026. I'm Diane, and in our readers' chairs right now, we have Jean and Marilyn, and they're going to be bringing us the Springfield Republican. That will be followed today by Martha with Westfield News. Tim has the Daily Hampshire Gazette for us today. It will be Doug's turn in front of the microphone, bringing us the Greenfield Recorder. Plus, we have many more programs, articles, local newspapers, all for your listening pleasure. So thank you for tuning in and giving us a listen here at Valley Eye Radio. I'm turning it over now to Marilyn and to Jean.
6: Thank you, Diane. Well, hello out there. Here we are on, so far, a beautiful day. AccuWeather says rather cloudy. Rather cloudy today, increasing clouds tonight, but mostly cloudy in the east. Mostly cloudy tomorrow. Wednesday, times of clouds and sun near Hartford and Springfield. Some sun, then turning cloudy to the north and near the New York border. Cloudy in the morning, then times of clouds and sun during the afternoon in the east. Thursday, chance for a bit of rain or drizzle. Sunny near the New York border. Friday, mostly cloudy. Rain is possible. Dry to the north and near the New York border. Saturday, rain and drizzle possible. Dry to the north and near the New York border. We're hearing a lot of the New York border these days. The sky